which weighed upon her during those early years and would continue to influence her in the years to come. As we study through this course together, I'll be quoting from the King James Version of the Bible. So if you happen to have that version, you can follow along very easily with me. We might occasionally refer to other versions, but that will be the primary version which we're using. When we closed and we were talking about those early influences, we mentioned several, and we said that we would talk about the character of the early church. Before we get to the character, I might remind you that in the last class, we mentioned the influence of the Jews, who had been great persecutors of the church during those early days. We also mentioned the influence of the Greco-Roman mythology worshipers, those who held the gods of Mount Olympus to be of some spiritual authority. We also talked about the influence of immorality, mainly due to the location of Thessalonica along a very important way leading to Rome, but also at one of the great seacoast ports of the Roman Empire in the region of Macedonia and Thessaly. Let's consider for a few minutes the character which is spoken of in the books of 1 and 2 Thessalonians, in these epistles which Paul addressed to them. We see, first of all, that this congregation shined her proverbial Christian light. Matthew 5:13-16 talks about the influence which the disciples of Christ could have. Even in the face of affliction, 1 Thessalonians 1:6, the church at Thessalonica was shining that light. And that undoubtedly included very grave persecution, 1 Thessalonians 2:14, which had actually preceded Matthew 5:13-16. In Matthew 5:10-12, Jesus spoke about the blessed nature or character of those who were able to be persecuted and endure that. So Paul wrote in 1 Thessalonians 1:7, "So that because she had shined this light, because she had stood strong during the face of this affliction, so that ye were ensamples," or examples, "to all that believe in Macedonia and Achaia." What were Macedonia and Achaia? Well, Macedonia is this region where Thessalonica was located. Farther south is Achaia, which would include such locations as Athens and Corinth. The great example that Thessalonica had been would be seen many miles away. But we also see regarding this congregation that this congregation was remarkable because of the love that she showed toward all of the Christians throughout Macedonia. If we go to 1 Thessalonians 4:9-10, we read of this love. "But as touching brotherly love, ye need not that I write unto you, for ye yourselves are taught of God to love one another. And indeed you do it, ye do show this love toward all the brethren which are in all Macedonia. But we beseech you, brethren, that ye increase more and more." This was a congregation that was influential. It was a congregation that was loving. Apparently, these Thessalonians, though they had some things which certainly were benefits for them and from them, were certainly great commendations of their character, they had some difficulty understanding exactly what death meant for the Christians, as opposed to what death meant for those who were outside of Christ. And we see this in 1 Thessalonians 4:13-18. As Paul said there, "But I would not have you ignorant, brethren, concerning them which are asleep." Now they had the possibility that they could not understand what had happened to those brethren who had already died, perhaps in the face of persecution. Paul continued, "I would not have you ignorant, that ye sorrow not." He didn't want them to be of the same mindset as those who were not Christians. "That ye sorrow not,
even as others which have no hope. You see, being Christians, they had hope. Verse 14, for if we believe that Jesus died and rose again, even so them also which sleep, that's going to be a synonym for are dead, those who sleep in Christ Jesus, will God bring with him? For this we say unto you by the word of the Lord, that we which are alive and remain unto the coming of the Lord shall not prevent them that are asleep, or them which are asleep. When we get into our expository view of this passage, we're going to be noticing in great detail what Paul was saying. I just want to add one note. This word prevent really means precede. So they would not precede those who had already passed before them. Verse 16, for the Lord himself shall descend from heaven with a shout, with the voice of the archangel, and with the trump of God, and the dead in Christ shall rise first. Then we which are alive and remain shall be caught up together with them in the clouds to meet the Lord in the air, and so shall we ever be with the Lord. Wherefore, comfort one another with these words. The comfort which the Thessalonians could have was a comfort that they apparently had not truly appreciated. Death did not mean the end for these Thessalonian Christians. In fact, for them, death would mean the beginning of this longer existence, this eternal existence. Moreover, this existence would not be without those who had already died. Rather, it would be with those who had preceded them. Even those who remained alive if and when the Lord returned, if he returned during their lifetimes, which he didn't, but even had he, they would have been associated again with those who had passed before them. The early church there at Thessalonica had a difficulty, apparently, understanding that concept. And while this congregation was not perfect, while they had some misunderstanding, we can say that this congregation certainly was one that was faithful. Sometimes I'll reflect upon the churches that we read about in the New Testament, and I might think about assigning a certain rating to the congregations, thinking about how these congregations would fare on a scale of 1 to 10, for instance. What congregations would be up toward the top of the scale, the 10s? What congregations would be toward the lower end of the scales, the 2s, the 3s? And how did God, or how did Paul, or how did others view the congregations that were at these different levels? Or even Revelation chapter 2 and 3, how would Jesus have viewed these congregations? When I think about relative congregations, on the one hand are churches like the church at Corinth. When we read through 1 and 2 Corinthians, we see a church that has numerous difficulties, a church which struggles from the spiritual standpoint, a church which to a large degree failed in striving to live up to the standard of Christ and of God. And so I might assign Corinth a place around 2 or 3 on that scale. But then I think about a Thessalonica, the church which was located there. And I see a congregation which, above all, was faithful, even if it wasn't perfect. Was it a 10? No. Was it a 9? It may have been a 9. At least a 7 or 8. That's an important concept to understand, that you can have congregations that are 2s and 3s, but that are striving to be what they ought to be, and hopefully are working toward being what they ought to be. And you can have congregations that are 8s, 9s, that are what they ought to be and are told to increase more and more, as they're in 1 Thessalonians 4. But congregations which are great examples, not only in their communities but throughout the world, of what Christians ought to be. And then you think about Revelation 2 and 3, where you have the whole gamut from the ones that are dead
to the tens that are wonderful without condemnation. And you apply that thought to 2,000 years later, 1,900 years later, how the congregations in which we are involved would rank on such a scale. It gives us hope if we are striving to be what God would have us to be, but we do have some difficulties and we're striving to overcome those. And it certainly gives us reassurance if we are congregations that would fall in that 7, 8, 9 range, and motivation to keep on striving to be what we ought to be. This congregation in Thessalonica wasn't perfect, but it was faithful. And we see this demonstrated as we read 2 Thessalonians. In 2 Thessalonians 2:13, Paul said that he was bound to give thanks always to God, for who? For these brethren, beloved of the Lord. He constantly thanked God for the brethren at Thessalonica. Now, one common theme of Paul's writing is that he is going to be thankful for those who are faithful brethren. He's going to pray for them and pray about them, and he's going to urge that they pray for him as well. But even though they were already faithful, that did not mean that they had arrived. In fact, going down a couple of more verses to 2 Thessalonians 2:15, we read that they were to stand fast and hold the traditions. What traditions were they to hold? The ones which they had been taught, either by word or by our epistle, by 1 Thessalonians. They were to hold those things which ultimately had originated with God. The inspired doctrines which made up the Word of God, which today we have in the pages of our Bible. In fact, our Bible is the inspired Word of God. He also motivated them in a couple of later verses to be comforted and to be established. Verse 17, in every good word and work. He wanted for them to continue. Evidently, while they should have been continuing, some of the Thessalonians had actually put their lives into what we might call cruise control. For some that may not know what that means, in automobiles, sometimes there is the ability to set the automobile to maintain a certain speed. Not all automobiles will have that, so that might be an unfamiliar concept to some. What these Thessalonians, at least some of them, seemed to do was to put their Christianity and their lives in cruise control, thinking that they could just continue with the status quo. Maybe they didn't even have to try to improve. Maybe they could quit their jobs. Maybe they could expect that Jesus was going to return imminently. We see that danger in 2 Thessalonians 2, 1 and 2. Paul in that passage said, "Now we beseech you, brethren, by the coming of our Lord Jesus Christ, and by our gathering together unto him, that ye be not soon shaken in mind or be troubled, neither by spirit, nor by word, nor by letter, as from us, as that the day of Christ is at hand." He was writing to the brethren there, y'all don't need to worry that Jesus' coming is going to be imminent, and so have your regular spiritual walk be thrown off by it. You certainly don't need to stop working because of this. He continued that thought in 2 Thessalonians 3, verses 6 through 12, where he said, "Now we command you, brethren, in the name of our Lord Jesus Christ, that ye withdraw yourselves from every brother that walketh disorderly," that is, from all the brethren who would get out of rank, "and not after the tradition," that inspired tradition, "which he received of us. For yourselves know how ye ought to follow us." They needed to continue doing that. "For we behaved ourselves not disorderly among you, neither did we eat any man's bread for naught, but wrought," or worked, "with labor and travail night and day,
that we might not be chargeable to any of you, not because we have not power, but to make ourselves an ensample or example unto you to follow us. For even when we were with you, this we commanded you, that if any would not work, neither should he eat. For we hear that there are some which walk among you disorderly, working not at all, but are busybodies. Now them that are such, we command and exhort by our Lord Jesus Christ that with quietness they work and eat their own bread. Surely Paul had a right, if anyone did, to be able to carry the gospel to this community, to this town, to this area, and to say, you need to support me so that I can simply focus upon preaching. He had that right. He didn't exercise that right. Rather, what he did was he continued in his secular occupation. He was, we find out in Scripture, a tent maker. He continued in that occupation, supporting himself so that he would not be relying upon the brethren there, because he wanted to be an example to those who had the tendency to ease up, that they needed to continue working, even if the coming of the Lord might be imminent. And that thought is one that's actually seen a little bit earlier in verses 4 and 5 as well. And we have confidence in the Lord touching you, that ye both do and will do the things which we command you. And the Lord direct your hearts into the love of God and into the patient waiting for Christ. Now we could ask this question. We see that some were putting their lives in this cruise control. Why did they do that? Why did they think that maybe Jesus is going to return very soon, maybe even in the next few months, weeks, days? Well, it's likely because they had misconstrued some of what Paul had written in the first letter to them just a few months earlier. 1 Thessalonians 4:15, "For this we say unto you by the word of the Lord, that we which are alive and remain unto the coming of the Lord shall not prevent them which are asleep." Well, that gives the indication that some of these might yet be alive. Going down to verse 17, "Then we which are alive and remain shall be caught up together with them in the clouds to meet the Lord in the air, and so shall we ever be with the Lord." Notice that he's combining the coming of the Lord with the idea that we will be alive and remain. Well, they thought he was speaking about them, the brethren who were at Thessalonica, living there in the first century, not understanding that Paul could be using that term "we" for Christians in general. Whatever Christians will be alive when Jesus Christ returns, this would apply to. The Christians which are alive and remain shall be caught up together with him. But that was misconstrued. And we see also this idea in 1 Thessalonians 5:6. "Therefore, let us not sleep as do others, but let us watch and be sober." In other words, we need to be prepared. We need to be watchful, because this could happen today. Certainly that was their understanding. But he was simply demonstrating a state of mind which Jesus had likewise demonstrated in the latter part of Matthew chapter 24. We see then that this congregation was one that was a very strong congregation, a very good congregation. It was a congregation of great character, of great influence, of great love, but not a perfect congregation. However, it was faithful. Now, moving on to one other aspect of the character, we actually go beyond simply what we're reading in 1 and 2 Thessalonians. We read about a man named Gaius of Derbe. Gaius of Derbe accompanied Paul, and so we know of him that he had great missionary zeal. He was one who came from one of the areas which had been reached on the first missionary journey of Paul. The Thessalonians had some similar brethren who, like Gaius, accompanied Paul,
demonstrating that same missionary zeal. For instance, in Acts 20, verse 4, we read about the Thessalonians, Aristarchus and Secundus. Well, these two men would have been ones who were of Thessalonica. In fact, Acts 27:2 tells us that Aristarchus accompanied Paul on his journey to Rome. These were ones who went with Paul. They preached the gospel with him during the third missionary journey. Well, that attitude, while not directly spoken of with reference to particular Christians in 1 and 2 Thessalonians, certainly is one which is demonstrated in 1 Thessalonians 1:8. For from you sounded out the word of the Lord, not only in Macedonia and Achaia, but also in every place your faith to God were to spread abroad, so that we need not speak anything. This missionary zeal, which Aristarchus and Secundus had, likely was a zeal shared by all the brethren at the congregation in Thessalonica. Thessalonica would have been a fitting place for mission efforts to originate. As we consider this map that has both the area of Thessalonica as well as Rome, we see on the right-hand side of the screen the northern part of the Aegean Sea. You'll notice on the left-hand side of that right side map, you have the Thermaic Gulf and Thessalonica. And we've mentioned already that the Egnatian Way or the Aegean Way stretched through here. According to William Smith, Thessalonica was the chief station on this Roman road as it stretched through this region. We noticed a map earlier that showed that road cross the Adriatic Sea, not in a literal way, but a boat would be used to take ones from where the Aegean or Egnatian Way stopped to the Achaean or the Appian Way in Italy. On the left-hand side of the screen, you'll actually see a map of Rome. On the very bottom of the map, toward the right, you will see Appian Gate. That Appian Gate is where this Egnatian Way would end up, where those who had traveled through Thessalonica ultimately would be able to enter into Rome. As the historians used to say, all roads lead to Rome. Well, this road that traveled through Thessalonica would have been a very great means by which the gospel could spread further west and even back east again. And with this seaport being so important, the gospel could spread to the south as well. A fitting place for mission efforts to originate. Well, we've noticed the early church. We want to consider for a few minutes some of the later history of the church. Now, it's important to notice that the early church very quickly would have wandered from the ideal of Scripture. In fact, within two or three generations, many of the congregations that we read about in Scripture would have been either non-existent or would have wandered so far that they might not even be recognized as the church of the Bible. And that was the case in Thessalonica. We see there that there were a number of things which happened both to the brethren and also were caused by the brethren. Now, exactly when that congregation wandered so far away from the truth that it couldn't be considered sound or healthy anymore, we can't demonstrate historically. But what we do understand is that there were some continued influences generally associated with things happening politically, which would have borne some significance in that area and even beyond. Here we have a coin, which is a coin of the Emperor Galerius. Galerius was an emperor in the early 300s. This was a period of great martyrdom
in the Roman Empire as the church was still an illegal religion. This emperor, Galerius, we referred to him a couple of times earlier in our study already, he martyred a man named Demetrius. Well, this Demetrius was a Christian. Whether he was one who was faithful to what we read in Scripture or whether he was one who had been part of movements to wander away from the truth, we can't say of a certainty. But we know that this man who would have worn the name Christ was martyred there by Galerius. In fact, today there is a basilica in Thessalonica which is dedicated to him, and it remains the largest church in Greece. A few years later, in the year 324, there was a rival to the Emperor Constantine. Constantine was known for having been the first Christian emperor. Whether he really was a Christian emperor is greatly debatable. He did make Christianity legal with the Edict of Milan, but he wasn't baptized until his deathbed, and the process by which he was baptized would not have been the one which we read about in Scripture in passages like Acts 2:38 and Acts 22:16. But Constantine exiled a man named Licinius, who is seen on this throne. Licinius was a rival of, on this coin. Licinius was a rival of Constantine. He was exiled to Thessalonica and ultimately was executed on a charge of rebellion against Constantine. And then we go a little further in history, and we see an interesting episode which happened in Thessalonica in the late 300s. And this actually demonstrates the power that the bishops, part of this later hierarchy of Christianity, the authority that these bishops had during a time when Christianity was very far from what it had been. It had become as much political as it had religious. Here we have a coin of a man named Theodosius the First. Theodosius the First fought against Germans, and he increased Thessalonica's position as an important ecclesiastical or religious vicariate, where a vicar would have been. He issued an edict which would attack pagans and would attack supporters of one of the disparate groups of Christianity, the Arians. But ultimately, one of his military commanders was lynched by the Thessalonians because he could not control his troops. What Theodosius I did was he came in and he massacred between 7 and 15,000 inhabitants of Thessalonica. He brought them into the hippodrome under the pretense of having a spectacular performance for them, but he murdered them there. Well, the power of the bishop was seen when St. Ambrose, who was bishop of Mediolanum, had him do penance, compelled the emperor to repent of what he had done. Well, we're going to consider in our next class together more about the early history of Thessalonica with regard to the church by that time which had wandered away from the ideal of Scripture. And we'll notice some of that influence even reaching down into our modern day. But then in the next class, we're going to move into 1 Thessalonians. And we're going to begin to introduce that book, specifically spending time in the next class looking at who was writing that book by inspiration of the Holy Spirit. Thank you for spending your time with us as we've studied an introduction to Thessalonica.

What is a denomination? You know, it's not really a new concept to us. We just sometimes forget the meaning of the word. Maybe you remember in math class finding the lowest common denominator. I mean, you might not, because for some of us it's been a lot longer than others. But what you had to do in math class was to find the smallest number that you could divide into both numbers. Or maybe a better example, maybe you've walked into a bank with a $100 bill and asked the bank teller to divide it up for you, and she asks you, what denominations would you like? Tens, twenties, 250s? You see, you understand she's asking you, how would you like to have your money divided? The word denomination means division. And if you were to look that word up in a dictionary, you might even find the definition of denomination as to divide up into different denominations. The tendency to divide or cause to divide in sects or denominations. I love it in a dictionary when you look for the definition of a word and it gives you the definition of the word and it uses the word in the definition. But you honestly see this all over America, do you not? The religious idea. In our world, we're very familiar with that word denomination in the religious sense. You know, we drive down the road wherever we live and we pass church building after church building after, you get the point. Have you ever wondered, why are there so many of these churches? Why are there so many denominations? Maybe you've even asked, is that okay? I mean, it doesn't seem odd, doesn't it, that there's one Bible and yet all these churches, they teach different things? I mean, does the Bible teach different things to different people? Is that really what Jesus wanted? And did he talk about that in the scriptures? You know, maybe you've even actually read your Bible and you thought, wait a minute, now I have never read of any of these churches in my Bible. You know, in my Bible, I read about one church, the church, Jesus's church. You know, Jesus said in Matthew 16:18, and I also say to you, Peter, Petros in Greek, it means a small stone. And on this rock, it's a whole different Greek word. It's Petros, which means a massive stone structure. And he's referring, of course, to the structure being the confession that Peter has just made, 1 Corinthians 3:11. But Jesus said, on this rock, the confession, I will build my church, singular. Later, when the church was established in Acts chapter 2 on the day of Pentecost, Peter preached to those people about their sins, and they said back to Peter, men and brethren, what shall we do? In Acts chapter 2 and verse 38, then Peter said to them, repent and let every one of you be baptized in the name of Jesus for the remission, that word means forgiveness, for the remission of sins, and you shall receive the gift of the Holy Spirit. Verse 39, for the promise is to you and to all your children and to those who are afar off, the Gentiles, as many as our Lord God will call. Then if you keep reading, verse 41 says, those who gladly received his word were baptized, and 3,000 souls were added. Souls were added to what? Well, verse 47 says, and the Lord added to the church daily those who were being saved. Now, some of the different translations may not have the word church there, but later in Acts 5:14, the believers were increasingly added to the Lord. And of course, Colossians 1:18 tells us that his body is the church. So we can get there using different passages as well. This shows that when people were saved from their sins, they were added to the church. And Ephesians 4:4 says there's one body. Well, the body is the church. Therefore, there's one body, one church. You know, some people have said to me today, Aaron, I don't want to be in any church. I don't like organized religion. I just want to be saved. Well, the Bible says when a person is saved, Acts 2:47, they are added by God to his church, his one church. So if you're saved, you're a member of his church. If you're a member of his church, you're saved. The two go together. You can't separate them. I mean, scripture doesn't, so we shouldn't. Now, you might say, Aaron, whoa, wait a minute. One church, that sounds narrow-minded. Well, it does, doesn't it? But do you remember what Jesus said in Matthew chapter 7, verses 13 and 14? Jesus said, enter by the narrow gate, for wide is the gate and broad is the way that leads to destruction, and there are many who go in by it. And then in verse 14, Jesus said, because narrow is the gate and difficult is the way which leads to life, and there are few who find it. So yes, Jesus said the way to eternal life is narrow. Isn't that how God has always done it, though? His way? I mean, how many arcs were there? One. How many brazen serpents were there that the people had to look at to be saved? One. Are you starting to see a pattern? In fact, imagine this with me. Let's all get in a time machine and go back 2,000 years or so to the day of Pentecost in Acts chapter 2. Now, we see Peter preach, men and women repent and they're baptized for the remission of their sins. They're added to the church, and so we walk up to a man who's soaking wet, and we say, excuse me, sir, I see that you've been baptized. Can I ask you what denomination you're a member of? What do you think he would say 2,000 years ago? He'd probably say, what am I a member of? Then we could ask him, I mean, are you a Baptist, Methodist, Catholic, Presbyterian, Lutheran, Jehovah's Witness, Mormon, Quaker, Mennonite, Eastern Orthodox? Do I need to keep going? I think you get the point. What do you think?

even existed during the time of the apostles? They didn't originate until hundreds of years later. So you can fact check me. You can pause the video now or wait till after. Go get on Google and you can research the dates that all those churches began. If it isn't 2,000 years ago on the day of Pentecost in Jerusalem, it's not the church of the Bible. We mean that lovingly. But here's something to consider. If it isn't new, it isn't true. If it's true, it isn't new. It's got to be 2,000 years old to be the truth of Scripture. Now, maybe you're thinking, okay, Aaron, I hear what you're saying, but does the Bible actually say it's wrong to be in a denomination? I mean, I want to see Scripture for that because I don't think it's that big of a deal to have different denominations that teach different things. Okay, just hear me out. Number one, it goes against what Jesus desired for his followers. You know, right before Jesus was crucified, he prayed in John chapters 14 through 17, and he said in John chapter 17 and verse 21 to his Father, he's praying to the Father, that they, speaking of his followers, also may be one in us, and that the world may believe that you sent me. Jesus said, Father, I want all those who believe in me to be one, to be unified, so that the world will know that you sent me. Jesus' prayer was that all believers would be unified in following him. But how is that possible if everyone just follows their own way, if everyone just picks and chooses what to follow in the Bible and doesn't follow what they don't care for? You know, I personally call that cafeteria Christianity. It's like going to the buffet line and picking what you like and leaving what you don't like. Now, don't get me wrong, I like buffets, but that's not how Christianity works. Christianity is not a buffet line. Jesus said, all authority has been given to me in heaven and earth, Matthew 28, 18 through 20, verse 19. Go therefore and make disciples of all the nations, baptizing them in the name of the Father, of the Son, of the Holy Spirit, verse 20, teaching them to observe all things that I've commanded you. And lo, I'm with you always, even to the end of the age. So, Jesus said, teach them to observe some of the things? No, all of the things that I commanded you, not just some of them, not just the ones we like. So if Jesus said that we should be unified to show the world Jesus really came, then doesn't dividing up and having different beliefs do exactly the opposite? You say, Aaron, okay, I hear you on that, John 17, 21, but I want actual scripture that says denominations are wrong. Okay, well, the word denomination didn't actually even come about or originate until about the 14th century, so you're not going to find it in the Bible, since the Bible was written 1300 years earlier in the first century in Greek, before the word denomination even came into existence. But what about the concept of denominations? Now, we've already established that the word division, sect, and denomination all really mean the same thing, right? So let's take a look at 1 Corinthians chapter 1, verses 10 through 13. Now, this is Paul writing to the church in the city of Corinth. And Paul says, now I plead with you, brethren, by the name of our Lord Jesus Christ, that you all speak the same thing and that there be no divisions among you. No divisions among you, no denominations, no sects among you, but that you be perfectly joined together in the same mind and the same judgment. For it's been declared to me concerning you, my brethren, by those of Chloe's household, that there are contentions among you. Now I say this, each of you says, I'm of Paul, I'm of Apollos, I'm of Cephas, or I'm of Christ. Is Christ divided? Was Paul crucified for you, or were you baptized in the name of Paul? Now that's a long section of scripture, but here's what Paul says. He says, stop dividing up and following after different men. Follow Christ. Now think about this. If Paul says it was wrong for them to divide up into different sects or denominations or divisions and follow after those men, Peter and Paul, who were inspired apostles, do you think it would be any better to follow after uninspired men and groups maybe that they started hundreds of years after Jesus Christ? I think we'd agree, of course not. In fact, later in 1 Corinthians chapter 3, verses 1 through 4, Paul talks about this exact same problem again. But in this case, he actually says, when you divide yourselves up and you follow after men, you are not spiritual, you are carnal. He calls them carnal four times in four verses for them dividing themselves up in this manner. You see, the church that Jesus built was not a denomination. It was not a division of the true church. It was the true church. Maybe you think, well, people in the Bible were all members of denominations, weren't they? Really? Which one? Use Google. Try to find it. Do you know that actually that's what someone accused Paul of being a member of? If you have your Bible, go to Acts chapter 24 and verse 5. There was a man named Tertullus, and he was accusing the apostle Paul, and he called Paul, quotes, a ringleader of the sect of the Nazarenes. So Tertullus accused Paul of being a member of a sect or a denomination. Do you know how Paul responded? It's the same way I respond if anybody tells me today, Aaron, you're a member of the Church of Christ, you're just another denomination. Look at Acts chapter 24 and verse 15. Paul answered by saying this, but this I confess to you, that according to the way which they call a sect, the way they call it a sect, so I worship the God of my fathers, believing all things which are written in the

on in the prophets. Paul would later even write in Galatians 5:20, he's speaking about one of the works of the flesh, he calls it heresies, which means a sect, a party, a faction, and the definition is that holds to a distinctive set of views apart from the truth. So Paul said being divided up was actually a work of the flesh, Galatians 5 and verse 20. So Paul taught against dividing up the church all over the place. Paul said, I'm not a member of a sect or a denomination like you accuse me of. I'm a member of the way, which they call a sect, but it's not a sect. It's what the law and the prophets predicted. You know, in Daniel chapter 2 and verse 44 in the Old Testament, it reads this, and in the days of these kings, speaking of the Roman Empire, the God of heaven will set up a kingdom which will never be destroyed. In the days of the Roman Empire, you know, 2,000 years ago from today, Jesus established that church. 2,000 years ago during the days of, guess what? The Roman Empire. That's what Daniel 2:44 was prophesying about. That is the church that Christ promised to save. Ephesians 5:23. Christ is the head of the church. He is the savior of the body. That church that Christ purchased, he purchased it with his own blood on the cross. Acts 20 and verse 28. That's the church that you read about in your Bible. Christ owns it. He bought it. It's named after him. The church of Christ, the church of God. Acts 20:28, which he purchased with his own blood. Christ was God. The church that belongs to Christ. It's not a denomination started by men. It's the church that you read about in your Bible. I have a question for you. Are you a member of it? Do you want to be a member of it? Maybe you say, yes, I want to be a member of it, but how do I do it? You know, it's kind of ironic. You do it the same way they did 2,000 years ago. You need to believe that Jesus Christ is the Son of God, John 3:16, just like they did. You need to repent of your sins, Acts 17:30, just like they did. Confess Christ, Romans 10:10, and Acts 8:37, just like they did. And finally, be baptized in water to have your sins washed away by the blood of Christ, Acts 22:16, Revelation 1:5, just like, guess what? Just like they did. If you do that, you'll be added to the church of Christ, Romans 16:16, the body of Christ, Colossians 1:18, just like they did 2,000 years ago. If you want to do that, send us a message here at the Gospel Broadcasting Network, and we would love to talk to you.

0: verse.
1: Matthew 28, verses 18 through 20, simply sung. This is a different hymn for me. I'm just singing straight scripture on this one. Normally in these episodes of The Fruit of Our Lips, we tear apart my lyrics, compare them to the authority of scripture, and make sure we're singing truth. In this case, we're just singing the words of Jesus so we can know straight off this is just truth. Welcome. I'm glad you've joined us. This is a very different episode because we're just going to look at the Great Commission that Jesus gave in Matthew 28, 18 through 20. I like to call it the great self-perpetuating gospel machine. We're going to dig into this and look at these lyrics that are the words of Jesus. Before we do this, let's have a listen.

I pray that this has been edifying to you. I would say that I pray that God accepts it, but because we're just singing straight scripture, we can know that God accepts it. Isn't that a beautiful truth? Matthew 28, 18 through 20, the great self-perpetuating gospel machine rolling along, picking up Christians, growing the church as commanded. That's the way I like to describe Matthew 28, 18 through 20. If we do what Jesus said, that's how it's going to work, Christian. If we take Jesus seriously, the church will grow. About half of my ministry is dedicated to getting Christians motivated. Take Jesus seriously with this great commission. So when we sing this particular passage, this has given me the ability to recite this passage. I've hidden it in my heart. Do you think God knew what he was doing when he gave us the command to sing, teach, admonish? In Colossians 3, 16, 17, whatever we do must be by the authority of Jesus Christ. I think it's beautiful. What a merciful God we serve. He knows how we work. He designed us, and he thought to put music with truth, with scriptural truth, and we can commit it to memory and always have this information ready. Jesus came and spoke to them saying, "All authority is given unto me in heaven and on the earth. Go therefore and make disciples of all the nations, baptizing them in the name of the Father, the Son, and the Holy Spirit, teaching them to observe all the things I have commanded you. And lo, I am with you always, even to the end of the age." Amen. I can recite that passage because I've married it to melody. And God designed us to work that way. That's why it's so very important that we sing actual truth. When we sing these hymns, we are teaching and we drive home information. I mean, how many traditional hymns, classic hymns, do you know that you can recite all of the lyrics without thinking? And that information is hidden in your heart. That is why it is so important, Christian, that we sing actual truth. What a privilege it is to sing to God Almighty. What a privilege it is to be able to sing truth, to offer the fruit of our lips, the sacrifice, this avenue of worship that is singing. I'd like to tell you who I am and tell you about a work that I'm doing, and I hope that it will benefit you. It's free for you. My whole life is dedicated to teaching the lost, edifying the church, getting the church motivated. So I'm writing these hymns at a furious pace. I'm writing them nonstop. I think the most I've written in 1 week has been 6. I got 4 of them recorded in that 1 week. I wrote 6 in that 1 week. So I'm consumed. You can find me on Facebook on Acapella Hymns. Let's see. Facebook Original Hymns is the page, and you'll see Paul May's Acapella Hymns. And you can also find me on YouTube. I have a YouTube channel. It's actually called Neander Paul. Neander Paul, like a Neanderthal. This name goes way back. My channel is very old, from before I was doing so much Christian work. But there you can find a bunch of my hymns. If you don't want to use Facebook, you can go on YouTube. Also, I'll be teaching my original hymns at PTP this year. That's in Sevierville. About 5,000 Christians gather for renewing themselves, recharging themselves spiritually, getting focused on the work of Jesus that Jesus gave us in Matthew 28, 18 through 20. I hope that we can see you there and you could learn the hymns there that I'm working on. My goal in this session at PTP is to hand out packages. The packages will include a CD of the audio, a DVD of the videos where you can see the lyrics and see the supporting scriptures for them, then a printed hymnal, a simple printed hymnal, and a thumb drive containing the PowerPoint slides so you can use these in your local assemblies and teach these hymns in your local assemblies, worship God through this avenue of worship. I pray that this will be edifying to the church and that God will accept my service. I hope to see you there. Thank you for joining us for another episode of The Fruit of Our Lips. I'm Paul Mays. Jesus came and spoke to them saying, "All authority is given unto me in heaven and on the earth. Go therefore and make disciples of all the nations, baptizing them in the name of the Father, the Son, and the Holy Spirit, teaching them to observe all the things I've commanded you. And lo, I'm with you always, even to the end of the age." Amen. That's Jesus talking. Marry those melodies to scriptural truth, and the truth is hidden in our heart. May God be glorified.

0: Everyone recognizes that if a person or a book could accurately predict the future and be correct every single time, not 50%, not 75%, but 100% of the time, then that person or that book would have to have divine help. That is superhuman. Humans just cannot do that. Is there a book that does accurately predict the future and get it right 100% of the time? Yes, there is. It's called the Bible, and it contains scores of amazing prophecies that prove it to be from God. Let's quickly look at five of these prophecies. Number one, the fall of Tyre. In the year 597 BC, the prophet Ezekiel made a bold proclamation against the city of Tyre. At the time, the city was one of the wealthiest and most secure cities in the entire world. It had massive walls. It also had an island city that the inhabitants, if they were attacked, could go out to that island city. Yet for all that, Ezekiel predicted several things that would happen to Tyre. He said that the Babylonian king Nebuchadnezzar would come up against the city, that he would build siege mounds against the wall, and the city's walls would be broken down. He predicted that many nations would come up against the city, and the city would be scraped clean like a rock. He predicted that its stones and its timber and its soil would be thrown into the sea. How are you going to get the stones and timber and soil of a huge city like Tyre thrown into the sea? As we look at history, secular history provides the answer for that. Nebuchadnezzar, the king of Babylon, did come up against the city of Tyre. He did exactly what Ezekiel predicted, but it didn't stop there. Because after he built a siege mound against Tyre, the inhabitants moved out to the island city and he couldn't attack it. And yet, in about 330 BC, a man by the name of Alexander the Great attacked Tyre. And the inhabitants did the same. They went out to that island city, but Alexander the Great wasn't happy with a simple victory over the mainland city. He took the rocks and the timbers and the soil and scraped them clean, dumped them into the sea, and made a causeway out to the island city. How could Ezekiel have looked into the future more than 250 years and predicted what would have happened? Divine assistance. Number two, the fall of Babylon. You see, Babylon was one of the richest cities in the world during the years of about 740 to 680 BC. It had walls that were 75 feet thick. They were 300 feet high, and it was surrounded by the Euphrates River that made a moat around it, in some places 65 feet, in other places 250 feet across. And yet, the prophets in the Bible, Jeremiah and Isaiah, they prophesied that God would raise and cause to come up against Babylon an assembly of great nations. Jeremiah recorded that God had declared, "I will dry up her sea and make her springs dry." And the prophet foretold that a drought would come against her waters and they would be dried up, for the land is a land of carved images. And also the prophet promised that the Lord had spoken, "I will prepare a feast and I will make them drunk, that they may rejoice and sleep a perpetual sleep." Now, interestingly, secular history validates this prophecy. It shows us that the Euphrates River went under the city of Babylon, and yet Cyrus, the king of the Medes and the Persians, redirected the river and caused it to go into a basin, and he marched his troops under the wall of Babylon. And incidentally, the Babylonians were drunk and feasting when that happened. God dried up the waters of Babylon, and they were drunk and slept a perpetual sleep. Number three, messianic prophecies. You know, there are hundreds of prophecies in the Old Testament that talk about a coming Messiah. They talk about how that Messiah is going to live, where he will be born, how he will die, how he will be buried, and the things that he would do in his life, like riding a donkey into the city of Jerusalem. And some of them were written 1,000 years before Christ came. And yet in every single instance, Jesus Christ fulfilled those prophecies to the letter. So much so that in Luke chapter 24, verse 27, Jesus taught his disciples, beginning at Moses and all the prophets, He expounded to them in all the scriptures the things concerning himself. Number four, the fall of Jerusalem. In Luke chapter 21, verse 20, Jesus said to his apostles, "But when you see Jerusalem surrounded by armies, then know that its desolation is near." In Matthew 24, 1 and 2, "Then Jesus went out and departed from the temple, and his disciples came to him to show him the buildings of the temple. And Jesus said to them, 'Do you not see all these things? Assuredly, I say to you, not one stone shall be left upon another that shall not be thrown down.'" Jesus made these comments in about A.D. 30 or 33. And yet, for another 40 years or so, nothing happened of a remarkable nature of destruction to the city of Jerusalem. But in A.D. 70, the Roman army under the command of Titus, who later would become the emperor, destroyed Jerusalem in an event that is marked as one of the most destructive events in all of ancient history, exactly like Jesus Christ had predicted. Number five, the reign of Cyrus. Isaiah wrote his prophecy in about 720 BC. In his book, he made a bold prediction that the great nation of Babylon would fall. He further specified that it would be destroyed by the Medes and the Persians, and then he narrowed the target and predicted that a king named Cyrus would be the man to conquer the city and the nation. Now, the interesting aspect of this prophecy was that it occurred almost 150 years before Cyrus ever even existed. Isaiah called him out by name. Can you imagine finding a document that was almost as old as the United States of America that mentioned you would be born and be doing exactly what you are doing today? That's amazing. When we look at the Bible and we see the amazing, historically accurate, documented, predictive prophecy, we're forced to the conclusion that the Bible is God's Word.
1: The question, who is Jesus, is not as simple as it seems,
2: right?
1: Because there's so much to unpack. But we do have an issue in the world of people saying, okay, yeah, in theory, Jesus is just as great as Santa Claus. He's a great story. He helps children behave. But that's really it. There, you know, Santa's not this, and Jesus is the same thing as Santa. How do we prove that Jesus is a real being? What would you do if someone asked for proof?
2: Well, there's extra biblical proof. We have the writings from the first century of historians. If all we have and people were to take the Bible and just say, look at it from a historical document, there is much proof about who he was associated with and all of that, and coming before Pilate and all of that well documented as well. And so those are things that I think are key when you look at, we can go outside the Bible to see evidence. Yes, he was a real man.

0: Welcome back to the Authentic Christian Podcast. I'm Aaron. This is Tucker. This is Scott. And today we're going to talk about how a Christian walks in the light. All right. So in the episode today, we're going to be talking about how a Christian walks in the light. Now, if you're wondering, what in the world does that mean, walking in the light? We're not talking about a physical light. We're talking about spiritual light, and we're going to explain what that means. But basically, we're going to be in the letter or the epistle, 1 John, not John, the Gospel of John, but 1 John. And we're going to be in 1 John chapter 1, and we're going to walk through 1 John chapter 1, verses 5 through chapter 2, about verse 6. The reason we're doing this is because 1 John chapter 5 and verse 13, let me read this verse to you. "These things I have written to you who believe in the name of the Son of God, that you may know that you have eternal life, and that you may continue to believe in the name of the Son of God." So the Bible says in 1 John 5:13, by the things that are written, you can know that you have eternal life.
1: That gives me hope.
0: Yeah, we want it to give hope, but we also want it to be a way we can guard against a false feeling. The Bible does say, it's kind of scary, but the Bible says that some people have feelings that they're saved when they're not. In Matthew 7:21, there's like one of the most terrifying passages in Scripture. It talks about on Judgment Day. There's going to be people that say, "Lord, Lord, did we not do all these things in your name?" We're religious people. They weren't irreligious. They were religious people. Thought they were saved. And Jesus is going to say, "Depart from me. I never knew you. You workers of iniquity." They didn't do the will of God. So the question becomes, now, wait a minute. If they're going to be people that are deceived, but 1 John 5:13 says you can know you have eternal life. Well, how do you know that? It's by what's written in the text, in the Bible. God gave us the Bible for a reason. So we don't have to follow our emotions. We can have a good emotion if it's based off of the text, based on God's word, not my word, my feelings.
1: Oh, yeah.
0: And so today we're going to look at 1 John chapter 1. We're just going to read through verses 5 through finish out chapter 1 and move on to chapter 2 and really look at what that means to live a Christian life. So, Tucker, do you have 1 John?
1: Yeah, I was just going to say, I remember hearing that verse that first time about, like, you call me Lord, Lord. And that's terrifying, man.
0: It is.
1: It's scary because it's like you could be doing something in Jesus' name and still not be living for Jesus.
0: Yeah.
1: But then there's this, and we're about to dive into, there's hope that we can know for sure. And so I love this too.
0: Yeah, you know, Christians, so let's also really quickly touch on the fact that when you look at your New Testament, Matthew, Mark, Luke, John, four Gospels, written to tell you about the life of Jesus Christ. Mm-hmm. They're written in John 20 so that you can believe, okay, and believe and have life through his name, right? Now, the book of Acts, written with a different purpose, tells you about the history of the church, how it was started, and how people became Christians. Everything after Acts, like Romans through Revelation, are all letters written to people who are already Christians. So I'll tell a story. I remember I was in Lowe's Foods in Raleigh, North Carolina. I lived in an area called Briar Creek. And I was walking out to my car, and this woman came up to me, and she asked me for some money. And I said, "I don't have any money that I can give you," like Acts chapter 2 and 3. "I don't have any money that I can give you, but I got something more important. Would you like to talk about your, like, spiritual life?" And she said, "Oh, I'm good." And I said, "Oh, do you mind if I ask you how you became a Christian?" And she said, to my surprise, 1 John 1:9 says, "If I confess my sins, God's faithful and just to forgive me of my sins and cleanse me from all unrighteousness." And I remember going, wow, I was pretty impressed.
1: Yeah.
0: And I said, "So that's how you became a Christian?" And she said, "Yes." I said, "I'm really impressed you know that verse." I said, "The only issue is that that book is not written to tell you how to become a Christian. That book is written to people who are already Christians." And so then we led into talking about the book of Acts is where you see the process of, hey, this is how this person became a Christian, right? So when we look at 1 John, this is how people who are already Christians obtain the forgiveness of their sins and how they live faithful lives. So a little bit of a background.
1: Yeah, so you mean start in verse 5?
0: Yeah, start in 1 John chapter 5, or chapter 1. Read, just read 5 through 10. Let's just finish the chapter, and then we'll go back through a verse at a time.
1: All right. "This is the message which we have heard from him and declare to you, that God is light, and in him is no darkness at all. If we say that we have fellowship with him and walk in darkness, we lie and do not practice the truth. But if we walk in the light, as he is in the light, we have fellowship with one another, and the blood of Jesus Christ, his Son, cleanses us from all sin. If we say that we have no sin, we deceive ourselves, and the truth is not in us. If we confess our sins, he is faithful and just to forgive our sins and to cleanse us from all unrighteousness. If we say that we have not sinned, we make him a liar, and his word is not in us."
0: Okay, so there's a lot in there to unpack. The overall idea is if we walk in the light. Now, this is, okay, for some of you watching, there is a teaching that we do not hold. We'll be right up front. This idea that's called once saved, always saved. There is a teaching, a part of Calvinism, sometimes also called the doctrines of grace, that if you are saved, you did nothing to be saved. Therefore, you have to do nothing to keep it. We completely disagree with that. If you disagree, you hold yourself to a Calvinist or whatever, we'd be happy to talk with you about it. But we don't believe that. We believe that the Bible says, Revelation 2:10, be thou faithful unto death, and you can receive eternal life. If you notice in 1 John, verses 6 through 10, you know what every single verse starts out with? The idea is if. Yes. It's a conditional statement.
2: Yeah.
0: So it is conditional. It's conditional on what? Me being faithful. That's what walking in the light means. So let's just go ahead and start. Let's look at verse 5. This is the message which we have heard from him and declare to you, that God is light and in him is no darkness at all. Right? Mm-hmm. Well, what does it mean when it's talking about God is light? It's kind of paraphrasing an idea.
2: Yeah, I think it's talking about his nature. I think it's talking about, in particular, contextually, it's talking about his moral nature.
0: Yeah.
2: Right? Because this is going to have some application to us. It says, if you walk in the light. So if it's talking about God's nature in terms of his omnipotence and omnipresence, well, we can't emulate that. But what we can emulate is his moral nature. We can decide that we're going to be righteous, holy, do the right thing, have loving kindness, have mercy, have grace, exercise proper judgment. So God is light in that sense as it applies to us in this passage, which we're going to be seeing in just a moment, that we're told to walk in that light.
0: You're exactly right. And I think sometimes you'll see parallels from the Gospel of John to 1 John. Weird, same writer. but I think it's 1 John chapter 1. I hate doing this just guessing because I'm 1 John chapter 1 and verse 6. Okay, the Gospel of John. Chapter 1, verse 6. There was a man sent from God whose name was John the Baptist. This man came for a witness, to bear witness of the light. He came to bear witness of Jesus. Basically, this perfect moral nature of God, the light is sometimes used to describe it. I mean, you have like darkness, which represents evil. You know, I think it's Ephesians 5 or 6 talks about, maybe 5, 8, talks about you were children of darkness, but now you've basically, you're children of light. So walk in light. So that's what it means when it talks about walking in the light. It's talking about this perfect moral nature of God.
2: Yeah, and I'd ask even for more clarification, just contextually, which member of the Godhead is it speaking about?
0: Yeah.
2: It's speaking about Jesus.
0: Yeah.
2: Right? So if we were looking to emulate that, then we have that example there specifically.
0: Mm-hmm. Well, and in 1 John 1:5, you've got, as we go through this, it's kind of hard sometimes to identify whether it's God the Father or Jesus, because we'll get down in verse, if we confess our sins, this is verse 9, he's faithful and just to forgive us of our sins. Verse 7. We have fellowship with one another, and the blood of Jesus Christ, his Son, cleanses us. So in certain parts, it's talking about God the Father, and certain parts, talking about Jesus. So sometimes, it's kind of hard. You got to follow the antecedent. It's okay sometimes if you say, well, is it God the Father or Jesus? Okay. Because sometimes connecting all these. So God is light, and in him is no darkness at all. Okay. God's perfect. There's no evil. There's no immorality. There's nothing like that in his nature, right? If we say that we have fellowship with him and walk in darkness, we lie and do not practice the truth. It's basically saying, look, if I say that I'm a child of God, if I say I'm a Christian, it's kind of this idea of actions speak louder than words. If I say, oh no, I'm a Christian, but then my life doesn't like live it out, I don't live it out, then I'm what?
1: A liar?
0: Yeah, I'm a liar.
1: Yeah.
0: I mean, he goes through that multiple times in this text. He says, if you say you're a Christian and you say you're faithful to God and you don't walk in the light, then you're a liar.
1: I mean, common sense, it's like, I mean, if you're going to say you're something, do it.
0: Yeah. That's when you look at what Jesus condemned the Pharisees and scribes so many times for, as being a hypocrite. You know, they say this, but they do this. You know, Matthew 15, 6 through 9, Mark 7, I think it is. They basically have rejected the commandment of God because they're teaching for doctrine their own commandments. I know God said that. No. Let's follow our human traditions over God's word, right? Okay. Verse 7. But if we walk, now this is in Greek, it's in present tense. So the idea is if we continue to walk, all right? Sometimes in English we lose some of the Greek tenses. So I'll try to like add those in as we go through. So if we walk, present tense, if we continue to walk in the light as he is in the light, we have fellowship with one another, and the blood of Jesus Christ, his Son, cleanses us, present tense again, I think it's subjunctive, cleanses us from all sin, right? So let's talk about that verse there. If we walk in the light, as he is in the light, we have fellowship with
1: one another.
0: And if we walk in the light, as he is in the light, the blood of Christ cleanses us.
1: Yeah.
0: How would you summarize that? How would you explain that?
1: I remember the first time I heard this, Don Blackwell came to our congregation and preached about this. And it was just like so reassuring. But, you know, when you break it down, it's like, well, it's every day waking up, trying to live like Jesus did, hold on to the words he said, even if it's a hard day. And when you mess up, this reassures me, like, hey, if we're walking in the light, like his blood's going to cover that, you know? And I don't know, it gives me encouragement to be like, you know what? Today I might mess up, but I know that if I just repent and keep on going, like, you know, I'll be okay.
0: Yeah. And what you're going to see in some of these later verses too, there's a difference between this idea of sinning in the aorist tense, which mm-hmm. means like a sin or like a mess up. There's a difference between that and sin in the present tense, which you've got New King James, I have New King James, you have King James. Some other translations actually, depending on your translations, mm-hmm. some of them actually do a good job of making the text reflect that. But this idea of sinning one-time aorist tense, like it's a mess up versus a lifestyle of continually
1: that's
0: present.
1: A little different.
0: That'd be present tense. You know, like I'm continually like walking in the light, present tense. I'm continually walking in the light. It's a way of life.
1: Yeah.
0: So we're going to go through that as we go. And some of the verses after that, we'll give a little more, context to it. So, any thoughts on, I mean, the blood of Christ cleanses sin. Guy in Woods described it as windshield wipers, right? He would describe it as basically you're going through life and you commit a sin, the blood washes it away, right? I think there are sins that sometimes we don't even realize we did.
1: I like that comparison. That's good.
0: Yeah, that's what Guy in Woods, I think, said, windshield wipers. Mm-hmm. So yeah, it's this continual, this mm-hmm. cleanses us, present tense, continual cleansing, right? All right, yeah, let's go ahead and move on to the next verse. So verse 8, if we say that we have no sin, we deceive ourselves and the truth is not in us. If we say that we have no sin, we deceive ourselves and the truth is not in us. What do you think, Tyler? Summarize it.
1: Okay. It's saying we're not perfect, and there's going to be a time where you sin. And not, you know, you don't want to live in a continuously sinful life. It's not saying that. It's saying, like, you're going to sin. I mean, until you reach heaven, you know, we're not going to be perfect.
0: Yeah.
1: So you do your best to live every day to not sin and live a righteous life. But it's just saying you're going to end up sinning.
0: Yeah.
1: Well, not, you know what I'm saying? Not intentionally, but you're going to mess up.
0: You're not talking about the devil made me do it.
1: Yeah, no.
0: You're not talking about that. You're talking about, look, Jesus was tempted, Hebrews 4:15, mm-hmm. Jesus was tempted in all points such as we are, yet never sinned.
1: Yeah.
0: So Jesus was tempted, and he refused to sin, right?
1: Yeah.
0: I had a phone call with a guy yesterday about he thought Jesus did not have the option to sin. We had a really nice, respectful conversation. I just said I disagree.
1: Yeah.
0: Because if Jesus had, the idea was around sin nature. He said Jesus didn't have a sin nature. And I said, you think I do? And he mm-hmm. said, yes, of course, we don't think we do. I said, if I have a sin nature and Jesus didn't, and sin nature is what causes me to sin, how was he tempted in every point as I am, yet never sinned? Doesn't make any sense.
1: Yeah.
0: So Jesus was tempted, and yet he chose to what? Not sin.
2: Yeah.
0: He refused to do that, right? And so when we look at this, if we say we don't have any sin, we deceive ourselves. I mean, that's kind of comforting to me, right?
1: Yeah, I guess that's what I was meaning. Like,
0: I agree.
1: Saying, like, I'm going to mess up, not because I'm, like, predestined to mess up.
0: No, of
1: it's just,
0: not.
1: I'm going to mess up. You know, life gets hard, you mess up. But it's reassuring that Jesus, I keep walking with him, and he keeps covering me.
0: Yeah.
1: And he's got me.
0: And I think it's 1 John 3. Oh, man, I shouldn't do this. 1 John chapter 3, 9. Okay. Whoever has been born of God does not sin. That's present tense, okay? Whoever has been born of God does not continually live in sin, for his seed remains, present tense. The word continually remains in him. Luke 8:11 says, what is the seed is what? The parable of the sower, the seed is the word of God.
1: Yeah.
0: So what's going to help me continually stay in the light is staying in God's word.
1: Yeah.
0: And so if I stay in God's word, which is the light, I'm continually walking in the light. And then, I'm gonna mess up. There's some things I'm gonna do, but there's a difference between living in that and not repenting, which is the next couple verses.
1: Definitely.
2: Yeah, I think there's some interesting background to some of this book as well.
0: Yeah.
2: If you want to dig into some of the
0: Gnostic
2: history,
0: Yeah.
2: I mean, I
0: wondered if you were gonna go.
2: That's why I've been holding my tongue a little bit because my mind goes there immediately. I've read some about the Gnostics and one of the things that that cult would have been doing. There's a cult. if you want to call it a cult, I don't know what you want to call it, a group, a following, a movement called the Gnostic movement that was influencing the Church of Christ in the first century. And one of the things that they were teaching, or at least some of them were teaching, was that you did not have sin.
0: Like that's right.
2: Yourself. Sin was something that was done in the flesh.
0: That's right.
2: But your spirit was separate from that. Even though your spirit's in your body, it was separate from that fleshly stuff. So whatever you did in your flesh didn't actually affect your spirit. And so they would say things like, well, I don't have any sin.
0: Yeah.
2: Well, like, there's no sin on me. So if we say that we don't have, if we have no sin singular, like not even one, we deceive ourselves and the truth is not in us. But if we confess our sins, and he goes kind of into this plural, then he's faithful and righteous to forgive us of our sins. And so, yeah, if you want to look into that deeper, we're not going to do that a lot. Look,
0: I guess I can. So we'll explain it a little bit.
2: Yeah.
0: So the Greek word for experiential knowledge is gnosko, right? And it means to know.
2: Yeah.
0: There was a group of these people in the first century. They followed different people like Valentinius, Marcion. I can't remember. If you want to get really nerdy, go read an early writer named Irenaeus. He wrote Against Heresies, I think it's what it was. Book 1 and Book 2 talk about Gnosticism. There were these people in the first century that basically said they had a higher form of knowledge. And so what they would say is, let's say I'm a Gnostic and you're not. I would say, well, Tucker, if you were really spiritual, you would have this higher form of knowledge, and therefore you can do whatever you want in the flesh. You could sin, you could have orgies, which is what I think a lot of the Nicolaitan references in Revelation is to. You can do all this stuff physically that doesn't affect your soul if you have a higher form of knowledge. But if you're a lower Christian, then, you know, you can't do that stuff. It was really this arrogance.
2: Strange doctrines.
0: The really
2: one of the things
0: strange
2: they
0: doctrines.
2: Thought was that the physical world inherently was tied to sin.
0: Yeah.
2: And so you see refutation of that in John's writings, particularly in the beginning of this, that which was from the beginning, that which we have heard, that which we have seen with our eyes, that which we have beheld, that which our hands have handled.
0: Because the Gnostics said
2: the
0: Jesus never actually came in the flesh.
2: He just looked
0: like
2: he was
0: refuting.
2: Here. So. It was like he was like a hologram or something.
0: Yeah.
2: I mean, it was like he's not here. And so when you read John, even the Gospel of John, it starts out with this refutation to some of these doctrines. And as you go through, if you study the Gnostics, you'll recognize the verses throughout the Gospel of John and 1 John where he's making a point that otherwise you might not understand. Why is he bringing this up? Why does he have to mention that we've handled it, that we've touched it? Mm-hmm. I mean,
0: well,
2: it says something to, I'm a witness, but it goes an extra mile and says, in the beginning was the Word, and the Word was with God, and the Word was God. One of the things that someone were suggesting was he was a created being.
0: He was a created being. That's what they were teaching. Jesus is not a created being. He's eternal.
2: Right.
0: It says in John 1:3, he created all things that could have been created.
2: Exactly.
0: But if you read, I know, sorry, man, this is...
1: Hey, you guys have your own podcast. I just want to know.
0: We weren't planning to get into this.
1: It's good stuff, though. Don't lie.
0: Basically, the Gnostics had this idea. If you want a real summary of it, there were different groups. But they had this idea of like Greek mythology mixed with Bible words. So like the Greek word aletheia for truth, they basically said that was a god. And they had like the pleroma, which means fullness. All these different words. You know, like Greek mythology had Zeus and Hades and Hera and all this. They had all that, but they used Greek Bible words. And they were like saying there's a demiurge and that the Logos was not actually Jesus. It was different than all this nonsense, right?
1: Yeah.
0: And there's a lot of New Testament writings, like 1 Timothy chapter 1 and verse 4. It says, don't give heed to fables and endless genealogies.
2: Yeah.
0: And you're like, what is that talking about?
2: Yeah.
0: In Irenaeus' first book, he says, hey, these endless genealogies, he quotes this verse and says, it's all this nonsense with Gnosticism.
1: Yeah.
0: So anyway.
1: I'm glad you mentioned that. I think it's cool to hear
2: that
1: context kind of
2: stuff. Is awesome.
0: Yeah. It's like, well, what did it mean to them in the first century,
2: exactly.
0: right? And then how can we apply it to ourselves?
2: Yeah.
0: So what he was refuting in Gnostic teachings, in a sense, there are certain things that we can say, hey, the same principle. If I say I don't have any sin, you're a liar, you know?
1: Yeah.
0: Hey, everybody, thanks for listening to the Authentic Christian Podcast. This podcast is sponsored by the Gospel Broadcasting Network, or GBN for short. You can hop on the App Store, search Gospel Broadcasting Network, and you can download the app. And there's this show, many other great shows that you can watch or listen to. Start learning more about the Bible and why we're here, what our purpose is. Thanks for listening. So, okay, so where do we left off before we launched?
2: Exactly.
0: Before we launched
2: getting back to this now.
0: No. Okay.
2: Back to the verse.
1: Yeah.
0: Okay. Did we say, okay, verse 9, right?
1: Yeah.
0: If we can, okay, here's a key. If you do this, then this will happen. What does that mean if you don't do that?
2: If you don't, then you don't.
0: You don't.
2: If you don't, he's not in this case.
0: So if you confess your sins, he's faithful and just to forgive our sins and to cleanse us from all unrighteousness. All right, so let's look at the adverse. To those who say there's nothing you have to do once you're a Christian, you can't lose your salvation, right? Well, if you do not confess your sins, He is faithful, and he will not forgive you of your sins and will not cleanse you from all unrighteousness. I mean, Romans 8 talks about there is no condemnation to those, Romans 8, 1 and 2, who walk not after the flesh, but after the Spirit. Once you become a Christian, you have to follow God. You have to walk in the light. If you just go back off in the flesh and start sinning, that's literally what Paul is dealing with in Romans 6.
1: Yeah.
0: You know?
1: That's like what Scripture says, like, you know, am I going to keep sinning so grace may abound? Like,
0: you're Romans 6. That's exactly what I was referencing.
1: You're going to mess up, but you don't keep sinning. Yep. Like, you choose to walk in the light. You choose every day to live for Christ.
2: Yeah. For all have sinned and fallen short of the glory of God is an acknowledgement of the fact that we've chosen to sin.
0: That's
2: right. It's not a statement saying that this is going to continue happening to you, even if you don't want to do it.
0: Yeah. And then in Romans 6, he says, should we continue in sin that grace may abound? Meganoito, which means certainly not. And then it says, basically, how can we who have died to sin continue any longer in it? Then he talks about their baptism.
1: Yeah.
0: When you're baptized, you died to sin. You're raised to walk in newness of life. Then in like verses 14 through 18, he talks about don't be a slave to sin. This is written to Christians. He's saying, hey, you're a Christian now. Don't be a slave to sin. Be a slave to righteousness. How? By the way you live your life.
1: Mm-hmm.
0: So, okay. That was verse 9. If we confess our sins, which means there are going to be some sins when I'm walking in the light, I recognize that, and I need to do what with it? Yeah. Confess it, right? Confess it to who?
1: Keep on doing better.
0: That's right. Confess it to God, and he's faithful and just to forgive that sin. Okay, verse 10. If we say that we have not sinned, we make him a liar, and his word is not in us. There you go. The idea of today, Gnostic first century, but now if I say, look, I haven't sinned, then you're what?
1: A liar.
0: You're a liar.
2: Yeah. Same thing.
0: Yeah, you're a liar. Exactly. Same thing as verse 8.
2: Yeah, the book was written to a certain group of people at a certain time for certain purposes, but that doesn't mean it wasn't preserved for us.
0: That's right.
2: For similar purposes.
1: There's
2: all the principles and things that are relevant for us too.
1: Mm-hmm.
2: So we got into that history. We're not trying to say that this isn't for us.
0: No,
2: this
0: we're saying you can see, you can put on your first century glasses, see who it's written to initially, and then say, how can I apply that principle to my own life? Yeah, exactly. All right, so chapter 2. Remember, chapter and verse divisions were not in the original letters. They were added 1,000 years later. The chapters and verses, I don't know, 13, 14 years later. So, my little children, these things I write to you that you may not sin, present tense in Greek. So, you may not continually sin. You shouldn't be living a lifestyle of sin.
2: Mm-hmm.
0: And if anyone sins, aorist tense. So, you shouldn't continue a life of sin, but if you sin in an instance, right? If you sin, you have an advocate. All right, that word.
1: Explain that word to us.
0: Okay, so the Greek word is paraclete. Okay, so para and it comes from two words: para, which means
2: alongside.
0: To come alongside, and kaleo, which would be the verb to call, and clete. So basically, it means a helper to come alongside. Para and kleto.
1: Okay.
0: So to come alongside. It's actually the word in John 14 through 17. Jesus uses the Holy Spirit. He says, I will leave and I'll send you another paraclete, another comforter, another helper, right? It also, in the first century, had this idea of an attorney, like someone to come, an advocate. That's why they used the word advocate.
1: Yeah.
0: So it's like you have an attorney with the Father, somebody to represent you before the Father, right?
1: Yeah.
0: And who is that? It's Jesus Christ, the righteous. So it's basically saying when you sin, when you mess up, and you obviously what? Repent and confess. Yeah. You have Jesus as your advocate. I mean, can you imagine like standing before God the Father, the judge, and you're like standing there and you're like, oh no. Like I have this bright light in my eyes. And it's like, I mean, you know, basically God dwells in unapproachable light, 1 Timothy 6:16. So I have this light of God and it's burning my eyes and you're like, what am I going to do? And then look to your left and who's your attorney?
1: So,
0: Jesus. Yeah. Jesus is your attorney.
1: In a superhero reference, it's like an Avengers Endgame when they think all is lost and then the portals open up and all the superheroes come out.
0: Instead of the battle for Earth, it's in the universe, it's the battle for your eternity. and then think of Jesus who could like destroy everybody in Avengers, like the breath of his coming, 2 Thessalonians 2. So you've got this lawyer, the super lawyer, the lawyer of all lawyers, Jesus, your advocate by your side. And when you sin and you repent, he's your advocate with the Father.
1: Yeah.
0: That's pretty awesome.
1: That's very reassuring.
2: He's more than a lawyer because you're not paying him to do it.
0: No.
2: He's paying on your behalf.
0: Yeah.
2: Right?
0: Yeah.
2: It mentions in the next verse here that he's your propitiation, right?
0: Yep.
2: Verse 2?
0: Yeah. And he himself is the propitiation for our sins and not for ours only, but also for the whole world. That's a big word.
2: Mm-hmm.
0: Propitiation.
1: Break that down again.
0: So I think the word there, don't quote me on this, I think it's halasmos.
2: I think
0: that's the Greek word. It is? You have it? Okay. So the idea of propitiation is the satisfaction of the justice of God. So in Romans chapter 3, it talks about how God can be the just and the justifier, right? So when someone commits sin, it has to be punished. That's why God can be just when he punishes sin, but also the justifier because he sent his son Jesus, right? So when it talks about this, so Jesus, he himself is the propitiation, the satisfaction of the justice of God for our sins. How? Through his blood.
1: Yeah.
0: In the Old Testament, you had Yom Kippur, like Leviticus 25:9, which was the Day of Atonement, which was the one.
1: I'm just learning so many words okay. This episode.
0: So I look over Tucker.
2: We got into a lot, didn't we?
0: Yeah. We got into a lot. I don't think we planned to, but man, that's okay. Learning. That's how it works. So you had the Day of Atonement, which is where you came before and you'd have the goat, the scapegoat, and you would basically offer the sins of the people, right? I won't go into that too much because we probably don't have time. But basically, the satisfaction of the justice of God, and Jesus does that. He basically took his blood, was shed on the cross, mm-hmm. to pay for, it bought the church, Acts 20:28, and it's basically how we have the forgiveness of our sins. So that's what that means. Propitiation, satisfaction of the justice of God.
2: That
0: is a
2: atonement,
0: decent,
2: that payment.
0: The atonement, yep.
2: Yep.
0: It has the idea in the Old Testament of the mercy seat, I think. So anyway, that's enough of that. And he himself is the propitiation for our sins and not for ours only, not for only Christians, but also for what?
2: The whole world.
0: The whole world. Now, what does that mean?
2: That means anybody that will.
0: Anybody that will.
1: Everybody.
0: Everybody.
1: Not a select few.
0: Not a select few, not the idea of limited atonement.
2: It's open to all.
0: It's open to all. Romans 3:25 talks about a propitiation by his blood, right? Now, yeah. Are all going to receive it? No.
2: No.
1: There'll be rejections.
0: Why? Because they chose to do that.
2: We talked about this passage in Matthew quite a few times, right?
0: Yep. Matthew 5 what?
2: There we go.
0: Is that what we're talking about?
2: Not everybody that says unto me, Lord, Lord.
0: Yeah. We'll enter Matthew. Oh, it's Matthew 7. Okay. Yeah. I'm another one that comes to my mind. I think it's John 5:40. John 5:40. Here we go. Hopefully I got this right.
2: And of course, some just outright reject.
0: John 5:40, but you are not willing to come to me that you may have life. Mm-hmm. Well, what do you mean? Look at verse 34. Yet I do not receive testimony from man, but I say these things that you may be saved. He said, I'm saying these things, telling you about my witness, that you may be saved, but you aren't willing to come to me. Right? Yeah. John 6:44, basically all that come to the Father have to be drawn by what? By the teaching, John 6:45. Mm-hmm. So God draws by the gospel, 2 Thessalonians 2:14. So as we wrap up this, I guess we're not going to get through verse 6 because we went off on a bunch of different tangents. But if you look at that book of 1 John, we have to walk in the light. Guys, do you have any, let me let you take a stab at it since I've been dominating the conversation like normal.
1: I'll just say one 10-second wrap up. Just to wrap up verse 6, he who says he abides in him ought to himself walk just as he walks. So, like you say, like we abide in him, we stay with Jesus, and we mess up, he's got us.
0: That's
1: we
0: right.
1: keep walking with him.
0: That's right.
2: But whoso keepeth his word in him, verse 5, verily is the love of God perfected. Hereby know we that we are in him. How? See, by keeping his word.
0: To keep his word, that's how you know you're him. That's how you walk in the light. And that's how we can be faithful unto death, Revelation 2:10, and get that crown of life that God's going to give to all those on that day that loved his appearance.
2: That's how we can be continually cleansed.
0: That's right. Everybody, thank you for watching the Authentic Christian Podcast today, talking about walking in the light, and we'll see you back next episode.
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0: wonderful day.
1: Have you ever been so thirsty that you came inside to the refrigerator and you just drink the sweet tea right out of the pitcher? Or you take the water jug and you take the top off and you just drink right out of the jug? But what if that thirst is the same thirst that you had for God? Like when Jesus said, "Blessed are they which hunger and thirst after righteousness, for they shall be filled." You see, throughout the land, churches have been shut down during a pandemic. What about in the Old Testament in the days of Nehemiah, when God's people were not allowed to meet in their hometowns for 70 years? How thirsty do you think God's people were? Well, today, let's talk about a lesson from Nehemiah chapter 8, when God's people were finally allowed to worship in their homeland and their home congregations for the first time in 70 years. They were so thankful for the restoration of God's people. Let's talk about it today. Stay tuned as we do it in just a moment.
2: The law of thy mouth is better unto me than thousands of gold and silver. And now, Josh McCrary, the gospel is gold.
1: Let's picture for a moment that your parents were taken captive as slaves into a foreign land, and you were born in this land. They were not allowed to worship God freely, and you really never knew what it was like to see your hometown. And finally, you get a chance to go back home, and you find that your neighborhood that your parents lived in previously has been burned to the ground. No one has met in your home congregation for 70 years. The land in which your parents thought you would be born is a war zone. You know, when you think about that context, that's what's happening in the book of Nehemiah. As far as we know, Nehemiah was probably born in slavery. He was the cupbearer to the king of Persia. And in Nehemiah chapter 1 and verse 3, it's interesting that Nehemiah asked what his homeland was like. And here's his answer. The wall of Jerusalem is broken down, and the gates thereof have been burned with fire. And it came to pass, he said, as I heard these words, that I mourned and wept, and I fasted and I prayed before the God of heaven. You see, his prayer was that he would go back home and he would be able to rebuild the walls, rebuild the temple, restore the law of Moses in the land again, so that people could worship God freely. You know, during a pandemic in 2020, people all over our land were saying that same prayer. Oh, how we long to worship God freely again and not just have to meet online. And, you know, we can't even shake hands and hug during this time. When we come to Nehemiah chapter 8, there's a restoration of the worship service among God's people, and they are so rejoicing over what's going on. There are some lessons that they learned that we want to talk about today, that we also learn when our worship services are restored. I'm reminded in Northern England, there was a storm that raged. The people were warned after the storm was finished. These boats wanted to go out and fish and catch fish so that they could support their families, but they were warned. There's another storm that's on the horizon. 41 boats left. And the harbor master told them, this is not a good idea. He sent up a red flag to warn all 41 of those boats. They saw sunshine and they said, we're going. You know, there were only a few boats that came back after 41 of those boats had left. And every boat held 5 or 6 men. You see, they didn't listen. You know, the reason why the builders of the wall and the builders of the temple were blessed in the book of Nehemiah is because they listened to God's directions. And today, if we listen to God's directions, we too will be blessed. What are some lessons that they learned as they followed God's instructions for restoring the worship service again? Number one, we notice a restoration of the hunger for the Word of God. Let's begin in Nehemiah chapter 8 and verse 1. And I want to give you 4 points. They all start with the letter H. Number one, we saw a restoration of hunger. Look at verse 1. All the people gathered themselves together as one man into the street that was before the water gate. And they spake to Ezra the scribe and said, bring the book of the law of Moses, which the Lord commanded to Israel. You know, what if preachers didn't have to beg for money to go and do mission work? I mean, what if churches called the preacher and said, we want you to come and preach to us about your mission? You know, in essence, that's what these people were doing. They didn't have to search and find, you know, the preacher didn't have to go around and beg people to hear the word of God. No, they called the preacher. And they said, you come to us because we are hungry for God's word. You know, after not being able to meet for 70 years, haven't I?

hot or too cold in the auditorium, or whether or not these seats are too hard. But you know, the truth is, we just want to restore the hunger that these people had in us as well. There's a company called Mobile Food Pantry, and they specialize in helping poor people to have food. And they met a man named David. David said, by the 15th of every month, I usually run out of food. And they really went in and looked at his house, and he did not have one can of food in his house. They gave David steaks and hamburger meat and chicken and green beans and corn and every single thing, and bread and milk and all the things that you could possibly think of a person would need. They stocked his pantry and his refrigerator full of food, and he cried. David said to them, you know, as sad as it is, in the past I have had to resort to eating dog food. Can you imagine opening a can of dog food and taking a fork and eating it? This was a regular occurrence for David. How thankful was he to cook a steak? You and I could go down to the grocery store right now, and we could find anything we wanted in that grocery store. Most likely, we could go and buy a steak and put it on the grill and enjoy it. How many times have we taken that for granted? You see, that's what the worship service was like for us. We could worship at any time. No one would bother us. We have air conditioned and heated buildings. We have Bible classes that are full of children with all kinds of materials and crayons and coloring things and crafts. And all of a sudden, it was gone. I thought to myself, I have really taken this for granted. How we long to be together with God's people again. I'll tell you this, I miss hugging my brethren and shaking their hands. See, there's a hunger. And these people in Nehemiah chapter 8, they were hungry for the word of God. They said, we haven't heard preaching like this in 70 years. I think of Ezekiel chapter 3. When God told Ezekiel to eat the scroll of the word of God. And you know what he said? Cause thy belly to eat and fill thy bowels with this roll that I give you. Ezekiel said, then did I eat it, and it was in my mouth as honey for the sweetness. He said, I was hungry for God's word. Today, I hope after the pandemic that I too will be hungry, that I will not lose the desire to be hungry for the word of God. You know, Job said in Job chapter 23, I have esteemed the words of his mouth more than my necessary food. Job 23, 10 through 12. You know, I think about a man, he said, you know, I have to go to work early before my brain figures out where I'm going. But you know, if you love your job, you'll never work a day in your life. I love the word of God. I will fill my heart and my life with it, and it will never be a burden. It is something that will be a hunger in our lives. You know, Jesus said, man shall not live by bread alone, but by every word that proceedeth out of the mouth of God. So today, when I look in Nehemiah chapter 8, I find a restoration, you know. They have been neglected, this opportunity to worship God, and they had this hunger that reminds me of what Jesus said, blessed are they which hunger and thirst after righteousness, and what will happen? For they shall be filled. A preacher said one time, these things God hath married and shall never part, dust on the Bible and drought in the heart.
problems of life, should be no wonder.

for the Bible, I do not hunger. If I constantly push it away, then I will constantly go astray. And God's promises are never slack. But the Bible is the only thing that can bring me back. Studying God's word can end all strife, but dust on the Bible will lead to a dirty life. So true. Today, wherever you are out there listening to this message, I hope that you and me both will make a decision in our lives that during the pandemic that we will understand that we took things for granted, that we tell God we're sorry. I tell God I'm sorry for taking this for granted. I did not appreciate it like I should. I had a spiritual steak that I could feast on at any time. I didn't understand the importance of what was being put in front of me. I told myself, I want to appreciate the hunger. There's a restoration of hunger. Number two, there is a restoration of hearing. Let's go to verse 2 of Nehemiah chapter 8. Notice what he says here. Ezra the priest, he brought the law before the people of the congregation, both men and women, and all that could hear. The restoration of hearing. All that could hear with understanding upon the first day of the seventh month. And he read therein before the street that was before the water gate. Notice, from morning until midday. You're talking several hours, probably at least 3 hours. He read from the word of God and he preached to them from God's word. And they were attentive. Notice what it says here. He said he read from morning until midday before the men and women and those that could understand, and the ears of all the people were attentive to the book of the law. There was a restoration of hearing. They literally were sitting on the edges of their seats. They were thinking, we have not heard anything like this in a long, long time. We need to test our hearing. I need to test my hearing. I think about a woman who told her husband, she said, I think you need a hearing test. He said, I already have a hairy chest. Well, he wasn't listening. He could not hear. I think about times in my life when I did not hear correctly. I did not hear spiritually. Oh, yeah, I could hear it with my ears, but I wasn't hearing it with my heart. How many times have I sat in a worship service and thought, you know what? I wish the preacher would wrap this up right about now. Maybe I disrespected the man who was preaching the gospel. You ever sat in a church service and listened to a man preach and you thought, you know what? I really don't like this guy anyway. I've known Christians to get up and walk out. Not because a man preached something that was false. Not because a man taught something from the Word of God that was incorrect. But they got up and walked out simply because they didn't like the man who was preaching. Friend, that's not right. I need to change my attitude about how I'm hearing the Word of God. See, there's a great respect that comes with the preaching of the gospel. These people sat there from morning until midday, and they were sitting on the edges of their seats. There was a restoration of hearing. You know, there's something very neat in a very familiar passage in Acts chapter 20 and verse 7 that many of us, as members of the church, we could probably quote from memory, but if you look at the background of what's going on here, it's pretty interesting to see how eager these people were to study the Word of God. Let's look at it again. Acts chapter 20 and verse 7, the Bible says, upon the first day of the week, when the disciples came together to break bread, Paul preached unto them, ready to depart on the morrow, and he continued his speech until midnight. You know, sometimes we as preachers, we joke with people, and they'll say, now, preacher, don't go too long today. And I tell them, I say, well, Paul preached till midnight. We're going to be here till midnight.
And of course, that may be humorous, but think about what's going on here. In the Jewish calendar, the day would end at 6 p.m. So the Sabbath day would be finished at 6 p.m. and a new day would begin just before the sun went down. So it's kind of weird for us, you know, but think about it. The first day of the week would begin at 6 p.m. And these brethren decided, instead of waiting till the sun came up, no. We're going to go ahead and worship God right now, tonight. And they gathered in this room together. They probably had a meal together. We know they partook the Lord's Supper together. And Paul preached unto them all the way until 12 a.m., till midnight. I wonder how many of those brethren had to get up and go to work the next day. You know, I wonder how many of those brethren had small children with them. You see, they were eager to worship God. They had a restoration in their hearing. It was important to them. There was a group of people that asked Jesus, they said, "Why do you preach in parables?" And in Matthew chapter 13 and verse 15, Jesus answered them with a quote from the prophet Isaiah. And he said, "This people's heart is waxed gross, and their ears are dull of hearing, and their eyes they have closed, unless at any time they should see with their eyes and hear with their ears and understand with their hearts and be converted, and I should heal them." But I love this part. He looked them right in the face and he said, "Blessed are your eyes, for they see, and blessed are your ears, for they hear." You think about how attentive people were to the teachings of Jesus. It wasn't like anything they had heard before. You know, Jesus often would say, "You have heard that it has been said," and then he would say, "But I say unto you, love your enemies. Do good to them that hate you." And they're thinking, wait a minute, that goes against everything that's natural. Very true. You see, the teachings of Christianity, they are designed to grab the ears of the individuals so that they can understand it and put it in their hearts. You know, when Jesus taught the parable of the sower, after he told them, "Blessed are your eyes, for they see," you move down in Matthew chapter 13 and verse 23, he said, "He that receives seed into the good ground is he that heareth the word and understandeth it and bringeth forth fruit." To me, that is a very accurate definition of what it means to have the right kind of faith in what God is saying. You know, faith comes by hearing, hearing by the word of God. What does it do? He said, "You hear it, you understand it, and it brings forth fruit." Well, today, I've got to ask myself, is my hearing like these in Nehemiah chapter 8? When they restored the hunger, they restored the hearing of the word of God, they literally sat on the edges of their seats. If we're honest, there have been times when it was not like that. If I'm honest with myself, there have been many times when I have to correct myself and say, "You've put away your personal Bible study time with God. When are you going to get back to that special time between you and God every day and just read the Bible, even if it's just one chapter a day?" You know, I have to tell myself, when are you going to get back to that? Be honest, we're human. We haven't appreciated it like we should. I hope the pandemic will teach me to appreciate it again, just like when they were not allowed to worship, they appreciated it again. Let's move on to number 3. Not only do I see a restoration of hunger, I see a restoration of hearing, but I love this.
In Nehemiah chapter 8, I see a restoration of honor. You know, they honored the preaching of the Word of God because in captivity, they were not allowed to do this as they wanted. Let's read verses 5 through 8. Ezra opened the book in the sight of all the people, for he was above all the people. And when he opened it, notice, they all stood up. Now remember, he's preaching from morning until midday. And these people are standing in the blistering hot sun. You know, they're outside. They're not in an air-conditioned church building, or they're not in a parking lot. You know, we have parking lot service at our congregation, and inside service, and online. We try to give three avenues for people to worship during the pandemic. But it's interesting to me that when we have a parking lot service, everybody stays in their cars. They got their air conditioner going, you know. But that's not how it was here. The book opened, and they stood up. You'll notice the response as he continues. Verse 6, Ezra blessed the Lord, the great God, and all the people answered, Amen, amen. They lifted up their hands and they bowed their heads and they worshiped the Lord with their faces to the ground. In verse 8, they read the book of the law of God distinctly. They gave the sense and they caused the people to understand the reading. Why haven't I had that same respect for the preaching of the Word of God? You know, I want to think about something that we don't normally think about in the Lord's church today. I would never advocate doing anything that is unscriptural in a worship service. Never. You know, Jesus said in John 4, verses 23 and 24, that they that worship God must worship him in spirit and in truth. Truth means according to God's word, but let's focus on this word spirit for a minute. It means with everything I have. I worship God with the right attitude, with the right heart. Now I want you to think about something. Did these people have the right attitude when they worshiped God? Oh man, it says they lifted up their hands, they bowed their faces to the ground. They said, Amen, amen. Let's picture something for a minute. What if I looked over at my brother or sister in worship service and I noticed that they were singing, he or she was singing with his or her whole heart. They had their eyes closed. Almost as if the only person in the room was this person and God. Would I be uncomfortable by that? You know, that's not normally something we see in the Lord's church. And I think to myself, why? You know, I'm not advocating for dancing. I'm not advocating for something strange in a worship. I'm not advocating for something that's unscriptural. But what scripture would that violate if I looked at my brother or sister and they were worshiping with their whole heart? How would that make me feel? What if even my brother or sister lifted up their hand to God? Maybe had a tear during the worship service. I'll be honest with you, I've never seen that. But how would that make me feel if I saw that? You know, at first I thought, well, that would be weird. You know, that would be strange. That would make me uncomfortable. But I'll tell you this, the more I thought about it, the more I thought, what scripture would that violate? I thought about how I would feel. I'll tell you right now, I would feel guilty. I would feel guilty. Because I did not feel as passionate as they did about worship to the most holy being
for the creator of the world. How come I've never felt that way? It made me sorry. You see, these people had an honor for the Word of God. They literally worshiped God with all their hearts. And they had been starved of this for so long. And they were so thankful to praise God again. You know, I think about what David wrote in Psalm 138 in verses 1 and 2 when he said, I will praise thee with my whole heart, and before the gods I will sing praise unto thee, and I will worship toward thy holy temple. I will praise thy name for thy loving kindness and thy truth. Now notice this. For thou hast magnified thy word above thy name. These people, when the book was opened, they stood up. They praised God. They said, amen, amen. They worshiped the Lord with their faces to the ground. Why? Because they understood the honor that God has placed on his word. Number four. I also see a restoration of the heeding of the word of God. Let's look at verse 9 and 10. Nehemiah, which is the Tarshitha, that is the governor, and Ezra the priest, the scribe, and the Levites, they taught the people, and they said all the people, this day is holy to the Lord your God. Notice, do not mourn or weep, for all the people wept when they heard the words of the law. They were eager to obey God. It reminds me of Acts chapter 2 when those people heard the preaching. And in verse 37, it says they were pricked in their hearts. And they said to Peter and the rest of the apostles, men and brethren, what shall we do? He answered. He did not say, all you have to do is say a prayer. No. He told them in Acts 2 and verse 38, he said, repent. And be baptized, every one of you, in the name of Jesus Christ for the remission of your sins. You shall receive the gift of the Holy Ghost. Today, I hope that this pandemic teaches me a lesson to restore all of these things that they were restored in Nehemiah chapter 8. If you've never obeyed the gospel, will you begin today? Be baptized. Contact us for anything you need. Until next time, thanks for viewing.

Good afternoon to each of you. We're certainly glad that you're here this afternoon. I know that this is cutting into probably some of your lunch hour, but you have chosen to be here, and I appreciate that. I know that not necessarily you're in here for me, but for the topic matter, but I am encouraged by your being here on this occasion. We're looking at pertinent answers to Bible questions. And our topic is simply this: do we need a new gospel for a new age? You might open your Bibles, if you will, to 1 Peter chapter 1. Starting in verse number 22, we'll read together what Peter had some things to say along this line. 1 Peter chapter 1, starting in verse number 22. We'll start with 22 since I mentioned that again. Peter says, "Seeing ye have purified your souls and obeying the truth unto the unfeigned love of the brethren, see that ye love one another with a pure heart fervently, being born again, not of corruptible seed, but of incorruptible seed, that is, by the word of God." Then he makes this observation, "which liveth and abideth forever." Notice also in the context here, he says, being born again, not of corruptible seed. The seed, which he's identified as the Word of God, he says, it is incorruptible. Consequently then, Peter affirms that the Word of God is alive and is active, it's not corruptible, and it's by that which we've been born again. It's not going to pass away. We have purified our souls by obeying the truth. And so it is, we want to ask the question, do we need a new gospel for a new age? This past century has been a century of advancement. Now, I'm of the age, and perhaps some in here also are of the age, that you can remember when the computers first came on the scene as far as personal use. I remember watching a man on an occasion when he had a computer. He was playing, it wasn't a game. I think he's flying a plane. I think he crashed that thing once or twice, and his screen would look like it was broken. It wasn't really, but he was a amateur pilot, I guess you would call it. He had his pilot's license and didn't work commercially, but that was intriguing. But I soon found out you can do other things with a computer. So I went out and I purchased my first computer. It was a double disk drive. Didn't have a hard drive. It had two floppy disks. And you may remember those, and some of you. And you put your data disk in one of the drawers, and you put the program disk in the other one, and you had your program disk, and you had your data disk. And I've got a lot of sermons on leading edge word processor. If anybody knows how to get those sermons off of that to current format, that would be helpful to me, perhaps, because I've got a lot of articles and sermons that go back a long, long time. But it began, and I thought, you know what, I'm going to stay current on this. This computer age is just coming in. I began to enjoy technology, and so I was trying to stay up with that, and I was trying to do mission work, and I started taking computer classes and things of that nature, or software programs, and then I learned over in Russia, where I didn't have technology as opportunities perhaps nearly as much as over here, I learned I'm trying to take a course online and I can't even get it to communicate. So I learned I'm not going to be able to stay up with technology. And so we've had a lot of advancement in technology. In fact, you have the polishing the pulpit out probably on your smartphone. What a help that is. And I'm just thinking, you know, years ago, we wouldn't have had such technology as what we now have and people who can develop these apps. And I'm impressed by that. So that's good. I am for technology. Progress also has been made in much scientific and medical fields. And we're glad for that. Each generation builds on the former generation and we grow. We don't want to go back
a century in the medicines and in science and things of that nature. We're constantly then, you see, rewriting textbooks and things of that nature, and surgeons are learning all sorts of things, and we have just grown. We wouldn't want to go back, you see, a few years in that. So we gladly welcome these changes in the realm of technology, in the realm of sciences, and in the realms of computers and well that which we've mentioned. But when I think about the gospel, and I'm looking at that the gospel was given nearly 2,000 years ago, and I look at that, and I began to ask the question, and my clicker here doesn't want to be working for some reason. It was given nearly 2,000 years ago, and I want to ask this question then, is this out of date? The passage that I read to you a moment ago in 1 Peter chapter 1, verses 22 and through 25, that was written nearly 2,000 years ago, wasn't it? And so I'm quoting from a rather old source. And some people then might think that, yes, it's out of date. So we ask the question then, do we need a new gospel for a new age? Now, there are many people we know in this world that would love to change the gospel. They don't want the gospel to read the way that it reads, and they will look upon the gospel perhaps as being out of touch with reality, and especially as it relates to some of the morals of our day. So many would like to change the gospel, and they might tell us that it's just out of date. But we ask this question then, does the ancient gospel meet the needs of modern man? Does this ancient gospel, this 2,000-year-old book that we now have as far as the New Testament, you go back to the Old Testament, it goes much further on back, doesn't it? But does it meet the needs of modern man? In order to answer that question, we're going to ask a few questions. First of all, we ask the question, has man's nature changed? Has man's nature changed? If we go back thousands of years and we studied anthropology from a true source, would we find that man was different than what he is now? The answer is no. Man has always been man. Evolution to the contrary notwithstanding. Now, evolution says man's not always been man. If you heard the sermon last night, you might remember that Brother John DeBerry was talking about evolution believes this illogical thing that a fish decided it would come and live out on the land, so it came out and it says, you know what, I believe I need to grow an arm, so he pops out an arm. And he says, I need another arm, so he pops out another arm. And now I need a leg, and so he pops out a leg, and then he pops out another leg, and lo and behold, we have man. Well, did that happen? That didn't happen, didn't it? And we realize then, and people, if you watch shows such as National Geographic and others, and they will talk about the evolution of man. And then when it gets to maybe some form of an ape, they would be start saying our nearest relative. Do you consider that a relative? At your next family reunion, are you going to have a monkey or an ape? I always find it interesting that some of these folks who maybe need blood transfusions never go to the zoo and say, just hook me up to my nearest relative. They know that there's something different, that we're not compatible then with the monkeys or with the apes. One fellow said they used to teach that we came from them, and now they teach that we just come from the same source, that is, we evolved from that. He said, well, it just made that monkey my cousin or my brother rather than my daddy. He said, I'd just only be my daddy as my brother, but be that as it may, we're not related in that regard. Man, if you want to call him primitive man, when we go back and study early man was man. He was not walking on his knuckles speaking grunt. He was actually standing upright. Man was very intelligent. We read of Adam, when God created Adam, that he began to name all of the animals. And that would show some super intelligence that Adam must have had to be able to name all the different varieties of animals and things of that nature. But if we go on then and we study about man, we look at Peter, we look at Paul, we look at John, we study about James, we learn that they are just as modern as man is today.
They had the same needs that you and I have. They would have had the same fears that you and I might have. They were flesh, they were blood, and they were bone. And so physically then, man has always been man. And the truth of this is then that man hungers. Man thirsts. Therefore, what does he need? He needs food. That's what man needed a long time ago, wasn't it? You see, he hasn't changed. Man gets thirsty. We've never grown out of our need for water. Man has always been man. Man needs sunshine. Man needs air. These are just as necessary today as they were 2,000 years ago. And so there's no need of a new sun. We don't need a new sun. It's been around since the fourth day of creation. But it's still doing its work that God intended for it to do. And so modern man doesn't need a new sun. We don't need a new air in order to breathe. But man wants to think he doesn't need God. I remember some time ago sitting on a plane as I was flying down to Florida to do a gospel meeting. And I was sitting beside a man, and he said, "What do you do for a living?" I said, "Well, I'm a gospel preacher." I said, "What do you do?" He said, "Well, I work on the film crew for MTV. And he smiled, and he said, "We're on opposite sides, aren't we?" I said, "Well, we might be." He said, "I'm going down to Florida to film Spring Break." Well, for MTV. I was going down to preach the gospel. So I think you would say we were on the opposite sides. I said, "Well, it's good that at least the world recognizes there's a difference. Some brethren sometimes don't think there is. But yes, we are on opposite sides." And he said, "You know, I just don't believe in God." "Well, why do you not believe in God?" He said, "I don't have a need for a God." In other words, I'm self-sufficient. That's what humanism would like for you to believe, right? And I guess he had picked up on that somewhere, but you know what? He was sitting on a plane. He wasn't self-sufficient. That plane had to be pressurized so he could breathe. He still needed outside air, that is from not just within himself. He's not self-contained. He's not as independent as he thinks that he is. So I began to talk to him about God. And I said, "Let me tell you why I believe in God." And I said, "Because from life comes life." I said, "Does life ever come from dead matter?" He never really thought about that. And, "Well, no." I said, "Well, so then life has always been, right?" "Well, yes." "Well, then, if life is eternal, is it intelligent life or non-intelligent life?" And all of a sudden, he began to realize he had never really studied that. He had just said he did not believe in God. He didn't really have an argument for it. Finally, he admitted, he said, "Well, I'm from England." And he said, "My mom was this religiously. My dad was this religiously. I didn't want to have to try to choose, so I just chose not to accept a God." So he was not really a true blue atheist, if you will. He probably was more agnostic in some of his beliefs. But the point was this, he was not independent. He was dependent, and you and I are dependent. We've got to have that outside air. We've got to take in food just as they did back then. But now then, since man's physically has not changed, let me ask this. Has man's moral nature changed? It has not. The same desires that they had back then, we have today. The same impulses that they had, we have. And when we go to the Bible and we began to read some things in the Word of God, we began to pick up on that this is just as modern as today's newspaper. You could turn on the TV this afternoon and you'll read about some problem, or you'll hear about some problems that we're having, they had back then. Open your Bible, if you will, to Colossians chapter 3. And let's start reading in verse number 5 and see if there's any application to us today. See if we need the same admonition that Paul gave the Christians in Colossae. In Colossians chapter 3, starting in verse number 5, he says, "Mortify or put to death, therefore your members who are on the earth, fornication, uncleanness, inordinate affection, evil concupiscence or evil desire, and covetousness." Does that not sound modern? Do we not have the same problems with those things today? So what does God say for them to do, and by implication for us to do? He says, you put those things to death. You don't practice those things.
And so as children of God, we find these great words of encouragement and admonition. He says, for which things sake the wrath of God cometh on the children of disobedience, in the which ye walked sometime when ye lived in them. Well, we have the same moral problems today as they had in 64 A.D. Now we go over to the book of James, in James chapter 4. Again, James is writing at an early age, before 100 A.D. And James says, James 4:4, ye adulterers and adulteresses, know ye not that the friendship of the world is enmity with God? Whoso there be a friend of the world is the enemy of God. We got to choose. Which side are we going to be on? Are we going to be worldly? If so, we're the enemy of God. We can't be worldly and still be in fellowship with God. Do you think the scripture saith in vain, the spirit that dwelleth in us lusteth to envy? Does that have any words of admonition to you today? Do you have a problem with lust or with envy? But he that giveth, he giveth more grace. Wherefore, he saith, God resisteth the proud, but giveth grace unto the humble. He then admonishes, submit yourselves therefore to God. Now watch this, resist the devil, and what will he do? He will flee from you. Resist the devil, and he will flee from you. You see, that's very necessary today. Draw nigh to God, and he will draw nigh to you. If you want to be close to God, draw nigh to him. You ever, people wonder, why do we have all of these problems? I'm lacking in faith. Yet they've separated themselves from the Word of God from where they get faith. They separate themselves from the assembling of the saints where they would get the admonitions. And then they began to question things. No wonder. No wonder. Because they're separating themselves from the where they obtain that faith and where they get the admonition from one another. Reading the Bible about the nature of man and woman is just as modern today as it was then when it was first given, especially if man's nature has not changed. So, has man's nature changed? And the answer to that is no. Let's ask the next question then. Has man's world changed? We haven't changed, but what about our world? Well, the veneer or the covering of this world has changed somewhat. The nature of temptation, however, has not changed. I mean, we look about cities today, and if we went back to the 1950s and the 40s and the 30s and so on, you'd see, okay, it's changed somewhat. The veneer has changed, but the nature of temptation in this world has not changed. What John admonished in 1 John chapter 2, verses 15 through 17, is just as applicable in the 21st century as it was in the first century when he wrote that. Notice what he says. He says, love not the world, neither the things that are in the world. If any man love the world, the love of the Father is not in him. Well, what are you talking about, John? He's not talking about the cosmos of the creation. But he's talking about worldliness. For all that is in the world, the lust of the flesh, the lust of the eyes, and the pride of life is not of the Father, but is of the world. But he says, and the world passeth away, and the lust thereof. Have you thought about that? The world passeth away, and the lust thereof. There's coming a time when people won't lust after all of these things. Can you imagine then one spending all of his life after the lust of the flesh, the lust of the eyes, and the pride of life, and then he dies in those sins and he's lost, and now he has all eternity, but that desire is gone. He no longer will be lusting after anything in hell. Lust of the flesh won't be in hell. You see, then a man spent his whole life in worldliness and it cannot fulfill. You see, the world passeth away and the lust thereof, but he that doeth the will of God abideth forever. And so therefore that admonition is very pertinent to us today. Temptation has not changed. You think about it in the Garden of Eden. How did Satan tempt Eve? Wasn't it the lust of the flesh, the lust of the eyes, and the pride of life? When he says, if you'll eat of this fruit, and she looked upon that fruit, and oh, it was beautiful, good to look upon. And must have been good. And a desire to make one wise.
And not only that, he says, you'll become as gods, the pride of life. So you have the lust of the flesh, the lust of the eyes, and the pride of life. That's the avenues through which Satan tempts us. That's what he did with Adam and Eve. That's what he did with Jesus. You remember after Jesus was baptized, and then he went out into the wilderness there and fasted 40 days and 40 nights. And after he had fasted, it says, and afterwards he was hungered, and then came Satan. Someone has said, preached a sermon one time or made the observation in his sermon, after baptism comes the devil. Jesus was baptized, but now then here comes Satan. And after he was hungered, I don't want to miss that when I read that in Matthew chapter 4. After he had fasted and he was hungered, Satan says, if you're the Son of God, command that these stones be made bread. I think about that maybe in times of our temptations. Maybe we think, you know, God just doesn't understand how strong a desire I might have for this. Jesus Christ was hungry. Jesus Christ could have made those stones into bread. Now, have you ever gone to some restaurants and they bring out that bread that you can eat, you know, after you order your meal, but while you're waiting, they just go ahead and bring out that bread. Maybe it's Old Charlie's or some of it. And how many times have we heard someone say, you know, I would come here just for the bread. I have an idea Jesus could make better bread than Old Charlie's. Or whatever restaurant you want to choose that brings out the bread that you perhaps like. Don't you know that Jesus, if he had dwelt on that, he could have made that. But he was hungry, but he didn't do it. Let me ask you, does that have anything to say to me today when I am tempted? But I say, but I want that. I want that. I need that. If I had a little children say, oh, I need that. Well, they want that. But then, not only the lust of the flesh, but he takes him upon the pinnacle of a temple and he says, you cast yourself down. And then he quotes scripture to him. You know, God says he'll take care of you. He won't let you fall upon these rocks unless you dash your feet upon the stone. Pride of life, maybe, lust of the flesh, lust of the eyes. That didn't work either, and Jesus overcame it with a thus saith the Lord, did he not, each time? He applied the word of God. By the way, Jesus was living closer, or rather further away, I suppose. Well, maybe at the same time when you look at it, from when the law of Moses was given to the time of Jesus, how long was it? 2,500 years? And now then, we're about 2,000 years from the New Testament. And so did Jesus believe that the scriptures were out of date in his time, that he needed a new gospel for that new age? No, he didn't think that. He quoted scripture to overcome Satan. Finally, again, that third temptation that Jesus gets, and that is, all these kingdoms will I give unto you if you'll just fall down and worship me. But he wouldn't do that. Thou shalt worship the Lord thy God, and him only shalt thou serve. Applied the word of God. You know, maybe he could have had to go through all that he's going to have to go through to become king. Jesus is going to have to die, but Satan's offering him a way out. But we find that Jesus would not adhere to that. So Jesus was tempted. Does that mean anything to you? Does that mean anything to me? Or is that just something historical? No, that means something to me. How does that mean something to me to know that Jesus was tempted? Well, let's open our Bibles to Hebrews 4 and notice in verse 15. Hebrews chapter 4 and verse number 15, he says, for we have not an high priest which cannot be touched with the feelings of our infirmities, but was in all points tempted like as we are, yet without sin. Well, I can draw on that today then, can't I? That means something. So he then, let us therefore come boldly into the throne of grace that we may obtain mercy and find grace to help in the time of need. You see, Jesus understands my temptation. Jesus has been tempted. Hebrews 2 and verse number 18, it says that he's able to help those or succor those who have been tempted because he had been tempted. And so consequently, Jesus lived where you live. He lives where I live. He's faced all of these things. So the occasion or the avenue of temptation may have changed.
We may, the devil has more ways in which to operate, but it's still through those three basic ways, the lust of the flesh, the lust of the eyes, and the pride of life. And so the nature of temptation hasn't changed. And so reading temptation in the Bible, we learn that it's just as modern as it is today. And then we come to the third question, and the final one is, has man's malady changed? His problem, his spiritual problem. What is his spiritual problem? If the problem has not changed, well, then there's no need to change the remedy if it is working. We go over to Galatians chapter 5, and we start reading in verse number 19, and we start reading where Paul preaches against sin, and he gets specific. You know, the devil doesn't mind if you preach against sin as long as you don't get specific. You can preach against sin, and, well, what did the preacher say about sin? He said he was against it. Satan doesn't care if you say you're against sin, but when you start getting specific, it gets rather close to home. Now, the works of the flesh are manifest, which are these: adultery, fornication, uncleanness, lasciviousness, idolatry, witchcraft, hatred, variance, wrath, strife, on and on and on. You could go reading about the works of the flesh, and he says, I've told you before, as I've told you in time past, that they which do such things shall not inherit the kingdom of God. You're not going to heaven if you do these things. Therefore, you see how modern that is? It's going to be modern throughout an eternity in that regard. And so, therefore, Revelation 21:8, the fearful, the unbelieving, the whoremongers, the sorcerers, the idolaters, and all liars shall have their part in the lake which burneth with fire and brimstone, which is the second death. Again, very modern, isn't it? There's man's malady. There's man's problem. We live in a world where all these things exist. But friends, you don't have to be lost. You don't have to be lost. I remember Terry and I recently had a Bible study with a gentleman, and he said, well, according to this, I'm lost. I said, but the good news is, you don't have to be. You don't have to be lost. You see, there's a remedy. It's not something we've discovered, you see, in this century, but it's something that Jesus brought. What's the remedy for our sins? Well, in Romans chapter 1, we find the remedy. Paul said, for I am not ashamed of the gospel of Christ, for it is the power of God unto salvation to everyone that believeth, to the Jew first and also to the Greek. For therein is the righteousness of God revealed from heaven, as it is written, the just shall live by faith. It is from faith to faith, as it is written, the just shall live by faith. When it says that the righteousness of God is revealed in the Bible, he's not talking about the fact that God is righteous. He's talking about the way that God makes man righteous. It is revealed in the gospel. That's our dilemma. How can a sinful man be right with God? Well, the answer is through the gospel of Jesus Christ, isn't it? There's our answer. So when this remedy is applied, it is just as effective now as it was then. And so, therefore, we look, has man's nature changed? No, it has not changed. Has man's world changed? No, we still have the same problems. Has man's malady changed? No, we still have the same illness, spiritually speaking, if you will, and that's sin. And so now then, as we bring this to a conclusion, if I can get you to maybe transfer to one more slide. Thank you, sir. Jesus' blood was shed for the world. John 1 and verse 29. You remember that John the Baptizer announced, said, behold, the Lamb of God, which taketh away the sin of the world. Friends, that meant something. Taketh away. Because under the old covenant, it did not take away sin. The blood of the bulls and the goats could not take away sin. Hebrews 10 and verse number 4. It's not possible that the blood of bulls and goats could take away sin. And so when he said, here's the Lamb of God that takes away the sin of the world, that means then not only for the world of that generation, but the world all the way going back to Adam. And not only that, friends, but the world up until this present hour, the blood of Jesus takes away our sins. Sin away from us. They're not there on the ledger anymore. Isn't that a blessing? That your sins can be taken away. You remember what Micah said, that God's going to cast their sins into the depths of the sea?
Someone said, let's put up a sign that says, no fishing. They're taken away. Hebrews 9:12, neither by the blood of bulls and goats, but by his own blood hath he entered in once into the holy place, having obtained eternal redemption for us. He doesn't have to go back to the cross. We don't need a new Savior. We don't need a more modern Savior, you see. God took care of that through Jesus Christ. Therefore, neither Jesus nor his gospel need changing. Hebrews 13:8, Jesus said what? Jesus Christ the same yesterday, today, and forever. And as Jesus said in Matthew 24:35, heaven and earth shall pass away, but my word shall not pass away. Whatever our situation is, whatever our sin is, God has the answer. We're not lacking in any of that. The word of God is all sufficient for our problems, friends. And on the day of Pentecost, they were told to repent and be baptized, every one of you, in the name of Jesus Christ for the remission of sins. Therefore, we will conclude with the same verse with which we began. Seeing ye have purified your souls and obeying the truth through the Spirit and to the unfeigned love of the brethren, see that ye love one another with a pure heart fervently. Being born again, he says, not by corruptible seed, but by incorruptible, by the word of God, which liveth and abideth forever. And this is the word by which the gospel is preached unto you. So do we need a new gospel for a new age? No. God has given us the remedy in this grand old book we call the Bible. Thank you.

We have to think about what we want to do. God lets us choose where we want to go in life. He lets us choose how we get there too.

There's a long road in front of most of us. There are many decisions along the way. Lots of things for us to see while we travel too. Jesus says, "Enter ye in at the straight gate, for wide is the gate, and broad is the way that leadeth to destruction, and many there be which go in thereat. Because straight is the gate, and narrow is the way which leadeth into life, and few there be that find it." God tells us there's one important path, one primary choice that we have to make in our spiritual lives. At some point, we have to decide if we're going to follow that trail or if we're going to go down a different one. There are many trails in life, and many people will try to convince you to go down this one or that one over there. The difference with the path God gives us, this choice, this trail, is that God has told us what that choice is, what waits for us on the trail, what we'll likely see as we walk, and what's waiting for us at the end of it. There is a place of rest, a place of beauty, a place of fellowship and peace if we follow that one trail. The opposite is true if we follow the other.

God tells us where that trail is, what it is, and how to follow it. But he leaves it up to us to make that choice.

You might not think that you would need to go to the Bible to find ways that would potentially save thousands, maybe hundreds of thousands of lives. Fact of the matter is, if it were a book that were written by humans, that probably wouldn't be the case if it had been written, much of it, in 1450 BC. But what we find out is that there's something in the Bible called scientific foreknowledge. It's kind of a technical term, but what it really simply means is that there are scientific pieces of information. The people who wrote them simply could not have known how valuable, how important, how light years ahead of their time they were. And that's what we're going to look at in this particular section. We're going to talk about the singular idea that the Bible writers had an understanding of germs and an understanding of passing disease that did not come along for another 3,500 years. And we're going to start, ironically, in 1846 A.D. See, in 1846 A.D., there was a man by the name of Ignaz Semmelweis. And Semmelweis was a doctor in Vienna, Austria. He delivered babies, and when the women would check

one of his friends, a man by the name of Dr. Kalechka. Dr. Kalechka was helping a medical student do an autopsy on a dead body. This particular lady had died of the same thing that most all of them died of, something they called in 1846, 1847, labor fever. And as Dr. Kalechka and this first-year medical student were doing this autopsy, somehow the medical student bumped Dr. Kalechka and caused him to cut his finger. It wasn't a bad cut. No one thought that it would be something that would potentially kill Dr. Kalechka. But within 2 weeks, Dr. Kalechka was dead. When Semmelweis came back and they told him of Dr. Kalechka's death, he wondered what had happened, and they told him that they did an autopsy on Dr. Kalechka, and he had died of, they couldn't call it labor fever, but he had died of something that was very similar to what all of the women were dying of. Well, Dr. Semmelweis had seen what was going on in the clinic, but it never had dawned on him that there might be some way to pass that labor fever from a dead body to those live women. And that might be what was causing such high death rates. You see, up until this point, when Dr. Semmelweis had asked the other doctors and medical professionals and people who were in the hospital what was causing the death rate, basically they said that there was something like a miasma, a dark cloud of, for lack of a better term, bad luck that would be over the hospital when these women would come in to give birth. But he started sending letters and corresponding with hospitals all over the world, in Paris and London, and they had a similar death rate, 18%. Sometimes it would even jump up to 30%, sometimes even higher. And so he thought to himself, well, there's no way that there are miasmas all over the world, all over these particular hospitals. Surely there's got to be something else. And so he walked in one day, and he saw that the medical students and the doctors would do autopsies on dead women before they would do anything else. Early in the morning, that's when they did their autopsies, and then they would all wash their hands in the same bowl of water with no germ-killing agent, and they would dry their hands on a towel that was not clean, and then they would go and perform their examinations on live women. And so Dr. Semmelweis looked at that situation and said, I think we're passing germs from the dead women to the live women. And he instituted some processes that he hoped would fix that. In fact, he said, from now on, anybody in my clinic, when you touch a live woman, you're going to clean your hands in a vat of chlorinated water, and you're going to dry them on a clean towel. And he said, the nurses are going to change the bed sheets of every single bed if a woman dies in that bed. Well, within just a few months, the death rate plummeted from 18% down to about 1 to 3%. And you would have thought that Semmelweis would have been a hero, but he wasn't. In fact, Semmelweis spent a greater part of the rest of his life writing letters to hospitals all over the world telling them that they were passing germs from dead women to live women, and they were literally killing those women, and he wasn't given credit for that discovery until years after his death. So what's that got to do with the Bible? Well, it just so happens that the Old Testament, especially the first five books, were written by Moses in 1450 BC. And one of the main reasons for their writing was because Moses was going to be leading about 2 million Israelites out of Egypt, and they were going to be living in the wilderness. And so lots of these instructions were given to Moses to keep the Israelites alive. And when we go to Numbers chapter 19, we read something that at first seems odd. You look in verse 6 and it says that a priest needs to take cedar wood and hyssop and scarlet and throw them into the middle of a fire that's burning a red heifer. So it looks weird. You got this fire and there's a red heifer being burned, and you're supposed to throw cedar wood and scarlet and hyssop, and you're supposed to take all those ashes. And then you go down to verse 9 and it says, then a man who is clean shall gather up the ashes of the heifer and store them in a clean place for the congregation of Israel for the water of

0: purification. You put those ashes in water. Well, then what did the Israelites do with those ashes? You read later on in that same chapter, Numbers 19, in verses 11 through 13, here's what the text says. He who touches the dead body of anyone shall be unclean 7 days. He shall purify himself with the water on the third day, and on the seventh day, then he'll be clean. Whoever touches the body of anyone who has died and does not purify himself defiles the tabernacle of the Lord. You see, simple rules. You take that water of purification, you put that ash mixture in it, and you wash on the third day and on the seventh day. Well, what would that have done? Well, with those ashes in that water, if you've ever looked up the old-timey recipe for lye soap, how did you make lye soap? Well, you would take the ashes of some kind of wood. What was added into that water of purification? Cedar, wood. So you had lye being produced by that ash and water mixture. And then you're supposed to put scarlet in that mixture. Scarlet what? Scarlet wool it's talking about there. So that wool would have burned into tiny wool fibers. And so when you put that in the water of purification, it would have made lye. And those wool fibers would have made it so that a person would have to scrub to get it off of their skin. And you have a person who washes, has to dry so that the bacteria will die during that time that their skin is dried, and then washes again, and then and only then can that person in Israel in 1450 BC touch a live person. What's going on? That is God's soap recipe that literally, if you had used Moses' exact recipe in 1846, you would have saved the lives of tens of thousands of women all across the world. And how in the world did Moses know to pin it in 1450 BC? Just a lucky guess? Something based on years and decades of scientific research? No, certainly not. A prescription, a recipe from the great physician. You see, the Bible is God's Word.
1: GBN Questions and Answers. We've got this good question today. What does the Bible say about kissing? You know, kissing is discussed in the Bible in two different forms. There is kissing that is a greeting, and then there is kissing that is a form of sexual expression. In the Bible, kissing was a common form of greeting, just like today people might shake hands. Romans 16:16 says, salute one another with a holy kiss. The churches of Christ salute you. 1 Peter chapter 5 and verse 14 says, greet one another with a kiss of love. Now, some people have thought from these passages that it was being commanded that Christians kiss one another. And occasionally you'll meet someone who will ask, why don't we keep the holy kiss like Paul commanded? But friends, I think this stems from a basic misunderstanding. You see, kissing as a greeting was something that already existed when Paul wrote. This is not something that the Apostle Paul or Peter came up with. In fact, I believe the emphasis of the Holy Spirit in the Scripture, the emphasis is on the word holy. Let it be a holy kiss. In other words, when Christians greet one another in the customary way, make sure that it's holy. Now, kissing today is not our customary form of greeting, and I'm glad for that, but whenever we greet, whatever our greeting today is, whether it be handshaking, hugging, etc., make sure that it is holy. Now, what about kissing as a form of sexual expression? Should people who are not married kiss one another? I believe that Matthew chapter 5 and verse 28 is a good guide for us because the principle in that text relates to lusting. A man is not to lust after a woman to whom he is not married. Now, that's true when it comes to looking, touching, or kissing. Sometimes a boy and a girl will kiss in such a way that it stirs up sexual desire and lust in one or both of them, and that would be a violation of biblical principles. That type of desire is for married people. This is what the Bible says. 2 Timothy chapter 2 and verse 22, flee also youthful lust, but pursue righteousness.

The last two planets in our outer solar system are Uranus and Neptune. These two planets are very similar. Both planets are classified as gas giants. They have similar overall appearances, have many moons, faint rings, and are very cold. While they have similar atmospheric compositions, there is a difference in their overall density. Uranus is slightly larger in diameter, but Neptune is slightly more massive. Each planet presents some unique characteristics as we consider their roles in our solar system. First, Uranus is a sideways planet. Where Jupiter's poles have only a very slight tilt of degrees, and Earth's axis is tilted 23.5 degrees, Uranus is tilted about 98 degrees from vertical. This extreme planetary tilt means the sun's light shines directly on the polar regions for much of its orbit. Since the planet rotates in this sideways fashion, each hemisphere experiences constant daylight, one half of its orbit, which totals 84 Earth years. When we consider the most distant planet, Neptune, we find that it has a highly active atmosphere. While Jupiter's winds reach speeds of 400 miles per hour, Neptune has the highest atmospheric wind speed in the entire solar system, reaching speeds nearly 1,200 miles per hour. Like all of the gas giant planets, Neptune has a rapid rotation, especially for its size, completing one rotation every 16 hours. Like Jupiter with its great red spot, Neptune also has been observed to host a giant storm. One such storm, observed by the Voyager 2 space probe in 1982, was named the Great Dark Spot. This storm had a size equal to Earth's diameter. In contrast to the persistence of Jupiter's large storm, Neptune's Great Dark Spot has since disappeared. But with violent atmospheric winds, it won't be the last disturbance seen. An additional quirk seen for both Uranus and Neptune is that their global magnetic fields are significantly tilted with respect to their rotation axes. So the poles of the magnetic field are substantially different than the poles of rotation. This contrasting alignment results in both planets having a highly complicated magnetosphere, caused by the magnetic field becoming twisted and distorted as it is rotated onto itself. As we see on Earth, the magnetic field plays a vital role in protecting and shielding the planet from the high-energy charged particles in space. Life on Earth would have serious complications if this type of scenario existed here. Now, when we consider the role these two planets have in our solar system, their existence is forever intertwined. Through history, many civilizations have made note of the existence and the position of the inner planets. Mercury, Venus, Mars, Jupiter, and Saturn. These five objects would be known as wandering stars because although their appearance in the sky was like a star, their movements wandered along different paths. Thus, the discovery of Uranus as a similarly wandering object in 1781 was the first discovery in thousands of years, and it was made possible by the telescopic invention. Uranus became intensely studied over the next half century. Its orbital parameters were slowly calculated and refined. However, by the early 1800s, astronomers had already noticed that there were significant differences between the calculated and the observed locations of Uranus. Now, the law of gravitation, supplied by Newton, the laws of planetary orbits described by Kepler, had aided astronomers for nearly 200 years to make accurate and calculated predictions of the known planets. Acknowledging that the cosmos is orderly and that it operates through regular functionality, astronomers and mathematicians began calculating and predicting the position of an unseen planet that could be the culprit inducing the differences in Uranus's location. From these precise predictions, the planet Neptune was discovered in 1846. During the creation week, God set laws in motion that governed our physical universe, including the planets. These laws serve as regular and calculable guides to the functioning of our solar system. Utilizing hundreds of years of knowledge from scientists studying God's creation,
19th century astronomers were able to observe and predict clues that led to the planet Neptune's discovery. Uranus and Neptune provide intriguing examples of planetary dynamics and have served well in their role of proving the intelligent design of our cosmos.

Hello, my name is Cameron Freeman, and we are so glad that you're watching the Gospel Broadcasting Network. A politician was once asked by his wife if he loved her. His response was, "Well, let me ask my pollster, and I'll get back to you on it." Of course, a good husband wouldn't say that, but the point is that what the public thinks has nothing to do with the reality of the situation. In the same way, God's word isn't based on popular opinion. It's not based on what's famous or popular in culture. It isn't based on whether we agree with what it says or not. Even if the Bible message is not popular today with the world today, we still want to preach the truth. Jesus says in John 17:17, "Sanctify them through thy truth. Thy word is truth." In John 8:32, Jesus says, "And ye shall know the truth, and the truth shall make you free. Come here for what the Bible says, not for popular opinion. Thanks for watching the Gospel Broadcasting Network, and we are glad that you're here.

0: At Matthew chapter 9, there was brought to the Lord a man who was bedridden with palsy. The very fact that he came to the Lord for healing was a demonstration of faith sufficiently great to cause the Lord to pronounce forgiveness for his sins. The scribes who heard the comments considered them blasphemous. Though their thoughts were never spoken in the text, Jesus knew what they were and considered it evil for them to suppose that he couldn't forgive sins as he said he could. One characteristic of sin is that it's not visible. That is, guilt can't be seen by the naked eye. Therefore, if this man's sins had been cleansed, knowledge of the fact would be for us to simply accept as an act of faith. Perhaps something visible would help both to illustrate and prove the invisible. It was for physical healing for which the man had first come. Therefore, if the Christ were able to rid the man of palsy, then it follows that the power to forgive must also be present. The Lord invited his critics to reason with him thusly on the matter as he healed the man's body. This individual rose up whole in body and soul and departed to his house, leaving behind a multitude who marveled and glorified God for what had taken place. Perhaps the scribes were convinced, or perhaps their hardness of heart would forever prevent them from accepting an indisputable truth. We may never know this side of eternity. However, this we can know. Such signs, wonders, and miracles as these were given so that man might believe on the Christ and live in his name, according to John chapter 20. That being the case, man is placed in a position that absolutely demands a response of him, even a hesitancy to say yes to the Lord while still stopping short of refusing him, is to, in essence, say no, at least for the time being. The gospel demands a reply. At Hebrews chapter 10, the writer declared that willful sin on the part of one who has received knowledge of the truth will effectively cut that one off from the power of Jesus' blood to cleanse. Please note that the implied composition of knowledge is fact. Fiction cannot be correctly referred to as knowledge. For one to deny the fact of God's truth changes nothing about its authenticity. Therefore, exposure to God's will for man requires of him to respond, either in obedience to redemption or disobedience to loss. There is no other status. His power, according to divine record, has been demonstrated that we might believe, and we're warned of the evils of doubting his word. Based upon your obedience to the gospel, is he not able to cleanse your sin too?
1: 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It's important for us to be like the men of Psalms chapter 1 and meditate upon the word of God day and night. 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Thank you, and we hope you enjoy the Gospel Journal.

know you've all heard of getting up on the wrong side of the bed and having a bad day. Well, if you've noticed, every night I've gotten up in the pulpit from this side, and tonight I got up from this side. So if it's a bad sermon, you know I got in the wrong side of the pulpit. But I have to admit, I feel a little more comfortable already, because when I'm at Lake City, that's where we usually sit, on this side of the pulpit, so I usually get up from this side. And you might laugh at that, but I bet you put on the same first sock every morning when you get dressed, and probably put your leg through the same first leg hole in your britches, and put on the same first shoe. So these little things, they make a difference to us. So anyway... Yeah. Well, I might wish I had changed this sermon before it's over with. You never can tell. I was told when I was in preaching school one time that every preacher has three sermons that he does every time he preaches. There's the one that he prepares, there's the one that he delivers, and then there's the one that he wish he had delivered. And having done this for over 20 years, I think that's a pretty accurate assessment. We're in Philippians chapter 3 tonight, and I have really enjoyed this study with you. I want to just kind of, as a preliminary statement, I understand, you know, some folks maybe weren't here for the ones that have come before. It's not necessary, by the way, that you do that. I try every night to at least recap the main points, give the highlights out of each chapter, so you can kind of at least have those thoughts as you go back and maybe read over Philippians on your own. But the reason I'm really enjoying doing this study with you is because I had a conversation with some folks yesterday, and we were talking about some of the things that we had discussed this week in these two chapters that we've done so far. And the point that I made was, I knew these things to be true because the Bible teaches them. But there is a difference between intellectual knowledge and experiential knowledge. And by the way, tomorrow night I think we're gonna end on that. Paul's gonna make reference to the peace that passes understanding. And I don't understand that to mean it is a peace that cannot be understood or cannot be comprehended, but more along the lines of it is a peace that you can't describe to someone and they understand. They have to experience it to understand it. Just like, and I'm gonna step out of my realm of expertise here, and I'm going to do it and dip a toe in, and then I'll jump right back out. You can read all you want about childbirth and delivery, but for those who have actually done it, I think you would agree, there ain't a book been written that can describe childbirth and delivery like experience it. And I think that's what Paul is referencing. And so I've known that these things that we've talked about and cultivating joy, I've known they were true because the Bible teaches them. But over the last several years, for a variety of reasons, I have really dove into the book of Philippians and sought to apply these things personally in my life. And having done that, I can say I know them to be true experientially. I've walked through the things that I'm talking to you about. It's not just, okay, here's some things, here's some bullet points. I've done this, I've put it into practice, and I've lived it. And I can tell you that if you will do it, that's a big if. Sometimes as a preacher, you have to do marriage counseling. I don't know where that came from. Being a preacher has nothing to do with being qualified to give marriage counseling. My son jokes sometimes. He's 21 years old and single. He says, look, if you come to me for marriage advice, you're on your own. That's all I can tell you. Whatever you get's your own fault, because I'm not married. I haven't been, and I don't, but that happens. That comes with it. But when couples do come into my office and we sit down and we start talking and we kind of, you know, listen to what they have to say and we start kind of laying down some ground rules, I always tell them I've got some rules. If you want me to walk through this with you, here's what the rules are. There's only four of them. And here's what the goals are. There's only six of them. And I'll tell everyone the same thing. I promise you, no matter what your problem is, no matter what state your marriage is in, if you will do this, if you will take it serious and you will do it, I promise you your marriage will heal. Now, I'm not going to promise you it's going to happen quickly. In fact, it's probably not. Your marriage didn't get damaged and destroyed and hurt and injured quickly, and it's not going to heal quickly either. But if you will do it, and all of the things that we talk about, strangely enough,
when I was younger and would do marriage counseling, I would talk about stuff like date nights, and I would talk about the importance of communication, and, you know, and all of that stuff, by the way, is true and good. But I've come to understand that marriage problems are really just faith problems. If we have problems in our marriage, it's because somebody, perhaps both of us, are not doing what God has called us to do in our marriages. So we don't start with marriage stuff, we start with faith stuff. And I tell everybody the same thing. This is about you and God, not you and your husband, not you and your wife. Because you can't control or change that other person. You can't control or change what they do, what they think, what they feel, or how they're going to respond. But what you have complete control over is whether or not you will crucify self and submit yourself to the will of God. You have complete control over that, and you're the only one who does. And if you will do what He says to do, both of you, then you will get the result that God desires for your home. Now, the reason I'm mentioning that is because that's the same way I feel about this study of Philippians. If you will put into practice the things that we have talked about, I didn't come up with this stuff, we're just pulling them right out of the text. But if you will put them into practice, I feel confident enough to say that I promise you, you will cultivate joy in your life. If joy is a fruit of the Spirit, and it is according to Galatians 5, then that means in order for me to cultivate this fruit, and by the way, that's what you do with fruit, right? You cultivate it. It's a biblical principle, by the way. You go back to John chapter 15. Jesus says that He is the true vine, that we are the branches, and that we bear fruit when we're in Him, when we're connected to Him. And what will the Father do? Those that are bearing fruit, He'll prune that they can bear even more fruit. If you kind of step out of that for a moment and go to the parable of the sower, you get the four different types of heart. There's one seed, but there's four different kinds of hearts, four different types of ground. And if that seed is planted in ground that has been prepared to receive the seed, that means that it's not shallow. First of all, it's not so hardened that the seed can't penetrate. Second of all, it's not shallow. It's not just topsoil with bedrock right underneath. You've dug up and gotten all the rocks out and busted up, and you've gotten down where roots can get down deep and grow. And if you make sure that you remove the thorns and thistles and weeds and everything else that is going to grow in that and would choke out and compete with the good seed for the life, if you'll get all of that out, then you will bear much fruit. Some 30, some 60, some 100. Not everybody the same, but you will bear much fruit. And so, if joy is a fruit of the Spirit, and it is, then it is a fruit that can be cultivated. That means that I have culpability in this. Even though it's the fruit of the Spirit, it's not just something that mystically and magically or miraculously God is going to bestow upon me. God is going to hand me a hoe. God's going to hand me a shovel. God's going to hand me a pair of gardening shears. He say, now, get in the dirt and go to work. Cultivate this soil, and I'll bear much fruit in you. And so if it is the case that I do not have joy, I want to make an oversimplified statement, but I do think it needs to be said. If it is the case that I do not have lasting, sustaining joy, and I am in Christ, then the first question I should ask myself is, am I really seriously working to cultivate that fruit of the Spirit in my life? And if I'm not, then how long am I going to continue in a joyless relationship with Jesus before I either give up or I start working for it? And that's what tonight is all about. That's what this week has been all about. Tools to cultivate the fruit of the Spirit. Now, I can tell you there's two things that's going to have to happen in order to do that. Number one, we are going to have to cease walking after the flesh. You can't cultivate the fruit of the Spirit if you're walking after the flesh. So one thing that we're going to have to do is we're going to have to stop walking after the flesh. When you look at the list of descriptions about walking after the flesh, when you look at those things, you realize, just like we talked about last night, all kind of goes back to selfishness and pride. It's about what I want. It's about satisfying myself, gratifying myself, regardless of what it does to other people, what it does to the environment around me, what it does to God's reputation, His holy name, and what it does to myself. That's what selfishness is. I'm not concerned about how this word, this thought, this action, this inaction, I'm not concerned about how it affects everything else.
And so if I want to cultivate joy, I'm going to have to make sure that I concentrate on stop walking after the flesh. Now, that's the first part. The second part is this. Then I've got to make sure that I continue to walk in the Spirit, to follow after the Spirit. And if I'll do that, then joy is going to be a natural byproduct. Now, if you're in Philippians chapter 3, I'm going to go ahead and just mention to you that tonight's going to be a little bit different than what we've done thus far. Thus far, what we've talked about are things that we need to do or add into our life in order to help us cultivate the fruit of the Spirit that is joy. We talked about practical examples about how to do that. In chapter 1, we talked about intentionally recognizing the blessing that comes from being a part of God's family, being with God's people, being around God's people, getting to know God's people, the benefit and the blessing that comes with it. And I've known that to a degree all of my life, but I remember the first time that it really kind of the light switch went on in my own mind, and it also changed how I tried to be towards God's people. I had been preaching for just a few years. I was back at my home congregation. Now, during that time, I'd already done a lot of funerals. We'd had a lot of people get sick, a lot of people to die. So I had been on that part where you're going to visit people, where you're dropping off some food, you're taking food to the funeral home. I'd been on that part of it. But this year, my grandfather died, and it happened early, early in the morning before daylight. And so after kind of everything settles down, there really wasn't much reason to go to the hospital for long because he was already gone. And so we all wound up, the whole family, and by the way, you got to understand something. At that time, every one of us that lived in Pulaski were all members of the Lord's Church at that same congregation. My grandmother was a part of that congregation when it began back in the 50s. She still is today. My dad was a deacon there. My uncle, up until his health prohibited, he was the treasurer there, one of the deacons. I preached there. My son was baptized there. My wife was baptized there. All of my dad's brothers. I mean, so we're all convened together. You got this Christian family all gathered together in this little duplex grieving. And sometime before lunch, the door started, getting knocks at it. And for the next several hours, it was a steady stream of the members coming and bringing food. And I'm going to tell you what, I don't remember the exact time. I know it was sometime after lunch. We had been up since before dawn. And obviously, what I'm talking about when it comes, when you're in grief, you don't think about stuff like eating. Food's just, it's just the farthest thing from your mind. But your body doesn't know that, Your mind doesn't care about food, but your body still, hey, we still need some calories and energy to do the things that we need to do. And sometime later on the day, start to feel the stomach growl, and you feel nauseous and queasy and weak and all of that. And then somebody knocks on the door, and the door opens, and suddenly the aroma of Kentucky Fried Chicken fills the house. Folks, we couldn't have been happier if it was manna from heaven, seeing that sister with that bucket of Kentucky Fried Chicken. And it didn't take long before others came and desserts came and foods came and all that. And that was the first time in my life that I had been on the receiving end of the goodness of God's people in a moment like that. Of course, I knew what it meant to us. So that really changed how important it became to us to do that to the rest of our brethren. You want joy? Focus on God's people. You want joy? Find a purpose for your pain. If you're going through it anyway, at least find a purpose for it. Find a way. Remember the three questions that we said. What does God want me to do? What would God have me to learn from this? What's He trying to teach me? And how can I glorify Him in that? At least I have purpose for my pain. And of course, we talked about preparation. If you're prepared, it makes all the difference in the world. And Paul said, I'm prepared. I'm ready. It doesn't matter. If they let me live, I'm going to preach. And if they kill me, I go be with Jesus. Either way, I'm going to glorify God, whether it's in life or in death, because He was prepared. That's why He's able to talk so much about joy, despite the fact He's in such difficult circumstances. Now, last night when we were looking at chapter 2, we talked about the importance of seeking out harmony. If you want to talk about something that robs joy, division and conflict robs joy. Everybody in here knows the phrase, knows the old cliche, if mama ain't happy, nobody's happy, right? If you're married, isn't it amazing how you can have the best, most wonderful thing in the world happen? The best news you've ever gotten. I mean, you're on cloud 9. But
But if there's conflict between you and your spouse, suddenly you don't even care anymore. Because the thing that matters the most, it's not right. This other thing that would be wonderful, it just doesn't matter. I think I was at Lake City when I said this a couple weeks ago. I said, I get up and preach a sermon. If I go to the back door and every member of the congregation came up weeping and just said, I've never heard preaching like that. You've changed my life. This is the greatest sermon that's been preached since the Sermon on the Mount. I've never heard anything like this. You know, if everybody in the church reacted that way, but then my wife walked up and goes, yeah, it's all right. Let me tell you something. I don't care what everybody else said. You know, I can't be, you know, I wouldn't feel wonderful about it. I'd feel like, wait a minute, what? I disappointed you. You didn't think that was good. What was wrong with it? Now, conversely, the other thing is true as well. If everybody told me, you need to find something else to do for it. Maybe competitive eating. You seem like you're pretty good at that. Maybe you can go into that and win the hot dog contest. But preaching's not for you, buddy. But then my wife says, I don't think I've ever heard you preach a better sermon. I'll walk out of there floating on air. Because the reality is that the people who are the most important to us, if we're at odds with one another, it's hard to have joy. It's hard to enjoy anything when there's pain, when there's conflict, when there's division with the people that you love the most. Now, that's not just true of our spouses and maybe with our parents or our children. That's true of our family of believers as well. And if there's conflict amongst us, it's going to be hard for me to find the joy in the Lord that I am capable of if I don't have a right relationship with you, if there's division or conflict between me and you. And so Paul urged them to seek out harmony, to be of the same mind and to be there for one another, not to have that division. But in order to do that, you've got to walk humbly. Sometimes to have harmony, you have to first have humility. Somebody's got to swallow their pride. Somebody's got to say the I'm sorry. Somebody's got to break the ice or cross the room and say, hey, can we talk about this? And over and over and over in Scripture, we see the examples of this where we're told it. And what I love is when there was conflict between Jesus and Peter, because Peter said, I don't even know who that man is. Who was the one who reached out to resolve that conflict, to restore harmony? He said, Peter, after he fed him, by the way, if you need to restore harmony between divided or conflicted parties, sharing a meal together is not a bad way to do it, by the way. Hey, can we go to lunch this week? I just want to talk to you about something. And then after the meal, Jesus says, Peter, do you love me? Yes, Lord. Do you love me? Yes, you know the story. Three times. He denied him three times. The Lord has him reaffirmed that he does love him three times. And then Jesus says, now let's put it behind us. Okay, you love me. Now feed my sheep. You got work to do. In other words, let's move on, Peter. Stop beating yourself up. And by the way, remember how they got to where they were in that scenario to begin with? Now, I don't know this to be a fact, but I'm trying to read between the lines and perceive something that I think is going on. After Peter has denied Jesus, after he has failed miserably, after the Lord has been crucified, everything is dark and everything is sad, and Peter says, John records this, and there's only one reason I can assume why John would, or the Holy Spirit would have John to pick up this bizarre detail. Peter just randomly says, I'm going fishing. And the rest of them say, we are too. Now, the only thing I can assume from this is I think about what was Peter's job before he was an apostle. He was a fisherman, right? And so when Peter says, I'm going fishing, here's what I'm assuming he is saying. I am resigning as being an apostle because I had my big chance and I blew it. I had the opportunity to stand up for the Lord and claim Him and stand by. Because you remember earlier in the night he'd said, Lord, if I can paraphrase him, if they're going to kill you, it'll be over my dead body. And I believe 100% that Peter meant every word that he said.
And the fact that he's the only one who drew a sword out and went swinging at an army all by himself, I think proves that. He was ready to die for Jesus, but something happened in between there. And he denied even knowing Jesus. And so when he says, I'm going fishing, I think Peter's saying, I quit. I failed at being an apostle. I'm going back to what I used to do. And by the way, if y'all notice that Peter apparently wasn't a very good fisherman either. We only get two times in the Bible where we're told about Peter going fishing, and both times he doesn't catch fish till Jesus shows up. So, and I don't know if he's making a great career decision, but the point is, look, the Lord is the one who crossed the gap, who bridged the gap, who approached Peter and said, let's fix this. And where would the church be? Where would that first generation of church be if Peter hadn't turned his back on fishing the second time and gone back to fishing for men? But it wouldn't have happened if Jesus didn't say, Peter, we've got to fix this. By the way, Jesus didn't do anything wrong in it. Jesus didn't cause the conflict. Brothers and sisters, that's a lesson, I think, for me and you right there that we really need to camp on. Maybe I didn't cause the division. Maybe I'm not the one who is at fault. But I know the Lord said, those who are blessed are those who are peacemakers. I may not have been the one who caused the division. It may have been you that did it to me. But that does not absolve me of responsibility to seek harmony. Jesus said, if your brother offends you, you didn't do anything wrong. If your brother offends you, go to him. Tell him his fault between you and him alone. And if he repents, you've regained your brother. You see, there's a mutual responsibility. Now, what do I do if I wrong you and I know it? Well, I have responsibility to go to you and confess my sins and seek to... So there's mutual responsibility. Why? Because if you want joy, you've got to have harmony. And you have to be humble enough to seek it, even if you're not the one who disrupted it. And then Paul gave us that great example of Jesus being the one who came down here to earth for the purpose of reconciling us to our Creator. Even though he didn't cause the division, he humbled himself and became obedient unto death. But chapter 3 is a different bird. It's not about things that we need to do to cultivate joy. It's the opposite. It's about things that we need to remove in order to cultivate joy. It's what we might call addition by subtraction. Some things that you need to get out of the way that are standing between you and the joy that you seek, this ability to rejoice in the Lord always. And I'm going to tell you, it's a little interesting what he points out. If you're in chapter 3, I want you to pick up with me. Verse number 1, finally, brothers, rejoice in the Lord. To write the same things to you, to me, indeed, is not grievous, but for you it is beneficial, for you it is safe. Now, listen to what he says in verse 2. Beware of dogs, beware of evil workers, beware of the concision. I told you last night I'm not a language expert, but I like to read and talk to people who are, and they tell me that there is a cadence to this in the original language. It's kind of like a catchy phrase, you know, like Guy Gardner Direct, you know. You've heard that probably about half the prayers you've ever heard uttered, right? Guide, guard, and direct us. And it's just got a flow to it, doesn't it? The rule of three kind of thing. And one of the guys that I was reading trying to explain this said, you know, if we were going to say it in our language, you know, and try to translate it in a way that would kind of be catchy like that, it would be something along the lines of canines, criminals, and cutters. Is what he's saying. He says, beware of dogs, beware of evil workers, beware of the concision. Now, when he says beware of dogs, canines, beware of these dogs, I think he's referencing something that Isaiah alludes to in Isaiah 56:10, where Isaiah is rebuking the shepherds of Israel, and he compares them to dogs. He compares them to guard dogs that don't bark when somebody pulls up in your yard. Well, that ain't much good, but he goes and he compares them to something else too. They're also compared to like a sheepdog that's supposed to guard the flock, but instead of guarding the flock, they're eating the sheep. And he calls them dogs. Now, there's not a lot of references to dogs in Scripture, but I think that's what he's actually referencing here. Now, when he talks about the evil workers, again,
it takes your mind back to Matthew chapter 7 and some of the warnings that the Lord would give. For example, in verse number 15, when he gives a warning about false prophets, and he says, they will come to you, they're wolves that are clothed as sheep. They're dressed as wolves, as sheep, but inwardly they're ravening wolves. And so he says to beware of them. And later on in that same sermon, you get to verse number 23, he talks about those who are workers of iniquity. Depart from me, you that work iniquity, I never knew you. Now here's the interesting thing. Before he says that, they say to him, Lord, we've prophesied in your name, we've cast out demons in your name we've done many wonderful works. And Jesus says, I don't know you, you're an evil worker. Now what's Paul talking about when he says this? The last part of the verse, I think, tips his hand as to what he's talking about. Talks about the concision. Interestingly enough, the word that he uses here for concision literally means mutilators. Paul's using kind of a slang term, a derogatory term, probably describing those Judaizers who were trying to bind the law of Moses on Gentile believers in Jesus. They're trying to take the law of Moses. And I want you to notice the difference between chapter 1 and chapter 3. Remember how Paul talked in chapter 1? Wasn't he sweet in chapter 1? These people are preaching Christ of envy and strife, and they're trying to add affliction to my bonds. And you can see Paul ramping up. He's like, all right, he's fixing to let them have it, isn't he? But he says, I rejoice in that. And I will rejoice. Because Christ is being preached. And that's really all that matters. Wait, what? You rejoice that they are causing conflict in your life and trying to add affliction to you? You're rejoicing in that? Paul says, yeah, because ultimately what I want is for Christ to be preached, to be magnified. They're doing that, even if it's at a cost to me. So what happened between chapter 1 and chapter 3 where he's now calling some people dogs and evil workers and mutilators? Well, there's a big difference between chapter 1 and chapter 3. Chapter 1, they were attacking Paul personally. And Paul did what Jesus did when he was attacked personally. He didn't retaliate. When he was reviled, he did not revile again. But in chapter 3, he's talking about people who are attacking the gospel, who are attacking the sacrifice of Jesus himself. And what they're saying, when these Judaizers are trying to get Gentile believers to also be circumcised and to also keep the Sabbath day and to also observe the Jewish dietary laws in order to be in right relationship and covenant with God, when they say that they have to do this, what they're really saying is, Jesus is not enough. And Paul wasn't going to sit by and say nothing while people insinuated that the death of Christ wasn't sufficient. If you were here in the 6 o'clock hour, Hiram preached from Isaiah 53, talking about how it pleased God. Don't misread that as some masochistic God took, sadist God took pleasure in inflicting pain. No, it satisfied God's holiness and demand for justice. Jesus taking on the sin of mankind. Sin was punished in Jesus. God's wrath had been satisfied. Justice had been measured out. And because of that, grace could flow unabashedly upon all of mankind. But now they're saying, no, no, no, no, no, no. You need the death of Jesus and this, and this, and this. And Paul said, that's evil, and you're a dog, and I think it's a play on words with the mutilation, but they're mutilating the body of Christ with this false teaching that they're doing. And Paul would not allow that to go. So there's a different attitude between chapter 1 and chapter 3. Chapter 1 was about a personal attack against him, and Paul says, I'll take it gladly if they're preaching Jesus. But this is about distorting the gospel, and he can't ignore that. Now here's how this applies to me and you. There are people who will rob us of our joy if we do not establish appropriate boundaries,
Up to this point, everything we've talked about is add this if you want joy. Add this if you want joy. Add this which you want joy. Chapter 3 is all about some things that you need to remove if you want joy. Now, I have to preface what I'm going to say. This is not the point I want to make, but I've got to give the preface because that's what we preachers do. We apologize for everything we're going to say just in case somebody misunderstands what we're trying to say. I need to preface it with this statement. I'm not taking back anything that I've said about the imperative for us to seek harmony. I'm not taking back anything that I said about Romans 12 and as much that lies within you, be at peace with all men. I'm not saying that all of that is still true. But it may be in order for your joy to reach its maturity, there may be some people that you need to put some distance between you and them. Maybe it's not permanently. It might just be temporary. It might be the case that you spiritually or emotionally right now are not capable of dealing with the drama or the hurt that they stir up in your life. And as a result, you get pulled into this crazy cycle where they say this, then you say that, then they do this, then you do that. And now you're suddenly not walking after the Spirit, you're walking in the flesh. You may not be strong enough yet to deal with that person. And it might be the case that you need to put some distance between you and them until you mature or grow or heal or whatever it is that's going on to be able to deal with that. It doesn't mean you don't love them. It doesn't mean you wouldn't serve them if given the opportunity. It doesn't mean that you don't seek to reach out and reconcile. But don't forget that Paul said, as much as lies within you, be at peace with all men. It might not be within you to have peace with that person because they don't want peace. Now, the second thing that you might have to do is you might have to separate from some people that are a bad influence on you, and you're not capable of walking in the light with these people in your life. When I was about, and if you will look down to verse number 17, brethren, be followers together of me. Mark them which walk as you have us for an example. In other words, he says, here's a template. You see how we have conducted ourselves. Use that as a template. These other people, if you see that they're not walking in the Spirit like we are, like we have, they haven't been honest and truthful and all that like we have, you've got a template and you can hold it up and go, okay, that doesn't line up. He says, so now you identify them. Verse 18, he says, there are many who walk of whom I have told you often and now tell you even weeping. Listen, understand something. Paul's not mad at these people. Paul's grieving over these people. And he says, I tell you weeping that they are the enemies of the cross of Christ. Their end is destruction. Their God is their belly. Their glory is their shame. And it's because their mind is set on earthly things. They are committed to walking after the flesh. And if you keep them in your life, without boundaries. Now, I'm not saying that you don't have anything to do with them. This doesn't mean, okay, well, if there's a sinful person, we don't associate with them. We don't evangelize to them. That's not what we're talking about at all. But there might need to be boundaries. There's only so close that they can get. You keep your distance. Everybody in this room understands what I'm talking about. You don't let everybody in right here like you do maybe your children or parents or closest friends or spouse. Some people you know really, really well. They know everything about you and they still love you. And they would never use your faults and your flaws or your pains against you to harm you. But there are other people, if you let them that close, they'll do to you what Brutus did to Julius Caesar. They'll stab you right in the back with it. Or even worse, they'll stab you right in the heart with it. And so sometimes you've got to keep boundaries with some people. You can't let them so close. Now, how do we know whether or not we should do that? Well, he gives us a pretty good little example right here. He describes them as minding earthly things, finding glory in that which they ought to be ashamed of. The reason is because their idol is their own appetite, their own flesh, their own desire. And I'm just going to be honest with you. I think Paul is talking about the Corinthians here. I really do. Philippians and Corinthians are contemporary letters.
And if you kind of break down these 3 points, he addresses all three of these in the letter to the Corinthians when he talks about their God being their belly. Remember what he said to him? He said, I can't talk to you as spiritual men. That is unto carnal. They were teaching that it was okay for them to commit fornication, for them to tolerate adultery, and they were glorifying in these things. And by the way, he touches on that. Paul says, I do not say this to praise you. Your glorying, he says, is not good. And here he says, their glory is in things they ought to be ashamed of. And he also said it's because they mind earthly things, and he also warned that ultimately their end is going to be destruction. There are some people that if I don't establish boundaries with them, they will rob me of my joy. Now, I can't describe for you what that's going to look like. I can tell you what it looked like for me when I first decided to be restored. I was raised in the church and was a devout Christian for a number of years, and then I went away for several years and developed a lot of bad habits and ran in bad circles with you know, not bad people, but people who were minding earthly things, and so was I. But when I decided that I was ready to change my life, I found out very, very quickly, I've got to change my circle of friends too. Because I'm not strong enough right now to do what God is calling me to do and hang out with these people, because they don't care about what God wants them to do. And they don't care whether or not I do what God wants them to do, what God wants me to do. And for a time, I had to put some boundaries between them, because when I would be with them, you know what I found myself doing time and time again? I would go in strong with all of these great intentions and ambitions, and it wouldn't be long before they pulled me into something, and then I would be ashamed, and I would be devastated, and I'd feel terrible and guilty and all. And then, does that sound like joy? No, it was robbing my joy. I had to remove that from my life. Now, I'm happy to tell you that after time, in fact, I think God really blessed me in this. After I was able to go to school and be in kind of an insulated bubble where you're only around people who are pursuing God all day, every day, then God let me go back to where I came from. And a lot of those same people that were my friends that I used to walk in the flesh with and that I had to distance myself from because I wasn't strong enough to not do it, I got to go back home, and most of those people I got to study the Bible with. Some of them I've got to baptize. Some of them I've helped to go to

It's addition by subtraction. Now, got about 4 minutes left. I want to wrap up with the last part, the center part, verses 4 through 14. There are some things that will rob us of our joy if we don't keep them in proper perspective. Paul parlays his conversation about these mutilators who are glorying in the flesh to talking about his pedigree in the flesh. And he describes his life up to that point before coming to Jesus. And he says in verse 5, I was circumcised the eighth day of the stock of Israel, of the tribe of Benjamin, a Hebrew of the Hebrews. As touching the law of Pharisees, concerning zeal, I persecuted the church. Touching the righteousness which is in the law, I was blameless. Paul says, okay, you want to talk about serving God under the law. This is how they would introduce me if I was a speaker. And I think Paul is trying to make the point. He's not trying to boast, he's trying to make the point. If the law would have been able to reconcile us to God eternally, I would have been able to do it. But it couldn't. Not because it was flawed or there was something wrong with it, because that's not what God intended for it to do. The law was always intended to be a schoolmaster, to bring the nation of Israel to the point where he would send his son, where they would receive their Messiah, and it would be in him that the law would receive its fulfillment. But now that Christ has come, there's no longer a need for the schoolmaster. Philippians chapter 3 and the book of Galatians really fit well together because Paul's addressing the same problem in both of them. And what Paul wants to stress here is this: it's not the law that is going to make Gentiles right with God. It's Christ that's going to do that. Christ alone. And so Paul goes on to say, when he understood this, verse number 7, the things that were gained to me, I counted loss for Christ. Yea, doubtless, and I count all things, but loss for the excellency of the knowledge of Christ Jesus my Lord, for whom I've suffered the loss of all things, and I do count them but dung, that I may win Christ, and be found in him, not having my own righteousness which is of the law, but that which is through faith in Christ, the righteousness which is of God by faith. For time's sake, I got to jump down, get down to verse number 13. He says, brothers, I don't consider myself to have already apprehended. But this one thing that I do, I forget the things which are behind, and I reach forth unto those things which are before. I press toward the mark for the prize of the high calling of God in Christ Jesus. Paul says, here's what I had to do. Those things in my past that I once clung to that were so important to me, I had to put them behind me. I had to cast them off and pursue Jesus. We've talked up to this point about other people. It may be people who are bringing conflict into your life. It may be people who are bringing temptation into your life. And you have to put some distance and establish boundaries to cultivate this joy in Christ. Or it may be that there are some things in your life that have become too important to you that you need to remove from your life. Is there anything that's become too important to you that are occupying too much of your time, too much of your attention, too much of the space of your life? And because of that, they're like parasites that are draining you of this joy in the Lord. We know a lot of the one. You're probably already thinking of it. You don't even need to say it. You're probably guessing. I bet he's fixing to say entertainment. There's nothing wrong with entertainment, is it? I enjoy entertainment. But you know, if it's not in its proper perspective and proportion, it becomes too important to me. You would think the more that we sought entertainment, the more joy we would have. But it doesn't work that way, does it? Especially when the preacher preaches on it, right? And then we feel bad. We're like, yeah, I probably do. Addition by subtraction. Maybe entertainment it occupies too big of a place in your life. And because of that, it's a parasite draining your joy. Or better than a parasite, let's use the biblical metaphor. That thorn
is choking the life out of the seed.

the gospel that's been planted in your heart. You've experienced growth. It's not like you haven't. It's not like there's nothing growing in your life, but that entertainment's just too important. Sports, too important to us. Choking the life out of it. Politics, come too important to you. I've actually had to say that to some folks, just flat out in private conversation. I said, politics has become your idol. It's the only thing you talk about. It's the only thing you care about. You obsess over it. It's causing conflict in your family. It's causing division with the people that you go to church with. You have made politics an idol. It's too important to you. You need to put some distance between you and it, because it's taking away your joy and joy of other people too. What about social media? That become too important to you? And we love to pick on our kids about this, but listen, you read all the studies, the kids are no more engaged in social media than the adults are. There's not a difference. They don't touch their phones more than we do. Have these things just become too important? Again, none of the things I've mentioned are bad or wrong. They have their place. It's when they become too important. And Paul understood, you know what? These things that once were so important to me, when I was able to see them in light of the holiness and the goodness of Jesus, when I was able to see what Jesus is, what He brings, what He does, what I had in comparison, you can't even see it. It's like turning on a flashlight at noonday. Flashlight doesn't help you much at noon, does it? Because the sun is so much brighter. And that's how Paul saw all of these things. And that's what I'm hoping that we can do too. Maybe the case that my joy is not growing, my joy is not full, that my joy is non-existent, is because I'm allowing people to drain it from me, or maybe I'm doing it to myself with things that I've made just too important. And so I want to ask you tonight, is there something that you need to do like Paul said and leave it behind? Is there something that you need to cast off because you're not going to be able to have the joy that God promises, that God offers, that God desires for you to have? Because this thing is too important. I want to ask you very seriously right now. Make a decision. Think about whatever that thing might be. And every one of us probably have a thing that we might be thinking of. Maybe I didn't touch on yours. That's okay, because you thought of it yourself. Chances are you already knew what it was. I want you to think about it. And I want you to think about the joy of the Lord. The joy of my salvation. You remember when David said, Lord, restore unto me the joy of my salvation? That's always been kind of a bizarre statement. And you think about, well, salvation, that'll be good enough, right? But there was, even though he knew the Lord, even though he had a relationship, there was something that wasn't right. And maybe right now you're sitting there thinking, and you know there's something in your life that is not right with you and the Lord. Will you take the step to restore harmony between you? Will you be humble enough to say, Lord, I've put these things before you. And Lord, I thank you that my joy has suffered, because that pain has been the catalyst that has brought me to my knees and brought me to repent and confess my sins and ask for your forgiveness. Don't be ashamed. Don't be afraid. There's a lot of us that are probably thinking about things, and maybe we're just thinking, you know, nobody knows but me and the Lord. So I'm going to say that to him tonight. It's just going to be me and him. But maybe you've been one of the ones that has caused the division. Maybe you've been one of the ones that's caused the harm. And maybe you need to publicly say, I apologize for what I've done. Maybe you're not even in Christ, and tonight you need to put him on in baptism. You can't rejoice in the Lord if you're not in the Lord. I hope you will be if you're not by the time that we get done with our service tonight. If we can help you, come while we stand up and we sing this song together.

0: Many people know about God. They may not believe in Him, but they have at least heard about His goodness. Often that's all that someone knows about God. However, you know, His goodness doesn't mean that there's nothing left for us to do. In Romans, Paul revealed the Jews were just as sinful as the Gentiles, yet they trusted God's loving kindness and forbearance and patience to overlook their hard and penitent heart and forgive them their sins. In Romans 2, 3, and 4. Paul set them straight. Because of your hard heart, you are storing up wrath for yourselves. 2:5. Was God's love not strong enough to overcome their sin? Of course it was. Their attitude towards sin stifled God's goodness. Not realizing His goodness is given to lead them to repentance. Romans 2:4. When we hate sin and seek glory, honor, and immortality from God, He will graciously give it. Only through repentance and obedience can we hope in His goodness.
1: I'm Caleb Colley, and we're on the Rock. We must think and speak in biblical ways. Philippians chapter 4 and verse 8 says, "Finally, brothers, whatever is true, whatever is honorable, whatever is just, whatever is pure, whatever is lovely, whatever is commendable, if there's any excellence, if there's anything worthy of praise, think about these things." Peter wrote in 1 Peter chapter 4 and verse 11 that whoever speaks must speak the oracles or words of God. One important instance of biblical thinking and speaking is this. We must understand what we mean when we speak about the Church of Christ. It may surprise some to learn that the designation Church of Christ is not the name of the church in the same way that Baptist is the name of the Baptist church or Lutheran is the name of the Lutheran church. The word Baptist picks out one particular religious institution among many, and so does the word Lutheran. But the only biblical church is the church that belongs to Jesus, Matthew chapter 16 and verse 18. And so the phrase, the Church of Christ, merely references that church, the one that belongs to Jesus. The phrase, the Church of Christ, carries precisely the same grammatical structure as the phrase, the car of Smith, denoting the car that belongs to Smith. So the phrase, Church of Christ, is not a name, but rather a description of the institution that belongs to Jesus. When I say Baptist or Lutheran, I'm referring to one or two among many denominations. You know that denomination refers to one among many of the same kind of thing, or parts of a whole thing. For example, a nickel, a dime, and a quarter are all denominations or parts of money. They are all money, just different amounts. In religion, denominations refer to various churches that see one another as being various parts of a larger whole. There are several problems with denominational thinking. Among those problems are the following. First, God did not authorize Christians to be divided into various denominations. Rather, Jesus prayed for unity among His disciples in John chapter 17. Paul condemned sectarian division in 1 Corinthians chapter 1, verses 10 to 13, where he wrote, "I appeal to you, brothers, by the name of our Lord Jesus Christ, that all of you agree, and that there be no divisions among you, but that you be united in the same mind and the same judgment. For it has been reported to me by Chloe's people that there is quarreling among you, my brothers. What I mean is that each of you says, I follow Paul, or I follow Apollos, or I follow Cephas, or I follow Christ. Is Christ divided? Was Paul crucified for you? Or were you baptized in the name of Paul?" Now, secondly, the church that Christ established in the first century, about which we read in the New Testament, was not one among many churches or one part of a larger whole, but rather it was the only church. Third, the names Baptist, Methodist, and Lutheran, and so on, are unscriptural. Christ and His inspired apostles never said that His church should be called by names such as these, names that originate with men. Notice that when I make reference to the Church of Christ, I'm not referring to one of many denominations. Rather, I am referring to the one and only body of Christ, the ekklesia in Greek, which means the church or the called out from the world. There are indeed Baptists, Lutherans, and Methodists, but there are no Church of Christers. To use this terminology is to abuse a biblical designation for the body of Christ by warping it into a denominational title. There are no Church of Christers, but merely Christians, members of the church for which our Lord died. Acts chapter 20 and verse 28. One could sensibly say, I am a Baptist, because it's possible for a person to be a Baptist in religion, though not with biblical authority, because the Bible knows nothing of the Baptist church or any denomination. But it's impossible for a person to be a Church of Christ. Occasionally, a well-meaning person will say, I am Church of Christ, or he is a Church of Christ. We must respectfully say that such language is nonsensical. Remember, the Church of Christ refers to the church that belongs to Christ, just like the car of Smith refers to the car that Smith owns. One may sensibly say, I am a member of the Church of Christ, or I am a Christian, but one may not simply say, I am Church of Christ, because one person could not possibly be the Church of Christ, although a person may be a member of that glorious body, as Paul said he and the Romans were in Romans chapter 12 and verse 5. May God help us to avoid using denominational language as we strive to advance His simple truth. Join us next time on The Rock.
2: What did you do to be saved? What do I mean by that? I mean, think about what you did when you wanted to be saved from your sins. What did you do? Did you pray a prayer? Did you do anything at all? Well, can I share with you what the Bible actually says about how to be saved from our sins? First of all, the Bible says that sin is when we break God's law. 1 John 3:4 says sin is a transgression of the law. And the Bible shows that our sins are what separate us from God. Isaiah 59 verses 1 and 2. Romans 3:23 says, for all have sinned and fall short of the glory of God. But then later in the book of Romans, chapter 6 and verse 23 says, the wages of sin are death. Now, I'm sure you don't want spiritual death, which is what's being discussed there. But the second half of Romans 6:23 says, the free gift of God is eternal life in Christ Jesus. You know, the Bible is a big book, and we here at GBN would love to study the entire Bible with you. But for time's sake, I want to just ask you one simple question. Did you do exactly what the people in the Bible did to be saved? If you'd like to open your Bible with me, go to the book of Acts, chapter 22 and verse 16. This is where Paul, who wrote about 13 New Testament letters, including Ephesians, Galatians, Romans, etc., tells us how he became a Christian. Paul tells us how he had his sins forgiven here in Acts 22, 16. Now, Paul had already met Jesus. He'd already called Jesus Lord and asked Jesus what to do. You can read about that in Acts chapter 9 and verse 6. Jesus then told him to go to Damascus and he will be told what he must do. In Acts chapter 9 and verse 9, it says that Paul didn't eat or drink for 3 days. Now, why would he not eat or drink for 3 days? Well, he was just told by Jesus that he was persecuting Jesus. So he probably lost his appetite because he felt so awful about all the horrible things he'd been doing to Christians. I know that's what I would be thinking about. Then Acts chapter 9 and verse 11 tells us that while Paul waited, he was praying. Well, what do you think he was praying for? Probably forgiveness. Is that not what you would pray for if you'd been killing Christians and then Jesus came and spoke to you about it? Well, finally, a man named Ananias, who was a preacher that God sent, came and told Saul what he must do, just as Jesus had promised. He told Paul in Acts chapter 22 and verse 16, and now why are you waiting? I can see Paul probably still praying. Why are you waiting? Arise and be baptized and wash away your sins, calling on the name of the Lord. Paul immediately got up and was baptized, and he washed away his sins, just like Ananias told him to do. You see, in baptism, that is where you are physically baptized and buried in water. But spiritually, that's when God applies the blood of His Son, Jesus Christ, to you and washes away your sins. That's why Acts 22:16 says, be baptized and wash away your sins. But Revelation 1:5 says, to Him who loved us and washed us from our sins in His own blood, speaking of Jesus' blood. Now, you may be thinking, Aaron, how can both baptism and the blood of Christ be said to wash away my sins? Well, let's look at a passage in 1 Peter. 1 Peter 3:21 says this, there is also an antitype, some translations say like figure, which now saves us. What saves us? Baptism. How does baptism save me? Not the removal of the filth of the flesh. It's not a Saturday night bath to get the dirt off, but your appeal to God for a good conscience through the resurrection of Jesus Christ. That's the key, through the resurrection of Jesus Christ. That phrase is referencing the death, burial, and resurrection of Jesus. That's where he shed his blood on a Roman cross, and that blood was for the remission of sins. Matthew 26, 28, Jesus Christ shed his blood for the remission of sins. Now, if you line that up with Acts 2:38, where Peter told them, repent and be baptized for the remission of sins, you can see how baptism and the blood of Christ are connected. If you believe in Jesus and you are ready to repent and confess Christ and then you're baptized, you are appealing to God to save you, just like Paul did 2,000 years ago. That's how you call on the name of the Lord, just like Paul did. You know, Paul also wrote another interesting passage in 1 Timothy chapter 1 and verse 16. Paul said this, however, for this reason I obtained mercy, that in me first, in Paul first, Jesus Christ might show all long-suffering patience as a pattern to those who are going to believe on him for everlasting life. Paul said his example was a pattern for all those who are going to believe on Christ for everlasting life. In Romans chapter 6 and verses 17 and 18, the same writer, Paul, told the Romans, but God be thanked that though you were slaves of sin, yet you obeyed from the heart that form of doctrine, that pattern of doctrine, the word in Greek I believe is tupon, to which you were delivered. And having been set free from sin, you became the slaves of righteousness. Paul tells them in Romans 6, they were set free from sin when? When they obeyed that doctrine. That doctrine that was taught to them, Romans chapter 6, verses 3 and 4, was baptism. The question I have for you is this. Did you follow the New Testament pattern? Did you follow the pattern, the example of what Paul did? If you believe in Jesus Christ, did you repent, confess, and then be baptized to have your sins washed away by the blood of Christ when you were immersed in water? If not, please send us a message and let's study together.

0: 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To God be the glory.
1: On loan. Those two words vividly and powerfully describe your family and your home. In recent years, both of our children have gotten married, and now my wife and I are grandparents. What a blessing, what a great joy it is to have a Christ-centered family. When you think about your family, when you think about your home, please understand this. Our family, our home, is ours for a while, so it can be God's forever. When we look at the Word of God, we need to think of our families, our homes, as a gift, a blessing from God, a sacred trust. In 1 Corinthians chapter 4, verses 1 and 2, the Word of God says, if one would be a steward, if one would be a manager, he must be faithful. How important it is to be trustworthy and loyal with God's greatest gifts, our families, our homes, our loved ones. In Luke chapter 12 and verse 48, the Bible says, to whom much has been given, much is required. What a blessing it is to have a family. What a great joy it is to have a home. Someone once defined home, they defined family as where all live for and love each other, and where all together live for and love the Lord. How true that is. One of life's greatest joys is to have a Christ-centered family. As we think about this, let's look at four foundational Old Testament passages that tell us something about having a home that truly honors God. What kind of legacy are you leaving? What kind of spiritual impact for Jesus are you leaving within your family, within your home? That may well be the most important question you will ever deal with. In Psalm 127 and verse 1, the Bible says, except the Lord builds the house, they labor in vain that build it. How essential it is for our families, our homes, to be built on the Lord. He needs to build our families. He needs to watch over our families. And we covet, we pray for His blessings upon our families, our homes. A second passage to consider would be Deuteronomy chapter 6. In Deuteronomy chapter 6, verses 4 through 15, God speaks through the prophet Moses, and He gives some very important instruction to His people, the Jewish nation. He encourages them to hear the Lord constantly. Hear, O Israel. Deuteronomy 6 and verse 4. How important it is for us to hear God constantly in our homes. Be careful how you hear. Luke 8 and verse 18. But when you keep looking at Deuteronomy chapter 6 verses 4 through 15, there's a second truth to notice. God's people are to love the Lord fervently. With all of our heart, with all of our soul, with all of our might or strength. In continuing to notice what's said in Deuteronomy chapter 6, this is an important truth to keep in mind. Teach the young diligently. Oh, God's people throughout the ages, hearing the Lord, loving the Lord, teaching the Word of the Lord diligently to the young, and then remembering the Lord. how we need to remember, according to Deuteronomy chapter 6, how good God has been to us, how He blesses. Forget not all of His benefits. Psalm 103 and verse 2. How we need to remember that life's greatest blessings come from God. But in looking at Deuteronomy chapter 6, there's yet another truth, another principle for us to consider. People who want a God-centered home, a God-centered family, will obey the Lord faithfully. There are all kinds of enticements, all kinds of allurements out in the world, things that can distract us, things that can become idols. Obey the Lord faithfully. In considering these foundational passages from the Old Testament and how the Old Testament gives us insight for how to please God in the New Testament, the time in which we live today, it's good to consider Proverbs 24, verses 3 and 4. By wisdom a house is built. By understanding it is established. By knowledge its rooms are filled with all precious and pleasant riches. In one sense, it's not what you have in your house that makes it a home. But in another sense, it is. Our families, our homes consist of people, of who we have in our house. Each and every one is precious and to be treasured, a gift from God, a sacred trust. And yet at the same time, it is what we have in our house that makes it a home. Understanding, wisdom, forgiveness, good communication, and love. In looking at the Old Testament and how it lays the foundation for us to consider what it means to have a Christ-centered family, a Christ-centered home, there's a really relevant question asked in 2 Kings chapter 20, verses 15 through 18. It's a question that was asked by Isaiah to King Hezekiah. It is a question that is pertinent, that's relevant, that's applicable for any age, for any time, for any individual family or home. Here's the question. What have they seen in your house? Think about that. What has your spouse seen in your house? What have the kids seen in your house, in your family? What have the children seen in your home? What have neighbors and loved ones seen in our house, in our family? Most important, what has God seen in your family, in your house? Would He be pleased? What has God seen in your house? For He sees everything. Acts 1 and verse 24, 1 John 3 and verse 20. He hears every conversation. He sees everything that goes on. In Ephesians chapter 5, verses 15, 16, and 17, there are some powerful principles for us to consider as we think about a Christ-centered family and home. In Ephesians 5:15, the Word of God says, "Be careful how you walk." Be careful how you walk. Be careful how you walk in your family or home. It's certainly an area of life where we want to make sure we walk properly. In Ephesians 5 and verse 16, God's Word says, redeem the time. Redeeming the time. Children grow up so fast, don't they? In the blinking of our eyes, they go from being babies to getting married. redeem the time, buy up the opportunities. Because family and home are a sacred trust, we should view the time we put into our families and homes as a spiritual investment. And then in Ephesians 5 and verse 17, the Word of God says, "Do not be foolish, but understand what the will of the Lord is." How crucial, how necessary it is for us to understand what the will of God is concerning our families so that we can know the great blessing, the marvelous joy of having a Christ-centered family and home. In Ephesians chapters 5 and 6, the Word of God gives us 10 priorities that every Christ-centered family will emphasize. A Christ-centered family is a godly family. Look at Ephesians chapter 5, verses 18 through 21. It is so important for every home, for every family, to discipline itself to godliness. 1 Timothy chapter 4, verses 7 and 8. It's important, it is a must, that we pursue godliness. 1 Timothy chapter 6 and verse 11. Godliness with contentment is great gain. 1 Timothy 6 and verse 6. And what it really means to be godly, to have this priority in our families, it means that we treasure things that are above. Matthew 6, 19 through 21. It means that our affections are set on things that are above. Colossians chapter 3, verses 1 and 2. But here in Ephesians chapter 5, 18 through 21, notice characteristics of godliness. A godly family stresses spirituality. Be not drunken with wine, wherein is excess, but be filled with the Spirit. Ephesians 5:18. Oh, how we need to have spiritually minded families and homes. To be carnally minded is death, but to be spiritually minded is life and peace. Romans chapter 8 and verse 6. Look at Ephesians 5:19, and a godly home is a praising home. There's singing and praise that is offered up to God. Our homes should be saturated with singing and praise because as a Christian family, as a Christian home, we have so much to sing about. We do have a joy in our heart and we know the great blessings of our Lord. In Ephesians chapter 5 and verse 20, another characteristic, a third characteristic of godliness is this: that we are people who are thankful, that we are grateful homes, grateful families. If we're truly going to have a godly family, we must be grateful to God. But in Ephesians 5 and verse 21, there's yet another characteristic of godliness mentioned. A godly family, a godly home, is submissive. Everyone in the home recognizes the place and the value of others that are in that family. And everyone yields to God. In Matthew chapter 26, verses 39 through 41, our dear Lord prayed, "Not as I will, but your will be done." In a Christ-centered family, in a Christ-centered home, everyone is in full agreement because of a desire to be godly that God's will be done. A second quality, a second mark of a Christ-centered family or home is seen in Ephesians 5, verses 22 through 33. A Christ-centered family makes love a priority. A Christ-centered family makes love a priority. And the context especially speaks of the love that a husband has for his wife and the regard that a wife has for her husband. But taking this principle and extending it to the family as a whole, the love that exists in a Christ-centered family is a love that suffers long and is kind. 1 Corinthians 13, verse 4. It's a love that bears all things, believes all things, hopes all things, and endures all things. We have a faith that works through love. Galatians 5 and verse 6. In love, we serve one another. Galatians 5 and verse 13. And looking at the immediate context of Ephesians 5, 22 through 33, as this beautiful chapter comes to a close, there is an emphasis on a love that is supreme. No greater love than that of a husband for a wife. At least here on this earth, family love should be great and pure and noble. It should be supreme. It is a love that is satisfying. Those in the family, those in our home, our family, should know that we love them, that we care. It's a love that is sanctifying. Think about that. The love that exists in our home should be so Christ-centered that it encourages everyone in the home to draw closer to Jesus, to be nearer to God. The love that exists in a family, if it's to be a Christ-centered family, is a selfless love. Think about what Jesus did for the church. He gave himself up for her, Ephesians 5:25. A selfless love. When selfishness abounds and when sin abounds in a marriage, a family, a home, God is dishonored and the family is not being Christ-centered. A third priority of a Christ-centered home is obedience. Look at Ephesians chapter 6 and verse 1. Children are instructed to obey their parents in the Lord because this is right. Obedience in a family is an absolute necessity. It's not optional. It's a must if we would be pleasing to God. Jesus himself taught, "If you love me, keep my commandments." John 14 and verse 15. Jesus obeyed the Father. Though he were a son, yet learned he obedience by the things that he suffered. Hebrews 5 verses 8 and 9. It is a mark. It is a priority of every godly home that obedience to God is emphasized. Is that true of your home? Is that true of your family? Is it a matter of deepest concern that we obey our Lord Jesus Christ? As we think about obedience, parents are not only to teach obedience to God, we are to model it. In Philippians 4 and verse 9, Paul put it this way, "The things which you both learned and received and heard and saw in me, do, and the God of peace will be with you." How important it is for everyone in the home, everyone in the family, to obey the Lord, to obey the teaching of Scripture. But in the fourth place, look at Ephesians chapter 6 and notice verses 2 and 3. Ephesians 6 verses 2 and 3. A Christ-centered family makes respect a priority. A Christ-centered family makes respect a priority. honor your father and your mother. This is the first commandment with promise, that it might be well with you and that you may live long on the face of the earth. Respect and honor are often in short supply in this world. But it should be seen, it should be evident, it should be appreciated in a Christ-centered family and home. We treat each other with proper respect and honor because we first of all honor the Lord. We respect God and His precious inspired Word. On one occasion, God would ask His people in the Old Testament, "Where is my honor?" Malachi chapter 1, verses 6 through 9. God's people at that time were offering lame and sick sacrifices to God, and thinking that they had done their duty, they thought that they were satisfying God's demands. And yet there was a conspicuous lack of respect and honor for the Lord. Giving God His due. That's what honor is about. That's what respect is about. And that's what respect and honor are about in a family as well. When I was a young person, I recall hearing people use the expression, "That person carries a lot of weight with me." They weren't talking about how much a person weighed literally. They were talking about the respect and honor that they held that person in because of the character, the nature of their lives, their words, their actions. Their thinking mattered. And young people, the thinking, the actions, the words of your parents should matter. The Word of God teaches that. And every parent who really wants to stress a Christ-centered family or home will be respectful and honoring to God. In Ephesians chapter 6 and verse 4, notice this in the fifth place. A Christ-centered home makes gentleness a priority. You fathers, provoke not your children to wrath. You see, in a Christ-centered family and home, gentleness is a priority. Paul would write to people even when they had done wrong things, like the church at Corinth, and he would write to them with a spirit of firmness and yet gentleness. 2 Corinthians chapter 10 and verse 1. In Galatians 5, verses 22 through 24, we have the fruit of the Spirit, and the fruit of the Spirit includes gentleness. When you think of Jesus, He was meek and lowly, gentle and lowly in heart. Matthew 11, 28. When you think about Moses, the great prophet of God in the Old Testament, he was known as the meekest man in all the earth. Numbers 12 and verse 3. Oh, how gentleness and treating each other with kindness and gentleness and meekness. Oh, how these things are crucial. They are so important to a Christ-centered family. In Ephesians chapter 6 and verse 4, see this in the sixth place about a Christ-centered family. A Christ-centered family makes maturity a priority. It makes maturity a priority. And while it's true that we are to be childlike, Matthew 18, 1 through 6, we're not to remain childish. We need to grow up, to behave ourselves as people who are mature. 1 Corinthians chapter 16, verses 13 and 14. In our families, in our homes, we need to emphasize whole child development. Think about how Jesus grew in Luke chapter 2 and verse 52. He grew in wisdom. He grew in stature. He grew in favor with God and with men. And looking at that passage more closely, Jesus grew in wisdom. He grew mentally, intellectually. Jesus grew in wisdom and in stature. He grew physically. He grew in favor with God. He grew spiritually. Are the people in our family, are the people in our home growing spiritually? Often we're very concerned about the children's development academically in school. We're concerned about their physical growth, and we ought to be. But are we even more concerned about their spiritual growth in favor with God? How about Jesus growing in favor with man? There is such an importance to be attached to growing socially with our social skills. And you know, it involves not only being an active participant in a family, in a home, but social skills involve being around others, whether it be school, the church, the neighbors, and them being able to see that we are Christ-centered in how we view our lives. Yes, I think about this priority of maturity and how those of us who are older need to continue to develop intellectually and mentally, to develop spiritually, and to develop socially so that our lights can shine brightly for Jesus Christ. Oh, that's what a Christ-centered family wants to do. Look yet again at Ephesians 6 and verse 4. And here is a seventh attribute. Think about how a Christ-centered home makes discipline a priority. Discipline takes a variety of forms. Sometimes discipline can be instructive. It involves words. Sometimes discipline will be corrective. Sometimes discipline might even be punitive. It will punish behavior that is sinful or inappropriate, and it will reward behavior that is good and wholesome and God-honoring. One thing is absolutely sure. There is a place in a Christ-centered family for proper discipline. Rules without relationship will equal rebellion. A relationship with no rules at all would equal chaos. There needs to be the practice of proper discipline. In Proverbs 13 and verse 24, the wise man said, "He who hates his son spares the rod, but he who loves him diligently disciplines him." Think about that. God Himself is a God who disciplines. And admittedly, God exercises perfect discipline. His instruction, His correction, even His punishment when we do wrong, these are always perfect because He's God. Sometimes our actions are not all that we would have them to be, but a Christ-centered home, a Christ-centered family, seeks to practice discipline, makes a priority of discipline that is godly and right and good. In Hebrews chapter 12, verses 5 through 11, the Word of God says, "Do not despise the discipline of the Lord, because who the Lord loves, He disciplines." He disciplines. In Revelation 3 and verse 19, God says, "Those that I love, I discipline. There will always be a place in a Christ-centered family for the exercise of proper discipline. In Ephesians chapter 6, verses 5 through 9, a Christ-centered family makes this priority, the priority of responsibility. There is responsibility in the home. When you look at the life of Jesus, he said, "I must work the works of him that sent me while it's day. The night comes when no one can work," John 9, verse 4. You think about our Lord's statement in John 17 and verse 4. "I've glorified you on earth. I have accomplished the work that you gave me to do." When Jesus was hanging on the cross, in John 19 and verse 30, he said, "It is finished." Jesus came to earth and behaved responsibly. He accomplished the work. He did the task that God wanted him to do. He went to the cross on our behalf. And in our families, our homes, we need to see the place of responsibility, that we too have a task, we have work to accomplish. Ultimately, it is glorifying God. 1 Corinthians chapter 10 and verse 31, "But even in our everyday work, our everyday activity, we are to work as unto the Lord, doing the will of God from the heart," Ephesians chapter 6 and verse 6. Wouldn't it be great that everything that was done, as far as our work, we looked at it and we said, "Lord, this is for you. I'm doing this for you." That should be true in a classroom as young people are learning to the glory of God. That should be true in the workplace. Our bosses, those who are our leaders, may not be the kind of people that they ought to be, but oh friend, ultimately you and I are serving the Lord, and it's a matter of being Christ-centered in all of our work, in our responsibility. Work existed before sin entered the world. Think about that from the book of Genesis. Adam was naming all of the animals and he was tending the garden. Work existed before sin came into the world. Work is not simply the result of sin. I love the way Paul put it in Philippians 1:27. He said, "Only let your manner of life be worthy of the gospel, that whether I come to see you or be absent, I hear of your state, that you stand fast with one spirit, with one soul, striving together for the faith of the gospel." We behave responsibly in our homes, in our families, because we're Christ-centered. Now consider Ephesians chapter 6 and look at verses 10 through 17. Ephesians 6, 10 through 17. A Christ-centered family makes a priority of strength. It is so important to see Ephesians 6 and verse 10. "Be strong in the Lord and in the strength of His might." Too many families are strong with the wrong kind of strength. They're strong in and of themselves. They trust in their abilities, in their minds, in their attributes or assets. But this passage strongly emphasizes to be strong in the Lord and in the strength of His might. As we go out into the world each and every day, it's a war out there. What are you wearing to the war? Ephesians 6, 10 through 17 discusses the armor of God and how every piece is to be properly put on, so that we can be strong in Him and in the strength of His might. It's possible to be religious. It's possible to be Christian people and yet to face the world in our own strength and power. How wrong and how foolish this really is. Jesus said, "Apart from me, you can do nothing." John 15, verses 4 and 5. And then again, in 2 Corinthians 3, verse 5, Paul taught, "Our sufficiency is not of ourselves, but of God." As parents, are we making sure that our children go out into the world properly attired with the whole armor of God? As we leave our homes to go out to our jobs, to do our task, to perform our duties, to work, have we put on the whole armor of God? If we fail to do this, we will soon be a casualty, and that can have devastating effects not only on our own soul, but on the souls of our families. But now look at Ephesians chapter 6, verses 18 through 20. In the 10th place, a Christ-centered family makes a priority out of prayer. Praying always, with all prayer, for all the saints, with all perseverance. It's interesting how Ephesians 6, 18 through 20 deals with four alls of prayer. I just can't imagine a Christ-centered family apart from prayer. I can't think of a Christ-centered home that would neglect prayer. Prayer is the very environment in which we are to live. It is like air that we breathe, oxygen that we take in. Pray always, Philippians chapter 4, verses 6 and 7. Maybe in no area, no place in our lives do we need prayer more than we need prayer in our families. This sacred trust, this gift from God, we constantly bring these precious ones before our Heavenly Father. In every family, in every home, there will be people that go astray. There will be people that sin. They will wander away and they will break our hearts.

When I was a child, he was a faithful Christian, very involved in serving the Lord and in the work of the church. But he got discouraged and things in his life didn't go the way that he'd hoped, and he fell away. And I could say nothing to help him. And then my wife and I had children, a little boy and a little girl. And they could say things to my stepfather, their grandpa, with those innocent hearts, with those inquisitive minds. And they could touch his hard heart in a way that I simply could not. They would say, "Grandpa, can we pray together?" They'd say, "Grandpa, will you come worship God with us?" They'd say, "Grandpa, will you read us a Bible story?" And what I could not have done in a lifetime, in a few short years, they would accomplish. They would melt his hard heart. Where shortly before he died, he wanted to make things right with his Lord. It may be that in the marvelous design and providence of God, that people you cannot influence will be influenced by someone in your very family. How important, how essential it is to be a family of prayer. Our family is ours for a while, so they can be God's forever. Our family is a tremendous gift, a sacred trust. Now the little boy and the little girl that my wife and I had years ago, now they're grown. Both of them are married. My wife and I are grandparents of two precious grandchildren. And I can tell you, I can assure you, there's nothing like a Christ-centered family. There's no blessing quite like having a home that loves and honors Jesus. Won't you emphasize a Christ-centered family, a Christ-centered home yourself? The difference it will make here and in the hereafter will amaze you.

0: that's a great comfort to know that God will supply us with the things that we need, and to trust Him, to learn to trust Him,
1: right,
0: and to recognize, you know, I can just hear Jesus saying this to the people of His day, and there are so many people today whose lives are filled with worry and anxiety, and quite frankly, they can't enjoy life, BJ, because they're so wrapped up in concern for what's going on.
1: In Philippians 4:19, but my God shall supply all your need according to His riches and glory by Christ Jesus. We have things supplied for us. We sometimes don't realize how truly beneficial it is to serve God here and hereafter. And it reminds me of riches that can't be taxed. I'm never going to be taxed on the riches of God's grace.

0: Welcome to Digging Deep. My name is Dan Cates. During our study, we want to consider for a few minutes Scripture and science. We want to see that these two things are not mutually exclusive, but rather, true science is always going to support what Scripture teaches, and Scripture is always going to reflect what true science tells us. Now, in our world today, we have so much division when it comes to science, and that's true not just in the United States, it's true in other countries. We can think about the division, for instance, among environmentalists and those who do not feel that there is a significant effect which man is contributing to the climate. We can think about the arguments that people have as to when life begins and other things along that line. But I would suggest the biggest of these areas of disagreement is along the lines of evolution or the Big Bang, uniformitarianism, and other such that have to do not only with origins, but with why things appear the way today that they do. When we consider Scripture, Scripture is not a science book. But that said, Scripture is always going to be accurate in its science. We also need to appreciate that science is not automatically anti-science. In fact, we're going to talk about what true science involves. First, we need to appreciate that there is a very strong war taking place on the part of the secular world against Scripture, and it's important for us to be able to fight back. It's important for us to be able to answer the arguments. The only problem is that our platform to answer those arguments may be limited to a pulpit on a Sunday morning, a lectern in a Bible class, an open Bible across the table from one who does not believe that the Scriptures are accurate when it comes to matters of this physical world around us, that we're only talking about a book that concerns itself with that which is spiritual. The media, the education system, politicians, and others have been very loud and very strong in working to tear down the foundation of the truth of Scripture from this scientific perspective. We see this, for instance, in our schools where those who believe in a literal reading of the book of Genesis, especially those early chapters of the book of Genesis, are not allowed teaching positions. We see this in our government when more and more decisions are made which effectively are made because man is viewed just as any animal, just a little higher than the apes, so to speak. We even will see this sometimes in religious circles when there are religious groups, even whole denominations, that will reject the idea that we have to read Genesis literally. So this is an area where we are attacked, and we're attacked often. Let's consider, first of all, that there are some fundamental differences between Christianity and the literal reading of the Bible, not only from the spiritual perspective, but even from the physical perspective, and the so-called scientific community and what they generally will read the Bible and consider it as mythology and so forth, and their doctrine of evolution. Let's consider these differences. First of all, on the one hand, those who accept the truthfulness of Scripture will say that there is a creator. Those, on the other hand, will say, no, the universe is self-existent. Those on the first hand will say the earth is very young. Those on the other will say the earth is very old. Those on the one hand will say there's a higher being than man. Those on the other hand will say, no, man is the highest being. And then there will be an ellipsis, yet, as if something greater is going to come along. On the one hand, you have adaptation, which takes place and causes the variation within the different types of animals that we have. On the other, you have evolution, which is taking place, which can lead one animal ultimately to become a completely different type of animal, given enough time and enough, in some cases, external circumstances, in some cases, enough mutations or other such. On the one hand, you have neither that mutation and natural selection taking place in order to cause an animal to become something that it wasn't. But on the other hand, you have those being necessary to the development of different forms of animals. And on the one hand, you have man being above the animal kingdom. And on the other, man's being a descendant of the animal kingdom, and therefore an animal himself. We see then a great gulf between the two sides. On the one side, the Bible is held up. This is truth. On the other hand, a science book is held up. This is truth. If they are teaching things which are at odds, they can't both be true. So we could ask this question. Is that which is called science true science? I would suggest it is not. And we'll present a number of reasons why we would suggest such. Number one, true science is that which deals with things which have been observed. In other words, there has to have been a human being who was there to watch the process. There has to have been a human being who was there to see what was taking place in whatever the study might be. For instance, if somebody is testing gravity, there needs to be somebody there to observe that the object which is being tested fall over and over and over and over and over again. Second, true science is going to deal with that which is sensed empirically. It has to be able to be seen, it has to be able to be heard, or smelled, or tasted, or touched in order for it to be science. Now that's an important consideration because that means that philosophy and religion are not, if they're dealing with that which is metaphysical, scientific pursuits. When we appreciate that distinction, then that will help us go a long way in understanding, therefore, that science cannot disprove the existence of God, because God is not a corporeal being. He is not a thing which can be taken into a laboratory and weighed and experienced in these other ways. Third, true science is limited to human history. In other words, it has to have taken place during the lifespan of men, which those who are in the evolutionary community would say is far shorter than the life of this world and certainly than the life of the universe and so forth. But true science is limited to that which has been during man's time. Fourth, true science deals with that which is testable. You have to be able to go into a laboratory and you have to be able to actually perform these tests that could conceivably demonstrate that the hypotheses were false. Not only does it have to be testable, therefore, it has to be falsifiable. And if it's something which is an untestable assumption, it necessarily is not true science. Now, there are a number of terms, therefore, which we need to appreciate if we're going to be able to support our claim that what is taught today as science is not truly scientific. It does not meet the criteria which we've just mentioned. First of all, we hear the terms hypothesis, theory, and law in scientific circles. And more we're hearing the word fact in scientific circles. A fact, by definition, is a truth known by actual experience or observation, something known to be true. Now, if we think about that which is being taught as science today, and we're applying what we noticed a few moments ago in what true science is, we could ask the question, who observed the Big Bang? Who experienced the Big Bang? And the answer to that question is no one. By definition, the Big Bang cannot be scientific. We could also ask regarding something like evolution. Who has ever seen one kind of animal, say, for instance, a cat, turn into another kind of animal, for instance, a dog? I'm not talking about a variation within the kind, different types of cats. I'm talking about one of these groups becoming a whole new group. We've never seen that. It's not taken place during man's period here on earth. That's not, therefore, scientific. We can't go into the laboratory and watch one animal evolve into another type of animal. We can see variations within kinds. We can see adaptations. But we do not see those large jumps that are claimed by the evolutionist. The word hypothesis is a tentative explanation for an observation, phenomenon, or scientific problem that can be tested by further observation. There's not a test you can perform that will cause something to evolve into something else. It can't be a hypothesis. A theory is a set of statements or principles devised to explain a group of facts or phenomena, especially one that has been repeatedly tested or is widely accepted and can be used to make predictions about natural phenomena. Men have never been able to create life, and yet at some point, life had to have begun. Biogenesis, life came from nothing. Abiogenesis, did not come from nothing. Abiogenesis says life came from nothing. No one can go into the laboratory and produce life from nothing. We cannot devise a test whereby abiogenesis can take place. And yet it must have taken place in the past if the evolutionary model is correct. The word law, which is the weightiest scientific term, is a formulation describing a relationship observed to be invariable between or among phenomena for all cases in which the specified conditions are met. That word tells me that if evolution is taking place, then everything must be evolving at the same time. If everything is evolving at the same time, and we live in a world which houses billions of humans and manifold billions, trillions, and so forth of different types of animals and plants, why is it not even one, much less all, not even one example of evolution can be set forth? I would suggest that Scripture provides for us the answer that man was created and he produces after his kind, as do the animals in their kinds.
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5: Good evening again, and welcome to GBN Live. I'm Mike Hickson. We're glad that you are spending your Thursday night with us. We have a great program tonight. We're going to be talking about keeping Scripture in context. It's going to be a great program. We hope you'll stay tuned for the next hour. We have with us tonight Barry O'Dell and B.J. Clark, and always good to be with you, brethren.
6: Yes, sir.
7: Good to be here. Thank you.
5: Great program tonight. We're going to be talking about the Bible and keeping Scripture in context. B.J., I know that you're the director of the Memphis School of Preaching, and one of the things that you guys stress is context. And it's important for every preacher, teacher, student of the Bible to make sure that they keep passages in their context. With regard to that, what do you think about the failure on the part of many people to recognize the importance of context?
8: It really does make a huge difference. How do I know that I'm not supposed to go out and build an ark out of gopher wood? How do I know that that's not required of me the same way that it was of Noah? How do I know that I'm not supposed to be offering animal sacrifices, or am I supposed to be offering them? And how do I know what I'm supposed to do to please God in the New Testament age? Because over the course of Bible history, there were different covenants and different cultures and different occupations of the authors who wrote Scripture, and different types of Scripture. You think about the wisdom literature versus narrative, prose. You could go on down the list. So when we come to Scripture, it's not enough to know it's from God. We've got to be able to read it and figure out what God's trying to tell us and when He's trying to tell us that.
5: That's right. I couldn't help but think about, you mentioned a moment ago, the covenants. And we talk about the different dispensations, the patriarchal period, the Mosaic dispensation, the Christian age. Sometimes we see people that will go back and pull passages from the Old Testament and use them to support or sustain an argument with regard to, for example, instrumental music and worship to God. Barry, how do you deal with that in talking to people?
7: Well, I think one of the most important things is when they do something like that, when they start out, you have to show people the difference in the covenants. There has to be that understanding between what law we're under. Like Paul says in 1 Corinthians 9:21, we're under law to Christ. And when you get into discussions like that, you mentioned instrumental music. Well, then what's prohibited from the old law? If you're going to use that one thing out of context, what else could you use?
5: That's true.
7: You have to be able to explain the difference in those covenants.
5: You know, I often hear, and I know that you guys as well, often hear people talking about instrumental music, and they'll try to show that it is acceptable in the new covenant. And so they'll say, well, didn't David in the Psalms talk about instrumental music? And so do you think that we have emphasized enough the distinctiveness of the covenants and the fact that we're under the law of Christ, as Paul talks about in Galatians 6:2?
8: I certainly don't think we can emphasize it too much, because there are always people out there that don't understand that fundamental difference. In fact, one of the reasons we always hear this thief on the cross argument about being saved like the thief thief on the cross was saved is because of a failure to understand context and covenants. And when it comes to matters of salvation, for example, Hebrews chapter 9, 17 says, a testament is a force after men are dead. And he says it's of no strength at all while the testator liveth, Hebrews 9, 17. So what that means is when Jesus saved the thief, Jesus was still alive. So what testament was still in force? Since a testament is not of force until after man dies, what testament would have been in place when Jesus saved the thief? The Old Testament still. What testament do you and I and all of our viewers tonight live under? We live under the New Testament because Colossians chapter 2 mentions that Jesus nailed that Old Testament to the cross, and so context matters. Instead of asking what about the thief on the cross, we ought to be asking what about the Ethiopian eunuch, because he lives on the same side of the cross that we do. And when it comes to worship, as you mentioned, instrumental music, to race back to the Old Testament to try to prove that it's okay for us to do in the New Testament, as Barry's already pointed out, how far do you take that?
6: Yeah.
8: Because what if you end up saying, okay, if I can go back to the Old Testament for my music, can I go back to the Old Testament for animal sacrifices? Can I go? And where do you draw the line?
6: Yeah, that's right. Well, very well said. And you know, with regard to going back to the Old Testament, there are a lot of people that do not understand the importance of the Old Testament. But primarily speaking, for those of us today, what is the import of the Old Testament?
7: Well, two passages immediately come to my mind, Romans 15:4, and then 1 Corinthians chapter 10. And both of those texts, you have the Old Testament being quoted. Like Romans 15, verse 3, and then it says in verse 4, for whatsoever things were written aforetime were written for our learning, that we through patience and comfort of the Scriptures might have hope.
6: That's right.
7: And then in 1 Corinthians 10, you have just example after example of Israel being baptized unto Moses in the sea, and they're murmuring and complaining. These things are written for our example.
6: Yeah, and you know, you think about the Old Testament, the fact that Paul said it was written for our learning. Can we learn from the Old Testament? Absolutely. There are principles there embedded. There are certain principles that we draw from every day. But we understand we're not under the patriarchal law. We're not under the Mosaic law, but rather we're under the law of Christ. And if we don't understand that, we're talking about keeping things in context. Well, we've got to keep the covenants in context, don't we?
8: Absolutely. I learned that from one of our graduates at a church where he preached. One of the men of the leadership told him, no more sermons at all, ever, from the Old Testament, because we're not under it, we don't live under it, and therefore we don't need to investigate it. And I started thinking about this, and I preached a sermon some years ago entitled, What Does a New Testament Christian Need with an Old Testament? And look, okay, someone, let's take their argument just for argument's sake and say, all right, let's forget the Old Testament. Let's just start with the new. All right, let's go to Matthew 1:1. The book of the generation of Jesus Christ, the son of, who's that? The son of Abraham. Who's that? Abraham begat. The first few verses of the book of Matthew would be meaningless, absolutely, if you can't go to the Old Testament at all to learn anything at all. What about Hebrews 11, a great faith chapter? You start emphasizing the faith of people, and I wish we could investigate what they did so you could be moved by it the same way the Hebrews writer was trying to move his readers, but we're not allowed to go back to the Old Testament to tell you about Noah and friends, you know that's what? Going too far.
6: You remind me, a friend of mine years ago said that an eldership told him, you need to get out of the Old Testament. You don't need to be preaching on it. And so I told Brother Keith Mosher this. Mm-hmm. And I remember this years ago. He might not even remember now. But he said, I'll tell you what I'd do. I'd go to Acts chapter 2. Every time I came to a prophecy, I can't talk about that.
9: Right.
6: Yeah, which really shows the absurdity of saying that you need to get out of the Old Testament. Now look, the Old Testament, you know, we talk about the Testaments fit hand in glove. And there are lots, the Hebrew writer talks about types and shadows in Hebrews chapter 10. You can't understand properly the New Testament without an understanding of the Old Testament. What is it we often say? The Old Testament is the New Testament concealed. The New Testament is the Old Testament revealed. And so you gotta go back and learn.
7: Well, I think of, speaking specifically of the life of Christ, I think of Galatians 4 and verse 4. Mm-hmm. We have to understand that's the very law that Jesus himself lived under, the old law. He was born of a woman, born under the law.
6: Right. Well, and you know, in Matthew chapter 1, Matthew quotes Isaiah, Isaiah chapter 7, verse 14. Well, you know, how are you going to know anything about predictive prophecy?
8: And wasn't Paul a New Testament Christian? Didn't he say in Romans 7 that the old law is we're no longer under it? And yet the same man who made that argument understood that you could still learn some things from it. So the context of Romans 7 and Romans 15 combined, you look at them both and you say, okay, here's a New Testament Christian who knew we weren't under the law of Moses for our law, but he didn't dispense with it altogether. He said it was written for our learning. So if he, as a New Testament Christian, could do that, I guess he couldn't preach at that congregation where that particular elder said, don't preach from the Old Testament. Would he tell the Apostle Paul that?
7: Too, of Acts 17, whenever Paul would go somewhere on a mission trip, on one of his missionary journeys, as we call them, first thing he would do is go to a synagogue of the Jews and reason from the Scriptures.
9: Exactly right.
7: And he did that. What is that? Well, the Scriptures are the Old Testament.
8: And the law is our schoolmaster to bring us unto Christ. And that's what he was doing, start there to bring those Jewish hearers unto Christ.
9: You mentioned the eunuch in Acts chapter 8. What was he reading? Isaiah 53, the suffering servant. And the Bible says he began with that same Scripture.
8: Right. And was Philip able to keep that Scripture in context as it related to Isaiah 53? Yes, but that context predicted a New Testament Messiah, a New Testament Savior, a New Testament death, burial, and resurrection. And so, yes, he used an Old Testament Scripture to bring a man to Jesus Christ.
9: And you know, he asked the question, of whom does the prophet speak, of himself or of some other man? He was inquiring to Philip, and Philip, as you said, he goes back to the Old Testament and says, okay, this is Jesus, the Messiah, the one that the prophet's talking about. And so, you know, to really have a clear understanding of the New Testament, you need to go back to the Old Testament and look at those types and shadows. One of the things that occurred to me as you guys were talking a moment ago, we talk about context and Scripture. There are some that would say that Matthew, Mark, Luke, and John are Old Testament Scriptures. And really what they're trying to do is somehow undermine what Jesus taught about marriage, divorce in Matthew chapter 19. And so they say that's not applicable. So contextually, how do you deal with that?
7: Mm-hmm. Well, I go back to Hebrews chapter 9, which you were talking about earlier. Mm-hmm. When you read Matthew, Mark, Luke, and John, you have Jesus essentially writing his testament, writing his last will and testament. And I've heard that same position before on Matthew 19 and verse 9. Well, if that's Old Testament, then so is the rest of Matthew 19 and Matthew 20. And you can't. That's a prime example of pulling out of context.
8: And every one of those books was written after the church was already established, so the New Testament age was already here. Just because they describe events that happened prior to the establishment of the church doesn't mean they were written prior to the establishment of the church. And as Barry has noted, where do you draw the line on this? John 3 is a part of those books, and it has teaching on the new birth. So we have to jettison the teaching of Christ on the new birth, and the Great Commission is a part of those books. And so if we're not under those books in any way, shape, or form, then we don't have to respect those things. But, you know, a lot of the teaching is anticipatory legislation.
9: Matthew 18.
8: Exactly. Tell it to the church. Well, the church isn't here yet.
9: Right.
8: Jesus knew that, but he knew the church would be here, and he gave some anticipatory legislation about how to handle things when the church arrived.
9: Great points. Great
7: I think
9: points.
7: Of Matthew 28:18.
8: Mm-hmm.
7: All authority is given unto me in heaven and on earth.
8: Right.
7: And he told his disciples, when they go out, you teach what I've taught you.
8: Mm-hmm.
9: You know, BJ, I couldn't help but think about in Matthew chapter 5, you've often referred to Jesus in the Sermon on the Mount. He'll often say, you have heard it's been said by them of old time, but I say to you, inserting divine authority, as you said a moment ago, Matthew 28:18, did Jesus have the right to insert his authority?
8: Absolutely. He surely did.
9: No doubt. What about proof texting? There are a lot of people that talk about proof texting. How would you define that first?
8: I think that's the big deal right there, is how you define it, because if I go to Acts 2:38 to show that baptism's for the remission of sins, I'm using a text to prove a point But that's not proof texting in a negative sense there. Proof texting in a negative sense would be to isolate a phrase and to take it out of its context just to try to make a point that I want to make. And that can sometimes be done. And that's, you know, that's the old saw we've heard about. You see that the Bible says that Judas went out and hung himself. I can show you scripture that says that. I can show you another scripture that says, go thou and do likewise. And I can show you a third scripture that says, whatsoever you do, do quickly. And so if I piece all those scriptures together back to back to back and try to use them to prove that that's what we ought to do, then I'm proof texting in the negative sense in that case. But if I'm quoting 1 Peter 3:21 to show baptism does now save us, that's proof texting in a positive way, not a negative way.
6: Good points.
7: Yeah, that's. I wrote an article on this recently, dealing with. I started the article with a definition of proof texting, and it's isolating a single statement out of its historical context to essentially to prove a presupposition that you have.
6: Yeah, that's right. Don't you think that we need to look at the context, the immediate context, but also look at remote context and make sure that our interpretation doesn't conflict with the immediate context that we're looking at?
8: Absolutely.
7: Yeah. The Bible's never going to contradict itself in any place. And so you have different, whatever topic you're talking about, there are other places you can go to look at that same topic that's being addressed, whether it's baptism or worship or whatever the subject may be.
6: That's right. So when we're, to those who are watching tonight that may be students, good Bible students, or maybe someone is preaching, teaching, an elder, deacon, or whatever, what would you say to them with regard to proof texting and how to avoid it?
8: I think the best approach is to read everything that comes before it, all the surrounding context before it, the verses that follow after, to consider the culture, the type of literature that it is. For example, if the book of Psalms is filled with figurative and poetic descriptions, and it talks about God holding us, you know, basically covering us with, like, you know, with the feather of his wings, it's not suggesting that he actually has feathers and wings. It's using accommodative language. And we have to remember this sometimes. There are some songs that are unscripturally written because they affirm things the Bible does not teach. But there are other songs that sometimes people might say were unscriptural because they're taking the language too literally and not understanding the poetic license of a phrase.
6: Sure.
8: And so you have to look at the nature of the literature that you're reading, to whom it was written, by whom it was written, and compare it to other things that were written to make sure that we get the whole recipe, so to speak.
7: Another big question is why?
8: Yeah, the purpose.
7: Why? Why is this letter being written? Galatians. Why was Galatians written? Well, it has to do a lot with the old law and trying to be justified by the old law. So you have to understand not only by and to whom, but what was his ultimate purpose in writing the letter? Was that congregation or the churches of Galatia, were they dealing with something from Judaism? Obviously they were. And that, when you understand that larger context, it really will
6: put things
7: into perspective.
6: I remember when I was in school, I had a professor that said, you need to ask the question, you know, number one, who was the writer? Number two, to whom was he writing? Number three, what was the situation at large? You know, what was he talking about? What were the problems? And then he said, you know, you need to ask the question, how does it apply to you? And I think those are good questions that all of us ought to ask. You know, we talk about proof texting, and one of the questions that we have tonight, how can you tell if a preacher is properly using context when he refers to a passage? I heard a preacher many years ago go to 1 Corinthians chapter 2, where Paul said, eyes not seen, nor ear heard, nor have entered into the heart of man the things which God has prepared for those who love him. And he talked about that verse in light of heaven. Well, Paul's not talking about heaven there. But sometimes people lift those verses out of their context and they make application that really, that wasn't the intent of the inspired writer.
8: Right, and it may make for a good sermon in our minds, but a good sermon is one that faithfully represents the meaning of the author, and we have to read it through those first century glasses, as some preachers have noted. And if you look at the context of 1 Corinthians 2, a statement might be made that is also true of heaven, but may not be true that this is what he's talking about. What he's talking about in 1 Corinthians 2 is the fact that you could never with your human senses discover and discern the revealed will of God. You can't see a leaf falling from a tree with your eyes and say, oh, I'm a sinner, I need to be saved. Jesus bled on a cross for me, and if I'll hear, believe, repent, confess, and be baptized, I'll be saved. Now I get it. We would never get that from nature or from our human senses, but God has revealed them to us by His Spirit, not to us personally, but to holy men of God who wrote as they were moved by the Holy Spirit, 2 Peter 1, 20 and 21.
9: That's why when Paul wrote the book of Ephesians, he said that he'd received revelation from God. He took that revelation, wrote it down in a few words. He said, whereby when you read, you might understand my knowledge of the mystery of Christ. And so so true.
7: Well, speaking of the book of Ephesians, and when you read it, you may understand it. I was in a discussion recently with an individual about Ephesians 2 verses 8 and 9, and he said, well, you're saved by grace alone through faith alone. Well, not only does that not say that in that text, it contradicts other biblical texts.
9: Sure
7: does. Too.
9: Good stuff. We're going to come back to that. That's a great point. I want to come back to that in just a moment. We're going to take a break. We'll be back in a couple of minutes. Please stay with us.
10: How fast can you run? If you're like me, it's not as fast as you used to. Did you know that the fastest man alive can run almost 30 miles per hour? Astounding as that might sound, there's one thing that neither he nor we will ever be able to outrun. Our past will always catch up with us. That's what the Bible says. Take note, be sure, your sin will find you. Oh, and when it does, it can bring some of the darkest feelings. Remorse, regret, bitterness, hatred, guilt. The past can be brutal. But thanks be unto God, we don't have to feel that way. And that's what our new book's all about. It's called Forgiven, Forgiving, and Free. The Peace of Living Without a Past. 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Four chapters. Forgiven by God, forgiving myself, forgiving others, forgiving God. It's a short, simple read, but one that can help us change the way we think about ourselves, each other, and even God. So I hope you'll find it very helpful, if not life-changing. Forgiven, Forgiving, and Free. The Peace of Living Without a Past.
11: 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Now back to the program.
9: Thank you for staying with us. We are talking tonight about keeping Scripture in context. We have Barry O'Dell and B.J. Clark with us, and it's been a great discussion thus far. We hope you'll stay with us for the entirety of the program tonight. We've got an email that's come in. Preachers often use the word context when many sincere brethren don't understand what we mean. How can we help them understand what we mean when we say context, and how can a student be sure that he has the proper context?
8: Yeah, I'm thinking of, take the word turnover, for example, in the newspaper. The word turnover can be used on the sports page to mean one thing. regarding sports and their turnovers in the game. But later in that same newspaper, there's a food section, and the word turnover there means something entirely different. And in the business section, it means something entirely different again if they're talking about the turnover of employees and this, that, and the other. So the point is that you have to, you could explain to people, look, when we say context, we mean the things that we were talking about in the first part of the program, the surrounding verses, the literature, the type of literature, the time, the purpose, all of that. And so sometimes, yeah, we may use the word context and never explain what it is and just assume people know. It'd probably be a good idea for us to occasionally say what we mean by context is this and then show them.
9: Amplify it.
8: Yeah.
7: I think in any discussion, you have to define your terms clearly.
2: Yeah.
7: Whether it's defining, okay, what does context mean? But also, as you're going through a text, define the terms. See where those terms are used in other places in Scripture. And you see how it comes together. As I said earlier, it doesn't. The Bible doesn't contradict itself in any way. But one of the big problems I see in a lot of biblical discussions is people fail to define their terms.
9: Yeah, I think you're exactly right. Yeah, you know, I couldn't help but think about what Paul talked about in 2 Timothy chapter 2 with regard to handling aright the Word of God, or rightly dividing the Word. And really, that's what we're talking about tonight, making sure that we interpret Scripture correctly.
8: Yeah, and you know, that word means to cut it straight and to make sure that it's, you know, understood in that way. And so we can tell people something and just assume they know what we mean by it, but we have to sometimes slow ourselves down enough to explain. Now here Paul is addressing people who were from this particular background. And when Paul's talking to Gentiles, for example, versus when he's talking to Jews, there might be a change in the emphasis as to what's brought up first. And so understanding the culture, those books on backgrounds of Bible times and studying some Bible geography and learning some of those things really do contribute to an enhanced understanding and a clearer understanding of certain things in Scripture.
9: Absolutely. And isn't it true that in terms of Scripture, sometimes a word is used that is more comprehensive than what people on the surface typically think of? For example, the word believers in Acts 5:14. Paul said, or rather Luke said, and the believers were increasingly added to the Lord. And some people would say, well, you know, they were added to the body of Christ. All they did was believe in the Lord Jesus Christ. And so it's, I think, incumbent on us to explain what Luke is saying here comprehensively.
8: You know, let me just interject this real quickly, because when you said that, I couldn't help but think, all right, the chief rulers believed in John 12, but because of the Pharisees, they wouldn't confess him lest they be put out of the synagogue. So the believers of John 12 are obviously not the same as the believers of Acts 5, and the same could be true of the demons who believe and tremble. So you're right. The context has to determine what kind of belief you're reading about there. The word belief may be the same, but the context of the actions and behavior of those involved show you how that word is intended.
9: Yeah, you know, you look at Acts 5:14, the believers were increasingly added to the Lord. Luke has already been talking about the rapid growth of the church. Okay, who were added to the Lord? What did they do to be added to the Lord? And so you go back to Acts chapter 2 and you find out they were baptized into Christ. Who added them to the church? The Lord did. And I think that's all Luke's saying here. But sometimes people will look at a word and they'll build a theological argument on it and say, well, all they did was believe in the Lord Jesus Christ.
7: Well, the same thing happens, just for example, in Acts chapter 16 with the Philippian jailer. Believe on the Lord Jesus and thou shalt be saved. And they stop it. Is that verse 31?
9: Yep.
7: Well, you have to keep on reading. It says, then they preached the word of the Lord unto him. He washed their stripes, and immediately or straightway he was baptized. So that one verse, you know, verse 31 is not the... it's not the whole story.
9: And you know what? You just triggered a thought in my mind, and that is, you know, we talk about context, the importance of keeping things in context. Sometimes people fail to even look at the context. They'll build a doctrine outside of the context. Acts chapter 2. When people talk about the sinner's prayer, that's not even in the context. But people have built they have built this whole premise on salvation by accept the Lord Jesus Christ and then say this prayer and you're saved. Well, that's not what Peter said.
8: Amen. And you know, Barry's reference to Acts 16 gives us a perfect chance to talk about context and what we mean by it. The same question that the jailer asked in Acts 16 is the same question the people on Pentecost asked in Acts 2, what shall we do to be saved, or what must I do to be saved? Well, why would a different answer be given? It's because of the context of where the people were. The people on Pentecost would not have asked, what shall we do, if they didn't already believe that they'd killed the Christ. That's what convicted them and made them want to know what to do. But the jailer is at a different spot. In fact, we've always used this illustration. If I ask, how far is it from here to Nashville, Tennessee, and I ask someone that in Memphis, Tennessee, I'm going to get an answer. If I ask someone in Jackson, Tennessee, how far is it from here to Nashville, Tennessee? I've asked the same exact question. Am I going to get the same exact answer? Why? Context, the surroundings,
12: right.
8: Where I am is going to help determine the answer to the question.
9: You know, BJ, the things that we're talking about really, they're simplistic.
8: Yeah.
9: But people, sadly, ignore just basic fundamental interpretation rules. And you talk about where these people were in their faith. Luke points out that when Peter preached to those people in Acts chapter 2 on Pentecost Day, they believed in the Lord Jesus Christ. They had seen his miracles. And then in Acts chapter 6, this man's a heathen. He's a Roman jailer. He doesn't even know about Christ. And so what does Paul do? He begins laying a foundation. That's what we have to do today.
7: Well, you went to 2 Timothy 2 earlier, verse 15, and you referenced the rightly dividing means to cut it straight. Two verses immediately come to my mind when I think of that. One is Ephesians 6:17.
8: Mm-hmm.
7: And putting on the Christian armor, we're to take the sword of the Spirit, which is the Word of God. And the word for word there is not logos. These are the divine utterances from God that we're dealing with here. So we better handle it right.
8: Right.
7: And then Hebrews chapter 4 and verse 12, the Word of God is, the King James says, quick and powerful, living and active. And it cuts.
8: Mm-hmm.
7: And if we're not handling it right, we're going to have to answer for that.
12: That's right. James 3:1.
9: Another question that we have tonight. Can you explain Matthew 24:34, where it mentions this generation? Does it speak of those in his time? Also, he mentions the sun not giving light, the moon turning to blood, and stars falling from heaven. Could you please explain this for me? Good question.
8: This gets right to the heart of what we were saying earlier about understanding the literature that you're reading, the kind of language. You will read, for example, in the sports section, you know, they toppled, they shattered, they, you know, bruised. You read all kinds of words that you would expect to read in the sports section about someone's victory that you might not expect to read in certain other sections, you know, of the paper. But there's apocalyptic language, as we call it, in Matthew 24. And the first thing I'd like to point out is verse 34 does put a time lock. Jesus is the one who put this here. I didn't. But Jesus says, this generation shall not pass till all these things be fulfilled. And so the very people to whom he was speaking then, he said that generation would not pass till all those things had been fulfilled. Well, that means everything prior to verse 34 would have to happen before that generation died, or else Jesus didn't tell the truth. But what troubles some people is when they start reading Matthew 24:27 and 29, it looks like language that might be describing the final judgment, the end of time. And so they get tripped up about it, and some have even allowed that to lead them to a false position on everything coming to pass in 70 AD. But let me just take a quick moment to note two verses from the Old Testament that should help us with this. This is not new language. In Isaiah chapter 13, we know context. Verse 1, this is a burden that's a judgment oracle against Babylon. Okay? What does Isaiah predict about what's going to happen to Babylon? They're going to face a, verse 6, the day of the Lord. When we see the phrase the day of the Lord, does it always mean the final judgment day? No, it doesn't always mean the universal final judgment. This is a judgment particularly for Babylon, but watch what verse 10 says regarding Babylon's destruction. For the stars of heaven and the constellations thereof shall not give their light. The sun shall be darkened in its going forth, and the moon shall not cause her light to shine. And then in Ezekiel 32, he's talking about Egypt. He's not talking about Babylon anymore. And in Ezekiel 32, 7, he says, when I put you out, I'll cover the heaven and make the stars dark. I'll cover the sun with a cloud. The moon won't give her light. All the bright lights of heaven will I make dark over thee, and set darkness upon thy land. So, how has this language been used in Scripture to show a nation, I'm going to put your lights out. I'm going to shut you down and bring you to an end. That was true for Babylon. It was true for Egypt. And in Matthew 24, the first part of the chapter, it would be true for Jerusalem. But of the final day in judgment, he transitions in verse 35 of Matthew 24 to discuss the final day of judgment. And for us, there'll be no signs. And it's a different time period. One last quick thought. And there's a commercial, they haven't paid us for any advertising, so I won't mention who it is. But they had a commercial on television a lot of folks probably watching have seen. It showed a girl coming out, her dad's presenting her with a brand new car, and her exclamations of joy. It shows then a man coming out, his car's been carjacked, or it's, you know, what do they call it when they mess with your car, and they took the hubcaps, the tires, and so she says, no way, about her new car. He walks out and sees what someone's done to his car. He says, no way. And the whole commercial has them saying the exact same words, the exact same words, but the context shows it was about something entirely different. Some people think if you see the exact same words, it has to be the exact same thing. No, that's context right. Sometimes says it's not.
9: That's right, that's right. Isn't it helpful, BJ and Barry, to sometimes maybe, for example, in Matthew 24, to look at key words or phrases? You mentioned generation in Matthew 24. I think about, for example, in verse 19, he talks about those days. In verse 22, those days. In verse 29, those days. But then when he gets to verse 36, he says, but of that day, singular. So wouldn't that be somewhat helpful in determining how or what the writer's talking about?
7: Oh, absolutely. And that's one thing I've done, in fact, in my Bible, is circle the these days, those days, these things, and then that day. And that's one thing I love in Bible study for myself, is just pay close attention to the words. And it's been said that nothing is in the Bible by accident. The Holy Spirit didn't slip up and give us a word on accident. And in Matthew 25 and verse 36, that point of transition, it says, but of that day. That word but there is what's called a particle. It's not like a big part of the Greek language. It's just kind of one of the ins and outs of Greek, but it's an adversative particle. So here's these things, these days, but. So we're switching. It's kind of like in Matthew 5, you've heard it said, but I say unto you.
9: Yeah,
7: and if you don't pay attention to those words, in 2 Timothy 3:16 and 17, all Scripture is inspired.
9: Yeah, so let me ask this question, and maybe, we've been talking about this over and over again, but how then, for example, in Matthew 24, how and why have people abused this passage so frequently? Most people look at Matthew chapter 24 and they automatically think, oh, he's talking about the end of time, or he's talking about the rapture, etc.
8: I think it goes back to what we said earlier, what you've heard. We've heard so many people talk about the signs, the signs that show why they're earthquakes, they're this, they're that. It's interesting. One of the sermons I enjoy preaching, and I also teach this in the class at the MSOP on how to refute premillennialism, is that when you go to Matthew chapter 24 and then you look at history, every sign that Jesus said in the first part of Matthew 24 would be fulfilled before the temple was left desolate has already been fulfilled. We're not waiting for it to be fulfilled. There were the earthquakes, and I can show you the documentation of first century earthquakes and famines and pretended messiahs and all the things that Jesus said would have to happen.

0: Yeah, that's right.
1: You know, we understand what he means by that figurative language.
2: Sure. You know, we talk about the rapture, the abuses of Matthew 24, and this whole concept of the Lord secretly coming for his saints. And again, we talk about context. What about 1 Thessalonians chapter 4, Revelation chapter 1, in light of the second coming of Christ? It's hard for me to understand how that could in some way be secretive when Paul, in a very plain forth manner, talks about the Lord's coming with the trump of God. Peter talks about every eye seeing him.
3: Mm-hmm. Well, whether you're talking about it as a secret or a visible, you mentioned Revelation chapter 1, every eye shall see him when he does come. But then also you think of passages that talk about, since we're talking about the signs, the day of the Lord will come as a thief in the night. 1 Thessalonians chapter 5, in fact, Paul tells those brethren, you know very well the day of the Lord will come as a thief in the night.
2: And when do thieves come?
1: Well,
3: when you don't know
1: signs
3: it.
1: To tell
2: matter of fact, I got up this morning, walked out to get in my car to leave, and my bad, I didn't lock my car. And somebody had rummaged through my car and my wife's car, called the police, and they said, you know, this had happened in the neighborhood. Some guys have been rumbling through cars looking. They said they're looking for guns or money. And, you know, if I had known they were coming, I'd have been on guard.
1: Right.
2: Didn't know they were coming. It's what Jesus is talking about.
3: Absolutely.
2: His coming will be as a thief in the night.
1: Mm-hmm.
2: We're going to take a quick break. We'll be right back in a couple of minutes. Please stay with us.
4: Hello. My name is Nathan Franson, author of Breaking the Chains. After growing up in the LDS Church, I walked away from it about the age of 20 years old. A lot of people have asked me why I decided to leave it, and they're often curious about my reasons. Seldom is anyone let out of a religion without a lot of contemplation. Most of the time, it involves a process based on their own investigation or something that they've heard. It was through my own study and questioning which led to my decision. There were beliefs and doctrines that were taught that caused me to start questioning it and doubting the viability of that, of a religion that had basically dictated my whole childhood. I had questions about different subjects that were often answered with either inconclusive or ambiguous replies by my teachers and my bishop. It came to a point where the more I sought clarification, the more disconnected I felt. Breaking the Chains is an autobiography detailing the reasons that I decided I could no longer be a part of the Church of Jesus Christ of Latter-day Saints. It covers a number of their teachings, along with the error and discrepancies of each belief. Throughout the book, the Bible is held as the only standard of authority while weighing the evidence. If you are interested in learning about many of the LDS beliefs yourself, this is a good resource to have in your library. Perhaps you know someone or are studying with someone of the LDS persuasion. In either case, I invite you to read Breaking the Chains. It likely will answer questions that you have had about Mormonism. The book is available through my website, www.mormonstudy.net, or Azimuth Media. Thank you for your interest in learning about and reaching those who deserve to know the truth.
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2: Thank you again for staying with us. We are going to continue our final session with regard to keeping Scripture in context. We do have another question that's come in tonight. How do we effectively combat false context? We know that false teachers can warp words and take things in the Bible out of context and make these false teachings sound more appealing than the truth. And so that's a great question, and we want to try to the best of our ability to provide an answer.
3: The sad reality is that's not new. Talking about trying to make things sound more appealing. And I think of Acts chapter 17. There are some people, they just want to hear something new. And a logically, reasonably put together biblical answer is not good enough. I think a lot of people in religion are looking for an experience.
2: Yeah.
3: They don't use their their reason.
0: It didn't.

0: devil? Take scripture out of context?
1: And you know what? Part of this question I think that we've been asked is, how can we keep this from happening? We can't be better than God. God gave Adam and Eve the clearest teaching that could possibly be given. And yet Satan still thought he had a chance with them to, in fact, he was able to seduce and entice and lie, and their free moral agency walked away from what God had taught them. So someone said, how can we make sure this never happens? All we can do is teach the truth, but God did that. God told them the truth. But truth be told, we've got to encourage people to be free moral agents, to make the right choices, because Satan's coming after everyone. He's not going to have a hands-off policy and say, oh, your daddy was a preacher. Well, then forget it. I'm not going to even try with you. Adam and Eve's father was God, and yet he still went after them.
0: That's right. That's right. You know, one of the things that we discussed earlier, you mentioned Ephesians chapter 2, verses 8 and 9, where Paul talked about that we're saved by grace through faith. And there are a lot of folks that look at what Paul said in Ephesians chapter 2, and then they go to James chapter 2, where James talks about faith and works, and they say, okay, there's a conflict here. And so they have a hard time harmonizing the two texts. And so to those who are watching tonight, how then do we ferret through what Paul said, what James said, and come to the correct interpretation?
2: Well, first and foremost, that understanding of, I've already said it, Scripture does not contradict itself, being the breathed out mind of God. But when you look in the context of Ephesians 2, he's discussing where they had come from, what they were prior to their obedience to the gospel. That's incidentally recorded in Acts chapter 19. We see precisely what they did to be saved when they heard the gospel. But when you go to James chapter 2, James is talking to Christians. I mean, I know Paul was there in Ephesians 2, but he's talking to Christians about, you say you have faith, show me your faith without your works, and I'll show you my faith by my works. And the idea of being saved by grace alone, through faith alone, nobody's saved by anything alone. That's not possible. And James points that out with Abraham. It's by his works, faith was made perfect, and he was called the friend of God. You throw Hebrews 11 right in there next to it. One talks about justified by faith. One's justified by works.
0: Yeah, you know, the thought occurred to me, if you go back really to every dispensation of time, there are certain principles operative. Number one, grace. Number two, faith. Number three, works. And number four, law. That was true in the patriarchal period, the flood, and Noah. I think about the Mosaic dispensation again. In Numbers chapter 21, the fiery serpents that were sent among the people and their salvation. And then in the New Testament, again, all of these principles work in harmony with one another.
1: And it strikes me, Mike, that your examples just now are a wonderful illustration of how one can use the Old Testament as a New Testament Christian, because you didn't say just now that we need to put a brass serpent up and tell people to look on it if they want to live, but you said that when God tells us whatever covenant under which we live, when God tells us what he wants us to do, that only he can save us, but I'll only save you if you do what I ask you to do. Then if it's looking at a serpent under that covenant, that's what we'll do. But if it's being baptized for the remission of sins in our covenant, that's what we'll do. But the principle is, we'll put our faith in his grace and power to do it, but our faith will manifest itself by its obedience.
0: Right, that's right. Yeah.
2: Oh, again, I think of Abraham. A passage that's often taken out of context with him is Romans chapter 4, that he... Well, help me out here. I just went...
1: Right, I know what you're talking about.
2: It was counted him for righteousness.
1: Right, yeah. Yes.
0: Yeah, that's right.
2: But that's a quote of Genesis 15:6.
0: Sure was.
2: I was thinking Romans 15:6.
1: Right.
2: That's Genesis 15:6, but when you go back to that context, he was already an obedient follower of God. He wasn't...
0: That's right.
2: He wasn't a person looking for salvation or anything like that. He was already obeying and worshiping God, in fact.
1: And we mentioned the sinner's prayer earlier, okay? Sometimes people say, Luke 18...
0: Yeah.
1: Luke 18, this, you know, God be merciful to me, a sinner. That's a prayer. Mm-hmm. But the context shows that this is someone that's a Jew already in a covenant relationship with God, who is praying for forgiveness, having already entered that covenant relationship, not initiating one. And we as Christians have the second law of pardon. Once we've entered the covenant, we can repent and pray. So yes, we believe that for certain people in certain contexts, prayer is the avenue for forgiveness. But Luke 18 is not an illustration of someone becoming a Christian.
0: Yeah, and you know what? In light of that, in 1 John 1, 9, John said, if we confess our sins, he's faithful and just to forgive us and to cleanse us from all unrighteousness. Now, somebody might say, well, there it is right there. In light of what you said in Luke 18, 1 John 1, John said, if we confess our sins, he'll forgive us. Well, again, to whom was he writing? He's not writing to alien sinners. He's writing to Christians that have stumbled and fallen.
2: Absolutely. These are people who, if you go back right up to verse 7, if we walk in the light, we keep on walking in the light is the indication there, as he is in the light, and we have fellowship with one another. You go back up, I mean, even earlier in the chapter, he's talking about the fellowship that we have. Verse 2 of that first chapter, declare to you that eternal life which was with the Father and was manifested to us. That's talking about what Christ had done.
0: That's right.
2: And has done for us.
0: 1 John 3, he speaks of them as children of God, based on the love of God. He said, we're called the children of God. And so they belong to the family of God. You know, one of the questions that we have tonight, how do we help people who abuse and misapply passages? Because there are so many people that we talk to in the religious world. You mentioned a moment ago the sinner's prayer. In their mind and their heart of hearts, they think that's what's going to save them. And they'll go to Luke 18 maybe, and they'll say, well, all I got to do is ask God to be merciful to me, a sinner.
1: Right.
0: So we have a great challenge to sit down and to objectively look at Scripture with people.
1: Yeah, and you know, one of the areas where a lot of people are really tripped up and confused is the matter of the end times, and the book of Revelation is a playground for people who want to take these things out of context. Let me give you an illustration. Someone I love very dearly many, many years ago now was trying to tell me that isn't it amazing that helicopters in the Vietnam War were predicted in the book of Revelation? Now, let's think this through for a moment. Revelation chapter 1, verse 9, I, John, who also am your brother and companion in tribulation in the kingdom, and this book is written to those who are suffering so severely because of persecution. Now, let me ask this question. If John wrote about helicopters in the Vietnam War, would someone suffering in the first century read that symbol and think, I feel so much better now, knowing there will be helicopters in the Vietnam War someday? They needed comfort right then and there. The context of their situation was they were under oppression by the officials who were persecuting them. And what's the message of the book of Revelation? Don't give up. Even though it seems like you're under the altar and slain, I can put you on thrones. There's victory in Jesus.
0: Right.
1: And I can understand that and appreciate that. That meant something to them, but it also means something to me,
0: sure,
1: because we win.
0: That's exactly,
1: and that's the beautiful thing.
0: You know, people have used, as you said, Revelation as a playground, and that whole book has been so maligned and misused. In Revelation chapter 1, verse 1, John said, the revelation of Jesus Christ, which God gave him to show his servants things which must shortly come to pass. And so, as you said a moment ago, so how's it going to comfort them if he's talking about the Vietnam War or Russia or some other superpower?
1: Right.
0: Makes no sense.
2: Well, and right there in the beginning as well, of verse 1, he sent and signified it.
0: Yeah.
2: Look at that. What is signified? He take off the last few letters, you got the word sign there. That's what this book is about, full of signs of what is happening and what would happen, and ultimately Christ is going to win.
0: Both of you, brethren, are good students of God's Word. We talk about the original language or languages. Does a person need to know the original languages to understand context in Scripture?
2: Short answer, I would say no. You don't have to know the Greek or the Hebrew or the Aramaic. Does it help? Absolutely. I mean, that's one of the biggest sections in my library. to help me understand words.
1: Maybe it's the difference between watching television in standard definition and high definition. If you know, you can see the picture and you can see exactly what's going on a standard definition set, but if you know the Greek, it can make things even more high definition in their meaning, but it doesn't mean that you don't understand the gist of what's happening. You do see it.
0: Yeah, well said, well said. Another question's come in. Does context help us to understand John 2, where Jesus turns water into alcoholic wine or non-alcoholic?
2: Yes. and in a few different ways. You know, number one, historical context. You know, there are mistaken ideas out there that, well, you know, in that time you couldn't preserve fresh wine. That's a false concept. It was possible. But then you have other things, other passages. One that comes to my mind is from Isaiah chapter 16, where the Bible talks about wine that was in the cluster. In the Greek language, the word for wine that we see most often in the New Testament, there's two words, but we see oinos most often. It's a generic term. And you have to allow the context to determine what kind of oinos is being discussed. And I think of speaking of Jesus and his role there, when you look at the end of that account, this is the first miracle that he performs in John's Gospel as it's written there. And at the end of that account, it says that he did these things that he might be glorified. And my question is this, if he's making alcoholic wine there to people who have already been drinking, then he's just provided approximately 150 gallons of alcohol to people who have already been drinking.
0: And you know, what does that say about remote context? Proverbs 20, verse 1, Proverbs 23.
1: Those things were written for our learning, and they teach us that wine is indeed a mocker, strong drink is raging, and whoever is deceived thereby, whether in the Old Testament or the New, we could say is not wise. And yes, both Old and New Testaments give strong prohibitions and warnings against that. And Jesus would not, as Barry pointed out, have been getting people loaded after they'd already been drinking. That's not the character of Christ.
0: That's right. We've got a couple of minutes left in our program. In closing, what are some things that you would say just very quickly to those who are watching with regard to staying in context, looking at remote context, and drawing the correct conclusions?
2: You said it earlier in the show. If you have a verse that you think means something in particular, read above it, read below it. Consider other passages in the Bible that address that very same topic. And that's exactly what proof text means. You pull an isolated statement out of its context and you apply to it basically your presupposed ideas.
0: Sure.
1: And give you one quick example as we close. John 3:16 is one of the most famed passages when it comes to quoting what to do to be saved. And sometimes people will make the argument, well, there's not a drop of water in John 3:16. Therefore, water baptism is just not necessary. A lady told me that. I told her in a very nice way. I said, ma'am, the reason why there doesn't have to be any water in John 3:16 is John 3:5. The context leading up to it is already soaking wet. Jesus already put the water in John 3. He doesn't have to take it out and put it back in again explicitly. He already put it there. And that's what context helps us do.
0: Appreciate you guys so much. I appreciate your willingness to be here tonight and your great understanding of Scripture. And I think what has been said tonight, very, very helpful. So thank you guys. Thank you for being a part of our program tonight. Appreciate you so much. Hope to see you back here next week. Until then, may the Lord bless and keep you. God bless.
3: 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Thank you for watching.
4: In Luke 18, Jesus tells the parable of the Pharisee and the tax collector praying in the temple. The Jews respected Pharisees for their righteousness and zeal. In contrast, tax collectors were hated. When they prayed, the Pharisee reminded God of his righteousness, but the tax collector begged for God's mercy. And Jesus said, "I tell you, this man went down to his house justified rather than the other." Luke 18:14. We are all sinners. From Adam and Eve to this very moment, sin connects everyone who has ever lived. The difference between the saved and the lost is how they treat those sins. The tax collector owned up to his sin and sought forgiveness. But the Pharisee ignored his sins, thinking his righteousness would outweigh them. Both were sinners, but only one was forgiven. Many ignore their sins for a myriad of reasons. Unbelief, they trust in good works, or they try to rationalize their sins away. But only by recognizing their sins can they be forgiven. How do you treat your sins?

0: You have questions? The Bible has answers. This program, overseen by the Phillips Street Church of Christ, is dedicated to answering your questions with God's Word. Please join us for the period of study as we seek to give a Bible answer. And now, here is your moderator.
1: Hello, everyone. My name is Mike McDaniel. I'm the evangelist of the Central Church of Christ in Caruthersville, Missouri. We're glad you're watching A Bible Answer today. This program is dedicated to answering your questions from the Word of God. We have three good gospel preachers that have been with us all this month to answer your questions. We'll have them introduce themselves to you at this time.
2: Hello, my name is Russell Klein. I'm the preacher for the Church of Christ in Madisonville, Kentucky.
3: My name is Tim Howard. I'm the minister of the Sanford Church of Christ, about 5 miles west of Steele in the Missouri Boot Hill.
4: My name is Jerry Jones. I preach for the Beasley Street Church of Christ in Huntington, Tennessee.
1: Again, we're glad that each of these brethren could be with us today. Glad you're watching. And to Brother Klein, we have this first question. Why did God want to kill Moses shortly after he called him to free the Israelites? Brother Klein.
2: Thank you for the question. The question references a passage in Exodus chapter 4. I'd like to read that to you, beginning with verse 24. And it came to pass by the way in the inn that the Lord met him and sought to kill him. Then Zipporah took a sharp stone and cut off the foreskin of her son and cast it at his feet and said, "Surely a bloody husband art thou to me." So he let him go, and she said, "A bloody husband thou art, because of the circumcision." This happened not long after the Lord had called Moses to return to Egypt and set the Israelites free. Now, Moses had offered all kinds of excuses as to why he should not be the man to go and do this mighty task that the Lord had called him to do, but the Lord would not accept any of his excuses and sent him to go and return from where he was living on the Sinai Peninsula in a wilderness area and to go back to the land of Egypt some distance away. Moses had fled Egypt about 40 years earlier when he had killed an Egyptian taskmaster who was beating one of his fellow Israelites. He fled to the wilderness. There he encountered Jethro, who would become his father-in-law. He married Jethro's daughter Zipporah. They were already beginning their family, and the Lord said to him, "You have to go back to Egypt. You have to do this great work for me." There are many important lessons that can be learned from this part of Moses' life. This reference, however, in Exodus 4 is somewhat more obscure. In fact, I think that most people may know the story of Moses very well, but they don't know this particular part of the story that well at all. Now, what we see in the text is that Moses had failed to circumcise his own son. Moses knew that he was an Israelite, even though he had been raised as the son of Pharaoh's daughter. His own mother had been his nursemaid, and when he was weaned, he was then turned over to Pharaoh's daughter to be raised by her. This makes it quite possible for Moses to have learned from his own mother a great deal about his heritage, about who he was, and about the customs and the covenant of his people. And part of that covenant, the covenant of the Israelites with God, was the circumcision of male children. Now, the idea was that if Moses knew about this, well, he should have been continuing to do it. But in the wilderness, evidently, he was not. And he did not, it seems, think that that was something that he needed to do with his own son. The Lord comes to Moses when Moses and his family are staying in an inn, maybe something like a hostel in modern times, as they are on their way back to Egypt. The Lord appears to Moses, and the Lord attempts to kill Moses. Genesis. This, at least in my mind, makes me think of the time where the Bible says that Jacob wrestled with the Lord, and the Lord changed his name on that occasion to Israel. It might have been something akin to that, but it seems evident that Moses was not going to prevail, and Moses could very well end up dying. So his wife took matters into her own hands and circumcised their child and threw the foreskin at Moses' feet, calling him a bloody husband. This leads some to speculate that maybe Zipporah didn't like the act of circumcision, and maybe that was why Moses had not circumcised his son. But in either case, once his son was circumcised, that was the end of the conflict between Moses and the Lord, and Moses was able to continue on his way and fulfill the mission upon which God had sent him. I hope this answer is helpful to your study. Thank you very much.
1: Thank you. And now to Brother Howard. How can we give thanks even in difficult circumstances? Brother Howard.
3: Well, this is one of those questions where I want you to do as I say, not always as I do. This is a hard one that I'm sure that all of us have thought about from time to time. You know, sometimes life is we consider good. Sometimes it's not. And sometimes it is hard to be thankful when life does not seem to be going our way. But I guess the short answer to do this, how to give thanks even in difficult circumstances, is try to see life as God sees it. Try to view life from the big picture instead of how we humans oftentimes view it. See life from an eternal perspective. And we have a lot of examples in the Bible of individuals who suffered great things, but yet their faith did not waver. I think about Job is probably the greatest example, at least in the Old Testament. He lost everything. He lost his children. He lost his wealth, his possessions. He lost his health. Even his wife said, you know, just curse God and die. Get it over with. And in the midst of all that, again, I can't imagine going through any of those things, much less all of them. He said in Job 13:15, though he slay me, yet will I trust him. Now that's faith. That's, you know, the old proverbial saying, you know, when you're at the bottom, there's nowhere to go but up. And he knew that. And he knew that God, even though he didn't understand why these things were happening to him, and his so-called friends came along, were accusing him of all kinds of wrong, but really he was chosen, picked on by Satan because he did right. And but yet he said, even if God kills me, it's all right. I'll still trust in him. I guess the New Testament equivalent is the Apostle Paul. In Philippians, he writes about this. Again, this is written from a Roman prison. But think about what he says there in chapter 1. But I want you to know, brethren, that the things which happened to me have actually turned out for the furtherance of the gospel, so that it has become evident to the whole palace guard and to all the rest that my chains are in Christ. Now again, here's Paul who's in prison. Now, if you or I were in prison for preaching the gospel, for doing nothing wrong, we'd be saying, woe is me, or at least that's what I'd be saying. And Paul says, you know, this is actually going to help me in my ministry. That's seeing things from a godly perspective instead of a worldly perspective. And he even talks about there in the next few verses that some are preaching Christ from envy and strife, some from goodwill. And those that preach strife are trying to pile on the Apostle Paul, trying to make his life more miserable. And again, instead of saying, woe is me, he said, well, you know, at least the gospel's being preached. That's the main point, isn't it? Again, his perspective is from God. And he says that great verse in verse 21, for to me to live is Christ and to die is gain. And he talks about, you know, if I live, then I can preach, I can help you, I can encourage you, I can do God's will, that's great. But if I die, I go to be with God. And that's great too. So it's a win-win situation, no matter what may happen. Later on in chapter 3 of Philippians, verses 7 and 8, he says, but what things were gained to me, these I have counted loss for Christ. Yet indeed I also count all things lost for the excellence of the knowledge of Christ Jesus my Lord, for whom I have suffered the loss of all things, and count them as rubbish that I may gain Christ and be found in him. There again, Paul had a good life before he became a Christian from an earthly, worldly standpoint. But he said, you know, compared to what I have coming, it's all rubble. And that's how Paul could say in 1 Thessalonians 5:18, in everything, give thanks. One of the best examples that I've heard of this is supposedly from a true story. And you may have heard it before, but I think it bears repeating. An elderly man was once robbed of his purse. He wrote the following in his diary. He wrote, "Let me be thankful. First, because I was never robbed before. Second, because although they took my purse, they did not take my life. Third, because although they took my all, it was not much. And fourth, because it was I who was robbed, not I who robbed." Now that's being thankful in all situations, trying to find the positive in a very negative thing. And that last one especially shows us that there's always someone worse off than us. I think about what Agur wrote in Proverbs 30. He said, "Give me neither poverty nor riches, lest I be full and deny you and say, who is the Lord? Or lest I be poor and still and profane the name of my God." See, don't give me too much or I'll forget God. But don't give me too little, I might steal. And not, I might get in trouble, but people will see me stealing and that might reflect upon God. There again, it's a perspective from God. We must count our blessings, as Paul in Romans chapter 8, and read that sometime, that we're more than conquerors through him. There's nothing that can separate us from God, and that all things work together for good to those who love God. Now, I know that sometimes it's hard to remember that in the throes of difficulties, but God knows these things. Again, Jesus experienced things that we cannot even comprehend, and men like Job and Paul and others did as well. And we can take solace in that and to rely upon the goodness of God in the difficulties of life. Thank you for that wonderful question.
1: Thank you. 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And we hope to hear from you very soon. Back to our questions today, and now to Brother Jones. Why did the Jews and Samaritans hate one another so much? Brother Jones.
4: Thank you for the good question. I believe the Old Testament can shed some light on this. I would suggest one go back and start reading in 1 Kings chapter 12, during the days of Rehoboam and Jeroboam. Rehoboam was the son of Solomon, and he rejected the counsel of the men that worked with Solomon during Solomon's reign, and he took the counsel of the men that he grew up with, and the kingdom of Israel was split. There were 10 tribes in the northern kingdom, which was called Israel, and then there were 2 tribes in the southern kingdom, Judah and Benjamin. These tribes were split, and at the time they were split, the northern kingdom were Rehoboam. Jeroboam reigned. Jeroboam's thinking was that the people would continue to go to the southern kingdom worship, which was commanded in Jerusalem. And his thinking was that they would kill him. And so he set up idol gods at Dan and Bethel so the people could go and worship. And the Bible points out that this thing became a sin because the people went there to worship. Later on, we find that Rehoboam, he assembled an army to make war against Israel, to reunite the kingdom. But God intervened through his prophet. 1 Kings 12, verses 21 through 24. And immediately after the division, the kingdom was divided. Jeroboam, he changed the worship. And after this, those who traveled to Jerusalem, they no longer went to Jerusalem worship. They went to Dan and Bethel to worship. And this thing became a sin. And we find where the Assyrians, they conquered the northern kingdom. And after this, these Assyrians brought in foreigners to repopulate the land. And they married in with the Israelites. These foreigners brought along with them not only their customs, but in their custom it was included their worship of idols and the like. And when this mixed breed came along, they not only worshiped God, but they worshiped idols as well, these Samaritans. In the days of Ezra and Nehemiah, we find where the Samaritans gave the Jews trouble in the rebuilding of the wall. And this theme became a trouble between the Jews and the Gentiles, the Jews and the Samaritans. And the Jews often were referred to the Samaritans as dogs because of this animosity. But I think it stems back to in the Old Testament there, where the kingdom, first of all, was divided. And this mixed breed of people came about, and they began to not only worship God, but they were worshiping idols along with this. And those who were pure Jews, they did not like this at all. And this became a thorn in the flesh, or it built up a wall between the two races. I thank you for the good question.
1: Thank you very much, Brother Jones. Now to Brother Klein in John 16:7. Why did Jesus say the Holy Spirit would not come to his followers unless he first went to heaven? Brother Klein.
2: Thank you for this question. The passage in question reads as followed: Nevertheless, I tell you the truth. It is expedient for you that I go away. For if I go not away, the Comforter will not come unto you. But if I depart, I will send him unto you. Here Jesus indicated that in order for the Holy Spirit to come, he would have to leave the earth, and then he would send the Holy Spirit to the earth to do his work. This is something that I suppose some people might look at and think is a little confusing, but really it's pretty simple and pretty straightforward. The Holy Spirit was meant to supply the knowledge that the disciples needed in the Lord's absence. The Holy Spirit would inspire the apostles and other men who would go on to write the books of the New Testament. The Holy Spirit would also inspire the preaching of the writers of the New Testament, and many men who, while they were not writers of the New Testament, were inspired preachers in their own right. Then there were also miraculous gifts from the Holy Spirit that were given to Christians upon whom the apostles had laid their hands. And these gifts ranged from knowledge to prophecy to gifts of healing and the ability to speak in tongues and many other such things as that. Jesus indicates here in this passage that while he was still on the earth, the disciples didn't need a comforter. But when he would leave the earth and return to heaven, then the disciples would need a comforter, and the Holy Spirit would be sent to play that role. So the idea basically is that when Jesus left the earth, there was a need for the disciples to have aid and inspiration, and that would come from the Holy Spirit in the absence of the bodily presence of the Lord Jesus Christ. I hope this answer helps in your study. Thank you very much.
1: Thank you. To Brother Howard, why was David punished for taking a census? Brother Howard.
3: Well, the passage that we have before us, actually there's two, 2 Samuel 24 and 1 Chronicles 21. And in 1 Chronicles 21, it says, "Now Satan stood up against Israel and moved David to number Israel." Now, the Samuel passage says the Lord, but we know from James 1:13 that God tempts no man, but he can use temptation to test us. And I believe that's what happened here. Satan moved David to take a census, and God used that to test David, and sadly, David failed. Joab in 1 Chronicles 21:3 says, "Why then does my Lord require this thing? Why should he be a cause of guilt in Israel?" So there was something that was wrong here. Well, we know from Numbers 1, verses 1 through 3, that there were times when Israel was to take a census. They were to count the people. So why was it wrong here? Well, there are a number of things we might look at quickly. Perhaps he numbered those under the age of 20. Again, Numbers 1, 3, they were supposed to only number the men of a certain age, 20 or older. Perhaps they did not require the half shekel, as Exodus 30, verse 12 points out. Perhaps David wanted to impose a tribute upon the people for his own treasury. Maybe he was in it, you know, like politicians today sometimes. They see how much they can get out of the position that they're in. David may have been trusting in his military strength rather than God's protective care. Maybe he wanted a standing army rather than a citizen army, as Israel was called to have, so that Israel would trust in David's protection rather than in God's protection. And God was very specific about this. You know, Israel is not to have chariots or even horses, Deuteronomy 17, verse 16, but to trust in God. And we know that later others, including Solomon, did not do that. I mean, he did have horses and other things, but they were not supposed to, because that would lead them away from serving God to serving man. He did it in the pride of his heart. He had apparently some arrogance, some conceit. Even though he was a man after God's own heart, he was still a man. And he made mistakes just like we all do. And he wanted to see the size of perhaps his empire. He was a lot like, or a little bit here, like Nebuchadnezzar was in the book of Daniel. It said, "At the end of the 12 months, Nebuchadnezzar was walking about the royal palace of Babylon. And the king spoke, saying, 'Is this not great Babylon that I have built for a royal dwelling by my mighty power and for the honor of my majesty?'" See, he was like the rich farmer. In Luke 12, he had an eye problem, didn't he? It's all about me. It's all about what I've done. And I think David had a little bit of that, which, you know, again, power goes to people's heads, no matter how good or righteous they may be. And it may have been that David was just trying to show his own strength or have confidence in his own strength, to appear more formidable to other nations around them. But, you know, the reality is according to the Bible, that God's people have always been and always will be in the minority. And so I think that may have got to David. He wanted to be like the other nations, be a strong king with a great kingdom. But the bottom line is, he had no orders from God to do it. That's plain and simple. There was a time for them to do that and a time not to do that. Ecclesiastes chapter 3 tells us that there's a time for everything. And David did it for whatever reason. It was not the right time. God had not told him to do it. And that's a very loud warning, should be, to us today. That if God does not tell us to do something specifically, that you know, we need to make sure that we have scripture to back up while we do those things. Now, the good news is God, as always, will forgive our iniquities if we repent, which David did, to his credit, even before he was confronted there in verse 10. His heart condemned him. But, as has been pointed out in other programs, there are consequences to our actions. And so David had to be punished, publicly even, because it was a public sin. God could not just privately forgive David, because David was a leader of God's people, and all Israel knew what he had done. And so while David may have been forgiven personally, there were still consequences. And there were so, you know, God even gave him a choice between three different things there, and David chose. But while David may have been forgiven, he still had to pay the consequences, which again is another warning to us that even though we may be forgiven of our sins, and we will be if we ask sincerely, there may be consequences to our actions. So we need to follow God's word the best we can, not add to nor take from, as we are warned in Revelation, the very last few verses of the Bible. But follow God, do what He wants us to do, when He wants us to do it, in the way in which He wants us to do it, because He is God and we are not. Hope that helps answer the question.
1: We extend our thanks to Brother Klein, Brother Howard, Brother Jones for doing such a good job all this month answering your questions on A Bible Answer. And we appreciate all those who have sent in questions. And if you have a question, we hope you'll send it in. They're the backbone of our program. We're always in need of good Bible questions. Well, I'm going to be nostalgic for just a moment. Joe Haynes, our friend, retires today after working 34 years at Murray State University. That's where we tape A Bible Answer. For 15 years, he has been the only producer of the Bible Answers ever had. I've come up here 100, by my calculations, 187 times to Murray State over 15 years, and he's always greeted us here. We want to salute him for his professionalism, for his dedication, and extend to him our gratitude for producing 788 programs. This is our 788th program of A Bible Answer. And we're appreciative to him for all the good work that he's done today and throughout a totality of 15 years. Thank you, Joe, and we wish you well in your retirement. We're thankful to everyone who watches A Bible Answer. Bible Answer has had great growth over these 15 years. We're now reaching into a 6-state region, and then also we're on the Gospel Broadcasting Network, and through that we're reaching people all around the world, as well as through our website at www.abibleanswertv.org, and then also through our YouTube channel. And we're thankful for that. Thankful for the outreach of this program. Thankful for all the response that we get from you. And we want to continue to do that as best we can in the years to come. We're thankful to the over 60 gospel preachers who serve as panelists for this program. They live in various states, as you see today, Kentucky, Missouri, and Tennessee, all represented here today. Thanks again for watching A Bible Answer. And remember, for your Bible questions, there's always a Bible answer.
0: We would love to hear from you, our viewers. If you have questions for A Bible Answer, or if you'd like any of the material offered on this program, please contact us at the address on the screen. We appreciate all of our supporters, and we encourage you to worship with a faithful Church of Christ in your area.

In Acts chapter 19, people were baptized into Christ and the church was established in Ephesus. Later, Paul wrote them a letter and said that they had been saved by God's grace through faith. But what exactly does that mean? Number one, grace is God's part. Titus 2:11 says the grace of God appeared bringing salvation to all men, instructing us. God's grace instructed Noah how to survive the flood, instructed Joshua how to conquer Jericho, and today it instructs us how to be saved from our sins. Number two, salvation is through faith. It's interesting, many of the Greek manuscripts say through the faith in Ephesians 2:8. Faith is our part in obeying God's plan. It's the gospel. Hebrews 5:9 says God is the author of eternal salvation to those who obey Him. Obey what? His plan, the gospel. And how? Well, we hear the gospel, believe it, repent of our sins, confess His name, and are finally baptized into Christ, where we contact His blood and our sins are washed away.

hope you've learned a lot from the previous lessons, and I hope you obeyed the gospel or are seriously thinking about it. Obeying the gospel is the easy part. The challenging part is remaining faithful to God. As Paul said in 1 Corinthians 9, verse 24, "Do you not know that those who run in a race all run, but one receives the prize? Run in such a way that you may obtain it. And everyone who competes for the prize is temperate in all things. Now they do it to obtain a perishable crown, but we for an imperishable crown. Therefore I run thus, not with uncertainty, thus I fight, not as one who beats the air, but I discipline my body and bring it into subjection, lest when I have preached to others, I myself should become disqualified." Obeying the gospel is just the beginning of your race to eternity. Just as a runner in a real race must compete according to the rules, we must do the same. But as Paul teaches, there is not just one winner, because whenever we run the race successfully, we all win the prize of heaven. That is why Peter tells us to continue to grow in the knowledge and the grace of our Lord, 2 Peter 3, verse 18. Some will teach that once you are saved, you're always saved. But that is not what the Bible teaches. It would be strange for Paul to discipline himself daily if there was no way for us to fall away from God once we are saved. Even those who were trying to go back to the law of Moses were told that they would fall from grace if they did, Galatians 5, verse number 4. In fact, the New Testament wouldn't make much sense at all, as it encourages us to remain faithful. If we're always saved, then we could do anything we want after obeying the gospel. But notice what the writer of Hebrews says, Hebrews 6, verse 4. "For it is impossible for those who are once enlightened and have tasted the heavenly gift, have become partakers of the Holy Spirit, and have tasted the good word of God and the powers of the age to come, if they fall away, to renew them again to repentance, since they crucify again for themselves the Son of God and put him to open shame." More verses could be used, but these clearly show that people can fall away. Now, one thing that you need to do is you need to make sure that you're a part of the church in your area, and you need to be active. We are commanded to assemble together, Hebrews 10, verse 24, "And let us consider one another in order to stir up love and good works, not forsaking the assembling of ourselves together, as is the manner of some, but exhorting one another, and so much more as you see the day approaching." If you keep assembling with the saints and you keep studying the Bible and you keep growing, then you can be confident that heaven will be your home. You don't have to doubt your salvation. As John wrote in 1 John 5, verse 13, "These things I have written to you who believe in the name of the Son of God, that you may know that you have eternal life and that you may continue to believe in the name of the Son of God." One last thing I want to talk about in this series is about the judgment day that everyone will have to face. The judgment day will happen on a day when we're not expecting it. Let's look at a few verses that talk about this great day. Jude 1, verse 6, "And the angels who did not keep their proper domain, but left their own abode, he is reserved in everlasting chains under darkness for the judgment of the great day." Matthew 12, verse 36, "But I say to you that for every idle word men may speak, they will give an account of it in the day of judgment." Matthew 10, verse 15, "Assuredly I say to you, it will be more tolerable for the land of Sodom and Gomorrah in the day of judgment than for that city." Hebrews 9, verse 27, "And as it is appointed for men to die once, but after this, the judgment." From these verses, there should be no doubt that there will be a judgment day. As Jude said, it is a great day. Not only is it a great day because it's the end of our time on earth, but it will also be a great day for all those who have lived a righteous life according to God's word. As Paul said in 2 Timothy 4, verse 7, "I have fought the good fight, I have finished the race, I have kept the faith. Finally, there is laid up for me the crown of righteousness, which the Lord, the righteous judge, will give to me on that day, and not to me only, but also to all who have loved his appearing." However, it will not be a great day for everyone, because there are those people, like those at Sodom and Gomorrah, who will be cast into outer darkness, where there will be weeping and gnashing of teeth. So let's begin looking at some of the things that will happen on that great day. On the day of judgment, Jesus will come back in person like a thief in the night. Acts 1, verse number 9. "Now, when he had spoken these things while they watched, he was taken up, and a cloud received him out of their sight. And while they looked steadfastly toward heaven as he went up, behold, two men stood by them in white apparel, who also said, 'Men of Galilee, why do you stand gazing up into heaven?
This same Jesus who was taken up from you into heaven will so come in like manner as you saw him go into heaven. This is after Jesus had been raised from the dead and had been with his disciples. They were talking to Jesus one last time in person before he visibly went to heaven. And when they stood there and they continued to watch as Jesus ascended into heaven, these angels tell them that Jesus will return in like manner. In other words, when he comes back, it will be visible and everyone will be able to see him, just as he was able to be seen going towards heaven. Hebrews 9, verse 28 says, as Christ was offered once to bear the sins of many, to those who eagerly wait for him, he will appear a second time apart from sin for salvation. The word appear means to make himself seen. He will not come quietly or in secret as the rapture doctrine teaches. 1 Thessalonians 4, verse 16, for the Lord himself will descend from heaven with a shout, with the voice of an archangel, and with the trumpet of God, and the dead in Christ will rise first. Then we who are alive and remain shall be caught up together with them in the clouds to meet the Lord in the air, and thus we shall always be with the Lord. Therefore, comfort one another with these words. But concerning the times and the seasons, brethren, you have no need that I should write to you, for you yourself know perfectly that the day of the Lord so comes as a thief in the night. John 5, verse 28, do not marvel at this, for the hour is coming in which all who are in the graves will hear his voice and come forth, those who have done good to the resurrection of life, and those who have done evil to the resurrection of condemnation. So let there be no mistake. No one living or dead will miss the second coming of Christ. As we learn from these verses, there is an order to things. Those who have died in Christ will rise first. Then those who are living will meet the Lord in the air. Now, we're not told specifically where the wicked fall into this order, but we do know that they will also be raised and judged on the same day. Paul points out again how Jesus will come on that day like a thief in the night, because no one will know when that day will happen, which proves that there are no signs that one can look for to know that Jesus is about to return. Not even the angels or Jesus knows when that day will be. As Mark 13:32 says, but of that day and hour, no one knows, not even the angels in heaven, nor the Son, but only the Father. On this day when Jesus comes back, there will be a great gathering that has never been seen before. As we have already seen, the righteous and unrighteous dead will be resurrected, which can also be seen in Acts 24, verse 15. I have hope in God, which they themselves also accept, that there will be a resurrection of the dead, both of the just and the unjust. At the resurrection, those who are dead will no longer have their physical bodies that they had here while they were living here on the earth. They will be given new bodies that will last forever, as can be seen in 1 Corinthians 15, starting in verse 35. But someone will say, how are the dead raised up, and with what body do they come? Foolish one, what you sow is not made alive unless it dies. And what you sow, you do not sow that body that shall be, but mere grain, perhaps wheat or some other grain. But God gives it a body as he pleases, and to each seed its own body. All flesh is not the same flesh, but there is one kind of flesh of men, another flesh of animals, another of fish, and another of birds. There are also celestial bodies and terrestrial bodies, but the glory of the celestial

and afterward the spiritual. The first man was of the earth, made of dust. The second man is the Lord from heaven. As was the man of dust, so also are those who are made of dust. And as in the heavenly man, so also are those who are heavenly. And as we have borne the image of the man of dust, we shall also bear the image of the heavenly man. Now this I say, brethren, that flesh and blood cannot inherit the kingdom of God, nor does corruption inherit incorruption. Now those who are still alive when Jesus comes again will be transformed in the twinkling of an eye, as can be seen in verse 51. Behold, I tell you a mystery, we shall not all sleep, but we shall all be changed. In the moment, in the twinkling of an eye, at the last trumpet, for the trumpet will sound, and the dead will be raised incorruptible, and we shall be changed. For this corruptible must put on incorruption, and this mortal must put on immortality. Paul teaches us that the righteous will be resurrected just as Christ was, and that our spiritual bodies will be like his. Philippians 3, verse 20. For our citizenship is in heaven, from which we also eagerly wait for the Savior, the Lord Jesus Christ, who will transform our lowly body, that it may be conformed to his glorious body, according to the working by which he is able even to subdue all things to himself. However, not even the Apostle John knew exactly what our new bodies would look like, as taught in 1 John 3, verse 2. Beloved, now we are children of God, and it has not yet been revealed what we shall be, but we know that when he is revealed, we shall be like him, for we shall see him as he is. When Jesus comes back, he will come with his angels. Matthew 16, verse 27. For the Son of Man is going to come in the glory of his Father with his angels, and will then recompense every man according to his deeds. Matthew 25, verse 31. When the Son of Man comes in his glory and all the holy angels with him, then he will sit on the throne of his glory. 2 Thessalonians 1, verse number 7. And to give you who are troubled rest with us when the Lord Jesus is revealed from heaven with his mighty angels. On that day, everyone that has ever existed will be gathered together to stand before Jesus to be judged. While we do not have all the details, we can see that the angels that Jesus brings with him will play their part by gathering and separating the just from the unjust, which can be seen in the following parable in which Jesus explains the tares and the wheat. Matthew 13, verse 36. Then Jesus sent the multitude away and went into the house, and his disciples came to him, saying, "Explain to us the parable of the tares of the field." He answered and said to them, "He who sows the good seed is the Son of Man. The field is the world. The good seeds are the sons of the kingdom, but the tares are the sons of the wicked one. The enemy who sowed them is the devil. The harvest is the end of the age, and the reapers are the angels. Therefore, as the tares are gathered and burned in the fire, so it will be at the end of this age. The Son of Man will send out his angels, and they will gather out of the kingdom all things that offend, and those who practice lawlessness, and will cast them into the furnace of fire. There will be wailing and gnashing of teeth. Then the righteous will shine forth as the sun in the kingdom of their Father. He who has an ear to hear, let him hear." Nobody, and I mean nobody, can escape this great day because everyone will be judged. 2 Corinthians 5, verse 10, "For we must all appear before the judgment seat of Christ, that each one may receive the things done in the body according to what he's done, whether good or bad." Jesus is the greatest judge that we can stand in front of because he knows what it means to be like us. So we cannot say that he doesn't understand us. Hebrews 4, verse 15, "For we do not have a high priest who cannot sympathize with our weaknesses, but was at all points tempted as we are, yet without sin." Nothing, and I mean absolutely nothing, can be hidden from God. Hebrews 4, verse 13, "And there is no creature hidden from his sight, but all things are naked and open to the eyes of him to whom we must give an account." Ecclesiastes 12, verse 13, "Let us hear the conclusion of the whole matter. Fear God and keep his commandments, for this is man's all. For God will bring every work into judgment, including every secret thing, whether good or evil." Matthew 12, verse 36, "But I say to you that for every idle word men may speak, they will give an account of it on the day of judgment." So what this means is that you can't get away with anything. God knows all. Revelation 20, verse 12, "And I saw the dead, small and great, standing before God, and the books were opened, and another book was opened, which is the book of life. And the dead were judged according to their works by the things which were written in the books.
the sea.

gave up the dead who were in it, and death and Hades delivered up the dead who were in them, and they were judged, each one according to his works. This emphasizes that all will stand before Jesus and be judged for how they live their lives. It doesn't matter if you were the president of the United States or a poor person, you will all be judged. Again, this is pointed out in Matthew 25, verse 32. All the nations will be gathered before him, and he will separate them one from another, as a shepherd divides sheep from the goats. And he will set the sheep on his right hand, but the goats on his left. As we read earlier, the books will be open, and we will be judged by Jesus, Acts 17, verse 31, because he appointed a day on which he will judge the world in righteousness by the man whom he has ordained. He has given assurance of this to all by raising him from the dead. The standard by which we will be judged is the Word of God. John 12, verse 48. He who rejects me and does not receive my words has that which judges him. The word that I have spoken will judge him in the last day. So there doesn't have to be any surprises on the day of judgment. If we study God's Word, then we can know exactly what we need to do to go to heaven. As Paul told Timothy, 2 Timothy 3, verse 16, all Scripture is given by inspiration of God and is profitable for doctrine, for reproof, for correction, for instruction in righteousness, that the man of God may be complete, thoroughly equipped for every good work. As John said, 1 John 5:13, these things I have written to you who believe in the name of the Son of God, that you may know that you have eternal life, and that you may continue to believe in the name of the Son of God. So the judgment day will be a great day for those who are prepared and have lived their lives in the right way with God. Now, one of the books that will be open at that time is the Book of Life. This is the book you want your name in, as indicated by the following verses. Philippians 4, verse 3, and I urge you also, true companion, help those women who labor with me in the gospel, with Clement, also the rest of my fellow workers, whose names are written in the Book of Life. Revelation 3, verse number 5. He who overcomes shall be clothed in white garments, and I will not blot out his name from the book of life, but I will confess his name before my Father and before his angels. If your name is in the book of life, then you are part of the redeemed who will go to heaven. But those whose names don't appear in that book will suffer the torment of hell forever and ever. But they will still bow down and worship Jesus on that day. But it will be too late for them to change their ways or their beliefs. Revelation 20, verse 15. And anyone not found written in the book of life was cast into the lake of fire. Revelation 13, verse 8. All who dwell on the earth will worship him, whose names have not been written in the book of life of the Lamb slain from the foundation of the world. Philippians 2, verse number 9. Therefore God also has highly exalted him and given him the name of which is above every name, that at the name of Jesus every knee should bow, of those in heaven and of those on earth and of those under the earth, and that every tongue should confess that Jesus Christ is Lord, to the glory of God the Father. There will no longer be any atheist after that great day, because all will know the truth that Jesus is the King of his kingdom, and that everything the Bible says about him is true. On that day, there will be rejoicing and weeping, because the fate of every person will be decided on that day. The righteous will hear things like this. Matthew 25, verse 34, come, you blessed of my Father, inherit the kingdom prepared for you from the foundation of the world. For I was hungry, and you gave me food. I was thirsty, and you gave me drink. I was a stranger, and you took me in. I was naked, and you clothed me. I was sick, and you visited me. I was in prison, and you came to me. Matthew 25, verse 21, well done, good and faithful servant. You were faithful over a few things. I will make you ruler over many things. Enter into the joy of your Lord. Now the wicked and all those who did not love God and obey his will, they'll hear things like this. Matthew 25, verse 41. Depart from me, you cursed, into the everlasting fire prepared for the devil and his angels. Matthew 25, verse 26. You wicked and lazy servant, cast the unprofitable servant into the outer darkness. There will be weeping and gnashing of teeth. Even some of those who claim to follow God and his word might say something like this in Matthew 7, verse 21. Many will say to me in that day, Lord, Lord, have we not prophesied in your name, cast out demons in your name, and done many wonders in your name? And then I will declare to them, I never knew you. Depart from me, you who practice lawlessness. Now this will be a great day, because the righteous
will get to be in heaven, as Jesus promised, John 14, verse number 1. Let not your heart be troubled. You believe in God, believe also in me. In my Father's house are many mansions. If it were not so, I would have told you. I go to prepare a place for you. And if I go to prepare a place for you, I will come again and receive you to myself, that where I am, there you may be also. We will finally get to see this wonderful place that has been prepared for us. And while John does his best to give us a glimpse of what heaven might look like in Revelation chapter 21, it will be something that can only be fully appreciated when we get to experience it. We will be in the presence of God, and we will no longer experience pain, death, or have tears, as can be seen in Revelation 21, verse number 4. And God will wipe away every tear from their eyes, and there shall be no more death, nor sorrow, nor crying. There shall be no more pain, for the former things have passed away. I wish I could say something good about those who choose the wrong path, but I cannot, because these are the kind of things that we read about hell, Mark 9, verse 42. But whoever causes one of these little ones who believe in me to stumble, it would be better for him if a millstone were hung around his neck and he were thrown into the sea. If your hand causes you to sin, cut it off. It is better for you to enter into life maimed rather than having two hands to go to hell, into the fire that shall never be quenched, where the worm does not die and the fire is not quenched. Revelation 14, verse 9. Then a third angel followed him, saying with a loud voice, if anyone worships the beast and his image and receives his mark on his forehead or on his hand, he himself shall also drink the wine of the wrath of God, which is poured out full strength into the cup of his indignation. He shall be tormented with fire and brimstone in the presence of the holy angels and in the presence of the Lamb. And the smoke of their torment ascends forever and ever. And they have no rest day or night who worship the beast and his image, and whoever receives the mark of his name. Revelation 20:12. The devil who deceived them was cast into the lake of fire and brimstone where the beast and the false prophets are, and they will be tormented day and night forever and ever. Matthew 8, verse 12, there will be weeping and gnashing of teeth. Now notice how Paul contrasts the difference between the righteous and the unrighteous in 2 Thessalonians 1, starting in verse 7. And to give you who are troubled rest with us when the Lord Jesus is revealed from heaven with his mighty angels in flaming fire, taking vengeance on those who do not know God and on those who do not obey the gospel of our Lord Jesus Christ. These shall be punished with everlasting destruction from the presence of the Lord and from the glory of his power, when he comes in that day to be glorified in his saints and to be admired among all those who believe, because our testimony among you was believed. Therefore, we also pray always for you that our God would count you worthy of this calling and fulfill all the good pleasure of his goodness and the work of faith with power, that the name of our Lord Jesus Christ may be glorified in you and you in him, according to the grace of our God and the Lord Jesus Christ. Also, Matthew 25, verse 46 says, and these will go away into everlasting punishment, but the righteous into eternal life. This will be an eternal separation. Also, when Jesus returns, the earth will be destroyed. 2 Peter 3, verse 10. But the day of the Lord will come as a thief in the night, in which the heavens will pass away with a great noise, and the elements will melt with fervent heat. Both the earth and the works that are in it will be burned up. After the judgment is done, Jesus will hand the kingdom / church over to the Father. 1 Corinthians 15, verse 22. For as in Adam all die, even so in Christ all shall be made alive, but each one in his own order, Christ the firstfruits, afterward those who are Christ at his coming. Then comes the end when he delivers the kingdom to God the Father, when he puts an end to all rule and all authority and power. For he must reign till he has put all enemies under his feet. The last enemy that will be destroyed is death, for he has put all things under his feet. But when he says all things are put under him, it is evident that he who put all things under him is accepted. Now, when all things are made subject to him, then the Son himself will also be subject to him who put all things under him, that God may be all in all. The question becomes, is, are you ready for this great day? So many times people are focused on living their lives and accomplishing great things that are worldly, but they forget
that their lives are but a vapor. They're here today and gone tomorrow. They forget that this short life of ours is not even a drop in the bucket of the time compared to eternity. This is why it is important for us to realize that our main goal in life is being prepared for heaven, because everything that is on this earth, all its riches, everything that you can see, again, it's going to be burned up. And you cannot take anything with you. Since we know that the judgment day is a reality, I hope that everyone who is a Christian will remember what our priorities are supposed to be, so that we will be ready for the judgment day, even if it happens today. Don't allow this old world and its influence to distract you. Instead, keep pressing on towards your goal of heaven. If you are not a Christian, then please understand that it's not too late for you. As Peter said, 2 Peter 3, verse 9, "The Lord is not slack concerning His promise, as some count slackness, but is long-suffering toward us, not willing that any should perish, but that all should come to repentance." God gave the people during Noah's time almost 100 years to repent, but none of them did. I hope that you will not follow their example. We are truly blessed because God has already given us almost 2,000 years since Jesus died on the cross to get right with Him. Just like in the time of Noah, when it is time, the judgment day will begin. And if you have put off becoming a Christian, then you will spend eternity in that horrible place called hell. Hell is a real place, but God doesn't want you to go there, but it is your choice. The question becomes, what will you choose? Will you choose God's way or the way of the world? I hope you've enjoyed this series of lessons about the building blocks of faith, and I hope you continue to grow in the knowledge and the grace of our Lord so that you will always be ready for the day of your death or the day of judgment.

GBN Questions and Answers. We have this good question today. Is an alcoholic responsible to God? Since his addiction has become physical and has such control over his body and mind, is he still accountable to God and will thus lose his soul if he can't control his alcohol addiction? Friends, this is a very good question, and it's a common thing that people deal with. But the answer to this question has to be yes, a person is accountable to God, even if he is an alcoholic. Now, why do we say that? Well, for one reason, because of some of the list of sins that are contained in the Bible. In 1 Corinthians chapter 6 and verse 9, the Bible says, "Do not be deceived. Neither fornicators, nor idolaters, nor adulterers, nor homosexuals, nor sodomites, nor thieves, nor covetous, nor drunkards, nor revilers, nor extortioners will inherit the kingdom of God." There's a similar statement in Galatians chapter 5 and verse 21. Now, if we say that a drunkard is not accountable to God, then friends, we might as well suggest that any of the sins in this list would not be accountable to God. Now, I understand the question. The question is that this particular sin is unique because there is a physical addiction associated with it. But I would ask, is it possible for a person to have a sexual addiction? The answer is, of course. Is it possible that some of these other sins could be addictions? And the answer is yes. And I understand there are two sides to this coin. We feel very sorry for people who have gotten themselves in this extremely difficult situation. But you know, at the same time, they are still accountable to God for their behavior. And that includes all of the difficulties that they have brought upon themselves. Friends, Matthew 5 and verse 6 says, "Blessed are those who hunger and thirst for righteousness." Hungering and thirsting are some of the strongest desires that mankind has. And the point of this passage is, when you want it that bad, when you really want to be righteous, you will do it. It is about willpower and the desire to please God.

The day spring from on high hath visited us to give light unto them that sit in darkness and in the shadow of death, to guide our feet into the way of peace. Dayspring is an effort to be in touch with good people who love God and who believe that the Bible is His Word.

0: Dayspring is brought to you by your neighbors from Churches of Christ in this area. And now, visit with us as we draw near to God.
1: Thank you for coming our way today. It's always a genuine pleasure. I receive much benefit from our visits. My prayer is that you also are helped to love the Bible more than ever before. Matthew chapter 13, verse 57. If your Bible is handy, perhaps you'd like to read from that passage in your own book. Matthew 13 and verse 57. They were offended in him. But Jesus said unto them, a prophet is not without honor, save in his own country and in his own house. A prophet is not without honor, except in his own country and in his own family. Please notice these two words, his own country, that's where he has no honor. His own family, that's where he has no honor. A prophet is not without honor, save in his own house and in his own family, his own country, his own. This is his own country. This is his own family. Those two words, his own, suggest a special, singular relationship. It's his own country. It's his own family. What a powerful expression that is, his own. And so I'm reminded of this passage in Romans chapter 8 and verse 32, where it's said of God, he that spared not his own son, but delivered him up for us all. God spared not his own son. In a very special, singular way, this relationship persisted between the Father and the Son. And so the text said, he spared not his own son. There are those two words together, his own, his own. Over in Hebrews chapter 9 and verse 17, the Bible says, for a testament is a force after men are dead. And back at verse 12, neither by the blood of goats and calves, but by his own blood, he entered in once into the holy place. By his own blood, not anybody else's blood, but by his own special singular blood. That blood that was related to him in an exclusive way. He shed his own blood. His own. John chapter 10. In John chapter 10 and verse 3, the Bible says, Jesus talking, to him the porter opens, and the sheep hear his voice, and he calls his own sheep by name and leads them out. Jesus calls his own sheep by name. They're his. He sustains a very special, singular relationship to these sheep. They are his own. John 1 and verse 11, speaking of Christ, the Bible says he came to his own, and his own received him not. His own people, his own family, his own nation. He came to his own, those special people whom he knew and were related to in a singular way. He came to his own, and his own received him not. Sometimes those two words, his own, are translated by the word private. Jesus got his disciples and took them aside privately. His own disciples, he met with them in private. Thus again, talking about something that's special, a singular relationship, his own disciples, his own apostles. In Acts chapter 28 and at verse 30, Paul now has reached Rome. He's in the custody of the Roman government. He's not free to go wherever he pleases. But listen to verse 30. And Paul dwelt 2 whole years in his own hired house, his own private dwelling, some versions say. His own hired house, and received all that came to him. He was able to do that for 2 years, a prisoner of the Roman government, but living in his own hired private dwelling. His own. It was his own. So over and over again, that two words, that expression, his own, occurs in our Bible. He came to his own, and his own received him not. A prophet is not without honor, save in his own country and in his own house. His own. Well, with that phrase, those two words before us, we're now prepared to look at some passages in the New Testament where that phrase is used in such a way as to have special meaning for us. Matthew chapter 25. In Matthew chapter 25, a picture of the judgment. Reading from the King James first and then from the New King James. The Bible says in Matthew 25 at verse 15, one of them he gave 5 talents, to another 2, and to another 1, to every man according to his several ability. His several ability. You know, the New King James makes that read to his own ability. There's our phrase. He gave to each of his servants responsibilities in keeping with his own ability. The Lord does not require things of us that we're unable to give. 1 Corinthians 10, Paul said, there hath no temptation taken you but such as is common to man. And God is faithful, who will not suffer you to be tempted above that ye are able, but will with the temptation make a way of escape. God will see to it that we're not tempted above what we're able to bear. And when this householder left for a business trip and left his servants in charge, he gave 5 talents to one and 2 talents to another and 1 talent to another. And the Bible says he distributed those, every man according to his own ability. So this man who had talent, that is, who had abilities, received 5 talents because the master knew he could handle those 5 talents. But here's another man who may be not quite as skilled as that first man was, and so the Lord gave him 2 talents to manage. And that seemed to be all he could handle. But the Lord did not overtax him. He said, here's what you're responsible for. And the man was able to handle it. And there's this 1 talent man, and the Lord gave him that 1 talent, knowing that that was all he could handle. But the Bible says that man didn't handle it well. he went and digged in the earth and hid his master's talent instead of using it like he was told to do. To every man according to his own ability. There are those two words, his own ability. And as you and I look at that and apply it to ourselves, we realize that the Lord holds us responsible in keeping with our ability to handle it. He doesn't require more of me than he knows I'm able to bear, nor do you. His own. Every man according to his own ability. Now I'm turning to Luke. In Luke chapter 6 and verse 44, this great passage of Scripture. For every tree is known by his own fruit, his own. For of thorns men do not gather figs, nor of a bramble bush gather they grapes. Every tree is known by his own fruit. Well, you look at that tree, and you see the fruit that's being borne on it, and you know what kind of tree it is. If the tree has peaches on it, you know it's a peach tree. If the tree has pecans on it, you know it is a pecan tree. And so it is. The tree is known by his own fruit. That's what that verse says. By his own fruit, you can tell what kind of tree he is. Well, Matthew, back in Matthew chapter 7 and at verse 20, the Lord said, wherefore, by their fruits ye shall know them. Just like you know the kind of tree it is by the fruit that it has on it, you can estimate the kind of a person you're looking at by the fruit that's born in that person's life. That's not unjust judging. By their fruits, you know them. The tree is known by his own fruit. His own fruit. So here's the tree. It's got fruit on it. The fruit is corrupt. You know by that it's a corrupt tree. If it had good fruit on it, it'd be a good tree. So here's a tree, and it has marital problems on it. So one of the fruits on this tree, divorce, fussing. Another thing I see on this tree is dishonesty. Another thing I see on this tree is abuse. Another thing I see on this tree is terrible accidents in which people are hurt, maimed, and perhaps killed. All that fruit hanging on this tree, would you say this is a good tree or a corrupt tree? Well, it's obvious. You don't have any difficulty judging. It's a corrupt tree with all of that plus much more on it. Then what kind of tree is it? It is a tree of the use of alcohol for pleasurable purposes. That's what kind of tree it is. People who drink alcohol because they enjoy it, their marital problems, their internal problems in the home, their problems at work, their health problems, their accidents on the highway in which people are hurt and killed, all because this person chooses to drink alcohol for pleasurable purposes. What kind of tree is it? Jesus said, you'll know the tree by its own fruit. Well, there's its fruit. We're left to judge it. And it's easy to judge it if we're fair-minded, if we're open, if we see it like it really is. 1 Corinthians. In 1 Corinthians chapter 6 and verse 18. The Apostle Paul said, flee fornication. Every sin that a man doeth is without the body. But he that committeth fornication sins against his own body. Every sin that is without the every sin is without the body except this one, fornication, he sins against his own body. It's his body. It's his own body. He sins against that body by engaging in the sin of fornication, sinning against himself. Now listen to how the next verse reads in that context. What? Know ye not that your body is the temple of the Holy Ghost, which is in you, which ye have of God, and ye are not your own? For ye are bought with a price. Therefore glorify God in your body and in your spirit, which are God's. Every person who engages in the sin of fornication sins against his own body. It's his body in a very special sense. Why? Well, those next two verses explain to us why. When Paul said, know ye not that your body is the temple of the Holy Ghost, which is in you, which you have of God, and you're not your own? Your body is intended to be the dwelling place of God's Spirit. It's the dwelling place of Christ. It's the dwelling place of God Himself. I'm crucified with Christ. Nevertheless, I live, yet not I. Christ lives in me. You think about your body as a temple in which Christ lives, that Christ may dwell in your hearts by faith. Dwell in my heart. That's what Ephesians 3 and verse 17 says. Christ wants to live in this body. He wants to make it his temple here on this earth. Christ in you. Paul wrote to the Colossians, Christ in you, the hope of glory. So, Romans 6, verse 12, let not sin, therefore, reign in your mortal body, that ye should obey it in the lust thereof. Neither yield ye your members of instruments of unrighteousness unto sin, but yield yourselves unto God, as those that are alive from the dead, and your members as instruments of righteousness unto God. Now get this. Even though my body and yours is meant to be a temple where God lives, where Christ lives, where the Holy Spirit lives, they will not live in a house that has been defiled by the sin of fornication. You're sinning against your own body. You're locking the Savior out of it. You're locking God and His Spirit out of it. They'll not dwell in such a place as that. So I'm sinning against my own, His own body. In a very special, singular way, my body belongs to me. But it's supposed to be the Lord's dwelling place, and I'm supposed to be in charge of it. And when I sin in the sin of fornication, I'm making it impossible for the divine host to live in my body. I'm sinning against it. His own body. His own. There's our phrase. 1 Timothy 3. In 1 Timothy 3, first of all, Paul gave qualifications for an elder in the Lord's church. Each congregation is supposed to have a plurality of elders who watch after that church, who oversee that church. One of the qualifications for an elder is that he rule well his own house. That's verse 4 in 1 Timothy 3. This man who would serve as an elder over the Lord's church must be one who rules well his own family. And if he doesn't do that, then he's not qualified to rule over the church, the house of God. Clear, isn't it? Just a little later in that third chapter, 1 Timothy, Paul then gave the qualifications for a person who would serve as a deacon in the church. This local congregation is to have elders and deacons. And for each of them, the qualification is given, one who rules well his own house. If he doesn't know how to rule his own house well, Paul asks, how shall he take care of the church of God? Rule well your own family. There's the idea. Fathers, provoke not your children to wrath, but bring them up in the nurture and in the admonition of the Lord. 1 Timothy 5 and verse 8. If any provide not for his own, that is his own family, if a person doesn't provide for his own, and especially they of his own household, he's denied the faith and is worse than an infidel. That's strong language, isn't it? But it applies. This man is to rule well his own family. And if he doesn't do that, if he doesn't take care of his own family, rule his children, bring them up in the nurture and the admonition of the Lord, be a good husband to his wife, if he doesn't do that, then he's denied the faith and is worse than an infidel. So, back in Genesis 3, verse 16, God chastised Adam. Hast thou eaten of the forbidden fruit? And he said to Adam, because thou hast hearkened unto the voice of thy wife, and has eaten of the fruit whereof I commanded thee, saying, thou shalt not eat of it. You're going to till the ground in sweat of your face for the rest of your life. Adam, rule your own family. Rule well. Don't let your wife tell you what to do when you know from God you've received instructions already. Rule well your own, his own house. You rule it well. Well, listen to this. 1 Thessalonians chapter 4. Boy, this one gets close to us. 1 Thessalonians chapter 4 and verse 11. The apostle Paul said, and that ye study to be quiet and to do your own business and work with your own hands as we commanded you. What is it, Paul? Paul said in that verse that you do your own business. Your own business. Take care of your own business. 2 Thessalonians chapter 3 and verse 11. For we hear that there are some which walk among you disorderly, working not at all, but are busybodies. That is to say, you're meddling in other people's business. You're so busy taking care of their affairs that you neglect your own affairs. Your own business. You see after your own business. Boy, that would be a cure for a lot of problems, would it not? Here's what Solomon said in Proverbs chapter 26 and verse 17. He that passes by and meddles with strife belonging not to him is like one that taketh a dog by the ears. You meddle in strife that doesn't belong to you. It's not your own. What's that like? It's like a person who has a mad dog by the ears. You can't turn him loose. If you turn loose of either ear, he's going to attack you, bite you. You've got a hold of it. You can't let it go. That's what the man is who meddles in problems and troubles that are not his own. Tend to your own business. That's the idea. Tend to your own business. James chapter 1, verse 13, let no man say when he's tempted, I'm tempted of God. God cannot be tempted with evil, neither tempteth he is. Every man is tempted when he is drawn away of his own lust and enticed. It's his own desires that he refuses to control is what causes him to become involved in sin and ultimately in death itself. Well, there's that phrase, his own. It's such an interesting phrase and full of good meaning for us. Thank you for being our guest today. Until the next time, may the goodness of God be yours in full measure.
0: 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May the peace of God rule in your hearts. And may the light of Christ brighten heaven's way.

Hello, my name is Cameron Freeman, and we are so glad that you're watching the Gospel Broadcasting Network. Here at GBN, the greatest compliment that we can ever receive is for someone to say, you know, Cameron, your program made me open up my Bible and see what it says. When you think about that, if we have come into your home via television or the internet, and we've caused you to open your Bible, that is a wonderful thing. And we are glad that you're reading along and studying the Bible with us. We seek to glorify God, not ourselves. We know that we are all unworthy and unprofitable servants, doing what we ought to, as Luke 17, 8 through 10 says. We are here to serve you and simply to try to help you learn more about the Bible. 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

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Hello, I'm Gary McDade. I'm the speaker for the program, and I rejoice to have you with us today. This program is brought to you by the Browns Ferry Road Church of Christ in Chattanooga, Tennessee. We are meeting at 159 Browns Ferry Road. 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It's simply bfrcoc.org. And we'd love to have you come visit with us. We appreciate the local church and other congregations in the area and interested Christians for supporting this program financially. And we appreciate all who have an interest in it. Thank you so much for being a vital part of this program called the Everlasting Gospel. Our study today is going to focus on the authority of Christ, and we're going to notice that Christ has all authority. We'll be looking at a variety of verses of Scripture in the Bible, but we will begin primarily with Matthew chapter 21, verses 23 to 27. In this passage, we're going to see that Christ has all authority. This will be at a point in history during the personal ministry of Christ, and it will be helpful for us to see his interaction with men who are in authority. It is our conviction that people in authority today need to respect the authority of Jesus Christ and to honor him. And we're going to be talking about that in our study together. To begin with, I'd like to say that in Romans chapter 13 and verse 1, we learn that every soul should be subject to the higher powers, and their governmental authorities are in mind. And you'll notice that the passage goes on to say that the powers that be are ordained of God, and that they have no authority without the authority of God. Now, while that is true concerning governmental authorities, it is also the case that Christ holds all authority, even authority over governmental authorities, down through the annals of time, down through history. People have had trouble struggling to appreciate the authority of the living God. We're going to look at an illustration from the Old Testament on that today in our study as well. We hope that today's lesson will allow us to appreciate Christ and know more about him, and to respect his authority, and mostly from our standpoint, to be submissive to his authority. For you see, when Christ's law and man's law collide, as occasionally they will down through time, we ought to obey God rather than men. Acts 5 and verse 29. So for our study today, let's go to the 21st chapter of Matthew's gospel, and let's just step through what's happening here. We're stating the premise, Christ has all authority. And you'll notice that Matthew chapter 21 is the chapter of our New Testament that tells about the triumphal entry into Jerusalem, Jesus's triumphal entry into Jerusalem. So we're at this point during the close of his ministry where Christ is now coming to Jerusalem in a triumphant way. We'll see passages of Old Testament prophecy fulfilled in this chapter, like Psalm 118, verse 26, and Zechariah 9:9. There'll be others, but the fulfillment of these prophecies is at hand. Also, in addition to the triumphal entry connected with that, you will notice that this is the place where we find Christ purging or cleansing the temple. You remember how he went in and there were people there who made profit from buying and selling doves, the money changers, and he cast them out, saying, "My Father's house is a house of prayer, but you've made it a den of thieves." All right, that's when this is happening, is Matthew chapter 21. Also, it is in this chapter that we find that Jesus does more than just drive out the money changers. He also heals the blind and the lame as they come to him in the temple. He heals them all. So Christ, notice Christ is demonstrating his authority by exercising miraculous powers. And then, of course, the passage I alluded to in Zechariah 9:9 comes to pass right here in Matthew 21, where when Jesus is coming into the temple area, the children are crying out, "Hosanna," which means "save, I pray." Hosanna to the Son of David. Well, notice that, and I want to not pay particular attention to this observation, the chief priests and the scribes saw the wonderful things that he did. And the children crying in the temple, "Hosanna, Hosanna to the Son of David." And then this striking contrast. Matthew writes,
they were sore displeased. Not just unhappy, but sore displeased. That means extremely displeased at the response that Jesus was having as he entered into the city. Remember all the things he'd done before? The miraculous healing of the lame, the blind? And yet the people are sore displeased. That is, the chief priests are sore displeased. And they said unto him, do you hear what these are saying? When they were saying, save, I pray. They were recognizing Jesus as the Messiah. And he answers, yes. Have you never read, out of the mouths of babes and sucklings, thou hast perfected praise? Jesus is there verbally fulfilling the prophecy of Zechariah 9 at verse 9. Also, as he comes there in the city, you'll notice that it is in the morning now as he's returning to the city after those events. He's hungry and he saw a fig tree in the way and there were leaves on it, but no fruit. We understand that this is a type of fig tree in Palestine at the time that would first bear fruit and then it would bear leaves. The presence of leaves meant it should already be bearing fruit, but yet it did not. And so Jesus said, let no fruit grow on thee henceforward forever. And presently the fig tree withered away. And when the disciples saw it, they marveled, saying, how soon is the fig tree withered away? So this was another miracle that the disciples are witnessing about the time that Jesus comes into the city of Jerusalem in the triumphal entry. All right. Well, this is the fact that Christ has all authority. And we're seeing some of his authority reflected here in his personal ministry as he enters the city of Jerusalem. Surely they'd never seen these kinds of things before. Clearly they understood that Christ had the power of God in the healing of the sick. And then, of course, the disciples understood it in the cursing of the fig tree. So Christ is fulfilling these Old Testament prophecies. Your Messiah is coming, and he is quoting from Old Testament prophecy and making you aware of it. And yet we find those in authority are not happy. In fact, they are sore displeased. The King James Version way of saying they were very, extremely unhappy. Now let's go to these chief priests and the elders of the people, and let's observe what they ask Jesus in our discussion today, which focuses in on Christ has all authority. Again, we read Matthew 21:23. And when he was come into the temple, the chief priests and the elders of the people came unto him as he was teaching and said, by what authority doest thou these things? And who gave thee this authority? And Jesus answered and said unto them, I will also ask you one thing, which if you tell me, I in likewise will tell you by what authority I do these things. Certainly turnabout is fair play, is it not? If they could ask him a question by what authority he's doing these things, well, it would certainly be fitting and correct for him to ask them a question. And upon the answer of the question that he is posing, he will be more than happy to answer the question. They thought they would pin Jesus on the horns of a dilemma is what's going on with their strategy here. The chief priests and the elders we've already seen are not very happy. They do not have positive motives here. They have ulterior motives because you see, they are seeing their authority is going to be challenged by this man if he is indeed the Messiah. That's what's taking place here. So Jesus answered a question with a question. Somebody said, you know, that's the way Jews do. And a fellow said, I've got a friend that's a Jew. I'm going to ask him, is it the case that Jews always answer a question with a question? And his Jewish friend said, why do you ask? Well, it is certainly a methodology that is commonly used, not just among the Jewish people, but Jesus is using it here in Matthew chapter 21. Now notice, what did Jesus want to ask them? Here he goes. Jesus asked them about the baptism of John. He said, the baptism of John, whence was it? From heaven or of men? Jesus is able to pin them on the horns of a dilemma, isn't he? They want to know by what authority he's doing those things. Jesus has them perfectly pinned right here on these horns of a dilemma, saying, here's what they thought as they reasoned within themselves. If we shall say from heaven, then he will say to us, why did you not then believe him? But if we shall say of men, we fear the people, for all hold John as a prophet. So what are they going to do?
if they answered Jesus' question by saying, well, his authority was from heaven.

ends, Luke chapter 3, verse 3. And in that preaching, you'll remember that the people, as they confessed their sins, turned away from their sins and confessed their sins, that one of the things that they did was they asked John, what do we need to do to repent? The people asked the question, the publicans asked the question, and I'd like to focus in on the soldiers who asked that question. We're coming down here to Jordan to be baptized of you, John. You're saying to repent, for the kingdom of heaven is at hand. Specifically, what do you mean by that? What are we to do as soldiers to repent? And Jesus provides, or rather John provides them, a threefold answer. He says to them, do violence to no man. He tells them, do not falsely accuse anybody. And he tells them, be content with your wages. You know what John is telling these soldiers? These soldiers represent the authority of Rome. Now, these may have been and likely were Jewish soldiers who served in the temple area. They would only serve actually with the approval of Rome. They were allowed to police themselves. But nonetheless, these are soldiers with power or authority over others. And Jesus is, John is basically telling them, you need to be compassionate toward others. Always have others' best interest in mind when you exercise your authority. To me, that's basically what John is saying to these soldiers who came out saying, what do we need to do to repent as they're being baptized for the remission of their sins? Mark 1:4, Luke 3:3. So I want you to notice those three categories. Don't do violence to any man. Be content with your wages. Also, he says, don't falsely accuse anybody. Those in authority can learn a lot from the teaching of John. Because with authority or power over others, sometimes there comes a desire to have power for the sake of power. And that power is easily abused. Of course, I'm not telling you anything that you don't know. I know I went to Fried Hardeman College, and I had Brother Wendell Blumenberg as a history teacher, also a Bible teacher. He was a gospel preacher and a great historian. I had him for Survey of Civilization 101 and 102. He took me from the beginning to the end. They're up to the present time. But I remember Brother Blumenberg in his soft-spoken manner saying, if he said it once, he said it a dozen times as we would overview history. Power corrupts, and absolute power corrupts absolutely. Now, I doubt that that was original with Brother Blumenberg, but he had made that observation as we went through history time and time and time again, because it is such a tendency on the part of people to have a corrupt form of power, to take a legitimate power and to corrupt it, maybe for one's personal interest, maybe for one's gain, maybe for one's sense of power and obtaining greater power. Now, I'm telling you that because it weighs into our study today in regard to Christ has all authority. These chief priests and elders that we're looking at here in Matthew chapter 21, these men knew about the baptism of John. Now, if they were like, and we suppose that they were like, the Pharisees and the lawyers, for they were among that group. If they were like them, they were rejecting the counsel of God against themselves, not being baptized of John. Luke writes about that in Luke 7, verse 29 and 30. So here you'll find there were people who, when they're told exactly what to do to repent, like the soldiers, for example. Now, we don't have the follow-up on who repented and exactly who did and who did not repent as John is making those statements. But we do have the follow-up on the Pharisees and the lawyers, that they rejected the counsel of God against themselves, not being baptized of John. What does that tell you? It tells you that that threefold statement of repentance for those in authority, that is the soldiers, that they should do violence to no man, accuse no one falsely, and that they should be content with their wages, that they were not content to receive that teaching. And they would not be baptized of John because they were not about to repent of that sin. Now, let me ask you something. Have you ever known a politician to falsely accuse anybody? It is so commonplace, the two are almost synonymous, politician, false accusers.
Do you see why we need a lesson from the Bible?

Bible on the subject of Christ has all authority, to respect his authority, for us to have an orderly society today? You know, as we discuss this topic, I'd like to bring this out, that today, something that all of our political leaders need to know and to value as highly as they value any political principle that guides their work, that God is in control, that Christ has all authority, and they should be as submissive to Christ today as were those soldiers in the days of John as he's preparing the way for Christ. That means accuse no one falsely. I know it takes a lot of effort. I know I heard a statement about LBJ accusing one of his opponents, and I'm not just picking on LBJ. It's probably true of everybody. But anyway, this is the story that I heard, that LBJ accused one of his opponents of being a homosexual. And his people in his campaign said, why did you accuse him of being a homosexual? You know he's not a homosexual. And LBJ replied, I know he's not, but I just enjoy hearing him trying to deny it. Well, you see, that's kind of like gossip, isn't it? Oh, I just want to gossip just a little. It's just so much fun to get in there and do that. Do you know people in authority are not supposed to do that? That's why you see so few Christians in the political realm. It is a nasty business. In order for us to be pleasing to God, we must implement what the Bible teaches in regard to authority and to refuse the authority and the abuse of power. Can you imagine what kind of a world we live in and what kind of a society we had if just those three principles that we noted as a footnote in John's proclamation to the soldiers as he's preparing the hearts and minds of men for the coming of Christ, if you would do violence to no man, never falsely accuse anybody, and be content with your wages? Why is it that a person goes into a high political position, basically a pauper, and comes out a multimillionaire, and he's only made X amount of dollars each year? How does that happen? Sometimes graft, a lot of times corruption. Well, there are a lot of people who do favors for people politically, that's right. But you know what that's called? Graft. If you are doing a favor for somebody politically because of a return that you'll get, you don't need to be in that position. This is the tendency of those in power, not to be content with their wages. What does that mean? They're not really content to make decisions and pass laws and enforce laws on the needs of the people and what is in the best interest of the people. We talk about people in politics being what? A servant of the people. You need to be content with your wages. I want to notice something else with you right here as we're thinking about power, because that's what today's lesson is about. We know that ordinary people, such as myself, that the ordinary people, we've got a real challenge with moral issues. It may be some immorality in the form of unfaithfulness to one's spouse. It may be some form of immorality with nicotine or alcohol or illicit drug use. There are a number of things that are temptations for us ordinary people. But there are people in positions, political positions, and you know what one of their greatest temptations is? Well, it may be all of them, all the stated, but it may also be a thirst, a craving for power's sake. You know, that's a real temptation for them. And that's why sometimes they cross the line on these things. And what happens sometimes when you have a political ruler who's not exactly honest or, say, we'll say corrupt, what you'll have is they'll want to enforce things and expect people to follow things while they're forgetting a very, very important factor. And that is the basis from which all law is effective is morality. If you take away ethics or morality, take it out of the picture, you can write all the laws, you can pass all the laws, you can say we're going to enforce all the laws you want to, but people are not going to keep those laws unless they have a basis of morality. That's why in our lesson today, we're wanting to emphasize the fact that Christ Jesus has all authority. And as a gospel preacher, it is one of my privileges and duties to urge men and women to submit to the authority of Christ. You see what that gets our local leaders, our regional and national leaders? It gets them a basis of moral people in society who will obey Romans 13:1. Obey those that have the rule over you and submit yourselves, we are taught.
We are told they have no authority except it be of God. And we are teaching that in the church. That's the value of the church. In the recent past, we've heard political leaders say, the church is non-essential. There will probably be stupid things that people say down through the years, but you're going to work hard and long to find something more simply stupid in the purest form of that phrase being said than that the church is non-essential. To say that, a person has to be ignorant, oblivious to the teaching of the Bible and his understanding of what the church is in the Bible. But yet, we've heard that statement. The church is essential. In fact, you cannot be saved outside the church because the Lord adds all the saved to the church, Acts 2:47. All the saved reside in the church, Ephesians 5:23-25. But yet our political leaders, in advancement of a cause, the church is not essential. We call attention numerous times to, well, it's funny, the church is not essential, but every liquor store in Hamilton County where we live was never asked to shut its doors, not once. But, oh, the church is not essential. We need to understand this matter of authority, that Christ has all authority. And when man's authority and Christ's authority conflict, we ought to obey God rather than man. Acts 5:29. It'll always work out well when we do that. Now, I'm noticing these chief priests and the elders of the people here in Matthew chapter 21. Notice that as Jesus reasons with them, when they hold John to be a prophet, all the people did, and they couldn't answer, was it from heaven or of men? They didn't want to answer because it meant they'd have to modify or change their lives. They'd have to be subject to the man standing in front of them, who is Christ with all authority, and they were unwilling to do that. They were sore displeased that their system and their authority was being questioned. And so Jesus said, neither tell I you by what authority I do these things. Christ has all authority. Matthew chapter 21, verse 23-27. And that's the point that we wanted to make today. Now, as I often do, I would like to do today. And that is, I would like to go, remember I mentioned I'd like to go to an Old Testament example. I'd like to close out the lesson today with an Old Testament example. It will go back to the period of Babylonian captivity. We'll just drop back historically now to the period between 606 and 536 BC, when the Babylonian Empire is the dominant ruling world power. And everybody who's ever read the Bible remembers Nebuchadnezzar. Do you remember that Nebuchadnezzar in chapter 2 and Daniel had a dream and it terrified him and he couldn't remember the dream? And of all the people, Daniel stepped up and gave the interpretation of that dream, not through any inherent ability of his own, but he makes clear there's a God in heaven who reveals secrets, Daniel 2, verse 28. And he told him about that dream and the coming kingdom that would be coming in the position of the fourth world empire on the horizon, many years, many centuries down the stream of time from Daniel's point of history in the 6th century B.C. And we learn that that kingdom is the church. Matthew 16, verse 16 to 18. Well, you'll notice that Nebuchadnezzar was said, you are of him. It was said, you are this head of gold, Nebuchadnezzar. That's part of his dream. And Nebuchadnezzar was being shown by Daniel how he fits in to the fullness of times that the Bible speaks of in places like Galatians 4:4. He fits into God's purpose. Now, in Daniel chapter 4 and verse 2, Nebuchadnezzar is aware of that, remembers that. I thought it good to show the signs and wonders that the high God hath wrought toward me. How great are his signs and how mighty his wonders. His kingdom is an everlasting kingdom. That's the kingdom that's prophesied back in chapter 2, verse 44. And his dominion is from generation to generation. Now, I want you to notice, this is Nebuchadnezzar speaking. I want you to notice in this chapter, here's what happens. Now, we just got a few minutes, so I'll have to summarize some things. But I would encourage you, especially if you're a politician, to read Daniel 4 from chapter 4, verse 1, all the way to the end of chapter 37. But I'll give you the highlights. Nebuchadnezzar had a dream. There's a beautiful tree in this dream. It's a massive, a great tree. It's said to reach to heaven. And it has all manner of positive things said about it. There's one called a watcher. And the watcher comes down, obviously an angel. He's watching what goes on in the world. He comes down and he cuts the tree down and he bans the stump of the tree. And now Nebuchadnezzar is concerned as to what this dream means. And then he summons Daniel and Daniel tells him about it, starting with verse 20
of chapter 4. The tree that you saw, which grew and was strong, whose height reached unto the heaven, and the sight thereof to all the earth, whose leaves were fair, and the fruit thereof much, and it was meat for all, under which the beasts of the field dwelt, and upon whose branches the fowls of the heaven had their habitation. It is thou, O king, thou that art grown and become strong, for thy greatness is grown and reached into heaven, and thy dominion to the end of the earth. He literally was in charge of the world power at that time, Nebuchadnezzar. And whereas the king saw a watcher and a holy one coming down from heaven and saying, hew the tree down and destroy it, and leave the stump of the roots thereof in the earth, even with a band of iron and brass and the tender grass of the field, and let it be wet with the dew of heaven, and let his portion be with the beasts of the field till seven times pass over him. This is the interpretation, O king. I want to tell you, Daniel is a brave man. Very, very brave. He's going to tell the king the interpretation of this dream. He's not like these preachers that you see today. They tell everybody what they want to hear. And if they don't tell them what they want to hear, the leaders of the churches will find somebody that will, because they got to maintain a membership and a budget and other things. Daniel wasn't like that. Daniel told King Nebuchadnezzar, this is the interpretation, O king, and this is the decree of the Most High, which has come upon my lord the king. They that shall drive thee from men, and thy dwelling shall be with the beasts of the field, and they shall make thee to eat grass as oxen, and shall wet thee with the dew of heaven, and seven times shall pass over thee, till thou know that the Most High rules in the kingdoms of men, and gives it to whomsoever he will. Daniel said, that's a picture of you, that tree, and it's cut down because you need to learn that the Most High God ruleth in the kingdoms of men, and he gives it to whoever he wills. It should be very humbling to Nebuchadnezzar. Nebuchadnezzar is watching his P's and Q's, as we say. He's on his best behavior. But a year passes, and you know what happens? He's walking through his kingdom, and he says, man, look what a great kingdom I have built. And when he does that, he is smitten down, and the prophecy is fulfilled. The hair of his head grows out like feathers. His sense is taken from him. And then you know what? He humbles himself, and he learns that God's dominion is an everlasting one in his kingdom from generation to generation. Christ has all authority. Our politicians today need to know that and get off of this drug of power and always serve the people and put them first. Thank you for your kind attention to our study. Won't you return and be with us right here on the Everlasting Gospel?

One of God's greatest gifts to mankind was the ability to think and imagine. Warren Wiersbe calls imagination the womb out of which either evil or good is born. As men and women looked to the heavens and marveled at the birds, their imaginations eventually led them to the skies. Disease and sickness have killed millions since the Garden of Eden, yet through God's gift of imagination, researchers and scientists have eradicated many diseases, minimized others, and continue to seek cures for the rest. However, some use their imagination to devise new forms of evil. They look for new ways to torture and steal and abuse and kill and deceive others. Their creative energies are used to devise pain and suffering, not alleviate it. They plot malevolence. And this is a misuse of God's gift of imagination. And Solomon said, God hates it. So what do you invent with your imaginative gift?

0: about Jesus.
1: Welcome to Fundamentals of Christianity with Gary Colley, based on the book by R.L. Colley. Gary Colley is a father to Glenn Colley and grandfather to Caleb Colley, all of whom appear regularly on the Gospel Broadcasting Network. And now, Gary Colley.
2: Thank you, and a very pleasant greeting, ladies and gentlemen. I am Gary Colley, evangelist of the Church of Christ, and this is your Fundamentals of Christianity Bible class. We're so grateful that you're with us today. Certainly, we're hopeful that you have the time to spend with us in the study of the Word of God. If you have your Bible handy, that'll be good. And certainly, we believe the Bible is the source of all of our needs today. It is so sad that men have put the Bible aside, maybe left it on their coffee table, and have not opened it to study and to understand the will of God. Jesus said in John 5:39-40, "Ye search the Scriptures, because in them ye think ye have eternal life, and these are they that bear witness of me. But ye will not come to me that ye may have life." So we not only need to search the Scriptures, we need to come to the Lord. And of course the Lord says in Matthew 11:28-30, "Come unto me, all ye that labor and are heavy laden, and I will give you rest. Take my yoke upon you and learn of me, for I am meek and lowly in heart. Ye shall find rest unto your souls. My yoke is easy, my burden is light." Wouldn't it be wonderful if all parents were Christians? Wouldn't it be wonderful, because they would influence their children to be Christians, would they not? And they would have the right principles. They would have the right customs and manners in their lives. They would be moral people. And that's what we need, because that is the backbone not only of the home, of the nation, of the church, and of the world. So as we discuss these things together, I hope you see the importance of the moral issues facing the home today. Because we're talking about these things, of course we need God's Word. "The opening of thy word giveth light, it giveth understanding unto the simple." Psalms 119:130. Then, of course, he said also in Psalms 119:10-11, "Thy word have I laid up in my heart, that I might not sin against thee." How important it is to trust in the Lord with all of our hearts, lean not upon our own understanding, in all of our ways to acknowledge him, knowing that he will direct our paths, Proverbs 3:3-5. So we're glad that you're with us. We're glad to discuss these thoughts with you. We've been discussing the moral issues facing the home. We've discussed the general moral issues, and we want to discuss some specific things as we further our thoughts today. The things that are general, such as not having enough time to serve the Lord. Will we have time to go to heaven? Will we have time to teach and to bring up our children in the nurture and the admonition of the Lord? Will we stand against lying and greed and fornication and infidelity? It's so important, is it not, to stand against those things that will corrupt the home, that will cause us to not be successful in having correct Christian homes. So when we talk about this, generally speaking, there are things that will affect the home. It will be that maybe that is money mad, materialism. And if that be the case, then we want to be sure and check that and be sure that it's not going to be that which controls us as an idol. But now we're talking about some specific things that are to be found in immorality. And we discussed on our last thoughts that which was pornography. And as we talk about that, of course, that means that which is causing lust in individuals, that which is causing the writing or depictions of prostitutes to be brought forth. Who would have ever thought that our nation would be drowned in the Playboy philosophy? But it has happened, hasn't it? It is something that the home has to fight on a regular basis. It is moral filth. It is that which is the world setting the standard for the way we live. Romans 12:1-2, Paul said, "I beseech you therefore, brethren, by the mercies of God, that you present your bodies a living sacrifice, holy and acceptable unto God, which is your spiritual service. And be not conformed to this world, but be ye transformed by the renewing of your mind, that you may prove what is the good and the perfect and acceptable will of God." We discussed last time we were together, the bottom line of drugs is money, and the bottom line of pornography is money. So when we think about it, the Bible, of course, has from the first condemned nakedness. And yet there are those who still want to present themselves in order that they may gain attention and gain money. Does the Bible warn us concerning the use of our bodies in fornication or adultery? Well, that's what these depictions are often about, aren't they? When we read from 1 Corinthians, the 16th chapter, we read there in the 6th chapter, verse 13 through 18. He said, meats for the belly, and the belly for meats or food, but God shall destroy both it and them. God shall destroy both it and them. Now, the body is not for fornication, but for the Lord, and the Lord for the body. In other words, in its acts, its plans, its promises, it ought to consider God's will. And God hath both raised up the Lord and will also raise up us by his own power. Know ye not that your bodies are members of Christ? Shall I then take the members of Christ and make them members of a harlot? God forbid. What? Know ye not that that which is joined to a harlot is one body? For two, saith he, are one flesh. In other words, it's similar to the marriage relationship spoken of in Genesis 2:14 and Matthew 19. Here's his exhortation, his command. Flee fornication. That means don't stay to reason with it. Don't stay to argue with it. Get away from it immediately. Every sin that a man doeth, he said, is without the body. But he that committeth fornication sinneth against his own body. Well, that certainly is clear, isn't it? In Ephesians 5 and verse 3, he said, But fornication and all uncleanness or impurity of life or covetousness, let it not be once named among you as becometh saints. You know what happened in the Old Testament? You know that's written for our learning and for our admonition, Romans 15:4. But in Leviticus 20 and verse 10, he said, the man that committeth adultery with another man's wife, even he that committeth adultery with his neighbor's wife, the adulterer and the adulteress shall be put to death. In the seventh commandment of the Ten Commandments, in Exodus 20 and verse 14, he said, thou shalt not commit adultery. Well, these are too plain for us to miss, aren't they? And yes, many people are overlooking them because they do not desire them. Pornography overlooks them. Pornography is not interested in adultery because it knows it causes that. Pornography is not interested in nakedness from what the Bible says because it causes that. But does the Bible condemn incest and bestiality? Well, these are things that do happen in the home sometime. In Leviticus 20, once again, verse 11 and 12, he said, the man that lieth with his father's wife hath uncovered his father's nakedness. Both of them shall be put to death. Their blood shall be upon them. And if a man lie with a daughter-in-law, both of them shall be put to death. They have wrought confusion. Their blood shall be upon them. In verse 13, he said, if a man lie with mankind as with womankind, both of them have committed abomination. And they shall surely be put to death. Their blood is upon them. In 1 Corinthians 5 and verse 1, there he said, it is reported commonly. Paul said, it's public knowledge that there is fornication among you in the church at Corinth. And such fornication or incest as is not so much as named among the Gentiles. That is, the pagans, the heathens. Wasn't even named among them. They wouldn't do this, that one should have his father's wife. That probably was his stepmother. But at any rate, she may have been a pagan, and she may have drawn this young man into that. We do not know. But we know it was wrong, because she had no right to be with this young man at all. And it was his father's wife. Therefore, incest is condemned in these passages. In Exodus 22 and verse 19, whosoever lieth with a beast shall surely be put to death. Well, that's the legal law, isn't it? Lie with a beast, be surely put to death. In Exodus 22, 19. But then again, in Leviticus 20 and verse 15, he says, if a man lie with a beast, he shall surely be put to death. And ye shall slay the beast. Verse 16, and if a woman approach unto any beast and lieth down thereto, thou shalt kill the woman and the beast. They shall surely be put to death. Their blood shall be upon them. Well, I think we can see the Bible is quite clear on incest and bestiality. That is included in the word fornication, you know. Fornication, of course, may be committed among those who are not married. Adultery between those who are married. But does the Bible condemn prostitution? Well, when we read in Leviticus 19 and verse 29, he said, "Profane not thy daughter to make her a harlot, lest the land fall into whoredom and the land become full of wickedness." It addresses the question, doesn't it? It addresses the thought. Then again, in Ephesians 5 and verse 5, Paul wrote to the Ephesian church, and he said, "For this ye know, that no whoremongers, that is, corrupt, licentious people, nor unclean person, nor covetous man, who is an idolater, hath any inheritance in the kingdom of God and of Christ." That is eternal. He doesn't have any inheritance. He has forfeited his blessings of heaven if we participate in these things and do not turn from them. Must the church and the home then stand against that which corrupts morals and destroys life? Oh, by all means, my friends, if it corrupts morals, it's going to destroy the lives of those who commit these things. In 2 Peter 2 and verse 14 and 15, he spoke of some Christians there. He said they have eyes that are full of adultery, and they cannot cease from sinning. They are beguiling unstable souls and heart, he says, that is exercised with covetous practices. In other words, they cheat for money, and they're skilled at it. And he said they're cursed children. Well, did you know a child of God can be a cursed child? Ah, yes. We find it here. They're devoted to destruction is what that means. And he said, which have forsaken the right way and are gone astray, following or imitating the way of Balaam, the son of Beor, who loved the wages of unrighteousness. He loved the wages of that gain which was private gain, no matter what he did in order to get it. Well, isn't it a shame to think that we might have eyes full of adultery? You know, there's some women who can dress very modestly, but they're still seen through eyes of adultery. Because there are those who can't cease from sin, it seems. They're not restrained by the laws of the land. They're not restrained by the laws of God. And so because of that, they have eyes full of adultery, cannot cease from sin. What a shame, what a disgrace. In Galatians 6, Paul said, verse 7 through 9, "Be not deceived. God is not mocked. For whatsoever a man soweth, that shall he also reap. He that soweth to the flesh," that's a worldly life, "he shall of the flesh reap corruption." That's a horrible word, isn't it? When we see a dead animal out beside the road, been there a few days, we know what corruption is. And that's what the soul's going to look like. "He that soweth to the flesh shall of the flesh reap corruption. But he that soweth unto the Spirit shall of the Spirit reap everlasting life." Isn't it sad that we don't know the difference of love? That agape love, not eros, but agape love. Agape love is unselfish love. It's a giving love. It is an interest, a concern for those about us. While eros is a selfish, self-sacrificing, self-satisfying type of love. I walked through an airport a few years ago, and I was surprised to see a book named Eros. But I knew what it meant. And I don't know that all people do, but what a sad thing to think that they were appealing to the lust of the flesh, the lust of the eyes, and the pride of life. Let's discuss another moral breakdown today in the home. It's called dancing. Dancing is certainly a breakdown because dancing is a work of the flesh. If you read Galatians 5 lately, verse 19 through 21, he said, "Now the works of the flesh," that is, that are produced by the flesh, a fleshly desire, he said they're manifest, they're plain, they're well known. Which are these? The first four talk about sensuality. He says adultery, fornication, uncleanliness, and lasciviousness. The second two talk about false religion. Would you think about that as being a part of the works of the flesh? It's idolatry and witchcraft. Those are religious thoughts. And they are a part of the works of the flesh also. And in the next third, the ninth of these, against our fellow man, he said hatred, virulence, emulations, wrath, strife, seditions, heresies, envyings, and murder. Those are all against our fellow man, aren't they? They're works of the flesh. And we hear them almost on a daily basis. And then fourth of all, there are two against ourselves. Drunkenness and revelings, or dancing. and such like, he said, of which I tell you now, as I have told you in the past, that they which do such things shall not inherit the kingdom of God. Friend, the door of heaven is closed to people who do this. And we need to be sure that we understand it. Notice these words, uncleanliness, which means lewdness. Is that a part of the dance, do you suppose? And then lasciviousness, which means very simply indecent bodily movements. And then the word revelings, which just means dancing. So when we understand that another moral breakdown comes right here, what are we going to do about that in our homes? With these words before us, is it certain that the Bible condemns dancing? Well, my friends, I don't think we could say anything except certainly. It does condemn dancing. And let me warn the young people, as well as their parents, petting is a form of this. It is that which begins the road down the way to ruin. And, of course, the Bible still says flee fornication. And those things which lead to it, such as dancing and petting, are things that need to be discussed in our homes. Parents, have you talked with your children about these things? Do even people of the world know that it's wrong to dance and expect Christians not to participate? Oh, I think so. Without a doubt, people of the world say, you dance? Well, you're not a Christian, are you? Christians don't dance. I think most people know that. I heard of a father one time who had his daughter come to him. She was a senior. They were Christians. She wanted to attend the prom. And her father said, all right, that'll be okay if you want to. But I have one request. I'd like for you to wear this little tag on your shoulder that says, I am a Christian. And before she thought too long about that, she said, no, Dad, I'm not going. Well, why not? Well, because people know that Christians just don't participate in these kind of things. Their morals are better than that, and they realize what this is all about. Let me ask you three questions about dancing. First of all, what is the inducement? Second of all, what's the effect? And third of all, what is the result? You know, when we answer those questions, we'll understand clearly about dancing. What is the inducement of the modern dance? Why, it's sexual excitement. One time a preacher said, we're going to have a dance. Oh, the people thought that was fine. But he said, the women will be in one room and the men will be in another room, and they can dance as long as they want to. And you know, nobody wanted to come. Why not? Because that inducement was gone, the inducement of sexual excitement. And that's what it's all about. Well, what is the effect of those who participate? Well, it's promiscuity, isn't it? Everybody knows that. As soon as the dance is over, those feelings have been stirred, and promiscuity takes place. Third of all, what do case histories by doctors and others of many individuals, what do they show the result is? Fall and ruin. There have been those who have said, I started down the wrong path at the dance. That's when I started downhill. My morals slipped and I was unable to continue living the Christian life as I should. Well, we ought to recognize these things for what they are. Let's take another one, immodest apparel. What does the Bible say about immodest apparel? Is it clear about it? Oh, I think it is. And you know, when we live morally right, the Bible's going to be our guide. Are women commanded by inspiration to adorn themselves in modest apparel? Well, let's look at 1 Timothy 2:9. In like manner also, he says, that women adorn themselves in modest apparel. And that didn't take long to learn that, did it? And then he says, furthermore, with shamefacedness and sobriety or dignity, and not with braided hair or gold or pearls or costly array. But verse 10 says, which becometh women professing godliness and good works. They're women who are living for heaven. Can you tell the difference between women who are living for heaven and those who are not? Oh, I think you can by the dress that they wear, whether or not they adorn themselves in modest apparel. You know, that's not difficult, but it's important. And we must notice, of course, also that Peter says in 1 Peter 3, verses 1 through 6, that indeed a wife whose husband is not a Christian needs to know that she will influence him by her life. If he'll not hear the word, then she is to conduct herself in a manner that is pleasing in the sight of God, and that he will be influenced because of that. Well, that also includes the dress that she wears, the work that she does, as well as the life that she lives. Well, will women who desire to have a godly heart, are they living for heaven if they seek to dress modestly? Oh, it says in 1 Timothy, the second chapter in verse 10, that that's true. Which becometh women professing godliness with good works. Oh, you can tell the difference, can't you? You can see the woman who looks like a streetwalker, or you can see the woman who looks like a godly lady, one who is living for heaven. Should Christian ladies follow fashion if it demands a miniskirt or a slit skirt or skin-tight jeans or low-cut blouses? Do all of those things identify the people who wear them? Oh, yes, I'm afraid they do. They are those things which ought not to be. Beauty contests, of course, are oftentimes for the purpose of showing skin. And mixed bathing, of course, does the same thing. Mixed swimming. And then there are others who are willing to take off their clothes in public in order to gain attention from these things. But you know, my friends, a gracious woman, the Bible says, obtaineth honor, and a violent man obtaineth riches. Proverbs 11 and verse 16. A gracious woman, who is that? That's a woman who has a winning and attractive way. She's a gracious woman, and she obtains the honor of Jehovah. But it is also said in Proverbs 11:22 that as a ring of gold in a swine's snout, so is a fair woman that is without discretion. Well, did you ever see a gold ring in a swine's snout? You would think that completely out of place, would you not? Well, so is a fair or beautiful woman that is without discretion. She does not determine what morals ought to be. She does not live as she ought. She lives as she wants. And the Bible says, turn away from these people because they will lead you into things that you should not do either. Well, why do fathers and mothers have a special responsibility in raising their children to be modest in appearance? Is there an important thought here? In Matthew 5:28, I think it's stated, "But I say unto you," Jesus said, "that whosoever looketh on a woman to lust after her hath committed adultery in his heart already." Proverbs says we're to keep our hearts with all diligence, for out of it are the issues of life. We need to teach our daughters as well as our sons to be chaste. I don't spell that C-H-A-S-E-D, where someone is chasing after them, but C-H-A-S-T-E, which means pure, which means virtuous, which means godly. Teach them to have respect for themselves, and that's what self-respect is all about. Who can inform a young lady if she's not dressed modestly more than her father? And where are fathers when young ladies go out in public in manners and ways that they should not, immodest ways? Well, it's difficult, my friends, if we do not do the right thing. So, since clothing is worn for modesty and for protection too, against the elements, will a pure heart seek to be modest? Well, I think it will, without a doubt. I don't think we need to describe exactly the size of a dress or the size of a blouse or the size of a shirt that a young man may wear. It says in the Bible in 1 Timothy 5:22, keep thyself pure. You know, that's not hard. It's hard to keep others pure, but we can do it on our own, can't we? We can keep ourselves pure. In 1 Thessalonians 5:22, he said, abstain from the very appearance of evil. Well, if we do abstain from the appearance of evil, we won't let ego and vanity get ahead of us, will we? No, not at all. It'll cause you to disregard the ways of the world for the ways of the Lord. But don't ever, my friends, disregard God's law. Well, let us look quickly at something else, drinking and drugs. We've talked about drugs some. They're also a work of the flesh, just like drinking. Since it is stated that by statistics that 80 million, that is 71% of all Americans drink, and as many or more misuse drugs, does this mean that the practices are not severely condemned in the Bible? You might think they're not, since so many people use them. But read 1 Corinthians 6 and verse 10. There he said, nor thieves, nor covetous, nor drunkards, nor revilers, nor extortioners shall inherit the kingdom of God. Oh, that's a real serious thought, isn't it? the door of heaven is closed to those who practice such things as these. In Galatians 5:21, he talks about envying and murders and drunkenness and revelings and such like, he said, of which I tell you before, as I also tell you in times past, that they which do such things shall not inherit the kingdom of God. In Exodus, the 23rd chapter and verse 2, he said, follow not a multitude to do evil. You know, the multitudes, my friends, are traveling in the broad way, which Jesus said in Matthew 7:13-14, enter ye in at the narrow gate. For wide is the gate, and broad is the way that leadeth to destruction, and many are they that enter in thereat. But narrow is the gate, and straitened is the way that leadeth unto life, and few there be that find it. Can you relate from your own experience the heartaches that result from drugs and drinking? Many people can. Sometimes we talk about social drinking. You know, social drinking is really a farce that the devil has put before us. Because when we drink one drink, we are affected. And we may be one drink drunk, but we are drunk because we have taken into our bodies those intoxicants that will cause us not to be able to think and act correctly. So social or otherwise, the results of drinking and drugs have brought so many heartaches to people, to parents, to children, to husbands, to wives. My mother's neighbors a few years ago, living close to the Get Well Church of Christ, they were on drugs. Because they had been adopted, they were taken care of in a special way. Wonderful children, we thought. But somewhere or another, they were introduced to drugs. And both of them died before the age of 20. It broke those parents' hearts. My friends, it would break my heart. It would cause me to have a great deal of difficulty in this world because of the results, the heartaches, because of our children. You know, it is so sad that we don't listen to the Bible sometimes. Proverbs 20 and verse 1 warns us, wine is a mocker, strong drink is a broiler, and whosoever erreth thereby is not wise. Well, if we're not wise, we must be fools. In Proverbs 23, verse 29 through 33, he said, who hath woe or pain? Who hath sorrow? Who hath contentions or strife? Who hath complaining? Who hath wounds without cause? Who hath redness or darkness of the eyes? They that tarry long at the wine, they that go to seek out mixed wine. Look not thou upon the wine when it is red. That's the safe way, just don't look upon it. But when it goeth down smoothly, at the last it biteth like a serpent and stingeth like an adder. Thine eyes shall behold strange things, and thy heart shall utter perverse things and perverse speech. So many are in jail because of these things, and some are dead. But we don't have to be that way. We can study the Bible, walk in the Lord's way, and we will have the home that God desires us to have. Thank you for listening today. And until we meet you again, we bid you a pleasant good day.
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3: Perhaps you've not heard of the new magazine, Reaching the Lost. It's an exciting new publication designed to focus completely on evangelism. And the best part, it's free. We will mail it to your home, mail it to your congregation. And when you get it, you're going to see featured articles with tips for evangelism. You're going to see instructions as to how to make better use of house to house and heart to heart. Inside, you're going to read of conversion stories, successes that congregations are experiencing. You're going to read about the seminars that we're doing and the reports from churches where we're going. If you would like to sign up for this free publication, go to the website, fill out the material, register today. You don't want to miss this exciting opportunity to become a better evangelist in your local community.

Thank you for tuning in to Bible, the Bible, and more Bible. My name is Key Ford. I'm the minister of the Auburn Hills Church of Christ in Woodbury, Tennessee. In recent episodes, we've been discussing the lust of the flesh and the lust of the eyes. And now, today, we're going to look at the pride of life. Now, there are many things and many times where people have pride. And when one has pride, there's so much where they can't say, I'm sorry, or can't admit that they're wrong. Pride sometimes can keep a person from obeying the gospel of Christ. It can keep a person from doing many things. If you notice, Proverbs chapter 16, and we see a very familiar verse with a lot of us. It states, pride goeth before destruction, and a haughty spirit before a fall. We cannot be prideful people in the fact when we cannot be told to do anything, or we can't be shown that we are wrong in a certain area. We have to make sure that we reason with scripture and take the time out to examine ourselves. Paul makes it clear in 2 Corinthians chapter 13 and verse 5, where he states, examine yourself whether ye be in the faith. So I have to make sure that I take into consideration what I'm doing, examine myself daily. And one thing we have to make sure that we check is our pride. So again, if you're still following along in your Bibles, the verses that we'll be referring back to again, 1 John chapter 2. And beginning at verse number 15, where we read, love not the world, neither the things that are in the world. For all that is in the world is the lust of the flesh, the lust of the eyes, and the pride of life. So when it comes to the pride of life, there are many people who take for granted what God has given us. God gives us a chance that we can all obey the gospel and hear his voice, that we may have salvation and have life eternal and life abundant through him. But we have to put ourselves aside in order for us to receive those things. Now, it's a bad case that there are many people who, when you tell them the word of God and you show them what the word of God says, but their pride won't let them obey. Their pride won't let them make that next step to obtaining salvation, because sometimes people look at it from the situation of, you know what, my mother taught me this all my life, or we have this tradition for so long. You know, they take pride in those traditions. You know, we even see cases like that in John chapter 12, when those Pharisees who believed in Jesus, they believed what he taught, but they had so much pride and they did not want to be cast out and saying that, hey, if we decide to follow him, we won't be counted worthy of being around the people we're around now. They had too much pride in the wrong thing. Now, I always like to look at examples, because the Bible is what we need to always go by. The Bible gives us examples that we can see and we can learn from and that we can follow. So I want us to notice some Old Testament examples today about the pride of life. Now, if you follow me in the Bible, notice the book of Daniel. We're going to look at our first case for somebody who had a lot of pride and thought to himself that, look at what I have done with my own hands. Daniel, the fourth chapter, and we read about a king who had been in a position where he was to take over God's people. But notice what happens in verse number 28 in chapter 4 of Daniel. We see the words written here. All this came upon Nebuchadnezzar. At the end of 12 months, he walked in the palace of the kingdom of Babylon. The king spake and said, is not this great Babylon that I have built for the house of the kingdom by the might of my power and for the honor of my majesty? Ooh, those were some strong words coming from the king. He was saying that, look what he had done with his hands, of his majesty, of his might. He took pride in what he had done, or so what he thought he had done. Not knowing that God can use anybody to do his will. God used wicked nations to take over and do certain things just to prove his point and to further along what needed to be passed on. But this king has so much pride. I can imagine him walking out and looking over and saying, look at this old city that I've built. Man, I'm such a great guy. I take pride in what I've done with this. But notice how this king was brought down when his pride was running rampant. Notice the words that are written next. While the words was in the king's mouth, there fell a voice from heaven saying, O King Nebuchadnezzar, to thee is it spoken. The kingdom is departed from thee. Now, this had to be very confusing to King Nebuchadnezzar, because he was just out there basking in his glory, looking at what he did, saying, I look at my. But now we see that the kingdom was going to depart from him.
a very prideful man, a man who had so much pride, he just thought that it was all because of him and not because of the God of heaven. But we see where he fell. Notice verse number 32, it says, "And they shall drive thee from men, and thy dwelling shall be with the beasts of the field. They shall make thee to eat grass as oxen, and seven times shall pass over thee until thou know that the Most High ruleth in the kingdom of men, and giveth it to whomsoever he will." The same hour was the thing fulfilled upon Nebuchadnezzar, and he was driven from men, and did eat grass as oxen, and his body was wet with the dew of the heavens, till his hairs were grown like eagle's feathers, and his nails like bird's claws. And at the end of the days, I, Nebuchadnezzar, lifted up mine eyes unto heaven, and mine understanding returned unto me, and I blessed the Most High, and I praised and honored him that liveth forever, whose dominion is an everlasting dominion, and his kingdom is for generation to generation. Nebuchadnezzar was made to be put out in the field like an animal, fingernails grown, all because he did not give God the correct credit that he deserved. But we see that Nebuchadnezzar was able to return back. It said that he lifted up his eyes and he blessed God, and he made sure that he gave thanks to the God, the Most High, and his understanding returned back to him. You know, when people are so prideful about certain things, I'm fully convinced that they're not in their right minds. When one is basking in the pride of life, they have a problem, and sometimes they're running from things in their own lives. So what are some characteristics of those people who are prideful, those people who bask in the pride of life? There's a teaching that has been going on for many, many years. We read about behaviorism. Behaviorism is basically, if I had to sum it up in a nutshell, is looking out for self. You know, what things help me to benefit myself? What can I do to help myself and not help others? When we think about the golden rules that we are to do unto others as we are to have them to do unto us, we will have them to do unto us. Matthew 7 and verse 12, that the golden rule should eliminate and exempt and kick out the pride of life. When we have to think about the fact of it is not a bad thing to do unto others. It's not a bad thing to put others first in our lives. So when we look at just studying from Nebuchadnezzar's point, he had this moment where he was looking out and he was saying, all of this is, I've done this. It was all me. Nobody helped me. I'm self-made. I did all of this myself. But we see in that very moment, it said, while it was yet in his mouth, coming out of his mouth, it fell upon him that he was, the spirit spoke to him, and that he would be made to be one who is in the field with the animals, nails growing. This, he was turning into a wild man. His understanding had left him. But he came back to his senses and his understanding was restored back unto him. When one engages in behaviorism, they are stuck only looking for self. Now, let's see what the Bible teaches about it, the fact of that we can help others and we can do for others. If you're still following along in your Bibles, notice the book of Philippians. Paul makes a powerful statement and speaking about this exact thing, not being prideful enough to say that you can't help anybody, but putting others first sometimes, because there's nothing wrong with that. Notice what the Bible, Paul writes in Philippians chapter 2, beginning at verse 1. If there be therefore any consolation in Christ, if any comfort of love, if any fellowship of the Spirit, if any bowels and mercies, fulfill ye my joy that ye be like-minded, having the same love, being of one accord, of one mind. Let nothing be done through strife or vainglory, but in lowliness of mind, let each esteem others better than themselves. I'm to treat my brothers and my sisters, or even people who I come in contact in the world with, sometimes I put their needs before my own needs. It's not a bad thing. Now, someone who is so engulfed in pride will not heed to these teachings. They will say, well, you know what? I'm tired of always doing this. Or why should I do this when somebody's not doing it for me? But we have to look a little bit further and notice if we do these things, if we're not prideful people, we will have the mind of someone very important. Notice the next verse. Look not every man on his own things, but every man also on the things of others. Let this mind be in you, which was also in Christ Jesus. Let this mind be in you. We'll have the mind of Christ if we look out for others. Not saying that we have to put ourselves at the very bottom, because we still have to take care of our physical bodies and take care of our needs. But it's not a bad thing
to look out for others. But there are some people who are so engulfed in the pride of life, they want you to say, well, look at that person. We have a trend that has been growing for years and years and years. People tend to follow preachers. Now, I will say this on the record. I will be clear. I don't want anyone to be converted to Key Ford, because Key Ford does not have a heaven or hell to place one in. Key Ford does not have a, he did not build a church. Key Ford is just a servant of God. No one is going to be converted to me. It is my duty to help people find Christ.

I need to first examine myself and see what is the problem. Because if people are following me and being converted to me and it's just boosting my ego, I have a problem with my pride. I'm experiencing what we're talking about, the pride of life, and it's not going to end well for me. There are many people, like I said, you cut your TV on, you can see many different big names, and they thrive off this, and they have to be known. I just want to have my name written in the book of life, and I want to also help all of us to get our names written there also. So when we think about it, the pride of life from a behaviorism point, it is the point of looking out for self. What can I do for me? How can I help me do something better? How can I improve my life? And then we also can see the other component that goes along with behaviorism, and it leads to materialism. Oh, now materialism, that's one of the big ones, because we love our things. Now, I don't want anyone to ever say that, well, that preacher on TV said that, you know, it's wrong to have things. No, it's not wrong to have things. We are to possess the possessions. The possessions are not to possess us. There are some people who are so prideful over the things that they have. Someone buys a new car and you look at it, you touch it. Hey, don't touch my car. Hey, whoa, don't do this, don't do that. Don't come in my house, don't sit on my couch, don't touch my rug, don't do this. Because they're so wrapped up in material things. Materialism is something that has plagued our country for a very, very long time. It has plagued the world for a long time. Because when you look at it from the standpoint, why do some people crave these things? Because they want to be seen. You know what? I have to look good when I go out. I want people to know me for me. I want people to see what I have, because it's all about me, me, me. No, that's not what the Bible teaches. We have to, again, make sure we look out for others. So now I want to take time to look at a second example, because this is one of my favorite examples. When we get a chance to study the book of 2 Samuel, we read about David, and David has a son named Absalom. And when we look at Absalom, and we see all the things that happened in David's life from the time when David had Uriah the Hittite killed, took his wife, had a child by her, and the child was killed. And now we see things go on a little bit further, and David is continually running into problems in his family. We read of an account in 2 Samuel chapter 13 where one of his sons lay with his daughter, and then we see the son Absalom kills the brother, and then he flees and runs to another place. But then now Absalom comes back, and Absalom wants to be king now. Absalom wants to take his father's place. And we're going to see a point when we read about Absalom, and Absalom goes out to start to gather up people to get behind him, because this is someone who loved to be elevated. When we read the Bible about Absalom, it said that Absalom was an absolute beautiful man from the top of his head to the sole of his feet. He was one who desired to be praised. He had much pride. And we can see the account. We're not going to read all the verses today, but if you have time, I would encourage you to read chapters 14 and 15 when we look at 2 Samuel. And we read about the pride of Absalom and how he handled the situation. Just to paraphrase it, Absalom meets with all the people at the gate. Now, when people met at the gate, this was a prominent position. Much business went down and much business was conducted at the gates of the city. And so Absalom is waiting at the city. And when a person comes with a matter that they could not get before the king, Absalom says, well, you know what? If I was king, this is what I would do. I would make this situation right for you, or I would take care of this for you. So as we see, Absalom wins the people over. He's so prideful that he's starting to covet what his father has. He wants his father's kingdom. He wants to take the place of David. And then all of a sudden now, after he's gathered all these people up on his side, he sounds the trumpet and causes David to go on the run. He was a very prideful man. And when we look at what Absalom did, he could have simply just waited. If David would have passed on, he could have gotten the throne from David then. But his pride would not let him wait. He had to have it that moment. And unfortunately, because of his pride, we see that he was killed by Joab, who was David's captain of his army, and the men who were with him. Pride is something that one has to let go. Now, I'm not saying that you can't have pride in certain things. Now, you know, we take pride. We are proud in the fact of that we are counted worthy to be God's children. But if I have pride in something that is causing me to live ungodly, there are many people who are puffed up about sin. They take pride in their sin. One of the most famous examples that I can think of.

When we read in 1 Corinthians chapter 5, we read about a man who was having his father's wife. And when you read the scriptures, it said they were kind of puffed up about the situation. You know what? They were of the mindset that, hey, nobody has the sin like we have here. And we still love our brother. We can't take pride in sin. Because, again, we think about the words of Paul. Paul states, shall we therefore continue in sin so that grace may abound? God forbid. How we are that are dead to sin live any longer therein. Romans 6, 1 through 3. So when we look at the pride that was showed in Nebuchadnezzar and we look at the pride that was showed in Absalom, we notice two different thoughts about this. We can see that Nebuchadnezzar, after his pride, after he realized that he had made a mistake, that he did not give the correct glory to who it was due, he was willing to change and his understanding was restored back to him. Absalom took his to the point where his pride led him to try to take his father's throne, to even try to take his father's life. And David still did not, after the fact, when everything went down, David still wanted to be there for his son. But it caused Absalom to lose his life, all because of pride, all because of even also the other works of the flesh that we talked about, the lust of the flesh and the lust of the eyes, I should say. He looked upon that thing. He desired to have it. He was so prideful that he would do anything to get it. So now I want us to make, since looking at just those two examples, and we can go on and on about different examples, we can also read in the New Testament, we read about the King Herod. King Herod, when the people were saying that all these wonderful things about him, and they said when he did not give God the glory, he was smitten with worms. He was killed. He was struck dead for not giving God the correct glory. So what does this say about us today? I want us to take time now to look at the application, how these things apply to us, and make sure that we are not to be prideful people in the wrong way, taking pride in the wrong things. I mentioned already about taking pride in sin. No one, I repeat, no one should want to take pride in sin. Because when we read in 1 Corinthians, the 6th chapter, when we see that list of sins that Paul talked about, the list of things that when he said that these people were doing, then he says, and such were some of you. If we are taking pride of those things, of being drunkards, of being fornicators, being adulterers, living a covetous life, or whatever the case may be, God is not pleased with us. God has prepared a way for us to get out. But we have to be willing to put our pride to the side and obey the scriptures. Go ahead and pay attention to the verses. That's why I say I want you to make sure that you follow along in your Bibles. Because there are many times where people don't even know that they have pride, and some of that they're being dogmatic or negligent toward the scriptures. One of my favorite verses to look at in the New Testament regarding pride, and it's something that I had not thought about until recently when I was reading it and just looking at the fact of this verse. Again, just continue to follow along with me. James, the 4th chapter. Now, this is a great little text for us to study, because God's word is so powerful, and you can always dig deeper into his word and find so much truth and so much that can apply to us to help us overcome things. Notice the verse in James chapter 4 and beginning at verse 13. It says, go to now, ye that say today or tomorrow, we will go into such a city and continue there a year and buy and sell and get gain. You know what? A person who is full of pride and who thinks that they know everything will look at this plan and say, you know what? That's for sure what's going to happen. But I have a question. Who knows that they're going to live to see tomorrow? Who knows that you're going to live to see the end of this broadcast? See, sometimes we place pride on things, and things we put off and say, well, we'll do them tomorrow. We'll do them this day or that day. You know what? That makes us to kind of order our steps. And I know that we're accustomed to saying this. We say, oh, I'll just do it tomorrow. Let's think about today, because we don't know if we're going to live to see tomorrow. We don't know if tomorrow is going to be promised to us. And then we notice the next verse. It says, whereas ye know not what shall be on tomorrow. We don't know what's going to be on tomorrow. We have enough that's going on in today that we should be able to take care of these things that's going on, and tomorrow will take care of itself. It says, for what is your life? It is even a vapor that appeared for a little time and then vanishes away. That's what life is. You may say, I've lived to be 80 years old. In God's eyes, it's just a vapor. And the reason I bring this up,
because I want us to focus on the point of our salvation. Take the time out to realize that life is but a vapor. If you're hearing this broadcast and you need to make things right in your life, and we think about it, it comes from a standpoint of pride where one won't change. As I've stated, I have been a part of different denominations growing up. I've been to many Baptist churches. I've been to many interdenominational churches. And I've when I was confronted with the truth, you know what? My pride did not want to let me accept it. I did not want to hear what thus said the Lord. I was trying to hear what I felt and what I believed and what I had been taught for so many years. But again, the scriptures are plain and clear. If we continue to hold on to pride, if I'm continuing to do things my own way, I cease to be a servant of God. There's a way that seemeth right unto man, but the end of those ways is death. Proverbs 14 and verse 12. So we have to look at it from the standpoint, and it is my plea and my exhortation to encourage all of us to make sure that we put the pride aside when it comes to what thus saith the Lord. Am I going to let what I feel holds me back from God's truth? You know what? Someone who is prideful will say, well, you know what? I can do anything I want, and I'm going to live any way I want to live, and I'm still going to go to heaven. But that's not what the Bible teaches us. The pride of life is something that's going to consume many people and has consumed many people. It has consumed athletes and even those who are not athletes and just regular everyday people have been so ate up with the pride of life because they desire to be seen. They desire to have their name written where man can see it. But is their name going to be written in the book of life? So when we look at all of these three together, the lust of the flesh, the lust of the eyes, and the pride of life, again, John makes it clear what happens at the end of the day with all three of these. Again, he says in 1 John chapter 2 and verse number 17, he says, and the world passeth away and the lust thereof, but he that doeth the will of God abideth forever. So let us take time to examine ourselves. Is the lust of the flesh operating solely in us? Is it the driving force in us that's steering us away from God? Or is it the lust of the eyes, those things that look so beautiful, those things that are nice to look upon? Or is it the pride of life, where I want everybody to notice me, look at me because of what I do, me, me, me? You know what? Don't have an eye problem. Be sure that we can know, or be sure that your name is written in the book of life. And again, as we always do at the end of our program, we always extend an invitation. If you would like to study these topics further, if you would like to study anything, because the most important thing is your soul's salvation. Don't be consumed with the lust of the flesh, the lust of the eyes, and the pride of life, because those things pass away. Those things will not get you to heaven, but running away from them sure will. Turning from unrighteousness to righteousness will put us in a state where we are right with God. One can be made right and put those things off by obeying the gospel of Christ. Paul stated, for I'm not ashamed of the gospel of Christ, for it is the power of God unto salvation to everyone that believeth, to the Jew first and also to the Greek. Romans 1 and verse 16. It is that gospel message that we preach and teach to this lost and dying world. It is that gospel message that is able to sustain the church and is able to sustain our souls and to put us on the path to heaven. One can obey this message by hearing the word of God, according to Romans 10:17. We have to hear that beautiful message. Take that message in. Don't just hear it and say, well, I hear it, but follow the commandments that go along with it. We must hear the word of God, according to Romans 10:17. After hearing, we must believe those words. What good is hearing these things if we don't believe them? There are many people who hear it and say, I understand what you're saying, but they do not have the action that matches it. What good is it for me to hear something if I don't apply it to my life? So I have to make sure I hear this word. Then I have to make sure that I repent of all my sins. Repentance is something that I feel like is hard for a lot of people to do. It's hard for us to turn away from the things that we have loved so long and the things that we love to do. But if we want to go to heaven, that's a small price to pay. We do a 180 and walk the other way. We don't do a 360, because you do a 360, you're staring right back at that sin again.
So we have to make sure that we do a run 80 and run away from those sins, repent of those sins, according to Luke 13, 3 and 5, and also Acts 17 and verse 30. And then one must confess that sweet name of Jesus Christ, that he is the Son of God, according to Matthew 10 and verse 32, and also Romans 10, 9 and 10. And then one must be baptized for the remission of sin, according to Acts 2 and verse 38. There's always been water in the plan. But there are many people who say, well, that water can't save me. There's nothing special about that water. Their pride won't let them take the necessary steps to obtain salvation. Don't let pride stop you from obeying the gospel of Christ. One must also remain faithful unto the point of death. Even if death was to come, I must still remain faithful in the face of it, according to Revelation chapter 2 and verse 10. So a brief overview of these three, we should see that those things pass away. Those things are not beneficial to our souls. Those things will indeed hinder us from doing God's work. We have to make sure that we put off unrighteousness and put on righteousness, so that when that great day comes, on that day of judgment, we can know that we'll be right with God. I hope it's been very encouraging for you all. And as usual, if there's any questions that we have our number that's at the front of the broadcast. You can also email us. You can also stop by, whatever the case may be, because our sole purpose is to help get God's word into your minds so they can dwell in your hearts. If you don't have a Bible, we'll provide Bibles or whatever the case may be. But we just sincerely hope that you take the time out to examine the scriptures, question yourself, examine yourself, and make sure that when you close your eyes again, because we cannot stress it enough, that when you take your last breath, that you'll go to heaven.

If you're like me, you like hearing God's word. It's important for us to be like the men of Psalms chapter 1 and meditate upon the word of God day and night. That's why I want to tell you about a great monthly publication, the Gospel Journal. 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

0: Hello, I'm Kevin Rhodes. Welcome to Expositions. Leviticus chapter 17 and verse 11 declares that life is in the blood. This is certainly scientifically true, though we only realized it centuries later. But what makes this an ironic statement is that the Mosaic covenant was filled with bloodshed, commanded bloodshed. God commanded sacrifice to be offered every evening and every morning. He detailed the offering of burnt offerings, sin offerings, and peace offerings in the book of Leviticus, all of which required the shedding of blood. Blood was so important under the Old Covenant that an altar of burnt offering was an essential article built for tabernacle worship. The number of priests working in the temple at any given time was essential to accommodate the people coming with their offerings. The Levites worked partially to bring in the wood necessary in order to make these offerings. And so you need to see this constant stream of people coming in, a constant stream of Levites bringing in wood that would be burned on these offerings, and these animals being brought in time and time again and then being killed, their blood then coming out and streaming off. And therefore, it was a very gruesome, to some extent, business. We find in Jesus' time that the necessity of offering sacrifices had created, though, a profitable business opportunity for people selling animals whose blood would be offered. They recognized the necessity of that blood, and so they thought they could make some money off of it. Blood was an essential element in carrying out the requirements of the old law. While we saw God make a covenant with Noah in Genesis 9, the meaning of a divine covenant is really rooted in God's covenant with Abram, recorded in Genesis 15. God promised Abram descendants, and Abram believed him, but he wanted some form of assurance. And at that time, God gave it to him. He told Abram to set out, in the verses that follow, verse 9, to set out pieces of animal, to split them in two. And he cut them, laid them out, and then essentially, in figure, God walked through them, burning them up, and taking them in acceptance of this covenant. This division, the dividing, is what really is the idea of a covenant itself, an agreement between two. God was the one who said, here's what I will do. Abram had nothing to do with anything in it. God set the terms, God explained it, and therefore says, here's how it's going to be, and Abram entered into it. It is this reference to making then a cut in two, and then God passing between those, that created the foundation of the meaning of the word covenant. The blood shed signaled how serious the promise was, and how great the consequences would be in abandoning that covenant. And that is the background in the mind of the writer in Hebrews 9, 26 through 22, as we read. For where there is a testament, there must also of necessity be the death of the testator. For a testament is in force after men are dead, since it has no power at all while the testator lives. Therefore, not even the first covenant was dedicated without blood. For when Moses had spoken every precept to all the people according to the law, he took the blood of calves and goats with water, scarlet wool, and hyssop, and sprinkled both the book itself and all the people, saying, this is the blood of the covenant which God has commanded you. Then likewise he sprinkled with blood both the tabernacle and all the vessels of the ministry. And according to the law, almost all things are purified with blood, and without shedding of blood there is no remission. This came on the heels of a description of the sacrificial death of Jesus, and intentionally so. All of the blood of animals that was shed as sacrifice to God were pointing forward to this one great sacrifice that was made in the person of Jesus. And this one great sacrifice accomplished far more than those sacrifices ever imagined. What we find, beginning in verses 18 through 21, and we're going to have to look multiple times through this text to get the real point, but we see, without any doubt, blood is essential in establishing any covenant. Notice again, but this time, the references to blood. For where there is a testament, there must also be, of necessity, be the death of the testator. For a testator is enforced after men are dead, since it has no power at all while the testator lives. Therefore, not even the first covenant was dedicated without blood. For when Moses had spoken every precept to all the people according to the law, he took the blood of calves and goats with water, scarlet wool, and hyssop, and sprinkled both the book itself and all the people, saying, "This is the blood of the commandment which God has commanded you." Then likewise he sprinkled with blood both the tabernacle and all the vessels of the ministry. Blood establishes the seriousness of the covenant. That is what verse 18 points out in this case. We have an instance in which this covenant was dedicated, and no covenant could really be dedicated without blood. In Hebrews 10, verse 29, later on, it says, "Of how much worse punishment do you suppose will be thought worthy who has trampled the Son of God underfoot and counted the blood of the covenant by which he was sanctified a common thing and insulted the Spirit of grace?" God has gone through all of this trouble in order to give us the blood we needed, the blood that was essential so that we could have a covenant that would provide forgiveness. And then how would we ever claim to love God and to be His people when turning our backs on that great sacrifice and the blood, the precious blood that was shed to make it possible? See, the sprinkling of blood establishes the covenant relationship between God and His people. That's what verses 19 and 20 show. For when Moses had spoken every precept to all the people according to the law, notice the individual concept of precept as well as the overall of the law, he took the blood of calves and goats with water, scarlet wool, and hyssop, and sprinkled both the book itself and all the people, saying, "This is the blood of the covenant which God has commanded you." The sprinkling of blood is essentially talking about the application of it. It was done numerous times, but that original time was done in symbol of that you are a participant in this covenant. You've accepted it entirely, and this blood, if you imagine standing on the front as Moses is speaking, and that he is actually taking blood that was offered and then taking it up and then sprinkling it out, and it comes on you, to appreciate at that moment that you belong and are in concert with God in this covenant. You are tied together, and the death of those animals, who whatever died, was essential to tie you together in covenant. In 1 Peter 1, verse 2, it says, "Elect according to the foreknowledge of God the Father, in sanctification of the Spirit, for obedience and sprinkling of the blood of Jesus Christ. Grace to you and peace be multiplied." Christians also have entered a covenant with God by our obedience so that we can be the chosen among God. And when we see there the blood applied to us, the blood that ties us to God in covenant with Him, is the blood of His Son. And by Him, it says, to reconcile all things to Himself, by Him, whether things on earth or things in heaven, having made peace through the blood of His cross. Colossians 1, verse 20. For there to be peace between God and man, Jesus had to die. Jesus had to offer that blood so that all the sins were covered. The offering made so that now God can accept us. The offering of blood sanctifies what is to be used in the Lord's service. And therefore, it's not just about forgiveness, but the reference he makes in verse 21 is equally important for our own benefit. Then likewise he sprinkled with blood both the tabernacle and all the vessels of the ministry. As he went forward and everything that was going to be used to do what God's will was, everything that had a purpose, that was dedicated for God's use and to do whatever God's will was sprinkled with blood. Now these were inanimate objects, used and dedicated, set aside for God's purposes. But that is exactly what happens when we are sprinkled with the blood of Jesus. When we accept that covenant and being baptized, we're accepting a role of where we are completely in every way dedicated to God in this covenant. In Hebrews 13, verse 12, it says, "Therefore Jesus also, that he might sanctify the people with his own blood, suffered outside the gate. He set us apart, made us holy, inasmuch as those implements were made holy, holiness to the Lord, by the blood placed upon them." Blood was essential under the old covenant. But now we back up to verses 16 and 17. Jesus' blood was essential in establishing the new covenant. "For where there is a testament, there must also of necessity be the death of the testator. For a testament is in force after men are dead, since it has no power at all while the testator lives." He is now connecting these two, and he does so in prospect in this paragraph. But he does so by showing that Jesus, as a man, had a covenant, a testament that he was offering. But the nature of the testament required, as testaments do for men, to die. And that's what he did. So in Hebrews 9, verse 12, a few verses earlier, it said, "Not with the blood of goats and calves, but with his own blood he entered the most holy place once for all, having obtained eternal redemption." He has provided for us what we needed, and so he, having died and given his blood, but yet having been raised, makes it possible for this to be an ongoing sacrifice, as eternal as he is. "Whom God therefore set forth as a propitiation by his blood through faith, to demonstrate his righteousness, because in his forbearance God had passed over the sins that were previously committed," Romans 3, verse 25. Now in that text, notice everything that had to be in place. It was God's forbearance, and it was therefore God's plan that sent Jesus to give his blood so that we could accept these things through faith by listening to what his will was in that testament, this covenant he has made, so that we can then be right with him. Jesus gave his lifeblood so that we can enjoy the inheritance offered in his covenant. That's the message of verse 16. "For where there is a testament, there must also of necessity be the death of the testator." For us to enjoy an inheritance, the nature of a testament where you would, in that last will, dedicate all your things and say, "Here's what these people receive." Imagine, if you will, the idea of the new covenant, the gospel, as being a means in which Jesus says, "Here is what all those can receive who will be God's children, my brothers and sisters. If you will be my brother and my sister and be part of my family by joining together with me, by obeying me and following the Father, then here's what I leave to you." He died to leave this covenant in blood so that we could also be heirs. So when we go back and look, it says, "But now in Christ Jesus, you who once were far off have been brought near by the blood of Christ. For he himself is our peace, who has made both one, and has broken down the middle wall of separation, having abolished in his flesh the enmity, that is the law of commandments contained in ordinances, so as to create in himself one new man from the two, thus making peace, and that he might reconcile them both to God in one body through the cross, thereby putting to death the enmity." Ephesians 2, 13 through 16. It was through his blood and through death that he put to death the things that kept us apart. Jesus made peace possible, reconciliation, and he did so in his gospel. "Whoever eats my flesh and drinks my blood," Jesus says, "has eternal life. And I will raise him up at the last day. For my flesh is food indeed, and my blood is drink indeed. He who eats my flesh and drinks my blood abides in me and I in him." John 6, verses 54 and 56. As he's talking there about the whole that he was offering, it's also about the whole that we must accept, to accept his will. His whole being he was offering as he lived, as he taught, and therefore as he died. It was in that context, they needed to accept Jesus and listen to him entirely. They needed that more than any food that he would provide. They needed spiritual food. And the spiritual food they needed and what we needed was Jesus Christ himself. He said this about the whole of him, flesh and blood, and that anticipated what he would offer when he gave his life and that blood so that we could have a covenant. And so we see in Hebrews 12 and verse 24, to Jesus, the mediator of the new covenant, and to the blood of sprinkling that speaks better things than that of Abel, he says, that is what we ought to be faithful to. You think about the sacrifice that Abel did, one that was pleasing to God. But Jesus here offered the most pleasing sacrifice of all when he gave himself. And he established a new covenant by offering himself because he was able to give a blood that could be applied to all of us so that we could be forgiven. Jesus gave his blood to give greater force, greater weight, and greater meaning to a greater covenant. Notice verse 17. For a testament is in force, powerful, after men are dead, since it has no power at all while the testator lives. In 1 Peter 1, verses 18 and 19, the Apostle Peter says, knowing that you were not redeemed with corruptible things, like silver or gold from your aimless conduct received by tradition from your fathers, but with the precious blood of Christ, as of a lamb without blemish and without spot. We've seen that type of wording before. The wording of sacrifice, the wording of perfection, the wording of one who is perfectly prepared and perfectly ready to be offered so that it can offer what is needed to make man then complete and right with God. In Acts chapter 20, verse 28, there, though the emphasis is on the instructions to the Ephesian elders, listen carefully to the verse. Take heed unto yourselves, to the flock, among which the Holy Spirit hath made you overseers, to shepherd the church of God, which he has purchased with his own blood. When Jesus, God in the flesh, died and offered his blood, you have divine blood, a contradiction from most ways of thinking, but he had to do this, and he did it for us. And in so doing, he made it possible to put a testament in force by taking the old covenant out of the way. And therefore we find in 1 Corinthians chapter 10 and verse 16, the cup of blessing which we bless, is it not the communion of the blood of Christ? The bread which we break, is it not the communion of the body of Christ? The whole point he's making there is that we now have the opportunity, as he is looking at the Lord's Supper, but we have this opportunity to be in fellowship. And that fellowship, that commonness that brings us together, is all built upon the sacrifice that was given by Jesus Christ. Not the sacrifices of old, not some new sacrifice to come, but by everything that Jesus offered when he gave his body and his blood poured out on the cross at Calvary. Thirdly, we focus our attention on verse 22. Blood is essential for the covenant to fulfill its purpose. He writes, and according to the law, almost all things are purified with blood, and without shedding of blood, there is no remission. Here he provides two basic principles that they should have gained from their knowledge of the old law, showing that God, going all the way back to the law, and as we see from other scripture, before then and before even creation, he knew his plan. And that in the plan and in what he did in the law, they should have been anticipating this that he does in Christ. In Hebrews chapter 8, verse 12, in a quotation from Jeremiah, the writer said, for I will be merciful to their unrighteousness and their sins and their lawless deeds. I will remember no more. That's a kind of purification that we cannot afford to take for granted. It is the fact that an all-knowing God can choose not to know and to put behind him all the things we've done wrong. It was that idea that he can be merciful unto us under this covenant and that it's going to be gone without any need to bring it up again or to remember that there's still ongoing need as what the old covenant did with its ongoing sacrifices. All of that, he says, is put in the past. Hebrews 9:13 and 14, he's already written and said, "For if the blood of bulls and goats and the ashes of a heifer, sprinkling the unclean, sanctifies, makes holy for the purifying of the flesh, how much more shall the blood of Christ, who through the eternal Spirit offered himself without spot to God, cleanse your conscience from dead works to serve the living God?" Here he's pointing out the nature of purification and the type of purification that was done under the old law. And under the old law, they would go through, and all these different items that were brought in had to go through a process of purification. Of to say, this is set aside, and we all recognize it's set aside for God's purposes, and it is not to be used for anything else. And therefore, that blood was applied. And he points out that these things were done, and on that basis, he makes a comparison. The law, all these things are purified with blood. If that was required under the law, he's looking forward and saying under something greater, then something greater had to be given. And that's what we find as he's emphasizing by comparison. Jesus' blood makes possible the purification we need today. But it is not the purification of the items that we would use in worship, because as we see throughout the designation of worship of what he requires of us, all of that is given is what we do internally. He is wanting from us our purification of souls, of sin put away, of all the things that we would do so that from the Spirit we can worship God who is Spirit, and that that can be done in a pure way because we are cleansed, not in an external way of applying things on the outside, washing our hands and this being pure, or washing something else that we would use, a cup or a saucer, but rather to be purified within. In 1 Peter chapter 1, verses 22 and 23, Peter uses a similar wording when he says, "Since you have purified your souls in obeying the truth through the Spirit in sincere love of the brethren, love one another fervently with a pure heart, having been born again, not of corruptible seed, but incorruptible, through the word of God which lives and abides forever." 1 Peter 1, 22 and 23. Now, when you go back and take a look at that passage again, the purification of the souls was the nature of it. And he ties together what Jesus died to provide in that cleansing, that was something that was the purification of the spirit, the soul, and that we then have a role in our obedience of seeing to it that our souls are purified. So Jesus died to make our souls pure. We must obey to make our souls pure, because it's by our obedience that we meet that blood of purification so that we can enjoy all that purification, the possibility of purification God made available in the first place. In Romans 5, 8, and 9, it says that God commends his love toward us, and that while we were yet sinners, Christ died for us. The point there is, God already made that sacrifice available. He, through giving Jesus, applied that blood. It is up to us to come and meet the blood so that it can be sprinkled and applied through our own obedience by being baptized so we can be forgiven of our sins. Jesus' blood makes that possible. Only Jesus' blood makes possible the forgiveness of our sins before Jesus died, and certainly for all of us afterwards. Jesus, in Matthew 26, verse 28, told us this. He is talking to his disciples, and he's telling them that as he gives the new instructions for this new institution of the Lord's Supper, and he gives it regarding the cup. He says, "The cup is the new covenant in my blood, which is shed for you," he says, "for remission of sins." Jesus was going to die, not because forgiveness was already available. He was dying to make it possible. In Ephesians 1 and verse 7, Paul explains this further and says that's exactly what he accomplished, in whom we have redemption through his blood, even the forgiveness of sins. But once again we find, as we've already seen, there's still an action that we must take. In Acts 2 verse 38 it says, "Repent and be baptized every one of you in the name of Jesus Christ for the remission of your sins." Now when we put these together, notice what's happened. Jesus died giving his blood, Matthew 26, 28, so that there can be remission of sins. This is what he accomplished when he died on the cross in Ephesians chapter 1, verse 7, and made redemption possible. He offered the purchase price for our souls. But we must take action in order to place ourselves on that block of where it can be applied by being immersed in water. Forgiveness is available because Jesus died, but we need to make sure we place ourselves in the situation where we can be forgiven by doing His will. Or do you not know that as many of us as were baptized into Christ Jesus were baptized into His death? Therefore, we were buried with Him through baptism into death, that just as Christ was raised from the dead by the glory of the Father, even so we also should walk in newness of life. Romans 6:3-4. In 1 John chapter 1, verses 5 through 7, John picks up essentially right there talking about newness of life, where he says, God is light, in Him is no darkness at all. If we say that we have fellowship with Him and walk in darkness, we lie and do not the truth. But if we walk in the light, as He is in the light, we have fellowship one with another, and the blood of Jesus Christ, His Son, cleanses us from all sin. That is the promise we have, the blood of Christ being applied in an ongoing way, if we are in the light, if we were with God, if we've tied ourselves to His death in the first place by becoming Christians, by being obedient to His commands to be baptized for that purpose into the body of Christ that He established. Life is in the blood. That was what Jesus gave for us. Why? Because that is what it took so that we could have life in His blood. Our sin meant that blood had to be shed. That message from the Old Covenant was clear. It was implied always. Blood has to be shed because there's sin here. Every covenant with God required it. Beginning when you see, even going back to Adam, and that after that sin, and God is going to clothe him, that means that an animal had to die. You see it with Abram and the sacrifices he had to make under the patriarchal law, that an animal had to die. You see it many times under the Mosaical covenant and the law. It is written that animals had to die. The priesthood was created in order to offer them. But all of these things were looking for something greater. A greater offering had to be made. The soul of man required that a man's blood be shed. A perfect man's blood. The blood of a mindless animal could not provide what we needed most, the complete resolution of the sin problem, and thereby complete reconciliation with God. You do not get reconciliation with an eternal spirit by offering something physical. You do not get redemption and a purchased out of your problem of sin by dealing with something and offering something that has nothing really in its essence to do with the soul. Jesus' blood could do all these things because of Jesus' life. Every week, Christians gather together on the first day of the week to remember that Jesus shed His blood for us in partaking of the Lord's Supper, as they did in the first century, Acts 20 and verse 7. And no matter how many weeks pass, we should never, ever take that sacrifice and that Savior and that blood for granted. I'm Kevin Rhodes. Thank you for watching Expositions.
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2: In His Sermon on the Mount at Matthew chapter 5, Jesus declared at verse 8 that the pure in heart are blessed, for they shall see God. This leaves us with the necessary implication that those of impure heart will not see God at all. For as a man thinketh in his heart, so is he. And there shall enter into the gates of the heavenly city nothing that defileth nor maketh abomination. Today's word, fitly spoken.

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1: 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Now today we offer a Bible course, and this course is free. 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
1: I'm going to be reading now from the book of Hebrews, chapter 12, and I want to begin reading at verse 25. See that you refuse not him that speaks, for if they escape not who refused him that spoke on earth, much more shall we not escape if we turn away from him that speaks from heaven, whose voice then shook the earth. But now hath promised, saying, yet once more, I shake not the earth only, but also heaven. And this word, yet once more, signifieth the removing of those things that are shaken, as of things that are made, that those things which cannot be shaken may remain. Wherefore we receiving a kingdom which cannot be moved, let us have grace whereby we may serve God acceptably with reverence and godly fear. That's reading Hebrews chapter 12, verse 25 through verse 28. We're living in some very unsettling times. We live in times of uncertainty. We live in times of doubt. It just seems like everything around us today is moving and shaking. And when Paul wrote these words, if Paul be the author, it just seemed like the ground under his feet was shaking and quaking. Some of the mightiest empires of the world had fallen. Babylon, Medo-Persian, Greece, and now Rome was in the process of falling. And Paul, as he stood upon the site of all of these great world empires, he talked about a time when things that could not be shaken would remain. Look at verse 27. Yet once more signifieth the removing of those things that are shaken. There are some things that can be shaken that will be destroyed one day. And of those things that are made, that those things which cannot be shaken may remain. I want us to think about three things today that are unmovable things. Time cannot shake them. Eternity cannot shake them. The end of the world will not shake these things. Well, what are they? First of all, there is a God who cannot be moved. He cannot be moved. Some have described God as the unmoved mover. You see, God is creator. In Ecclesiastes chapter 12 and 1, Solomon said, remember now your creator. God is the creator. He is not the created. In John 5:26, he said he has life in himself. He's life in himself. And so God is not dependent on any outside cause for his existence. Listen to Psalms chapter 50 and 12. And he said, if I were hungry, I wouldn't tell you. God said, if I were hungry, I wouldn't tell you. Why not? For the world is mine and the fullness thereof. In other words, everything that is in the world belongs to God. Not only is he the creator, he is the created. He's not created, and he is not dependent upon anyone else for his existence. And he is the source of everything that we have in our lives. When Paul was in Athens, he was addressing the Athenians about the unknown God that they were worshiping, and that was one that had an inscription on an idol there to the unknown God. And of course, they were steeped in idolatry in Athens. But in Acts 17, 24 and 25, he said that God gives to all life and breath in all things. The very next breath you take is a gift of God. You see, our God is the source of everything. And he is infinite. God is infinite in his power. God is infinite in his knowledge. God is infinite in his presence. God is infinite in his wisdom. He is the Almighty God. And he is immutable. And what I mean by that is he does not change. In Malachi 3 and 6, he said, I change not. In James 1:17, the Bible says that every good gift and every perfect gift comes down from above, from the Father of lights, with whom there is no variableness, no shadow of turning. There's no changeableness with God. He changes not. In Psalms 33 and 11, the Bible says, the Lord standeth forever. The counsel of the Lord standeth forever. So God is unmovable. All the things in this world seem to be moving and shaking. There's so much disturbance in our world, internationally and nationally. And sometimes we wonder, is anything I can depend on? Is there anything that I can just put my hopes in? Remember this, God cannot be moved. He does not change. God may change in the way that he deals with people. For example, he commanded Noah to build an ark, and Noah and his family were saved in that ark. He's not commanding us to build arks today. Jesus Christ is the ark of safety for our souls today. So the way that he helps us may change, that what he commands of us may change from age to age, the patriarchal age, the Mosaical age. We live in the Christian age. In the Mosaical age, they were commanded to offer animal sacrifices. But you see, in the Christian age, we're not commanded to do that. But God's nature does not change. His commands have changed depending upon the age in which people lived, but the nature of God does not change. God is unmoved. And the heavens and earth one day are going to be shaken. They're going to be destroyed. This earth one day will be destroyed. The day of the Lord will come as a thief in the night, in the which the heavens will pass away with a great noise, and the elements shall melt with fervent heat, and the earth also and the works that therein shall be burned up. It's going to happen one day. And then he says, seeing that all of these things shall be dissolved, what manner of persons ought you to be in all holy conversation and godliness? So we need to stop and think. This earth one day is going to be destroyed. It's not going to last. Hence, we need to put our confidence in something that will remain. Of old thou hast laid the foundations of the earth, and the heavens are the work of thy hand. They shall perish, but thou shalt endure. That's in the 102nd Psalm. God will endure. God will last throughout all eternity because God has no beginning. God has no end. In Psalms chapter 90, we are told that God is from everlasting to everlasting. You might as well try to find the cradle of God and the tomb of God as to find the beginning of God and the end of God. Because God inhabits eternity and is unmovable. And I hear of people occasionally who rant about God and who make fun of God and take the name of God in a vain, light, frivolous way. And they make fun of people that believe in God. But I'm going to tell you something. When it's all shaken out at the end of time, the thing that will remain, the thing that is unmovable, the thing that is unshakable in a shaking world, in a moving world, in a disturbing world, is God Almighty. He reigns above over all. In Him we live. In Him we move. In Him we have our very being. Let me mention a second thing that is unmovable in a shaking world. And that's God's Word. He is unmovable. And the Bible, His Word, is unmovable. There's just no book quite like the Bible. From the standpoint of age, there's no book like it. There are lots of books. And time has a way of sifting the books that people have written.

this ancient book, hoary with age, weighed down with antiquity, holding the centuries in its bosom, braving the storms and bearing the criticisms. This book is stronger today than ever in the history of the world. And this is God's book. This is God's book, the greatest book in all of the world. And it's the greatest book in all of the world because it's God's book. It's the greatest book in all of the world because it tells me everything I need to know about myself. It tells me of my origin. It tells me that in the beginning God created. Everything that exists is a result of the creative work of God. It tells me my purpose in life. My purpose in life is to fear God and to keep His commandments. My purpose in life is to honor and to glorify God. And this book tells me where I'm going when life is over. And there are two destinies. Jesus said, "Enter ye the straight gate. For wide is the gate, broad is the way that leadeth unto destruction, and many there be that go in thereat. Because straight is the gate, narrow is the way that leads unto life, and few there be that find it." So this book tells me about those two ways that we can go in life. One way leads to life everlasting. One way leads to ruin. So this book is a great book, because it tells me everything that I need to know about myself. Could I ask you a question? What does the Bible really mean to you? What does it mean to you? You say, "Well, I don't know how to answer that question, Brother Lambert." Well, what should the Bible mean to you? Maybe that's a better way of asking the question. The Bible should be a light for your soul in a world of darkness. And we live in a world of darkness, spiritual darkness. And the Bible is a light that we can use to find our way through this world of darkness. In Psalms 119 and verse 105, the Bible says, "Your word is a lamp unto my feet, and it is a light unto my path." And so the Bible ought to be a light for you. It's not necessary to be in the dark if you've got the light. Turn on the light. And another thing that the Bible ought to mean to you is that's food for your soul. Our souls need to be fed. If you want to grow spiritually, be stronger, you need to study. Study the Bible. Some of you that are watching right now have watched Getting to Know Your Bible, and you've been baptized into Christ, and you are living for Him now. And I want to urge you to read the Bible every day. Study the Bible every day. Jesus said, "Man shall not live by bread alone, but by every word that proceeds out of the mouth of God." Matthew 4 and 4. 1 Peter 2 and 2 says, "As newborn babes, desire the sincere milk of the Word." Why? "That you may grow thereby." You see, this is nourishment for your soul. The Bible is God's Word. And it ought to be the most precious book to us. There's power in the Bible. There's power in the Word of God. For example, there's power in the Bible to create faith in your heart. Romans 10:17 says, "Faith comes by hearing. Hearing comes by the Word of God." There's power in the Bible to save your soul. In Romans 1:16, "I'm not ashamed of the gospel of Christ, for it is the power of God unto salvation to everyone that believeth, to the Jew first and also to the Greek." There's power in the Bible to convert you to Jesus Christ. The law of the Lord is perfect, converting the soul. We cannot be converted to Jesus apart from the Word of God. There's power in the Bible to beget us of His own will, begat us with the Word of truth, that we should be a kind of first fruits of His creatures, James 1:18. There was power in the Bible to cleanse us, make us clean. In John 15 and verse 3, Jesus said, "Now you're clean through my word that I have spoken unto you." There's power in the Bible to sanctify us, set us apart. In John 17:17, "Sanctify them with thy word. Thy word

0: is truth, and there is power in the Bible to set us free. Jesus said, ye shall know the truth, and the truth will make you free. And my friend, the Bible is an indestructible book. There have been people down through the centuries, and this still is happening today, who have done everything and are doing everything they can to destroy the Bible. There have been people who tried to destroy it by trying to collect copies of the Bible and burn them. There have been people to write books and thinking that their book would replace the Bible. But while those people are deceased and their books are unknown, but the Bible continues to live. Jesus said that his word would not be broken. In Matthew chapter 24 and verse 35, Jesus said, heaven and earth shall pass away, but my word shall not pass away. Over in 1 Peter chapter 1, beginning in verse number 23, Peter said, being born again, not of corruptible seed, but incorruptible, by the word of God which liveth and abideth, how long? Forever. And then in verse 24, for all flesh is as grass, and all the glory of man as the flower of grass. The grass withereth, the flower falleth away, but the word of the Lord endureth forever. Listen to it again. The word of the Lord endureth forever. And this is the word which by the gospel is preached unto you. This is an indestructible book. In Psalms 119 and verse 89, the psalmist said, thy word, O Lord, is forever settled in heaven. You ask me, what is it that you can latch on to in this old world that's not that's unmovable, that's not changing and shaking and moving around us? Number one is God. Hold on to the hand of God. And number two, latch hold of the Word of God, because it is unmovable in a shaking world. Now, there's a third thing that's immovable, and that's the kingdom of God. Look at verse 28 from Hebrews 12. Wherefore we receiving a kingdom which cannot be moved. Cannot be moved. The kingdom cannot be moved. Someone says, well, what is the kingdom? The kingdom is the church. The church is the kingdom. When Jesus came into to Caesarea Philippi, Jesus made a statement about the church. In verse 16 of Matthew chapter 16, he said to Peter, or Peter rather said, you're the Christ, the Son of the living God. And Jesus said, blessed are you, Simon Bar-Jonah, for flesh and blood has not revealed it unto you, but my Father which is in heaven. And I say also unto you that you are Peter, and upon this rock I'll build my church, and the gates of hell shall not prevail against it. I'll give unto you the keys of the kingdom of heaven. Whatsoever you shall bind on earth shall be bound in heaven, and whatsoever you shall loose on earth shall be loosed in heaven. He said, I'm going to build my church, and Peter, I'm going to give you the keys of the kingdom. The kingdom and the church refer to the same thing. The word church just shows a relationship of God's people to the world. The word church means the called out. People who've been called out of the world to follow Jesus Christ. And the word kingdom shows a governmental feature of God's people, that Jesus is the King of kings. The Bible is law. Those who have been obeyed his law become citizens of his kingdom. And the world is the territory in which we live today, but our citizenship really is in heaven, Philippians 3 and verse 20. We're the kingdom of God, and we've got a kingdom that cannot be moved. And we are in that kingdom if you're in the Lord Jesus Christ. May I pause long enough to tell you how one gets into the kingdom? In Colossians chapter 1, verses 13 and following, he says, we've been delivered from darkness, translated into the kingdom. These people were in the kingdom. They'd been translated into the kingdom of God's dear Son, in whom we have redemption, the forgiveness of sins. You see, in Jesus Christ, You have redemption of sin. In Jesus Christ, you're in the kingdom. You're in the church. When you obey the gospel, the Lord adds you to his body. You're translated out of Satan's kingdom, and you're then translated and delivered into the kingdom of God Almighty. And so today, I know that there's something that cannot be moved. That's the kingdom of God Almighty. That was predicted back in the Old Testament by one of God's great prophets, and that's the prophet Daniel. In Daniel chapter 2 and verse 44, listen to what the prophet said. And in the days of these kings shall the God of heaven set up a kingdom which shall never be destroyed, and the kingdom shall not be left to other people, but it shall break in pieces and consume all these kingdoms. It shall stand forever. There were four great world empires contemplated in the second chapter of Daniel. There's the Babylonian Empire, the Medo-Persian Empire, the Grecian Empire, the Roman Empire. The Roman Empire being the fourth kingdom. And following that, he said, in the days of these kings, the Roman kings, the God of heaven would set up a kingdom that would never be destroyed. And then Hebrews chapter 12, he talks about the removing of those things that are going to be shaken. One day he's going to shake not only the earth, but the heaven also. Everything is going to be destroyed except the kingdom of God Almighty. It will stand forever. And this is a great institution. The kingdom is great because God is the author of it. It is great because Jesus Christ is the king of this kingdom. It's great because it of the law that it has. It has the perfect law of liberty, James chapter 1 and verse number 25. Why is this kingdom so immovable? Because it has an immovable king, it has an immovable law, it has immovable conditions of citizenship, and it has an immovable reward. Now, we've noted three things that are immovable, things that cannot be moved. A lot of moving going on today. For example, there's a lot of changes that have taken place so far as what's right and what's wrong. All of that's changed. A lot of changes taking place as to what constitutes a home, a family, a marriage. There are a lot of changes taking place today as to what constitutes our responsibility to God. But so there's so many changes, and I talk to people that, good people, God-fearing people, Bible-believing people, people that love Jesus. And they say, Brother Lambert, what's going on in our world? Everything around us seems to be changing so much. And the customs are changing, and laws are changing, and attitudes are changing, and morality is changing. And what do we do? Well, just hold on. There are three things that will never be moved. They'll never be changed, and that's God, that's the Bible, and that's the kingdom. Are you in the kingdom? Do you believe in God? You say, well, I believe in God. Do you believe in Jesus? I believe in Jesus, Brother Lambert. Do you believe the Bible to be the Word of God? Do you believe it to be the inspired Word of God? You say, I believe that with all of my heart and soul. Well, friend, the Bible teaches you to believe on Jesus, to repent of your sins, confess your faith, and to be baptized into Christ. And then he will add you to the kingdom, the church, the body of Christ. And hang on to those three things. Hang on to God. Hang on to the Word of God. Hang on and be faithful in the kingdom. And everything around you may be moving, but you will be standing on a solid rock. I want to thank you for watching today, and may I encourage you to visit the Church of Christ in your community. And right now, pick up the telephone and call for the free Bible correspondence course. And also, You may take it online if you prefer. I want to thank you again for watching today. And until we meet again, may the Lord bless you. May the Lord keep you, is my prayer.
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1: When did the Apostle Paul have his sins forgiven? In Acts chapter 9, Jesus appeared to Paul and said, "You will be told what you must do." Paul was so scared, he didn't eat, he didn't drink, he prayed for 3 days. Now, what would you be praying for if you'd been killing Christians? I would pray, "Lord, please forgive me." Yet after praying for 3 days, he wasn't saved yet. He was told, "Why are you waiting? Arise and be baptized and wash away your sins, calling on the name of the Lord." And now, I have the same question for you. Why are you waiting?

Are you abiding in the doctrine of Christ? Greetings, friends and brethren. Paul Mays with you. I am a Christian. There's no prefix before that. There's no suffix after it. I am not a hyphenated Christian. I'm not a kind of Christian other than the kind you can read about in the Word of God. Jesus himself added me to his one church when I obeyed his one gospel. I sure do love that repeating theme of one throughout the Bible. There's just one church. There's one way to be saved, one God, one mediator between God and men, the man Jesus Christ. Today we're going to look at my original a cappella hymn, Abiding in the Doctrine of Christ. This is how we are Christians. This is how we are the one church of the Bible. Welcome to the fruit of our lips. We're going to take apart this hymn by the authority of Scripture, and make sure it adds up.

I pray that this has built you up, edified you, has you focused on the one who has all authority, Jesus Christ, the Son of God. I hope this helps you abide in the doctrine of Christ. Let's take apart these lyrics, look at them in light of the authority of Scripture, God's authority, and make sure then that we are singing actual truth. When we sing, we are worshiping God. We're giving Him the sacrifice, the fruit of our lips. And we need to make sure that we are singing truth, because when we sing, we are teaching. Let's look at these lyrics together. How can we be the church that He bought? Well, does the church still stand? Well, Jesus promised it would always stand. It's here. So we've got to figure out how to be that one church that He bought with His own blood. Acts 20 and verse 28. Take heed therefore unto yourselves and to all the flock over the which the Holy Ghost hath made you overseers to feed the church of God, which He hath purchased with His own blood. How can we be the church that He bought? He bought us with His blood, the ransom He brought. For even the Son of Man came not to be ministered unto, but to minister, and to give His life a ransom for many. That's where I sourced the lyrics for the third line of the first verse. So we obey the doctrine He taught. But speak thou the things which become sound doctrine. Titus 2:1. It's His authority. Of that, we have naught. Nothing. We don't have any authority. And whatsoever you do in word or deed, do all in the name of, that's by the authority of, the Lord Jesus, giving thanks to God and the Father by Him. That's Colossians 3:17. It's His authority. Of that, we have naught. We have none. We have no authority. No man has authority. Only Jesus has authority. No man has authority, for the prophecy came not in old time by the will of man, but holy men of God spake as they were moved by the Holy Ghost, 2 Peter 1:21. Are you abiding in the doctrine of Christ? The chorus sings out, teaching what He taught and living it out. Abiding in the doctrine of Christ, we know that we belong to God with no doubt. Let's take apart that. Are you abiding in the doctrine of Christ? Teaching what He taught and living it out. But be ye doers of the word and not hearers only, deceiving your own selves. James 1:22. Teaching what He taught and living it out. Don't just believe without obeying. If you don't obey, you don't actually believe after all. Abiding in the doctrine of Christ, we know that we belong to God with no doubt. And hereby, we do know that we know Him if we keep His commandments. Of course, 2 John 1:9, he that abides in the doctrine of Christ has both the Father and the Son. 2 John 1:9, he that abides not in the doctrine of Christ hath not God. He that abides in the doctrine of Christ has both the Father and the Son. 2 John 1:9. Yes, we can know that we are His own if we will only spring from seed that is sown. That's the next verse. But he that received seed into the good ground is he that heareth the word and understandeth it, which also beareth fruit and bringeth forth, some an hundredfold, some 60, some 30. Matthew 13:23. The gospel seed the faithful have known. Yes, we can know that we are His own if we will only spring from seed that is sown. The gospel seed the faithful have known. We get it from the word. The truth there is shown. Mark 4:20. And these are they which are sown on good ground, such as hear the word and receive it and bring forth good fruit, some 30-fold, some 60, and some 100. Mark 4:20. Sanctify them through the truth. Your word is truth. John 17:17. Such a favorite. The word is truth. The Bible is truth. Ye shall know the truth, and the truth shall make you free. John 8:32. Have faith in it, O Christian. Be brave. The next verse. Therefore, my beloved brethren, be ye steadfast, unmovable, always abounding in the work of the Lord. Get to work, Christian. For as much as ye know that your labor is not in vain in the Lord. 1 Corinthians 15:58. Have faith in it, O Christian, be brave. Proclaim the word to all the way you can pave. When you proclaim that word to all, 2 Timothy 4:2 tells you that you can do this. Preach the word, be instant in season and out of season, reprove, rebuke, exhort with all long suffering and doctrine.
Be ye followers of me, as I also am of Christ. 1 Corinthians 11:1. That's how you pave the way, Christian. You show people by living the Christian life. You pave the way for them. If you are living a godly Christian life, others can see your example and they can follow Christ through your example. The way, proclaim the word to all, the way you can pave. Tell of the one, our Savior who gave His precious sinless blood, the world He can save. Tell of the one, for there is one God, one mediator between God and men, the man Jesus. 1 Timothy 2:5, the man Jesus Christ. I love that concept of one. My mind wraps around that so easily. It's all about obedience, submission. God made it mercifully clear. There is one God, one Jesus, one way, one church, one way of salvation. And if any man hear my words and believe not, I judge him not, for I came not to judge the world, but to save the world. That's the final verse, lyric of that verse, the world he can save. There's only one for which he has died, Ephesians 5:25. Husbands, love your wives, even as Christ also loved the church and gave himself for it. Ephesians 5:25. We live as he would have to be the one bride. There's only one for which he has died. We live as he would have to be the one bride. We can be that church that he promised is still standing. Matthew 16:18, right? Good stuff. We live as he would have to be the one bride. And I saw the holy city, New Jerusalem, coming down from God out of heaven, prepared as a bride adorned for her husband. Revelation 21:2. That's us, Christian, if we abide in the doctrine of Christ. Stay in the word and hide it inside our hearts as we deny ourselves and our pride. Stay in the word. But his delight is in the law of the Lord, and in his law doth he meditate day and night. Psalm 1:2. Hide it inside our hearts. Thy word have I hidden in my heart. Why? That I might not sin against thee. Keep that word in your heart so you can know whether a behavior is pleasing to God or not. The word is the authority. As we deny ourselves and our pride, then said Jesus unto his disciples, if any man will come after me, let him deny himself, take up his cross, follow me. Matthew 16:24. We deny ourselves and our pride, we have no authority. The words of Jesus are going to judge us. John 12:48. We turn to that authority unfailingly to see if our behavior is, in fact, abiding in the doctrine of Christ. Are you abiding in the doctrine of Christ, teaching what he taught and living it out? Abiding in the doctrine of Christ, we know that we belong to God with no doubt. This is how we do it, Christian. We turn to the Scriptures. We obey the Scriptures. We abide in the doctrine of Christ to be the one bride, the one church of the Bible, the one bride of Christ that is going to enter into glory. I pray that this has been edifying, educational to you perhaps, and that these Scriptures will be hidden in your heart so that you too can abide in the doctrine of Christ. Thank you for joining us for another episode of The Fruit of Our Lips. I'm Paul Mays, your host. We will see you next time.

0: The people continued listening to his sermon, and they interrupted Peter, and they said, "What shall we do?" Now, Peter has already said, whoever calls on the name of the Lord will be saved. In essence, they are saying, explain that. What do we need to do? In Acts 2:38, Peter says, let every one of you repent and be baptized in the name of Jesus Christ for the remission of sins. We need to let the Bible define its own terms. Mm-hmm. People hear the idea, whosoever shall call upon the name, that must mean prayer, call upon the name of the Lord. That's not the way the Bible defines it.
1: No, and if you think Acts 22:16, I just say, please, if you disagree with us, go study that verse. Paul's already prayed for 3 days, and yet Ananias says, arise, be baptized, and wash away your sins, calling on the name of the Lord. So Ananias gives us through the inspiration of the Holy Spirit, and Paul is speaking. He's saying, look, calling on the name of the Lord is not prayer, because he hasn't done it yet. Right. Calling on the name of the Lord is arising and being baptized, and that's how you wash away your sins.
0: Absolutely.
2: The story is told of a farmer finding an unfamiliar trunk in a closet with a few eggs in it and thousands of dollars. His wife says she put an egg in the trunk each time he irritated her. The farmer was pretty pleased with himself because there were only a few eggs in the trunk. But then she added, each time I got a dozen, I sold it for a dollar. You know, Paul's list of love's actions, he says, love is not resentful, 1 Corinthians 13:5. Some translations say love does not keep record of evil. Often we are tempted to keep track of wrongs committed against us or keep a secret enemies list, a la J. Edgar Hoover. But those are not how love responds. Love readily offers forgiveness and forbearance and a clean slate. When you see someone, do you first remember their offenses against you, or do you welcome them with open arms? One shows resentment, the other love.

0: 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My name is Dan Cates. During our study, we want to consider for a few minutes Scripture and science. We want to see that these two things are not mutually exclusive, but rather, true science is always going to support what Scripture teaches, and Scripture is always going to reflect what true science tells us. Now, in our world today, we have so much division when it comes to science, and that's true not just in the United States, it's true in other countries. We can think about the division, for instance, among environmentalists and those who do not feel that there is a significant effect which man is contributing to the climate. We can think about the arguments that people have as to when life begins and other things along that line. But I would suggest the biggest of these areas of disagreement is along the lines of evolution or the Big Bang, uniformitarianism, and other such that have to do not only with origins, but with why things appear the way today that they do. When we consider Scripture, Scripture is not a science book. But that said, Scripture is always going to be accurate in its science. We also need to appreciate that science is not automatically anti-science. In fact, we're going to talk about what true science involves. First, we need to appreciate that there is a very strong war taking place on the part of the secular world against Scripture. And it's important for us to be able to fight back. It's important for us to be able to answer the arguments. The only problem is that our platform to answer those arguments may be limited to a pulpit on a Sunday morning, a lectern in a Bible class, an open Bible across the table from one who does not believe that the Scriptures are accurate when it comes to matters of this physical world around us, that we're only talking about a book that concerns itself with that which is spiritual. The media, the education system, politicians, and others have been very loud and very strong in working to tear down the foundation of the truth of Scripture from this scientific perspective. We see this, for instance, in our schools where those who believe in a literal reading of the book of Genesis, especially those early chapters of the book of Genesis, are not allowed teaching positions. We see this in our government when more and more decisions are made which effectively are made because man is viewed just as any animal, just a little higher than the apes, so to speak. We even will see this sometimes in religious circles when there are religious groups, even whole denominations, that will reject the idea that we have to read Genesis literally. So this is an area where we are attacked, and we're attacked often. Let's consider, first of all, that there are some fundamental differences between Christianity and the literal reading of the Bible, not only from the spiritual perspective, but even from the physical perspective, and the so-called scientific community and what they generally will read the Bible and consider it as mythology and so forth, and their doctrine of evolution. Let's consider these differences. First of all, on the one hand, those who accept the truthfulness of Scripture will say that there is a creator. Those on the other hand will say, no, the universe is self-existent. Those on the first hand will say the earth is very young. Those on the other will say the earth is very old. Those on the one hand will say there's a higher being than man. Those on the other hand will say, no, man is the highest being. And then there will be an ellipsis, yet, as if something greater is going to come along. On the one hand, you have adaptation, which takes place and causes the variation within the different types of animals that we have. On the other, you have evolution, which is taking place, which can lead one animal ultimately to become a completely different type of animal, given enough time and enough, in some cases, external circumstances, in some cases, enough mutations or other such. On the one hand, you have neither that mutation and natural selection taking place in order to cause an animal to become something that it wasn't. But on the other hand, you have those being necessary to the development of different forms of animals. And on the one hand, you have man being above the animal kingdom. And on the other, man's being a descendant of the animal kingdom, and therefore an animal himself. We see then a great gulf between the two sides. On the one side, the Bible is held up. This is truth. On the other hand, a science book is held up. This is truth. If they are teaching things which are at odds, they can't both be true. So we could ask this question. Is that which is called science true science? I would suggest it is not. And we'll present a number of reasons why we would suggest such. Number one, true science is that which deals with things which have been observed. In other words, there has to have been a human being who was there to watch the process. There has to have been a human being who was there to see what was taking place in whatever the study might be. For instance, if somebody is testing gravity, there needs to be somebody there to observe the object which is being tested fall over and over and over and over and over again. Second, true science is going to deal with that which is sensed empirically. It has to be able to be seen. It has to be able to be heard or smelled or tasted or touched in order for it to be science. Now, that's an important consideration because that means that philosophy and religion are not, if they're dealing with that which is metaphysical, scientific pursuits. When we appreciate that distinction, then that will help us go a long way in understanding, therefore, that science cannot disprove the existence of God, because God is not a corporeal being. He is not a thing which can be taken into a laboratory and weighed and experienced in these other ways. Third, true science is limited to human history. In other words, it has to have taken place during the lifespan of men, which those who are in the evolutionary community would say is far shorter than the life of this world and certainly than the life of the universe and so forth. But true science is limited to that which has been during man's time. Fourth, true science deals with that which is testable. You have to be able to go into a laboratory and you have to be able to actually perform these tests that could conceivably demonstrate that the hypotheses were false. Not only does it have to be testable, therefore, it has to be falsifiable. And if it's something which is an untestable assumption, it necessarily is not true science. Now, there are a number of terms, therefore, which we need to appreciate if we're going to be able to support our claim that what is taught today as science is not truly scientific. It does not meet the criteria which we've just mentioned. First of all, we hear the terms hypothesis, theory, and law in scientific circles. And more we're hearing the word fact in scientific circles. A fact, by definition, is a truth known by actual experience or observation, something known to be true. Now, if we think about that which is being taught as science today, and we're applying what we noticed a few moments ago in what true science is, we could ask the question, who observed the Big Bang? Who experienced the Big Bang? And the answer to that question is no one. By definition, the Big Bang cannot be scientific. We could also ask regarding something like evolution. Who has ever seen one kind of animal, say for instance a cat, turn into another kind of animal, for instance a dog? I'm not talking about a variation within the kind, different types of cats. I'm talking about one of these groups becoming a whole new group. We've never seen that. It's not taken place during man's period here on earth. That's not, therefore, scientific. We can't go into the laboratory and watch one animal evolve into another type of animal. We can see variations within kinds. We can see adaptations. But we do not see those large jumps that are claimed by the evolutionist. The word hypothesis is a tentative explanation for an observation, phenomenon, or scientific problem that can be tested by further observation. There's not a test you can perform that will cause something to evolve into something else. It can't be a hypothesis. A theory is a set of statements or principles devised to explain a group of facts or phenomena, especially one that has been repeatedly tested or is widely accepted and can be used to make predictions about natural phenomena. Men have never been able to create life, and yet at some point, life had to have begun. Biogenesis, life came from nothing. Abiogenesis, life did not come from nothing. Abiogenesis says life came from nothing. No one can go into the laboratory and produce life from nothing. We cannot devise a test whereby abiogenesis can take place. And yet it must have taken place in the past if the evolutionary model is correct. The word law, which is the weightiest scientific term, is a formulation describing a relationship observed to be invariable between or among phenomena for all cases in which the specified conditions are met. That word tells me that if evolution is taking place, then everything must be evolving at the same time. If everything is evolving at the same time, and we live in a world which houses billions of humans and manifold billions, trillions, and so forth of different types of animals and plants, why is it not even one, much less all, not even one example of evolution can be set forth? I would suggest that Scripture provides for us the answer that man was created and he produces after his kind, as do the animals in their kinds.
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Welcome to LG Ministry. We're glad you have chosen to watch our program. My name is Coogan Collins, and I'm the minister at the Long Grove Church of Christ. Our hope and desire is that you will open up your Bible and study along with us. Be sure to check out all of our lessons on YouTube. Now let's get to our lesson.

In this lesson, I want to begin by taking a quick look at seven different things that Paul said that we should be using for the Lord, as found in Romans 12, starting in verse 6. Having then gifts differing according to the grace that is given to us, let us use them. If prophecy, let us prophesy in proportion to our faith, or ministry, let us use it in our ministering. He who teaches in teaching, he who exhorts in exhortation, he who gives with liberality, he who leads with diligence, he who shows mercy with cheerfulness. Prophecy was a miraculous gift at the time Paul wrote this. There were still those who could prophesy, but the ability to prophesy was only temporary. When prophesying was still being used, it played a part in the growth of the church. 1 Corinthians 14, verse 1. Pursue love and desire spiritual gifts, but especially that you may prophesy. For he who speaks in a tongue does not speak to men, but to God. For no one understands him. However, in the Spirit he speaks mysteries, but he who prophesies speaks edification and exhortation and comfort to men. Paul deemed prophecy one of the greater miraculous gifts because it was used for edification, exhortation, and comfort. And while the gift of prophecy ended in the first century, the gift of preaching God's word did not, and it continues to be a source of edification, exhortation, and comfort. Ministry may not be what you think. It simply means to serve. This is one of those gifts that each Christian should strive for because serving God and serving others is a basic part of Christianity. Galatians 5, verse 13, for you, brethren, have been called to liberty. Only do not use liberty as an opportunity for the flesh, but through love serve one another. Certainly, some are much better at serving others, and they should continue to develop their skills. But as I said, all of us should be working on this talent. As Paul said in Galatians 6 and verse 10, therefore, as we have opportunity, let us do good to all, especially to those who are the household of faith. Teachers are also a must to help any church grow. A teacher can take scripture and explain it in a way that is logical and easy to understand. It's not that a person cannot understand the scriptures without a teacher, but a teacher makes it easier. Of course, not everyone can be a teacher of God's truth because James says in James 3, verse 1, my brethren, let not many of you become teachers, knowing that we shall receive a stricter judgment. With the talent of teaching comes this warning because when you teach, it means that you are supposed to know what the scriptures teach. If you teach amiss and lead people astray, then you'll be judged for that. While teaching God's word in the church is limited to certain teachers, every Christian should be able to teach others about how to get saved and some of the basic principles of Christianity. We even teach people about righteousness by how we live our lives and conduct ourselves around others. So let's not be afraid to try and grow our talents in this area and get to the point where we know the scriptures well enough that we can teach them. One thing I love about being a teacher is that it causes me to dig deeper into God's word, and I love being able to teach others so that I can open their eyes to the scriptures. Paul adds this about teaching, 2 Timothy 2, verse 24. And a servant of the Lord must not quarrel, but be gentle to all, able to teach, patient, in humility, correcting those who are in opposition, if God perhaps will grant them repentance, so that they may know the truth, that they may come to their senses and escape the snare of the devil, having been taken captive by him to do his will. Part of teaching others involves being patient and not getting into useless arguments. Once again, we can see that it takes humility to effectively correct someone that is opposing God's truth. Notice that is for everyone, because everyone is a servant of the Lord. The wonderful benefit of teaching someone the truth is when they listen to it and turn back to God, you can know that you played a small part in helping them get back right with God. We have the gift of exhortation, which means that a person can encourage, motivate, comfort, and warn people. For example, Barnabas was given his new name because he was a great exhorter. His new name means son of encouragement, Acts 4, verse 36. We definitely need exhorters in the church today. While all of us should work on getting better at this talent, others have been blessed in this area and have the ability to say the right words at the right time.
Exhorters are greatly needed in the church today, whether the exhortation is given to the lost, those who are sick, or those who are in sorrow. The ability to use certain words at the right time is always important. Solomon said in Proverbs 25, verse 11, "A word fitly spoken is like apples of gold in settings of silver." Paul also mentions the gift of giving, and that it is to be done with liberality. Liberality means sincerely, not self-seeking, openness of heart manifesting itself by generosity. Again, everyone is to give of their means, but God has blessed some more than others with the ability to be able to give more. When Christians don't give, the church suffers because it takes money to spread God's word and to be able to help those in need. Paul gives this charge to the rich. 1 Timothy 6, verse 17. "Command those who are rich in this present age not to be haughty, nor to trust in uncertain riches, but in the living God, who gives us richly all things to enjoy. Let them do good, that they be rich in good works, ready to give, willing to share, storing up for themselves a good foundation for the time to come, that they may lay hold on eternal life." Paul talks about the gift of leadership and says that those who lead must do so with diligence, which means they will eagerly seek to lead. Not everyone can be a leader, but this is another gift that we need in the church. We need men that are willing to step up and become a great example for everyone else to follow. This would certainly include men that lead the congregation as elders. The Bible shows on several occasions what happens when no leadership is in place, and it always ends in disaster. So those who are blessed to be leaders in the church need to use their talents. Finally, the seventh gift Paul mentioned is the gift of mercy. And he says we are to give it with cheerfulness. This is a person that is good at forgiving another, who has full compassion and shows great kindness to others. Again, this is another one of those gifts that we should all work on, but some Christians seem to be natural at this. Being merciful is definitely needed in the church. Paul has just mentioned seven of many gifts that people may be blessed with. Though the gift of prophecy was limited to the first century, the whole idea is that we must use whatever gift we have been blessed with from God to glorify Him and to help build up His church and His people. The question becomes, are you using your talents that God has blessed you with for the cause of Christ? Or are you allowing your talents to go to waste? I hope if you have been holding back on what God has blessed you with, that you will start using it for the glory of God. Let's move on to our next section of Scripture. Romans 12, verse number 9. "Let love be without hypocrisy. Abhor what is evil. Cling to what is good. Be kind, affectionate to one another with brotherly love, and honor, giving preference to one another. Not lagging in diligence, fervent in spirit, serving the Lord. Rejoicing in hope, patient in tribulation, continuing steadfastly in prayer, distributing to the needs of the saints, given to hospitality." The first observation you can make from this section of Scripture is that it is a close parallel to the fruit of the Spirit listed in Galatians 5, verses 22 through 23. It speaks of the proper attitude we are to have about ourselves, others, and our service to God. Let's take a closer look at these. Let love be without hypocrisy. We cannot be the kind of person that has a superficial type of love and that we tell people we love them, but we don't really mean it. The idea of hypocrisy is play acting or pretending to be someone you're not. As Christians, our love must be genuine. As John says, 1 John 3:18, "My little children, let us not love in word or in tongue, but in deed and in truth." As Paul teaches in 1 Corinthians 13, verse 1, "Though I speak with the tongues of men and of angels and have not love, I have become sounding brass or a clanging cymbal. And though I have the gift of prophecy and understand all mysteries and all knowledge, and though I have all faith so that I could remove mountains, but have not love, I am nothing. And though I bestow all my goods to feed the poor, and though I give my body to be burned, but have not love, it profits me nothing." If you're not motivated by your love for God and your love for others, then no matter how many good deeds that you do, no matter how well you follow the commands of God, it's nothing and it will serve no purpose. It's like trying to win a car race using water as your fuel. You're not ever going to cross the finish line. We cannot replace a genuine love with anything else and make it to heaven. So let's always do our best to be motivated by genuine love
and not a pretend one. Abhor what is evil, cling to what is good. Here we have a great contrast between our attitudes toward evil and good. The word abhor means to have a vehement dislike for something, to hate strongly, to have horror of. Paul is teaching us to hate evil and despise it, because when evil triumphs, it means that more people have lost their way. The thought of hating evil was also taught in the Old Testament as well. Psalm 97, verse 10, "You who love the Lord, hate evil. He preserves the soul of his saints. He delivers them out of the hand of the wicked." Psalm 119, 104, "Through your precepts I get understanding. Therefore I hate every false way." One cannot love the Lord and love the evil way. No, we must hate evil because God hates evil. If we become a student of God's Word, we will have no problem understanding what evil is and how ugly it is. We must have the same attitude as David, who said in Psalm 101, verse 3, "I will set nothing wicked before my eyes. I hate the

We must be glued to the truth. We must stand firm in God's truth and goodness so that the evil way cannot pull us away. Paul summed it up this way, Philippians 4, verse 8. Finally, brethren, whatever things are true, whatever things are noble, whatever things are just, whatever things are pure, whatever things are lovely, whatever things are of good report, if there is any virtue and if there is anything praiseworthy, meditate on these things. When we bind ourselves to the way of righteousness, it will be easy for us to do what Paul says next. Be kindly affectionate to one another with brotherly love, in honor, giving preference to one another. The word affectionate is a word used to describe the love that a parent has for his child. When we become Christians, we become part of a family. We are to have the same kind of affection that we have for our blood kin as we do for our brothers and sisters in Christ. We are to honor them, which means to show reverence or to respect them. And we are to prefer one another just as we would one of our own blood kin. That is how close we are to be and the kind of love we are to have for each other. When we love each other like this, it shows the world that we are disciples of Christ. As John writes in John 13, verse 34, a new commandment I give to you, that you love one another as I have loved you, that you also love one another. By this, all will know that you are my disciples, if you have love for one another. Next, Paul says, not lagging in diligence, fervent in spirit, serving the Lord. When we love God and are motivated by that love, then we are not going to be lagging in diligence, which carries the idea of not being a lazy Christian. In fact, laziness should not be a part of any Christian's life. We are to be fervent, which means to boil with heat, to be hot. In other words, we are to be on fire for the Lord, which is just the opposite of being lazy. We should be eager to serve the Lord, and we should be willing to do whatever we can for His cause. As Paul said in Colossians 3, verse 23, and whatever you do, do it heartily as to the Lord and not to men, knowing that from the Lord you'll receive the rewards of the inheritance, for you serve the Lord Christ. Next, Paul says in verse 12, rejoicing in hope, patient in tribulation, continuing steadfastly in prayer. Every Christian should rejoice in the hope that God has made possible for us. When we think about how God is involved in our lives, how much He loves us, and how we have the hope of living in heaven for eternity, it should be easy for us to rejoice. Knowing what we have to look forward to will make it easier for us to be patient even when we are under great tribulation. Those in the first century were able to keep their heads high even though they were being imprisoned and many times put to death because of their hope in God. None of us will probably ever have to suffer the kind of tribulation that they did. If these first century Christians could handle their tribulations, it shows us that we can handle our minor tribulations that we might suffer today. Whether severe or light, tribulation will come our way. One thing that will help us through our trying times is continuing steadfastly in prayer. It is very comforting to know that we can pray to God and that He's listening and answering our prayers. While prayer is a great tool for dealing with tribulation, it's not the only time that we are to use prayer, because we are to continue to pray to God during the good times and the bad times. As Paul told the Ephesians, Ephesians 6 and verse 17, and take the helmet of salvation and the sword of the Spirit, which is the Word of God, praying always with all prayer and supplication in the Spirit, being watchful to this end with all perseverance and supplication for all the saints. Every Christian should cherish the wonderful avenue of prayer and not take it for granted. Pray every day. Don't waste an opportunity to speak to God. Next, Paul says in verse 13, distributing to the needs of the saints, given to hospitality. Again, this speaks of the care that we are to have for one another, just as we would for our blood kin. When our child needs help, we give him the help he needs. When our mother or father needs help, we give it to them. In a similar way, when our brother or sister in Christ needs help, we are to give it to them. This was the attitude the first century Christians had, as we read in Acts 4, verse 34. Nor was there anyone among them who lacked, for all who were possessors of land or houses sold them and brought the proceeds of the things that were sold and laid them at the apostles' feet, and they distributed to each as anyone had need. We are also told to be hospitable, which literally means to pursue the opportunity to host or serve others. This is not as common to

day as it was back then, because people can stay in hotels and other places, but we should not shy away from being hospitable to others, and we certainly should not shy away from serving others. Now let's take a look at the remainder of our chapter, Romans 12, verse 14. Bless those who persecute you, bless and do not curse. Rejoice with those who rejoice, and weep with those who weep. Be of the same mind toward one another. Do not set your mind on high things, but associate with the humble. Do not be wise in your own opinion. Repay no one evil for evil. Have regard for good things in the sight of all men. If it is possible, as much as depends on you, live peaceably with all men. Beloved, do not avenge yourselves, but rather give place to wrath, for it is written, vengeance is mine, I will repay, says the Lord. Therefore, if your enemy is hungry, feed him. If he is thirsty, give him a drink. For in so doing, you will heap coals of fire on his head. Do not be overcome by evil, but overcome evil with good. Much of this has to do with how we treat others who treat us poorly. Bless those who persecute you, bless and do not curse. This is where Christianity can become very difficult, because when someone gets in your face and starts cursing at you and yelling at you, it almost seems natural to get right back at them in the same amount of force. But God's word says to do just the opposite. Instead of matching their sinfulness and doing everything that they say and saying, Cindy, if you can come up with uglier words and do sinful, more sinful things, it says we are to bless them. That is to talk well of them. Peter teaches us the same thing in 1 Peter 3, verse number 8. Finally, all of you be of one mind, having compassion for one another, love as brothers, be tender-hearted, be courteous, not returning evil for evil or reviling for reviling, but on the contrary, blessing, knowing that you were called to this, that you may inherit a blessing. Jesus tells us that we should pray for them in Matthew 5 and verse 44. And no, he's not saying that you should pray that they're going to be able to survive the beating you're fixing to give them. He also says that we are to do good to them in Luke 6 and verse 27. It is not easy to do this, but that is what we are to do. We are supposed to have this kind of approach as a Christian. Verse 15 says, rejoice with those who rejoice and weep with those who weep. In 1 Corinthians chapter 12, Paul links this idea of rejoicing with those who rejoice and weeping with those who weep with Christians. Some suggest that this also includes those of the world in our text. But if we link this with the statement of being of the same mind in verse 16, it would also be limiting it to our fellow Christians, because we are not to be of the same mind as the world. Even if our text is saying to rejoice and weep with those of the world, it would not mean that we are to rejoice when they excel in evil or weep for them whenever they fail at doing something evil. It would simply mean that we rejoice when something good happens to them, such as them having a baby, or weeping with them whenever they have lost a loved one. Mainly, I believe this is talking about how we are to have compassion for each other and be concerned about others just as we would for our own blood kin. Verse 16, be of the same mind toward one another. Do not set your mind on high things, but associate with the humble. Do not be wise in your own opinion. When we view each other equally and realize that we are the same in God's eyes, it will help us to view each other with the right attitude. When we use the Word of God as our source for living our lives, then we can be of the same mind and have the same goals. Once again, Paul is emphasizing the importance of training our minds to be humble and not setting them on high things. He also understands the importance of the company that we keep. Paul said in 1 Corinthians 15, verse 33, do not be deceived, evil company corrupts good habits. Knowing that hanging around worldly and haughty people can corrupt us, no wonder he tells us to associate ourselves with the humble, because that is the example we need to follow. That is the kind of influence that we need. When we train ourselves to be humble and hang around those who are humble, then avoiding being wise in our own eyes or our own opinion will be so much easier for us to avoid. And so we need to think about that. Again, it's very important that we choose the company we hang around and do so wisely. Sometimes being wise in our own opinion is hard for some because they feel like what they think is more important than what other people think. And if they don't get their way, then they'll walk away.
There is no compromising with them, because when they feel that if things are not done their way, then it will not work. Paul says in Galatians 6 and verse 3, "For if anyone thinks himself to be something when he is nothing, he deceives himself." While there's nothing wrong with having an opinion, we must not be the kind of people that think our opinions are the only ones that matter. Finally, Paul says in verse 17, "Repay no one evil for evil, have regard for good things in the sight of all men. If it is possible, as much as depends on you, live peaceably with all men. Beloved, do not avenge yourself, but rather give place to wrath, for it is written, 'Vengeance is mine, I will repay,' says the Lord. Therefore, if your enemy is hungry, feed him. If he's thirsty, give him a drink. For in so doing, you heap coals of fire on his head. Do not be overcome by evil, but overcome evil with good." This is easier said than done. It's very tempting to do to others as they do to us. But as Christians, we are to do everything in our power to keep the peace and not return evil for evil. Now, this is not teaching that we cannot defend ourselves. But our first goal is to resolve all conflicts peaceably. And we are to strive to combat evil with good. Doing good to your enemy can strike a blow that is more effective than a forceful, revengeful blow back to them, because it's going to strike at their heart when you do it right. For example, notice Saul's reaction when he found out that David could have taken his life but didn't. It's 1 Samuel 24, verse 16. "So it was when David had finished speaking these words to Saul that Saul said, 'Is this your voice, my son David?' And Saul lifted up his voice and wept. Then he said to David, 'You are more righteous than I, for you have rewarded me with good, whereas I have rewarded you with evil. And you have shown this day how you have dealt with me. For when the Lord delivered me into your hand, you did not kill me. For if a man finds his enemy, will he let him get away safely? Therefore, may the Lord reward you with good for what you have done to me this day." So do your best to conquer evil with good. As Paul said in 1 Thessalonians 5:15, "See that no one renders evil for evil to anyone, but always pursue what is good, both for yourself and for all. Rejoice always, pray without ceasing, and everything give thanks, for this is the will of God in Christ Jesus for you." In verse 20, Paul quotes from Proverbs 25, verses 21 through 22. We don't know for sure exactly where the idea came from about heaping coals of fire on your enemy's head, but the explanation I like the best is that when they would defend the walls of a city, they would drop rocks, fiery coals, or whatever they could get a hold of onto their heads. Paul is just using this term metaphorically of how effective showing kindness to your enemies can be, as mentioned earlier. In conclusion, we can see why this great chapter is sometimes called the Little Bible or the Christian's Manual, because it teaches a great deal about living the life of a Christian. As we have learned, Christianity requires a full commitment, and we cannot be lazy in the pursuit of righteousness. We must train our minds daily with the Word of God so that we can continue to transform ourselves into being more Christ-like, so that we can encourage and lead others to be faithful as well. We must work together for the unity of the faith with a humble spirit. We are even called to treat our enemies with kindness, and we are to pray for them. None of these things we have studied in this chapter are optional. We must continue to grow stronger in the faith and put our trust in God and His Word as we continue to add all of these qualities mentioned in Romans chapter 12 to our Christian lives. Hope you found this lesson helpful. No matter what lesson I preach, I want you to test what I say or any person says about God's Word by comparing what is being said to the Bible. Don't ever be lazy in this area, because it is too important to simply trust in what a man is saying, because we are all human and we're capable of being wrong. One thing we know for sure is that God's Word will not lead us astray, so we can always trust in it. As Psalm 146:3 says, "Do not put your trust in princes, nor in a son of man, in whom there is no help." Psalm 18, verse 30, "As for God, His way is perfect. The word of the Lord is proven. He is a shield to all who trust in Him."

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Welcome to a time of Bible readings and hymns with your host, David Kenny, of the Wadsworth Church of Christ on West Good Avenue in Wadsworth, Ohio.

James Version. My son, keep my words and lay up my commandments with thee. Keep my commandments and live, and my law as the apple of thine eye. Bind them upon thy fingers, write them upon the table of thine heart. Say unto wisdom, thou art my sister, and call understanding thy kinswoman, that they may keep thee from the strange woman, from the stranger which flattereth with her words. For at the window of my house I looked through my casement, and beheld among the simple ones, I discerned among the youths a young man void of understanding, passing through the street near her corner, and he went the way to her house, in the twilight, in the evening, in the black and dark night, and behold, there met him a woman with the attire of an harlot and subtle of heart. She is loud and stubborn, her feet abide not in her house, nor is she without, now in the streets, and lieth in wait at every corner. So she caught him and kissed him, and with an impudent face said unto him, I have peace offerings with thee, this day have I paid my vows, therefore come I forth to meet thee. Diligently seek thy face, and I have found thee. I have decked my bed with coverings of tapestry, with carved works, with fine linen of Egypt. I have perfumed my bed with myrrh, aloes, and cinnamon. Come, let us fill of love until the morning. Let us solace ourselves with loves. For the good man is not at home. He is gone on a long journey. He hath taken a bag of money with him, and will come home at the day appointed. With her much fair speech she caused him to yield. With the flattering of her lips she forced him. He goeth after her straightway, as an ox goeth to the slaughter, or as a fool to the correction of the stocks, till a dart strike through his liver, as a bird hasteth to the snare, and knoweth not that it is for his life. Hearken unto me now, therefore, O ye children, and attend to the words of my mouth. Let not thy heart decline to her ways, go not astray in her paths, for she hath cast down many wounded, yea, many strong men have been slain by her. Her house is the way to hell, going down to the chambers of death.

Bible Readings and Hymns with your host, David R. Kenny, with The Church of Christ in Wadsworth, Ohio. 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

Saturn is probably the most recognizable planet in our solar system. With large, bright rings encircling it, it is the sixth planet from the Sun and the second largest gas giant, about twice as far from the Sun as its nearest neighbor, Jupiter. Saturn is an intriguing planet. With its size, its wide rings, and its diversity of moons. While all of the gas giant planets have ring systems, Saturn's is by far the most prominent. Once thought to be a solid structure, the rings of Saturn are actually composed of billions of small objects. The size of the particles varies greatly, from tiny clumps of ice to boulders larger than an automobile. Since the rings are a collection of individual objects, each particle, clump, or boulder is following its own gravitationally bound orbit around Saturn. Now, the large-scale structure of the rings we see has been divided into seven ring groups with various gaps observed between them. There are three prominent rings, A, B, and C. And there's four fainter rings, D, E, F, and G. The rings were given these letter designations in the order of their discovery. As a matter of the dark gap seen between A and B, it's named the Cassini division after its discoverer. It measures 2,920 miles wide, which is just about wide enough for the planet Mercury to orbit inside that gap. So you can see just how enormous Saturn's ring system is. Its full width extends approximately 350,000 miles across. Yet this massive collection of billions of particles spanning hundreds of thousands of miles across is so balanced by the laws of gravity that its thickness is less than half a mile. This razor-thin geometry, at least on the scale of Saturn, induces a seeming optical illusion every 15 years or so when Saturn's rings disappear. This is known as a ring plane crossing, and the ring orientation becomes edge-on so that you are looking exactly along the ring's plane. Through history, the times of Saturn's ring plane crossing from Earth's vantage point have been periods of great discovery. You see, with the beautiful and stunningly bright rings out of view, Saturn's system of moons can be probed with greater effectiveness. Prior to the era of satellite missions, numerous of Saturn's moons were found during these periods. And Saturn has lots of moons, in the neighborhood of over 60. Of these moons, Titan is the largest. And it's the second largest moon in the entire solar system, larger than the planet Mercury. Interestingly, Titan is the only known moon in our whole solar system to have a dense atmosphere. Even though it is large and has been observed for a very long time, very little was known about this moon. That is, until the Cassini satellite arrived in its orbit in 2004. It began its long mission orbiting around Saturn, and one of Cassini's primary missions was to study the moon Titan. The satellite released a separate probe named the Huygens probe, which entered into the atmosphere of Titan and descended to the surface. This probe gave astronomers a way to study the amazing features of Titan. And Titan turned out to be an extreme world, where its surface has been shaped by rivers and lakes of liquid ethane and methane. Saturn is an excellent example of the magnificent beauty and order in the cosmos. As one of the most recognizable planets in the solar system, Saturn and its ordered system of rings and moons reflects the design given by the great designer. Everything God created is meant to reflect His glory, and Saturn is no exception. As it says in Psalm 66, "Come and see the works of God."

Welcome to a time of Bible readings and hymns with your host, David Kenny, of the Wadsworth Church of Christ on West Good Avenue in Wadsworth, Ohio.

Proverbs chapter 8 from the King James Version. Doth not wisdom cry, and understanding put forth her voice? She standeth in the top of high places by the way, in the places of the paths. She crieth at the gates, at the entry of the city, at the coming in, at the doors. Unto you, O men, I call, and my voice is to the sons of man. O ye simple, understand wisdom, and ye fools, be of an understanding heart. Hear, for I will speak of excellent things, and the opening of my lips shall be right things. For my mouth shall speak truth, and wickedness is an abomination to my lips. All the words of my mouth are in righteousness. There is nothing forward or perverse in them. They are all plain to him that understandeth, and right to them that find knowledge. Receive my instruction, and not silver, and knowledge rather than choice gold. For wisdom is better than rubies, and all the things that may be desired are not to be compared to it. I, wisdom, dwell with prudence, and find out knowledge of witty inventions. The fear of the Lord is to hate evil, pride, and arrogancy, and the evil way, and the forward mouth do I hate. Counsel is mine, and sound wisdom. I am understanding, I have strength. By me kings reign, and princes decree justice. By me princes rule, and nobles, even all the judges of the earth. I love them that love me, and those that seek me early shall find me. Riches and honor are with me, yea, durable riches and righteousness. My fruit is better than gold, yea, than fine gold, and my revenue than choice silver. I lead in the way of righteousness, in the midst of the paths of judgment, that I may cause those that love me to inherit substance, and I will fill their treasures. The Lord possessed me in the beginning of his way, before his works of old. I was set up from everlasting, from the beginning, or even the earth was. When there were no depths, I was brought forth, when there were no fountains abounding with water. Before the mountains were settled, before the hills was I brought forth, while as yet he had not made the earth, nor the fields, nor the highest part of the dust of the world. When he prepared the heavens, I was there. When he set a compass upon the face of the depth, when he established the clouds above, when he strengthened the fountains of the deep, when he gave to the sea his decree, that the water should not pass his commandment, when he appointed the foundations of the earth, then I was by him, as one brought up with him, and I was daily his delight. Rejoicing always before him, rejoicing in the habitable part of his earth, and my delights were with the sons of men. Now therefore hearken unto me, O ye children, for blessed are they that shall keep my ways. Hear instruction, and be wise, and refuse it not. Blessed is the man that heareth me, watching daily at my gates, watching at the posts of my doors. For whosoever findeth me findeth life, and shall obtain favor of the Lord. But he that sinneth against me wrongeth his own soul. All they that hate me love death.

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2: GBN Questions and Answers. We have this great question today. Is it wrong to judge others? Friends, would you be surprised to learn that the Bible does not say that it's wrong to judge people? Now, you might be thinking, of course it says that. Matthew chapter 7 and verse 1 says, "Judge not, that you be not judged." Yes, it does say that. But you know, the truth is, Matthew chapter 7, 1 through 5 is condemning a specific type of judging. It's not forbidding all types of judging. In fact, when a person uses Matthew chapter 7 to forbid judging, I like to reference them to John chapter 7 and verse 24, where the Bible says, "Do not judge according to appearance, but judge with righteous judgment." You see, this passage actually commands that we make judgments. It simply requires that we make righteous judgments. So, what's the point then of Matthew when he says, "Judge not, that you be not judged"? Immediately after Matthew makes that statement, he goes on to explain what type of judgments we're not to make. Now, I'm going to summarize for you the type of judgments Matthew says we're not to make. We're not to make harsh judgments, hypercritical judgments, or hypocritical judgments. Now, let's explain. First, the Bible forbids harsh judgments. Friends, when a person makes a harsh judgment, he interprets evidence in the worst possible light. He looks at a person's actions and he interprets them as poorly, as badly as possible. And yet, 1 Corinthians 13 and verse 7, the Bible says about love, "Love believes all things." The idea of that passage is that we are to interpret the actions of others with kindness, believing the best, not the worst. Now, harsh judgment is the opposite of that. It's the opposite of love. I want you to notice in Matthew 7 verse 2 where he says, "For with what judgment you judge, you will be judged, and with what measure you use, it will be measured back to you." Friends, in light of that, I don't want my judgments to be harsh. Now, secondly, the Bible forbids hypercritical judgments. Now, I want you to notice Matthew 7 and verse 3 describes this person as one who is looking for the speck in his brother's eye. The speck. He is hypercritical. He's looking for the little thing. Now, of course, that doesn't mean that it's wrong to call sin, sin. But what it does mean is I should not be on a mission digging up dirt looking for something in my brother. Thirdly, the Bible forbids hypocritical judgments. Matthew 7 and verse 4 says, "Or how can you say to your brother, 'Let me remove the speck from your eye, and look, a plank is in your own eye'? Hypocrite, first remove the plank from your own eye, and then you will see clearly to remove the speck from your brother's eye." Now, the point is, it's not wrong to point out or judge sin in others, but rather, I need to have my own life in order. I mean, after all, who could believe a preacher who is drunk and he's preaching against alcohol? It doesn't make any sense. Friends, the next time we say, "The Bible says judge not," let's make sure we use it the right way. The Bible does not condemn judging. In fact, the Bible commands judging. It only forbids certain types of judging that we are not to engage in. Calling sin, sin is a right thing to do.

0: Psalm 1:1 begins with, "Blessed is the man." You see, that word blessed means happiness, and this is telling us that happiness is possible. The real happiness that is held out and offered by God is a fundamental happiness, not a superficial happiness. Look at verse 3 of Psalm 1 that tells us that a person who delights in the law of God is like a tree planted by the waters. This tree has to experience the same seasons as every other tree. However, this tree has access to an unremitting stream of water. And here's the point. You will never find lasting happiness if you seek happiness in circumstances. If you have the happiness that comes from God, then that happiness does not consist in what happens to you, but in what you are, in who we are, a child of God. I'm Jimmy Holland, and thank you for watching the Gospel Broadcasting Network.
1: The preceding program was a production of the Fort Payne Church of Christ TV studio located in Fort Payne, Alabama.
2: What does the Bible say happens to a person after they die? Does a person go straight to heaven or straight to hell, or do they make a stop in the Hadean realm first, or do they need to make a stop in purgatory like the Catholic Church teaches? Today, we're going to look at that teaching on Answering the Error.
3: Hi, I'm Don Blackwell, and this is Aaron Gallagher. We'd like to welcome you to this episode of Answering the Error. Today, we're going to be talking about a doctrine that is taught by the Catholic Church called purgatory. Aaron, can you tell us about the gentleman that is delivering this and kind of introduce us to the video?
2: Sure. So the video today is on purgatory, like you said. Casey Cole is the young man who's doing the video. Casey, we did one of his videos on the Sabbath. Now, people send us these videos. We don't go pick the different ones we want to do. So I've talked with through email with Casey. He's a very nice guy. And we want to be clear that we're not trying to pick on him.
3: Right.
2: I like him from my conversations with him so far.
3: Yeah.
2: We're looking at the Catholic doctrine. In fact, he said what he presents in the video is the official position of the Catholic Church. So we want people to know we're not picking on him. We're examining the actual doctrine of purgatory. So
3: right. And they do a good job with the video. We don't agree with the doctrine, but sure. They're well written, and they do a good job with the video.
2: He
3: presents it well.
2: He does.
3: Okay. All right, let's roll the video.
4: What happens when we die? According to Christians, there will be a final judgment of our souls and will be either granted eternal salvation in heaven or eternal damnation in hell. I'm not sure about you, but I know what I'm shooting for. Of course, for Catholics, being granted eternal salvation doesn't necessarily mean that it's a straight shot to eternal bliss. Sometimes we need to make a stop in purgatory along the way for purification. What do Catholics believe about this place, and where does the teaching come from? This is Catholicism in Focus.

0: One of the most common misconceptions about purgatory is that it's a sort of limbo for our souls, a holding cell where people await their fate. Maybe they'll be admitted to heaven, but maybe they'll go to hell. And I thought waiting to hear test results in the doctor's office was stressful. Luckily, this is simply not true. For Catholics, purgatory is not so much a holding cell for the in-between as it is a purification process for the already saved. According to the Catechism of the Catholic Church, all who die in God's grace and friendship, but still imperfectly purified, are indeed assured of their eternal salvation. But after death, they undergo purification so as to achieve the holiness necessary to enter the joy of heaven. The Church gives the name purgatory to this final purification of the elect, which is entirely different from the punishment of the damned. Those who are in purgatory are not damned.
1: All right, Aaron, several things here. We let him talk for a good bit explaining this doctrine. As he's justifying it, he says, according to the Catechism of the Catholic Church. If we stop right there, what's wrong with this?
2: Well, they're appealing to the authority of the Catholic Church, which is, if you don't know much about the Catholic Church, one of the reasons that, you know, they think that tradition, the Catholic tradition, is just as authoritative as Scripture.
1: Right.
2: And they appeal to passages where Paul said, you know, carry on the traditions by spoken word from the apostles or written down. That's a good type of tradition from the apostles. That's not the type of tradition that they're teaching, but that's what he's referencing. Yeah.
1: And then he says, after death, the saved undergo purification so as to achieve the holiness necessary to enter the joy of heaven. Does the Bible say that after death that we undergo purification so that we can go to heaven?
2: No, I mean, we would say the blood of Christ is what purifies us. I mean, 1 John 1:7 talks about that, how it cleanses us from all sin. So we know from the Bible, what keeps you out of heaven is sin. That's what separates you from God. That needs to be reconciled. So we do need to be purified, but it's not after death. We need to be purified from our sins while we're on earth.
1: One passage I thought of was 1 Peter chapter 1 and verse 22, since you have purified your souls in obeying the truth. It's not after death. That's the point at which you obey the truth. And it goes on to say, through the Spirit, through obedience to the Holy Spirit's word revealed in the word of God, I obey the truth. I'm purified at that point while I'm still living.
2: That's right.
1: Then he says, the Church gives the name purgatory to the final purification of the elect. What's wrong with that idea?
2: Well, number one, we don't read about it in Scripture. In fact, purgatory is from a Latin word that means refinement or cleansing, purification. Mm-hmm. So I think you see that in like the 11th century. Now, they would say, well, the doctrine, the idea is taught earlier. But, I mean, it really what it comes down to is they're saying after death, you need something else to purify you other than the blood of Christ. And we would say, well, the blood of Christ is sufficient. If the blood of Christ won't purify me, then I'm hopeless. Yeah. I've got some problems. So,
1: yeah, that's right.
2: Yeah.
1: All right, let's continue.
0: Those who are in purgatory are not damned, are not punished, and are not in limbo. They are among the elect, the chosen by God to enter his eternal dwelling place, only they're not quite ready yet. They must undergo further purification. But if they're already among the elect, what more purification do they need? Is the blood of Christ not enough to redeem all their sins? Clearly, it is, and Catholics believe this fully. We cannot merit our own salvation through good works or make up for our own sins. It is Christ's sacrifice on the cross, the work of God's love and mercy, that redeems us and takes away our sins. Those who die in God's grace and are considered his friends have no sins to worry about. But that doesn't mean that they are all perfectly ready to enter the kingdom. While our mortal sins may be forgiven, Catholics acknowledge that we may still have minor faults, weak consciences, underdeveloped wills, and impure hearts that still need refining, not to mention temporal punishments that remain unfixed. If we truly believe what it says in the book of Revelation, that nothing unclean will enter the presence of God in heaven, then more work needs to be done.
1: All right. First, he suggests that a saved person might die, but not be ready for heaven yet. And here's his quote. He says, those who die in God's grace and are considered his friends have no sins to worry about, but that doesn't mean that they are perfectly ready to enter the kingdom. Where does he get this? Can a saved person die and not be ready for heaven?
2: So I would say no. Throughout the video, he's going to apply to some New Testament passages, Scripture, that I believe are out of context. And he's also going to appeal to some uninspired writings,
3: right,
2: and say, well, these are, you know, these are an authority. So we're going to end up having discussions about that. But yeah, he's basically going to appeal to those. And of course, like we said, no, we'd say the blood of Christ is enough.
3: Yes.
2: You don't need, if you die and you don't have the blood of Christ on you, then the Bible nowhere says somebody's going to die and then later have a chance.
1: And it's interesting, he even says, hey, you know, people are going to say, you, the Catholic Church, you obviously don't believe that the blood of Christ is enough. He's anticipating that objection because it's so obvious, yeah, that objection is going to be there. And then he turns around and he's going to say, no, we do believe it is enough. But then he suggests that something more is needed. So he's got a contradiction going, and he obviously sees it. That's why he's addressing it.
2: Well, he talks about being cleansed. I mean, Acts 15:9, Peter is dealing with this Judaizing teacher idea, and he talks about how, just like the Jews, the Gentiles in Acts 15:9 have cleansed their hearts by faith. Well, just partially cleansed? No, fully cleansed. The blood of Christ, 1 John 1:7-9, if we confess our sins, he is faithful and just to forgive us our sins and cleanse us from how much unrighteousness?
1: All unrighteousness.
2: All unrighteousness.
1: Yeah.
2: Not some unrighteousness, yeah. All unrighteousness.
1: Yeah, that's a great point, especially because he then mentions our mortal sins may be forgiven, but we still have minor faults. But again, the blood of Christ cleanses us of all unrighteousness. Where does he get this idea of mortal sins, and what is that?
2: So he doesn't deal with this in the video, but I've done some research on Catholic.com and Catholic Answers, and they'll appeal to New Testament passages like 1 John 5:16-18, where it says, you see a man committing a sin unto death, mm-hmm, don't pray for that. But if it's a sin not unto death, and they say, oh, that's mortal and venial. I just think they have a misunderstanding of that passage, where that passage is saying, look, if I see somebody committing a sin and he's not going to repent of it, there's nothing I can do for that guy.
1: Yeah.
2: But if it's someone, they're repenting and they're trying, I'm going to pray for that person.
1: Right.
2: So that and other New Testament passages that he'll bring up, I just think that he doesn't, it's a misunderstanding of that passage.
1: Well, then he says this, if we truly believe what it says in the book of Revelation, then more work needs to be done. What's he getting at? If we believe what it says in the book of Revelation, then more work needs to be done.
2: Revelation 21, I think it's verse 27. I don't have it in, yeah, my notes here, but yeah. Is it verse 27?
1: Yeah.
2: It talks about how nothing unclean, mm-hmm, I think some versions maybe say defiled or, yeah, corrupted, will enter in. I mean, that's talking about sin.
1: Yeah.
2: It's saying, look, in heaven, no sin can enter in. But once again, we get back to this, the blood of Christ cleanses sins. If you have the blood of Christ applied to you, then you don't have to worry about being unclean if you've been a faithful child of God. Because, yeah, those sins will all be taken away.
1: Yeah, Revelation 21:27 says, but there shall by no means enter in anything that defiles or causes abomination, but only those whose names are written in the Lamb's Book of Life. And as we mentioned earlier, the blood of Christ forgives all sins. But he's appealing to Revelation 21:27 to suggest more is required. That's not what this verse says. It doesn't say more is required. It simply says sin can't enter heaven.
2: And I even tried to find, I could find lots of lists of mortal sins, because, mm-hmm, they'd say, well, 1 Corinthians 6:9-11, Galatians 5:19 and following. But I searched on Google trying to find a Catholic list of the venial sins, not mortal sins.
1: Right.
2: And I couldn't get a list. What it said is, well, it could be this, but it depends on your mind, your heart, your state. Right. So I really couldn't find a list of it. So, right, for me, if I can't find a list, and there's no list in Scripture, and the Catholic Church can't even give me a list, it just makes me question the idea, because I'm saying I've never seen it in Scripture, you know. So,
1: yeah, yeah. Okay, let's continue.
0: Think of it this way. A man lives in the Americas in the 17th century. He is a good man by the Church's standards. He's humble and generous, attends Mass every week, gives God thanks and glory for all his blessings. He has no mortal sins, and God deems him fit for the kingdom. There's just one problem. A product of his day, he owns slaves and views black people as inferior to himself. Uh-oh. Now, given when he lived and what was normal for his day, can we really expect him to have not had these opinions? Probably not. The church even told him that it was all right. This is not something that should condemn him to hell, right? And yet, it's also not something fitting of the kingdom. It is not okay to have people in heaven that have racist tendencies or think that owning another human being is okay. Thus, the church would say that he's saved. He is free from his sins by the blood of Christ, but there are still some impurities that need to be refined before he can enter.
1: He describes a man from the 17th century, and he says he's a good man, but he's a slave owner, he's a racist, and so he says he can go to heaven, interesting. He's making these determinations. He can go to heaven, but he has to pay for his racism first. And he again mentions mortal sins, which we've already said is not a biblical classification. In fact, it's getting really complicated here, isn't it? Which sins are completely covered? Which sins need additional punishment? Where can you find this in the Bible? What do you do with it? It's an interesting illustration he chooses.
2: Number one, I do see this a lot where people create a hypothetical situation to get around having Bible support. You know, if you have Bible that says one thing, but I need to sort of, I can, you know, make up this story, but let's just go with

0: in, he says that what is not fitting for sound doctrine is kidnapping, man-stealing.
1: Right.
0: That's what happened in the Americas.
1: Right.
0: So for a study of slavery, I would go look at Apologetics Press. But number one, okay, is it okay for a racist to go to heaven? Galatians 2:10, Paul catches Peter in racism. Mm-hmm. He confronts him to his face and says, you're being a hypocrite.
1: Right.
0: And what did Jesus say to the Pharisees about hypocrisy? It would keep you out of where?
1: Yeah.
0: Heaven.
1: Yeah.
0: So I have a hard time saying that a blatant racist slave owner, that's just completely condoned by the Bible.
1: It's interesting that he says the Catholic Church even taught that it was all right.
0: I know. Yeah. And that's where you get to this idea of not scripture, but tradition.
1: Right.
0: You know, what is popular in the day, you know?
1: Right.
0: I think about, was biblical slavery the same? Abraham, if you remember in Genesis, when he went to rescue Lot, he had 300 and some servants, mm-hmm. and he armed them.
1: Right.
0: I mean, that's not something you give people weapons if they're these servants mm-hmm. that you've been treated poorly.
1: Right.
0: I mean, if I had 300 people that were servants of mine and I gave them weapons, I'd be like, oh, that's probably a bad idea, you know?
1: Interesting.
0: It's a different concept of slavery, you know?
1: All right, let's continue.
2: Will this be a painful process? Probably. The church speaks throughout history of the purifying fire of purgatory, like that of a metal refinery. St. Gregory of Nyssa once described it, after his departure out of the body, he gains knowledge of the difference between virtue and vice, and finds that he is not able to partake of divinity until he has been purged of the filthy contagion in his soul by the purifying fire. It's important, again, to distinguish this fire and any sense of suffering from that of hell. While there is suffering in purgatory, it's not an end in itself, but the means to a greater purity. Some have likened the pain of purgatory to that of apologizing. When we're faced with our faults, we feel within ourselves great disappointment and much distress as we work to admit that we were wrong. God has already forgiven us, but we may not be ready to admit to ourselves or to do what is necessary to make it right.
1: This is very interesting. He says, God has already forgiven us, but we may not be ready to do what is necessary to make it right. This is a strange statement, since God will not forgive us until we are willing to do what is necessary to make it right.
0: I mean, one of the necessary things for a person before they become a Christian in the plan of salvation, as we talk about, is repentance. And something after you become a Christian is repentance.
1: Right.
0: You know, it's one thing, you know, baptism is something that you do once if you do it properly. Repentance is something you have to do continually.
1: That's right.
0: So, and that's the idea of knowing something's wrong and turning away from that and going back to God's Word.
1: Now, prior to this statement, he says that the church throughout history speaks of the purifying fire of purgatory. Tell me what he's talking about here.
0: He's appealing. He said, I think, St. Gregory of Nyssa, which is 4th century, not inspired. It's not someone from the Bible, if you're watching and you're not familiar with the Bible. It's just an ancient writer. Lots of ancient writers taught lots of things that weren't true. So it's, you have supporting evidence from maybe a writer, that's neat, but you need biblical support, and St. Gregory of Nyssa is not a biblical writer.
1: And he speaks of the fire of purgatory and compares it to apologizing. I thought that was interesting. That's sort of a painful apology.
0: I think about Matthew 25:23. It's the parable of the talents.
1: Mm-hmm.
0: And the good and faithful servant is told, well done, thy good and faithful servant, enter into the joy of thy Lord.
1: Right.
0: And that's a parable about judgment, because it follows with a judgment scene. So whenever a person dies and they're faithful, and they're told, well done, thy good and faithful servant, they're entering into joy. It's not this painful purgatorial idea.
1: Yeah, that's right. All right, let's pick up at 4:43.
2: Hence, purgatory. Which sounds all well and good, you say, but where is this in Scripture? Is this just another thing the Catholic Church just made up? Absolutely not. The foundation of our belief in purgatory goes back even before the time of Jesus. During the Greek oppression of the Jews and subsequent revolt, soldiers like Judas offered sacrifices for the dead. They all therefore praise the ways of the Lord, the just judge who brings to light the things that are hidden. Turning to supplication, they prayed that the sinful deed might be fully blotted out. The noble Judas exhorted the people to keep themselves free from sin, for they had seen with their own eyes what had happened because of the sin of those who had fallen. He then took up a collection among all his soldiers, amounting to 2,000 silver drachmas, which he sent to Jerusalem to provide an expiatory sacrifice. In doing this, he acted in a very excellent and noble way, inasmuch as he had the resurrection in mind. For if he were not expecting the fallen to rise again, it would have been superfluous and foolish to pray for the dead. But if he did this with a view to the splendid reward that awaits those who had gone to rest in godliness, it was a holy and pious thought. Thus, he made atonement for the dead.

0: head, that they might be absolved from their sin.
1: He says that people are going to ask the question, where is this in Scripture? And then he proceeds with a long quotation that he seems to be implying is Scripture. I don't recall this anywhere in my Bible. Where is this quotation from?
2: So it wouldn't be in our Bible. It's in the Catholic Bible. And that's because this is a quotation from 2 Maccabees chapter 12, verses 41 through 46. Mm-hmm. And that's a part of the Apocrypha, which the word means hidden. Catholics had that in their Bible, although they didn't canonize it until like the 1500s at the Council of Trent.
1: Right.
2: So, ironically, we would say that's not inspired. The Jews didn't recognize it. No biblical writer quoted from it. There's lots of different information we could say about that, but it's not Scripture.
1: If someone's curious, I've done a video dealing with the subject of the Apocrypha and the lost books of the Bible, and they can search that on YouTube, and it deals with the 2 Maccabees as well as these other apocryphal books.
2: I've got an article here written by Wayne Jackson. It's called, Is the Apocrypha Inspired of God? And you can find that on Christian Courier. It's just like your video. When you look into that, we don't have time to do it on this video, but you'll see that the Apocrypha was not in the earliest versions of the Septuagint. It was added later.
1: Yes.
2: So all the early Christians and none of the Jews ever recognized 2 Maccabees as Scripture.
1: Yeah. All right, let's continue.
0: If these souls were already in hell, they were beyond saving. If they were already in heaven, they would have no need for prayers. Given that this is praised as a laudable action, there must be souls who can hear and benefit from our prayers and yet are not in heaven.
1: I want to stop there and just discuss something. He says, if these souls were already in hell, if these souls were already in heaven, but the Bible doesn't indicate that we go straight to heaven or straight to hell when we die, does it?
2: No. I think his first point, remember, he's referencing 2 Maccabees, which if you do your research, you'll find out that's not Scripture.
1: Right.
2: So once you throw that out, you say, well, how do I know what happens when a person dies? Go read Luke 16. Jesus tells you, one guy dies, he's carried by angels unto Abraham's bosom, which is called paradise. Another person goes to torment, there's a great gulf, you can't pass over it. And then I would say, go watch the video you've done on YouTube called Where Do We Go When We Die? That spends 30 minutes actually outlining that in detail.
1: And of course, you've got the judgment scene in Matthew 25:46, where after the judgment, after man's been separated to his right hand and his left, the Bible says, and these will go away into everlasting punishment, but the righteous into eternal life. After the judgment, we go to heaven or hell. And I think it's important that we make that distinction.
2: Yeah, I agree.
1: Okay, let's go. And incidentally, about Luke chapter 16, sometimes people call it a parable. I don't believe that's a parable. You've got a specific person there named, and that is Lazarus. Parables don't name people specifically like that.
2: So. I'd agree with you.
1: Okay, let's pick up at 6:16.
0: Similarly, in the Gospel of Matthew, Jesus says, and whoever speaks a word against the Son of Man will be forgiven, but whoever speaks against the Holy Spirit will not be forgiven, either in this age or in the age to come. If there is no possibility of being forgiven after death, why would he even mention this?
1: Okay. Previously, he's quoted from the Apocrypha. Now he's going to cite a passage that is actually in the Bible. Does this passage prove the doctrine of purgatory?
2: No, once again, I would say it's out of context. He's quoting from a section that you may have heard called the blasphemy of the Holy Spirit.
1: Mm-hmm.
2: And it says, won't be forgiven in this age or the age to come.
1: Mm-hmm.
2: So we talked about this before. I always like to say, okay, let's go to Mark 3, parallel account. Listen to what he says. The focus is that you won't be forgiven.
1: Right.
2: Listen to Mark 3:29 says, but he who blasphemes against the Holy Spirit never has forgiveness, but is subject to eternal condemnation.
1: Right.
2: So it's different wording, but it's saying, look, it's not that you might have a chance of being forgiven later. It's that you're never going to be forgiven.
1: Right.
2: And WVBS, once again, giving you lots of references, WVBS has a great video on blasphemy of the Holy Spirit that I'd encourage people to go watch.
1: And I've always understood this idea that he won't be forgiven in this age or the age to come to mean he won't be forgiven in the Jewish age or the Christian dispensation, the Christian age to come.
2: And the thing there, it says that they said, and that word is imperfect. If you go watch the WVBS video, you'll see that. But the problem is they were rejecting the teaching of Christ. So if they reject his teaching now when he's there, still under the law of Moses, he won't be saved. If you reject it later, the words of Christ are what's going to be taught in the gospel. You won't be saved then. So no matter how you take it, it's still not the idea of, well, after you die, you may have a second chance.
1: Right.
2: So.
1: Okay, 6:34.
0: In his first letter to the Corinthians, St. Paul writes, he will suffer loss, though he himself will be saved, but only as through fire. It's clear that he is not speaking directly of purgatory, but it does offer justification for it. What else saves one by fire, but also causes loss? Heaven is without pain, and hell does not save.
1: Okay, the passage he's referencing here is 1 Corinthians chapter 3 and verse 15. Is this passage saying what he says it's saying?
2: I don't believe it is. It's a difficult passage. I think if you read 1 Corinthians 3, you look in verse 9, he calls them God's building. Mm-hmm. Verse 10, Paul says, I'm the master builder. Christ is the foundation. Mm-hmm. He calls them his work. In 1 Corinthians 9, 1, he says it again, you are my work. So when he says a man's work would be burned, I think he's saying that the person's, the converts, if I teach somebody the gospel, mm-hmm. I have a sense, in Thessalonians, Paul even called them his crown, his glory, maybe his rejoicing. Mm-hmm. But if that person on Judgment Day falls away and is lost, I'm going to suffer loss. That's going to hurt me, but I might still be saved.
1: Right.
2: So I think that's an out-of-context passage.
1: Going through the fire, through the difficulty, they may fall away. But if I go through the fire and I persevere, then I'll be saved.
2: I think that's what he's saying there.
1: Okay, 655.
0: Okay, someone in the Middle Ages went back and proof-texted a few passages, offering evidence for some later made-up teaching of the church. Not exactly. While the name purgatory doesn't appear until a bit later, the idea is well known throughout the early church. Besides Gregory of Nyssa, we see in the Acts of Paul and Thecla a vision of the dead seeking to be transferred to the place of the righteous. Tertullian insisting that we pray for the dead. John Chrysostom suggesting that just as Job's sons were purified by their father's sacrifice, so too should we pray for the dead. St. Monica asking her son St. Augustine to pray for her after her death, and St. Augustine himself writing extensively on the topic. Temporal punishments are suffered by some in this life only, but some after death. That there should be some fire after this life is not incredible, and it can be inquired into and either be discovered or left hidden whether some of the faithful may be saved, some more slowly and some more quickly, in the greater or lesser degree in which they love the good things that perish, through a certain purgatorial fire. There is an ecclesiastical discipline, as the faithful know, when the names of the martyrs are read aloud in that place at the altar of God where prayer is not offered for them. Prayer, however, is offered for other dead who are remembered. It is wrong to pray for a martyr to whose prayers we ought ourselves be commended.
1: Aaron, he's offering as proof for the legitimacy of this doctrine the Acts of Paul and Thecla, Tertullian, St. Monica, St. Augustine, and several others. Tell me about this. I know our time is short.
2: They're all uninspired. They're also hundreds of years away from Jesus and the apostles. And for instance, Acts of Paul and Thecla, he then quotes Tertullian. Tertullian said that Acts of Paul and Thecla in his writing, if you want the resource, send us an email. I'll send you the quote from Tertullian's writing. He said that it was a false writing by another presbyter in a different area who got caught putting Paul's name on it. Mm-hmm. If you read it too, I've read it. Mm-hmm. It talks about how this woman Thecla was enamored by Paul. Paul told her to wait to be baptized, which contradicts Acts 16. And then there's this outrageous idea of a lion protecting her from a bear, another lion killing her, her diving into water and baptizing herself. But there were man-eating seals in this body of water. So it's a lot of stuff that it's not inspired. And some of these other writers, they're not inspired either. And you start getting hundreds of years away, and sure, you're going to have stuff that contradicts the Bible. So
1: sure. Let's watch the last segment.
0: Clearly, the church did not simply make up this doctrine in the Middle Ages. Saints all the way back to the beginning understood that someone could be justified and saved while yet needing our prayers. This is the place of purification. And what a blessing this is. For if there was no purgatory, we would have to accept either that only the perfect are admitted into heaven, giving each of us nearly no hope of salvation, or that heaven is a free-for-all in which our faults and impurities on earth are admitted to live on forever, leaving us wondering why we would want to go to heaven in the first place. Neither of these are particularly attractive. With the doctrine of purgatory, a biblically based ancient teaching, we are given a gift, an opportunity, even after our lives, to make sure that we are entirely ready for the kingdom of God.
1: We only have about 30 seconds left, but he says if there was no purgatory, then we have one of two choices. Only the perfect are admitted to heaven, or our faults and impurities will live on forever. What about this?
2: Number one, he said clearly the church didn't make it up in the Middle Ages. He's right. They made it up earlier. So it's still not biblical. But the blood of Christ cleanses us from all unrighteousness, 1 John 1:7.
1: Right. And so we will be sinlessly perfect when we enter heaven. We want to thank you for joining in today for Answering the Error. If you have videos you'd like to submit, please do that. We'd love to hear from you. And join us again for the next episode.
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0: Good to be with you. Our lesson today is the Ethiopian eunuch's conversion. Our text is going to be Acts chapter 8. But before we begin on Acts chapter 8, in Acts chapter 7, Stephen has given the people the God's plan, God's scheme of redemption. And we're going to pick up with verse 51 of Acts chapter 7. He says, "You stiff-necked and uncircumcised in heart and ears, you do always resist the Holy Spirit. As your fathers did, so do you. Which of the prophets did not your fathers persecute? And they killed them that showed before of the coming of the righteous one, of whom you have now become betrayers and murderers. You who have received the law as it was ordained by angels and kept it not." Verse 54. "Now when they heard these things, they were cut to the heart, and they gnashed on him with their teeth." I think these men are a little bit upset. Verse 55. "And he being full of the Holy Spirit, looked up steadfastly into heaven, and saw the glory of God and Jesus standing on the right hand of God, and said, Behold, I see the heavens opened, and the Son of Man standing on the right hand of God. But they cried out with a loud voice, and stopped their ears, and rushed upon him with one accord, and they cast him out of the city, and stoned him. And the witnesses laid down their garments at the feet of a young man named Saul. And they stoned Stephen, calling upon the Lord, and saying, Lord Jesus, receive my spirit." So, when the spirit leaves the body, it dies. Look at verse 60. "And he kneeled down and cried with a loud voice, Lord, lay not this sin to their charge. And when he had said this, he fell asleep." And I love the way he always describes death as sleep. And Saul was consenting unto his death. "And there arose on that day a great persecution against the church, which was in Jerusalem, and they were all scattered abroad throughout the regions of Judea and Samaria, except the apostles. And devout men buried Stephen and made great lamentation over him. But Saul laid waste the church, entering into every house and dragging men and women, committed them to prison." So, Saul starting the persecution on the church that has never been seen before. And look at verse 4. "They therefore that were scattered abroad went about preaching the word. And Philip went down to the city of Samaria and proclaimed unto them the Christ." He's always preaching the same message. He wanted to share the gospel of Jesus Christ with everyone he came in contact with. Look at verse 12. He says, "But when they believed Philip, preaching the good tidings," which is the gospel, "the good tidings concerning the kingdom of God and the name of Jesus Christ, they were baptized, both men and women." And as we've studied that before, that's immersion, okay? Because that's a burial. Acts chapter 8, verse 26. "But an angel of the Lord spoke unto Philip, saying, Arise and go towards the south, unto the way that goes down from Jerusalem unto Gaza. The same is desert." Sorry. So, the same as desert. There's a lot of people say that was desert, there was no water. Okay? Look at 2 Peter chapter 3, verse 16, this verse 15. It says, "An account that the long-suffering of our Lord is salvation, even as beloved brother Paul also, according to the wisdom given to him, wrote unto you, as also in all of his epistles, speaking of them, of these things wherein are some things hard to be understood, which the ignorant and the unsteadfast or unstable twist, as they do also the other scriptures, under their own destruction." Okay? People are going to tell you a lot of things. But if you study it out for yourself, you'll see that what they're telling you is not so. Verse 27. So here an angel tells him to go to this region. Okay? Verse 27. "And he arose and went, and behold, a man of Ethiopia, a eunuch of great authority under Candace, queen of the Ethiopians, who was over all her treasure, who had come to Jerusalem to worship." I love this account. Candace is not her name. Candace is her title. Okay, this is her dynastic title. It's like a pharaoh of Egypt. But this case, it's Candace of Ethiopia. There's more about him than there is about her. I think that's the way the Holy Spirit intended it. And so this eunuch was a devout man that wanted to worship God. In Jeremiah chapter 29 and verse 13, he shares, "And you shall seek me and find me when you search for me with all your heart." And I believe that this is a good example of it right here. I believe that this man is seeking God with all of his heart. And I always consider him an honest seeker of God. He wanted to go worship God. He was so devout in his worship. It's believed that he traveled 1,500 miles to worship God in Jerusalem. Okay? And he was a eunuch. A eunuch was not even allowed to assemble with the others. Okay? But he wanted to worship his God that bad. Okay? So he went to Jerusalem. Verse 28. "And he was returning and sitting in his chariot and reading the prophet Isaiah. And the Spirit said unto Philip, Go near and join thyself to this chariot." Okay? First, the angel told him to go. Now the Holy Spirit is telling him to go. Now we know the Holy Spirit doesn't work that way now. He did then. But now, we're blessed with the inspired word of God. Isn't that what Timothy shares with us? 2 Timothy chapter 3, verses 16 and 17. He says, "Every scripture inspired of God is also profitable for teaching, for reproof, for correction, for instruction, which is in righteousness, that the man of God may be complete, furnished completely unto every good work." So we've got the complete revelation of God. There's no modern prophets. There's no modern prophecy. This is everything we need. Back to Acts. Back to the book of Acts, chapter 8. And he says, that so the Spirit told him to go near and join himself to this chariot. Verse 30. And Philip ran to him and heard him reading the Isaiah the prophet. Okay? So he loves to read the scriptures just like I do. He likes to read out loud. And the reason I like to read out loud is because the more senses you get involved, the better. So if he's not only going to read it, he's going to hear it as well. So he's reading from the prophet Isaiah. And said, he heard him, and he asked him, "Do you understand what you're reading?" And he said, "How can I except someone guide me?" Okay? So here, that shows me again that he's an honest seeker of God, because he doesn't understand what the scriptures are saying, but he does want to understand, and he does want help. Most people won't ask for help, but I'm glad that he did. And he besought Philip to come up and sit with him. Now the passage of scripture which he was reading was this: "He was led as a sheep to the slaughter, and as a lamb before his shearers is dumb, he opened not his mouth. In his humiliation, his judgment was taken away. His generation, who shall declare? For his life is taken from the earth." Now, he just read from Isaiah 53, verses 7 and following. Verse 34. And the eunuch answered Philip and said, "I pray thee, of whom is the prophet speaking this? Of himself or of some other?" And Philip opened his mouth and began from this scripture, preached unto him Jesus. Now when he preaches unto him Jesus, he's telling him everything, okay? He's telling him the gospel of Jesus Christ. He's telling him how he came to earth and took on flesh, how he was crucified on the cross, buried, raised from the dead, ascended to heaven, sitting on the right hand of Father, interceding for him. And I know that he covered all that and more. He told him how to get into Christ. A lot of people will tell you all you got to do is ask Jesus to come into your heart. That's not in the scriptures. Okay? We're going to see how you get into Christ. Look at verse 36. And as they went on the way, they came unto a certain water, and the eunuch said, "Behold, here is water. What does hinder me from being baptized?" Okay? Like I said, when it says he preached unto him Jesus, he preached it all. Okay? Verse 37. And Philip said, "If you are believing with all your heart, you may." And he answered and said, "I believe that Jesus Christ is the Son of God." He said the good confession, the same confession you and I make before we're baptized into Christ. Verse 36. And as they went on their way, they came unto a certain water. I'm sorry. Verse 38, rather. And he commanded the chariot to stand still. And they both went down into the water, both Philip and the eunuch, and he baptized him. And they came up out of the water. The Spirit of the Lord caught away Philip, and the eunuch saw him no more. For he went on his way rejoicing. Okay? That's what almost everybody does. Because you've been cleansed of your sins. Jesus paid the price for those sins with his life. Verse 40. But Philip was found at Azotus, and passing through, he preached the gospel to all the cities till he came to Caesarea. Don't you love it? He's always preaching the same message. He preached it in Acts 4, Acts chapter 8, verse 4, verse 12, and now here. And then he preached it again in verse 40. He's always sharing the same message. Why is he always sharing the same message? Because people can't be saved without it. Okay? No one's got saved outside of Christ. Okay? So you got to know how to get into Christ. Look at Romans. I love Romans. Romans chapter 6. This is the best passage for teaching people how to obey the gospel. Romans chapter 6 and verse 1. What shall we say then? Shall we continue in sin that grace may abound? That was answering a question concerning what they taught in the previous chapter. And he says, may it never be. We who died to sin, how shall we any longer live therein? Or are you ignorant that all we who were baptized into Christ Jesus were baptized into his death? We were buried therefore with him through baptism into death, that like as Christ was raised from the dead through the glory of the Father, so we also might walk in newness of life. So that was a burial. That's why baptism is immersion. Because you've got to be completely submerged under that water, just like you would bury somebody in the ground. So, verse 5, and if we have become united with him in the likeness of his death, we shall also be in the likeness of his resurrection, knowing this, that our old man was crucified with him, that the body of sin might be done away, that we should no longer be in bondage to sin. For he that hath died is justified from sin. And if we died with Christ, we believe that we shall also live with him, knowing that Christ, being raised from the dead, dieth no more. Death no more has dominion over him. For the death that he died unto sin once. But the life that he lives unto God. Even so, reckon ye yourselves also to be dead unto sin, but alive unto God in Christ Jesus. Like I said, you've got to get into Christ. Galatians 3, verse 27, he shares, for as many of you as were baptized into Christ Jesus did put on Christ. That's the only way that you can get into Christ. And everybody agrees, no one saved outside of Christ. And going on in Romans, he said in verse 6, Romans chapter 6, verse 16. Know ye not that to whom you present yourselves as servants unto obedience, his servants you are, whom you obey, whether of the sin unto death, or of obedience unto righteousness. But thanks be to God, that whereas you were servants of sin, you became obedient from the heart to that form of teaching, whereunto you were delivered. And being made free from sin, you became servants of righteousness. So that's what he was talking about in Acts, the first in Romans chapter 6, the first part, where he's talking about, you know, you've died to sin once you've been baptized into Christ. You died. You buried that old man. You walked down into that watery grave. You buried that old man of sin. You were crucified with Christ. You were raised up to walk in newness of life, to serve him and live for him every day of your life. Okay? You're no longer your own, okay? Because that was, you were serving Satan before. You're not serving Satan anymore. Now you're serving Christ, okay? In Luke 9 and verse 23, he said unto all, if any man would come after me, Let him deny himself, take up his cross daily, and follow me. So, that's the same thing here. We buried that old man of sin. We denied self. And if you look up in the Greek, the word deny, if you've got a good Strong's Concordance or another concordance, look up the word deny. And it'll show you every passage in the Bible that that word is used. Then look up Luke 9 and verse 23, and it'll give you a reference number to the right. Go to the index in the back, the dictionary in the back, the Greek dictionary. Look up that reference word, and it'll tell you the Greek word and what it means. And this word, deny, means that you deny yourself utterly. Okay? You're no longer living for yourself. You're living for Christ. Everything you do, everything you say, is for the glory of God. Okay? So, that's what I love about 1 Corinthians 1. We're about to finish here. 1 Corinthians chapter 1 and verses 20 through 23. And while, where is the wise? Where is the scribe? Where is the disputer of this world? Hath not God made foolish the wisdom of this world? Foreseeing that in the wisdom of God, the world through its wisdom knew not God. It was God's good pleasure through the foolishness of preaching to save them that believe. Seeing that the Jews ask for signs, Greeks seek after wisdom. But we preach Christ crucified, unto Jews a stumbling block, and unto Gentiles foolishness. But unto them that are called, both Jews and Greeks, Christ is the power of God and the wisdom of God. Because the foolishness of God is wiser than men, and the weakness of God is stronger than men. We want God's wisdom. As I told you before, Proverbs chapter 3 and verse 7. But be not wise in thine own eyes. And we always try to do that. We'll never be wiser than God. We want His wisdom, not ours. Thank you for your time.
1: Before we close our program today, we'd like to take a moment and review this roadmap to heaven with you, since the matter is so serious. There are many incorrect set of directions out there, and sadly, so many people are following them. For example, some people have been given wrong turns. They believe things such as faith only, works only, or grace only. Or some attempt to change the order of the turns, being baptized before they even believe. Some people fail to realize what point they are on the map. Don't even open their Bibles yet, and they think they're saved already. As a person travels in a car or takes a hike, has to follow the proper directions, so we must follow the proper directions to heaven. Let's take a look at the directions on our roadmap to heaven here. You have to look at these passages in your Bible for yourself. We'll just list the steps, the turns, on the way. First is to believe, or to have faith. And then number two, to repent, to turn away from sin. Number three is to confess that Jesus is the Son of God. Number four is immersion, or to be baptized, which is a burial in water to have your sins washed away. And then you're added to the church by the Lord, not by a group of people, or not by giving some kind of testimonial experience or things like that. And then, once you're added, you need to serve and worship the Lord faithfully all the days of your life. And that, the key word's faithfully. You don't waver. And that's very important. We need to keep in mind, too, that in Noah's day, there was a big flood, and only people in the ark were saved from the flood. The same is true today. There is no salvation outside the Lord's church. Where are you on the roadmap to heaven? Thanks for watching our program. Please let us know if we can assist you with further information for your journey.

0: The Bible teaches that every person has sinned and falls short of the glory of God. But what exactly is sin? Sin, according to the Bible, is whenever we break God's law. To give you a picture, maybe, imagine you have a bow and an arrow. And while we live our lives, we, in a sense, shoot an arrow at that mark, at God's perfect law. And we miss it, either to the right or to the left, up or down. And when we miss that mark against keeping God's law, we sin. The Bible teaches us that sin separates us from God, so we need to be reconciled to God. But how does that happen? How can we be forgiven of our sins? You know, that's why Jesus came to earth. He left heaven, came to earth, and took his own shot at that bullseye, and he hit it dead center as perfectly as anyone could hit it. Now, Hebrews 4:15 also teaches that while he was tempted in every way that we are, yet he never sinned. And since Jesus never sinned, he didn't deserve punishment for his sins like we do. Romans 6:23 says, "The wages of sin is death." Now, wages are what we earn. We deserve to die for the sins we committed. But the second half of that verse says the free gift of God is eternal life in Christ Jesus. So how can we be reconciled to God, where our sins are forgiven and we receive that gift of eternal life? Well, the New Testament teaches a person has to, number one, believe the gospel of Jesus Christ, that Jesus is God, and he shed his blood on a Roman cross to pay that price for our sins. He died, he was buried, and then he resurrected and ascended to heaven to prepare a place for those who will follow him in his word. If a person believes that, they have to repent of their sins, Acts 17:30, confess Christ with their mouth, Romans 10:9 and 10, and finally, be baptized in water for the forgiveness of their sins, Acts 2:38. When a person is baptized, they appeal to God to save them through the resurrection of Jesus Christ, 1 Peter 3:21, and at the same time, they call on the name of the Lord, Acts 22:16.
1: The 11th of the Hebrew Epistle describes faith as the substance of things hoped for and the evidence of things not seen. Because the basis of faith is the testimony of God who cannot lie, faith is the tangibility of as yet unrealized eternal things. Because God's testimony is the only proof necessary for anything, faith, still based on divine truth, is evidence of the as yet unseen. Those who possess such a faith demonstrate it in overt manners, and Hebrews 11 provides the names of at least 16 persons who did so. We are called upon to do the same, for it is impossible to please God in any other way. Our faith is manifested not only by the acknowledgement of the reality and existence of the Almighty, but also by diligently seeking Him. That diligence indicates that the faith of the New Testament is not passive, but active. For knowledge of that promised heavenly country, that faith is renewed every morning. As Paul admonished the Galatian churches, "Let us not be weary in well-doing, for in due season we shall reap if we faint not."

Hello, my name is Roy Knight for Let's Study the Bible Together. Today we will be getting into Acts chapter 24. Remember that Acts chapter 24 is based upon previous chapters. And as I've mentioned before, in order to understand what's going on into 24, you really have to go back to chapter 21 and to read through. Remember, chapter 21 through 24 happens within a short period of time. I want us to go back to the previous verse, looking at Acts chapter 23 and verse 35 to help us to get a little bit better context of what's going on here in verse 20 or chapter 24 and verse 1. But in this verse, it says, I, and this I is in reference to Governor Felix. It says, I will hear you whenever your accusers also have come. And he commanded him to be kept in Herod's Praetorium. Now, with that verse, it helps us understand what is going on in verse 1, whenever it says, now, after about 5 days, that Ananias the high priest came down with the elders and a certain orator named Tertullus. These gave evidence to the governor against Paul. Now, whenever we're looking at Ananias, I want us to consider that here's the high priest. The high priest is the leader here of the Jews. And so in their minds, they must have seen Paul as a great threat in order to have him, the high priest, to come down and to stand against him. Notice as well that the elders also came with him as well, and also Tertullus. Notice here that he is an orator. An orator simply means is a person who can speak well. I don't know if we would put him in the same classifications as a lawyer, but he is one who can speak well on behalf of the high priest and the elders. Notice what he says in verse 2 and following. He says, and whenever he was called upon, Tertullus began his accusation saying, seeing that though you have enjoyed great peace and prosperity is being brought to this nation by your foresight, we accept it always and in all places, most noble Felix, with all thankfulness. Nevertheless, not to be tedious to you any further, I beg you to hear by your courtesy a few words from us. Now notice what he's saying here. Remember, he is an orator. He has been trained how to speak, and he is speaking to Felix. Notice again the words in which he's saying, seeing that through you that we enjoy great peace, we enjoy great prosperity from you. If this prosperity has reached out to our nation, and it is because of you. You see how he's somewhat buttering him up here? I want you to consider that these words in which he is using is kind of helping to persuade Felix to come over to their side. But we need to realize that this is a lie. We need to realize that the Jews hated the Gentiles. We've seen that from previous chapters. But yet he is trying to induce him to come over to their side to understand. He's simply using flattering words in order to bring Felix over to their way of thinking. In verses 5 and 6 it says, we have found this man, meaning Paul, we have found this man a plague, a creator of dissension amongst all the Jews throughout the world, and a ringleader of the sect of the Nazarenes. He even tried to profane the temple, and we seized him and wanted to judge him according to our law. Now, keep this in mind. Here is Paul on one side. Here is Tertullus, the high priest, the elders on the other side. And he is describing him as a plague. He is describing him as a creator of dissension. Likewise, that he is a ringleader of the sect of the Nazarenes. And basically, he's saying, if you ever saw a horrible man, it is this Paul here. He is a horrible man. Have you ever been described as a plague before?
I don't think so. Hopefully not. I certainly have not. But he is calling him a plague. He is a scourge on humanity. He is the worst of the worst. Notice also within this context that he is the ringleader of the sect of the Nazarenes. And Jesus Christ has been called a Nazarene because he was from Nazareth some 20 times within Scripture. And he's saying that Paul is the ringleader. He is the one who is trying to get all these people to come over. But he's such a horrible, horrible man. Likewise, in verse 6 it says that he even tried to profane the temple. Now in their mind, they're saying he tried to bring a Gentile into the temple. He tried to profane it. He tried to destroy the holiness of our sacred place. Again, he's simply a horrible man. In verse 7 and following it says, "But the commander, Lysias, came by and with great violence took him out of our hands, commanding his accusers to come to you. By examining him yourself, you may ascertain all these things of which we accuse him." And the Jews also assented, maintaining that these things were so. Notice what they are saying about this commander, Lysias. Notice that he came by with great violence. Now, was that true? No. Certainly not. He did rescue them out of their hands because they were about to stone him to death, but he takes Paul away. But they are saying, Tertullus is saying, by great violence he took him out of his hands. Notice this, by examining him yourself, if you were to bring him here, then he would say that what we're saying is true. But notice that in verse 9 it says, "And the Jews also assented." So you have Tertullus who's there, and the rest of them, the high priest and the elders, are going along with it. That word assented means to join into the attack. Tertullus is attacking Paul like a ravaged dog, and these other ones are just really ganging up on top of Paul as well. Yes, what he is saying is true. They are affirming that these things are so, in essence, from the ESV version. And so you have all of these people ganging up on this one man. Now, we would, in essence, what they're saying is that we would have brought justice if he hadn't showed up. If Lysias hadn't showed up, we would have brought our own form of justice upon Paul. But we were prevented in doing so by Lysias. So just keep that in mind as we go down a little bit further. In verse 11 it says, "And then Paul, after the governor had nodded to him to speak, answered." He says, "Inasmuch as I know that you have been for many years a judge of this nation, I do the more cheerfully answer for myself, because you may ascertain that it is no more than 12 days since I went up to Jerusalem to worship." Notice this word, cheerfully. I answer for myself cheerfully. That's interesting. Because on one side, you have this mob of people, in essence, Tertullus and the high priest and the elders, and they are saying to Paul, he is just a horrible man. He's a plague. He's a creator of dissensions. And Paul on the other side says, "I'll be glad to answer any questions of which you may have." I want us to consider our mindset whenever it comes to God's Word and maybe those who are accusing us of certain things, how are we going to reply to them? In the past, I've been accused of various things concerning the Word of God. I remember times past people will say, "Well, y'all just believe in that water baptism, and why don't you just go around and put everybody up underneath the water?" Well, wait a minute. There's more to it than that. There's certainly more to it. But the thing about it is how do we respond to people? Are we going to respond to them in a mean way, in a hateful way, in a condescending way? Are we going to look down upon them? Or do we have another mindset about us?
Will we respond cheerfully? In many ways, in many times, I should say, is that whenever we respond to someone in a not so defensive way, we actually bring them over to help them to understand what we're trying to say. Whenever we can return a smile to their biting words, it helps bring down their defenses. And Paul here says, I would be glad to answer any question that you may have. Notice that again at the very bottom, he brings up 12 days. He says, it hadn't been 12 days since I've been up to Jerusalem. And where do we find the 12 days? Now, remember, if we were to go back in verse 1 of chapter 24, he says, now after 5 days, but then we have to put that together with the 7 days by which it took him to go through his time of purification, and that's 12 days. He's Paul's saying, I haven't had enough time to do all the things that they said that I've been doing. It's only been less than 2 weeks. But he goes on to say, in verse 12, and they neither found me in the temple disputing with anyone, nor inciting the crowd, either in the synagogues or in the city, nor can they prove the things of which they now accuse me. He goes on in verse 14. He says, but this I confess to you, that according to the way which they call a sect, so I worship the God of my fathers, believing all things that are written in the law and the prophets. Notice that he uses this phrase again. We've seen it many times before. The way. Jesus said, I am the way, the truth, and the life. No man comes to the Father but by me. Here we see that phrase, the way, in essence referring to Christians. But notice again that he calls it a sect. A sect of the Nazarenes in verse 5. But I want you to consider as well that he says, I followed the religion of my fathers. And he says that I believe what is written in the law and in the prophets. Now, the question is he following what's in the law of the prophets now? No, because he's a Christian now. He has a better sacrifice based upon better promises. But what he's saying is that the law and the prophets brought us up to Christ. The book of Galatians bears that out. But I want us to consider, I believe in it, certainly. I believe in the prophecies that are there because they highlight Jesus Christ coming on the scene. And yes, Christ came on the scene according to those prophecies of old. All we have to do is go back to the Old Testament and see the hundreds of years before Christ came into the world. There's Isaiah prophesying how he would come and how he would die.

without offense towards God and men. And we need to ask ourselves, do we also strive to have a conscience without offense towards God and men? Basically, what we need to ask ourselves, am I living rightly before God? Or am I doing things that I know is wrong, that will bear upon my conscience, that will weigh me down? Now, I understand that there are people in the world who have no conscience, who will go out and just do whatever they want to do, and they sleep well at night. But for most of us, we have a conscience that bears upon us whenever we do wrong. And whenever things are going well, our conscience is not pricking us there. You remember that in Acts, and whenever we have Peter and the apostles preaching to this great multitude of people, and it says in verse 37 of Acts chapter 2, and they were pricked in their hearts. What's happening here is that their consciousness is telling them, not their consciousness, but their conscience is telling them what they've done is wrong and that they need to change. That's why they ask the question, men and brethren, what shall we do? What shall we do to be in a right relationship with God? And Peter tells them to repent and be baptized, every one of you, in the name of Jesus Christ for the remission of your sins. And of course, we see 3,000 people being baptized. But going back to this idea of living with all good conscience before God and men, how are we living our lives? And we need to realize that we must live it not in accordance to our own standards, but in accordance to God's standards. We want to be a people who live rightly before God and men. And of course, we do so before men because we want to bring them to God. It's that important for us to do what is right. I want us to consider as well, whenever we go on a little bit further in verse 17, it says, now after many years I came to bring alms and offerings to my nation, in the midst of which some Jews from Asia found me purified in the temple, and neither with a mob nor with tumult. Now remember that he has been on his third missionary trip. That third missionary trip took several years. Whenever I came, I was bringing alms. I was bringing money to those who were in need. Yes, I was in the temple, but I wasn't there in the way that they said that I was. I wasn't there with a great mob. I wasn't there stirring up trouble. I was there purified, he says. Verse 19 goes on to say, and they ought to have been here before you to object if they had anything against me, or else let those who are here themselves say if they found any wrongdoing in me while I stood before the council. Unless it is for this one statement which I cried out, saying amongst them, concerning the resurrection of the dead, I am being judged by you this day. You remember him standing before the council between the Sadducees and the Pharisees, and he cries out that I'm a Pharisee, and for this reason, the hope of the resurrection, I'm being judged. And he brings this over later on in this council, and he says, and that's the reason why I'm here, because I have hope in the resurrection. Because I preach the resurrection of Jesus Christ is the reason why I'm standing here being persecuted. Do you believe that there will be a resurrection one day? I mean, really believe that there will be a resurrection one day? Are you living your life like there's going to be a resurrection one day? You know, that's very important, is it not? Because if we go through our lives not truly believing that there's going to be a resurrection, we're just going to do whatever. If we don't believe that Jesus Christ is going to come back in the clouds, we're just going to do whatever we want to do. But if we do believe that He will return, if we do believe that there will be a resurrection from the dead, then that should change how we think, how we live our lives, how we speak, the places that we go. Because in the end, we want to go with God, do we not? We want to be with Him forever. Are you living your life that way? I want us to consider
that idea, the resurrection from the dead, by which you

judge me this day. Yes, you too may be judged and found foolish in the eyes of many people because you believe that there will be a resurrection. But you need to realize that the resurrection is based upon evidence of Scripture, based upon prophecies in which we found in God's Word. We understand that these things will happen because it's based upon prophecy. And you simply can't change that. If you see God's fingerprints all over this book through the means of prophecies and other means, we understand that what will happen in accordance to God's will. We also see in verse 22, it says, "But whenever Felix heard these things, having more accurate knowledge of the way, that he adjourned the proceedings and said, 'Whenever Lysias, the commander, comes down, I will make a decision on your case.'" Notice this, that he had more accurate knowledge of the way. Here's a man who knew about Christians. Here's a man who understood what they did, that he had more understanding than the high priest and elders did, and he wanted to find out more about it. In the very next verse, verse 23, it says, "So he commanded the centurion to keep Paul and to let him have liberty, and told him not to forbid any of his friends to provide for or visit him." We ask the question, who would have come to visit Paul in Caesarea? He's a long way from Jerusalem. Who would have been there? Well, in verse 8 and 9 of chapters 21, notice what it says. "And on the next day, we who were Paul's companions departed and came to Caesarea and entered the house of Philip the evangelist, who was one of the seven, and stayed with him. Now this man had four virgin daughters who prophesied." And so Philip, which we've seen many chapters ago, had his residence in Philippi. And yes, it could have been Philip and his daughters, maybe Philip's wife, who would come and visit and encourage Paul as he is there under guard. I want us to consider that there were Christians all over everywhere during this time, and that there were many who wanted to come and see him and to encourage him. In verse 24 it says, "And after some days, whenever Felix came with his wife Drusilla, who was Jewish, he sent for Paul and heard him concerning the faith in Christ." Now, as he reasoned about righteousness and self-control and the judgment to come, that Felix was afraid and answered, "Go away for now. Whenever I have a convenient time, I will call for you." Notice that he sent for Paul to hear about this faith that he talked about. He wanted to hear more about the way. He also said that in regarding to this faith, and that would encompass something, would it not? He's not just simply talking about faith, but he's talking about righteousness. He is talking about self-control, and that, yes, he is talking about the judgment that would come. There's a lot that is involved when we talk about the faith. Just like when we have Philip going to the Ethiopian eunuch, and he preached to him Jesus, and as he was going down the road, he said, what hindereth me to be baptized? Well, what's involved in preaching Jesus? Well, baptism is involved in preaching Jesus. Here, likewise, preaching the faith, talking about the faith, involves righteousness or right living before God. It involves self-control. It involves, yes, indeed, the judgment that would come. Notice this, that Felix was afraid. Why would he be afraid? Well, because perhaps he sees that his life is not lining up with God's will. Maybe he is living unrighteously, and he knows that. He knows that his life is not in accordance with the will of God. Well, how does he respond? How does he respond whenever faced with the truth? How does he respond? Notice this. He says, "Go away for now, and whenever I have a convenient time, I will call for you." Is that how you respond to the truth?
Is that how you respond whenever you see something in Scripture that doesn't mesh with your thinking and you have got to ask yourself, will it be my will or God's will? And you tell God, you know, kind of go away for right now and whenever I have a more convenient time, I'll call for you and maybe at that time I'll change things, you know, whenever things change in my life. I certainly hope that we do not have that mindset. That when we come to the truth of God's Word, that we are ready to make a change. I understand that those changes may be difficult. We understand that we're living with someone who's not our husband or our wife, that we need to make changes. We understand if we're a gossiper, that we need to change our habits. We need to change our mouth, our tongues, how we speak to people. If we're lying, yes, we have got to modify our mind to take that lying out of it. It's hard at times. But we've got to be like Christ who says, not my will, but your will be done. In verse 26, it says, meanwhile, he also hoped that money would be given him by Paul that he might release him. Therefore, he sent for him more often and conversed with him. But after 2 years, Porcius Festus succeeded Felix, and Felix wanted to see the Jews, or wanted to do the Jews a favor, left Paul bound. And so for 2 years, Felix hears this message. And for 2 years, he would not obey the gospel. That's amazing to me, to know God's will, but not do it. There may be some of you who have gone to church and have heard sermon after sermon after sermon after sermon, and you know what to do. You know that you need to repent of your sins. You know that you need to set Christ first and foremost in your life. You know that you need to be baptized. But you don't do it. Why? What is holding you back? I want to encourage you that whatever it is, that you take it out of the way and that you obey Christ. Why? Because I want you saved. And not just simply myself, but God wants you saved. I know that you've been sitting there for a long time. It's time to make a move. It's time to commit your life to God, to Jesus Christ. If you hold out until you die, there will be no hope for you. I want you to live forever in eternity. And if you want to know more about how to do that, please contact those at GBN, Gospel Broadcasting Network. Contact us here at St. Andrew's Road or even myself. We would love to talk to you about the gospel and about the church and the wonderful kingdom that Jesus Christ has established, that we can be a part of it today. I want you saved, and so does Jesus Christ. And maybe those who are around you as well are just waiting for your commitment, waiting for you to make that statement that I believe that Jesus Christ is the Son of God and I'm ready to make that change. If you are, why not do so as soon as possible? Thank you so much for your time, and I certainly hope that you will be with us next time as we get into Acts chapter 25 and as we study a little bit more about Paul and what he is doing in order to spread the gospel message. Again, thank you.

0: In the list of blessings Jesus gives in Matthew 5, one of them is, "Blessed are the pure in heart, for they shall see God," Matthew 5:8. Often readers interpret this to mean a heart untainted by sin, a 99.44% pure. But Jesus is not referring to hearts without sin. He is talking about hearts without division. As Jesus progressed through the Sermon on the Mount, he began to apply the character traits in the Beatitudes. In Matthew 6:24, he addresses hearts split between God and money, saying, "No one can serve two masters." Elijah faced split allegiances in ancient Israel when he saw people's hearts were divided between God and Baal. And he asked, "How long will you go limping between two different opinions?" God wants your whole heart. He wants a singleness of heart, a dedicated heart, an unmixed heart, a pure heart. Will you give it to him?
1: 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Thank you, and we hope you enjoy the Gospel Journal.

0: The Hebrew writer said, for the law, having a shadow of things to come and not the very image of those things, can never with those sacrifices which they offered year by year continually make the comers thereunto perfect. For then would they not have ceased to have been offered? For the worshippers once purged should have had no more conscience of sin. But with those sacrifices, there is a remembrance made again of sins every year. For it is not possible that the blood of bulls and goats should take away sin. Wherefore, when he cometh into the world, he said, sacrifice and offering thou wouldest not, but a body hast thou prepared me. In sacrifices and offerings and burnt offerings for sin thou wouldest not, neither had pleasure therein which are offered by the law. Then he said, lo, I come to do thy will, O God. He taketh away the first, that he may establish the second, by the which will we are sanctified by the offering of the body of Jesus Christ once for all. And every priest standeth daily, offering oftentimes the same sacrifice which can never take away sin. But this man, after that he had offered one sacrifice for sins forever, sat down at the right hand of God, henceforth expecting until his enemy should be made his footstool. For by one offering he hath perfected forever them that are sanctified. Coming from the 10th of the Hebrew epistle, looking there at the first 14 verses. Sometimes an event as an indication of something else that might follow. However, the present harbinger of future events is not necessarily the fullest manifestation of what we may expect later on. Such was the case with the law of Moses, here described as being a shadow of things to come, but yet not the very image of those things. There might be a leak in the roof, and that can be an indication of how that the roof might actually be pouring later on. The sun may be relatively dim just before dawn when it hasn't yet reached our horizon. This is not the grandeur you see that the sun shall be when it's high in the sky, but yet we see it's an indication that something more is coming. So it was with the law of Moses. In no way did it hold for us the grandeur of the present law and covenant and last will and testament of Jesus Christ, but being a shadow, it did give us some glimpse into the image of the things that were to come. One of those things by which it gave such an indication is here referred to in Hebrews 10. The offering of animal sacrifices, the shedding of the blood of bulls and goats, getting humanity more than accustomed to the idea that the wage of sin is death, and that it would require a blood sacrifice to atone for the sins of humankind. But yet, there was a remembrance made again of those sins every year under the Mosaic Code. The worshipers, had they been actually purged outright as they could be under the blood of Jesus Christ in the future, now present covenant, would have no more conscience of sin. But yet, with these sacrifices, the animal sacrifices given by the Levitical priesthood, there was a remembrance made again of sins every year. There was a prophecy spoken of Jesus Christ, how that he would come to fulfill the will of God, taking away the first to establish the second. And what we are talking about here is taking away the law of Moses that failed to remove sin outright and establishing the new and last will and covenant of our Lord and Savior Jesus Christ, by the which will we would be sanctified by the offering of Jesus Christ once for all. Under the Mosaic law, priesthood daily offering the same sacrifices which never took away sin. Under Christ, this man, Christ, after he had offered one sacrifice for sins forever, that is, himself, sat down at the right hand of God by one offering, having perfected forever them that are sanctified. What a great improvement over a system in which sins were remembered again every year. But yet again, in prophecy, the Lord God spoke, saying, the world has something better to which to look forward than that. We in this generation are privileged to have received it. That prophecy had God saying thusly, this is the covenant that I will make with the house of Israel in those days, saith the Lord. I will write my laws into their minds, and I will put them into their hearts, and I will be unto them a God, and they shall be unto me a people, and I will be merciful unto their unrighteousness, and their sins and their iniquities will I remember no more. The 8th of Hebrews, looking there at verses 10 and 12. The law of Moses, written upon tables of stone. The law of Christ, God said, I'm going to put it into their minds and in their hearts. That, you see, is how the Spirit dwells, by faith, through the Word. The words of God in the heart directing a man from within. And inasmuch as a man is obedient to those words that he is to lay up in his heart, the Lord said, it is their sin and their iniquity that I will remember no more. Oh, under the law of Moses, sin remembered again every year. But the Lord said, with the blood of Christ, remembered no more. We like to think that where there is forgiveness, there is also forgetfulness. If we have wronged someone and we have coveted their forgiveness, we want not only their spoken pardon, but we also want the assurance that the transgression will not be remembered. As a matter of fact, those that might transgress against us and seek our pardon are going to expect the same of us. That is, to not only issue the forgiveness, but also the assurance it won't be remembered. If that is so important between human beings, how much more important should it be with regard to our relationship with God? That is, when we seek God's forgiveness, recognizing our guilt, our sin, our iniquity, our fault, our shortcoming, do we not only beg God's forgiveness, but also want the assurance that this shall not be remembered? It will be forgotten. It seems that God wants that every bit as much as you do, even more. As a matter of fact, it is the lesson not only taught thus far, that is, sin not remembered, but it is also a lesson that the Lord taught in conjunction with our acceptance of forgiveness, that not only should we not remember the sin in the sense that we accept the forgiveness and we move forward, as Paul said he would, forgetting the things which are behind and reaching forth unto the things which are before, But we should also not remember the sin by revisiting it. That is, by becoming guilty of the same transgression again. John's Gospel records that early in the morning, Jesus came again into the temple, and all the people came together, and he taught them there. There were those who brought unto him a woman who was taken in adultery and in the very act. And when they had set her in the midst, they said, "This woman was taken in adultery, in the very act." Now, Moses in the law said that such a one should be stoned, but what sayest thou? And this they said, tempting him that they might have to accuse him. But Jesus stooped down and with his finger wrote upon the ground, as though he heard them not. But when they continued asking him, Jesus lifted up himself, and he saith, "Let him that is without sin among you first cast a stone at her." And then he again stooped down and wrote upon the ground. When they heard these things, they were convicted in their own conscience, and they went out one by one, beginning with the eldest, even until the last, until the woman was left alone in the midst with the Savior, who said, "Woman, where are those thine accusers? Doth no man condemn thee?" She answered him, saying, "No man, Lord." He said, "Neither do I condemn thee. Go and sin no more." 8th of John's Gospel, beginning at 1. What had taken place here was no private event. John has already been careful to point out that the Lord has come into the temple to teach a multitude of people. All the people, the passage says, have come together to hear the words of the Lord. And it is in this very public gathering that these bring the woman taken in the very act of adultery, as if to humiliate her as much as they possibly can, asking the Lord about whether she should be stoned as the law of Moses provided. And then it's indicated that they ask him this in order to tempt him and to have something wherewith they might accuse him. Now here is how the question in their minds would serve that purpose. Israel was not at this time a free nation. It had fallen to the Roman Empire. It would take, you see, the approval of Caesar's throne to put anyone to death. And if the Lord had said, "Yes, she ought to be stoned for committing adultery," then what this would have done is get him in trouble with Caesar. On the other hand, if the Lord said, "Well, no, we can't stone her to death," then they're going to say, "You see, he doesn't want to keep the law of Moses. He's a fraud. He's not who he said he was." So they felt like, however the Lord answered the question, they'd have a way to accuse him. So the Lord, you see, just said, "Let the one among you that is not guilty of any sin cast the first stone at her." Then he again wrote on the ground. All of them were convicted in their own conscience, all of them. As conniving as they were to try to trap the Lord in the way that they had, as unmerciful as they were to humiliate this woman before a very public gathering, they were still convicted in their own conscience, knowing there wasn't a one of them who could honestly say, I have not been guilty of some sort of sin. And it took the eldest, and therefore supposedly the wisest among them, to begin to realize this first. From the eldest unto the last, they went out one by one until the woman was left alone with Jesus Christ, who said, is there no one here to accuse you and condemn you now? She said, no, Lord. He said, then neither do I condemn thee. Does that mean that the Lord did not regard her sin to be a sin? No, it doesn't mean that at all. He called it a sin. He just told her, don't do it again. Go and sin no more. God, what had been your point in the last will and testament, the covenant of Jesus Christ? It was to provide a system whereby the sin and the iniquity of man, once pardoned, would be remembered no more. If indeed God wishes not to remember the sin of man anymore, then doesn't it behoove man not to revisit the sin and therefore remind the Lord of it by becoming guilty again of that from which the Lord had pardoned him? As the Lord told the adulterous woman, go sin no more. Forgiveness. Not remembered again. But don't revisit it. Don't bring it to the Lord's attention again, and don't you become guilty of it again. 625 years before that the Lord forgave the adulterous woman, Israel remarkably felt that God's system of merciful judgment was somehow inequitable. Through the prophet Ezekiel, the Lord spake, saying that the son is not going to bear the iniquity of the father, and the father isn't going to bear the iniquity of the son. The soul that sinneth, it shall die. If the wicked man will turn from all of the wickedness that he has done and do that which is lawful and right, then in his righteousness that he has done, he will live and not die, and all his wickedness which he hath done shall not be mentioned unto him. But if the righteous man shall turn from the righteousness that he has done and do that which is according to the works that the wicked men do, then in his wickedness that he has done, he shall die and not live. All of his righteousness that he hath done, that shall not be mentioned unto him. But have I any pleasure that the wicked should not return from the wickedness of his ways and live and not die? And yet ye say, my ways are not equal? Are not your ways unequal, O Israel, from the 18th of Ezekiel's prophecy? What could have been more fair? What could have been more equitable than the plan that the Lord had presented? You choose the sinful path of life. The wage of sin is death. But I don't have any pleasure in the death spiritually of a sinful person. My pleasure is in the repentance of a wicked person who becomes a righteous person, so that his wickedness I may remember no more and never again mention it unto him. And you say, that's inequitable? The Lord in his mercy forgave the adulterous woman. The Lord gave her a merciful and wise edict. Go and sin no more. We have an opportunity in Christ to be absolutely new creatures, for sin and iniquity to be remembered no more. It is for this reason that the Apostle Paul wrote to the church at Corinth, and he said, if any man be in Christ, he's a new creature. Old things are passed away. Behold, all things are become new, and all things are of God, who hath reconciled us unto himself by Jesus Christ. 2 Corinthians 5, beginning at 17. Ever wished you could have a clean slate? Just start over again. All the mistakes of the past have been removed, and what you have before you is absolute purity, a white, clean sheet to do with as you will. Do you realize that in Christ that's exactly what you can have? Do you realize that in Christ that's exactly what God wants to give you? If any man be in Christ, Paul said, he's a new creature. Oh, but how does one come to be in Christ? Paul said, know ye not that so many of us as are baptized into Christ are baptized into his death, the sixth of Romans at verse 3. For as many of you as have been baptized into Christ have put on Christ, the third of Galatians at 27, we are baptized into Christ. Baptism for the remission of sins, the gateway into Christ. Oh, but don't oversimplify. We see here the promise that is made. Old things having passed away and all things becoming new. If that's what God wants it to be in his mind, then that's certainly what it ought to be in ours. Notice what Paul said next. All things are of God. Now, in God's mind, everything that governs our life should be of God. In our mind, we should believe the same. All things that govern our lives, all things that pattern our steps and the choices that we make should be of God. If that's the decision that you have made, then that's called repentance. Change of heart. What characterized my life before will not characterize it in the future. When I accept God's forgiveness, when I accept remission of sins, I'll become a new creature. And because God has made it possible, and because I have chosen to do it, all things in my life will be of God. That's why Peter told his audience on Pentecost that before they could receive baptism for the remission of sins, repentance was necessary. Repent and be baptized, every one of you, in the name of Jesus Christ for the remission of sins, and ye shall receive the gift of the Holy Spirit. Paul would say, I beseech you therefore, brethren, by the mercies of God, that ye present your bodies a living sacrifice, holy, acceptable unto God, which is your reasonable service. And be not conformed to this world, but be ye transformed by the renewing of your mind, that ye might prove what is that good and acceptable and perfect will of God. 12th of Romans, beginning at 1. I have heard people without strength as described as being weak as water. Water weak indeed from a certain point of view, and that is, it has no shape of its own, can assume no shape of its own. It conforms to the shape of its container. People that are spiritually weak are weak as water. They conform to the world in which they live. Weak as water. Repentance requires that we find that arrangement unacceptable, that we will no longer be conformed to this world. We'll be transformed to become something else, something better, something spiritual, not something carnal. We'll do it by the renewing of the mind. Now there's definition of repentance, change of heart, renew of mind. Thereby we prove what is that good and acceptable and perfect will of God. Just something that is necessary to do on the way to accepting God's offer. And that is, your sin and your iniquity I will remember no more. If God doesn't want to remember it, are you going to forget it yourself in accepting his forgiveness? In doing as Paul said that he had done, forgetting the things which were behind, reaching forth unto the things which are before, and pressing toward the mark for the prize of the high calling of God in Christ Jesus. There should be your motivation. There should be your goal and your purpose in life. Not wallowing in the guilt of sins long ago, but accepting God's point of view on this. If he's washed you in the blood of Christ, he remembers your sin no more. And in the process, you see, of pressing forth toward the prize, the high calling of God in Christ Jesus, will you be as God would be in his mind? And that is, you will also not remember those iniquities in the sense that you will not visit them any more. In the blood of bulls and goats, there was a remembrance made again of sins every year because the blood of bulls and goats couldn't take that sin away. Some people, you see, even with the availability of the cleansing efficacy of the blood of Jesus Christ, are continually remembering sin again, revisiting that from which they were or could have been cleansed, or failing to accept God's forgiveness on the terms that he offers it. God wants to be your God. He wants you to be his child. And this is the covenant he will make with you. Your sin and iniquity will be remembered no more.
1: The question, who is Jesus, is not as simple as it seems,
2: right?
1: Because there's so much to unpack. But we do have an issue in the world of people saying, okay, yeah, in theory, Jesus is just as great as Santa Claus. He's a great story. He helps children behave, but that's really it. Santa's not this, and Jesus is the same thing as Santa. How do we prove that Jesus is a real being? What would you do if someone asked for proof?
2: Well, there's extra biblical proof. We have the writings from the first century of historians. If all we had and people were to take the Bible and just say, look at it from a historical document, there is much proof about who he was associated with and all of that, and coming before Pilate and all of that well documented as well. And so those are things that I think are key when you look at, we can go outside the Bible to see evidence that, yes, he was a real man.

0: Hello and welcome again to Black and White. I'm Mike Hixon. With me today, John Shannon. It's always good to be with John, and we thank you for tuning in to this broadcast today. Hope you'll stay tuned as we consider the text, 2 Timothy chapter 4. Are you making plans for the real future? John, today as we begin our study looking at 2 Timothy chapter 4, this is really probably one of the more classic passages in Scripture. You know, a lot of people talk about their plans for the future. Well, I think it's good to make plans. But the title of our lesson today, are you making plans for the real future?
1: Real future. You know, that's interesting.
0: It is.
1: You know, in the country in which we live, we thank God for America. And it seems like most of the people in America and people are trying to get to America because of all of the material blessings that's here. And even in the country, people who are born here, most of them, it seems like their goal is to be rich.
0: Yeah.
1: They want to go to college and have their brains expanded. They want to get out of college. They want to get married, have a good family, get a good job in the corporate world there, work 40 or 50 years on the job, retire with a good retirement, kids educated and all of that. And they want to, after living in the North, they say they're living in the North, they want to go to Florida and say, now, I've worked hard all my life. I deserve this. I'm 75 years old now. Let me just go and just sell this and go to Florida. Enjoy myself the rest of my time. And I don't have a problem with that. Mm-hmm. You know, I think Solomon said a man needs to enjoy the fruits of his labor. Yeah. But I think in America, most Americans forget something. Most Americans I see think that after the life is over, that's it. I don't believe that. After life is over, you're going to go to another realm. Your body going to go back to the dust. You're going to go to another realm. And it's not physical. And you'll be conscious. Now, we plan for the real future. We spend 12 years in school. Then we go to college 4 years, doctor's school. Go to med school 8 years or 12 years away, and you are set, you're well-educated, well-versed. Now you're going to get off in the desired field, and that's good. And your whole life is spent not making plans for the other side. Something to think about, isn't it? Are you making plans for the real future? You got to remember this. We brought nothing into this world, and it's certain you carry nothing out. That's just a fact.
0: That is it.
1: That's just a fact, you know. And I don't know of anybody in America that don't believe they're going to die. I have never saw a person in America say, you know, I'm not going to ever die. Well, you got some guys that said, you know, I'm a Superman, and oh, yeah, okay. Anyway, I think
0: that's real good because I think you set the stage for what we're talking about and our first point, the real farewell. And the fact of the matter is, no matter how much we love life and no matter how good God has been to us on this earth, at some point in time, the train's going to stop and we're going to step off. And, you know, David said many years ago, I was young and now I'm old. John, we've known each other for probably close to 30 years. And it's hard for me to believe we've known each other that long. And I know that there is more water under the dam than is before me now. And so I've got to understand, you know, Psalmist said one time, remember how short my time is.
1: Oh, yes. Oh, Lord. Man, Lord, David said, Lord, make me know how frail I am.
0: That's right.
1: How short I am. How little time I have. And as I get older, boy, I look at it, tell my wife, I said, honey, I said, all this working, really got all this stuff accumulated. And I said, no, all we're doing is keeping in good check for our children. I said, we're not going to take any of this stuff away from here with us. And we don't want to accept that, you know, we kind of talk sometimes. Who's going to be the first one to go? Now, just look at us.
2: That's right.
1: You're younger than I am. Most likely, you'll outlive me. But I wouldn't bet on it. I may throw dirt in your face.
2: That's exactly right. That's
1: so we don't know. But it's one thing we do know for sure. It'll be a farewell on this earth.
2: It will. And you know what? In 2 Timothy chapter 4, Paul said, the time of my departure is at hand. Paul knew death was imminent.
1: He said, I am now ready.
2: That's right.
1: Are you ready now?
2: Well, that's a great question right there, John.
1: To be off. But then he says, and the time, boy, my departure is at hand. It's not here, but it's close by. Well, Paul, how do you know that? Well, you know, David talked about 70, and by reason, 80, you know.
2: Mm-hmm.
1: Well, I reached 70 and 50. Then it says, if, right now I'm on the other side of if, you have made it there yet.
2: That's right.
1: If by reason of strength. Wait a minute.
2: And you know what he said? It is soon cut off, and we fly away.
1: And we fly away. Wait a minute. I often sit down and I say to myself, in Memphis, Tennessee, in 1895, in Memphis, Tennessee, there were a lot of people in this city. Where are they today?
2: 1895? Oh, they're gone.
1: Wait a minute. What about the property that they had?
2: Somebody else's.
1: Now, they had property, had deeds, had their names on deeds.
2: Sure.
1: It was rested at the courthouse.
2: That's right.
1: Now, the address used to be this address, 2129, whatever. What is their new address? Have you ever thought about your new address? Now, when you're on earth, you have an address. What did you leave? He left all of it. What is his new address? I said, I said this one time, went into the car dealership, and I asked about a man that owned it, and I said, where is he? He said, well, you know, he passed away. I said, did he leave an address? Did he leave a form of an address? I want to talk to him.
2: Can't do it. You know, John, I conducted a funeral not long ago at the old Elmwood Cemetery in Memphis. And that cemetery dates back to, if I'm not mistaken, 1852. And so as I made my way through that cemetery and as I was waiting for the final committal of the service, just looking around and scanning those graves, some of those graves dating back to the 1800s, et cetera. And, you know, sometimes people will have etched in stone, gone, but not forgotten. Well, you know what? Some of those folks, they're gone, and the people that love them and that cherish their memory, they're gone too. And so they're gone, and they are forgotten in many respects because nobody knows them anymore.
1: You know, Solomon said something interesting. Solomon said, a wise man and a fool, who would remember?
2: It's a good question.
1: If you're foolish and you die, who would remember you? If you're wise, you have to do something mighty, mighty great in this world to be remembered years after you.
2: Yeah, and you know, John, in that cemetery, you've got a lot of dignitaries, people that held important positions in the city of Memphis. As you said just a minute ago, you know, they had deeds to property and they were business owners and politicians, et cetera. But you know what? All of that is now behind them.
1: Behind you.
2: And all of what they had, what they had accumulated, the power that they possessed in that day, it's gone.
1: God gave it to them, and he took it away from them.
2: That's right.
1: And it's the same thing is going to happen to all of us. If you're listening, please don't think that you're that important. Listen to me now. I had a friend that just died. Was in Vietnam around the same time General Colin Powell. He's gone on. I think he was a fine man, good general, but he's gone on.
2: He's gone.
1: He would go down in the history book. I won't be in the history book. But this is for the folks here.
2: That's right.
1: What about all the people who ever died? They're existing, but not in body form, and they're on the other side. They don't know what's going on back here, but they know they're alive.
2: Oh, absolutely.
1: They're not dead to the sense they are annihilated. They're just not separated from their body. Now, are you making plans for the real future? Paul said, "For I am now ready to be offered, and the time of my departure is at hand." He said, it's not yet, but it's close by. Then he talked about the real fight.
2: Yeah, that's right. He said, "I have fought a good fight." And, you know, John, there are a lot of folks there are a lot of people in church. I don't think they have come to the conclusion that they are involved in a fight for what's right.
1: Right.
2: And, you know, there are a lot of people in the church today, they have become spiritual pacifist. And yet, Paul would say in 1 Timothy chapter 6, fight the good fight of faith. Listen, the devil is coming after us, and he's bringing everything he has.
1: Everything. Listen. And he's not playing, and you don't remember the Church of Christ. Listen, maybe you don't know this. If you don't know that we're in a fight, you already defeated.
2: That's it.
1: You already defeated. Now, brethren, ladies and gentlemen, listen to me. This world is not my home. I'm just passing through. I'm a pilgrim. You got it? But while I'm in this tabernacle, I need to do like Peter said, I must stir up your pure mind of remembrance. We're going to leave this world, and everything that we accomplish here, God gave it to us, and he's going to take it away, and somebody else is going to get it. Job said something that was very interesting. Job said, not only a man born of a woman's a few days and full of trouble, he said, he comes forth like a flower, and he's cut down. Mm-hmm. Wait a minute, what do you mean cut down? Then Job didn't know what was really happening to him. He said, the Lord give it, and the Lord take it away. Blessed be the name of the Lord. Job had all of this stuff in life, but he didn't let it make a fool out of him.
2: That's it.
1: He said, well, take it away. Job lost all of these things. He lost his family. He lost his faith. His fortune. Watch it. His farm. He had his fame. He lost all that, and the devil worked on his flesh, but he never lost his faith.
2: That's it.
1: Now, let me tell you something. You got to fight the good fight of faith. Why? Just like the devil worked on Job, the devil can work on us the same way. You need to listen.
2: That's right. And you know what, John, you mentioned a moment ago, Vietnam. When you signed on in the military, when you were drafted, they prepared you to go to war.
1: Oh, yeah, that's right.
2: And not only did they prepare you mentally, but they prepared you, they outfitted you so that you had the right equipment.
1: Hold on.
2: And so when you get out in the battlefield, you're ready to fight.
1: That's exactly right. And sometimes we don't know, even in the Church of Our Lord, we don't know we're in a fight. And I see my brethren just going haywire over stuff to amuse people and to make them feel good and get a big crowd and don't know that we're in a fight. Brethren, we have to fight the good fight.

0: till it's all over.
1: That's right.
0: Wait a minute. Somebody said, I'm going to retire. You don't retire from the Church of Our Lord. Oh, no. You got to fight as long. You know, I'm reminded of Joshua and Caleb. You know, they were, Caleb was old. They holy father. He said, we're ever well able to take this.
1: You know what? And I love Caleb as an old man.
0: Old man.
1: He said, give me this mountain.
0: Give me this mountain.
1: That's how I want to go out with my boots on.
0: Most individuals get 80 years old. They talking about dying. He wasn't talking about no dying. He talking about let's go.
1: That's right. Well, you know, in the book of Daniel, when Daniel rose to prominence in the court of the Chaldeans, and the Babylonians, and then when the Babylon Empire faded and fell, according to chapter 5 in the book of Daniel, then you had the Medes and the Persians, and guess what? He became a statesman in that kingdom.
0: Right.
1: And some say that Daniel was deported to Babylon at maybe 15, 17 years of age, and now he's an old man.
0: Old man.
1: And guess what? His faith is just as strong, and he is willing to fight to the finish.
0: Fight to the finish. And you know what? I hope you're listening. I really hope that you're listening because we're going to say farewell to each other on this earth. Some will go for the other. But the real fight, are you fighting a good fight of faith? Paul said in 1 Timothy 6:12 and 2 Timothy 2, 3 to 4, he talked about fighting a good fight of faith.
1: Yeah, and enduring hardship as a good soldier.
0: Enduring a hard fight as a good fight of a good soldier. And Jesus said something, Paul said something, don't get entangled with the affairs of this life.
1: Mm-hmm.
0: Listen, I see my brethren. I know who you are. I know you. A lot of my brethren are wrapped up in politics. I'm not against politics. No. That's not the fight. If you think politicians have the answer to the problem, the sin problem, you missed it.
1: Oh, that's right.
0: You missed it. Christ Jesus came that we may have life. And he dealt with the problem of sin. Are you listening? And this is what we're fighting. We're fighting to carry the gospel. If you're going to be a good soldier of Jesus Christ, there's some things we need to avoid. And I'm not saying don't watch politics. That's not what I'm saying. I am saying our calling is to go forth with the gospel of Jesus Christ to show people how to have peace with God. And peace with God is remission of sin. That's
1: right.
0: Why Paul said in Romans, the gospel of peace.
1: That's right.
0: What do you mean? Well, we are peacemakers.
1: Mm-hmm.
0: What do you mean, peacemakers? Peacemakers, peace preachers. What do you mean? We take the gospel peace and take it to the world and show them how to have peace with God. And peace with God is the remission of sin.
1: That's right.
0: Now, you tell me anything greater than that.
1: And you know what, John? If you have peace with God, it would only stand to reason that you're going to be at peace with men.
0: Well, right. That's the whole thing.
1: And you know, John, all the legislation that's being pushed through in Washington and all the social programs and things. And look, I'm not against politicians, not against our government. You know, I understand the government has a place. God
0: right,
1: ordained
0: right,
1: civil
0: right,
1: government.
0: Right.
1: But the bottom line is, the only thing that's going to change the landscape of our country, it's not political agendas, it's the gospel.
0: Listen, and let me tell you about the gospel of Jesus Christ. It does not produce revolutions. The gospel is an individual thing where it changes one person at a time.
1: That's right.
0: Are you listening? See, if I can get individuals to take the gospel, and it'll take you where you are and what situation you in and make you what you ought to be in that situation.
1: That's right. Look at Saul of Tarsus.
0: That's right.
1: You know, in Acts chapter 9, Acts chapter 8 as well, the Bible says Saul made havoc of the church. He went to the high priest, got letters so that he could go to Damascus and bring back bound those who were followers of the way. Now, you think about that. Here's a guy who was a terrorist. And what'd God do? God revolutionized his life, as you said a minute ago. Now, you know, Paul had to deal with Judaizing teachers, and the means by which he could change them was by the gospel of Christ.
0: Right.
1: And you know what? In the book of Philemon, you've

0: got a runaway slave.
1: That's exactly right.
0: And the Apostle Paul made a plea to Philemon to receive back that runaway slave, Onesimus. He said, no longer as a slave, but more than as a beloved brother.
1: Beloved brother.
0: Now, look at how that changed the context of their relationship.
1: That's exactly right.
0: And Paul said, in Christ, there's neither Jew nor Greek, bond nor free, male nor female. You're all one in Christ.
1: One in Christ.
0: And we want unity in the world.
1: It starts with this.
0: That's it.
1: If you're here and you're not a member of the body of Christ, and you're just watching the program, here's the answer.
0: That's it.
1: The problem is individuals don't want to take it as it's written. They don't want to accept it.
0: And you know what, John? In 2 Timothy chapter 4, Paul talks about the real faith.
1: Right.
0: He said, I've not only finished my course, but I've kept the faith.
1: Kept the faith.
0: There's just one faith.
1: One faith. Well, wait a minute. Now, when we say faith, we're not talking about just what you believe. That's not what we're seeing. One's in one faith. But somebody said, we all believe in Jesus Christ. Wait, it's a little more than that. Listen to me. Faith, listen to me, stands on revelation. All scripture is given by the inspiration of God. Got it? Faith stands on this. Not the way you feel or what you think. Now somebody, I believe, well, that's not biblical faith. Faith come by hearing, hearing by the word of God. So faith rests on revelation. So if you believe something that's not revealed in the book, that's not biblical faith.
0: That's right.
1: Oh, no. And Paul said, he said, I fought. He's finished. I want to say a little more about that, Mike.
0: Okay.
1: I don't know how much more time the Lord is going to give us, but I want to finish my course. Okay. Now, I'm going to say this, and I hope that they don't take it wrong, and I hope that you don't take it wrong, but it really doesn't make any difference, man. I have a job to do before I die. I believe that God has got something for as the gospel is concerned. I don't want you, I got to fulfill my destiny. I believe that. I do not believe that God brought me from Vietnam as a sinner, went over there as a sinner, came back as a sinner, and God kept me safe all that time. I don't think it was by accident. I've got a job to do. He preserved my life to have an opportunity to hear and obey the gospel. And I've got a job. Paul said, I'm debtor. I'm a debt. I have a debt to watch it, the whole world, to preach the gospel.
0: That's right.
1: The rest of my life is for the cause of Christ. All this other stuff doesn't really matter. I want to be saved. Watch it. Listen, I want to go to heaven when I die, but I want to take as many folks as I can.
0: I do too.
1: You understand that?
0: I do. And John, I was talking to a friend of mine on Saturday evening, and we were talking about the time that we have left, longevity. And I don't know how much time I have, but my goal is to do as much good as I can, as long as I can, wherever I can. And I hope and pray that God will bless me with good health continually so that I can continue to preach and teach the gospel of Christ. Because as you said a moment ago, I've got a course. And I want to finish that course, and I want to finish it well.
1: And Paul said, I want to finish my course with joy.
0: That's right.
1: I want to go out happy.
0: I do too.
1: Happy. Finish my course with joy. And not only Paul says, finish my course, he said, I have kept. He kept. What do you mean? He never gave up the faith. I have kept the faith. Now, what do you mean, kept the faith? That's a good belief.
0: Mm-hmm. Sure is.
1: So, goodbye, good bell, good break, good belief. He kept the faith. Kept the faith about what? Paul said he buffeted his body. He behaved in the body. He was brave in the body. And he broadcast in the body. Is that pretty good?
0: That's a full-time job.
1: That's a full-time job. And then the one faith. In the one faith, let me tell you something. In the one faith, we find about Jesus, the Christ, the Son of the living God. God, he prepared a body for him through Mary. He was born. He did his father's will. He went to the cross, died on the cross, shed his blood. They took him down and buried him in the tomb. And the third appointed morning, according to Mark 16 and verse number 9, he was resurrected. 40 days later, watch it. Listen to me. He ascended back to heaven. 10 days later, the Holy Spirit came on the apostles in Jerusalem. And they preached the death, burial, and resurrection of Christ and his messiahship, that he is King and King and Lord of Lords. And they preached his death, burial, and resurrection. And when they heard this, they were pricked in their heart, and they cried out and said, "Men and brethren, what shall we do?" And Peter told them to repent, every one of you, and be baptized in the name of Jesus Christ for the remission of sin. Do you know the Apostle Paul did the same thing?
0: Sure did.
1: You see that? Pretty good. Now, in this one faith, that's all it is, one faith. And Jude said in Jude 3, I believe it is, "Beloved, when I gave all diligence to write unto you of the common salvation, it was needful for me to exhort you and that you should earnestly continue for the one faith which was once delivered." What? See, that's why I know the Book of Mormon is not right. Because the Jude said that it was once delivered to the saints.
0: That's it.
1: Well, wait a minute. I don't deliver this. I preach this. The apostles and writers, they delivered it. We preach it.
0: That's right.
1: Now, anything that's not in this God's last will and testament, which is the gospel of Christ, the doctrine of Christ, listen to me. Anything that's not in here was too late for the press.
0: That's it.
1: John, and close the book. So if you talk about you got faith in something that's not in this book, you're too late. Just like the Mormons, the Latter-day Saints, they're too late.
0: Too late.
1: Now, you criticizing the Mormon? No, I'm not criticizing the Mormon. I love every one of them. But that doctrine that they're propagating, I'm against that. God hadn't spoke to anybody.
0: It's not part of the one system.
1: No. It's not part of the one system. He didn't spoke to Joseph Smith, C.H. Mason. He didn't spoke to anybody. This is where, listen, when this book was completed, listen to me. God does not speak to anybody anywhere separate apart from this.
0: Nope. That's it.
1: Is that it?
0: That is it.
1: Now, we're talking about the one faith.
0: That's right. And you know what, John? The one faith reveals the one baptism that puts us in the one body.
1: That's right.
0: Wherein we enjoy the benefits and the blessings of the blood of Jesus.
1: That's right. That's right.
0: So, John, we've got about a half minute left. What would a person very quickly need to know to become a child of God?
1: You believe Jesus Christ is the Son of God? Yes. You believe that he died and was buried, shed his blood? Watch it. And his blood is the everlasting blood for the new covenant. It's been sealed by his blood. Do you believe that? You believe that he took his blood and purchased the one church? Yes, I do. Are you willing to repent of your sins? Would you confess him as the Son of God? Would you be immersed in water baptism for the remission of sins? And the Lord will add you to the church. You'll be saved, sanctified, born again, heir of God, and joined out with Jesus Christ. In other words, you'll be saved.
0: Good stuff. Thank you, John. Thank you for being a part of our viewing audience today. Hope to see you back here next week. God bless.
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All authority has been given to me in heaven and on earth. Go, therefore, and make disciples of all the nations, baptizing them in the name of the Father, and of the Son, and of the Holy Spirit, teaching them to observe all things that I have commanded you. And lo, I am with you always.

0: You recall, of course, that familiar passage in Matthew chapter 16, verses 13 through 19. Jesus came into the parts of Caesarea Philippi, and he asked his disciples, saying, "Who do men say that the Son of Man is?" And they answered and said, "Some say John the Baptist, others Jeremiah, one of the prophets." But he saith unto them, "Who say ye that I am?" And Peter answered, "Thou art the Christ, the Son of the living God." You know, that is an important question, really. Who do men say that I am? Oh, men have various opinions relative to the identity of Jesus Christ. Some say John the Baptist, some Elijah, others Jeremiah, or one of the prophets. Well, but the important thing is, what do you say? What is your thinking, the condition of your heart relative to the identity of the Son of God? Friends, he gave up equality with the Father, came to this old world to make redemption possible, to save my soul. I'm in a fallen estate. Humanity is alienated from God. Paradise was lost when Adam and Eve transgressed that prohibition placed upon them in beautiful Eden. And Jesus came. God so loved me that he gave his only begotten Son, that whosoever believeth on him should not perish, but have everlasting life. And yet it's interesting that many who believe on him are going to be lost. Matthew chapter 7, verses 21 through 27. We've made that clear many, many times. "Who say ye that I am?" Oh, Peter said, "Thou art the Christ, the Messiah, the anointed of God, anointed to redeem the souls of fallen humanity." Right. And Jesus said, "Blessed art thou, Simon, son of Jonah, for flesh and blood have not revealed it unto thee, but my Father who is in heaven." Wait, how do I know the identity of Jesus Christ? How do I understand that God in his grace and mercy, through his love, provided by means of the sacrifice of his Son for the salvation of my soul? It's all written down. You see, every scripture inspired of God is profitable for teaching, for reproof, for correction, for instruction in righteousness, that the man of God may be perfect, truly, that's thoroughly furnished, unto every good work. So I need to spend some time, yea, on a regular basis, in the study of God's Word. You know, it's amazing. That word study scares us half to death many times. And, well, I'm not a real good student. Friend, let me just use the word read. You need to read the Bible every day. Read God's Word on a regular basis. You know, I'm grateful that there are people who put out just a daily Bible reading tract. All it does is just tell you the number of chapters to read each day and gives, of course, that particular day and month. And it's interesting. I still do that. It's interesting how you can keep up. Of course, I'm over in 2 Samuel already. But using that little tract and keeping up with the fact that you're reading all of God's Word. Now, I try to read the Bible two or three times a year, but it's interesting. Every time you read it, it is amazing, the revelation, the impact that it has upon your heart and upon your mind. You know, one of the most amazing things to me is that as I read the Old Testament, I've come through the Judges, and as I said, in 1 and 2 Samuel, and God's people, now hear me, God's people, I mean the people who had witnessed, I mean the same generation of people who witnessed the 10 plagues on Egypt, who were delivered by the hand of God, who walked through the Red Sea on dry land with the waters congealed on either side as a wall on their left and on their right, who saw their enemies washed to their feet on the distant shore. The people who were fed with manna miraculously 6 days out of every week. The people whose clothing didn't wear out, their shoes didn't wax old. People who, when they needed water, had drink from a solid rock. These people rejected God. These people did not remain faithful to God. That generation, of course, passed because they did not obey God. And then another generation comes along. They enter in ultimately under the leadership of Joshua into the promised land. And God blessed them abundantly. What happened? They began to worship Baal. They began to intermarry with the heathen. They didn't obey the Lord's will. And God, of course, sent the enemy among them, punished them. Oh, and they would cry to God, and God would raise up a judge, a deliverer, and he would judge them. And during his lifetime, many of them remained faithful to them. Just as soon as he passed, pow, right back into sin, immorality, ungodliness, heathenism, idol worship, intermarrying with heathen. Friends, why will man not remain faithful to God? Oh, and especially in the Christian age, when God has demonstrated his love in the sacrificial death and subsequent resurrection of his Son, when he has made available through the blood of Jesus Christ my redemption, why would I have such difficulty walking in harmony with his instruction? Well, somebody says, "Preacher, we just see it differently." Can't see it differently. Oh, no. We can't understand the same thing two ways. You either understand it or you misunderstand it. No, this book says what it means. No question. Or somebody says, "Well, now there's figurative language in the New Testament." Right, but it's always so designated. Oh, and the significance of spiritual language does not contradict the plain non-figurative language contained in the book. You see, the marvelous thing about God's will is its unity. It's in harmony with itself. There are no valid contradictions in God's word. But let's go back to that passage, Matthew 16. "Blessed art thou, Simon, son of Jonah, for flesh and blood hath not revealed it unto thee, but my Father who is in heaven." Now listen to what he said. "I say unto thee that thou art Peter," Petros, masculine gender. "Oh, and upon this rock," that is the eternal truth that Peter has just confessed, "thou art the Christ, the Son of the living God." Oh, and that's Petra, a feminine gender. "Upon this rock I will build my church. Oh, and the gates of Hades shall not prevail against it. Even though I must die, go into the Hadean realm, I will build my church." Now listen to him, verse 19. "And I will give unto thee the keys of the kingdom of heaven. Oh, whatsoever thou shalt loose on earth shall be loosed in heaven. Oh, whatsoever thou shalt bind on earth shall be bound in heaven." Actually, factually, what he's saying is, whatever you loose on earth shall have been loosed. Oh, whatever you bind on earth shall have been bound. You see, God's truth never changes. He revealed it by inspiration of the Holy Spirit to the apostles. What was bound is bound. What was loosed is loosed. Only God's word was spoken and recorded through these spirit-filled, inspired writers. So we have God's will, his revelation, revealed in the last will and testament of Jesus Christ. "I will build my church," Jesus said. "Oh, and I'll give unto thee the keys of the kingdom of heaven." You know, what the Lord promised to build here is, of course, the subject of prophecy, which we would assume, and Bible students would know numerous passages dealing with the redeemed, with the church. For instance, that very familiar passage in Isaiah chapter 2, verses 2 through 4. Isaiah said, "It will come to pass in the last days that the mountain of Jehovah's house shall be established on the top of the mountains, shall be exalted above the hills." What? Right? In the last days, the last dispensation of time, that's the Christian age. The patriarchy lasted for 2,500 years. The Mosaic age for 1,500 years. The Christian age has, of course, been in vogue for a little better than 2,000 years. When will the Lord return? Nobody knows that. There's no use dealing with that at all. Oh, we have men who talk about the signs of the times. The end is drawing near. There are no signs of the times. No, the day of the Lord will come as a thief in the night. Have you ever noticed that a thief doesn't call you on the phone or drop you a note saying, "Now on Thursday evening at 11:30, I'm going to break into that southwest window"? He'd be a gone gosling. That's a dead duck. No, sir, a thief doesn't do it. No, he comes subtly, furtively, unexpected. What did you say, Peter? 2 Peter chapter 3, verse 10? Oh, the day of the Lord will come as a thief in the night, in which the heavens shall pass away with a great noise, the elements shall melt with fervent heat, the earth and the works that are therein shall be burned up. Nobody knows the second coming of Christ, the time of the end. You know what he said? Matthew chapter 24, verse 35. Well, he said, of that day and hour knoweth no man, neither the angels, not even the Son, oh, but the Father only. What? Jesus didn't know at that point in time when the end would be. No, that's within the Father's jurisdiction. So it would be false teaching and the assumption and ungodliness for me to tell you about signs that mark the end of time. There are no signs. It will come as a thief in the night. And just like the Lord said, as it was in the days of Noah, so shall be the coming of the Son of Man. They ate, they drank, they married, they were given in marriage, and knew not until the flood came and took them all away. The end of time will, of course, come. Oh, but the Christian age, what did you say, Isaiah? In the last days, last dispensation of time, the mountain of Jehovah's house, well, what is Jehovah's house? 1 Timothy chapter 3, verse 15, that thou mayest know how men ought to behave themselves in the house of God, which is the church of the living God, the pillar and ground of the truth. So Isaiah is saying that in the last dispensation of time, the church of the living God will have its beginning. Why, sure. Oh, then in the second chapter of the book of Daniel, familiar territory, and Nebuchadnezzar, king of Babylon, dreamed a dream. The thing escaped him, and a day when dreams were important, he couldn't recall. It bothered him. Called in his wise men, soothsayers, Chaldeans, and magicians, and he demanded of them that they make known to him both the dream and the interpretation. Oh, they said, no king has ever required that. You tell us the dream, we'll make known the interpretation. He was smarter than that. He said, if you don't make known to me both the dream and the interpretation, I'll cut you in little pieces and make of your houses compost heaps at dung hills. Well, he couldn't do it. Well, Arioch, captain of the host, received the order, round up the wise men, we're going to slay them. Well, Daniel and his friends, Shadrach, Meshach, and Abednego, as the names had been given to them, prayed to God. They were among the wise men. Oh, God revealed to Daniel Nebuchadnezzar's dream and its interpretation. Now, you remember when he stood before Nebuchadnezzar, took no credit to himself, gave God the credit. God in heaven is making known to the king what must come to pass hereafter. In your dream, you saw a great image. The aspect thereof was glorious, amazing. Brilliance thereof, great. Oh, he said it had a head of fine gold, chest of arms and arms of silver, belly and thighs of brass. Oh, its feet were of iron, and clay. What's this? You saw a great image. The aspect thereof was terrible. The brightness thereof, excellent. Oh, it had a head of fine gold, chest and arms of silver, belly and thighs of brass. Its legs were of iron, its feet of iron mixed with miry clay. Now listen to it. Thou sawest until a stone was hewn out of the mountain without hands. It came and smote the image in its feet. So the clay, the iron, the brass, the silver, and the gold were broken in pieces, became as chaff on the summer threshing, for which the wind driveth away. Oh, and the stone which thou sawest grew, became a great mountain that filled the earth. That's interesting. What is the design of this? What's the conclusion? Verse 44. In the days of those kings, which king? Where did the stone hit the image? In its feet. Well, that was the Roman Empire. In the days of those kings shall the God of heaven set up a kingdom which shall never be destroyed. Neither shall the sovereignty thereof be left unto another people, but it shall break in pieces and consume all these nations, and it shall stand forever and forever. Now, wait a minute. Isaiah said Jehovah's house would be established on the top of the mountain in the last days. That's right. Jerusalem is right on the top of the mountains, of course. As you know, if you've been there, in a direction you take from Jerusalem, you go downhill, right in the top of the mountains. But that's the church, 1 Timothy chapter 3, verse 15, right. Yes, but Daniel, you're saying that in the days of the Roman Empire, the God of heaven would set up a kingdom. That's correct. That's what Jesus said, isn't it? Upon this eternal truth that you've acknowledged, upon this rock, I will build my church, and I'll give unto thee the keys of the kingdom of heaven. Lord, you're not going to build two different things. No. He's going to call men out of the lost state, and humanity is in a fallen state, as we've often said. Called out, ecclesia. That Greek term is translated church. I'm going to call men out of the lost state into the saved state. Lord, when you call them out of the world where man is without God and without hope, Ephesians chapter 2, verse 12, are you going to leave them like sheep on the Judean hills without a shepherd? No. I'm going to be their king. John 18, verse 36, Jesus said in the presence of Pilate, he said, my kingdom is not of this world. Oh, if my kingdom were of this world, then would my servants fight that I should not be delivered to the Jews. But now is my kingdom not from hence. Say, Lord, are you saying that your kingdom is not in this world? Well, certainly not. The kingdom is in this world. It is not of this world. You see, if his kingdom were of this world, then his servants would fight to keep him from being delivered. Oh, civil governments are built and maintained by use of carnal weaponry. Not so the government of God upon the earth. Is 2 Corinthians 10, verse 4, Paul said, the weapons of our warfare are not carnal, but mighty before God, to the casting down of strongholds, bringing every thought and imagination into captivity unto the obedience of Christ. That's interesting, isn't it? The only offensive weapon employed by a faithful child of God is the sword of the Spirit, which is the Word of God. Ephesians 6, verse 17. With all prayer and supplication, praying at all seasons, watching thereunto in all perseverance and supplication for all the saints. The only offensive weapon, the only means that we have of reaching the hearts of men and women is through the exemplification of the principles in this book by the way we live. Oh, and the teaching of the content of this book without addition or subtraction, we must abide by a thus saith the Lord. Well, that's interesting. Lord, you say, I'm going to build my church, right? Only its government will be a monarchy, a kingdom. That's true. Well, you know, in using another figure, I remember in Ephesians 1, 22 and 23, we're told that He, God, put all things in subjection under his feet and gave him to be head over all things to the church, which is his body, the fullness of him that filleth all in all. That's significant, isn't it? Now, the Apostle Paul, you remember, by inspiration, 1 Corinthians chapter 12, verse 12 tells us, for as the body is one and hath many members, all the members of the body being many are one body, so also is Christ. What is he doing here? He is using the physical body of man to suggest the makeup or structure of the spiritual body of Christ. What did he say? For as the body is one, I have but one body, yet there are many members. Oh, certainly. There's no question about that. For as the body is one and hath many members, and all the members of the body being many are one body, so also is Christ. For in one spirit were we all baptized into one body. Whether Jew or Greek, whether bond or free, we're all made to drink of the one spirit. Now listen to him. He said, if the foot shall say, because I'm not the hand, I'm not of the body. Well, he said, it's not therefore not of the body. Or if the ear shall say, because I'm not the eye, I'm not of the body. Well, he said, it's not therefore not of the body. If all were an eye, where were the hearing? If all were an ear, where were the smelling? What is he saying? Friends, you and I know that our bodies are tempered together to be useful, productive. They do our bidding. Oh, every member of my body moves at the instigation of my head, you say. It receives instruction from my head to perform as I want it to in a productive way. Now, what's this? Oh, he is the head of the body of the church, who is the beginning, the firstborn of the dead, that in all things he might have the preeminence, Colossians 1, 18, and for his body's sake, which is the church, Colossians 1, verse 24. So then God placed all things under his feet, gave him to be head over all things to the church, which is his body, the fullness of him that filleth all in all. So just as my physical body moves only at the direction, instigation, instruction of my head, just so the child of God as a member in the body of Christ must function according to a thus saith the Lord. Now, if one follows the manual or the discipline or the catechism or the confession of faith, the Book of Mormon, the Koran, and on, no, he's not a member of the body of Christ. He's joined some religious organization. And as we've often said, anything you can join that's religious in nature will condemn you. You don't join salvation. No, you have to be saved. That's what the Lord is saying when he said, upon this rock, eternal truth, I will build my church. How did he do that? Oh, after his resurrection, he commissioned his apostles. Go into all the world, preach the gospel to every creature. He that believeth and is baptized shall be saved. He that believeth not, of course, shall be condemned. Lord, you're going to call men out of the lost state into the saved state. Right, church. That's it. There's only two classes of responsible people in the world today. That's the lost and the saved. Oh, that's the world and the church. There's no other category. No other category. You see, the Lord adds the saved to the church, verse 47, Acts chapter 2. Oh, to the community of the redeemed. Why, certainly, the only two classes of people, either lost or you're saved. Either in the world, where you're without God and without hope, Ephesians chapter 2, verse 12, as we noted, or you have been called out of the lost state into the saved state. That is, the Lord has added you to the community of the redeemed. What is that? That's the ecclesia. That's church. Well, now somebody says, which church? What are you talking about? Which God? Which Christ? Which blood? Which Bible? That's foolish, isn't it? Why, it certainly is, the very idea. Upon this rock, I will build some churches. No. He said, upon this rock, I, personal pronoun, will build my personal possessive pronoun, church, singular. Oh, then there is only one church. Well, that's what Paul said, isn't it? Ephesians 4, verse 4. For there's one body and one spirit, even as you were called, and one hope of your calling, one Lord, one faith, one baptism, one God and Father of all, who is above all, through all, and in you all. Ephesians 4, at verse 4 and 5. Why, there's only one. But what is the body? It's the church. Colossians 1:18, 1:24, Ephesians 1:22-23. Church is the body of Christ, right? How many bodies are there? Just as many as there are heads. One head and 2,000 bodies would be ridiculous. And yet, that's what men are claiming. In this great enlightened land of ours, almost 2,000 differing religious organizations. Well, that means that 2,000 differing doctrines are taught. Well, certainly. If you obey the manual, you're one thing. You obey the discipline, you're something else. You obey the confession of faith, you're something else. Obey the catechism, you're something else. Obey the Book of Mormon, you're something else. Oh, if you obey Christ, you're a Christian. Well, now somebody said, preacher, I'm a Christian. Not unless you obey Christ. You'll say. Somebody says, well, that's narrow. That's what he said. Enter ye in at the narrow gate. Now, broad is the gate and wide is the way. Oh, they lead it to destruction. And there's 2,000 differing religions. That's broad, very broad, but that leads to destruction. You can't be saved out of Christ. You see, salvation is in Christ, 2 Timothy 2:10. No question. Yeah, how do you get into freedom? We've talked about it time and time again. Now, preacher, you're going to say, by faith we turn away from the practice of sin and repentance, and upon acknowledgement of our faith we're buried to the Lord in baptism. Right. That's it. Exactly. Well, somebody said, preacher, that's shallow. That's... Read the Bible, friend. Old Naaman, great man, had leprosy. God, through the prophet Elisha, said, go down and wash 7 times the River Jordan, you'll be clean. Anyway, go down and wash 7 times... Why, he went away in a rage. That is ridiculous. Hey, God doesn't have leprosy. You have leprosy. You can die with it. That's up to you. You see, you're a free moral agent. There's a heaven to gain and a hell to shun. You can listen to God or do your own thing. But you will stand in judgment. And the basis of your judgment will be the written, revealed, all-sufficient, totally authoritative revelation of the omnipotent, omniscient, and omnipresent God. John chapter 12 and verse 48. Make no mistake about it. Going to be judged by God's word. You see, the word of the cross is to them that perish foolishness. That's verse 18, 1 Corinthians chapter 1. What? The word of the cross is to them that perish foolishness. Well, you can preach the fundamentals of the faith, what one must do to be saved from alien sins. People say, oh, that's ridiculous. That's irrelevant, non-essential, unnecessary. You don't have to do it. Lose your soul. Lose your soul. That's why God clothed it in that kind of terminology, that no flesh should glory in his sight. 1 Corinthians chapter 1, verse 29. That's why he took the foolish things to confound the wise, the weak things to confound the mighty. Oh, he chose the base things, things that are despised, the things that are not, that he might bring to naught the things that are, that no flesh should glory in his sight. Friends, hear him. Obey him. Your soul is at stake.
1: 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Members of the Church of Christ in your area have paid for this program, and they would love for you to come and visit their services. If you need help locating a congregation in your area, or if you would like more information about the church described in the Bible, please contact us. Preaching the Gospel is under the oversight of the elders at the Highland Church of Christ in Dalton, Georgia. And now, back to James Watkins.
0: Friends, it is so very important that we remember citizenship in the government of God means that I, as an alien sinner, have met the requirements in the requirements for citizenship. I have to hear the Lord. If you were a citizen of Old Mexico, desired to be a citizen of the United States, you would have to meet the requirements of citizenship. Otherwise, you'd never receive any benefits of citizenship at all. Oh, but when you comply with the law that makes you a citizen of this country, oh, then you are a recipient of the full benefits of citizenship in the United States of America. Same thing is true with regard to the government of God. I need to hear him. Without faith, you can't please him. Hebrews 11 at verse 6, out of the question. Except you repent, you'll perish. Luke 13, 3 and 5. Confess his name or be denied, Matthew 10, 32 through 34. Be baptized or stay out of the kingdom. It's just that simple.

A society is built upon the trust it places in its citizens. We trust them to tell the truth in court, on contracts, and in everyday conversations. When that trust fails, society crumbles. When people violate social trust through bearing false witness, it jeopardizes the social contract. No wonder the Ten Commandments includes, "You shall not bear false witness against your neighbor," Exodus 20:16. The breakdown of trust leads to division and selfishness, wickedness, and even lies. Jeremiah lamented, "Let everyone beware of his neighbor and put no trust in his brother, for every brother is a deceiver," Jeremiah 9:4. The most egregious travesty of human justice ever, the crucifixion, happened through worthless men bearing false witness against Jesus, Matthew 26:59. If truth brings unity, then false witnesses bring division. When God's people are divided, they are weak and ineffective. Therefore, God hates a false witness who breathes out lies. Proverbs 6:16-19.

Hello, and welcome again to our study of the book of 1 Corinthians. You remember the last time that we were together, we came out of that discussion of idolatry and getting away from that, and we began to enter into proper worship of the true God. In particular, in the opening verses, Paul started with this idea of the order of authority. He talked about how that God the Father is the head, that Christ the Son is under him, and then under him is man, and finally under him is woman. Now, this is an order of authority. This is who's in charge. I want to remind us all, me included, that any job you do with more than one person requires somebody be in charge. Let's just for a moment imagine that we're going to build a doghouse, and there are two of us that are working on it. Doesn't somebody need to decide who's going to build the side with the door in it? I think somebody does. Doesn't somebody need to establish the dimensions that we're going to use? Well, of course they do. Does that mean that that person is superior to the other person, that the other person is inferior? No, it doesn't mean that at all. It just means when we're doing work together, somebody's got to be in charge. So that's what this order of authority is about. Well, Paul went on to specifically talk about man is under Christ. And of course, since man is under Christ, he should not wear any covering on his head, because a covering would have indicated that that man was under some other man, who then, of course, might have been under Christ, but that's not the way God wanted it. God wanted man to be directly under Christ. Then he went on and talked about woman being under man. And again, this is a matter that has to do with simple logistics. The father is the head of the house. He's responsible for the spiritual welfare of his family, particularly his children. I know that we have basically shoved this off exclusively on women, but that's not biblical. Ephesians chapter 6 makes it clear that the father is the one who is to bring them up in the nurture and the admonition of the Lord. That is not to say that the woman doesn't need to join him, but remember, he's the head. He takes the lead. She ought to be following his lead, but in too many households today, I fear that the woman takes the lead because the man won't do it. And that's really not biblical. But the woman is under the man. A young woman is under her father as long as she's at home. A married woman is under her husband as long as he remains alive. And so she wore a covering in Corinth to demonstrate that she was under the authority of either her father or her husband. Now, Paul goes out of that discussion into a further discussion of worship, and specifically, he's going to talk about the Lord's Supper.

As Paul goes on with this discussion of worship, in verse 17 of 1 Corinthians chapter 11, he comes to a problem area. Let's begin to listen. Now, in giving these instructions, I do not praise you, since you come together not for the better, but for the worse. I wish in your mind now you would underscore the words come together. Whenever Paul uses a word or a group of words repeatedly in a short section, you can almost guarantee that those words are going to be very, very important. Here it's the words come together. And he's actually saying that their assemblies are not for the better, but instead for the worse. Their coming together is not doing what it was intended to do. Well, Paul, you're going to have to explain that. Good news is, he does. For first of all, when you, listen to it, come together as a church, I hear that there are divisions among you, and in part, I believe it. Now, I want us to remember that Paul has already set the stage in chapter 10, saying that we are one body. Yes, there are many of us, no doubt about it, but we're one body. My body, your body, does not divide up and, you know, the right arm and leg go over here and say, hey, we're not having anything to do with you. It doesn't work that way. The whole body works together. It all functions together. But here, these Corinthians were assembling, coming together, and they were dividing, apparently, into camps. Now, there may be an indication of that in chapter 1, as we saw the various men that they claimed to follow. That may be a part of what we're looking at. So, verse 19, for there must also be factions among you, that those who are approved may be recognized among you. You know, have you ever looked at something, maybe a picture on the wall, and said, you know, that doesn't quite look right. And how do you decide whether or not it's level? Well, of course, you could use a level, obviously, but let's say you don't have one available. What about maybe the chair rail? That theoretically should be level. And so now I'm going to look at the chair rail, and it's this way, and the painting's a little bit this way. Well, then I'll bring it back up by comparison. All right, you know that the painting is out of position because of the level chair rail. In the same way, Paul says that these folks that were going down the division road helped highlight, as it were, people who were not doing it. People who were straight, as it were, in the eyes of God. And that he saw as a benefit. Not that he would want the problem people to be there, but that at least it highlighted those who were living right in the eyes of God. So he goes on, verse 20. Therefore, when you come together in one place, it is not to eat the Lord's Supper. Now, wait a minute. As we go on in this chapter, I think that if we just took that at face value, we'd be saying, well, I don't understand, because later he's going to say something about coming together to eat. So what is he talking about here when he said it is not to eat the Lord's Supper? Well, the idea here is highlighted, I think, by a simple illustration. Let's say two or three boys in a classroom at school are cutting up all day long, causing the teacher all kinds of grief. The teacher might say to them, you did not come here to learn. Well, does that mean that the teacher doesn't think they should have come there to learn? We all know that's not it at all. She's saying, you ought to have come here to learn, but you didn't come here for that purpose. Paul is doing much the same thing in this spot. He is saying, when you come together, it's not to eat the Lord's Supper. That's what it should have been. He's going to demonstrate that very clearly in the remainder of the chapter, but it is not the reason that they came together. And so he's highlighting that so that we will better understand, and they too, better understand the purpose of the supper. Then he explains what they really were doing.
For in eating, each one takes his own supper ahead of others, and one is hungry, and another is drunk. So instead of eating the supper as a memorial feast, which we're going to see in just a few verses, instead of doing that, they were eating the supper as if it were a common meal. Now, the Corinthian church seemed to have what would be described as love feasts. I don't know what we call it today, maybe a potluck. I forget what they call it in other parts of the country, a throw together or something like that. But we have those kinds of things. They had a love feast. And it may be that the love feast arose because on the night in which the Lord instituted the Lord's Supper, he was eating a feast with his disciples. And so maybe they thought that a feast went very well with this. Well, of course, it does, but the two are independent things. You can't intermingle the supper with the fellowship meal, because what's going to happen is some guy's going to come along and say, I like the looks of that roast beef there. I'm going to grab some of this bread out of the Lord's Supper, and I'm going to put that beef on that bread. Well, then what are we going to do for the Lord's Supper? You're going to gobble it all up because you were hungry. That's going to be gone. Another fellow's going to come along. He may be a little bit like a few people I know. He loves to drink heavily with his meal, maybe drink 3 or 4 glasses of tea, modern era. This fellow comes along, he's thirsty, and so he grabs up the fruit of the vine. He downs the whole thing. Well, how are we going to partake of the supper, the Lord's Supper? That's the big question. And Paul says that's not the way this is supposed to work. He's actually rebuking them. So he says, what? Do you not have houses to eat and drink in? Are you? Do you despise the church of God and shame those who have nothing? What shall I say to you? Shall I praise you in this? I do not praise you. So the problem with their eating, it appears to me, is not within this context simply that they were eating a meal when they came together. That's not the problem. Instead, it is that eating of that meal had skewed and obscured the real purpose of the Lord's Supper. And that's what Paul goes into next in what probably will be some of the most familiar verses in this section of 1 Corinthians, verse 23. For I received from the Lord that which I also delivered to you, that the Lord Jesus, on the same night in which he was betrayed, took bread. Paul, in the book of Galatians particularly, and even in this book, in chapter 2, highlighted the fact that men did not give him his teaching, but instead his teaching came from Jesus Christ, sometimes from Christ through the Spirit, but nonetheless, always it came from Christ. And so as he enters this, he's not describing what men told him, but instead he's repeating the words of the Lord. The Lord told him about that night. He didn't get to participate in it physically, but he learned about it from the Lord. And on that night, he took bread. Now, I want us to remember that when he took the bread, his physical body was right there. In fact, he was going to eat the bread himself. So listen to the next verse. And when he had given thanks, he broke it and said, take, eat, this is my body, which is broken for you. Do this in remembrance of me. Now, clearly, the bread was not literally his body. And I want us to see this differentiation here. For there are those who say that when the prayer is said over the bread, then the bread literally becomes the body of Christ. That is not what went on the night when Jesus instituted the supper. And we know it's not what went on because he was right there when he said to them, eat this bread, it is my body. They would have known that his physical body was there, and they would have understood
that he was saying, this bread represents my body, which of course was sacrificed for them. And he says, when you eat this bread, remember what happened with my body. Well, of course, when he instituted it, they didn't understand that, because nothing had as of yet happened to his body. But you know, and I know, because we've read, so to speak, the rest of the story, we know what happened to that body. We know that they led him from courtroom to courtroom on the night of his betrayal, that ultimately Pilate turned him over to be crucified, that they drove nails through his hands,

on the cross until literally he died. Well, then he goes on. In the same manner, well, wait a minute. What manner did he partake of the bread in? He gave thanks, and then he partook. So when we say in the same manner, he also took the cup after supper, saying, this cup is the new covenant in my blood. This do as oft as you drink it in remembrance of me. Well, if he partook or he took this cup in the same way that he took the bread, then what do we know? He gave thanks. Now, we, of course, have read Matthew's account in Matthew chapter 26. We have read Mark's account in Mark 14. We've read Luke's account in Luke chapter 22. And all of these accounts indicate that Jesus gave thanks both for the bread and for the fruit of the vine. So Luke and Mark and Matthew and Paul now are all saying the same thing about that night. Well, what about this cup? First of all, I want to make an emphatic statement. God's people around the world every Lord's Day partake of the same cup. That does not mean that a cup goes from wherever the Lord's Day starts over somewhere, Australia, somewhere over that way, I guess, wherever. The cup doesn't start there and then work its way around the world as the hours are advancing so that every Christian literally drinks out of the same cup. No, we partake of the same cup in that we partake of the same contents. If a husband is sitting down, or a wife is sitting down, and they call out and say, honey, would you bring me my cup? What do you think that husband or wife would say when their mate brought them an empty cup? I think they would look at it and say, there's nothing in it. And if the mate responded by saying, well, you just said bring the cup, there's probably going to be a fight. unless everybody's got a sense of humor, there's going to be a fight about this. Because obviously if I want my cup, I want something in it to drink. The cup has come to represent the contents of the cup. And all around the world, every member of the Lord's church who is faithful and assembles with the saints on the Lord's Day partakes of the same cup. The fruit of the vine would be the contents, and they represent the blood of Christ. Now, again, when Jesus instituted this, his body was right there. His blood was coursing through his veins. Obviously, that cup is not the literal blood of Christ, but instead it represents the shed blood of Christ. That blood that was shed so that I could have redemption, Ephesians 1, 7, 1 Peter chapter 1, verses 18 and 19, it represents that blood, and certainly we ought to be thankful for it, because it is the means of our being set free from our sins. So he says, do this in remembrance of me. Remember what I did on Calvary. My body was broken, my blood was shed, and it was all for you. That's what we remember. So verse 26, 1 Corinthians 11. For as often as you eat this bread and drink this cup, you proclaim the Lord's death till he comes. Well, just how often did they do it would be our question. And really, I think we'd need to go a couple of places to ascertain this. First of all, realize when he uses the words as often, it indicates that it's going to be more than once. So we know it's more than once, but how often is it? Some churches partake once a year. Some take twice a year. Some partake every quarter, or something like that. But how often is the frequency? And we really don't get that out of this passage. But let's look at 1 Corinthians chapter 16. Because I think, remember, we've been talking about come together. That's been the highlight here. Come together. And he used the words come together already
in the opening verses, he used them three times. And they were to come together to eat the Lord's Supper, not as a common meal.

but instead as a memorial. So how often did they do that? Well, if you look at 1 Corinthians chapter 16, verses 1 and 2, you'll see Paul there writing this. Now, concerning the collection for the saints, as I've given orders to the churches of Galatia, so you must do also. So in other words, every church gives in this or does this in the same way. It's an order not just to this church at Corinth, but even all the churches of Galatia. On the first day of the week, let each one of you lay something aside, storing up as he may prosper, that there be no collections when I come. Now, the word that Paul used here is literally means the first of the Sabbath cycle. Well, we understand that the Sabbath, Sabbath cycle. We understand that the Sabbath cycle is 7 days. What would the first day of the Sabbath cycle be? Why, it'd be the Lord's Day. It'd be the first day of the week. So on the first day of the week, they were to lay by in store. Or we would say lay by in treasury. And notice furthermore that he uses a word here. It's hard to put it into English so we can really see it. But literally it would be on the first day of every Sabbath cycle. On the first day of every week, they were to lay by in treasury. So how often did they come together? Well, they came together the first day of every week. Now, if you want to find a highlight that demonstrates that, look at the book of Acts. We want to look at chapter 20 and verse 7. And there, now Luke, remember, he was a constant companion, or an often companion, I should say, of the Apostle Paul. So listen to him use almost Paul's words exactly in Acts chapter 20, verse 7. Now, on the first day of the week, when the disciples came together, that came together is past tense of the word we're looking at, right? Or the words we're looking at, come together. So did they come together on the first day of the week to break bread? Absolutely. Absolutely. That's exactly what they did on the first day of the week. And so how often should we partake? It's clear that God meant for us to partake on the first day of every Sabbath cycle, first day of the week, which would be Sunday, the Lord's Day. That was the day that Jesus was raised from the dead, by the way. Interestingly enough, that's the day on which Pentecost would have fallen, and therefore the day in which the doors of the church, so to speak, were thrown wide open, and some 3,000 souls obeyed the gospel and were added to the number of those who believed in Christ. Beautiful imagery that is used there. The first day of the week is very important to the church then. Then in verse 27, he goes on, therefore, whoever eats this bread or drinks this cup of the Lord in an unworthy manner will be guilty of the body and blood of the Lord. They were coming together, putting this Lord's Supper in the middle of a common meal. And it was resulting in them not having the proper focus. When I'm eating a common meal, I'm trying to satisfy my hunger and satisfy my thirst. And that would not allow me to focus on the body and blood of Jesus. So Paul says, don't do that, because that's going to make you partake in an unworthy manner. Then he goes on, but let a man examine himself, and so let him eat the bread and drink of the cup. I need to look inside and realize what the sacrifice of Jesus means to me as a Christian. You need to look inside and see what the sacrifice of Jesus means to you as a Christian. And that ought to be the focus of our partaking of the supper. So then he goes on, verse 29, for he who eats and drinks in an unworthy manner eats and drinks judgment to himself, not discerning the Lord's body. Our focus, again, ought to be on the Lord's body.
when we partake of the Lord's Supper. Nothing should distract us from that focus. Anything we do ought to draw our focus to the sacrifice body of Christ and the sacrifice blood of Christ, so that we'll be partaking in the way that God desires us to partake. So he goes on, "For this reason, many are weak and sick among you, and many sleep." Now, sleep, we'll start at the end there, is a euphemism oftentimes for death in Scripture. So Paul says, because you have not focused on supper the way you ought to, because you've not thought about the body of Jesus and the blood of Jesus, there are people among you who are spiritually weak. There are people among you who are spiritually sick. There are people among you who really are spiritually dead, because that sacrifice is the crux, the very center of our Christian faith. And that's the message he's delivering. So then he goes on, "For if we would judge ourselves, we would not be judged." If I just take the time to think about the body and blood of Jesus and what it means to me and give thanks for it, then I won't have to worry about God judging me for partaking in an unworthy manner. He goes on, "But when we are judged, we are chastened by the Lord, that we may not be condemned with the world." So God will correct us. He does correct, and that's what Paul's doing to them. He's correcting them, not because he enjoys correcting, but because he doesn't want them to be condemned in the judgment. Then he goes on, "Therefore, my brethren, when you come together," that's the fourth use of that expression, "to eat." See, they are to come together to eat. That's the purpose. "Wait for one another." Why? We're one body. We ought to wait for everybody. All the body ought to partake together. It highlights our unity. So verse 34, "But if anyone is hungry, let him eat at home, lest you come together for judgment. And the rest I'll set in order when I come." So Paul says, if it's a matter of being hungry, you just disassociate a meal from the Lord's Supper. The two don't have anything to do with one another. And if you're really hungry, eat at home before you come, because the focus needs to be on the body and the blood of Jesus. Now, what else was Paul going to deal with when he came? I don't know that. He doesn't reveal it. But I know this. He thought that the Lord's Supper was vital to the life of the church, that we ought to thank God for the death of Christ, his body, his blood, his resurrection, and our unity because of him. Wow.

Hello, my name is Cameron Freeman, and we are so glad that you are watching the Gospel Broadcasting Network. What must I do to be saved is the most important question you can ever ask. As a matter of fact, if you read the book of Acts has that question on several occasions, where individuals, where groups of people ask the question, what must I do to be saved? Ask your pastor, priest, or preacher that question, and then ask them for specific examples from the scriptures of someone being saved in that exact manner. As a matter of fact, on the day of Pentecost, that question was asked in Acts chapter 2 and verse 36, and Peter told them in Acts 2:38, repent and be baptized, every one of you, in the name of Jesus Christ, for the remission of sins, and you shall receive the Holy Ghost. When you ask that question, when you ask your pastor, your priest, or your pastor, let us know what you find out.

Ladies and gentlemen, thank you very much for watching the Fountain of Life television program today. My name is Larry Acuff. I'm the preacher for the Lithia Springs Church of Christ. Get your Bible, get a pen, paper, get something of which you can take notes. We're going to be looking at the topic today of the Lord's Supper. So you're going to want to study this with us, so get your Bible and get ready. In just a few minutes, we'll be studying the Bible on this topic. The Bible tells us in Revelation 22 and verse number 17, and the Spirit and the bride say, come, and let him that heareth say, come, and let him that is athirst come, and whosoever will, let him take the water of life freely. In the book of John, chapter number 4 and verse number 14, the Bible says, but whosoever drinketh of the water that I shall give him shall never thirst. But the water that I shall give him shall be in him a well of water springing up into everlasting life. It is our goal to take the Bible and to plant it into our hearts and let it be a fountain of life to all of us. Before we begin our study on the Lord's Supper today, let me remind you to go to our website, LithiaSpringsChurchOfChrist.com. 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Now, let me remind you of several things. One, if you're unable to attend the services of the Church of Christ in your community, you go to our website, LithiaSpringsChurchOfChrist.com, click on streaming. 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You can be a part of our worship. Now, we have several areas of which you can study the Bible, and that's what we try to do with our website. One of them is World Video Bible School. You have access to over 1,000 programs via DVDs by going to World Video Bible School. There are so many topics, you will enjoy every one of them. So if you have a question, go to World Video Bible School. I'm sure that you're going to find a DVD that has a program on it that will help you in your study of the Bible. Now, also, we have two areas of which you can study the Bible by, one, a correspondence course, another, an online Bible study course. On the free online Bible study course, there are two tracks. You simply register, and then you can choose which track you want to take. If you want a diploma, then what you've got to do is follow certain requirements, complete certain projects, but you're going to have a certain way to follow it, beginning with Genesis, going through the book of Revelation. So that is one track. A second is you can simply study the way you want to. You don't have to have any particular requirements. There's no program of which you got, well, I got to follow this. You can do it however you please. With the book of Genesis, the book of Revelation first, doesn't make any difference. Now, also, we have a free 10-lesson Bible correspondence course. Go to our website, LithiaSpringsChurchOfChrist.com. Give us your name, address, please include the zip code, and we will send you lesson number one in the free Bible correspondence course. You complete that lesson, send it back to us. We will grade it, send it back to you, along with lesson number two, and also a nice certificate of completion. There are 10 of these lessons. Now, you may say, I don't want to go to the website and do this, but I would like to have it. Give us a call at 877-700-0559. We will send you lesson number one. Give us your name, address. 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Everything, ladies and gentlemen, is free. 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I want you to turn your Bibles to the book of Luke, chapter number 22. Now, there are other accounts of this, but as we look at the Lord's Supper, in Luke chapter number 22, beginning at verse number 19, the Bible says, and he took bread and gave thanks and broke it and gave it unto them, saying, this is my body which is given for you, this do in remembrance of me. Likewise also the cup after supper, saying, the cup is the New Testament in my blood, which is shed for you. Now I want you to watch something in this verse. The Bible says, this do in remembrance of me. Now, I'm not a Greek scholar,
But I want you to think about this Greek word just a minute. An anamnesis. That is the way I'm pronouncing, I hope I'm pronouncing it correctly. Anamnesis. Now, when you look at that Greek word, here is really what that word is saying. And it's actually the word where we get amnesia. Now, when the Bible says, this do in remembrance of me, that word remembrance, again, in the Greek, is the word where we get amnesia. And what our Lord is saying, let me tell you what he says. Do not get amnesia, folks, when it comes to my crucifixion and my life. Do not get amnesia. Now, there was a reason why Jesus said this. When you look at the Old Testament, you're going to find that they forgot God. In the book of Jeremiah, chapter number 2, in verse number 32, we find that Jeremiah says, can a maid forget her ornaments or a bride her attire? Yet my people have forgotten me days without number. Old Testament. What is God saying? God is saying to these people have forgotten me days without number. Go with me to the book of Jeremiah again, chapter number 23 and verse number 27. Notice what Jeremiah writes, which think to cause my people to forget my name by their dreams, which they tell every man to his neighbor, as their fathers have forgotten my name for Baal. You know what he said? They have a false god. They have forgotten me. They have forgotten me, and they have transferred their understanding to a false god because they have forgotten me. Now, I want you to look at a couple other passages of Scripture. For an example, in the book of 2 Peter, chapter number 3, and verse number 5, notice what Peter says. He uses a different word than the word forgotten. He said, for this they willingly, now watch this, for this they willingly are ignorant of, that by the word of God the heavens were of old, and the earth standing out of the water and in the water. But here I want you to underline this phrase in your mind. For they willingly are ignorant. What have they done? They have forgotten God. Now skip down with me in that same chapter, 2 Peter 3, in verse number 8 again, listen to what he said. But beloved, be not ignorant of this thing, that one day is with the Lord as 1,000 years, and 1,000 as one day. Now he's saying, don't be ignorant of this. Do not forget. Ladies and gentlemen, you and I need to keep in our mind and in our hearts certain things. And so when you go back to the Old Testament, God is challenging them not to forget. Now, I want you to look at Jeremiah again. Go back with me to the 18th chapter of Jeremiah and verse number 15. Look what the Bible says. Because my people have forgotten me. Now, I want to underline that again. Because my people have hath forgotten me, they have burned incense to vanity. They have caused them to stumble in their ways from the ancient paths, to walk in paths in a way not cast up. Now, what is he saying again? He said, these people, they have forgotten me. Now, we have memorials, folks. For an example, in the month of May, we have what is referred to as Memorial Day. Now, there's a reason for that. And then you look throughout the United States, there are various memorials that are erected to help us to remember certain things. Now, there were memorials in the Old Testament. In the book of Joshua, chapter 4, the children of Israel have crossed over the Red Sea. Now, what has happened? They are on the other side of the Red Sea. Now look at what Joshua says to them. Then ye shall answer them that the waters of the Jordan were cut off before the ark of the covenant of the Lord when it passed over Jordan. Now, Joshua is saying, your children, are they going to come and they're going to ask you? Now here's what he did. He told them, you go back to the river Jordan. He took one from every tribe. He took the 12 tribes. He took a man from every tribe. And he said, now you go back to the river Jordan and you bring a stone out and you bring it out here and you set that stone up. Now, your children are going to come by and they're going to ask you a question. Well, what are all these stones here for? Then you shall answer them. That the waters of the Jordan were cut off before the Ark of the Covenant of the Lord. When it passed over Jordan, the waters of Jordan were cut off, and these stones shall be for a memorial unto the children of Israel forever. Now, let's go to another illustration.
in Exodus chapter number 17 and verse number 14, the Bible says, and this again Moses, and the Lord said unto Moses, Write this for a memorial. Now, I want to show you something else in the Old Testament, and that is the Passover. In the book of Exodus, chapter number 12, in verse number 14, the Bible says, and this day shall be unto you for a memorial. Well, what's taking place? The children of Israel are coming out of Egyptian bondage. They kill the lamb, they take the blood, put it over the doorpost. God said, when I see the blood, I'll pass over you. The Passover. The Passover was to remember what God had done.

0: And then in verse 3, apparently linked with that statement about the animals, you have the first mention of God authorizing a carnivorous diet for humans, which would certainly, I would think, lead to animals fearing us. But again, whether or not some humans were already eating meat before that is really unclear. Some could have been, so God originally set it up for everybody to be herbivores. That doesn't mean that humans were doing that the way that he set it up in those 1600 years. But for sure, God authorizes it here. It's also unclear as to whether this is the point at which animals formally became carnivorous. This isn't necessarily demanded by the text. You actually have evidence in the fossil record and what we understand to be the flood layers of the dinosaurs, for example, are attacking other kinds of creatures and even each other. And you've got T-Rex teeth marks and so forth and bones of other creatures. And so you've got some carnivory going on, at least by the flood. Now, the rainbow begins being to be used as a sign of God's covenant with the earth to never again destroy the earth with water. We have to be careful here also as scientists about being careful not to read too much into the text. Now, you know, you oftentimes assume this is the first time the rainbow makes its appearance on earth. But if you read a little more carefully, it's not necessarily saying that. You know, oftentimes I remember growing up thinking of this as, well, this is one of the proofs of the vapor canopy theory, which has fallen on hard times among creation scientists, because even the guys that developed the theory, in testing it out, have found actually it's not working. The greenhouse effect would be enormous and, you know, basically prohibit life if that was the case. And that's not necessarily what's being demanded here at all. So the vapor canopy theory would postulate there was no rain on the earth prior to this point, and so therefore the rainbow makes its first appearance with the first rain, essentially, is what it's getting at. But number one, we have evidence in the pre-flood layers of rain, in fossilized raindrops and so forth. And there's other things that would that make it where this is it's just falling on. Idea. Most of our commentators that we would quote argue that rainbows were already in existence and that God was just attaching significance to it here. In the same way that, for example, you think of Jesus and his apostles having the Lord's Supper. They already have the emblems, already eating it, but he's attaching significance to it now and calling it the Lord's Supper. So if there had already been rain on the earth, then there would have been rainbows with that, since they are an inevitable effect of God's laws that he set in order, the laws of nature. So that said, even if there had been rainbows before the earth, there wouldn't have been one during the flood, because sunlight was being completely blocked out by the heavy cloud cover and the volcanic aerosols in the atmosphere. So this is more evidence that the reappearance of the rainbow and sunlight after, think about it, an entire year without it, that would have been extremely significant to Noah and his family, and God might have been merely attaching further meaning and symbolism to the rainbow's appearance at that point. So regardless, we just have to be careful. We don't want to be dogmatic where the text is not decisive, as it is in so many other things. I mean, the text is decisive about all kinds of things. We know there was a global flood, but in this particular area, we've got to be very careful to not speak where God has not really made it very clear. Scientists have to keep that in mind very carefully in our theories. Now, another example of how different the world was after the flood is this ice age period. The ice surge or ice advance, depending upon which creation scientist you talk to. We find a lot of evidence on the earth that a large portion of it was once covered with ice and what we understand to be post-flood sediments, post-flood rock layers. In fact, 30% of the land, as opposed to 10% today, was covered with ice. You can observe glacier movement today. You can see its effects. You can see and just observe those effects. And so we can infer that the glaciers of the north used to extend down deep into the northern hemisphere. You find parallel striations, so scratches on rocks that extend over miles and miles of plains from rocks and boulders that are in glaciers that are scratching those rocks under the glaciers as they're moving. You find faceted rocks that are flat from glacier movement. You find what are called till and moraines that pile up along the edges of these glaciers as they're moving. Okay, so secular geologists today believe that there were multiple ice ages over millions of years, as many as 50. But there are many issues with the modern interpretation of the evidence for the ice ages. There is no single theory that has been able to explain all the evidence from a secular perspective. Why were all of the animal extinctions only after the last ice age? You've got 167 entire genera of large mammals, the ones that are over 100 pounds, that just disappear from the earth. Why do you have all these disharmonious associations where you've got warm area animals like hippos mixing with cold area animals like the woolly mammoth and the reindeer? Why is there evidence of wet deserts? And of course, the biggest issue that the uniformitarians have, there is no known mechanism to even begin a single ice age. They don't even know how to start them, much less a bunch of them. So how could they even get started? Well, this is a place where creation science has provided a solid answer to these problems. In fact, an ice age would be predicted to follow the flood based on the CPT model that I've talked to you about. It would have been a necessary effect. Modern creation science theorizes that there were not multiple ice ages. There was a single ice age. We call it more of an ice advance rather than an ice age, because they think it was just a gradual buildup that only lasted perhaps maybe 700 years with a peak at about the 500-year mark. And so creation scientists would say that all of the evidence that secular meteorologists are using to argue for ice ages over millions of years really fits into a single major ice age that lasted a few hundred years. Okay, now, what would be needed to begin an ice age? Now, we might be tempted to think, well, you just need colder winters. That's going to be enough. But that would actually have the opposite effect. With cold comes dryness, right? Less moisture. And that gets at the root of why secular meteorologists can't figure out how to begin one of these. You need three basic ingredients. You need cooler summers, you need more moisture, and you need persistence. All three of these would have been effects of the global flood. So according to CPT, the volcanic activity in and after the flood would have shot ash and aerosols into the atmosphere, would have blocked solar radiation, which would have cooled the summers. And this would have caused less melting during the summertime. And so the ice would continue to advance annually each winter in waves, eventually causing more and more extinctions, especially towards the end of this single period. The pre-flood environment was also likely warmer, including the ocean. But the volcanic activity in and after the flood would have heated up the oceans by several more degrees. All right, so what's the result of that? Now we're getting hotter. Isn't that a problem? No, because much more evaporation of this seawater is going on. That leads to intense snowfall, especially away from the equator, since the sun rays were halted by aerosols and ash. And then you need a third ingredient, persistence. And we would predict that all of that volcanic activity that I was talking about, the major tectonic activity going on, continued for some time after the flood. The oceans would have continued providing significantly elevated evaporation for possibly centuries until the earth finally calmed down, things moved back towards an equilibrium state. And really, we're not even totally there yet. The creation scientists acknowledge we're really still feeling the effects of the flood even now with regard to our climate. But anyway, the ice would have then started retreating as it moved towards this equilibrium state. Towards the end of the period, you're going to have catastrophic melting that would be predicted to occur in various places, where you'll have huge amounts of water that are forming lakes due to as these glaciers are retreating, even in the deserts, and there is evidence of this. And then as the lakes grew from the melting, many of the natural dams that are holding the water in these makeshift lakes would have breached, causing the rapid formation of canyons. And this is a phenomenon observed to occur today when these dams breach. The Lake Missoula flood is understood and acknowledged to have been due to the failure of a natural dam during an ice age. The secular guys acknowledge this. And this caused immense destruction, including a 50-mile-long trench from 1 to 6 miles wide, with walls up to 900 feet high, carved out of solid rock. Geologists estimate that 10 cubic miles of basalt.
1: Now, if you only take of it once a year, guess what? You're only looking back one time. But when you take of the Lord's Supper every first day of the week, as we have been taught and commanded. Now, the second thing, we see the Lord's Supper prospectively. 1 Corinthians 11, verse number 6. The Bible says, verse number 26, excuse me, 1 Corinthians 11, 26. The Bible says, for as often as you eat this bread and drink this cup, you do show the Lord's death, watch this, until he come. Now, prospectively means that we are looking to the future. Just as we look to the past at the death of our Lord, we look to the future at his return. The Bible says, even so come, Lord Jesus. He's going to return. Acts chapter number 1. You remember what the Bible says? Why stand you gazing? Verse number 8. You can look at this. Acts 1 verse 8. Why stand you gazing into the heavens? This same Jesus that you have seen go into heaven shall so come again in like manner as you have seen him go. In Acts chapter number 17, the Bible says the time of this ignorance God winked at, but he now commandeth all men everywhere to repent, because he's appointed a day in which he'll judge the world in righteousness by that man who hath ordained, giving assurance unto all men that he'll raise him from the dead. Now watch this. Because the second coming of our Lord, when I partake of the Lord's Supper, I do show forth the Lord's death. Watch this again, folks. I do show forth the Lord's death when? Until he comes again. In the book of 1 Thessalonians, chapter number 4, Paul said, brethren, I would not have you to be ignorant concerning them which are asleep, that you sorrow not, even as others which have no hope. For if we believe that Jesus died and rose again, them also which sleep in Jesus shall God bring with him. The Bible says, for the Lord himself shall descend from heaven with a shout, with the voice of the archangel, and with the trump of God, and the dead in Christ shall rise first. And we which are alive and remain shall be caught up together with them in the clouds to meet the Lord in the air, and so shall we ever be with the Lord. So what, when you think about this, folks, think about this. When you and I partake of the Lord's Supper, according to Scripture, upon the first day of the week, when the disciples came together, in 1 Corinthians 11, four times in that chapter, Paul says, when the church comes together, the church comes together. Now, here's an interesting point, because it is also referred to as a communion. Now, what takes place here? We have a communion. We have a communion with God. And we have a communion with Christ, and we have a communion with one another. What took place? Acts 27, what does the Bible say? When the disciples did what? When the disciples came together to do what? To break bread. Go with me to Acts 2 and verse number 42. And they continued steadfastly in the apostles' doctrine, in the fellowship, in the breaking of bread, and in prayers. Okay? So when you and I see this again, so we look at it, ladies and gentlemen, we look at it prospectively, looking to the coming of the Lord Jesus Christ. Now then, I want you to see the third thing. We see the Lord's Supper introspectively. Now we looked at it retrospectively. We looked at it prospectively. He said, whoa, I don't remember all them words. Well, you'll remember the meaning of them. We look at it introspectively. Now, look at what the Bible says. 1 Corinthians chapter number 11, verses 28 and 29. The Bible says, but let a man examine himself, and so let him eat of that bread and drink of that cup. For he that eateth and drinketh unworthily eateth and drinketh damnation to himself, not discerning the Lord's body. Now, when you and I look at this, folks, we find something. It is in that rigorous self-examination which should mark every man's participation in the Lord's Supper that the introspective nature of it is seen. One's life, his sincerity, his devotion, dedication, love for the Lord who redeemed him, who redeemed us all at such an awful cost, should all appear within the thoughts, ladies and gentlemen, of the participant. How can any wickedness bear the light of such an introspective searching? When I take of that Lord's Supper, when I take of that bread, when I take of that fruit of the vine, I look back at what our Lord Jesus Christ did. I see his pain. I see his suffering. Now, you know, for me to sit there and think, well, I hope we get through this pretty soon so I can go to Golden Corral. Oh, no, no. The Bible says you let a man do what? You let a man examine himself, and so let him eat of that bread and drink of that cup, because he's going to show forth the Lord's death until he comes again. Now, I want to ask a question. Why do religious organizations all remember the Lord's death and take the Lord's Supper only once, maybe twice, or three times a year? The Bible teaches us to partake of it every first day of the week. Now, watch this also. Those of us who are children, who are Christians, who have obeyed the gospel, the Bible says, forsaking not the assembling of yourselves together, as the manner of some is, but exhorting one another, and so much the more as you see the day approaching. That you and I, we gather together on the Lord's day to remember the death, the burial, and the resurrection of the Lord Jesus Christ. Now, let me, how does this take place? Well, it takes place when you and I obey the gospel of Christ. Let me go with you to Romans chapter number 6. Remember, shall we continue in sin that grace may abound? God forbid, how shall we that are dead to sin living along therein? Know you not that so many of us as were baptized into Jesus Christ were baptized into his death, therefore we're buried with him by baptism into death, like as Christ was raised up from the dead by the glory of the Father. Obedience to the gospel of Christ puts us into a fellowship, forgives us of our past sins. When I am baptized into Christ for the remission of my sins, and I am resurrected, I am a joint heir, according to Romans 8 and verse 15 through 17. The Lord's Supper. Let me encourage you. Let me encourage you, number one, to become a Christian. Obey the gospel. Be baptized for the remission of your sins. Let me encourage you every Lord's day to partake of the Lord's Supper. May God bless you. Thank you for watching today.
2: Have you ever heard of what is called the sinner's prayer? Frequently, when discussing what a person must do to be saved from his sins, he'll be told that he needs to say a prayer and ask Jesus to come into his heart. He will be directed to pray what is called the sinner's prayer. It normally reads something like this: Dear God, I know that I'm a sinner, and I ask for your forgiveness. I believe Jesus Christ is your Son. I believe that he died for my sin and that you raised him to life. I want to trust him as my Savior and follow him as my Lord from this day forward. Guide my life and help me to do your will. I pray this in the name of Jesus. Amen. Friend, would you be surprised if I told you that no such prayer is found anywhere in the Bible, and that no one in the New Testament was ever saved by saying such a prayer? Now, you might think, surely that prayer must be in there somewhere because we're told this all of the time. But in truth, it's not there. In fact, the book of Acts, which is sometimes called the book of conversions, contains many accounts of people becoming Christians and being saved from their sins. But in all of those accounts, none of them said this sinner's prayer. As a matter of fact, none of them were saved by prayer at all. Dear friend, every person who was saved in the New Testament age did it the same way. Jesus said in Mark 16:16, he who believes and is baptized will be saved. There is no other way.

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2: Welcome to Good News Today, the program where you will always find good news, no matter what else is happening in the world. I'm Jim Dearman, your host for Good News Today. Thanks so much for joining us again here in the G&T newsroom. Let me tell you what's coming your way on today's program. Of course, our devotional time, scripture reading, singing, and a study of our scripture is coming your way right now. And we invite you to open your Bibles to the book of Psalms. And we're going to look at Psalm 12. Psalm 12, the eight verses that comprise the 12th Psalm. So be ready to read along with us in just a moment. Following our devotional time, it is Leroy Dedman with another great Leaving a Legacy segment that begins with an incident about cantaloupe and an excellent application, as always, from Leroy. You will not want to miss that. Also, Stephen Hall comes along with the challenge of living a good moral life. And you're going to see as we look at Psalm 12 in just a moment that was a dilemma in David's time. The degenerate nature of society and David's concern and his plea to God because of the moral degeneracy that was characteristic of that time. Well, what about now? Well, Stephen Hall has some excellent thoughts from the Word of God on that, and we'll comment on it in just a moment when we get to our scripture reading. But let me tell you one more thing that's coming your way, and that's our Q&A, G&T Q&A. Is the account of Jonah true? Is the account of Jonah true, or is it fiction, or is it some sort of allegory, or is it historical? Well, we'll look at that, of course, from the Word of God. Right now, let's read together from Psalm 12, Psalm of David. It begins, "Help, Lord, for the godly man ceases, for the faithful disappear from among the sons of men. They speak idly, everyone with his neighbor. With flattering lips and a double heart they speak. May the Lord cut off all flattering lips and the tongue that speaks proud things, who have said, 'With our tongue we will prevail. Our lips are our own. Who is Lord over us?' For the oppression of the poor, for the sighing of the needy, now I will arise, says the Lord. I will set him in the safety for which he yearns. The words of the Lord are pure words, like silver, tried in a furnace of earth, purified seven times. You shall keep them, O Lord. You shall preserve them from this generation forever. The wicked prowl on every side when vileness is exalted among the sons of men."

0: We're back for the study portion of our devotional time. We're looking at Psalm 12, which could simply be entitled, Save Us from a Degenerate Society, because that really is the plea of the psalmist David, to whom this psalm is attributed. It begins with the word help. Help, or save us, is the idea. Lord, help us, Lord, for the godly man ceases. You know, we live in a time where many may feel that the godly man has ceased. In other words, with the moral decline that is characteristic of our nation right now, this world in which we live. Well, David was expressing distress, deep distress over the condition in his time. For the faithful disappear from among the sons of men. Well, obviously, not literally every faithful person had disappeared. This could be some hyperbole here that the psalmist, by inspiration, is using. But in other words, he is depicting the dire situation morally that existed. We mentioned Stephen Hall is going to talk about the challenge of living a good moral life a little bit later on in our program today. Then verse 2, they speak idly, everyone with his neighbor. Now, they speak, and you're going to see some words following the word speak that indicate that that sins of the tongue are being emphasized in this psalm by David. He says, they speak idly, everyone with his neighbor, with flattering lips. There's again the tongue, you see, and a double heart they speak. Again, sins of the tongue. The tongue, as James talks about, remember in the New Testament, is something that is that has to be guarded carefully. And then verse 3, may the Lord cut off or destroy all flattering lips and the tongue that speaks proud or great things. In other words, the arrogance, the sheer arrogance of these people in David's time, who had no concern, no regard whatsoever for the God of heaven, for authority, for that matter, especially spiritual authority. Now, what have they said? What have they said, these people? Verse 4, who have said, with our tongue we will prevail. You're not going to tell me what to say or what not to say, in other words. It goes on, our lips are our own. Who is Lord over us? Well, that's very descriptive, is it not, of the time in which we live to a great extent. Wish it were not, but that is the case. And David was deeply distressed over that. And then in verses 5 and 6, we really see an answer from God to David's plea. Listen to it. For the oppression of the poor, for the sighing of the needy, now I will arise, says the Lord. David has issued his poignant plea in the first four verses, and then we get God's answer in verses 5 and 6. For the oppression of the poor, for the sighing of the needy, now I will arise, says the Lord. I will set him in the safety for which he yearns. The words of the Lord are pure words, like silver tried in a furnace of fire, purified seven times. And the number seven is a number used in Scripture of perfection or completion. Purified seven times. In other words, the words of the Lord are pure. They are perfectly pure. And by heeding those words, and by leaning upon those words, we can survive the society in which we live today, or any society in any time, in terms of not being influenced by the majority, but rather taking our stand with the Lord and relying upon His Word which is pure, like silver tried in the furnace of fire, purified seven times. Well, that word today, obviously, is in its final written form. We have that word, and it is that word that can enable us, and Stephen Hall is going to talk about this, to combat the seemingly overwhelming evil that is in this world. It can be discouraging. It can be overwhelming, but we cannot be overcome. We can be distressed by it, and we should be distressed by sin If we were complacent about sin, we'd have a problem with our own attitude if we're followers of God. You remember what was said by Peter about Lot in Sodom? He vexed his righteous soul from day to day with their unlawful deeds. Oh, yes, Sodom was an evil place, and Lot was deeply distressed about the sin around him. Well, we need to be deeply distressed about the sin around us, but we cannot allow it to discourage us, to destroy us. We cannot allow it to overwhelm us and overcome us. We must understand that the Lord ultimately is going to win the victory, and that we through Him can win that victory. And so the words of the Lord are pure, and we have that pure word. And of course, the law under which we live today, as we often say, is the New Testament. But there's so much in the Word of God that encourages us and enables us to be able to combat the degenerate state of society that seems to be getting worse all the time. Well, verse 7 seems to be David's amen, if you will, or his approval of what God has answered. He says, "You shall keep them, O Lord." In other words, he agrees, obviously, and is pleased to hear these words, "You shall keep them, O Lord. You shall preserve them from this generation forever." You shall keep them. You shall preserve them. And so no matter what is happening around us, we can still be and must still be righteous before God as we rely upon His Word. Think back to Noah and his family when God destroyed everyone else except those 8 souls. They maintained that purity before God in that patriarchal dispensation. There were those who did so in the Mosaic dispensation despite the degeneracy around them, as David is describing it right here in that same period of time, the Mosaic dispensation. And we today, under the Christian age, the final age, we too can maintain our moral purity and our spiritual correctness, our righteousness, as we bring our lives and keep our lives in harmony with the pure Word of God. The final verse of our psalm says, "The wicked prowl on every side when vileness is exalted among the sons of men." When vileness is exalted among the sons of men. In other words, when there's so much disregard for what is right that vileness is even exalted. And I think about, well, take one example, abortion, and the fact that it is exalted in the sense that it is legal, not only legalized, but it is also pushed and protected so much by those who have no regard for the fact that life begins at conception. What about God's design for marriage and the change that has occurred in that? Vileness being exalted, as we've said before, we love the sinner, but we have to hate the sin and do all that we can to influence those in sin to come out of that sin, no matter what it is. But I think this psalm we've studied briefly today is so descriptive of the times in which we live and encouraging in the sense that God is still on His throne and His Word is still the answer to every problem if we'll simply turn to it. Well, that's our devotional time, and time now to turn to Leroy Dedman for another excellent Leaving a Legacy segment.
1: Have you ever said something to someone, but you were not sure they really understood what you said? Well, my daughter owns a restaurant, and I happened to be there the first day a new waitress began her job. She came up to me and asked, "Do you know how many cantaloupes Gwen gives on an order?" I replied, "Well, it depends on the size. If they're large, 2. But if they're small, 3. She then pointed and said, "It's that large man in the corner booth." Of course, I was talking about the size of cantaloupe and not the person. Now, there are times when what you say may be taken more than one way. There's an old joke that says, "Have you stopped beating your wife?" Well, if you say yes, you imply that you used to do it. If you say no, you suggest you're still doing it. Obviously, the question,

0: you care about anyone, for you do not regard the person of men. Tell us, therefore, what do you think? Is it lawful to pay taxes to Caesar or not? Well, they did not expect his reply. Render, therefore, to Caesar the things that are Caesar's, and to God the things that are God's. And then the same day the Sadducees, who say there is no resurrection, came to him and asked him, saying, Teacher, Moses said that if a man dies having no children, his brother shall marry his wife and raise up offspring for his brother. Now there were with us seven brothers. The first died after he had married, and having no offspring, left his wife to his brother. Likewise the second also, and the third, even to the seventh. Last of all the women died also, therefore, in the resurrection, whose wife of the seven shall she be? For they all had her. Jesus silenced them when he said, You are mistaken, not knowing the scriptures, nor the power of God. For in the resurrection they neither marry nor are given in marriage, for are like angels of God in heaven. In Matthew 21:25, when Jesus was questioned about his authority, he replied with a question. The baptism of John, where is it from? From heaven or from men? Well, they were not willing to answer, because if they said from heaven, they would have to give account of their unbelief. And if they said from men, they were afraid of the people. So they said, we do not know. Well, that's not a bad policy. If you're asked a Bible question and you're not sure of the answer, just simply say, I don't know. If you try to answer it, they'll soon discover you don't know.
1: Our thanks to Leroy. Are you sure about that? That's what we call that segment, and a great one as always. Coming up, another great segment. We've mentioned this. It ties into our Bible study today and our devotional time, Psalm 12, as Stephen Hall is about to deal with the challenge of living a good moral life. And it ties in directly with the study we had from Psalm 12 earlier. But before we get to that, we want to take a brief break to give you some very important contact information. We'll be right back.
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1: 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Right now, let's visit with Stephen Hall in another excellent challenges segment.
4: Are you facing a difficult challenge today that you think may be something that you can never overcome? Well, hopefully today, we can understand that God does want us to be victorious in our lives and to overcome sin, especially the challenges that we face in our lives that lead to sin. And so what we want to understand is that God's Word provides us with all things that pertain unto life and godliness. And this includes also things regarding morality. Are you facing the challenge today of how to live with good morals? We are confronted with many conflicting views of morality in our world today. And many people have different ideas concerning what is right and what is wrong. What once was generally accepted as honest and good and pure and true is now challenged by modern morality and the thoughts of modernism. Now, how do we know what is right and what is wrong in areas of morality? Well, you and I, we have a sense, everyone has a sense of what is right and what is wrong, but the standard of right and wrong

0: often differs. While many accept their standard for morality to be their friends, they say things like, everyone else is doing it. But consider the words of Jesus in describing the fate of the majority in Matthew chapter 7, beginning in verse 13, when he said, enter ye in at the straight gate, for wide is the gate, and broad is the way which leadeth unto destruction, and many there be that go in thereat. But straight is the gate, and narrow is the way which leadeth unto life, and few there be that find it. Just think, if you were living in the majority of Noah's day, you would have perished in the flood. If you were living in the majority during the days of the wandering in the wilderness, you would have perished in the wilderness. Many people also accept their feelings as authority in morality. Some say if it feels good, then it must be right. But the Bible warns us that we are not to trust in our feelings. Proverbs 14 verse 12 says, there is a way which seemeth right unto a man, but its end is the way of death. Proverbs 28 verse 26, the writer says, he who trusts in his own heart is a fool. And certainly, how can we forget the words of Jeremiah? In Jeremiah chapter 10 verse 23, when he wrote, O Lord, I know that the way of man is not in himself. It is not in man who walks to direct his own steps. But many people have been hurt and have hurt themselves by following after their feelings. Well, not only do some people use friends and some use feelings, but some will follow their conscience as their guide in morality. Well, the saying basically goes, let your conscience be your guide. But our conscience is not always a reliable source. Remember that Paul tells us in Acts 23 verse 1 that he had served God with all good conscience throughout his life, even though he had put men and women of the church into prison. You see, the conscience is like a clock. It works properly only if it is set properly. So we cannot allow just our conscience to be our guide, nor can we allow just our friends to be our guide or our feelings. And notice that some people also allow their ministers, or they say that as long as their preacher or priest or rabbi says it, then it's okay for them to do it. Well, they think that these men of God could not lead them away from godly morals. Yet notice that Jesus warns us that religious leaders can be blind leaders of the blind, Matthew 15 verses 12 through verse 14. So the Christian's authority in morality must come from the Word of God alone. You see, the Bible tells us that Jesus has all authority in heaven and in earth, Matthew 28 verse 18. And the Bible teaches us that one day Jesus will judge all of mankind, Acts 17, verse 30 and 31. And the standard of his judgment will be his words, John 12 and verse 48. So to receive them, his words, is to receive him, Matthew 10, verse 40, and John 13, verse 20. You see, the Holy Spirit guided the inspired men into all truth, John 16, verses 12 through 13. And so the authority of the Scriptures pertains to all areas of morality in life. But many people go throughout life without proper guidance and are confused about morality. Some constantly wonder, is this right or is this wrong for me? Well, we need not be confused about morality. The truth is in Jesus Christ, Ephesians 4:21. And God has given us all things that pertain unto life and godliness, 2 Peter 1 and verse 3. So today, if you're looking to live a godly, moral life, then go to the source of God's Word and His will that will teach you, all of us, how to live morally in an unrighteous world.
1: Well, I know you enjoyed that segment from Stephen Hall. Great segment, challenges, and the challenge of living a moral life. Well, coming up, it's our final segment. Our G&T Q&A is the account of Jonah in the Old Testament. Is it true? We'll answer that from the Word of God after we take another information break. We'll be right back.
2: 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We'd like to hear from you. Hearing from our viewers is always good news to us.
1: Well, we're back for our final segment. It's our G&T Q&A. And here's the question. Is the account of Jonah true? Well, the short answer is yes. It is true. It is not a myth. It is not an allegory, as some have contended. It is historical. It actually occurred. You know, I once had a man tell me, he said, I believe in Jesus, but I cannot believe that a whale swallowed a man. Well, the point is, one cannot believe in Jesus without believing that a great fish swallowed a man. Why is that? Because in Matthew chapter 12, verses 40 and 41, Jesus endorsed the account of Jonah. Listen to the words. For as Jonah was 3 days and three nights in the belly of the great fish, so will the Son of Man be 3 days and three nights in the heart of the earth. The men of Nineveh will rise up in the judgment with this generation and condemn it because they repented at the preaching of Jonah, and indeed a greater than Jonah is here. There's another reference Jesus makes to the incident in Matthew 16, verse 4, when he said, a wicked and adulterous generation seeks after a sign, and no sign shall be given to it except the sign of the prophet Jonah. And he left them and departed. And we must depart as well here with those words that clearly from the lips of Jesus himself tell us, yes, the account of Jonah is true. We'll see you next time here in the G&T Newsroom.

Perhaps you've not heard of the new magazine, Reaching the Lost. It's an exciting new publication designed to focus completely on evangelism. And the best part, it's free. We will mail it to your home, mail it to your congregation. And when you get it, you're going to see featured articles with tips for evangelism. You're going to see instructions as to how to make better use of house to house and heart to heart. Inside, you're going to read of conversion stories, successes that congregations are experiencing. You're going to read about the seminars that we're doing and the reports from churches where we're going. If you would like to sign up for this free publication, go to the website, fill out the material, register today. You don't want to miss this exciting opportunity to become a better evangelist in your local community.

0: Hello and welcome again to Counterpoint. I'm Mike Hixon. With me, as always, BJ Clark. We hope you'll stay tuned today. We're going to be talking about the theme, Do You Believe the Bible? Please stay tuned. BJ, great to be with you today.
1: Good to be with you, sir.
0: BJ, always good to be together. Today, I want to talk about, or we want to talk about, do you really believe the Bible? And I guess the basis for this lesson takes us to the book of John in chapter 5, and Jesus, of course, dealing with unbelieving Jews. Mm-hmm. And you remember in that context, he said, you search the scriptures, for in them you think you have eternal life. These are they which testify of me. But he said, you're not willing to come to me that you might have life. And then dropping down a little bit, he would go on to say, think not that I will accuse you to the Father. There is one who accuses, Moses, in whom you trust. He went on to say, you know, if you believe Moses, you'd believe me, for he wrote about me. And I think, in effect, what he was saying is, you really don't believe the Bible. And, you know, BJ, there are a lot of people in our world today, and I don't mean this in a hypercritical way, and maybe in their heart of hearts, they think they believe the Bible. But then when push comes to shove and you really get down to the nitty gritty, they don't believe it because they don't obey it. And so how do you counter those who say, well, I believe what the Bible says, but then when you show them clear, plain passages of scripture, they say, well, you know, let me give you an example of what I'm talking about before you get started. I remember talking to a friend of mine years ago, and he was looking at 1 Peter chapter 3, verse 21 with a fella about baptism, how baptism saves. And so he said that he asked this fella to just read the passage, and then after reading it, he said, okay, now tell me what that means. And he said, well, it means baptism saves. But then he countered that by saying, but that's not what I believe. So right. How do we counter this mindset of, because I think if you look at what Jesus was saying to the Jews of his day, you got every reason to believe in me, but you don't.
1: I know you've heard the expression, the more things change, the more they stay the same.
0: Yeah.
1: People are really not all that different today than they were back then. Here were religious people, as you noted, Jews, scribes, Pharisees. If you'd asked them if they believed in God, they would have said absolutely. If you'd asked them if they'd believed the oracles of God given to the Jewish people, sure, they would have said absolutely, until such a time as their beliefs and the word of God conflicted, at which time they would follow their traditions,
0: that's right,
1: rather than the word of God. I'd like to say that we're past that now, and that no one would ever say, I believe the Bible, but I don't believe that. And that's unfortunately what we run into. Even in this modern time, people are not really that much different than they were in the days of Jesus Christ.
0: Absolutely. You know, BJ, you mentioned a moment ago, they had every reason, the Jews had every reason to believe in the Christ. And you think about, into their hands had been committed the oracles of God. Paul makes that abundantly clear in Romans chapter 3. So they knew what the Old Testament scriptures had to say. Matter of fact, Jesus cited Moses, and they esteemed him very highly. Moses wrote the first five books of the Old Testament, and Moses, in a very clear and forthright way, talked about the coming of the Messiah, the Anointed One. It should have been no surprise to them when the Messiah came, and yet because he didn't fit maybe the type of Messiah they were looking for, they rejected him.
1: That's right. I was thinking when you were mentioning John 5, how John 8 kind of piggybacks on that very same kind of mentality, where Jesus is talking to them about Abraham and whether they were really loyal to Abraham. You know, they said, well, we're Abraham's seed. And Jesus points out to them, well, you don't really act like Abraham. If you were Abraham's children, he said in verse 39, you would do the works of Abraham, but now you're seeking to kill me. Why? A man that's told you the truth, which I got from God, he said. I heard of God. He said, Abraham never did things like that.
0: That's right.
1: He said, you do have a father, but it's not Abraham.
0: That's right.
1: It's the devil. And that's a very strong statement that Jesus makes to them. But then there's a statement where he says, my word has no place in you. And you think about how Jesus was making it crystal clear to them that they were basically letting his word go in one ear and out the other. They just were not honoring the teaching of Scripture as they claim to.
0: Yeah, and BJ, you go back and you look at the scribes, the Pharisees, the elders, etc., and as you said, they knew the Scriptures. They knew what God had said. They knew what God had said about the coming of a Messiah, the kingdom. And yet Jesus didn't fit the profile that they were looking for. They were looking for somebody to liberate them from Roman oppression. And the Lord did come to liberate, but not in the sense that they were thinking about. Mm-hmm. But, you know, you go back and you put yourself in the first century mindset. Jesus unparalleled in what he had to say. You know, at the conclusion of the Sermon on the Mount, you remember the people were astonished at his doctrine because he taught them as one having authority, not as one of the scribes. In John, you looked at John chapter 5, John chapter 8 a minute ago. Back in chapter 7, it was said of Jesus, no man ever spoke like this man. There was something about his teaching that was radical. There was something about, you know, you think about all the miracles that he did. They couldn't deny that. And yet, they couldn't deny that he did the miracles. And yet, they professed he wasn't who he claimed to be. Hard to imagine.
1: You know, to your point, think about the transfiguration. Who shows up at the transfiguration? Moses, Elijah, representing the law, Elijah, representing the prophets, and Jesus. And then what happens as they're watching Moses and Elijah fade away? Jesus is left remaining, thus indicating that this is my only begotten son, my beloved son, in whom I'm well pleased. Hear ye him. And so it's crystal clear that the Father above is saying, not that Moses is worthless or that Elijah was worthless, but Moses and Elijah were leading people to Christ. The prophets, the law and the prophets were leading people to Christ. No wonder then Jesus would take the law and the prophets and the Psalms and Luke 24 and use them to expound unto his hearers the things concerning me, he said.
0: That's right.
1: They wrote about me. And if these people really had loved the word of God as they claimed, it would have led them right to Christ because the law is our schoolmaster to bring us unto
0: That's
1: Christ.
0: Exactly right.
1: Galatians 3.
0: That's exactly right. And so, sadly, because of their hard-heartedness, mm-hmm. they rejected the Lord. And as a result of that, you know, you think about the terminal judgment that came upon the Jewish nation in AD 70. But BJ, you know, I think about today, there are a lot of people that they claim that they believe the Bible. But then you start looking at very plain, forthright passages of Scripture. I mean, you look at our world today, we're living in what's typically been referred to by many as a woke society.
1: Right.
0: And we're having all kinds of problems in terms of gender. And people are wanting to go gender neutral. Well, you know, God made us as people of gender, male, female. Whether we like it or not, that's how God made us. And if we were born biologically a male, we'll die as a male. Now, you can go through some type of operation, but you're still a male, biologically speaking. You'll hear people say sometimes, you know, well, I just don't believe that anymore. I don't believe what the Bible says about that. Well, you know, either this book is true or it's not. And it's not cafeteria style where you go in and you just kind of pick and choose what you want. It's all or nothing, isn't it?
1: Think of the arrogance, Mike, that is shown when we basically say, all right, God, you are the one who made male and female. You designed them. You created them. But you don't really know what you're doing. I mean, which one of us could even make a single human being of any kind as far as without using the natural laws of reproduction? Which one of us could miraculously create a universe or create human beings? Some of those people who want to complain about what God has done and the way he made male and female, I'd like to say to them, okay, you go out and make a universe of your own and you can make it any way you want it to be. And you can run it the way you want it to be run. But the problem, of course, is they can't make a universe. So why shouldn't they just bow to the one who already did? He knows what he's doing. And in Matthew 19, getting back to your point about how the word of God can be read, but not really heeded.
0: Sure.
1: Jesus says, have you not read that he which made them at the beginning made them male and female? They were asking a question about divorce, and Jesus would discuss remarriage with them as well. But he five times in the New Testament, you'll find this statement from Jesus, have you not read, or did you never read in the scriptures? Five times. The problem he identifies is, you've got the scriptures that you claim you are so loyal to,
0: that's right,
1: but you haven't read them. If you'd read them, you would know the answer to the question you're asking.
0: Remember, Isaiah many years ago said, seek ye out the book of the Lord and read.
1: Yes.
0: And really, that's the taproot of the problem we're talking about today. You know, when people talk about the Bible, sadly, they just don't know what it says. Now, they may claim to believe the Bible, but they don't know what it says. And if this book is never opened, it's not going to bless your life. It's not going to help you at all.
1: Right.
0: And how are we going to be guided in this life without this book? Fact of the matter is, we can't be.
1: No. And you know, Mike, one of the things that comes to my mind as we're talking about this is that oft-told story about the farmer who had two boys, and he left his will for them and said, boys, when I die, I want you to build a fence at this spot on the property. And they said, that's the perfect place to build a fence. Father's a genius. We're going to build it right where he said to build it. They said, I also want you to build a barn at this spot on the property. And they looked at each other and said, can you think of a better place to put that barn? No. Dad was so bright, so brilliant. We're putting the barn right where his will said to put it. I want you to dig a well at this spot on the property. And they said, he was smart, but do you think he missed this one? Yeah, I think he missed this one. You know, the well really belongs over here instead. So the question we ask, their father gave three stipulations in his will. To how many of those stipulations did those boys submit? And people are tempted to say two, but the answer is zero because of the word submit. Why did they build the fence where Father said to build it? Because that happened to coincide with their will. Why did they build the barn where Father said to build the barn? That's where they thought it should go. The first time their father's will and their will collided, what did they do? They threw their father's will away and discarded it and did their own. We've got people that go through this book right here in much the same way. Right.
0: They see what the father's will is and they say, yeah, I agree with that. That's good. That's good stuff. And then the first time their will and their father's will clash, they jettison the word of God, which reminds me of the statement I wish I could take credit for. It says, if I believe in the Bible only the things with which I agree, then it's not really the Bible I'm believing in, it's me.
1: Oh, that's good stuff.
0: And that is what I need to avoid, is believing in myself as an equivalent authority or superior authority to the Word of God.
1: And really, isn't that what Jesus said in the Sermon on the Mount when he said, not everyone who says to me, Lord, Lord, shall enter the kingdom of heaven, but he who does the will of my Father which is in heaven. It's all about submission. You know, we asked the question, do you believe the Bible? Jesus asked one time, why do you call me Lord, Lord, and do not the things which I say?
0: Absolutely.
1: So BJ, you know, in John chapter 6, we've talked about John 6 on numerous occasions, but Jesus there identified himself as the bread of life, that living bread that came down from heaven. And you remember, many of those people, upon hearing that declaration, the text says that they said, this is a hard saying, who can accept it? Then they went back, walked no more with him. Then Jesus turned to the 12 and asked them, will you also go away? So why were people that heard what Jesus had to say, why were they willing to walk away from him? Because it didn't fit what they were looking for.
0: Exactly. And that shows you right there, their loyalty to him was not based on a love for truth. It was based on a desire to be religious, but to make them God in their image rather than the other way around. And you look at these people, and if you ask them, well, what did Jesus say about it? Their attitude was very, very irregular. Sometimes they would agree with it, sometimes they wouldn't. Jesus said, whosoever shall be ashamed of me and of my words, he said, the Son of Man will be ashamed of when he comes, Mark 8:38.
1: Exactly.
0: And so it's not enough to say, I have a warm, fuzzy feeling for Jesus. Do I respect his word? This is my beloved Son. Hear ye him at the baptism of Jesus, the transfiguration of Jesus. And then in Acts 3, the sermon at Solomon's portico, Peter repeats those things and says, whosoever won't hear
1: him will be cut off. And this is something the prophets had foretold.
0: Moses, Deuteronomy chapter 18. So to try to bring this home and get down to the nitty gritty, in this day and time, one of the things that we try to do regularly is promote New Testament Christianity.
1: Right.
0: And sadly, the world in which we live, in many respects, New Testament, pure New Testament Christianity is foreign to the ears of many people. So let's just take some examples. And I mentioned a moment ago the fellow that commented on 1 Peter chapter 3. And so a lot of times people will say, well, you know, you folks are the ones that always want to talk about baptism. Well, there's a reason why we want to talk about New Testament baptism. One reason is because the Lord did, and because it's a part of the apostles' doctrine. And so when I hear people say, oh, I believe the Bible, and I believe what the Lord said, but then you show what Jesus said about baptism, Mark 16:16, he that believes and is baptized shall be saved. Okay? Not hard to understand. So when somebody says, I believe the Bible, but then you quote that verse and they say, well, you don't have to be baptized to be saved. So who's right, BJ? I mean, how do you counter a culture that by and large repudiates the teaching of Jesus?
1: Yeah, we have to point out, just as Jesus pointed out to the Pharisees, you know, you are doing all these things that you say are because you have a loyalty to God, and yet you don't even believe these things he said in his word. You are not being consistent, and he was a little stronger than that with them, and certainly someone we're just meeting or studying with, we would not, you know, make those assessments until we were absolutely sure that they were so. But I can tell you that when there are people out there who say, well, the Bible says that, but they don't realize what they're really saying. They're saying, the Bible says that, but I am a greater authority than the Bible, and I'm going to reject that. They think they're going through the cafeteria line of scripture, much like I do when I go through a cafeteria line and I say, no, I don't want the sauerkraut. No, do not put that on my plate. If that looks good, yeah, give me some of that. I want that, but do not know. Don't even have that stuff touch my other items on my plate. I don't want it. And we think we have the authority to basically go through God's word and pick and choose. Yeah, give me some of that. No, I don't want that at all. Yeah, but I do like that. We have no right to go through God's word in that fashion.
0: That's right. So, BJ, we come to Acts chapter 2. And I know that at one point in time may still be going on. But I know, for example, on one of the local channels here, it was not uncommon to see a very famous son of a famous preacher in days gone by who's now deceased. And he'll talk about accepting the Lord Jesus into your heart and then saying this prayer and you become a Christian. When I go back and look at Acts chapter 2, that's not what Peter said when the people being convicted of sin wanted to know, men and brethren, what should we do? And people say, well, I believe the Bible. And so, okay, you believe the Bible. Let's go to Acts chapter 2 and see what they did to become Christians in the first century. All right. Where in Acts chapter 2 do you read of Peter saying to these people, okay, accept the Lord Jesus into your heart. And now let's everyone bow your heads and we're going to say this prayer and you'll be a child of God. Now, I'm not saying that to be harsh or overly critical. I'm just saying we've got to think about what the scripture says.
1: Yeah, if that's the way to do it, and that's the way it's done on just virtually every television program that you see religious in nature, then if that's the way it's done, we should be able to see that really jumping off the page in the Word of God as being, oh, yep, here they did that then, they did that. You can't find a single instance of it. And there in Acts 2, when he said, repent and be baptized, every one of you, in the name of Jesus Christ, for the remission of sins. Just this morning, I heard a preacher on a YouTube video make the following claim. He said, now that, you know, appears to make it look like baptism's for the remission of sins. But he hurried to say, but that's a misunderstanding, because the word for, it means, you know, sometimes because of, we decorated the soldier for bravery, not in order that he might become brave, Well, because he'd already been brave. And I went to the store and bought me some chapstick for my chapped lips, not in order to get chapped lips, but because my lips are already chapped. And on the face of it, that might seem like a compelling, clever argument. The problem with it is the same exact expression in Greek and English that you find in Acts 2:38, you find in Matthew 26:28, when Jesus said, "This is my blood of the New Testament, which is shed for many for the remission of sins." Mike, do you believe for one moment that Jesus is saying, because people's sins have already been forgiven, I'm going to shed my blood? Or in order that people's sins may be forgiven, I'm going to shed my blood? And if that's the way it ought to be interpreted in Matthew 26:28, and it is, in order that, then the same expression in Acts 2:38 would mean the same thing. Repent and be baptized in order that your sins may be remitted.
0: And so, BJ, now we have a question of an honest heart, an honest and good heart, as Jesus talked about in Luke 8:15. So if I have an honest, impartial heart, then I'm going to be like Samuel, who said, "Speak, Lord, your servant hears." I want to know what you have to say, and whatever you tell me to do, that's what I'm going to do. Now, you can go through a lot of different hermeneutical gymnastics, but the bottom line is it says what it says, it means what it means, and it will always mean what it means. And as you said a minute ago, Matthew chapter 26:28 is a perfect parallel.
1: Yeah.
0: Peter and the other apostles, they had been endowed with the baptismal measure of the Holy Spirit. Acts 2:4, they're speaking in other tongues as the Spirit gave them utterance. So the legislating terms that they set forth, that wasn't something that they just dreamed up.
1: Right.
0: No, God said, this is how you're going to become a member of the body of Christ. And you know what, BJ, I think some people need to step back and say, do we really understand what the Bible teaches on authority? Mm. When Peter said, "In the name of," what's that mean?
1: Right.
0: It means the authority, by the authority of Christ. So if you want to do what the Bible says, you're going to listen to the authoritative words of the Lord.
1: Precisely.
0: That's it.
1: And you know, I couldn't help but think, debating this for the remission of sins and how it's used in Acts 2:38, the same man who said those words in Acts 2:38 is the same man you mentioned earlier who wrote 1 Peter 3:21, baptism does also now save us. He doesn't say there in 1 Peter 3:21, baptism is because God's already saved us.
0: That's right.
1: He said baptism now saves us by the resurrection of Jesus Christ, if you leave out the parenthetical expression. You know, it's not by something that we do to remove bodily dirt.
0: That's right.
1: Yeah, baptism saves us, not the putting away of the filth of the flesh, but the answer of a good conscience toward God. I don't do it because I'm trying to take a bath to remove bodily dirt. Mm-hmm. I'm appealing to God for a good conscience.
0: That's right.
1: I don't go to him in baptism thanking him for the conscience I already have because he's forgiven me. I'm appealing to him
0: for
1: a good conscience.
0: And you know, BJ, Paul, in recounting his conversion, said that he was instructed to arise, be baptized, and wash away his sins. And that goes to the heart of what you're saying from 1 Peter chapter 3, verse 21. It's about washing away sin, appealing to God, having a good conscience. BJ, you know, when we talk to people today, and sometimes people say, well, you know, I just don't believe that the church is really that big of a deal. You know, like it's a take or leave proposition. Well, if I understand something about the Bible, it cost Jesus his blood, Acts 20, verse 28. And then you've got all these different churches out here. Does it really matter which one we affiliate ourselves with? Is it really that big of a deal? And, you know, I believe the Bible, but I really think the Bible just authorizes all these. So we go back again. How do you counter that mindset?
1: I would love to ask them, do you believe the Bible? If they say yes, then do you believe what the Bible says in Acts 20 and verse 28, where it says that Jesus Christ purchased the church with his own blood? Purchased the church with his own blood. If you say the church is not all that important, you are essentially saying the blood of Christ that was shed to purchase it is not all that important.
0: That's
1: who
0: right.
1: wants to say that? I would never say that. It was so precious. that his blood was shed so that it might purchase the church. And we honor him when we reflect that. If someone's child dies in battle to protect our country's interests, and I go to the funeral and then act like, well, their death really didn't mean all that much, that would be so offensive.
0: What?
1: So offensive to the people whose son had sacrificed his life so that we might have freedom.
0: Mm-hmm.
1: Think about how offensive it is to the Son of God who died for the church to purchase it, Acts 20:28. And then we come along and say, your death was to purchase an institution that's really not even essential. I mean, that is a slap in the divine face of God.
0: Sure is. Because, you know, because really the church, as you noted a minute ago, it's of divine origin. God, it existed in the mind of an eternal God before he ever framed the world.
1: Right.
0: And so to just wave it off, that makes no sense. BJ, I got about 2 minutes left. So people who are watching today and they say, you know what? I believe the Bible and I want to obey the Bible because it is what God says. And you know, I can't help but think about John in Revelation chapter 22 when he said, blessed are they that do his commandments, that they may have right to the tree of life and enter through the gates into the city. So that being said, what would a person need to do to obey the voice of Jesus and ultimately have that promise of eternal life?
1: You know, I would say to them, I'm thankful that you believe the Bible. That's so important because that's what's going to judge us in the last day. If you and I believe the Bible, we'll both be willing to believe Jesus Christ as the Son of God because faith comes by hearing the Word of God. And so if I believe the Word of God, I'm going to have faith that Jesus is the Christ, the Son of God, Romans 10:17. And if I believe the Bible and you believe the Bible, then I'm going to believe that if I don't believe he's the Son of God, I'll die in my sins, John 8:24. And believing the Bible means I believe that I need to repent and that the goodness of God will lead me to that repentance, Romans 2:4. And that all men everywhere have been commanded to repent, Acts 17:30. That leaves no one out. So I believe the Bible, so I'm willing to believe, I'm willing to repent. The Bible says confession is made with the mouth unto salvation. I believe that. And if someone believes that, they'll do that in the direction of salvation. But they won't stop there because the eunuch didn't. The eunuch went down into the water, came up out of the water, and that's when he went on his way rejoicing, according to Acts 8:35 and following. That's how we know that he was saved, his sins were washed away, and he was rejoicing. And if we do what they did, then we'll have the same blessings they had. What a blessing it is to think about that today.
0: And BJ, thank you. And as you said a minute ago, we're grateful for anyone who says they believe the Bible. And more importantly, we're grateful for those who obey
1: Amen.
0: The Bible. Thank you for being a part of our program today. On behalf of BJ, I want to say thank you and God bless.

0: That's a great comfort to know that God will supply us with the things that we need, and to trust Him, to learn to trust Him,
1: right,
0: and to recognize, you know, I can just hear Jesus saying this to the people of His day, and there are so many people today whose lives are filled with worry and anxiety, and quite frankly, they can't enjoy life, BJ, because they're so wrapped up in concern for what's going on.
1: In Philippians 4:19, but my God shall supply all your need according to His riches and glory by Christ Jesus. We have things supplied for us. We sometimes don't realize how truly beneficial it is to serve God here and hereafter. And it reminds me of riches that can't be taxed. I'm never going to be taxed on the riches of God's grace.

0: Gilreath, and this is Fabric of Family.
1: When we came on a Sunday, part of the Bible was back.
2: Another part of the Bible.
3: Hallelujah, and the glory revive us again.
0: I'm Barry Gilreath, the host of Fabric of Family. You know, in the book of Malachi, chapter 2, verses 10 to 17, the prophet takes God's people to task for dealing treacherously with their brethren and breaking what he calls the covenant of their fathers. However, they weren't just treating some stranger on the street in an ungodly manner, but as you read in verses 14 to 16, we learn that this repulsive behavior was even being practiced in the home itself. The text says, "The Lord hath been a witness between thee and the wife of thy youth, against whom thou hast dealt treacherously. Yet she is thy companion and the wife of thy covenant." And then a little bit later on it reads, "For the Lord thy God of Israel saith that he hateth putting away." Have you ever thought about the fact that the Bible teaches that God hates certain things? You know, hatred is not an emotion that we typically associate with God, but truly there are some things that God hates. In the book of Proverbs, chapter 6, verses 16 to 19, the inspired man wrote, "These six things doth the Lord God hate. Yea, seven are abomination unto him: a proud look, a lying tongue, and hands that shed innocent blood, a heart that deviseth wicked imaginations, and feet that be swift in running to mischief, the false witness that speaketh lies, and he that soweth discord among brethren." But you know, that list wasn't intended to be a comprehensive list, because Malachi would later pen that God hates putting away. But doesn't God want us to be happy? I mean, divorce is what's going to make us happy, right? At least that's the way we think sometimes. But the Bible says that God hates it. Why does God hate putting away? Why is divorce not the easy solution to our problems that sometimes we believe that we're facing in our relationship? In this program today, we're going to consider this question and others as we seek to understand why God hates putting away. Stay with us as we continue our program.
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3: To mansions above, singing his praises, gladly I'm walking.
4: Our hope and prayer is to bring you and your family closer to God.
0: Well, it's time for our panel discussion, and I always have guests with me who I want to introduce to start with, for those of you who are watching the program. Here to my left is Jameson Stewart. He's been a guest with us before. He preaches for the Smithville Church of Christ, and that's located in Smithville, Mississippi. Jameson, it's good to have you back with us to discuss this important topic.
5: Yes, sir. Good to be here.
0: And sitting beside you is a man by the name of Drew Suttles. Drew is the preacher for the Gilroy Church of Christ, and that's in Antioch, Tennessee. I believe that's somewhere around south of maybe of Nashville.
6: Yes, sir. Sure.
0: And he gets, I told him before the program, he gets the mileage award today because he drove the fathers. But we're glad to have Drew and Jameson with us today to talk about this most important subject. We're going to begin by focusing upon a section of Scripture that comes from the Old Testament. In the book of Malachi, chapter 2, verses 10 to 17, and I want us just to take time to actually read the entirety of the text before we begin to talk about what was going on at this particular time. So, gentlemen, if you don't mind, if you'll just read that text for us, then we'll talk about it.
6: Sir.
2: Have we not all one Father? Hath not one God created us? Why do we deal treacherously, every man against his brother, by profaning the covenant of our fathers? Judah hath dealt treacherously, and an abomination is committed in Israel and in Jerusalem. For Judah hath profaned the holiness of the Lord, which he loved, and hath married the daughter of a strange God. The Lord will cut off the man that doeth this, the master and the scholar, out of the tabernacles of Jacob, and him that offereth an offering unto the Lord of hosts. And this have ye done again, covering the altar of the Lord with tears, with weeping, and with crying out, insomuch that he regardeth not the offering any more, or receiveth it with good will at your hand.
5: Yet you say, for what reason? Because the Lord has been witness between you and the wife of your youth, with whom you have dealt treacherously, yet she is your companion, and your wife by covenant. But did he not make them one, having a remnant of the Spirit? And why one? He seeks godly offspring. Therefore take heed to your spirit, and let none deal treacherously with the wife of his youth. For the Lord God of Israel says that he hates divorce, for it covers one's garment with violence, says the Lord of hosts. Therefore take heed to your spirit, that you do not deal treacherously. You have wearied the Lord with your words. Yet you say, in what way have we wearied him? In that you say, everyone who does evil is good in the sight of the Lord, and he delights in them, or where is the God of justice?
0: Gentlemen, I appreciate you reading the text for us today. It's very clear that God's not happy with what's going on. What is it that the Jews were doing that was causing God this grief?
2: Well, you read through the text, and they were going against the covenant. We see that word multiple times. Verse 4, verse 5, verse 8, from our reading there in verse 10. You also have it in verse 14. So they're going against what God has set forth. But what you have is you have idolatry. And idolatry is characterized throughout the Old Testament as spiritual adultery. And so they were going against what God had commanded them to do.
5: They were committing adultery, spiritual adultery with the little g gods of the land. And then not only that, but then on top of that, they were not honoring their covenant with their wife. So it's really striking at the heart then of the things that we do, their relationship with God and their relationship with their family. They were not honoring their covenant with either God or their family.
0: And so how was this a potential threat for the future of his people?
2: Well, here we see they profane the holiness of the Lord. And that's one thing that would be a threat to the future of the people. They continue to go against his holiness, but they had a wrong view of God. They had a wrong view of marriage. And you've got to have a right view of God to have a right view of marriage, and vice versa. And so by having that wrong view, what would their children and their children, what would their view be of God or of marriage?
0: Well, those are some excellent points. You know, as we think about how that the text says God hates putting away, or God hates divorce. You know, what are the reasons that God hates divorce? I mean, there are certain things that God hates that, you know, are found in the Scripture. This is one of them. Why is it that God hates divorce?
5: Well, it really disregards his whole intent for marriage, the whole purpose of it, the whole purpose behind it. We go all the way back to the beginning in Genesis chapter 2, verse 22 through 24, where God has created all of the world and these things. He's created Adam and Eve, and now they're together. And Adam says in verse 23, talking about Eve, talking about his wife, "This is now bone of my bones and flesh of my flesh. She shall be called woman because she was taken out of man. Therefore, a man shall leave his father and mother and be joined to his wife, and they shall become one flesh." Divorce is something that God hates because it strikes at the very root of marriage, disregards his whole plan for it.
0: How does that impact the family?
5: Think about what it does for the family, and the family is built upon the marriage of a husband and his wife, for the children, their mother and their father. And if what is the foundation of the family, the foundation of the home, is destroyed, then the home is not going to be able to remain standing if its very foundation is destroyed.
0: And you can see in the text that we read just a moment ago how flippantly God's people were approaching the covenant of marriage.
2: Right.
0: And, you know, if they approach the covenant of marriage, which was given by God, in a flippant way, you know, they're going to approach the covenant of Moses that God had given his people in a flippant way. They're going to approach God in a flippant way. So the way we approach his covenant, the way that we approach his teachings is going to have an impact upon us, and it's going to have an impact upon our children as well. So God's intent for the home in the very beginning of time, as you pointed out, was that there would be one man, one woman for a life. And we sometimes say that in the ceremony. And it was never for us to, you know, have the attitude, well, I'm tired of this person, now I'm going to move on to someone else. Mm-hmm. And it seems as though that's the way that the men at that time were kind of approaching their wife. So we've listed one reason that God hates divorce, and that is because it disregards the intent of marriage. What are some others that come to mind?
2: I think something is ingratitude. And you mentioned it, how the people were flippant, really, with God's covenant, how he viewed marriage. And when you have a heart of ingratitude, that leads to so many sins. And when we understand the Bible teaches we are to be thankful in all things, to be thankful for what God has blessed us with. And marriage is a gift from God. James 1:17, every good and perfect gift comes from above. It's a gift given by God. Hebrews 13:4, marriage is honorable in all, the bed undefiled. Mm-hmm. Here is a blessing, a gift that God has given for a man and a woman to express love to the fullest within the confines of marriage. This is a sacred thing. And as Brother Jameson mentioned, all the way back to Genesis 2, the first marriage ceremony, God brings the woman to the man. Mm-hmm. This is a very serious, a very sacred gift given by God. And so here it shows ingratitude for this beautiful gift.
0: Mm. Have you ever received a gift and maybe through the passing of time, your lack of appreciation for that gift changed, and maybe you gave that gift to someone else, maybe at a time of the year in which gift giving is done. But really, that shows a disrespect for the gift giver, for the one who gave that gift to you. And the same would be true if you think about other gifts that God has given us, the gift of his son, Jesus Christ. Mm-hmm. If we disregard that gift, if we don't appreciate that gift, then you know that's not the way that we're supposed to approach these things, and it's disrespectful to God, and shows a lack of appreciation. What's something else that comes to mind? Why does God hate divorce?
5: Another reason that God would hate divorce is because of the impact it has on children. The fact that it creates an environment. It makes it difficult for children. You think about a child growing up, and they grow up perhaps in a broken home. They don't have the father or the mother that they should have. Then they grow up and they decide they want to get married. The example that they have seen is not one that's worthy of being followed. It's going to just make marriage is already a challenging thing. It's going to make something that's challenging that much more difficult because they can't look to the example of their father or their mother, an example that they should have had, and see this is what a godly marriage should look like. It's just going to make it more challenging for them.
0: And I don't know about you gentlemen, but you know, I grew up in a home where my mother and father were there, and I had that example in my life, but I recognize not everyone was privileged to have that kind of a home. And I can only imagine the impact that would have had on me had I grown up in a home, maybe a single parent home, where a divorce had taken place. You know, I mean, we have to make our own decisions in life as far as what we're going to do. But at the same time, we recognize the influence that parents can have upon their children, not just in the things they say, but so many times in the example that they set. So it kind of, and it makes it a little easier for the next generation to do the same thing if mom and dad have done it.
2: That's right.
0: What's some other things that come to mind?
2: I think something that jumps out to us is the spiritual scars that follow men and women.
0: In what way?
2: Well, it's something that There are some who think that what you do in your flesh doesn't affect your soul, but that's not the case. The Bible teaches that it does. That marriage between a husband and a wife, the one that you choose to marry will either help you get to heaven or hinder you getting to heaven. And so when there is a divorce, when there is a split of something that is so precious to God, this gift that He's given, there's going to be spiritual scars. Think about how hard it's going to be to come back to God. Look at what all you have to go through to get back to that state that you have severed. You have taken this gift and you have destroyed it. But you think about 1 Peter chapter 3, how... you have to give grace to, and you have to honor the wife.

0: you know, I may be in a situation where, you know, I'm having to provide all of my support. I'm not able to pool it with my life partner, my spouse, as I once did, and now I'm having to, you know, pay child support or whatever the case may be. But sometimes folks don't think about that, and mm-hmm. you know, when they're in that immediate crisis, all they think about is, oh, I want this immediate relief.
1: Yeah, right.
0: And they think they get it, but then they realize, well, it's not all it was cracked up to be.
2: Yes, sir. And we talked about, you know, marriage is really, it's a commitment each person is making. Say, I want to get to heaven, and I believe this person can help me get to heaven. I want to help them get to heaven. Divorce then would be, I don't care about helping you get to heaven anymore.
1: Yeah.
2: When we think about it like that, all of a sudden we start to see the seriousness of divorce.
0: Are there any other reasons that come to mind that y'all came up with?
2: Nothing we had thought about, but it's just when we think about divorce,
0: mm-hmm.
2: what we see throughout Scripture is that marriage is something that is so important to God. The reason there is such emotional scars and all these things that yeah. come along with it is because God understands mm-hmm. this is important.
0: And getting back to the theme of the program, why does God hate divorce?
1: Mm-hmm.
0: I mean, we can see from these reasons alone why God would hate divorce. Because God loves us.
1: That's right.
0: And God wants the best life for us.
1: Yes.
0: And he understands that in order to have the best life, there are certain things that we should and should not do, because if we do those things or do not do the things that he says, there are consequences that, sure. that we're going to suffer. And sometimes, you know, we don't see that at the present time. You know, we think, oh, I know better in this situation, or if I can do this, if I put my spouse away, then it's just going to be so much better. It's just going to be a wonderful thing to occur. But the fact of the matter is, that's not the case. And God knows that. And so God hates divorce. It shows disrespect on the part of the one who is calling for that divorce. It shows we don't appreciate the gift that he's given to us. Now, let me just pause to say this. We understand in Scripture that there is a situation that could arise where you have an innocent party.
1: Mm-hmm.
0: That's not what's under consideration in our program today. And I don't want anyone who's watching the program today to think, well, you know, I've gone through a divorce, and therefore, you know, these guys are sitting around and they're talking about me. You know, they're putting me down. No, that's not the intent of this program today. We understand there are some individuals in which a divorce has occurred, and they didn't desire it. They don't want it. They might have fought it tooth and nail because they understood it wasn't a good thing.
1: Mm-hmm.
0: But what we're trying to do in our program today is just, well, twofold. Number one, to remind those who are married the importance of working on your marriage.
1: Yeah, right.
0: And not giving in to what the devil would have us to do, and just to throw the towel in and make our way to the divorce court.
1: Yeah.
0: That's what he would like for us to do.
1: Mm-hmm.
0: But also, you know, we want to present this to those who may be watching today who are not married, and maybe who are contemplating marriage. And we want to emphasize the importance of making a wise choice in marriage. Someone who has the same values as you have. Not entering into marriage lightly. I think there's too much of that takes place today. People think, oh, well, if it doesn't work out like I want, then we'll just get a divorce. Mm-hmm. And as though that's going to solve all their problems. So many times it complicates problems, especially when children are involved.
1: Mm-hmm.
0: Then you get into custody disputes.
1: Yeah.
0: All of these things can have an impact upon us. You know, as we think about our subject, Jesus Christ, how did his teaching contrast with what Malachi is writing here? Does it differ, or is it?
2: When we think about Jesus Christ, something we learn very quickly and something that's repeated often throughout the gospel accounts, Matthew, Mark, Luke, and John, is that Jesus is deity.

0: is God. So we see what God thought about marriage back in the Old Testament. Mm-hmm. Jesus is God. Marriage is every bit as important to him. And in Matthew 19, when he's asked some questions about marriage, the place that he goes first is he goes all the way back to the beginning, as we did back in Genesis chapter 2, is supposed to be one man, one woman for life. That's the way God wants marriage.
1: That's right. And you mentioned that his idea hasn't changed. We understand the law has changed. We understand we're subject to the law of Christ today. But Malachi 3:6, God doesn't change. He has all the way from the garden to the end of our existence. That is his standard: one man, one woman for life. And so, anything that Jesus taught, that's the authority that supersedes anything. And so, you know, when they came to him and they said, "What about this reason? What about that reason?" Where did he go? Right back to the beginning. And so, you know, you ask if there's a contrast. There's perfect harmony.
2: Yeah.
1: This is God's will: one man for one woman for life.
2: Gentlemen, this is a very needed discussion that we're having today, but we're going to take a break right now, and we're going to watch a short segment about the family, then we're going to come back and finish up our discussion.
3: In Genesis chapter 2, verse 24, we read that a man should leave his father and mother and be joined to his wife. That's a passage we often refer to during the newlywed stage of life, encouraging couples to join together and create their own new family. But that joining process doesn't end with newlyweds. You see, as we go through the different stages in our marriage, that joining is critical. As we join together during those ages when our children are growing up, that's a very critical time. Sadly, too many people find that as their children grow up and leave home, there's no base relationship between each other. And sadly, many marriages fail at this point in life. Today happens to be the day that my wife and I celebrate 30 years together. Our kids are in college or even out of college, and the house is getting a little bit empty. Had we not kept that relationship during those busy child-raising years, there wouldn't be much left at this stage in life. So I encourage you, no matter what stage of life you're in, make sure you spend time one with another. Don't just be a parent. Be a spouse. Spend time working on that relationship. Not only will it help your relationship for years to come, it'll be wonderful for your kids as well. And that's our word for the family.
2: Well, we hope you enjoyed that short segment. And we've only got a short time here to wrap up our discussion today. But I want us just very quickly to mention the innocent victim so oftentimes in a situation which a divorce occurs is children. And how can we minister to a child who obviously is going to experience some negative consequence if their mother and father were to divorce?
0: Yes, sir, a couple thoughts just very quickly is think about Paul. Paul stepped into Timothy's life and he filled the spiritual leadership that a father needed to provide to Timothy. We read about Timothy being his dearly beloved son in the book of 2 Timothy. So that's something that we as Christians, we need to look for opportunities to do that. Also, we need to teach our children the importance of doing marriage God's way.
2: Yeah. And I think another thing that comes to mind is we need to make sure we emphasize how that, you know, it's not the child's fault. Sometimes children may feel like, well, you know, it's my fault because I wasn't good and mom and daddy are getting a divorce. No, they need to understand that that's not the case. Now, the last question that I would pose is this. How can the church help to stem the tide of divorce that's taking place?
1: Teach and preach the truth. Teach exactly what God says, his will for that. But also honor those who have been married 50, 60, 70 years. Our generation, we see people divorce all the time, but honor them and say this is how it needs to be. Work through it because that's God's will.
2: Well, God's will is certainly what we all ought to be interested in.
1: Amen.
2: I want to thank you, gentlemen, for being with us on the program today.
1: Thank you.
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2: Well, that is our program for today on why God hates putting away. I hope this program has been beneficial to us as we sought to understand why it is that God hates this particular thing that sometimes happens in the home. Fabric of Family is a program brought to you by Churches of Christ, and some of these Churches of Christ are going to be local to you, and we would encourage you to visit with one of our supporting congregations, if at all possible. And we want to remind you about that Home Bible Correspondence course. We would love to send that out to you and for you to take part in the study of God's Word. We hope you'll be back with us next time. Until then, I'm Barry Gilreath, Jr., wishing you and your family a wonderful week.

John 8, Jesus told the Jews, "Unless you believe that I am he, you will die in your sins." Their prejudice blinded them to his identity. Jesus exposed this prejudice and challenged them to believe that he was the one, lest they die under the guilt of their sins. You see, faith believed Jesus was the Messiah. The Jews had the law and the prophets and should have recognized him, but he didn't fit their messianic mold. Faith also believed Jesus was the Son of God, sharing the Father's nature. John declared this when he said, "In the beginning was the Word, and the Word was with God, and the Word was God." Jesus' enemies thought this claim was blasphemous and refused to believe it, and they died in their sins. But today, faith still believes Jesus is the Messiah and the Son of God. Faith trusts Jesus will save from sin. Faith obeys Jesus as Lord, and faith pleases God out of love. Many still think Jesus' claims are outrageous. They do not believe he is the one, and they too will die in their sins. But what about you? What do you believe about Jesus?

Once again, I'm John Shannon. Thank you for watching this television program. I'm an evangelist in the Church of Christ. I preach for the Church of Christ that meets at 2400 James Road in Memphis, Tennessee. Here's another good lesson we hope that you'll enjoy. Why don't you take the time and get your Bible out, put it on your desk there, and pad, a piece of paper, and let's piece of paper and pencil, and let us begin the study for the next 20 minutes or so. Thank you as always, and we have another real good lesson straight from the sheet here. As I often say, the reason I use visual aids, I like to make it so simple that the little child can understand it. And I believe if I make it real simple, you can understand, because it's so important and so vital that we understand Scripture and obey it so we can be saved. Let us begin this lesson. Our text is Ephesians, just one verse, Ephesians chapter 2, verse 13. It says, but now in Christ Jesus, is in his church. When you're in Christ, you're in his church. When you're in Christ, you're not talking about something physical. You're speaking of something spiritual. Ephesians 1, 3. All spiritual blessings in heavenly places are in Christ. Now, Paul said, but now, he in verse 12 of chapter 2, he told them how that they were, in time past, Gentiles in the flesh, who were alienated from the commonwealth of Israel, strangers from the promise, having no hope. But now he's telling these Ephesians, but now, in Christ Jesus, that's the location, ye who sometimes were afar off are made nigh, watch it, by the blood of Christ. Our lesson today, the blood of Christ. The blood of Christ. When I say the, I'm talking about the only one. The blood of Christ. Jesus Christ is a sacrificial offering and the great high priest. Jesus Christ is prophet, priest, and king. Jesus Christ made the ultimate sacrifice on Calvary's cross, and he opened the way that man could have a right to the tree of life. You got me? John said in John 1, 29, the latter part, behold, the Lamb of God. That take away the S-I-N, the sin of the world. You got it? That Greek word, take away the sin of the world, Greek word iro, mean like a vacuum cleaner. He sucked it up, sucked all out with his blood. You got it? Now, the blood of Christ that belongs to Christ. Now, where is his blood? It's in his body. Pretty good? Now, let's go unpack this text. First of all, we'll see, first point is the Savior. But now in Christ Jesus, he's the Savior. Let me take my time here and talk about the source of our salvation is God. God is the primitive cause in man's salvation. Second Corinthians 5 and verse number 17, all things of God by Jesus Christ. So God is the source of our salvation. Christ is the sacrificial cause in man's salvation. And the blood of Christ is the procuring cause in man's salvation. Are you listening to me? And the Holy Spirit is revealing cause in man's salvation. You got it? Please get that. That's pretty good, isn't it?
Well, let's go and unpack this text here now. So we have the Savior. We have the saints. Paul said to the Ephesians, ye who sometimes were afar off are made nigh. What do you mean made nigh? Close. So now we have a scheme by the blood of Christ. The scheme. What do you mean? God's plan. When man sinned, God had to have a plan to redeem man. What was the plan? Jesus Christ was a perfect sacrifice. He did no sin. There was no guile in him. You got it? And he shed his blood for the sins of the world. You got it? And man through him can have spiritual life. Now listen to this. There have been two Adams. 1 Corinthians 15 talked about them. The first Adam, watch it, man, physical. All life came through Adam and his blood. The Bible tells us in Acts chapter 17, I believe it is, in verse 24, that he made of one blood all nations that dwell on the face of the earth. Are you listening? Well, in Christ Jesus, we are made one in Christ, and we are all related in Christ through his blood. All right? So the scheme, amen, scheme of redemption. Now, the atoning blood of Christ means, watch it, when you talk about atonement, at-one-ment, in other words, reconciliation, redemption, and peace. You got that? And no one can have peace with God without remission of sin. No one can have remission of sin without the blood of Christ. Now, the blood of Christ was shed for all men, but the blood of Christ is in one place spiritually. Where? It's in Christ. Ephesians 1:3, we're going to get to that. All spiritual blessings in heaven places, Ephesians 1:3, is in Christ. Now, the blood of Christ. Let's look at 1 John 1:7. Let's look at it. Take your time. Look at 1 John 1:7. 1 John 1:7. Let's look at it. Look at it. Got it? But if we walk in the light as he is in the light, we have fellowship one with another. And the blood of Jesus Christ, his son, get it now, cleanses us from all sin. Well, when John wrote this, he wasn't writing to the world. He was writing to Christians. He says us. Now, I need to take a little more time here and deal with this. Look at this. If we say that we have no sin, we deceive ourselves and the truth is not in us. If we confess our sins, that's not talking to about alien sinners. That's talking about saints who sin, who are in the body of Christ. Now, you're denominational people. You'll go right there and say, all I got to do is confess my sins and he'll save us. No, that's talking to Christians. You're reading the wrong mail. That's not your mail. That mail belongs to Christians. Got it? If we confess our sin, he is faithful and just to forgive us our sin and to cleanse us from all unrighteousness. If we say that we have no sin, have not sinned, we make him a liar and the word is not in us. That's talking about Christians. Got it? Now, 1 John 5:6-9. Let's look at it. This is he that cometh by water and the blood, even Jesus Christ. Not by water only, but by water and blood. And it is the Spirit that bears witness because the Spirit is true. For there are three that bears record in heaven, the Father, the Word, and the Holy Ghost, and these three are one. There are three that bears a record in earth, the Spirit,
the water, and the blood, and these three agree in one. All right, I want to read that, but we're talking about the blood of Christ. Look at me carefully. Listen to me. Blood, wash away sins. Revelation 1:5. Let's turn there quickly. Let's read it together. Revelation 1:5. And from Jesus Christ, who is a faithful witness, and the first begotten of the dead, and the prince of the kingdom of the earth, unto him, watch it, that loved us and loosed us from our sins in his own blood. He made us free with his own blood. You got it? All right. Remission of sin, Matthew 26:28. The blood of the New Testament for the remission of sin. Forgiveness of sin through the blood of Christ. Ephesians 1:7, in whom we have redemption through his blood, even forgiveness of sin. Where is the blood of Christ? Wait a minute. It's in his body. Where is it? In his body. What is his body? It's the church. Well, Acts 20 and verse 28, look at this. He bought the church with his blood. And if you want the benefits of the blood, you've got to be in the body. All right? Justified and saved by the blood of Jesus. Look at Romans. Let's turn there. Romans 5, verse number 8 and 9. That's pretty good, isn't it? Romans 5, verse 8. And 9, Paul said, but God commended his love towards us, and that while we were yet sinners, Christ died. Look at verse number 9. Much more than being now justified by his blood. What does justified mean? Just as though we never sinned. Justified by his blood, we shall be saved from the wrath through him. See that? With the blood of Jesus applied to us is just as though we never sinned. All right. All right, he bought the church with his blood. Watch it. Without blood, no remission of sin. In Hebrews 9:22 there, watch it. It is impossible that the blood, Hebrews 10:4, it is impossible that the blood of bulls and goats should take away sin. The blood of bulls and goats could not take away sin. The only thing that can receive or loose a man from sin is the blood of Christ. Now, that's pretty good. Now, we'll look at the blood seal covenant. Hebrews 9:14-18. The first covenant, watch it, was dedicated with the blood. Moses sprinkled the people and the book with the blood, with hyssop there. You got it? Water and blood. He sprinkled the Old Testament. Well, the New Testament was dedicated with the blood of Christ. Now, the blood of Christ is superior to the blood of bulls and goats. Why? Because the blood of Christ take away sins, and the blood of bulls and goats could never take away sin. All right? That's pretty good, isn't it? That's pretty good. We're sanctified by the blood. All right. So we have the blood. We have the book. This should be 2 Timothy 3:16-17. We have the information in this book. That's pretty good, isn't it? That's pretty good. Now, we'll look over here. The peace of his cross, Colossians 1 and verse number 20. When Jesus Christ died on the cross, shedded his blood, watch it. God, he made peace with God for us. Got it? Man here, God in heaven. God and man could have peace with God through the sacrifice and the blood that Jesus Christ shedded on Calvary's cross. Is that pretty good? All of the benefits of the blood on the inside. Wait a minute.
As I look at 1 John 2, let's go back over there. Let's look at it together. 1 John 2, 1 and 2. Let's look at it. My little children, these things write unto you that you sin not. And if any man sin, we have an advocate with the Father, Jesus Christ the righteous. For he is the propitiation for our sins, and not for our sins only, but also for the sins of the whole world. Now, that doesn't mean that the blood of Christ is in the world. If you want to have remission of sins, you got to obey the gospel and get where the cleansing power is. And the cleansing power is the blood of Christ, and the blood of Christ is in Christ, Ephesians 1:7. Colossians 1, 13 and 14. Oh, that's good, isn't it? Yeah, that's good. It's in Christ. You want the benefits of the blood? Wait a minute. You got to be in Christ, in his church. Wait a minute. This is spiritual now. I'm not talking about some building, but I'm talking about being in Christ spiritually. The character of the church of our Lord is spiritual. The makeup is spiritual, not physical. Get physical out of your mind. Get physical blood. You never saw the blood of Christ. No, you know about the blood of Christ because we read it in the book of Christ. You understand that? So people have to be properly taught about being saved. And no one can be saved without obeying the gospel, and when you obey the gospel, you are in Christ where all spiritual blessings are. All right? How am I sounding? Am I sounding all right? Are you understanding it? I hope I'm clear with it. Stay with me. All right. Now, here's some things you have to believe. Faith. Faith comes by hearing, hearing by the word of God. Peter says in Acts 15 and 7, Luke records this, after there had been much disputing, Peter rose and said, men and brethren, you know how that a good while ago that God made choice among us that the Gentiles by my mouth should hear. Faith comes by hearing, hearing by the word of God. Hear the word of the gospel and believe. Peter preached the death, burial, and the resurrection of Christ. You got to believe that Christ died on Calvary's cross. He was buried, and on the third day he rose from the dead. According to Mark 16 and verse number 9, early on the first day of the week, Christ was resurrected from the grave. Do you believe that? Then he ascended back to heaven, right? He ascended back to heaven. And he's reigning and ruling on David's throne. He's the king in the kingdom. See that? He's prophet, priest, and king. Right? Nobody can be saved. Listen to me carefully. About priesthood and sacrifice. Listen, on every system, patriotic, Mosaic, and Christian, there was a priesthood and had to be sacrificed. Look at Abel in Genesis. You got it? Listen to me. Law of Moses, priesthood, sacrifice. Law of Christ, priesthood, sacrifice. You got it? Listen to me carefully. Christ is our high priest. Watch it. His blood is the atoning sacrifice. Please listen. Now his law are the laws are the rules in the kingdom. The blood of Christ, the book of Christ, amen. And the body of Christ all joined together. And Christ is the high priest over the house of God, Hebrews 10, 21. Are you listening? Please listen. Now, repentance. You got to believe something first, and you got to believe that gospel. His death, burial, and resurrection is ascension into heaven, and he bought one church. And nobody can be saved, watch it, without being in the body of Christ. Well, what do you mean? If you committed one sin, you can't be saved without the blood of Christ. And when you baptize into Christ, you're baptized into the body,
you contact the blood. And the blood of Christ cleanses you from sin. Now, once you get in the body of Christ, you got to walk according to the book. If you walk in the light, that's walking according to the truth. As he in the light, we have fellowship one with another. And the blood of Christ continues to cleanse us from our sins. Now, you confess Christ as the Son of God. You believe, you repent, you confess. And you're baptized. What do you say? You confess your faith in Christ. You got to be baptized. So you believe? What do you believe? You believe that he died. Look at this. He was buried. He rose again from the dead. 1 Corinthians 15:1-4. Got it? Now watch this. Look at this carefully. Look at it. You're baptized into his death. Romans chapter 6. Let's read it together. Because when I quote it, you just listen at me quote. And you don't know if I'm right or wrong. Let's just read it together. Look at it. Romans 6. 1-5. Let's look at it quickly. Paul said, what shall we say then? Shall we continue in sin that grace may abound? God forbid. How shall we that are dead to sin live any longer therein? Know ye not that so many of us as were baptized into Christ were baptized into his death? Look at this. Baptized into Christ, baptized into his death. Now, question, can you be baptized into his death without being baptized? Now, you Baptists need to listen to this. And you Methodists. Baptized into his death. Therefore, we are buried with him by baptism into death, that like as Christ was raised up from the dead by the glory of the Father, even so we should walk in newness of life. For if we have been planted together in the likeness of his death, we should be also in the likeness of his resurrection. Watch it now. Romans 6:1-5, we are baptized into his death. Watch it. We are baptized into Christ. Look at it. Now lick your fingers and go to Galatians. Galatians 3:26-27. Look at it. Look at it. Look at it. Look at verse 26. For ye are all the children of God by faith in Christ. In Christ Jesus. Where are the children of God? They're in Christ. Well, what does in Christ mean? In Christ you have all spiritual blessings. Well, when you're in Christ, you're in the church of Christ. You can't join this. Just like you can't, are you listening? You can't join Christ. You obey the gospel and you'll be added to the Lord and added to the church. For as many of you that have been baptized into Christ have put on Christ. You got it? All right, stay with me now. So we are baptized into his death. Romans 6:1-5. John 19:34, he shed his blood in his death. Now, Galatians 3:27, we are baptized into Christ, right? Colossians 1:13-14, who has delivered us from the power of darkness and has translated us into the kingdom of his dear Son, in whom we have redemption through his blood, the forgiveness of sin. All right? 1 Corinthians 12:13. And look at it. Look at it. 1 Corinthians 12:13. It says, for by one spirit, look at it. For by one spirit are we all baptized
in one body, whether it be Jew or Gentile, whether it be bond or free, and all made to drink into one spirit. Now watch this. I know there are individuals say, this is the baptism of the Holy Spirit. That's not the baptism of the Holy Spirit. The baptism of the Holy Spirit was seen on the day of Pentecost by the apostles. Now listen to me. It says by one spirit. What do you mean? By the teaching of the Holy Spirit. We all baptized in one body. You got it? There isn't but one baptism, and the one baptism is in water. You ain't even seen the Holy Spirit baptize anybody in water. Are you listening? Listen to that. So by one spirit are we all baptized in one body. Our Acts 20 and verse 28, Jesus Christ shed his blood and bought the one body, the one church. Acts 20 and verse 28. You see that? Now, baptism, when you're baptized, to wash away sin. Acts 22, 16. It's the blood of Christ that washes sins away. Just like you take the key to crank the car. But it's not the key that's cranking the car. It's the starter that cranks the car. But the key makes everything work. So when you're baptized, you be get in. And it makes everything work. It's for the remission of sins. Acts 2:38. To be saved. Mark 16:16. 1 Peter 3:21. Peter said, the like figure where unto baptism does also now save, not to put in the way of the filter of the flesh, but flesh of the answer toward, of a good conscience toward God. Now watch this here. Church, washed, sanctified with a cleansing, washing of water by the word. Now listen to this. When you get through with all of it, it's Christ the Savior. His blood washes sins away. Are you listening? Please listen carefully. When you're in Christ, you're blessed. You got to behave. You need to broadcast. Salvation, emancipation, sanctification, proclamation, justification, reconciliation, expectation, transformation, and liberation. All that's in Christ Jesus. The blood of Christ. Thank God for the blood of Christ. I certainly hope that you've enjoyed this fine lesson from God's word. The blood of Christ. Nobody can be saved without the blood of Christ. Why don't you obey the gospel? Faith, repentance, confession, baptism into Christ for the remission of sins. The Lord asked you to the church, walk in the light and see in the light. We have fellowship one with another. And the blood of Jesus Christ cleanses us from all our sins.

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1: Hello, this is Bob Pritchard with the Gospel Minute. Dean Nelson, in a USA Today article called Why Certainty About God is Overrated, suggested that Anglican priest and physicist John Polkinghorne is the best example of how to deal with doubts about the existence of God. Polkinghorne follows a philosophy called motivated belief that says belief in God is a reasonable argument worthy of betting our lives on, but something we can't be certain about. I can't agree. It is valuable to make sure that our beliefs or preconceptions don't keep us from objectively evaluating the evidence for the great questions of life, such as whether or not God exists. But there's also a place for certainty. Psalm 19:1 reminds us, "The heavens declare the glory of God, and the firmament showeth his handiwork." The evidence is there. We can believe with certainty. John said, "Many other signs truly did Jesus in the presence of his disciples, which are not written in this book, but these are written that you might believe that Jesus is the Christ, the Son of God, and that believing you might have life through his name." John 20:30-31. We can know there is a God, and Jesus is his Son, and you can bet your life on it. Stay tuned to GBN. We've got something good for you.
2: My Jesus knows when I am lonely.
3: Hello, I'm Kevin Rhodes. Welcome to Expositions. Have you ever met someone whose idea of vehicle maintenance was filling up the gas tank? You know, they tend to get by for a while and do pretty well. In fact, they're saving money. But eventually, the lack of attention to the well-being of their automobile causes numerous problems that are very time-consuming, very expensive, and very predictable. By taking shortcuts early on, these people pretty much doomed their automobiles. But I got to thinking, how many Christians are exactly this same way in how they approach their own faith? They show up, but take it easy and don't invest themselves much. They don't work on themselves spiritually. They can always save that for later time. And they don't develop their faith. They think they've got enough. Then, as predictable as Old Faithful, something happens in their lives, and everything is a mess. And they're completely unprepared with how to deal with it. Spiritual growth, my friends, is part of the commitment you make when you become a Christian, because it is necessary for faithfulness. All of us will face challenges to our Christianity, challenges to our very decision-making, challenges to our strength internally. And therefore, we all need to prepare for these kind of challenges. We will never be able to predict our problems, but God has given us a solid plan to be ready for them, whatever they might be. And he's given that for us in 1 Thessalonians chapter 3, verses 9 through 13. We looked a little bit at verses 9 and 10 last week, but we want to return there and consider how this applies in a different context. That it is essential for spiritual growth, and that we have to make sure that's what we're doing with our lives. A Christian should always be growing spiritually, and that is even included at the very beginning of our Christianity. The Apostle Paul says, "For what thanks can we render to God for you, for all the joy with which we rejoice for your sake before our God, night and day praying exceedingly that we may see your face and perfect what is lacking in your faith." The idea itself that something is lacking in your faith is a very important one. The acceptance of that reality matters, and we need to make sure that we are always evaluating ourselves and thinking about that we are lacking, and therefore we need to do something about it. "Brethren, I count not myself to have apprehended, but this one thing I do, forgetting those things which are behind and reaching forth into those things which are before, I press toward the mark for the prize of the high calling of God in Christ Jesus," Paul said in Philippians chapter 3, 13 and 14. So, no matter how much we have done before or how much we've grown before, we always need to grow. It's always a healthy thing. It's one of those things, it doesn't matter how many meals you've had in your lifetime, you're going to need one the next few days, or you're going to start hurting, the body's going to start hurting. You have to be healthy about it. And that's what spiritual growth is. It means feeding the body the right kind of things in order to help with the spiritual health that you have of your soul. We should desire then spiritual knowledge and opportunities to learn, though never thinking that knowledge alone is spiritual growth. It's just the beginning point. In 1 Peter chapter 2 and verse 2, there Peter said, as newborn babes desire the sincere milk of the word that you may grow thereby. We have a responsibility to love God's word so much, but for a particular purpose. It is the food that fuels our faith. And it's only by making sure we are regularly taking it in with a steady diet, not just of milk, but of meat, that we're going to grow and that we can truly have what we need to be able to handle the problems of life. Spiritual learning helps us gain a greater perspective on all that God has done for us and on the life that God expects of us too. You see, in Romans chapter 1, verses 16 and 17, for I am not ashamed of the gospel of Christ, for it is the power of God unto salvation to everyone that believeth, to the Jew first and also to the Greek. For therein is the righteousness of God revealed from faith to faith, as it is written, the just shall live by faith. Now step back a moment and think about the power of the gospel revealed here. It is that power that is able to save. Why? Because we take it in. We listen. We believe it. We trust it. We obey it. It is that message that teaches us of what God has done for us and explains to us His plan of salvation, beginning with His love that began before the foundation of the world, a love that was expressed in Jesus Christ and the plan for Him to die on the cross for our sins, a love and a plan that was designed to extend all the way up until today and beyond, knowing what we needed, that righteousness of how we respond to Him in order to be right with Him. We have to be a people who are willing to learn all about these things and appreciate them as we grow ourselves and grow our faith. Spiritual learning is also about far more than just knowledge. It encompasses wisdom, decision-making, and discernment as well. It's not just about the knowledge itself, and that's important for us to remember. It's one thing to study God's word, and you can memorize it, and that's a good thing. And you can take back, and you can try to say, okay, I've gone through this book numerous times. But being able to say that 1 Corinthians is about dealing with problems, and even to be able to cite a number of them through the book, is not what the purpose of the book was. It was about helping you deal with those problems, helping you learn how to overcome, helping you to be better, to make better decisions than they did. And until we're ready to take in the message from that into our lives so it affects our thinking, our entire thought process about how we look at life, we're not going to really grow like we need to. It is about an internalization of God's word, not a memorization. It isn't just about, I know the books of the Bible, but do I know the God of the Bible and the Savior of the Bible? We can never trust God enough, my friends. Therefore, growth is essential, and it always will be. It's the nature of faith. Hebrews 11, verse 6, without faith, it is impossible to please Him. Now, stop and apply that at every part of Christianity. It is essential if you are going to become a Christian. It is essential if you are going to be faithful as a Christian, and it is essential if you are going to grow as a Christian. You simply can never live in a higher plane than you have understanding. You are not going to be able to be more faithful than the faith you have, and you are not going to be able to have faith if you do not know God's word. Second of all, a Christian should grow in spiritual love. In verses 11 and 12, the Apostle Paul writes, "Now may our God and Father Himself and our Lord Jesus Christ direct our way to you, and may the Lord make you increase and abound in love to one another and to all, just as we do to you." What a beautiful passage, and what an amazing challenge. In 1 Peter chapter 1 and verse 22, we are told of the nature of that love, that brotherly love, and that love that is to be with complete sincerity and without any hypocrisy. And it's all founded on God's truth. Well, this love is not the same as what many in the world seem to think. Christian love is not the same as tolerance. Tolerance, as it is used today, means essentially a refusal to apply standards to others. Now, if you have no standards, I guess that's okay until someone else's standards come up against yours. But remember, if that is tolerance, then God himself is intolerant, because God's going to judge every man according to his deeds, Romans chapter 2, verse 6. And God has established truth as his standard, John chapter 17, verse 17, based upon the word that Jesus himself has left, John chapter 12, verse 48. So instead of that, love is the motivation that seeks what is best for all. That which shows commitment, even when things are difficult. That which gives priority to others rather than self. And that which sacrifices for the good of others. This is the nature of the word agape that is used in the Greek New Testament. It's what God has done for us. It is at the core of his being, and it needs to be at the core of our being too if we are really going to grow like we need to. Growing our love should begin in our interactions with one another. In John 13, 34 and 35, Jesus said, "A new commandment I give unto you, that ye love one another as I have loved you." You think about what that means. It is not just a new commandment to love. They've been told that many times. It's the extent of the love. "By this shall all men know that ye are my disciples, if ye have love one for another." Oh, people love one another, but he was talking about the extent of love, the nature of love, that it goes beyond just a casual acquaintance. We are good with one another as long as we haven't had a fight, but rather we are the ones that have a true commitment beyond, because it's rooted in something real, rooted in something deep, deeper and greater than any one individual. When you become a Christian, you become part of a new family. And learning to love properly is what then binds that family together. That begins sometimes just as between the person who taught you and you, and the bond you have based upon doing something and coming together for the benefit of a soul. But it needs to extend beyond that to each and every Christian, and to a recognition that this is a real family, that we're willing to act as a family and grow together as a family and do things with one another and for one another as a family. Once we learn this, this love should be applied to all, both to demonstrate who we are and what we're about as a people, but also to help draw them to Christ. In Matthew 22, beginning in verse 37, Jesus has been asked, "What is the greatest commandment?" He says, "Thou shalt love the Lord thy God with all thy heart, with all thy soul, with all thy strength." He says, this is the greatest commandment. He says, the second is like unto it, "Thou shalt love thy neighbor as thyself." Isn't it interesting that Jesus felt it important to both quote scripture twice to explain love, to show the roots of it go all the way back to the law, but also that he went beyond the greatest commandment to extend that to love shown to others. So that it's not just a love we have to God, but a love that becomes so much part of us that like God loves all men, so we do too. This is what he meant in Matthew chapter 5, verse 48, when he said, "Be ye therefore perfect, even as your Father which is in heaven is perfect." We need to learn to love as God loves, and to do so to the extent God loves. It's a great challenge, but it's what we must learn to do. Love is an attitude and motivation, even more than an emotion. I know we call it an emotion, but love properly directed and determined by the will is more powerful than just a feeling. And it's not oblivious to standards. Love doesn't stand out and say I just love and love just exists. Love has standards. It has the light of God's own character and truth as it's revealed behind it, to show it the way of what deserves to be loved, what ought to be loved. Because without an idea of a standard, then love is meaningless. It becomes the proper motivation then and the attitude behind accepting God's standards. You cannot love God and reject what God loves. You cannot love God and reject the standards that are part and stem from his love for us. Loving God means we love everything that is God, that God has given, and everything God has given us. If we cannot love His commands, then we do not really love Him, as we see in 1 John chapter 5 and verse 3. Thirdly, we look at the first part of verse 13 of our text. Though it's a little bit, it has a powerful punch to it. Notice he says, so that He may establish your hearts blameless in holiness before our God and Father. So much there about Christian growth. But most of all, he's saying a Christian should grow in spiritual stability. That everything about a Christian should be firm. And think about these characteristics as not being fleeting, not you have them a little bit of the time, or you show them in extraordinary circumstances, or when everything's going well. But the key he's wanting them to develop as these young Christians is where these characteristics become so embedded in their character that they are described by these things all of the time. He does not want them to be tossed to and fro and carried about by every wind of doctrine, Ephesians 4 verse 14. And we need to realize it is just as dangerous to be tossed to and fro and carried about with our ups and downs and failing to root ourselves powerfully in what God has said. Spiritual stability requires a firm foundation and roots in the solid ground of truth. In Colossians chapter 2, verses 6 and 7, the Apostle Paul said, as you have therefore received Christ Jesus the Lord, so walk ye in Him, rooted and built up in Him, established in the faith as you've been taught, abounding therein with thanksgiving. It's making sure that we are properly rooted and grounded where we ought to be so that we know here's where stability lies. You know, if you just kind of accept whatever comes along the way where you are in life, you will run throughout your life. No one will know what you believe, what you stand for, and neither will you. But when you stand on God's Word and the faith that has been revealed, you're standing in God's own character and His revelation. Ye shall know the truth, and the truth shall make you free. You realize from that statement in John 8, verse 32, that as long as we step away from truth and we are not willing to stand on it, that we are slaves to ourselves and to sin. That we placed ourselves in a situation where we can't be free because we put ourselves in a box of our own making. We painted ourselves into a corner, if you will, by our sin and our refusal to get the help we need because we won't learn what we need to learn. That's why spiritual stability is really part of what it means to grow. Spiritual stability means also that your heart is firmly with Jesus and His will, and that it's going to show in the decisions you make. We return once more to Colossians 3, verse 17. And whatsoever you do in word or deed, do all in the name of the Lord Jesus, giving thanks to God and the Father by

Christianity, but we haven't really developed it like we need to. We put on a show of Christianity, and sometimes when we're, say, at worship assembly, we're with our Christian friends, but at school or at work, not so much. Well, if your heart is right, if you place your heart firmly with Jesus, it's with Him all the time. And we need to be so firmly fixed with Him and established. The heart, where we make decisions, as the biblical idea of that word, is always in the same place. That Jesus is always guiding those decisions. Spiritual stability leads then to a clear conscience. You know, 1 John chapter 3, 18 through 21, in that context, he says that God is greater than our hearts. The whole idea is that we can have and live with a good conscience when we simply are doing what's right and doing it for God. And to live that way means that we are not always worried about things. We're not living two different ways in life, one when we're around Christians and one when we're not. But we're always living for God, for Jesus, wherever we might be. Spiritual stability is defined by God's holiness. In 1 Peter chapter 1 and verse 16, Peter writes, in quoting from the Old Testament in Leviticus, "Be ye therefore holy, because I am holy, saith the Lord." We couple that with what Malachi wrote in Malachi 3 verse 6, "I am the Lord, I change not." The stability that we want so much in life, a stability in character, a stability about the decision making, a consistency about how we approach every aspect of life, all of that can be grounded only in the one who is unchanging. It's interesting to think about how much this world has changed in a very bad way, sadly. The world is always changing. It had its ups and downs during the first century. It's had its ups and downs even in my lifetime. And we look and we see that, and it's amazing that we cannot appreciate how much it says you don't need to trust in this world or its ways. The men going by men's thinking, science, arguing according to science, will contradict itself time and time again. You go from generation to generation, change your mind, what is this? I always think about how scientists were the ones who told us for so long that saccharin would kill us. And then all of a sudden decided saccharin isn't going to kill us at all unless you pumped us full of it about our own weight size like they did those rats in the experiment. Yeah, we sometimes put our trust in the wrong place. God doesn't have to change His mind on things. God's Word has been set and been left for us. And ultimately, He's proven to be right. Men will come around. They'll come around again. We have to realize that our job, our responsibility, is to stand fast with Him. But to do so, you notice, in holiness. To stand without any question upon and be distinct from this world and set apart to God. So that the world itself knows that we belong to God. That the people in the world know we're counted with God and we count ourselves with God. And they see this in everything that we do in life. And that even when perhaps we stumble and fall, we make it right. And we do so before them in explaining why it's important that we acknowledge our error and our sin. And so the spiritually stable leave nothing undone in their spiritual lives. In Matthew chapter 19, 16 through 22, we find a young man approach Jesus, and he's so proud of himself of how righteous he is. And he said something, and he asked a very important question to Jesus when he said, "What lack I yet?" The problem was, he didn't want to hear the answer. If we want to be spiritually stable, we are always looking for what lack I yet. But we listen for the answer from God's Word. When it's pointed out we need something more in life and an improvement in life, then we're ready to give it. We're ready to change because we want to be stable, because we know that will provide answers down the road for problems we have in life that maybe we haven't even faced yet. And we do so with joy because we are Christians and we want to be spiritually stable and growing. Fourthly, we look at the last statement he makes here in chapter 13, where he writes, "So that he may establish your hearts blameless in holiness before our God and Father at the coming of our Lord Jesus Christ with all his saints."
with all its

0: holy ones. A Christian should grow in preparation for spiritual judgment. In Romans chapter 2 and verse 6, it says once more, God will render to every man according to his deeds. And in verse 11, he says, there is no partiality with God. We need to be prepared for that moment, and all of our spiritual growth, everything we do, should be heading upward and forward, preparing ourselves for that time when we will meet our Savior. We should keep our Father ever in mind, our Father in heaven, as the one who has done everything to give us an opportunity for salvation. That's why he points out here, we are standing before our God and Father at this very moment. He sees what we're doing. We are, at this moment, preparing for judgment. But how are we preparing? Are we preparing poorly? Are we preparing well? Are we growing or are we decaying? This is important when placed in terms of the spiritual judgment, the reminder that one day we will face our Father in heaven. And when you think that he's the very one who gave his only begotten Son for the opportunity given to us to be saved by faith and through our obedience to him, John 3 verse 16 and Hebrews chapter 5, 8 and 9, and that we squandered it, what a sad thought that would be. And so let us prepare each and every day. And I say that to say not just each and every Sunday, but each and every day, let us prepare ourselves for spiritual judgment, knowing that God will be our judge, that he is the one that gave Jesus for us, and to think about disappointing him and to have wasted that precious blood. We should prepare ourselves knowing that our Savior could return at any moment. That's what he's pointing out here. As a matter of fact, he got this point across so well to the Thessalonians that they responded thinking it could come at any minute, and they kind of abandoned some things. But in 1 Thessalonians chapter 5 and verse 2, just a few verses down the road here, he said he's going to come as a thief in the night, and therefore you need to be ready. Prepare yourselves to be ready. Prepare yourselves that at this very moment, you're ready. And you know you're ready. And you know it because you have placed yourselves in the right position by doing his will. We should live for the fellowship also of all saints. Now, in this context, he could be talking about the holy ones in terms of the angels, or in terms of all those others who he will be caught up with him, those who were saved. But the whole idea that is very important is to understand of being right with him, defined by holiness, that we can be saints, holy ones. But this is not some title we take on with pride, but rather it is a description that's made real by our commitment to his way and because of the blood of Jesus Christ. We can't be holy except to have our blood, his blood, wash away our sins. That's why it matters so much. And we need to look to him, trust him, and love him because of it. That Jesus died for that, gave that blood to cover his church and bought it and purchased it with that blood, Acts chapter 20, verse 28. That we want to be part of it, part with him at that very moment. There'll be two very different reactions on the day of judgment. The reaction of the saved, the reaction of the lost. Let's live and grow to be among the saved so that we can look forward to seeing him that moment and to be caught up together with him in the air. The realization of the difference between full and complete fellowship with God, Jesus, his people, and to be completely set apart from them, that's very stark and it's intentional. He wants us thinking about it. In 2 Thessalonians chapter 1, 7 through 9, he wrote back to them and he said, and to you who are troubled, rest with us, when the Lord Jesus shall be revealed from heaven with his mighty angels in flaming fire, taking vengeance on them that know not God and obey not the gospel of our Lord Jesus Christ, who shall be punished with everlasting destruction from the presence of the Lord and the glory of his power. In 2 Peter chapter 3 and verse 18, Peter said, but grow in grace in the knowledge of our Lord and Savior Jesus Christ. You know, the life of an automobile depends heavily on the quality of its construction, the attention given to it by its owner, and the abilities of the mechanic. If these are in place, a car can last a very long time. But you may have noticed that many cars today seem to be made almost as disposable, lasting just long enough for you to pay for it. Christians today are sometimes the same way. They want a disposable form of Christianity that they can toss away when the going gets tough and then just buy a new one. It doesn't work that way. This is the life you have. This is your opportunity. Take care of it. Mold it. Grow your life. Grow your soul. Grow your heart. Grow for God. Growing your Christianity so that you can approach judgment without any question of where you're going. That you look to it in anticipation so that even at death you are unafraid. That's the beauty of spiritual growth when it's rooted in Christ. I'm Kevin Rhodes, and this is Expositions.
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Thank you for tuning in to Bible, the Bible, and more Bible. My name is Keith Ford. I'm the minister at the Auburn Hills Church of Christ in Woodbury, Tennessee. When we think about religion today and we look at religion across the globe, and we see that there are many proverbs, and I'm not referring to the book of Proverbs, I'm referring to a proverb. A proverb is simply a saying, a statement. Sometimes people use them as parables, but there are many proverbs that are throughout religion that are not found in God's word. You may listen to this and say, well, what do you mean? When I was growing up, we have an auntie. She would always make roasts, and she would cut off the end of the roast. She would always cut the very end of it off. And for many years, all of my aunties and my cousins, whenever they prepared this same meal, they would always cut that end of the meat off. And so one day when she was older, they finally asked, Aunt Sue, why do you always cut that part off? Her reply was simply, well, I didn't have a pan that was big enough to fit all the meat in. So they took what she was doing and they took that as a tradition, and they bound it upon themselves and upon other people. And they kept saying, oh, if you don't cook it like this, if you don't do it this exact way, you are preparing that meal wrong. There are many sayings and many traditions that we pick up in the world today. And I want to discuss a few of those things, but I want to give us some background about following the wrong sayings. And it comes from God's people. We notice in the book of Ezekiel, the 12th chapter, just to give some background, we see that God is prophesying to his people through Ezekiel. He tells the people, you are going to go into Babylonian captivity for 70 years. Now, the people and the prophets, other prophets who were there, they were like, this is not going to happen. This can't be. This saying cannot be true from God. Notice Ezekiel chapter 12 and verse number 22. The word of God says, son of man, what is that proverb that ye have in the land of Israel, saying the days are prolonged and every vision faileth? Tell them, therefore, thus saith the Lord God, I will make this proverb to cease, and they shall no more use it as a proverb in Israel, but say unto them, the days are at hand, and the effect of every vision. God was going to show his people who he was. He was going to show his people that their sayings were nothing compared to what he had said. If God has spoken, friends, we can bet our last dollar that it is going to be very, very real what he has spoken. So what are some of these sayings that we have today among religious groups? And there are many of them. We don't even have all the time to go over every last one of them. But we're going to point out some key ones today. And I want us to look and see what the world says. And I want us to notice what God's word says. Now, one of the sayings that I want to start with, it starts with the Lord's church. Now, there are many people who will go out and tell you, hey, once you've been baptized, or even if some people don't even say, well, you don't even have to be baptized. Some people say, would you just believe in your heart and you just go find a church and you join yourself to that church? Friends, I tell you this, you will not find anywhere in the Bible where someone was immersed and raised to walk in newness of life, and they were told, go find you a church home of your own. Nobody has ever been told that in scripture. Nobody has ever been said, no, it has never been said to anyone to just go and find whatever makes you happy, and you just be there and you just serve, serve, serve. Friends, that is a misconception that has been placed upon the world. Now, I want us to notice the beginning of the church. Matthew chapter 16. Now we see Jesus coming unto the coast of Caesarea Philippi, and we notice these words. When Jesus came into the coast of Caesarea Philippi, he asked his disciples, saying, whom do men say that I am? Men said, the Son of Man, I am, sorry. And they said, some say that thou art John the Baptist, some Elias, and other Jeremiah, or one of the prophets. He said unto them, but whom say ye that I am? And Simon Peter answered and said, thou art the Christ, the Son of the living God. And Jesus answered and said unto him, blessed art thou, Simon Barjona, for flesh and blood had not revealed it unto thee, but thy Father which is in heaven. And I say unto thee that thou art Peter, and upon this rock I will build my church, and the gates of hell shall not prevail against it. Matthew chapter 13 through verse number 18. So we see here, when it comes to the church is singular in nature. The church is not a physical building. The church is God's people, the ecclesia, the called out, those who are going to follow of that way
represent the church. So when this question was asked, when Jesus came unto the coast of Caesarea Philippi, it was clear that Jesus was someone great. It was clear that Jesus was someone who had the power to do all things. Now we know again, when we read in Matthew chapter 28, Jesus came and spake unto them saying, all power is given unto me in heaven and in earth. Matthew chapter 28, verse number 18. So when it comes to the establishment of the church, if I'm going to say that I'm a follower of God, if I'm going to be a follower of Christ, I have to be a part of his church. Let me make it a little more clear for us. If I was to sign my name on your work check and you took it to the bank, if it said Key Ford on your check instead of your name, would you be able to cash that check? Of course, the answer is no. We have to make sure that we wear that name that signifies that we are a member of the Lord's church, the church that he purchased again with his own blood, because he died and gave his life for it, John 3:16. He is the head of the church, Ephesians chapter 5, 22 through verse 29. He gave his life for the church. So when we look at it from the standpoint of how can someone say, well, you go and join any church and any church is just as good as wherever you go. Friends, I want to encourage you, get into the Bible. If you are in a man-made organization, if you are a part of a church that was established by a man and had a whole following, whether it be Baptist, Methodist, Presbyterian, and we can go on and on and on, you are in the wrong place. That church does not work. There's no other name under heaven by which we should be saved. The name is by Christ Jesus and his church that he established, that he purchased again with his own blood. So we have to make sure that we realize these things. And when we look at Matthew chapter 16, I'm not the best person when it comes to grammar. I'm a math science type guy. But I do know when he says that he will build his church is singular in nature. When he says, he's going to purchase it, he's going to do all these things. And so the church, my friends, belongs to Christ. Are you a member of Christ's church? If not, we would love to help you to get into Christ's church by being added by him. Nobody's going to vote you in. Nobody's going to take a poll on you. The Lord does the adding to his church. So the whole concept, the whole idea of just going out to join a church of your own, that is a false notion. One has to be a member of the church of Christ in order to have life eternal, the church that he purchased. And notice what he's going to do with that church one day. 1 Corinthians 15 and verse number 24 reads, then cometh the end, because this world will end. Then cometh the end when he shall have delivered up the kingdom to God, even the Father, when he shall put down all rule and all authority and power. He's coming back for his church. He's coming back for his bride that he purchased with his own blood. He's not coming back for a denominational body. So the idea of join any church you want to, again, is a false notion. Now, you may listen to that and say, well, I've been a member of the Baptist church all my life. I was born a Baptist, I want to die a Baptist. And it's sad, my friends, that if that is the mindset that one has, that you will die in your sin. And where he is, we cannot go if we have sin upon us and if we have not been worshiping him in spirit and in truth. I say this out of love and sincerity, because God doesn't want anyone to perish. Neither do I. And that's why we do what we do, by taking the gospel to the world to try to help shed light and bring people out of darkness. That proverb that the situation that we read in Ezekiel chapter 12, you know what? It reminds me a lot of how some people view God today. When we read the book of 2 Peter speaks about those who were scoffing, asking, where's the coming of Christ? When is he really going to come back? If you have your Bible still open, I want you to continue to follow with me. We're going to look at 2 Peter chapter 3. 2 Peter chapter 3. And we're going to begin at verse number two. Verse number two reads, that ye may be mindful of the words which were spoken before by the holy prophets and the commandment of us,
the apostles of the Lord and Savior, knowing this first, that there shall come in the last days scoffers, walking after their own lusts, and saying, where is the promise of his coming? For since the fathers fell asleep, all things continue as they were from the beginning of the creation. For this they willingly are ignorant of that by the word of God, the heavens were of old and the earth standing out of the water and in the water. So it's referring to those who are scoffing, mocking. That's what people are doing when they make up these sayings that are not true according to God's word. They are scoffing. They are mocking at God. And we want to help bring those people out of that era. So let us move on to our next one. Now, this one is one of my favorites because a lot of people make this statement. A lot of people make the statement of God knows my heart. You know what? That is a scary thought, that God knows all of our thoughts and our intentions. So we can't lie to God. God is not going to lie to us, and we cannot slide anything past God. There is nothing in your mind that you can do to hide thoughts or hide anything from God, because God knows all. He knows all. He sees all. He's everywhere. He can do all things. So for someone to make the phrase or make the statement, well, God knows my heart, it has been said many times that the highway to hell is paved with good intentions. We may have intentions on doing things, and we'll say, well, you know what, I want to do this, but I have to do this also. Well, God knows my heart. When we talk with people who refuse to come to service, and they'll say, well, you know what, God knows I wanted to come to worship today. But you know what, there's something when it comes to knowing that God knows our heart. We, as God's people, have to know his will. When you study the book of Deuteronomy, I'm more convinced more than ever now. We've been going through this book as a family, and I see how God dealt with his people. God kept reminding his people, don't go to the bad side. Don't step to the other nations. Do what I say. Keep my commandments, and it's going to be prosperous for you. But then God turns around in the same token and tells his people, I know your thoughts. I know what you're thinking. If you fall away, I'm going to curse you. It's going to be bad for you. Your land is going to be bad. Your children are going to be taken away. All these bad things are going to happen. And they still fell away because they just wanted to do what they wanted to do. Friends, if we know the fact that God knows our heart, we should make sure that our hearts are right with him. Have that correct relationship with him. Make sure that we continue to walk hand in hand with him. Because it is through him that we have all things. It is through Christ Jesus where we have all our spiritual blessings. Ephesians 1 and verse 3. So I have to keep that in mind when it comes to the things that I do. The way I attend services, the way that I evangelize, the way that I show compassion, the way that I show love, just my everyday life. I have to make sure that my heart is right with God. Because if not, I'm going to be convicted. I'm going to be, if God has to humble me, he's going to humble me in a way that's going to make sure that I hit the bottom. If it takes that for me to get the idea of how my heart should be with him. As I stated, there are many people who use this notion, God knows my heart, as a sin pass. Well, I want to do right, but it's just so hard. Key, you just don't understand. You know, I have this going on in life, and God knows my heart that I really love him. Jesus said, if you love me, you'll keep my commandments. John 14:15. If we truly have love for him, if we truly respect God, if we truly know the fact that God knows our hearts, we should want to keep his commandments. Jesus went through temptation just like we have to face today. But key Jesus was, he was God in the flesh. He was perfect. That didn't excuse the temptations. And we noticed the book of Hebrews, it said that he went through all those same things that we went through, and he sinned not. So that should be encouraging for us to know that we can make it through these things as well. So for one to simply use the phrase that just says, well, God knows my heart, and try to use that as a license to continue to sin, that's not going to work, my friends. I love to do a character study on David. Notice David's words. 2 Samuel chapter 22. David makes some great points. David was one who trusted in God. And if you know where I'm going with this phrase, what I'm about to say, David was a man who was after God's own heart. David knew exactly what he was supposed to do. But you know what? David still stumbled at times.
David still had things that he had to face, and David still had temptations, and David still had problems. Notice his words and how he viewed God and how he took his time to show his appreciation for God. Verse number 2 Samuel 22, beginning at verse number 1. And David spake unto the Lord the words of this song in the day that the Lord had delivered him out of the hand of all his enemies and out of the hand of Saul. And he said, the Lord is my rock and my fortress and my deliverer, the God of my rock. In him will I trust. He is my shield and the horn of my salvation, my high tower and my refuge. My Savior, thou savest me from violence. I will call upon the Lord, who is worthy to be praised. So shall I be saved from my enemies. That was a man who was after God's own heart. So if I follow what David did, David, again, as a man, he stumbled. But David still trusted in God. He knew he had to get his heart right. He knew he could not keep these things in his life. If he kept iniquity in his life, God would not hear him. And the same thing is true with us today. Just because God knows our hearts doesn't mean that God is going to just let us slide by. If he knows our hearts, we have to make sure we know his will and his word to do what he has said for us to do. We should not just try to just get by on giving God the bare minimum. And that statement sometimes from people is what people try to do. Well, I'm just an old sinner, God. I can't do anything right, so I might as well just continue to do what you said for me. Well, continue to do what I want to do and just hope that his grace reaches me. The Bible says in Romans chapter 6, the words of Paul, shall we continue in sin so that grace may abound? God forbid. How are we that are dead to sin live any longer therein? Romans 6, 1 through 3. We have to do God's will. God knows our hearts. That should frighten a lot of us because of the ways or the things that we think about and the lifestyles that we live. That should scare us straight and make us want to do right. So let us go on to our next point. So we have seen so far that the phrase of just join any church is just as good as any church that you see on the corner or anywhere. We've seen the phrase that God knows my heart. And now let's focus on something that maybe you may not feel this same way, but we have to make sure that we notice it from the scriptures. Well, I'll just pray about it. Now, friends, I want to be very clear with all of us. God only hears the prayers of his children. His children's prayers are the prayers that get through to him. I'm a firm believer that when we look at cases like Cornelius, if one is praying about salvation and trying to find the way, I'm still saying today that providentially God may send a person to that person to help them learn the gospel. It may come through this television program, through you watching this. You've been wondering about salvation, but prayer is something that belongs to God and his children. That relationship, that line of communication, it's not something that you're going to be able to get inside of any religious organization that is not the Church of Christ, the church that he purchased with his own blood. Somebody would say, well, we pray all the time. Who are you praying to? Because the Bible teaches us specifically that the prayers of the righteous, the fervent prayers of the righteous availeth much. James chapter 5. The righteous. Who are the righteous? The righteous are those who have obeyed the gospel of Christ. The righteous are those who walk upright and according to his will. So when we look at situations where they say, well, they took prayer out of school. You know what? Prayer is something that is needed. But prayer is inside the Lord's church. We can still pray anywhere if we are God's people. So if you are in a school and you are a child of God, guess what? You can still, they can't take prayer out of school as long as you're there. You have to continue to stand firm on God's word. But that avenue, that line of communication is not open to an alien sinner. An alien sinner, prayers are just hitting the roof. That's as far as it goes. I always tell people, I talk with my mother a lot, and she'll say, well, you know what? I'm going to pray for you. And my mother knows my religious conviction. And I tell her, I ask her, Mama, who are you praying to? Friends, we have to make sure that we know exactly what we're doing when it comes to us approaching God's throne boldly.
That's reserved for God's children. That's one of those spiritual blessings, again, that is found inside of Christ Jesus, and it's not outside. It's not going to be, again, in any religious denomination that you have today. It's only going to be, it's only effective in God's church, in the church that Christ purchased with his own blood. So you mean to tell me I can't pray if I'm not a member of your church? Again, I don't have a church. I was just told this the other day. The same statement came up with a lady. She said, so you just want me to come to your church and then I'll be able to pray is what you're telling me. Friends, I do not have a church. The only thing that I have to go by is God's word and what he has said. I'm a minister of the gospel and I want to help show people the way. And I had to make this statement to her. Paul made a statement to those who were in Galatia. He said, do I therefore become your enemies? Because I tell you the truth. Sometimes the truth hurts. Sometimes when you open up the word of God and it shows you a different picture of what you see yourself as, sometimes people rebel. It's not my mindset to run a person away. It's my mindset and it's my love and my compassion for people to help bring you out of error. So when I'm saying these things, when we look at these statements, these sayings, because it's been said throughout years, I myself grew up going to Baptist, Methodist, Pentecostal. I've been to some of everywhere before I found the Lord's church. And so I know what I'm saying when it comes to these little sayings. They are all throughout religious organizations. And if you ask people, they will simply tell you. You ask somebody today as we go to our next one, are you a Christian? You see it on job applications. What is your religious background? Oh, I'm a Christian. Many people are Christians today by the world standards. But let's look at what they're really saying. If you are a Christian, you are one who is truly a follower of Christ. You're trying to imitate Christ. If we are not imitating Christ, how can we be Christians? If we are not a part of the church that he established, how can we be Christians? How can we say that truly, if we are not following in what he said? I give the example again. My wife is married to me. My last name is Ford. Her last name is not Jones. Her last name is not Bob or anything else. Her last name is Ford because she belongs to me. The children of God, those who are followers of Christ, wear his name. So for one to simply come out and say that, well, you know what, I'm a Christian, but I go to the Baptist church. There's no such thing as a Baptist Christian, a Methodist Christian, a Jehovah's Witness Christian, a Catholic Christian. That name is reserved for those who follow Christ. That name is found three times in scriptures. We can see the word Christian in Acts chapter 11. We can see it also in Acts chapter 26. And we can also see it in 1 Peter chapter 4. That name is special. So when one says that they are a Christian, you have to really take that into consideration. What does that mean? Am I truly a Christian? One cannot be a Christian if they don't follow the teachings of Christ. Friends, I know these different proverbs or these different sayings are said all throughout the religious world, but it's my duty as a gospel preacher, as someone who loves souls, to bring the truth. Don't let these sayings be the end of all things. Because again, like I said, there are many people I've come into contact with. I'm door knocking. Well, I was born this way and I'm going to die this way. Well, I've sorted out with God on judgment day. Friends, that is too late. Let's get this taken care of before it is too late. So don't let traditions of men, don't let little sayings of your families, your pastors, or whoever you may get your religious information from. There are a lot of people who lean upon those who just simply throw a word out there and they take that as gospel. All scripture is given by inspiration of God. We have to go to the book. Put those sayings of men to the side. If they're not saying what thus said the Lord, there's a problem. We should not follow those people who are simply just saying what they feel and what they think. Go by what God's word says. So put those sayings aside. Come and be a part of the fold. Come and be a part of the feast that Jesus has laid out and he has set at our feet. The words of Jesus in Matthew chapter 11, beginning at verse 28, Jesus' words are so sweet. The invitation that keeps me grounded, that keeps me firm on his word, that keeps me going forward. The words of Jesus when he says, come unto me, all ye that labor and are heavy laden,
You're tired of being beat up by the world. You're tired of all these things. You're tired of trying to keep up with everything else. Jesus says, come unto me, all ye that labor and are heavy laden, and I will give you rest. Because the world is going to beat you down. The world is going to continue to kick you while you're down. The world is going to continue to deceive you. It looks good on the outside, but when it's done, it's gonna use you and throw you away. He says, come unto me, all ye that labor and are heavy laden, and I will give you rest. Take my yoke upon you and learn of me. Learn of Christ. Learn of his word, not of the sayings of the world. He says, take of my yoke and learn of me, for I am meek and lowly in heart, and ye shall find rest unto your souls. For my yoke is easy and my burden is light. Take off the ways of the world. This world is not our home. We're just passing through. So don't let these sayings, don't let traditions keep you from being ignorant of what God's word says. Again, there are traditions that sometimes we keep as family members, and we keep things that are, you may have something that you do a party, or you may have something when you come together, family reunion type thing. Those, there's nothing wrong with keeping those things. But when it comes to what thus saith the Lord, I have to follow this book right here. Not the sayings of my grandmother, not the sayings of my grandpa, not the sayings of my auntie, my mothers, my friends, but what thus saith the Lord. If you have a desire and you want to be taught more, we are here for you. We'll come to your home and study with you. We'll study with you at the Starbucks, wherever you may be, McDonald's, or I don't care where the place is. It is our duty to make sure that we get the message to you. If you would like to study this further, we would like to always be there to help you to come to the knowledge of the truth. If there's someone who needs to become a child of God, we can definitely help you with that also. The Bible teaches us that we have to obey the gospel in order to have salvation. One has to hear the word of God first, according to Romans, the 10th chapter and verse 17. One has to hear that word and then believe those words, according to John 8:24. And after believing those words, one must repent of all sins, according to Acts 17:30 and also Luke 13:3-5. And then one has to confess that Jesus Christ is the Son of God, according to Matthew 10 and verse 32. And then one must go down into the watery graves of baptism and be raised to walk in newness of life, according to Acts 2 and verse 38. And then it's now once saved, always saved. You don't just get in. There are many who teach that, you know, once I'm saved now, I don't have to worry about losing my salvation. Friends, that is another false statement. That is another false proverb that is taught in the world. One can lose his salvation. One can fall away from God. But one has to continue to strive to receive that crown of life, according to Revelation 2:10. One must continue to keep himself unspotted from the world. Not saying that we're going to be sinless perfect, but I cannot make sin my ritual practice. I cannot be a habitual sinner. God will take care of his people. And if you have any concerns and any needs, we will be there to help you to obey the gospel of Christ. Thank you so much. Amen.

Hello, and welcome again to our study of the book of 1 Corinthians. You remember the last time we were looking at what Paul had to say about, really about his preaching. And he was not impressive to people. They didn't think much how he looked. They didn't think much about his oratory. They didn't think much about his reasoning either. All that was a mess from their view. But he explained that he wanted people's faith to be based on God's power. That what really matters is that you preach the powerful resurrection of Jesus Christ. That his crucifixion is the means of man being saved. And that's what he wanted to stress. So he preached God's wisdom, not man's wisdom. Man would not like that wisdom, would not identify with it. Sometimes, being very honest, would not even understand it, couldn't grasp it. But Paul preached God's wisdom. Particularly, he was trying to deliver the mystery as it had been revealed. The mystery in the Old Testament is, how is God going to bless all the nations of the earth through the seed of Abraham? Or, put it another way, how is God going to save the lost of all the nations? The Jews thought of themselves as God's chosen people, which, by the way, under the law of Moses, they were. And because of that, they couldn't see Gentiles coming in except through one means, and that is, all submit to the law of Moses. But God had a different plan. It was hidden. Hidden all through the Old Testament. And it only began to really be revealed when Jesus came to earth and began to walk as a man. And that mystery is what Paul had learned about through Jesus Christ and the Holy Spirit. And now he is delivering that revealed mystery so that men can find salvation. Now, he did want everybody to understand something very important. And that is that sensuous people do not see spiritual truths. I think we can understand that. People that are focused on one particular thing, that's what they're going to see. Now, that can be a remarkably good thing. If a fellow is just particularly good at finding a spot where you can drill and hit oil, boy, that'd be a great blessing in terms of physical things, wouldn't it? But that same man might miss a diamond mine because he doesn't know how to look for that. He doesn't know how to see it. He doesn't appreciate it. Well, that's certainly true here. In a sensuous city like Corinth, it was very hard for those sensuous people who wanted to stay in the sensuous side to see the marvelous spiritual truths. So it resulted in the church being built up, and that church being built in Corinth had to be tested as Paul's work. We're going to look at that in just a moment.

0: his hand.
1: So, chapter 3 opens up with Paul making some interesting observations, and particularly, he's explaining how you can test the work of a minister. So let's see what he has to say. Chapter 3, verse 1 of 1 Corinthians. And I, brethren, could not speak to you as to spiritual people, but as to carnal, as to babes in Christ. You think about it, that's almost an insult. You haven't grown up like you're supposed to. Well, it's not meant to be an insult, but it's an observation of truth. They had not grown up like they ought to. They still were like babes in Christ, even though some of them had been members of the church for perhaps a number of years by the time this was written. Still, they were like babies in the church. And so he goes on, I fed you with milk and not with solid food, for until now you were not able to receive it, and even now you are still not able. It's interesting that Paul's not the only one who refers to this idea of being fed with milk. The writer to the Hebrew brethren of the first century talked about these very matters in Hebrews chapter 5, beginning at verse 12, when he wrote this, for though by this time you ought to be teachers, you need someone to teach you again the first principles of the oracles of God. And you have come to need milk and not solid food. For everyone who partakes only of milk is unskilled in the word of righteousness, for he is a babe. But solid food belongs to those who are of full age, that is, those who by reason of use have their senses exercised to discern both good and evil. So the question that I think we ask after reading that passage is, how do you grow up in the Lord? And the answer is, you read the Word of God, you feed on not just the milk, but ultimately you begin to feed on the meat. And as you do so, you begin to differentiate between choices that lay in front of you. If I go this way, will I be spiritually stronger? Or should I go this way to be spiritually stronger? Every time a Christian makes a good choice, he grows just a little bit more. He matures just a little bit. The problem was that the Corinthian Christians had remained babies. They were still feeding on the milk of the Word. That is for the babes, no doubt about it. 1 Peter chapter 2, verse 2, the Apostle Peter says, as newborn babes desire the sincere milk of the Word, that you may grow thereby. But if you've been around babies and seen what I've seen, then you know as well as I do that they're not satisfied with that milk forever. That they'll take that milk and they'll desire that milk for a period of time. But then eventually they start wanting something solid. They start crying out in hunger pains, and they want something more solid. Christians ought to do the same. We should not remain on the basic, the elementary principles of the Word, but instead we ought to go on to the more advanced things and make choices in life that help us to grow in that understanding. And that's exactly what Paul's talking about. But remember, he told them, you're still babies. And they might have been thinking, we're not babies. You can just about hear that kind of response, can't you? But listen to verse 3, because he's going to give you the reason that he can absolutely say and be right, you are babies. Now listen to this. Chapter 3, verse 3, for you are still carnal, for where there are envy, strife, and divisions among you, are you not carnal? And behaving like mere men? Paul says, look, your actions say who you are and what you're about. To me, one of the most difficult times to watch any young person go through is when they get into that adolescent phase, and they're going from where they can be purely a child to where they want to be an adult. And sometimes they'll surprise you. They really act like an adult, it seems. And then all of a sudden, something that they do, laughing over something that's really not funny, that's more like toilet humor, and I'm being a little bit careful here, that's more what children do. It's not what adults do, or at least not what adults should do. Maybe I'll put it that way. Paul says it's the same is true in the spiritual realm, that there's some things that tip you off that a man hasn't grown up like he ought to. What are those things? Well, he mentioned a few of them. He said envy. The spiritually strong man doesn't have to be envious of somebody else, because after all, we've all received gifts from God. We're blessed by God, and we don't need to be envious of the other guy's gifts. I'm blessed, you're blessed, we're all blessed by God if we're truly spiritual. And then he mentions strife, and that strife, constant fighting and bickering, you know, it reminds you of two children in the back seat of a car on a long trip. And some adults are still like that. Those in Christ, they're still constantly bickering and fighting, and there's strife between them. That's clear indication that they're not grown up yet. And then he says, and divisions. But as you grow up in Christ, you learn to love the entire body, the whole family. Now, that doesn't mean that I don't think that you have quirks and that you don't think I have quirks. And oddly enough, probably we're both right. In your family, what I do would be a quirk, and in my family, what you do would be a quirk. But as we grow up, we just accept people for who they are and what they are. We try to come to understand them and accept them for who they are. Now, you can't accept sin. Paul's going to talk about that more later, particularly in chapter 5. We're going to get into that. But you can tolerate just simple differences. This guy laughs funny. This guy is just tremendously serious all the time, or whatever it is that bothers you about them. In the church, we're going to have all kinds of people. The church is comprised of people. And Paul says, basically, grow up. Grow up. You've not grown up. And that's what he's seeing. They're behaving like worldly men, not spiritual men. So verse 4 of chapter 3 of 1 Corinthians, for when one says, I am of Paul, and another, I am of Apollos, are you not carnal? They demonstrated that they thought of the church as more of a place to raise up political allegiances, so to speak, to build up parties, my party's better than your party, that kind of thing. They saw that as their goal. And Paul says, as long as you're doing that, you're carnal. You're worldly. You're not living like Christ wants you to live. So verse 5, he begins to carry that illustration a little bit further. Who then is Paul? And who is Apollos? But ministers through whom you have believed, as the Lord gave to each one. Paul says, look, who am I? Who is Apollos? We're just ministers. We're servants, would be a good word here. In fact, if I remember correctly, that this word here, minister, is the same word that's used in Acts chapter 6 when they needed someone to serve tables. Well, Paul and Apollos were serving the spiritual table, you might say. And that's all they were. They shouldn't be held up as king or as Lord. They shouldn't be held up as the master of any person or any group of people, because they're just servants of Jesus Christ. So verse 6, I planted, Apollos watered, but God gave the increase. You know, in Luke chapter 8, Jesus, I believe in verse 11, explains that the seed is the word of God. Paul's saying, I planted. I put the seed down. Apollos apparently followed him up, and he put water on that seed so that it would grow. But who gives the increase? Listen, talk to any right-thinking farmer across this great nation of ours, and here's what you'll hear them say. It's all in God's hands now. I've planted. They would say I've fertilized. We've got the water, but it's up to God. Will we have a good harvest or will we not? We don't know, because that's up to God. Well, that's so much true in the spiritual realm. We need to quit honoring, you know, preachers, putting them in a high estate, putting them up on a pedestal. Preachers are just earthen vessels carrying a message. And by the way, that's the exact idea that Paul sets forth in the 2 Corinthian epistle, when he talks about being an earthen vessel. He was an earthen vessel with the most precious message the world has ever known inside of him. It's kind of like imagining diamonds inside of a clay pot. It's kind of an odd place to find diamonds, don't you think? But when you think about the gospel, it's like diamonds. And you and I are just clay pots. We were made out of the dust of the ground, and when we die, we'll return to the dust of the ground. And so we're a clay pot, but the gospel is a precious message, highly to be valued. So God is the significant one. He gives the increase. So then Paul continues. So then neither is he who plants anything, nor he who waters, but God who gives the increase. You know, it really doesn't matter who preached the gospel to you. It really doesn't matter who continued that preaching by watering it with more words from the truth. What matters is, did God help you spring forth a new seed in his field? And in fact, Paul's going to pick up on that idea as he goes forward in this chapter. And so, verse 8, now he who plants and he who waters are one, and each one will receive his own reward according to his own labor. Paul and Apollos, in this case, are just one. They're one in their nature. They're a part of the body, and they're ministers to the body, ministering the gospel of grace, delivering the powerful message of the Word of God. That's what they are. But that's all that they are. And I'm not trying to insult them. It's all any of us can be. It's the best that we can be. But then he goes on and he says, we'll each be rewarded according to our labor. In other words, the work that Paul did, the work that Apollos did, they will be rewarded accordingly. God's going to give them their proper place in eternity. He's going to give it to them because they did the best they could with what he had given them to deliver. Paul, particularly, remember, was the apostle to the Gentiles, carrying the gospel to the Gentile world. So he continues in verse 9, for we are God's fellow workers. You are God's field. You are God's building. As Paul says, Apollos and I, we're just working hand in hand with God. We join hands with God, and we're doing whatever it is that God wants us to do. But then he says, you are God's, now let's see the way it's written here, field. Literally, you're God's tilled land. That's what we're talking about, tilled land. So imagine yourself going down through farm country during the springtime. As you're going down through there, you've seen where they've come along and they've been plowing up the land, they've been getting it ready, or perhaps they've already put in the seeds that they're going to grow in that field. You see them doing that, and you ought to think, according to this passage, you ought to think about the church, that the church is God's tilled land.

This is God's building. So even though Paul put down the foundation, and by the way, he's going to explain what that foundation is in the very next verse. Even though Paul put down the foundation, you do hear what he's saying, don't you? He's saying, I better be careful how I build on that. And everybody else that builds on it better be careful how they build on it. Why? Because the house belongs to God. It's not man's house. It's God's house. And that's very, very important for us to see. So he goes on in verse 11, says, For no other foundation can anyone lay than that which is laid, which is Jesus Christ. There's only one foundation of the church. That's Jesus Christ. The central point of the preaching of the gospel is what? Jesus Christ. Always Jesus Christ. He's the foundation. If we're not built on him, we will crumble. We will fall. And Paul is making that very clear as he goes through this particular section. Now, then he goes on. Now, if anyone builds on this foundation with gold, silver, precious stones, wood, hay, straw. Oh, wait a minute. Now he's talking about building on the foundation. He's really talking about the kind of people that will comprise the wall. Think for just a moment about what Peter said in 1 Peter chapter 2 when he described us as Christians as living stones being built up a spiritual house. Well, here Paul's using a slightly different image. Now, I want you to look at these various types of building material he talks about, and let's see if we can understand something. Now, if anyone builds on this foundation with gold, silver, precious stones, guess what in Corinth was built with gold, silver, precious stones? Well, the answer is that's what they built the temples with. That's what the temple of Aphrodite was built with, a beautiful, wonderful type of material. And then he says, or what about this? What about these other three elements, wood, hay, straw? Well, what did they use those for? They built their highly combustible huts. The places where they lived were built with these things. Now, in that illustration, just imagine a fire comes through. Which building's going to survive? Well, that's pretty easy, don't you think? The one made with gold, silver, and precious stones is going to survive. Oh, the things, some things may melt, but they're not going to be lost. But wood, hay, straw, if fire gets in there, that place is a goner. Even today, an old wood frame house, if the firemen can't get there quickly enough, it's gone. It's going to go up in smoke. It's going to go up rapidly sometimes, especially if it's old and the wood seasoned out, dried out pretty well. It can be a real problem. So Paul goes from that and continues talking about it. Verse 13, for each one's work will become clear, for the day will declare it, because it will be revealed by fire, and the fire will test each one's work of what sort it is. Now, I suspect that the day he's talking about is the judgment day, when Jesus comes to judge the whole world, everyone within it. And he says, each one's going to be tested, just like being tested by fire. Can you hold up? Can you withstand it? Well, some are not going to. They're going to be like wood, hay, straw. Some will. They're going to be like gold, silver, precious stones. And Paul knows that. So he says, if anyone's work, which he has built on, endures, he will receive it, will receive a reward. If your work's enduring in life, you'll be rewarded based upon that. But then he goes on, if anyone's work is burned, he will suffer loss, but he himself will be saved, yet so as through fire. All right, he's making a significant point. If the Corinthian brethren, as just an example, were to end up being lost in the day of judgment, then Paul would suffer a loss. He thought of them as his family. He thought of them as his children. It would hurt him to think that they would be lost in judgment and in eternity. But though he suffers that loss of these good people with whom he's worked, the good news, as Paul views it, is that he too will be tested by fire. And if he survives the fire, then he still

will be rewarded eternally. It's pretty powerful to think about, and it really is sobering, don't you think? It ought to make all of us look at our lives and say, well, how would I do if the judgment were today? Can I survive the fire, so to speak? Am I made of the right material, if you would? And that's what we're trying to do in this class, is come to understand some of that. So Paul goes on, verse 16, do you not know that you are the temple of God and that the Spirit of God dwells in you? All right, now, the Greeks had two words that they used that are sometimes translated temple. The first is hieron. And the hieron is, I'm going to just say, all temple properties. And when I think about that, I think about some of our church buildings. And as you look at those church buildings, the hieron, if a church building were the temple, would be the parking lot and the grass and the bushes and the trees and whatever it is that's on the property. But the other word they used was naos. And the naos is the actual dwelling, the dwelling place. In other words, it is the actual temple where God dwells among his people. Now, very, very importantly here, we need to realize that Paul says, we Christians, all of us together, the church is the temple, the actual dwelling place of God. Very important, something that we absolutely need to see. And then, just to show us we didn't miss the point here, he says that the Spirit of God dwells in you. Now, if you think about the church as God's dwelling place, and you go back to what Paul's already been talking about how they're tearing the church into pieces, and they're saying, here, these folks over here are going to follow Paul, and these folks over here are going to follow Apollos, and these are going to follow Cephas, and these are going to follow Christ. They're tearing up. What are they tearing up? They're tearing up the dwelling place of God. And that should be shocking to all of us. It ought to make us think more carefully about how we view the church. So he goes on, if anyone defiles the temple of God, God will destroy him. For the temple of God is holy, which temple you are. Brethren, we've got to make sure not to be devolve into fighting and fussing and dividing and carrying on all the time. And here's why. We are God's temple. We are holy. We're a holy dwelling place for the most holy God. So be careful how you act within the church. We all need to. I need to as well. Verse 18. Let no one deceive himself. If anyone among you seems to be wise in this age, let him become a fool, that he may become wise. Paul now has been laying all of this out. And he's really slowly but surely whittling away at the idea that worldly wisdom is of really any value at all. As he whittles away at that, he's urging the brethren to quit thinking about themselves or thinking about others as being wise in this age. Instead, we ought to be a fool in the minds of men because we're going to follow the foolishness of God. Remember that foolish preaching we talked about in chapter 1? That's exactly what he's talking about here. Don't be afraid to give up all the wisdom of men, all that philosophy that they talk about, and in place of that, what are you going to do? You're going to take up the foolishness of God. Because the way to be saved is through, interestingly enough, that foolishness. So he continues, for the wisdom of the world is foolishness with God. For it is written, he catches the wise in their own craftiness. Someone has described himself or herself as being too smart by half. And I think you get the idea there. They thought they were being smart, but it didn't work out very well. Paul is saying, God has
has, I don't think he did it intentionally, but he's laid a trap. Because he's used real wisdom with people who think they're smart and they don't have any real wisdom. And so they're entrapped in their own arrogance, their own pride in their knowledge, their wisdom. So this is a beautiful chapter that we've gotten into. Clearly, Paul wanted his work to survive, but most of all, he wanted to survive.

I were to ask you how many churches exist in the world today, what would you say? You might say, I don't know, a lot, I guess. And you would certainly be correct with that answer. There are over 43,000 churches that exist in the world today. Now, I want you to think about how confusing that could be for a person who is seeking for the truth. Friend, may I respectfully tell you that God is not the author of confusion. If you open your Bible, you won't find 43,000 churches. You'll only find one. Jesus said in Matthew 16:18, "Upon this rock I will build my church." Dear friend, our invitation to you is this. Let's go back to the Bible and be what they were, Christians only, and a part of the one church that Jesus promised to build.

imagine what it would be like for your life to be so satisfied physically that you would never have to worry about eating and never have to be worried about drinking again? That would be so odd for us to think about, because much of our existence and much of what we think about is, what are we going to have for supper today? And where can I get a drink when I get thirsty? Well, in a spiritual sense, Jesus said in John 6, verse 35, I am the bread of life. I am the food of life. He who comes to me will never hunger. He who believes in me will never thirst. Of course, Jesus is not talking about from a physical standpoint. But what Jesus is saying is, he can make your life so complete, so satisfied, and so full spiritually that you'll never need to look anywhere else for spiritual sustenance. What an amazing idea that my life through Christ can be complete. Friend, do you have that complete life? Is your life full to the brim spiritually because you've got Jesus in it? If not, we hope you'll stay tuned with us today as we're going to think about John chapters 4 through 6 and the principle of Jesus being the great bread of life.

0: the poor.
1: 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And now, Ben Bailey.
0: This is the Gospel of Christ.
2: So glad that you've joined us for our study today. 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Friend, if you've got a Bible question, maybe you're wondering about salvation or the church or any number of religious matters, you'll find people in the Lord's Church in your local area who'd be happy to sit down and study the Word of God with you in kindness and love and look at the truth of God's Word. 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And friend, we want to encourage you also to check us out on Facebook, like our Facebook page, follow us on that. Great way to keep up with things that we're doing. And then, of course, in our fast-paced world today, where everybody's got a smartphone, we want to encourage you to check out the Gospel of Christ app that's available in the respective Play Stores. You can get it there, and it's a great way to keep up with our new lessons, what we're doing, and just so that you can know how we're trying to spread the gospel and reach people with the news of Jesus Christ. And as always, we want to thank you today for joining us for our study. Hope you've got your Bible ready. Let's look to the Word of God together. Beginning in John chapter 4, now Jesus is going to discuss with the woman at the well about worship. Jesus is left by his disciples at the well, Jacob's well, as they go into the city to get water and something, to get food and something there. And so Jesus is there at the well, and this woman comes, a Samaritan woman, and she comes to draw water, and Jesus is sitting there. And so Jesus says to her, "Give me a drink. Can I have a drink?" And so this woman is taken back by Jesus, number one, discussing with this about her. And so Jesus goes on to talk to her. He tells her about having water that you could never have to worry about. If you could have this water, you'd never be thirsty, never have to come here and draw water again. And so this woman says to Jesus in verse 15, she probably hates coming to this well every day. "Give me this water that I'll never have to drink or worry about coming here again." And in verse 16, Jesus now tells the woman who he is. Jesus says to this woman, "Go call your husband." She says, "I've got no husband." Jesus said, "You're right. You've had five, and the one you're with now is not your husband." And so automatically, she's never met this man. He knows everything about her life, even the most personal secret thing. And so she says, "Sir, I perceive that you're a prophet." And then once it kind of clicks in her mind that Jesus is not an ordinary person, that he's somebody special, probably a prophet, she now has a question she's always wanted to ask. "You Jews say we ought to go to Jerusalem and worship. We worship on Mount Gerizim." And so where's the proper, her question is, where is the proper place for worship? Well, Jesus responds by saying, it's not where that's important. It's how you worship. John chapter 4. Notice, if you would, in your Bible, verses 23 and 24. Jesus says, "But the hour is coming, and now is, when the true worshipers will worship the Father in spirit and truth. For the Father is seeking such to worship him. God is spirit, and those who worship him must worship in spirit and in truth. True worship, Jesus says, is not about the location. It's not Mount Gerizim, it's not Jerusalem, it's not the being in the right location that makes worship acceptable. True worshipers. Jesus gives the details of true worship when he says, God's a spirit, and those who worship him worship in spirit and in truth. True worship is done with the right heart and the right elements and attitude. Worship, Jesus said, must be done in spirit. What do we mean in spirit? Well, Paul said in 1 Corinthians 14, verse 15, I will sing with the spirit and I'll sing with the understanding. I'll pray with the spirit and I'll pray with the understanding. When we talk about worshiping in spirit, we're talking about engaging our spirit, engaging our heart and mind into worship. You'll love the Lord your God with all your heart, soul, mind, and strength, giving God everything that we are, everything that we have, 100% engagement in the process, our spirit worshiping, giving ourselves to the Spirit of Almighty God. And then Jesus said, true worship is not just in spirit, though. Those who worship God must worship in spirit and in truth. What does it mean to worship God in truth? Well, we might back up and ask the question, what is truth? John chapter 18, verse 36, Pilate asked that. And Jesus, in his prayer to the Father, in John 17, verse 17, said, sanctify them by your truth. Your word is truth. God's word is the truth that we worship him by. Friend, that means that I can't just go out, throw my hands in the air, and do anything I want and claim that's pleasing to God. We've got to follow. We've got to worship God the way he wants to be worshiped. Proverbs 30, verse 6, the scripture tells us, do not add to his word, lest he rebuke you and you be found a liar. 1 Corinthians 4, verse 6, we're not to go beyond that which is written. Whatever we do, we've got to do all in the name of, which means by the authority of, Jesus Christ. And so true worship is not just me engaging my spirit and worshiping God. It also is about worshiping God the way he wants to be worshiped in the Bible. And in the Bible, we see how people worship God. They worship God in prayer. Acts 2, verse 42. They continued steadfastly in the apostles' doctrine, fellowship, breaking of bread, and in prayers. We see people worshiping God in song. Ephesians 5, 19, Colossians 3, 16. Sing and make melody in your heart to the Lord. The preaching of the gospel honors and worships Almighty God. 2 Timothy 4, verse 2, Acts 20, verses 7 and 8. We worship God through the process of giving as we've been prospered on the first day of the week. 1 Corinthians 16, 1 and 2. And yes, Christians in the first century came together to break bread on the first day of the week through the Lord's Supper. On the first day of the week, we also worship Almighty God. And so it's not the location. It's are we doing it in spirit? And are we worshiping God as he is asked to be worshiped through the Bible and through the teaching of the Scripture? Then let's move to a third sign of Jesus. And that is Jesus being master over time. I want you to look in John chapter 5. And I want you to notice the miracle that Jesus performs at the pool of Bethesda. The Bible says, after this, there was a feast of the Jews, and Jesus went up to Jerusalem. Now, there is in Jerusalem by the sheep gate a pool, which is called in Hebrew Bethesda, having five porches. In these lay a great multitude of sick people, blind, lame, paralyzed, waiting for the moving of the water. For an angel went down to a certain time, at a certain time into the pool, stirred up the water. Then whoever stepped in first after the stirring of the water was made well of whatever disease he had. Now a certain man was there who had an infirmity 38 years. When Jesus saw him lying there and knew that he had already been in that condition a long time, he said to him, "Do you want to be made well?" The sick man answered and said, "Sir, I've got no man to put me in the pool. When the water is stirred up while I'm coming, another steps down before me." Jesus said to him, "Rise, take up your bed and walk." And listen to this. And immediately the man was made well, took up his bed and walked. And that day was the Sabbath. Friend, I want you to think about the purpose of this sign. This man has had this infirmity 38 years. This man is a known fixture at the Pool of Bethesda. Everybody's seen him. Everybody's known him. People are probably rooting for him to make it to the water first and hoping that he can get well. But he never makes it. Somebody always beats him down there. Jesus was the master of time and this man's problem. It was a second chance for this man. And he took that chance and ran with it and did great. As we know in the John chapter 5, verses 10 through 15, he utilized that to the best of his ability. And of course, Jesus also did this sign to prove his authority. They want to complain about the Sabbath, and Jesus is going to show he's Lord over the Sabbath. He has that power, and he has that authority. And then coming off the heels of this sign, as they are wanting to accuse Jesus of many things, breaking the Sabbath and many other things, Jesus will remind them that there's a day coming when all men will have to appear before the authority of God and the authority of Christ. Look in John chapter 5, and I want you to notice what is said in verses 28 and 29. "Do not," Jesus said, "marvel at this," that Jesus said he has authority to execute judgment. "Do not marvel at this, for the hour is coming in which all who are in the graves will hear his voice and come forth. Those who have done good to the resurrection of life, those who have done evil to the resurrection of condemnation." Friend, there's a day coming, Jesus says, when all men are going to come forth out of the grave. Those who have died, whether good or bad, go to the Hadean realm. They're going to come out of that Hadean. They're going to come out of that grave one day. Those who have done good go to the resurrection of life. Those who have done evil, the resurrection of condemnation. Friend, the fact is that one day the Lord is coming in flaming fire to take vengeance on those who do not know God and on those who do not obey the gospel. 2 Thessalonians 1, verses 7 through 10. On that day, Christ will separate the sheep from the goats. Matthew 24 and 25 teaches us. And if we've lived right and done right, we can partake in the resurrection to eternal life, to be with God for all eternity. If not, there truly is a sad day coming. Let's then look in John chapter 6, and I now want you to notice the fourth sign that Jesus does. In John 6, we're introduced to Jesus feeding the 5,000. Notice what the scripture says, beginning in verse number 1. "After these things, Jesus went over the Sea of Galilee, which is the Sea of Tiberias. Then a great multitude followed him, because they saw the signs which he performed on those who were diseased. And Jesus went up on the mountain, and there he sat with his disciples. Now the Passover, a feast of the Jews, was near. Then Jesus lifted up his eyes, and seeing a great multitude coming toward him, he said to Philip, 'Where shall we buy bread that these may eat?' But this he said to test them, for he himself knew what he would do. Philip answered him, 200 denarii worth of bread is not sufficient for them, that every one of them may have a little something.' One of his disciples, Andrew, Simon Peter's brother, said to him, 'There's a lad here who has 5 barley loaves and 2 small fish. But what are they among so many?' Then Jesus said, 'Make the people sit down.' Now there was much grass in the place, so the men sat down in number, about 5,000. And Jesus took the loaves. When he had given thanks, he distributed them to the disciples to those sitting down, and likewise of the fish, as much as they wanted. So when they were filled, he said to his disciples, 'Gather up the fragments that remain, so that nothing is lost.' Therefore they gathered them up and filled 12 baskets with the fragments of the 5 barley barley loaves, which were left over by those who had eaten. Then those men, when they had seen the sign that Jesus did, said, truly, this is the prophet who is to come into the world. Right? I want you to stop and think about what an amazing miracle. This miracle shows Jesus is the master of quantity. 5,000 people. They don't want them to get hungry. They need to feed them. They've been following Jesus, and they're wearied by the travel. It's getting late in the day. They don't have enough money. They can't go in the city and buy food. And so Andrew says, well, we've got a little kid here who's got 5 loaves of bread and 2 fish, but not everybody can even get a little bite if we gave that out. And Jesus says, have everybody sit down. Takes those 5 barley loaves, 2 little fish, blesses them. The disciples began to pass that out. And everybody has as much to eat as they want. In fact, what they took, think about this. Would 5 barley loaves and 2 little fish fill up 12 baskets? Not in my way of thinking. They took up more at the end than they probably started with. Friend, that shows the power, the quantity of God's blessings on His children are unlimited. Every spiritual blessing is ours in Christ Jesus. Every good and perfect gift comes down from above. What's this miracle all about? What are they trying? What's Jesus trying to get them to see? They get the point. The prophet that Moses spoke about, the great prophet who was to come, they realized Jesus is that prophet. They realized His power. They realized God was working through Him, and it made them where they need to listen to what Jesus said to learn what it was God was trying to teach them. Now, I want to introduce to you also the fifth sign of Jesus, and this is one of the more amazing signs that Jesus does. Look in John, directly after that sign of feeding the 5,000, look at John 6, verse 15. Therefore, when Jesus perceived they were about to come and take Him by force to make Him king, He departed again to the mountain by Himself alone. Now when evening came, His disciples went to the sea, got into the boat, and went over the sea toward Capernaum. It was already dark, and Jesus had not come to them. Then the sea arose because a great windstorm was blowing. So when they rowed about 3 or 4 miles, they saw Jesus walking on the sea and drawing near to the boat, and they were afraid. But He said to them, "It is I, do not be afraid." Then they willingly received Him to the boat, and immediately the boat was at the land where they were going. In my mind, again, what an amazing miracle this is. The disciples head over the Sea of Galilee, the Sea of Tiberias. A great storm comes up. They've been rowing 3 or 4 miles. They're a good ways out in the middle of the sea, about halfway out in the sea probably, or a little more. And it's dark. And they look up, and somehow they see Jesus, and they're afraid. And Jesus comes to them walking on the water. And what does this miracle prove to Jesus' disciples? It proved His deity, that He could conquer the natural laws, the laws that so govern our life, like the law of gravity. If you drop a hammer, that hammer goes down because gravity controls it. If a person tries to stand on a liquid substance, that person sinks because gravity is at work. Jesus, who made water, who made the laws of gravity, who controls all things, was at greater work. He could walk on the water because He's divine. Who can control the natural laws of this world except the One who made it? My friend, that's when we think about Jesus' miracle, His power, and all that He does there. And so, based on these two miracles, Jesus will now begin to teach a powerful lesson. Look in John chapter 6, and I want you to notice what Jesus says to the Jews in John 6, verse 32. Then Jesus said to them, "Most assuredly, I say to you, Moses did not give you the bread from heaven, but My Father gives you the true bread from heaven. For the bread of God is He who comes down from heaven and gives life to the world." And they said to Him, "Lord, give us this bread always." Then Jesus said to them, "I am the bread of life. He who comes to Me shall never hunger. He who believes in me shall never thirst. Up to this point, they had seen the miracles. They'd heard about the miracles of Jesus. They knew he was a prophet. They recognized his power and his authority. And Jesus now tries to drive that home further. What's all this about? Your fathers ate the manna in the wilderness, and God took care of them. And Jesus says, you just know about the miracle that I did of the feeding of the 5,000. Now I'm going to tell you about the true bread of life. I am the bread of life. Friend, that bread of life, that food of life, is the sustenance. Do you ever feel like your life is hungering for something? Do you ever feel like there's a void there that nothing can fill? Lust can't fill it. You just need to up the ante. Money can't fill it. You just need more. Pride and power can never fill that void. Some of the people in this world who have been blessed with more stuff than you could ever, more worldly possessions you could ever imagine, were some of the most unfulfilled people in the world. Why? There's a different void that needs to be filled. And that void is a spiritual void, a longing for God. Do you have that void in your life? Is your life what it needs to be? My friend, Jesus said, if your life's going to be full, you've got to bring him into it. John 6, verses 48 through 59, and there's a lot of misconceptions about this. Jesus is going to say, based on the fact that he's the bread of life, he's going to say, you've got to eat my flesh and drink my blood. Is Jesus talking about cannibalism? Of course not. Jesus is talking about, spiritually speaking, you've got to bring who I am into your life and make me a part of it. Let me reign in your life. Let me fill that void. Let me be in that empty spot that you've got, and it'll be filled completely. And so if a person's going to have a complete life, my friend, you've got to let Jesus be in your life. And of course, some of those teachings were difficult. Some of the disciples of Jesus, the Bible says in John 6, verse 60 following, they didn't walk with Jesus anymore. And Jesus turns to the rest, and he doesn't apologize, and he doesn't try to soften what he said. Jesus says, do you want to go away also? And look at the words of John chapter 6. Look at Peter's amazing response. From that time, many of Jesus' disciples went back and walked with him no more. Then Jesus said to the 12, do you also want to go away? But Simon Peter answered him, Lord, to whom shall we go? You have the words of eternal life. Friend, Jesus' words are able to help each one of us be what we want to be and what God wants us to be. Your life will never be complete. You'll always be looking for something. You'll always realize that something's missing. There's a missing piece in your life if Jesus is not at the center of it. Friend, I want you to consider the purpose, the meaning, and the end result of your life as you think about these ideas. Maybe you're searching right now, and maybe you realize there's a certain amount of emptiness in my life that nothing's been able to fill. I've tried putting projects and staying busy there, and I still feel that emptiness. I've tried to fill it with pleasure, and I've tried every pleasure in the world, and it just seems empty. No amount of money, no amount of stuff, no amount of materialism has been able to fill that void. Is there a void in your life? Does your life have a sense of emptiness that nothing can fill? Friend, there's something that can fill it, I promise you. Jesus said, I'm the bread of life. If you come to me, you'll never hunger, you'll never thirst again. What's Jesus saying? I'm what's missing in your life. I can make you complete in every way. Friend, when I realize that life is more than just about the here and now, when I realize that I've been made in the image of God and what's missing is I need to have God in my life, a sense of accomplishment, a sense of satisfaction, that feeling of being filled comes into your life and heart. And so we ask you today, are you a Christian? Are you a child of God? Have you let Jesus fill that spiritual void in your life? If you've never obeyed the gospel, why don't you do that today? Why don't you believe that Jesus is the way, the truth, and the life? John 14:6. Turn from a life of sin and ungodliness. Luke 13:3. Acknowledge Him as Lord and Savior in your life and be immersed, be born again of water and the Spirit. John 3:3-5. If you've never done that, we urge you to do that today. And please join us next time as we study more from the Gospel of John. 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The gospel of Christ is an evangelistic work of the churches of Christ with its whole aim to take the gospel to the whole world. We do that through TV, internet, free media, and streaming. Our motto truly is to take the whole gospel to the whole world, and we believe in having a book, chapter, and verse for everything we say and do. And unlike many religious programs today, we're concerned about lost souls, not your wallet.
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3: At the 11th of Leviticus, God required of the ancient people Israel to be holy as He was holy. The requirement was repeated at 1 Peter 1. When we have answered the call to holiness, we have separated ourselves from the carnal world and become reserved unto God for God's purposes. Those who have done so have become sanctified and are known as saints. Holy, saint, and sanctified are all forms of the same word. We are taught at the 12th of Hebrews that no man will see the Lord without holiness, and that diligence is required so that one fail not of the grace of God. Perhaps two important things are being taught to us here. First of all, though a man is saved by divine grace, he is still called unto holiness. Secondly, it is with diligence that he develop and maintain the holiness to which he is called, lest he fail to receive God's grace. It is by diligence in holiness and by the grace of God that a man may one day dwell with his Maker.

0: the churches of Christ present Bible talk.
1: There are many in the world who know about God but don't truly know God. Many, in fact, live with a mistaken idea of who God is. But in an effort for us to know about the God that we serve, we're engaging in a study about the Godhead. And today we'll be studying about God the Son. So stay tuned after this song of praise.

Hello again, and thank you for tuning in to another episode of Bible Talk. We truly consider it a blessing to have you joining us for our study of God's Word today. It's always our goal to provide a lesson from God's Word in truth and simplicity, and it's my utmost prayer that you find this study to be beneficial to growing and improving your walk with Christ. In Matthew chapter 25, in the parable of the talents, you'll remember a statement made by the one talent man. It's a statement that he only made, the five talent and the two talent man did not make this statement. But in Matthew 25, when he took that one talent and he buried it, and his master came and asked him why, he said, "Because I knew you, that you were a hard man reaping where thou hast not sown." Everything in the parable tells us that the master was actually the exact opposite, that he was actually a kind man, a gracious man, an understanding man. But the one talent man had a false concept of who his master was. He thought he knew him, but he really didn't. The same is true for so many living today as it pertains to God. As it pertains to God the Father, God the Son, and God the Holy Spirit, many are living with an idea of who they are and believing that in some way they know them, while in truth they truly do not. They don't really know God. Knowing of Christ, knowing of the Father, knowing of the Spirit will ultimately end with the words, "I know you not." And so we don't want to be like the one talent man. We don't want to be ignorant of our God. And for that reason, we're engaged in a three-part study looking at the Godhead, the Father, the Son, and the Holy Spirit, so that we might better know the God that we serve. We discussed previously God the Father, and today we're going to turn our attention to the second person of the Godhead, that is God the Son. I want to notice with you first today that God the Son is God. Now, that may seem a little bit redundant, but it's surprising to me at times how many struggle with grasping that concept, that Jesus, the Son of God, the second person of the Godhead, is, in fact, God. Our Bibles are full of the doctrine of the Trinity, that is, three distinct persons making up one God. And that's a hard concept for us to grasp. That's a hard concept for us to fathom, but it's what the Bible teaches. That doctrine is found in the us statements of the Bible. Think about Genesis 1 and verse 26, when God said, "Let us make man in our image." Those are plural pronouns. Well, who is God speaking to? Well, the Father and the Son and the Holy Spirit are speaking one with another. In Genesis 3 and verse 22, you find it again. After man has taken of the fruit and eaten it, then God says that he shall be like us. Well, who's the us? Again, the Father, the Son, and Holy Spirit. In Genesis 11 and verse 7, after man has refused to obey God's command to go out through the earth and multiply and replenish, God says, "Let us go down and confound them." Again, showing us that plural pronoun. And so we know that God is made up of the three divine persons, the Father, the Son, and the Holy Spirit. You'll find the word Godhead used in Acts 17 and verse 29 when Paul says we ought not to think that the Godhead is like unto silver or gold or any of the other things fashioned from man's hands. You also see all three personalities present and yet distinct from one another in Matthew 3, verses 13 through 17. This account, you'll remember, is when our Lord is baptized of John. And you have God the Father speaking from heaven saying, "This is my beloved Son in whom I am well pleased." You have the second person, the Son, being baptized of John. And then you have the third person, the Spirit, descending from heaven like a dove. All three persons present at the same time and yet separate and distinct. That's the doctrine of the Trinity. Now concerning Christ, Paul said in Colossians 2 and verse 9, "In him dwelleth all the fullness of the Godhead bodily." And so Jesus is God, just like the Father is God and the Spirit is God. The divinity of Christ was penned by John 1, verses 1 through 14, really all of John chapter 1.
But in the first few verses, John said, in the beginning was the Word. The Word was with God. The Word was God. The same was in the beginning with God. All things that were made by Him. And without Him was nothing made that was made. You come down to verse 14 and John says, and that Word became flesh and dwelt among us. Well, who is that? That's Jesus. And John says, in the beginning He was the Word. And in the beginning He was God and with God. And all things were made by Him. In fact, Jesus, much to the false teaching of some, He is not a created being. Brother Wood said, He who was in the beginning, when the beginning began, could not have begun with the beginning. Jesus is eternal, just as the Father and the Spirit are eternal. He's not a created being. In fact, He is the force and source of all creation. Again, John said, all things were made by Him, and without Him was nothing made that was made. The Hebrews writer said it this way in Hebrews 1 and verse 3, that all things were made by Him, and He upholds all things by the word of His power. Jesus is that creating force. He also occupies a position of prominence. Hebrews 1 and verse 3 says, after He had by Himself purged our sins, He sat down at the right hand of the Majesty on high. That seat at the right hand is a position of authority and honor. The Hebrews writer tells us in Hebrews 1 and verse 2 that He is the express image of God. That is, He is the perfect representation and picture of God. John 14 and verse 9, you remember that Jesus said, to have seen Him is to have seen the Father. And then you see His divinity in the proclamation of His name. In our New Testaments, we'll find Jesus called the Son of God 43 times, giving reference to His deity. In John 8 and verse 58, you remember that Jesus said before Abraham was, I am. That's that statement of eternal existence. In the book of Revelation, four times, in the book of Revelation, you'll find Jesus referring to Himself as the Alpha and the Omega, the beginning and the end. The inspired pen of John, the position of prominence which our Lord occupies, and the proclamations of His name all declare to us that Jesus is God. The second person of the Godhead is God. But then number two, the second person of the Godhead is man. Just as Jesus was 100% God, He was also 100% man. Again, Colossians 2:9, in Him dwelleth all the fullness of the Godhead bodily. He was 100% God and 100% man. In Philippians 2:5-11, Paul says He made Himself of no reputation. Some translations say He emptied Himself and was fashioned in the likeness of men. 90 times in your New Testament, He's referred to as the Son of Man. If the Son of God declares His divinity, then the statement Son of Man declares His humanity. That statement in Philippians 2 that I mentioned of His making Himself of no reputation, or again, as some translations say, He emptied Himself. Well, of what did He empty Himself? Well, not of His divinity. He was still God, but He did empty Himself of the riches and the splendors of heaven. 1 Corinthians 9 and verse 6. He did empty Himself of that name which He had had for eternity. Again, John said, in the beginning was the Word. And then He became flesh, John 14, and dwelt among us. From that point forward, He is eternally the Son of God, the Jesus, the Christ. And so in some respects, He emptied Himself of that name. He emptied Himself of being beyond temptation. You know, James says in James chapter 1 that God does not tempt man with evil, and neither can he be tempted. God cannot be tempted with evil, neither tempteth he any man. And yet Hebrews 4 and verse 15 says He was in all points tempted, like as we are, yet without sin. Jesus emptied Himself of being beyond temptation when He put on flesh. Paul says back in Philippians 2 that emptying Himself, He was fashioned as a man. And as a man, friends, just like us, He knew joy. He had times of happiness and rejoicing. And He also knew sorrow. John 11, 35, Jesus wept. He knew temptation, as I just mentioned. Satan tempted Him
Matthew chapter 4, with the lust of the eyes, the lust of the flesh, and the pride of life, in all points, like as we are, yet without sin, Hebrews 4 and verse 15. As a man, he knew hunger and thirst. Matthew 4, leading up to that temptation, it says, after he had fasted 40 days, and he was hungry. Matthew 25, you'll remember one of those statements from the cross Jesus makes is, I thirst. He knew hunger. He knew thirst. He knew betrayal from Judas and Peter and his disciples that forsook him in the night of his arrest and trials. He also knew love and devotion from some of his closest disciples, even from some women, Mary. You think about John, whom John refers to himself time and time again as the one whom Jesus loved. His friend Lazarus that he raised from the dead. He also knew agony and loneliness, Matthew 27 and verse 46. And ultimately, he knew death. You know, God cannot die. And yet Jesus, being God in the flesh, went through death. All these things gave way to him being able to serve as our high priest and mediator. Paul said in 1 Timothy 2 and verse 5, there's one mediator between God and man, that being the man, Jesus Christ. He is God, and he is man. I like a statement made by F.L. Paisley, who said, referring to Christ, he said, he is God and he is man. He is God in the flesh. Jesus Christ was as human as if he had not been divine, and was as divine as if he had not been human at all. The second person of the Godhead is God. The second person of the Godhead is man. And then number three, the second person of the Godhead is the Messiah. Jesus is the Messiah. The Messiah was the one for whom the ages had longed, but he came in the fullness of time, Galatians 4 and verse 4. As the Messiah, Jesus is the anointed one. That's what the Christ means, Matthew 16, 16. When Peter said, thou art the Christ, that is, thou art the anointed one. You're the one that we've been waiting for. You're the one who has fulfilled all prophecy, Acts 3 and verse 18. But those things which God before had showed by the mouth of all of his prophets that Christ should suffer, notice, he hath so fulfilled. Jesus fulfilled all prophecy. It's estimated by some that there are over 400 prophecies in the Old Testament that foreshadow Christ and his coming and what it is that he would do. And Jesus fulfilled every one of them. I think John's pronouncement sums it up perfectly in John 1 and verse 29 when he said, behold the Lamb of God, which taketh away the sins of the world. Jesus Christ is the Messiah. The second person of the Godhead is the Christ. And because of that, number four, the second person of the Godhead is our Savior and our sacrifice. See, as the Messiah, as the Christ, his work is the work of salvation. You remember what the angel said to Joseph in Matthew chapter 1 and verse 21. He said, thou shalt call his name Jesus, for he shall save his people from their sins. Jesus was about the work of salvation. The second person of the Godhead, as the Messiah, is about salvation. And he's the only Savior. John 14 and verse 6. Jesus said, I am the way, the truth, and the life, and no man comes to the Father but by me. He's the only way. In Acts 4 and verse 12, we're told there's no other name given under heaven, given among men, whereby we must be saved. He is the only Savior. Think about Ephesians 5, where we're told he, that is Jesus, is the Savior of the body. He's the Christ, the second person, and he's our only Savior. He's also our Savior because of his sacrifice. See, through the shedding of his blood, through his

blood. 1 Peter 1, 19 and 20, Peter said, "You were not redeemed by corruptible things such as silver or gold received through vain conversation or traditions from your fathers." And he said, "But by the precious blood of Christ, without spot and without blemish." Friends, it was his blood that bought us back from sin. We owed a debt that we could not pay because of sin. And Jesus bought us back by the shedding of his blood. He made atonement for us. 1 John 2 and verse 2, John says, "He became the propitiation for our sins, and not for ours only, but also for the sins of the world." What does that mean, the propitiation? That means the atonement. He was the atoning sacrifice for the sins of man, though he himself knew no sin. Paul said to the brethren at Corinth, "He became sin for us who knew no sin." That is, the sin sacrifice. He was the atonement for our sins. And the long ago, Isaiah said in Isaiah 53 that he was wounded for our transgressions. And it's by this blood of Christ that we have the continual cleansing from our sins. 1 John 1 and verse 7, "If we walk in the light as he's in the light, we have fellowship one with another. And the blood of Jesus Christ cleanses us from our sins." He is our Savior and our sacrifice. And then number 5 today, the second person of the Godhead, Jesus, is our prophet, priest, and king. This point is made clear in Hebrews 1 and verses 1 through 3. When the Hebrews writer said, "At sundry times and in diverse manners, God hath," that is past tense, "spoken unto our fathers by the prophets, but he has in these last days spoken unto us by his Son." That declares Jesus as our prophet. He now speaks to us by his Son, but he's also our priest. Verse 3 says, "After he had by himself purged our sins." How did he do that? By his sacrifice. Well, what was a priest's job? What was his primary duty and responsibility? To make sacrifices on behalf of the people. And so Jesus made that sacrifice to purge our sins, serving as our priest. But then he's also our king. Again, as the Hebrews writer said, "After he had by himself purged our sins, he sat down at the right hand of the majesty on high," that position of authority and ruling over the church, Ephesians 1, 22 and 23. He is our prophet, our priest, and our king. And as such, he's also our mediator, our advocate, and our intercessor. He's our mediator. 1 Timothy 2:5, "There's one mediator between God and man, that being the man, Jesus Christ." There's only one person that has ever existed that knows what it is like to be God and to be man. And so he stands to mediate between God and man, bringing the two parties together, redeeming us from our sins. He is our advocate. 1 John 2 and verse 1, "If we sin," John says, "we have an advocate with the Father, that being Jesus Christ." What a blessing it is to know that when we stumble, when we falter, when we make a mistake, there's someone in heaven who's advocating on our behalf to the Father, that being Jesus Christ, our priest. And he is our intercessor. Hebrews 7 and verse 25, the Hebrews writer said, "He ever liveth to make intercession for us." What a blessing it is to have Jesus as our prophet, priest, and king, serving as our mediator, advocate, and intercessor. That's the second person of the Godhead. That's Jesus. And then our final point today, the second person, Jesus, is coming again. This fact is inevitable. One day our Lord will return. Jesus promised it, John 14, 1 through 6. He told his disciples, "Don't let your hearts be troubled. Believe in God, believe also in me. My Father's house are many mansions. If it were not so, I would have told you. I go to prepare a place for you," and here it is, "and if I go to prepare a place for you, I will come again and receive you unto myself, that where I am, there you may be also." Jesus promised that he would come again. Not only did Jesus promise it, but the angels proclaimed it. In Acts chapter 1, when the disciples were standing there looking up into the sky as Jesus had ascended back into the heavens, the angel says, "Why stand ye here gazing? In like manner he shall return." So get busy. Jesus promised it. The angels proclaimed it. And the apostles preached it. 1 Thessalonians chapter 4, Paul said that Jesus is going to return, and those words were to give comfort to us, that the dead in Christ shall rise first, and then we which are alive and remain shall be called up together.

to meet them in the air. In 2 Thessalonians chapter 1, Paul said, "In flaming fire, taking vengeance on them that know not God and obey not the gospel of our Lord Jesus Christ, he'll return." Peter reminds us in 2 Peter chapter 3 that God is not slack concerning his promises, as some men count slackness. You look that verse up, that chapter up, and it's in the context of Jesus coming again. Friends, there's only going to be two feelings about that return. There will either be fear, 2 Thessalonians 1, 7 and 8, or there will be love and hope, 2 Timothy 4, verses 7 through 8. Jesus, the second person of the Godhead, is coming again. And because of that, we must be ready. God the Son, the second person of the Godhead, is God. He is man. He is the Messiah. He is our Savior and sacrifice. He is our prophet, priest, and king, and he is coming again. The question that remains is, who is he to you, and do you really know him? John said in 1 John 2 and verse 3, "Hereby we do know that we know him, if we keep his commandments." Have you obeyed the commandments of God? To believe, Hebrews 11, 6, to repent of your sins, Acts 17 and verse 30, to confess your faith in Christ, Romans 10, 9 and 10, and to be baptized, fully immersed, to have your sins washed away, Acts 2 and verse 38, 1 Peter 3, 21, Mark 16, 16. If you've obeyed those initial commands, then have you continued to walk in the light, 1 John 1 and verse 7, so that Jesus' blood might continue to cleanse you of your unrighteousness, so that he might continue to advocate on your behalf before the Father? If you've left a faithful walk with Christ, if you've left the light, won't you come home? The Father, the Son, the Holy Spirit would all bid you to come home and would love nothing more than to have you come back to the Father's house. We'll rejoice with you, as we know the angels in heaven rejoice as well. If you need to make things right with God, won't you do it today? Thank you so much for tuning in today, and God bless.

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Are you searching for a place to worship God like you find in the Bible? Do you have questions about your eternity? Would you like to know more about God's plan for you? Let me encourage you to visit a Church of Christ near you today. And if you're interested in learning more about the Lord's Church, we also offer free material. 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Box 40, Fayette, Alabama, 35555. Simply include the program number, and we'll be happy to send that to you completely free of charge. Thank you again for tuning in, and may God bless you richly in your walk with Him.

0: The people continued listening to his sermon, and they interrupted Peter, and they said, "What shall we do?" Now, Peter has already said, "Whoever calls on the name of the Lord will be saved." In essence, they are saying, "Explain that. What do we need to do?" In Acts 2:38, Peter says, "Let every one of you repent and be baptized in the name of Jesus Christ for the remission of sins." We need to let the Bible define its own terms. Mm-hmm. People hear the idea, "Whosoever shall call upon the name," oh, that must mean prayer, call upon the name of the Lord. That's not the way the Bible defines it.
1: No, and if you think Acts 22:16, I just say, please, if you disagree with us, go study that verse. Paul's already prayed for 3 days, and yet Ananias says, "Arise, be baptized, and wash away your sins, calling on the name of the Lord." So Ananias gives us, through the inspiration of the Holy Spirit, and Paul is speaking, he's saying, look, calling on the name of the Lord is not prayer, because he hasn't done it yet. Right. Calling on the name of the Lord is arising and being baptized, and that's how you wash away your sins.
0: Absolutely.
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Today I want to talk to you some more about the church you read about in the Bible. Already we have learned that Christ built that church. We learned how, when, and where that church had its beginning. In the city of Jerusalem, on the first Pentecost after the resurrection of Jesus Christ, with the pouring out of the Holy Spirit and the preaching of the gospel. That church, not just any church, not a new or different church, but the church of Christ you read about in the Bible. Today, as we continue to talk about the church, I want us to see that that church, the church you read about in your Bible, consisted of the saved. That's what the church is, the saved. In Acts chapter 20 and verse 28, we read about the church of God which he purchased with his own blood. You see, the church are those who've been purchased or redeemed by the blood of Jesus Christ. We were redeemed not with silver and gold, but with the precious blood of Christ, according to 1 Peter 1, verse 18 and 19. If you've been redeemed, if you have been purchased by the blood of Jesus Christ, that is, your sins have been paid for at Calvary, and thus you're one of those who are saved, then you're a part of God's church, the church you read about in your Bible. In Ephesians chapter 5, verse 23, the Bible speaks of Christ as Savior of the body. He was talking about his church. Jesus Christ redeemed us by his blood. He is the Savior of the body. And anyone who's not been redeemed by the blood of Christ, or who does not have Jesus Christ as their Savior, is not of that church, not that church you read about in the Bible. You see, that church consisted of the saved. Let's look at it in Acts chapter 2. Now I want you to notice the very last verse of this chapter. You might remember our lesson last week, where we read here in Acts 2 about how the church had its beginning. And you might notice here that as this church began, that people continued each day to be saved as the gospel went forth. And I want you to notice here in this very last verse what it says. How that this church was praising God and having favor with all the people, and the Lord added to the church daily those who were being saved. Underscore those last words. The Lord added to the church daily those who were being saved. Yes, the church consisted of the saved. And I want you to notice a few things about this. The Lord added to the church daily those who were being saved. It was the Lord that did the adding. And the Lord added to that church. To be added to that church, you must be added to it by the Lord. No one else can add you to that church. It doesn't matter. You may have been voted into a church, or you may have had your name on some church directory. The church where you go, it may say that it is the church you read about in the Bible. But anyone not added by the Lord is not added to that church. Let's notice something else about this verse. The Lord added to the church, it says. The Lord added to the church daily those who were being saved. It was the Lord that added. It was the Lord that added to that church. He does not add to any other church but that church. You see, there's only one church of the saved, that church you read about in the Bible. That church we're reading about here in Acts chapter 2. And that body of which Jesus is the Savior, Ephesians 5:23. You know, Ephesians 4:4 says there is one body. And Ephesians 1:22 and 23 tells us that Christ was made to be head over all things to the church, which is his body. You see, Christ is head of the church, which is his body. There's one body, and he's the Savior of that body. Any other church is not that church. But then notice also, the Lord added to the church daily those who were being saved.
Every day, the Lord was adding to the church. We noticed last week that the church began with 3,000 souls. Look at it in Acts chapter 2, in verse 41. Then those who gladly received his word were baptized, and that day about 3,000 souls were added to them. Now there's the beginning of the church, with 3,000 people. And in the days that followed, the Lord continued to add to that church. And he still adds to that church. Any church to which he's not adding is not that church. But also, I want you to notice this. The Lord added to the church daily those who were being saved. Yes, the saved were added to that church. One cannot be added to that church without being saved. And one cannot be saved without being added to that church. And therefore, in order to be added to that church, you must be saved. Anyone who's not saved is not added by the Lord to that church. The Lord added to the church daily those who were being saved. So let's look very closely at how these very first ones were saved and how they were added by the Lord to that church. Go back with me in Acts chapter 2 to verse 22. And let's see how it all started. Here it says, "Men of Israel, hear these words." Salvation begins with the hearing of the words of God. Faith comes by hearing, and hearing by the word of God, according to Romans 10 and verse 17. The gospel of Christ is the power of God to salvation, according to Romans chapter 1 and verse 16. Yes, it's the word of God that is able to save our souls, according to James chapter 1 and verse 21. And so we must hear the words. And look at, these were the words about Jesus Christ, the words of the gospel. He went on to say in verse 22, "Jesus of Nazareth, a man attested by God to you by miracles, wonders, and signs, which God did through him in your midst, as you yourselves also know. Him being delivered by the determined purpose and foreknowledge of God, you have taken by lawless hands, have crucified and put to death, whom God raised up, having loosed the pains of death, because it was not possible that he should be held by it." Do you see in these verses how that Jesus Christ was the one that God appointed? He was the one that God chose to be the Savior of the world. He performed great miracles to prove the claims that he made about himself while he was on this earth. They had seen these things, and yet they put him to death. They encouraged the Romans to crucify him. They said in the streets of Jerusalem, "Crucify him, crucify him. Let his blood be upon us and upon our children." And thus he was crucified unknowingly. In that very death, in the shedding of the blood of that perfect innocent one, their sins were paid for. This is the good news, that Christ died for our sins, and that he was buried, and that on the third day he was raised, according to 1 Corinthians 15, verses 1 through 4. And that's what Peter proclaims here, that God raised him up, that Jesus did not stay in the tomb. This was definite proof that Jesus is the Christ, the Son of God, the Lord of heaven and earth, just as he claimed. And Peter and the other apostles, they were witnesses of all of these things. Look what he says in verse 32. "This Jesus God has raised up, of which we are all witnesses. And therefore, being exalted to the right hand of God, and having received from the Father the promise of the Holy Spirit, he poured out this which you now see and hear. For David did not ascend into the heavens, but he says himself, 'The Lord said to my Lord, sit at my right hand, till I make your enemies your footstool.' And therefore let all the house of Israel know assuredly that God has made this Jesus, whom you crucified, both Lord and Christ." You see, Peter said, "We saw it. We know it happened. And we understand from the scriptures that after he was raised, he was eventually
ascended, he eventually ascended to God's right hand. That he's Lord of Lords, that he is King of Kings, that he now rules and reigns in heaven on his throne. Yes, that Jesus Christ is, that Jesus is both Lord and Christ. And when Jesus came to this point in his sermon, look what the Bible says in verse 37. Now when they heard this, they were cut to the heart. These words of the gospel prick the heart of those who were listening that day. The Word of God is living and active. It's powerful. It's sharper than any two-edged sword, piercing to the dividing of soul and spirit, of joints and marrow, to the thoughts and intents of the heart. Yes, this gospel convicted these people of their sins, of their guilt of having Jesus Christ put to death. And they recognized how they needed forgiveness. And so the Bible says in verse 37, when they heard this, they were cut to the heart and said to Peter and the rest of the apostles, men and brethren, what shall we do? You know, all of us ought to be convicted of our sins and realize that it's our sins that put Jesus Christ to death. And just as he died for those who cried for his blood in the streets of Jerusalem long ago, so he died for our sins too. Every one of us have sinned, and we all fall short of the glory of God according to Romans 3 and verse 23. All of us ought to have that godly sorrow in our heart that Christ died for our sins. And every one of us ought to cry out like those on that day, what shall we do? You see, they trusted Jesus as their Savior, and they wanted to know what to do. And so they asked the inspired apostles. It says in verse 37 that Peter and the rest of the apostles, he said to Peter and the rest of the apostles, men and brethren, what shall we do? What do you say? You who have now the power of the Holy Spirit poured out upon you. You have the words of God. What do you say? I'm afraid that there are many in the world today that they hear about Jesus and they want to know what to do to be saved. And they listen to preachers and they read commentaries and tracts and they hear the things that are said and written by men. But let's be sure that we always check it out by what the apostles and the prophets of the New Testament said. Let's go to the book and see what it says. And let's notice what Peter and the rest of the apostles told these who were asking what to do to be saved. Let's notice in verse 38 what they were told. Peter said to them, repent, let every one of you be baptized in the name of Jesus Christ for the remission of sins, and you shall receive the gift of the Holy Spirit. For the promise is to you and to your children and to all who are far off, as many as the Lord our God will call. They asked what to do, and Peter told them to repent and to be baptized. Notice, they asked what to do to be saved, not what should I feel or what should I believe, but what do I need to do so I can be saved? And they were told what to do to be saved, not to ask Jesus into their heart or to say some sinner's prayer, but rather to repent and to be baptized. Now, to repent just means to turn or to change. If you're going down a one-way street, you realize you're going the wrong way, what do? You immediately turn around and go the other way. Realizing what they had done, they needed to repent. They needed to turn away from their sin to live for the Lord. It's that decision that all of us must make if we want to be forgiven of our sins. Repent and turn again. Or be converted, that your sins may be blotted out and times of refreshing may come from the presence of the Lord. Acts chapter 3 and verse 19. 2 Corinthians chapter 7 and verse 10 reminds us that godly sorrow produces repentance that leads to salvation. It was the godly sorrow in the hearts of these who realized they had put to death their Savior that moved them to make a decision to turn away from their sin, to live for God. And so we must all repent.
and be baptized in the name of Jesus Christ. It is upon a confession of faith that Jesus Christ is the Son of God. We're to be baptized. We're to be immersed. That's what the word means. He's talking about here a water baptism. To be baptized so our sins might be forgiven. This is what Jesus meant in Mark the 16th chapter after his resurrection when he sent his apostles to go preach the gospel. He said in Mark 16:16, "He that believes and is baptized will be saved. He that disbelieves will be condemned." Jesus also spoke of this in John chapter 3 and verse 5. He spoke of it as a new birth. Unless one is born of water and the Spirit, he cannot enter the kingdom of God. You see, there must be a spiritual rebirth that takes place in the waters of baptism. In Acts chapter 22 and verse 16, read about what Ananias told Saul of Tarsus. You might remember how that Saul was a persecutor of the church, but having been convinced that Jesus was in fact the Christ, he repented. And he was for 3 days fasting and praying until the preacher told him to arise and be baptized and wash away your sins, calling on the name of the Lord. You see, though he trusted in the Lord, believed on him, and had surely become penitent in his heart, he still needed to be baptized, because it was in that act of faith that his sins would be cleansed, as the Bible says in Revelation 1, verse 5 and 6, washed in the blood of Christ. It's in that very act of faith that we call upon the Lord to take our sins away. But let's also notice 1 Peter chapter 3 and verse 21, where the Bible tells us that baptism saves us, not the washing of the filth of the flesh, but the answer of a good conscience towards God by the resurrection of Jesus Christ. No, the power is not in the water, it's in the blood of Jesus. It's in his resurrection from the grave. It's because of what Jesus did that we can be forgiven. But we're forgiven when we give ourselves to the Lord in baptism, having believed on him, having truly repented of our sins. It's there that our conscience is cleansed. And folks, this is a promise for all. According to verse 39 in Acts chapter 2, those that are far and those that are near, as many as the Lord our God shall call unto him. It was after Peter told them what to do that he encouraged them to do it. It says in verse 40 of Acts chapter 2, "And with many other words, he testified and exhorted them, saying, Be saved from this perverse generation." They could not save themselves without Christ. But if they were going to be saved by him, they had to trust him enough to do what they were told to do. And so, having been encouraged by Peter, they did it by being obedient to the gospel in baptism. Read with me verse 41. "And then those who gladly received his word were baptized, and that day about 3,000 souls were added to them." You see, those who were baptized for the remission of sins were added to that church. 3,000 souls received the word. They believed it, and they acted upon it. They were obedient to the gospel. Paul explains it in Romans chapter 6, when he talks about our baptism into Christ, how that we're baptized into his death, how we're buried with him by baptism into death, how we're raised with him to walk in newness of life. Obedience from the heart to that form of doctrine, Romans 6, verse 17 and 18, sets us free from sin so that we can become slaves of righteousness. That form of doctrine, the gospel, the death, the burial, and the resurrection of Christ, being baptized into his death, buried with him, and raised with him, were set free. Those who were baptized for the remission of their sins were added to that church that day. And ever since that time, those who were baptized were added to that church. Paul said we're all baptized into that church. In 1 Corinthians 12 and verse 13, we're all baptized by one Spirit into one body, and all made to drink of one
spiritual drink. Yes, even now when people hear the gospel of Jesus Christ, that same gospel preached by Peter here in Acts chapter 2, his death, his burial, his resurrection. When we hear that same gospel today, and we respond in the same way that they did that day, believing that Jesus is the Christ, our Savior, our Deliverer, the Lord of heaven and earth, when we believe Him and when we trust what He did for us at Calvary, having paid the price for our sins, we make that decision to repent, to turn away from sin, to live for God, and then upon a confession of our faith in Jesus, be baptized for the remission of those sins, be immersed in water, be obedient to the gospel, dying with Christ, being buried with Christ, to be raised to live with Him. When we hear that gospel, when we respond in that same way, we are added by the Lord to that same church. Not just any church, not a new or different kind of church, but the church of Christ you read about in the Bible. Be that church, the church of the saved, because any other church, it's not that church. May we at the Truth and Love this morning encourage you that if you have never heard that message, to believe it, to turn away from your sins, and confessing Jesus today, be baptized into Him so you can begin that new life, so you can be a part of God's church. And know that God has provided for you through Jesus Christ a way home to heaven someday. Perhaps there are some who are listening today. They've been baptized, and maybe you have believed. Maybe you're part of some church. But you never really realized how it is to become a Christian and to be saved. How that you must not only trust in Jesus for your sins, but trusting Him, truly turn from those sins. Make that decision to live for Him and give yourself to Him so you might be saved. If you've never done that, I hope that you'll let us know how we can help you to do that today. To become a Christian, nothing more and nothing less. To be a part of Christ's church and none other, to follow Him and nobody else.

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0: Well, greetings, everyone. Welcome once again to the International Gospel Hour. I'm Jeff Archie, and I'm always honored to have you with us. And I want to let you know something up front. I want you to relax with this broadcast. 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And we are honored to do so. We are thankful for you and your interest in the things that be of God. As we begin with our highlight segment, we're going to return once again to our friends, the Fawn family, also known as a legacy of faith. And we want to highlight a new area of their work from the Fawn family of four and their YouTube channel. Now, I am speaking of Adam and Leah Fawn and their children, Mary Carol and Turner. When you go to their YouTube page, you'll find a number of things. You'll find a legacy of faith that is a combination of the four of them as they are together discussing faith or family. Adam has a segment called Adam's Bible Corner, Bible Lessons from Adam, and Leah has a segment, Home for the Soul with Leah. Thoughts on home and faith and family for ladies, and three pretty good recipes and maybe more now that are there as well. My young friend Mary Carol and Mary Carol's Creations, thoughts for young ladies and those who want to work with children, plus some hands-on creations that Mary Carol enjoys making. And Text with Turner, the youngest of the group. 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Wow, friends, that's a lot of stuff there on that channel. 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
0: And now, friends, our Search the Scripture segment, and we've been spending time in Galatians chapter 5. A couple of broadcasts ago, we looked at verses 7 through 12. Last week, we looked at 7 through 10. I just want to go back to verse 7 by itself. You ran well. Who hindered you from obeying the truth? Now, in a previous broadcast, we noted that one ceased to obey the truth. When one ceases to obey the truth, their thoughts are not controlled by God, Christ is not their author, their souls are no longer pure, and judgment is dreadful. You see, he told them, you ran well. So they were doing good, but what hindered them? Let's think further. Let's not be hindered from obeying the truth. I mean, when one obeys the truth through simply hearing the gospel message, Romans 10 and verse 17, and that allows faith to come by hearing and hearing by the word of God. When one believes in God, they do so because it's impossible to please God without faith, Hebrews 11:6. When we believe God, we're going to obey God. We're going to repent of our sins, as Jesus commanded in Luke 13:3, to confess him, Matthew 10:32, as well as Philippians 2:11. And yes, we'll be baptized because Jesus commanded us to be baptized, as he taught in Mark 16:16, and throughout the book of Acts, of those who were baptized into Christ for the remission of sins, Acts 2:38, or for sins to be washed away, Acts 22:16. So you see, these Galatians had obeyed the truth. And Paul says, who has hindered you? Well, when we are not hindered from obeying the truth, then we can, for example, we can keep running. 1 Corinthians 9:24 reminds us, as well as Hebrews 12:1 and Philippians 2:16, that we are running a race of life. I love the Hebrew text in Hebrews 12:1, that we lay aside every weight and the sin which does so easily beset us and run with patience the race set before us. And then into verse 2, looking unto Jesus, the author and finisher of our faith. You see, we can run onward. Nobody is hindering us. We can also keep the right mind. You see, when we are hindered by what is error, then our thoughts are not controlled. But when we keep running the race, we keep the right mind. Philippians 2:1-5, Paul teaches, and we just go just a couple of books over from Galatians 5, when he tells them, have the same love, being of one accord, of one mind, and let nothing be done through strife or vain glory, but in lowliness of mind, let each esteem other better than themselves. In 1 Corinthians 1:10, he warns them against the division that's among them, how they should be of the same mind and the same judgment. So see, we keep running onward, and then we can keep the right mind of Jesus Christ. Philippians 2:5, let this mind be in you, which was also in Christ Jesus. We're also able to build on God's word. You see, when we do not allow things to hinder us, we just keep reaching, we keep running onward, we stay in the right mind, we build on God's word. It's the obedience to God's word, to God who instructed us what to do, that we obeyed the gospel. Now we keep growing therein. You know, before Paul departed from those wonderful elders at Ephesus in Acts 20:32, he said, and now, brethren, I commend you to God and to the word of his grace, which is able to build you up and to give you an inheritance among them that are sanctified. God's word builds us up. When you think of 2 Peter 1:5-11, I love that text, because it reminds us that we can add to our faith or supply to our faith, that we keep adding in virtue, knowledge, temperance, or self-control, and so on. So we're able to grow in God's word when we're not hindered. We've made the choice of truth, so we're staying with it. And the more we do it, the more those hindrances will not affect us. Here's another one. We communicate to God through prayer. Pray without ceasing. 1 Thessalonians 5:17. Never cease to pray. Always keep prayer part of your life. We're able to communicate to God, and we think of such texts as Philippians 4:6, to be anxious for nothing. Or don't be worrisome, but in everything through prayer and supplication with thanksgiving, let your requests be made known unto God. There are times, folks, that things will weigh on me, and I pray to God. I know that I'm weak. I know that there are times that I let things dwell on my heart and mind, and I should not be anxious. I should not be worrisome, but let me communicate that to God. Let me commit that to God, and I'm striving to grow in that. You know, friends, it seems like that every time that I think I've got something down in my life as a Christian, here comes something else that I need to work on. I will tell you now, very humbly before God, I will not stand here telling you I've got all the answers of life, but I do know the one who does. And I'm striving to find them, to learn from them, from his word, and share them with you. One also embraces the fellowship of the church when we do not allow the things to hinder us. When we believe that I don't need the church, friends, we're believing a lie. In Acts 2 and verse 42, we find how those on the day of Pentecost, how they continued steadfastly when they obeyed the gospel. They continued steadfastly in the apostles' doctrine, that's teaching, and in fellowship, in breaking of bread, and in prayers. The fellowship. People that were doing the same, they were together. And you know, that strengthens us. In Acts 9 and verse 26, as Paul desired to, or at the time, Saul, to be joined to the brethren there, Barnabas helped him to embrace that fellowship. And so, friends, when there's fellowship, and you think about all the one another passages, you and I can't one another by ourselves. So we're going to ask from this study, truth, does it hinder or no hinder? You know, the deal or no deal that we talked about a couple of broadcasts ago. Truth, hinder or no hinder? Well, the answer is clear. Truth, once again, is not a hindrance. So when we search the scriptures, we want to embrace and we want to grab the truth. That is God's word, John 17:17. It will not hinder our run in life. It helps us to run better. It helps us to be a little more swift and helps us to keep our focus on Jesus Christ. Hebrews 12, verse 2. And now, friends, our spiritual truth segment with David Smith. Have you ever heard someone say the Church of Christ is a cult? Well, today David is going to address that question. He's going to talk about the spiritual truths concerning the church that we read of in the New Testament, the church that Christ promised and the church that he purchased. So let's spend some time with some spiritual truths with our David Smith.
2: You might hear someone say, I think the Church of Christ is a cult. Or what is a cult exactly? Is the Church of Christ a cult? We'd like to offer three things that might help navigate through this issue. Number one, most of the definitions people offer are too generic and nonspecific enough to really define a cult. Definitions like an orthodox religion, meaning opposed to the truth, but the Church of Christ is actually in favor of the truth. Or that a cult is a group of people with great devotion to a person, but we are greatly devoted to Jesus Christ, or that a cult is a system of religious beliefs. Just about every religion is a system of religious beliefs. Or that we reject the Bible, but we don't reject the Bible, or the rejection of the deity of Jesus, which we do not. Number two, based on historical examples of cults, we actually have good definitions of what a cult is. Looking at through some of the cults we might be familiar with, we could say that a cult is defined by a single charismatic leader who enforces control. Well, you won't find that in the Church of Christ. Or that cults isolate their members and keep them away from anybody outside of the cult. Well, that doesn't exist in the Church of Christ. Or that there's brainwashing. Now, we let people make their own choices just like God does in the Lord's church. Or the claim of special knowledge, sometimes about the end of the world, but the Lord said nobody knows when that's going to be, Mark 13:32. Or a history of sexual perversion, including abuse and rape and polygamy. Those are good definitions of cults, and none of those fit the Church of Christ. Number three, we want people to know that the Church of Christ is not a cult. We are simply disciples of Jesus Christ. In Acts chapter 11, verse 26, the Bible says, when he had found him, he brought him to Antioch. So it was that for a whole year they assembled with the church and taught a great many people, and the disciples were called Christians first in Antioch. That means that as Christians, we're just simply followers of Jesus Christ. According to 1 Peter 4 and verse 11, if anyone speaks, let him speak as the oracles of God. Our goal is simply to speak where the Bible speaks and be silent where the Bible is silent. We just want to be what we can read in the New Testament. Even if that means people might call the church bad names, it still doesn't mean that we are what they claim that we are. We're just disciples of Jesus Christ. Hey, thanks for checking out our video, and thanks for your interest in the truth. We hope you have a great day, and may God bless your studies.
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0: Well, friends, it's time for the He Still Speaks segment. Of course, I've got the pulpit ready to do some preaching. And today, we're going to turn back the clock a generation for the teachings of the late Leroy Brownlow. Now, for those not familiar with Brother Brownlow, he lived from 1914 to 2002. His book, Why I Am a Member of the Church of Christ, has sold over 1 million copies worldwide. This has been printed over and over again since 1947. It is a beautiful book written about the church that we read of in the New Testament. It is not a creed book or a guidebook by any way, but it is one to where people can learn about the church we read of in the New Testament. He was a tremendous preacher, and today we are eager to study his lesson titled, Words Against the Lord. In Malachi chapter 3, verses 13 and 14, the Bible says, "Your words have been harsh against me, says the Lord. Yet you say, what have we spoken against you? You have said it is useless to serve God. What profit is it that we have kept his ordinance and that we have walked as mourners before the Lord of hosts?" Words against the Lord. Let's think about this text for a moment. We learn from this text that there were some who openly spoke against the Lord in Malachi's day. They asserted that divine worship, obedience to God, and repentance were useless, and that if they did those things, they were no better off, and if they refused, they were none the worse off. And you know, there are many today.

Humanity everywhere testifies to the need of God. Man's need of God is so great that those who know not the true God create a God for themselves. Some speak against God's creative power. They try to explain the world in terms of evolution, but the evolutionist has to have something with which to start, and he does not know how to get that something. The only explanation of creation is found in Genesis 1 and verse 1, which begins with an all-powerful, self-existent being. Yet, there are some that speak against God's word. They deny that the Bible is God's inspired message. But if there is a God, and there is, it is reasonable to assume that he would communicate with man in a definite and concrete manner. So the Bible is a reasonable thing. The Bible is inspired. 2 Timothy 3:16 and 17 says, all scripture is given by inspiration of God and is profitable for doctrine, for reproof, for correction, for instruction in righteousness, that the man of God may be complete, thoroughly equipped for every good work. And in 2 Peter 1 and verse 21, for prophecy never came by the will of man, but holy men of God spake as they were moved by the Holy Spirit. And friends, it is easy to prove that the Bible is true. You see, the words of some are stout against God's Son. They say Christ was a good man, but he was not the Son of God. But if he was a good man, and he was, then he was the Son of God because he claimed to be the Son of God. John 5, 17 through 23. And friends, good men do not lie. He was the only begotten Son of God, John 1 and verse 14, begotten by the Spirit, born of a virgin, Matthew 1, 18 through 23. The dual nature of Jesus, Son of Man and Son of God, qualified him as the one mediator between God and man, 1 Timothy 2 and verse 5, because a mediator should not be or should be equidistant between both parties. He can represent both fairly. Yet there are some who utter words against God's ability. They accuse God of writing a book that man is unable to understand. Well, that reflects upon God's ability. Christianity is a religion to be taught and can be understood. Such texts as Matthew 28, 19 and 20, Isaiah 35 and verse 8, John 8 verse 32, and 2 Timothy 2 and verse 15. But note where the problem comes here in Matthew 13, 15. For the hearts of this people have grown dull, their ears are hard of hearing, and their eyes they have closed, lest they should see with their eyes and hear with their ears, lest they should understand with their hearts and turn so that I should heal them. Some speak against God's impartiality. Well, they'll accuse God of electing some people to salvation and predestinating others to condemnation without the choice of either. Friends, that's Calvinism. But God loved the whole world, John 3 and verse 16, and would that all be saved, 1 Timothy 2, 3 and 4. Jesus died for all, Hebrews 2 and verse 9, and he invites all, Matthew 11, 28 through 30. Man makes his own election sure, according to 2 Peter 1, 5 through 10. And know this, God is no respecter of persons, Acts 10, 34 and 35. When we think about words against the Lord, some speak against God's fairness. They accuse the Lord of holding an infant responsible for the sin of Adam and Eve, or what's called hereditary depravity. But sin is an individual thing, Ezekiel 13 or Ezekiel 18, verse 20. The infant is born guiltless, Matthew 18, 3, and becomes guilty of sin in youth and not in infancy, Genesis 8 and verse 21. Yet there are those that will speak against God's sincerity, and they'll accuse the Father, God, of being a hypocrite. They say that God is behind all the religious faiths, doctrines, and bodies in the world, and they say that God has called one man to deny what he has called another to affirm.
If one man were to preach one doctrine one night, and

0: preach the very opposite the next night, you would say that he is a hypocrite. Well, what does it make of God if he does it? But you see, God doesn't do it. God is not responsible for the divided state of Christendom. Jesus said he would build one church in Matthew 16 and verse 18. We think of walking according to the same rule in Philippians 3 and verse 16. But friends, consider these other texts. What about Ephesians 4, 4 through 6? There is one body and one spirit, just as you were called, and one hope of your calling, one Lord, one faith, one baptism, one God and Father of all, who is above all, and through all, and in you all. We'll bring Philippians 3, verse 16 right back as well. Nevertheless, to the degree that we have already attained, let us walk by the same rule, let us be of the same mind. We'll go to 1 Corinthians 1, 10 through 13. Now I plead with you, brethren, by the name of our Lord Jesus Christ, that you all speak the same thing, and that there be no divisions among you, but that you be perfectly joined together in the same mind and in the same judgment. For it has been declared unto me concerning you, my brethren, by those of Chloe's household, that there are contentions among you. Now I say this, that each of you says, I am of Paul, or I am of Apollos, or I am of Cephas, or I am of Christ. Is Christ divided? Was Paul crucified for you, or were you baptized in the name of Paul? And let's think of the words of Jesus in John 17, 20 through 21. In his prayer of unity, I do not pray for these alone, but also for those who will believe in me through their word, that they all may be one as you, Father, are in me, and I in you, that they also may be one in us, that the world may believe that you sent me. Friends, there are some that speak against God by taking his name in vain. We're warned of that in Exodus 20 and verse 7. But consider James 3, 9 through 12. Of our tongue we bless our God and Father, and with it we curse men who have been made in the similitude of God. Out of the same mouth proceed blessing and cursing. My brethren, these things ought not to be so. Does a spring send forth fresh water and bitter from the same opening? Can a fig tree, my brethren, bear olives, or a grapevine bear figs? Thus no spring yields both salt water and fresh. Friends, it is a dangerous thing to speak words against the Lord when he has given us words to help us be for the Lord. What a joy to turn back the clock for this lesson from the late Leroy Brownlow. And now, friends, we'd like to encourage you to learn more of the words of the Lord. Here is our Daniel Howell with our free Bible study offer.
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0: Friends, truth is never a hindrance, and truth is always for the Lord. So we're going to embrace the words of truth. Thank you for joining me today on the International Gospel Hour, and until

The poorest way to face life is to face it with a sneer. President Theodore Roosevelt said that to a crowd in Paris in 1910. He went on to describe the man in the arena. He said, "It is not the critic who counts, not the man who points out how the strong man stumbles or where the doer of deeds could have done them better. The credit belongs to the man who is actually in the arena, whose face is marred by dust and sweat and blood, who strives valiantly, who errs, who comes short again and again because there is no effort without error and shortcoming, but who does actually strive to do the deeds. Critics of Christ love to point out shortcomings of his disciples, sneering at their failures and sins. But these critics are not in the arena. They are not trying. They sit on the sidelines and forfeit the glory of eternal victory. James said, 'Be doers of the word and not hearers only, deceiving yourselves.' James 1:22. Let's be doers.

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2: Welcome to Good News Today, the program where you will always find good news, no matter what else is happening in the world. I'm Jim Dearman, your host for Good News Today. Thanks so much for joining us here in the Good News Room, where we take you back in time with some of our surroundings, but back to the timeless Word of God with our teaching. And today, our devotional time consists of our scripture reading from Matthew chapter 15, verses 10 through 20. And, of course, our scripture reading is followed by beautiful singing and then a brief study of our scripture. That constitutes our devotional time. And following our devotional time, it's another Leaving a Legacy segment with Leroy Dedman that we're just simply calling To the Work. And then a little bit later on, it's David Smith with a Be Ready Always segment about the second coming of Christ, in which he will deal specifically with the false doctrine of premillennialism. And then in our final segment today, our G&T Q&A, will deal with this question. What did Jesus mean when he said, "Judge not that you be not judged"? That's from Matthew 7, verse 1. And we'll answer from the Word of God. Again, thank you so much for being with us. We hope you have your Bibles open by now to Matthew chapter 15 as we read verses 10 through 20. When he had called the multitude to himself, he said to them, "Hear and understand. Not what goes into the mouth defiles a man, but what comes out of the mouth, this defiles a man." Then his disciples came and said to him, Do you know that the Pharisees were offended when they heard this saying? But he answered and said, "Every plant which my heavenly Father has not planted will be uprooted. Let them alone. They are blind leaders of the blind. And if the blind leads the blind, both will fall into a ditch. Then Peter answered and said to him, "Explain this parable to us." So Jesus said, "Are you also still without understanding? Do you not yet understand that whatever enters the mouth goes into the stomach and is eliminated? But those things which proceed out of the mouth come from the heart, and they defile a man. For out of the heart proceed evil thoughts, murders, adulteries, fornications, thefts, false witness, blasphemies. These are the things which defile a man. But to eat with unwashed hands does not defile a man."

0: We're back for the study portion of our devotional time, looking at Matthew 15, verses 10 through 20. And of course, we need to go back and get a little bit of background here, because he begins with teaching them that what goes into the mouth does not defile a man, but what comes out of the mouth. Well, this takes us back to the first part of the chapter, chapter 15, where the scribes and the Pharisees came to Jesus saying, "Why do your disciples transgress the tradition of the elders, for they do not wash their hands when they eat bread?" Meaning they do not go through this traditional ceremonial washing that the Jews had invented themselves as one of their traditions. And since the disciples of Christ didn't go through that tradition, they wanted to know why his disciples didn't. Well, he countered with the question back at verse 3 of Matthew 15, "Why do you also transgress the commandment of God because of your tradition?" And then he follows that with some powerful, powerful words about making vain worship to God by teaching the commandments of men. That's a study for another time, but it does remind us that we can worship in vain by substituting man's doctrine for the doctrine of Christ. So now we're back to verse 10, where we began our reading, and really this is really a segment that answers this question: what is it that truly defiles a person? And he says it's not what goes into the mouth that defiles a man. In other words, it's not the food that we eat or what we take in that defiles us. Now, obviously, Jesus was not endorsing taking anything into the mouth that one wants to, whether it's a harmful substance for the body or not. He's obviously assuming something that is nutritious and something that is not harmful to the body, like ingesting drugs or that kind of thing, or alcohol. He's obviously dealing with those things that are right and good to eat or drink, and that are not elsewhere clearly condemned in Scripture. But his point is, it's not what goes in, it's what comes out. That is, what comes from the heart. Now, it's interesting that his disciples ask him, did he not know that the Pharisees were offended when they heard this saying? Then he responds in verse 13 with something very significant. He answered and said, "Every plant which my heavenly Father has not planted will be uprooted." Now that's a direct reference to the Pharisees and to their substitution of their own tradition for the Word of God, that is, discounting the Word of God, supplanting the Word of God with their traditions. That's something that is pertinent to our day and time, obviously. Any religious organization, any religious practice that originates with man and that is not from the Word of God is not pleasing to God. And so concerning the Pharisees, he said, "Every plant which my heavenly Father has not planted will be uprooted." That reminds us of a statement that is made back in Psalm 127 at verse 1. "Unless the Lord builds the house, they labor in vain who build it. Unless the Lord guards the city, the watchman stays awake in vain." In other words, that passage says, our religious practice has to be authorized by the Lord. If it's not authorized by the Lord, then it's contrary to the will of the Lord. Well, where is the will of the Lord found today for us? As we've said many times, it's found in the New Testament. Thus, we must make sure that everything we do in word or deed is done by the authority of Christ. Colossians 3:17, a passage we've looked at quite frequently. Whatever you do, Paul writes, whatever you do in word or deed, do all in the name of the Lord Jesus. So doing all in the name of the Lord Jesus means doing it by His authority. So what we need to make sure of is that our religious practice is authorized by the New Testament, and that everything we do has the authority of Christ through His Word, His last will and testament, which is the New Testament. Then he adds to verse 13, "Let them alone," he says. "They are blind leaders of the blind, and if the blind leads the blind, both will fall into a ditch." That's another passage that reminds us that it does not matter how sincere a follower of error is. He may sincerely imbibe error, being taught by a false teacher or preacher who is not teaching the Word of God, and that hearer may sincerely believe that what he's hearing is truth and take that in and practice it. But if it's the blind leading the blind, what does Jesus say? Both will fall into the ditch. And so sincerity does not save us, even though we may be sincere in following error. Nonetheless, we still fall into the ditch. That's why it's so imperative that we base all that we do upon the clearly revealed Word of God, the New Testament, nothing more and nothing less. Well, they wanted an explanation, the disciples did, of this, and he said, "Are you also still without understanding? Do you not yet understand that whatever enters the mouth goes into the stomach and is eliminated, the food, so forth? But those things which proceed out of the mouth come from the heart, and they defile a man." And he says, murders, adulteries, fornications. Therefore, it is vitally important that we strive to keep our hearts purified. Well, that's it for our devotional time. It is time now for Leaving a Legacy with Leroy Dedman. To the Work is the name of this segment. Let's join Leroy.
1: What is your definition of work? Well, to some, it would depend upon the enjoyment that one has in the activity. For example, a professional baseball player may refer to playing the game as work, but to me, it's recreation, as I've always enjoyed playing baseball and softball. There's always been a question of whether or not preaching is work. In 1959, I lived in Huntsville, Alabama, and worked on the Saturn Missile Project at the Redstone Arsenal. For several years, I also preached for the church at Gurley, Alabama. In June of 1963, I resigned my job at the Arsenal and began preaching full-time. My son Gary, who was about 3 years old at the time, was in the room where several were discussing their employment. One man said, "I used to work for Chrysler Corporation, but now I'm working at Brown Engineering." Another said, "I used to work for Chrysler, but now I am working for Thaco Corporation." About that time, Gary decided to join the conversation and announced, "My daddy used to work." I always thought it was a bit strange that preachers refer to their occupation as their work while doctors and lawyers call it their practice. Preachers don't usually get opportunities to practice. But any way you look at it, work is a four-letter word. However, it is a powerful one and used often in scriptures. In the King James Version of the Bible, the word work appears 69 times in 63 verses, and the word works appears 110 times in 108 verses. There is no doubt of the importance of work in the life of a Christian. Even faith is defined as a work, as we find in John chapter 6, verses 28 and 29, when Jesus was asked, "What shall we do that we might work the works of God?" He answered, "This is the work of God, that you believe on him whom he has sent." I have often wondered how those who say we're not saved by works but by faith only explain this verse. In Ephesians 2:10, the inspired writer wrote, "For we are his workmanship, created in Christ Jesus unto good works, which God hath before ordained that we should walk in them." I heard it put this way: while we may not be saved by our works, we may be lost by our failure to do them. Of course, there are works that will not save, such as the works of the law, by which no flesh is justified, Galatians 2:16, and the works of the flesh, in Galatians 5, verses 19 through 21, "For those who do such things shall not inherit the kingdom of God," or the works of merit, by which no man can boast, Ephesians 2:9. Well, work is used both as a verb and a noun. Jesus said in John 9:4, "I must work the works of him that sent me." Jesus made it clear of the importance of works. And then James said, "Faith without works is dead," James 2 and verse 20. The only time the words "faith" and "only" are used in the same verse is found in James 2:24. You see then how that by works a man is justified and not by faith only. Well, it's no wonder Martin Luther wanted to remove that chapter or the whole book of James from the Bible.
0: To the Work. Great segment from Leroy Dedman, and of such an important discussion of the proper kind of work that is absolutely imperative for us to do, as outlined for us clearly in Scripture. We are to be filled with good works which God has prepared beforehand that we should walk in them, Ephesians 2 and verse 10. So not all works are condemned in Scripture, just works by which we would try to earn salvation by our own merit. That's an impossibility. Works of the law of Moses? No, that's a law that's been nailed to the cross. But the works of righteousness, works of faith, oh, they are absolutely essential, as Leroy has so eloquently pointed out to us. Well, coming up, it's Be Ready Always with David Smith. But before we get to that, we want to take a brief information break to give you important contact information. We do want to hear from you. We'll be right back. You may have questions or comments about Good News Today. We'd like to hear from you. Or if you would like to receive free Bible study materials, please contact us. Our mailing address is Good News Today, P.O. 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
0: 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We'd like to hear from you. 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And we want you to like us on Facebook and follow us on Twitter. And incidentally, when you visit our website, we want you to sign our guest book. That is, leave us a note. Let us know how you are receiving Good News Today. We are always encouraged by hearing from our viewers and listeners to Good News Today. So take time to sign our guest book. Right now it is time to join David Smith as he discusses the Second Coming, and specifically, as we mentioned earlier, the false doctrine, widespread but false doctrine, of premillennialism. Here's David Smith.
3: In 1 Peter 3 and verse 15, we are told by the Apostle Peter to sanctify the Lord God in our hearts and to be ready to give an answer to everybody that would ask us a reason for the hope that is within us, and to do it with meekness and with fear. Hi, I'm David Smith, and this is Be Ready Always. There's probably more hysteria in this world over the subject of the Lord's return than any other subject the Bible would talk about. There are thousands of books that have been written speculating about the different types and means of the Lord's return. And we have people currently in the world who are constantly telling us they know when the Lord is coming back, and here's what that's going to be like. And we have movies that are constantly made that depict in some way or another a man's theory about the Lord's return. So there's a lot of hysteria, and much of that is driven by a branch of thinking known as premillennialism. Now, that's a really hard word, but it's a theory that in part suggests that the Lord is coming back at some point to establish an earthly, literal, physical kingdom in Jerusalem. I don't know if you've ever been in that discussion before, but it's an interesting discussion, and if we're not prepared to give an answer, we may not be able to give the best answer to someone who says the Lord's coming back to this earth, you know, to reign in Jerusalem for a 1,000-year period. What would we say to somebody who suggests that the Lord's kingdom is not going to be in heaven, but on earth? Let's take a look together at one passage that may help us to give an answer, and that is Jeremiah chapter 22, beginning about verse 24. There's a man under consideration, a man whose name is Coniah. He is very important to understanding that the Lord will not and cannot reign upon the earth based upon these predictions that God gives us in Jeremiah 22. So let's take a look together at Jeremiah 22, and let's look beginning in verse 24, and then we're going to take out our pens and our pencils, and we're going to write some things in our Bible that will help us to explain that the Lord Jesus cannot be a king on this physical earth. Verse 24, Jeremiah the prophet says, "As I live, says the Lord, though Kaniah the son of Jehoiakim, the king of Judah, were the signet on my right hand, yet I would pluck you off." And he's going to explain about some of the transgressions, the horrors, the treacheries in which he was involved, and about the captivity into which they were going. And if we drop down in verse 28, the Bible says, "Is this man Kaniah a despised broken idol, a vessel in which is no pleasure? Why are they cast out, he and his descendants, and cast into a land which they do not know? O earth, earth, earth, hear the word of the Lord. Thus says the Lord." Now this is important. "Write this man," speaking of Kaniah, "write this man down as childless, a man who will not prosper in his days, for none of his descendants shall prosper, sitting on the throne of David and ruling any more in Judah." Now let's take a look at the significance of what we've just read. First of all, in verse 24, back in verse 24, if we like to underline in our Bible, maybe circle words that are significant, let's underline or circle the word Kaniah, his name. That is very important. And here's what we want to do. Somewhere out in the margin of our Bible, maybe underneath the verse if we have enough room, let's write Matthew chapter 1, verses 1 through 17. Matthew 1, 1 through 17. Here's the reason we want to do this. In this declaration by Jeremiah, Jeremiah says, "Nobody that is of the seed of Kaniah, nobody from the line of Kaniah will ever reign and prosper anymore in Judah." Nobody's going to do that. Anybody that comes from Kaniah cannot reign in Jerusalem and prosper anymore. So in Matthew 1, beginning in verse 1, we drop down, we read the genealogy of Jesus. We have Jesus Christ, the son of David, the son of Abraham. Abraham begat Isaac. Isaac begat Jacob. Jacob begat Judah and his brothers. Verse 3, Judah begat Perez and Zerah, Tamar. Perez begat Hezron. Hezron begat Ram. Ram begat Amminadab. Amminadab begat Nashon. Nashon begat Salmon. Salmon begat Boaz by Rahab. Boaz begat Obed by Ruth. Obed begat Jesse. Jesse begat David, the king. David, the king, begat Solomon, and who had her, who had been the wife of Uriah. Solomon begat Rehoboam, Rehoboam Abijah, Abijah Asa, Asa Jehoshaphat. Then we have Joram, Uzziah, Jotham, Ahaz, Hezekiah, Manasseh, Ammon, Josiah, and then Jeconiah and his brothers about the time that they were carried to Babylon. Now Jeconiah is another word for Coniah or Jeconias. All of those words are a reference to the same person. And this is the genealogy of Jesus Christ from the line of Joseph. Now the Bible says in Jeremiah chapter 22 that no man from the line of Kaniah can reign and prosper in Judah anymore, and yet Jesus is of the line of Kaniah. So it cannot be that Jesus will ever reign on the earth because he couldn't prosper doing that. Now someone may say, well, but given enough time, you know, maybe that's okay. Yes, but in Jeremiah chapter 22 and in verse 30, we want to underline the phrase where it says, ruling anymore. Let's underline that phrase, anymore. It means that there's never anybody from the line of Kaniah who could ever reign in physical Jerusalem and prosper doing that. So it cannot be that our Jesus would ever be a king on earth in a place where he could not prosper in his reign. So when we read Jeremiah 22, it's pretty plain that if the Lord is going to reign and prosper, it's going to have to be another place than in Judah, and we know where that's at. Instead of a physical kingdom on the earth at some point in the future, our Lord reigns right now in His spiritual throne in heaven, in the spiritual kingdom of God, the spiritual Mount Zion. That's where He's reigning. So we can confidently say that Jesus is not going to reign in Jerusalem, not physically, not in the city of Jerusalem over in Palestine, but He is reigning over New Jerusalem in heaven. That's what we can say based on the statement of Jeremiah 22. It's a great verse. It's a great help as we try to help others understand the truth about the Lord and His reign over men's hearts. I'm David Smith, and this is Be Ready Always.
0: Well, excellent treatment as always from David Smith about a very important false doctrine that is so prevalent in the religious world today. The idea of a 1,000-year literal reign of Christ on the earth, nothing in the Bible about it at all. The second coming of Christ, He will not reign on earth. As David has pointed out, Jeremiah 22, a clear passage that shows that Jesus could not reign on earth. He reigns now in His kingdom. the church. The church and the kingdom are one and the same, not two separate institutions. Well, coming up, it is our final segment, our G&T Q&A, and the question today, as we mentioned earlier, what did Jesus mean when he said, "Judge not that you be not judged"? We'll deal with that after another brief information break.
4: 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We'd like to hear from you. Hearing from our viewers is always good news to us.
0: Well, again, we do want you to use the information we have just given you. We do want to hear from you. And let me say this, too. We haven't mentioned this in a while, but we like to mention it regularly, quite often, that if you do respond, please don't feel that you will ever be pressured in any way whatsoever. You'll never be asked for money. We never have, never will ask our viewers and listeners for financial contributions. 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So when you respond, when you enroll in our Bible correspondence course, for example, it's absolutely free with no pressure whatsoever, and no one will call upon you unless you desire to have someone call upon you to help you further in your study. So please feel free to contact us. The Good News Today program is brought to you with no strings attached, no obligation whatsoever by Churches of Christ throughout our land and members, individual members of the Churches of Christ. So let us hear from you. We'd sure like to hear from our viewers and listeners, and we appreciate so much your interest in spiritual things. Here's our G&T Q&A today, our question. What did Jesus mean when he said, "Judge not that you be not judged"? Well, that's Matthew 7, verse 1. "Judge not that you be not judged." It goes on in verse 2, "For with what judgment you judge, you will be judged, and with the measure you use, it will be measured back to you." Well, Jesus is not talking about judging righteous judgment. He's talking about judging in a way that would be harsh or unnecessarily censorious, based upon speculation, based upon mind reading, so to speak, or judging what's in a person's mind without evidence as to what a person thinks or what a person has expressed, in other words. In fact, there's a passage that makes it abundantly clear that all judging is not condemned here, because in John chapter 7 and verse 24, Jesus said this, "Do not judge according to appearance, but judge with righteous judgment." In other words, we can make judgments based upon the clearly revealed Word of God as we point out sin in others and hopefully help people to turn from sin, etc. And so not all judgment is condemned here. Thanks for being with us.

0: Jesus said, "He who believes and is baptized will be saved." But on a regular basis, people will object to the command to be baptized, saying the thief on the cross wasn't baptized, and yet he was saved. Dear friend, would you appreciate with me that the thief on the cross died before Jesus' death, burial, and resurrection? Romans chapter 10 and verse 9 says, "If you confess with your mouth the Lord Jesus and believe in your heart that God has raised him from the dead, you will be saved." The thief on the cross couldn't believe in the resurrection of Christ because Christ had not yet even died.
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0: Hill Reef, and this is Fabric of Family.
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0: Hi, my name's Barry Gilreath. I want to welcome you today to Fabric of Family, a program that's designed to address family matters from a biblical perspective. And we have a good program that we're going to be getting into in just a moment. We're going to be talking about discipline. You know, discipline is a term that in so many segments of society is oftentimes looked at in a negative way. But really, the truth of the matter is, it's just the opposite. It ought to be something that's very positive. You know, the Bible talks about discipline and the importance of it in our relationships and certainly in the child-parent relationship. And so many parents today struggle as they face societal norms and expectations regarding this subject. But you know, as Christians, we need to see what God has to say about this matter, because the Bible teaches us that discipline is essential in order to raise our children in the nurture and admonition of the Lord. Stay with us, and we'll be back in just a moment.
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3: Mansions above, singing his praises, gladly I'm walking.
4: Our hope and prayer is to bring you and your family closer to God.
0: It's time for our discussion period, and we're going to be talking about, as we said, a very important subject, and that is discipline and disciplining our children in the home. And with me today are two special guests. Of course, all of my guests are always special, but glad to have these two men with us, and I want to just introduce them to those of you who may not know them. David Smith is with us. Good to see David. I haven't seen David in a while, but we go way back many, many years, and appreciate so much him and his family and our association over the years. But David has been preaching for the North Hamilton Church of Christ in I guess that would be considered Soddy Daisy, Soddy Tennessee, mm-hmm. which is kind of on the outskirts of Chattanooga, Tennessee. And so he's been there for quite a while, and glad to have you with us, David. And I know you're going to be a big asset in our discussion today. And sitting beside you, David, is another friend of ours, Jameson Stewart. Jameson has been on Fabric of Family in times past. We have several studios we record in from time to time. Today we're coming to you from the studio in Dunlap, Tennessee, but in the past, Jameson has recorded with me in Memphis, Tennessee, but now he has actually moved over into the Athens, Alabama area. Athens is kind of in between Huntsville and Florence, Alabama, just to give you some idea of where that is. But he is preaching for the West Hobbs Church of Christ in Athens, Alabama. And Jameson, it's good to see you again. I'm glad to have you in our discussion panel.
5: Yes, sir. Good to be here today.
0: Well, we're talking about discipline and how important it is in the home today. And you know, if we think about some of the headlines that have been in the news in recent times, we've seen a lot said about this critical race theory. And you know, it's caused a lot of stir. And there are people who are for that, and there are people who are against that. And that's not really so much relevant to what we're talking about today, but just serves really as an illustration of how we've seen a lot of parents who are either for or against really want to get involved in their children's secular education because they have such strong feelings about this. And, you know, this is something maybe we haven't seen as much of in the past, that is parental involvement and strong emotions that parents can have. But is more parental involvement in a child's education a good thing or a bad thing? Now, this is what we call a softball. And so I'm going to throw this softball to David to begin. And David, is it a good thing or a bad thing, sure, or why?
5: Yeah, I don't see how we could advocate for less parental involvement. I think anybody, especially if you have kids and they're in a scholastic environment, it becomes apparent very immediately that you have to constantly be involved in the ideas that they're being presented with in that environment. I had jotted down in my notes Ephesians 6:1-4, where at the end of that he says, "Fathers, don't provoke your children to wrath, bring them up in the nurture and the admonition of the Lord." And I think sometimes the idea in that, as it's being interpreted, is you make sure they're on their best behavior when you come in for church services, and after that it's sort of out the window. But that's really calling for a lifestyle of involvement in your kids. And I don't see how we can be advocating for less involvement. If anything, the Bible's telling us that we ought to be constantly involved in what our kids are hearing. And I know Jameson can probably say the same. Anybody that's got, and you when your kids were young, you know, they hear things at school, not just from teachers, but from other kids. And it's important when they come home from school in that environment to say, "Let's talk about what you've learned. Let's make sure it's right. We want to continue to bring you up in the nurture and admonition of the Lord, but let's make sure that what you're hearing aligns with that. And if it doesn't, then we need to do some you know, foundational teaching and some shoring up in those areas." But I think anybody who understands what the Bible is requiring of parents would say it cannot be less. It should be more involvement.
0: Let me ask you this. Parental involvement is very important, but, and I suppose this is an assumption on my part, but the way I look at it and the way I look at the world we live in today, at least parental involvement has not been as great in recent years as perhaps it was many years ago. And it seems like parents are getting more involved, more in tune to what their children are studying. Why do you think there was this lapse, if you feel that way, for this period of time in which parents just tended to want to turn their children over to the school and you know, let the school do what the school does and just kind of stand back and not be involved as much?
2: Well, and that's definitely happened. And my wife is a elementary school teacher, and I know for elementary school teachers, in at least she's in a public school setting, that is probably one of their biggest challenges, is parents who really don't care to be involved. They want the parents to be involved. And maybe part of it is as parents, it comes down to at some point we have to be willing to set aside what we want to do, whether that's something that's good, maybe like working, or whether it is something that could be sinful. Whatever the case may be, there comes a time where we have to set aside maybe things that we want to do for the good of our children. And in our society today, there's so many things that are pulling on our time, demanding our time, demanding our attention, that sometimes with parents, children tend to fall into the back seat, so to speak, and they're not, you know, let somebody else handle that. I want to go do what I want to do.
0: Do you think that maybe some of the current topics that are being discussed, such as critical race theory, or maybe some of the maybe cultural topics, sex education, these type of subject matters that are being introduced to children have maybe caused some parents to have a reawakening to what's going on in their children's life when they see this?
5: Well, we hope it's that.
0: Well, okay.
5: And I think there's sort of an irony in what, you know, you're just talking about. You got critical race theory and some ideas that are very prevalent right now. And you hope, you know, we pray that it's spurred some folks to be much more involved in their kids. But with some folks, it's just because it's anti-political, whatever their position is, and so they're involved because they don't want that political position. Okay. But we would hope it is because they see something as immoral or something that's damaging to a person's faith or worldview, and now they're trying to be involved in that. Mm. But I think Jameson just said something that in talking to some of the teachers from our children's school, we've tried to be very involved, and they say it's very unusual for parents to be involved. Oh. And it's so strange because that you've got these precious treasures, these gifts, and we're supposed to be trying to do our best to get them to heaven. And, it seems so far into what parents have done over the past couple of years. But I really hope that maybe their involvement now has triggered some consideration to other things as well, not just simply a political theory.
0: Yeah. And I think there are many different reasons why maybe parents have not been as involved as they should. I mean, it can be laziness on the part of parents, just not wanting to be involved in that aspect of their children's life. It can be a lack of knowledge as far as what children are actually being taught in the schools. So there's a number of reasons as far as why this is taking place. But it is good for parents to be actively involved in the education of their children. And of course, in the bigger picture, we're not just talking about secular education, but we're talking about their spiritual education. And so many times that gets put on the back burner, doesn't it?
2: It does. And, I think about what Paul told Timothy in Paul's final letter to him in 2 Timothy chapter 3, verse 14 and 15, where he talks about how that, you have known since you were a little child, you've known the Holy Scriptures.
0: Known the Holy Scriptures. Yeah.
2: And it's just in thinking about all the things that culture throws at our kids today. I mean, teaching them the Word of God, most importantly, that's the message that will save their soul if they choose to obey it. But it grounds our children in what is absolutely true. No matter what culture says, no matter what society says, no matter what people think and what changes over the years, they can know what I've learned here is true no matter what.
0: Well, there are definitely special interest groups out there who have a certain agenda. And, let's be honest about it. They have been very successful and effective in their means and methods of indoctrination of children. There have been things in the news that come to mind, things that I have seen in recent times that, if parents were aware of these things, I think maybe they would be shocked at some of the things that are being pushed by what is supposed to be children's programming or a child's education. And so parents definitely need to be involved in that. When it comes to instruction and discipline, does the one-size-fit-all approach fit all children? Or how should I as a parent handle the subject of discipline? And what I suppose before we get into that, let's just talk about what discipline is. What is discipline? What does that mean?
5: It's teaching. It's training.
0: Okay, teaching, training. Because a lot of times we may have preconceived ideas of what discipline is, and discipline is receiving a spanking or sending your child to their room for not doing something. Those can be forms of discipline, but as you've pointed out, David, discipline is that instruction, it's that training, it's that rearing, and it can encompass a lot of different things. But the one size fit all, does that fit perfectly with every child? In other words, can I raise one child in the same exact way that I raise another child and expect to see success?
5: No. I've got two girls, and even though both are girls, they are as different as night and day. And you had sons and daughters, so you understand that boys are different from girls, and even your boys were different from each other, and your daughters are different from each other. And the standard remains the same. What God wants is the same. But how we apply that to their individual personalities, there's some adaptability that's needed per personality when it comes to that. Because kids learn differently, their personalities are different, the way they relate and process information, it's just very different per kid.
0: Yeah. So it can be challenging for parents, especially new parents, trying to figure out exactly how to approach this subject with a newborn baby as this baby's growing. At what age should a child begin to learn and study about spiritual matters? Do we wait till they're in middle school before we, you know, bring out the Bible and start saying, you know, now this is what the Bible says? And
2: no, kids from a very, very young age, and anyone who's either had young children or you currently have young children, you know that it doesn't take them very long to start picking up on things. Usually it's a conversation I thought I'd never really have with my kids. I guess you don't think about it until you have kids, but you know, where did you hear that? They're repeating something. It's like, I don't know where in the world you got that. Well, you know, there, my kids are at this moment 6 and 3 and 1, and they're all picking up stuff. And it's, as Paul told Timothy, we mentioned that a moment ago, from a young child, he'd been taught the Holy Scriptures. This idea that, you know, little children learn so much at a small age, and we can really lay that foundation at a very young age, and we must at a young age.
0: Well, these are some good thoughts, and we're going to continue our discussion, but we're going to take a break here. We're going to watch a short segment. We do this from time to time in our programming. We have a guest contributor, Scott Ingram, is going to be delivering a message for us, and so we'll watch that together. Then we'll come back, and we'll wrap up our discussion for today.
6: Hi, my name is Scott Ingram. I'm a full-time worker here at the Gospel Broadcasting Network. I've been here for coming close to 2 years now. I'm also married. I have a wife at home and two children. One of those children is 2.5, and the other is 8 months, our daughter and our son. The reason I bring that up and the reason that's important to me is as I try to consider what I might say on these segments, this word for the family, I have to think about my own family. And I think about them so that I can try to figure out how can I relate a message that's useful and good for you as well. As I think about my own family, there's a lot of things that come to mind that I know we need and that we all need, that really all Christians and all people need. Today's word, though, is going to be forgiveness. I want to talk about forgiveness and how that's important for us in our own lives and our relationships and our families. Forgiveness is critical in our relationship with God. It's important in really all of our relationships, outside of the home and within. If you think about life and what it would be like to have no forgiveness, it'd be pretty hard to maintain any relationship, really. You think about it, you've probably done something, whether it be very slight or maybe something more overtly wrong to others. How hard would it be to maintain that relationship if everyone just held everything you've ever done against them, against you, never forgave you, never were willing to let go? Let's consider a few verses real quickly from the scriptures that discuss forgiveness. Starting with Ephesians chapter 4 and verse 32, it reads, "And be kind one to another, tenderhearted, forgiving one another, even as God, for Christ's sake, hath forgiven you." Also Mark 11 and verse 25, "And when you stand praying, forgive, if you have aught against any, that your Father also, which is in heaven, may forgive you your trespasses." So forgiveness is something that has some prerequisites for us to forgive others, for ourselves to be forgiven. Also Matthew 6 and verse 15, "But if you forgive not men their trespasses, neither will your Father forgive your trespasses." So then we must be forgiving if God's to forgive us. And finally, one more, Luke chapter 17 and verse 3, "Take heed to yourselves. If thy brother trespass against thee, rebuke him. And if he repent,

0: in all of our relationships, whether it be from God and to others, to our spouses. It's required throughout life for us to keep things going in a godly way. God be pleasing with us. You know, without forgiveness, we'd have a hard time maintaining our marriages. You can think about that as you go through the day. How many times, whether it be, like I said, small or great, you've needed it yourself. We need to be the kind of person that is forgiving. That's our word for the family today, forgiveness. I hope you can think about that and use that. Keep that in mind as you devote yourself to these thoughts and to these scriptures and consider how you can live them out.
1: We're back to finish up our discussion today, and I appreciate David Smith and Jameson Stewart for being our guests, talking about discipline in the home. And, you know, there's some misconceptions about what discipline is or what is good discipline or bad discipline. You know, sometimes the subject of corporal punishment comes up, and, you know, modern society has its views regarding that. And certainly we're not suggesting that, as we've already said, children are different, and some children respond better to certain forms of discipline than others. But the Bible does teach that that is one form of punishment that sometimes a parent may use in order to help to teach and admonish and bring that child up. You know, I think about some of the things that are going on in the world today, and I think about the, you know, defund police movement. Do we see that movement, you know, kind of coming head to head with this subject of discipline and people's ideas about you know, self control and authority, and what are your thoughts about that?
2: Well, it's this idea that it's moving away from answering to any authority. I mean, we've already seen where society, it's, you know, try to remove God from the picture as much as possible. Well, why is that? Well, ultimately, that's because I don't want to have to answer to anybody for anything I do.
1: Right.
2: The police is the same thing. It's that someone who is sort of standing in the way of me doing what I want to do, and not in, you know, and there being consequences for my actions.
1: Yeah.
2: We don't like that idea of, you know, our actions have consequences, good or bad. It's true, but we don't like to think about that.
1: And certainly there are examples that people can point to where, you know, there have been police officers perhaps involved in an abuse as
2: sure.
1: far as their job is concerned. But what we seem to be so good at in our society today is taking extreme examples and trying to make them as the norm. And, you know, as this relates to our subject, there are examples that could be pointed to where maybe parents have gone to an extreme when it comes to corporal punishment, and it's nothing more than abuse. But does that mean we throw the, you know, as they say, the baby out with the bathwater? What are your thoughts?
3: No, I think you're exactly right. That's exactly what I was thinking, is that we tend to isolate the bad examples and cast that as typical of everyone within it. We, just as an example, we were a few days ago riding in the car, and my oldest daughter was in a conversation with my wife, and she was frustrated about something, and she rolled her eyes. And I said, you know, in the Old Testament, God said, put them to death for that. She goes, what? And I said, yes, he said, put to death people that roll their eyes. And she goes, why would he do that? And I said, because he was teaching a standard. He was teaching by example not to do that. And, you know, I was trying to make the point to her that there are standards, and some people abuse those standards, but when followed, those standards work. And, I have a goal. Jameson has a goal. We all have goals. My goal is to get my girls to heaven, and I'm going to do what's necessary to get my kids to heaven. And it may not align with cultural norms, and it may not align with a postmodern culture where this is the generation of no offense. But we have to, you know, we have to do what's right for our kids. And the movement away from no authority, no structure, leads to anarchy. You see it happening
1: in
3: society.
1: It, yeah.
3: Our society is just disintegrating.
1: Yeah.
3: And we've seen it for generations in homes. We've seen homes just disintegrate when there's no structure, no authority.
1: Yeah. And so we need to get back to having authority in the home. But that authority needs to be based upon biblical principles, because God is the creator of the home, and he knows what's best.

0: best. If children don't learn to respect authority in the home, that's going to have a ripple effect, sure, in other areas of their life, right?
1: Oh, yeah. I mean, if they don't respect the authority of their parents, then, really it's at home with their parents or with whoever's raising them. That's where you learn to respect authority.
0: Sure.
1: And if you're not learning it there, there's going to be a lot of challenges for that child on down the road in learning to respect the authority of, you know, their teachers, their employer, police, whoever the case may be.
0: Yeah, I mean, if you don't learn to respect mom and daddy's authority, you're not going to respect authority of civil government. You're not going to respect the authority of God in his church.
1: Yeah.
0: So it has such a broad-based ripple effect. It's so important that parents teach their children to respect authority in the home. What are some things that the church can do? We've got just a few seconds here, but just some quick points you could throw out to help parents.
2: More teaching, more involvement, more training.
0: Okay.
2: More shepherding from elders.
0: All right. Jameson?
1: Teach what God says about discipline, you know, steering them back to the right way and you know, help young parents who are struggling.
3: Thank you for viewing The Fabric of Family. 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
0: Well, I want to thank David and Jameson for being our guests today on our program, Fabric of Family, as we've been addressing a very important subject, the subject of discipline. Fabric of Family is brought to you by members of the Church of Christ in various areas of the country. And in fact, some of the congregations that support us on a regular basis are going to be scrolling across your screen. And I want to invite you to visit with one of these congregations at your nearest and earliest convenience. Fabric of Family is a program that is brought to you by the Churches of Christ. And if you would have interest in knowing more about the Church of Christ, then we offer a free Bible correspondence course. And you can contact us and we'll be glad to get that out to you. Until next time, I'm Barry Gilreath, Jr., wishing you and your family a wonderful week.

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That's why I want to tell you about a great monthly publication, the Gospel Journal. 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

0: I am sick.
1: Good to be with you today on Counterpoint. I'm Mike Hixon. With me, as always, B.J. Clark. And we are so thankful for the opportunity that we have to study with you. And I would invite you to take your Bible and study with us as we examine what the Bible has to say versus denominational doctrines. Hope you'll stay with us. B.J., so good to be with you today.
2: As always, yes, sir.
1: B.J., today as we continue our study on what the Bible teaches versus denominationalism, one of the things that we have mentioned is the various churches that exist in the world today, and yet there's really only one church authorized to exist, and so the Bible teaches the one body, but the same Bible also teaches the one head, and yet there are those today who believe that Jesus is the head of the church and he resides in heaven. However, because he's in heaven, we need somebody to regulate the affairs of the church on earth. So how do you counter or dispel that notion?
2: You know, the Apostle Paul says there's one body and many members. Imagine, if our viewers can just think about this for a moment, imagine if you had multiple heads trying to tell you to do conflicting things, the members of your body to do conflicting things. For example, one part of your body, your head, says go to the right. Another part of your body, also another head, says go to the left. And so now what do? We talk about tearing you asunder. This is the kind of confusion that results when more than one head gets involved. Thankfully, there's one head, Jesus Christ, Colossians 1:18. And when you let him have the preeminence that he already has and possesses, then he sets the rules. He's really, the church is not a democracy. It's a monarchy.
1: That's right.
2: He is our sole legislator and monarch. We don't have an annual meeting to decide what we're going to believe this year. Our head has already dictated what the members of the body are supposed to do and which direction we're supposed to go, and there cannot be any competing head.
1: Well, that's right. You know, BJ, one of the ways that you and I can control our estate after our decease is to write a will. Mm-hmm. And once we die, that will go into probate court and then later be executed. Well, by the same token, Jesus left us his will, his last will and testament. Now, I know that there are some who say that this earthly head has the prerogative to change or rewrite certain laws pertaining to the church. But that's not what the Bible teaches. So how do we counter that whole way of thinking?
2: You know, a king has constituents, those who are in his kingdom, who have to bow before the rules of the kingdom because they're not the ones making them. They're the ones under those rules and the authority of the king. Our king has legislated clearly about what it is that he wants, and it's a matter of submission. We yield ourselves to what the will of the king is. We don't come up with our own Bible and say, this part I'll accept, but the rest of it I don't want to accept. That's going to create nothing but confusion. I've got to be willing to accept the truth, the whole truth, and nothing but the truth. And if everyone would do that, what would happen to religious division and confusion? It would evaporate. It would leave the planet if everyone said, I'm just going to do what the Bible says and only what the Bible says. I can promise you this. The confusion you and I see in the religious world, Mike, did not get here because everyone was actually following the same book. Some might claim to follow the same book, but there's no way. For just one example, 1 Peter 3:21, baptism does also now save us. Can you make it any plainer than that?
1: I don't see how you could.
2: And yet some people would come along and say, baptism's not essential for salvation. Do you believe the Bible? Yes. Because in Romans 5:1 it says we're justified by faith, not baptism. And then people start getting confused out there, forgetting that Paul was just the one writing Romans 5:1. And Paul, when were you justified by faith? When you were told to arise and be baptized to wash away your sins.
1: You know, BJ, there's a principle set forth by the psalmist many years ago that I think maybe we ought to consider. He said, the sum of your word is truth.
2: Right.
1: There's something to be said for looking at the totality of Scripture and then drawing our conclusions. I understand there's a lot to be said for looking at a context, but there are times when you need to look at the remote context and then draw your conclusions. And, you know, we can take a thus saith the Lord approach to religious life. The problem is we haven't done that. You know, Paul in 1 Corinthians chapter 1, the way that he sought to correct the confusion and division existing among the church members in Corinth was that they all speak the same thing. As you said, BJ, we're not all speaking the same thing. And so since we're not all speaking the same things, no wonder we have trouble in the religious world.
2: Absolutely right. You know, what you were talking about right there, the attitude of hearing that word and embracing it, accepting it. I'm reminded of the conversation Jesus had in John chapter 8 as he was describing these people. He says there in John 8 and verse number 26, I have many things to say and to judge of you, but he that sent me is true. I speak to the world those things which I've heard of him. And then he goes on to tell them, ye shall know the truth, and the truth shall make you free. And he said later to them in John chapter 8 and verse number 47, he that is of God hears God's words. You therefore hear them not, because you're not of God. Look, this is a harsh reality, but we need to come to terms with this. If I'm really of God as I claim to be, I will hear God's words and not my own. If I don't hear God's words, then I'm really basically announcing I'm not of God, because those who are of God hear God's words.
1: And you know, BJ, it's not about what I want or what I think. It's about what God has said. And you know, this whole idea of subjugating our lives unto Jesus. You know, I think that we live in a day and time when many people want to have things their way, and I understand that. But you know, Jesus said, not everyone that saith unto me, Lord, Lord, shall enter the kingdom of heaven, but he that doeth the will of my Father which is in heaven. The very same Jesus also said, why do you call me Lord, Lord, and do not the things which I say? So there is a divine imperative there that we submit to his word, to his will. And look, his will is the only will that's right.
2: Absolutely. And if we don't accept that, then we're going to be led down the path of religious confusion. Because imagine all of us writing our own Bible and then trying to get the world united. There's no way that's going to work. That's essentially, though, the world we're living in. You have your truth, I have my truth. So if your truth says adultery is okay if you really love the person, and my truth says no, it's not, whose truth wins?
1: That's exactly right. Well, you know, think about it, you know, by way of this analogy. What if I said, you know, in my world, 2 plus 2 equals 5, but in your world, 2 plus 2 equals 4. Okay, there has to be a standard.
2: Right.
1: And the only way to overcome doctrinal error and the pluralistic ideas that are floating today is to go back to the source, God's Word. And listen, God's Word doesn't change.
2: No.
1: Yeah, you mentioned baptism a moment ago. In the first century, every person who became a part of the body of Christ did the very same thing. They all believed Jesus to be the Son of God. They repented of their sins. They confessed his name. They were immersed in water for the forgiveness of sins. They were added to the church. Now we have guys that have come along and said, you know what, really, you don't need to worry about that. It's really not that significant. It doesn't save. And yet you quoted 1 Peter 3:21 where Peter said, baptism doth also now save. How could you make it any plainer, Peter?
2: I had a lady come to me one time and she said, I just wish God had come right out and said baptism is essential for salvation so that there wouldn't be so much controversy about it. And I lovingly asked her, I said, how could God have made it any plainer than these words right here? Baptism does also now save us. It either does or it doesn't. Now someone says, well, you didn't read the whole verse. Okay, let's take the whole verse, 1 Peter 3:21. There's something like the ark, the water in the ark, that lifted that ark up and separated it from the sinful world left behind. The like figure whereunto even baptism doth also now save us. No, it's not the putting away of the filth of the flesh. I don't baptize people so that they can have bodily dirt removed, rather, from their bodies. I don't do it for that reason. It's the appeal appeal to God for a good conscience, and that is what 1 Peter 3:21 is all about.
1: Well, you know, think about what Jesus said, Mark 16:16. He that believes and is baptized shall be saved. Okay? Did Jesus know what he was talking about? Well, he was the Son of God. And Jesus just said that baptism and salvation go hand in hand. Belief, baptism, salvation. It's exactly what Peter said. It's what the Bible teaches, BJ.
2: But will we accept the word of the King? This is where our submission comes back into it. And some people say, I will not believe it unless, you know, it's what I think about it. And there, I'll accept anything. Mark Twain, I think, is the one who said, it's not the things in the Bible I don't understand that trouble me. It's the things I do understand. Because what he was saying was, because now I know what I'm obligated to do, and that weighs on me. And people sometimes want to write their own copy of God's Word. We've all heard the stories about saying to someone, well, if you'll turn over to this passage, you'll read and turn it over there. No, that's not in my Bible because I cut it out. That may just be a preacher story, although I think I've actually met a preacher or two who's run into that, where people sure literally cut out sections of their Bible they didn't like. But on the day of judgment, is God going to judge us on the Bible we wrote and the Bible that we scissored and pasted together? Or is he going to judge us by the words that Christ spoke, John 12:48?
1: Great question. You know, Jesus talked about having an honest and good heart. I remember years ago hearing Brother Franklin Camp, who's now deceased, I remember Brother Camp said regarding that verse, he said, you know, if you don't have an honest heart, you don't have a good heart. And that can be troublesome. But the fact of the matter is, in order to be receptive to the Word of God, we have to be honest and to admit, okay, it is what it is. It says what it says. And, you know, again, that goes back to submitting to the lordship, the kingship of Jesus.
2: That's right.
1: You know, he has absolute rule. He is sovereign. He didn't ask me what I thought about it. He just said, this is what you need to do.
2: Absolutely. And why would we ever try to claim that we love Jesus and then not be willing to follow his teachings? If you love me, Jesus said, keep right my commandments, John 14:15. This is the love of God, that we keep his commandments. His commandments aren't burdensome, 1 John chapter 5 and verse 3. And so we know that if we really love Jesus, we'll keep his words. Jesus said, if a man loves me, then he will keep my words, John 14:21. Just over and over again, there is this emphasis in John 14:23, I think, is the passage. And so we need to get back to the Bible, because it's the only thing that will actually take us to the one place we all claim we want to go.
1: That's
2: it's
1: right.
2: Our GPS, gospel plan of salvation, to get us
1: that's
2: there.
1: That's right. You know, Peter was right when he said to Jesus that he had the words of eternal life. This book can give us eternal life if we'll only follow it. BJ, I know that when we talk about baptism, New Testament baptism, there are some who don't understand believer's baptism. And there are those today who have this idea that we are born in sin. So how do you counter that way of thinking?
2: If I believe the Bible, here's what I know. The Bible says in Ezekiel 18:20, the Son shall not bear the iniquity of the Father, neither shall the Father bear the iniquity of the Son. The righteousness of the righteous shall be upon him, and the wickedness of the wicked shall be upon him. It's not transferred by birth. I know that Deuteronomy 24:16 says, every man shall be put to death for his own sin, not for the sins of his mom and dad. And this idea that Adam and Eve took their sinful nature and passed it on down to their boys, who passed it on down to their boys and girls, and it's been passed on down. Well, wait a minute, what are we going to do when we get to Mary having Jesus? Is she going to take a sinful nature she got from her mom and dad and then pass it on to Jesus? This is where the false doctrine of the Immaculate Conception comes from, the idea that somehow Mary was immaculately conceived so that she wouldn't receive that sinful nature, so that then she would be thereby qualified to have Jesus without passing on a sinful nature to him. This is what happens when false doctrine is embraced. It leads to so many other false doctrines. And the truth is, Children are born sinless. They are born upright. And they need to grow to a place where they understand and do what's right or do what's wrong. And that's when they become guilty of sin, either by sins of commission or omission.
1: That's right. That's right. BJ, I know that, again, we talk about those who claim that we're born in sin. The Bible doesn't teach that, as you said a moment ago. And there are those that would say, with regard to baptism, that it really doesn't matter about the mode. I mean, you know, you can be sprinkled, poured, but there's a difference. So how do you counter those who say, well, you know, sprinkling and pouring are acceptable?
2: If I care about what the Bible says, it's going to matter. If it matters to God, it matters to me. God, did you ever give us any clear information about whether baptism is acceptable if sprinkling is the mode? What does scriptural baptism require? In John 3:23, John was baptizing in Enon near to Salem because there was much water there. He chose that spot because of the amount of water that was there. There was much water. You don't need much water to sprinkle. You don't need much water to pour. John chose this spot because he needed sufficient water to immerse. And I guarantee you, these paintings we've all seen where John has this seashell with water in it, pouring it over the head of Jesus while they're standing in the river, makes absolutely no sense. Jesus and John both went down into that water. They both came up out of that water, according to Matthew 3:13 and following. And when the eunuch and Philip went down into the water, and both came up out of the water, as Acts 8:35-39 shows, those are examples of baptism being a burial, Romans 6:4. And the Greek word for baptism is baptizo. You know, the Greeks had a word for sprinkling, rantizo, never used in the New Testament. The Greeks had a word for pouring water or pouring some substance, cheo, C-H-E-O, was never used with reference. The word they used throughout the New Testament over 100 times to refer to baptism is the one that refers to dyeing a garment, plunging something into a solution to where it would be completely covered over and completely dyed because it's completely immersed in the solution. And that's the word baptizo, and that's the word we use today to baptize, because baptism is a concept that is clear. The word baptize was transliterated by the translators. Instead of translating it dip, plunge, or immerse, they took the word baptizo and turned an English word baptize out of it. And sometimes people forget that and don't realize that the real meaning of the original word is to immerse.
1: Yeah, and you know, Colossians 2:12, buried with him where? In baptism.
2: There you go.
1: It is a burial, as you said a moment ago, Romans chapter 6. BJ, another tendency among those in denominationalism is to teach this idea, once saved, always saved. I heard a guy on the radio not long ago, and he was saying, look, you need to understand, once you're saved, you're saved. So how do you counter that? Because that's so prevalent today.
2: Right, it is. Jesus is certainly qualified to address this, if anyone is. And in the parable of the sower, he did discuss some who on the rock hear, verse 13 of Luke 8, and they receive the word with joy, but they don't have any root. They for a while believe, and then in time of trial they fall away. And then he talks about those who are falling among the thorns. They go forth, they're choked with cares and riches and pleasures of this life. They bring no fruit to perfection. These are two examples where Jesus said someone started out well but didn't finish. And Paul himself knew that it was possible for someone to fall because he said that he had to buffet his body and keep it under subjection, lest by any means after he had preached to others, he himself should be cast away, 1 Corinthians 9:27. And that's why that same Apostle Paul, just a few verses later, told Christians at Corinth, let him that thinks he stands take heed lest he fall. Wait a minute, Paul, don't you know Christians can't fall? He didn't know that because he told the Galatians who had become Christians but then had gone back to the law, when you do that, you're fallen from grace, the very thing that some people say you can't do.
1: Well, you mentioned the Apostle Paul. Didn't Paul talk about bringing his own body under subjection, lest after preaching to others, he might become a castaway?
2: Right.
1: And so Paul understood the necessity of faithfulness till death.
2: And Jesus said, I'm the vine, you're the branches. Every branch in me, he didn't say, every branch that's pretending to be in me, every branch that is actually in him that does not bear fruit will be pruned, torn away, cast into the fire, and burned. Does that sound like salvation to you? That is the idea, the quibble we often hear is, well, that just proves they were never really saved to begin with. Now, Jesus doesn't say they're pretending to be in me. He says they were actually in me.
1: Yeah, and you know, BJ, what about in 2 Peter chapter 2 when Peter talks about those in verse 15 who have forsaken the right way? And then in verse 20, I don't see how it could be any plainer. For if after they have escaped the pollutions of the world through the knowledge of the Lord and Savior Jesus Christ, they are again entangled in them and overcome. Now, wait a minute, Peter.
2: Mm-hmm.
1: I thought once I was saved, I'm always saved. That's not what he said here. He said they turn from the holy commandment delivered to them. But back in verse 20, he said they're again entangled in them, overcome. The latter end is worse for them than the beginning. It would have been better for them not to have known the way of righteousness than after having known it.
2: They did know it.
1: They did.
2: Yes.
1: So, BJ, how in the world have we come to a point in time when people so readily embrace a doctrine that is not biblical?
2: You know, if you think about it, it's not a lot different than the doctrine Satan tried to teach in the Garden of Eden when he says, no, you won't surely die. You can do exactly the opposite of what God said do, and there'll be no consequences. That's essentially, if you think about it, what Satan was trying to dupe Eve into believing. You can reject God's plain commandment, and you won't die. He said you would, but no, you won't. Well, we have people today basically in the religious world teaching you can do the exact opposite of what God said to do, and there won't be any consequences, because once you're saved, you're always saved, and you can never lose your salvation thereafter. Well, that's surely going to be a problem when you compare it to the scriptures, because the Bible shows us that those in the church at Sardis who had their names in the book of life,
1: that's right,
2: could have them blotted out of the book of life if they didn't overcome, Revelation 3:5. Now, wait a minute. In order for a name to be blotted out of the book of life, it first what?
1: It has to be in the book of life.
2: And if it's in the book of life, that means you've been saved, or else God would never put your name in there. Unless you want to take the position that God's going to say, oops, that's blasphemy. To say, yeah, I put your name in there thinking you were saved, but then you showed me you really weren't saved and you just kind of fooled me on that one. Now, God knows whether it was genuine or not. And if the name's in the book of life, then salvation has occurred, or God would never have put the name in there in the first place. But if the name in there equals salvation, what would blotting it out equal?
1: Yeah.
2: Loss of salvation.
1: Right. And you know, what are people going to do with, for example, Hymenaeus and Philetus, men who were teaching the resurrection had already passed, and Paul said they overthrow the faith of some. Well, obviously they had embraced the faith. What about Demas? Paul said Demas had forsaken him, having loved this present world. Demas is identified by Paul some 6 years earlier as a fellow laborer,
2: right,
1: in the kingdom of God, but he went AWOL. BJ, you know, we talk about the clarity of Scripture and the fact that Scripture is always in harmony. And yet, sadly, people just don't look at the book.
2: Simon the sorcerer believed, was baptized, Acts 8:13. What's his status? Well, he that believeth and is baptized shall be saved, Jesus taught in Mark 16:16. Simon believed, was baptized, therefore he would be, according to Jesus, saved.
1: Right.
2: All right, here's a saved man a few verses later who's being told to repent of his wickedness and to pray lest the thought of his iniquity might be forgiven. And so think about this. Why didn't Peter say, well, this just proves your baptism was not valid? Because if it were, you wouldn't be acting like this. No, Peter says, yeah, you were saved, but you've already gone into sin by trying to bribe the apostles to buy the gift of God with money, and now you need to repent or perish. And so the idea is that a Christian, a child of God, like Simon the sorcerer, can do something that causes them to be in need of repentance. Then the answer is not to be baptized, it's to repent and pray. That's the second law of pardon.
1: Right.
2: And that's what people need to do if they've been scripturally baptized.
1: Well, that's right. BJ, we've got about 2.5 minutes left. What would a person need to do to become a member of the church that we read about in the Bible and ultimately to have the hope of life eternal?
2: You know, if the Apostle Paul were sitting in this chair and you ask him that, shouldn't my answer match the same answer we could read from Paul's own words? Do you and I have any idea how Paul would answer that question? Yes, we do, because he wrote down in Scripture what the Holy Spirit gave him to write, the commandments of the Lord, 1 Corinthians 14:37. What Paul wrote are the commandments of the Lord. And Paul talked about the need to believe. With the heart, man believes. And with the mouth, confession is made unto salvation, Romans 10:9-10. So if Paul was here, he would say, you need to believe, but you also need to repent. Because Paul, didn't you say the goodness of God will lead you to repentance? Yes, Romans 2:4. And Paul, there at Mars Hill, aren't you the one that said God has commanded all men everywhere to repent? Acts 17:30. So would Paul emphasize repentance if he were sitting in this chair?
1: Yes, he would.
2: Yes, he would emphasize faith. He would emphasize repentance. He would emphasize confession. Do you think Paul would emphasize baptism if he were sitting in this chair?
1: No question.
2: Well, no doubt, because in Romans 6, he said, know ye not that so many of us, wait, that includes you, Paul? Yes. As were baptized into Jesus Christ. Paul, what did you teach about what's in Christ? No condemnation, Romans 8:1. Salvation is in Christ, 2 Timothy 2:10. Grace is in Christ, 2 Timothy 2:1. All spiritual blessings in Christ, Ephesians 1:3. Paul, how do you get into that and get all that? How do you get into Christ and get all that? Baptized into Christ. That's how you do it. And he would say the same thing today that he said in the first century when he wrote those passages. And so if he has not changed, if the words he has written have not been taken out of the way, tell me, Mike, why would I want to teach anything different? And then Paul would say that we need to 1 Corinthians 15:58. Once we've been baptized for the remission of sins, be steadfast, unmovable. Our laboring will not be in vain in the Lord.
1: Right. You know, Christianity, best way to live.
2: Amen.
1: BJ, thank you so much. And thank you for being a part of our program today. We hope and pray that what's been said has helped you. Hope to see you back here again next week. Until then, God bless.
0: You've probably heard of House to House, Heart to Heart. 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
1: For who is God except the Lord? And who is a rock except our God? It is God who arms me with strength and makes my way perfect. He makes my feet like the feet of deer and sets me on my high places. Psalm 18, verses 31 through 34.

Welcome to Book, Chapter, and Verse, and I'm Jeff Archie. This is a program where we spend just a few moments looking at the precious book divine, God's Word, and examining book, chapter, and verse. I hope you will tune in each week as we look at God's Word together. Thanks for joining me today. Please know that at the end of our broadcast, we will offer Bible study material absolutely free so that you may continue your studies in God's Word in the privacy of your home. So please, stay tuned, and thanks again. Our book, chapter, and verse today will come from the book of 2 Timothy, chapter 3, verses 14 through 17. If you'd like to reach for your Bibles, we'll look at that scripture together. In this scripture, Timothy says, or rather Paul is saying unto Timothy, "But continue thou in the things which thou hast learned and hast been assured of, knowing of whom thou hast learned them, and that from a child thou hast known the holy scriptures, which are able to make thee wise unto salvation through faith which is in Christ Jesus. All scripture is given by inspiration of God, and is profitable for doctrine, for reproof, for correction, for instruction in righteousness, that the man of God may be perfect, thoroughly furnished unto all good works." And again, that's 2 Timothy 3, 14 through 17. Now in verse 14, notice the conjunction, but. The writer Paul reminds Timothy to hold on to what he has learned. The best thing is before him. Not only should Timothy learn, but he must be assured of it and know it. Let us ask ourselves, why do we believe what we believe? Have you ever wondered about the things you've been taught about religion or about church and wonder if it is true? In 1 Thessalonians 5:21, Paul says, "Prove all things. Hold fast to that which is good." Let's prove all things today with book, chapter, and verse from God's Word. Let's go back and look at 2 Timothy 3 and verse 15 for just a moment. Let's look at the best thing to learn. That's the Scriptures. The word child here refers to an unborn child in Luke 1, 41 or 44, maybe a newborn child in Luke chapter 2 and verse 12 concerning Christ, and Acts 7 and verse 19, the young children, but in context, the newborns during the time of Pharaoh during the birth of Moses. Let's think also about a babe in Christ of 1 Peter chapter 2 and verse 2. The infants that came before Christ in Luke 18 and verse 15. The word child is used in a lot of different ways. For Timothy, we see him as a young man learning from his grandmother and his mother, as in 2 Timothy 1 and verse 5, and he also learned from the Apostle Paul. Learning from his grandmother and his mother was a charge under the law. In Deuteronomy chapter 11, verses 19 and 20, Moses told the children of Israel, "And you shall teach them your children," speaking of God's law and his ordinances, his commandments, "speaking of them when thou sittest in thine house, and when thou walkest by the way, when thou liest down, when thou risest up. And thou shalt write them upon the doorpost of thine house and upon thy gates." Notice, when you rise in the morning, when you walk during the day, when you sit down, when you lie down, God's Word was to be part of the family in every which way. Interestingly enough, is all the research in recent years that a child learns while carried by the mother prior to birth. And once again, God's Word affirms something that is discovered centuries later. Listen to what Paul also told Timothy earlier in 2 Timothy 1:13. "Hold fast the form of sound words which thou hast heard of me, in faith and love which is in Christ Jesus." So Timothy is learning from his grandmother and mother and learning from Paul. As we think about that influence, the influence that you have in your family, and yet where we learn about Scripture elsewhere. Now let's talk a little bit about the Scripture. Now in our context of 2 Timothy chapter 3, it's referring to the Old Testament. In Psalm 19 and verse 7, "The law of the Lord is perfect, converting the soul. The testimony of the Lord is sure, making wise the simple."
And when Jesus walked on this earth, in John 5, 39 and 40, Jesus said, "Search the Scriptures, for in them ye think ye have eternal life, and they are they which testify of me, and you will not come to me that you might have life." So when we talk about the best place, we learn from the best place, the Scriptures. And I was thinking of all the opportunities as a child. The first song I learned, probably "Jesus Loves Me" or "Baby Moses." Early memory work, some of the earlier texts that I learned, like Mark 16, 16, and others. As a child, we learn those things. It's amazing what children can learn and retain today. There are many more opportunities that we can think about. And from a child, we're able to learn. I still find it rather interesting that when people have computer problems, they look for a child, a young person, because they're knowledgeable of those things. And what we learn of a child makes a great, great difference. We can never underestimate the knowledge of learning, and especially of children. Now, the best thing to learn, of course, the Scriptures. But verse 16, the best thing to convict us, the Scriptures. Now, in the context of verse 15, that's referring to the Old Testament. From a child, you have known the Holy Scriptures. But in verse 16 would address the New Testament as well. As he would say, all Scripture is given by inspiration of God. About this time, several books were already penned. The Gospels were penned. The life of Christ was being taught. And the apostles also spoke as the Spirit directed. So at this point, the New Testament is not complete, but yet as they would speak, as the Spirit directed, they would know the truth. And the books that were penned were inspired. Listen to 2 Peter 1, verses 20 and 21. Knowing this first, that no prophecy of the Scripture is of any private interpretation. For the prophecy came not in old time by the will of man, but holy men of God spake as they were moved by the Holy Spirit. You see, it wasn't by the will of man things were penned. It was by the Holy Spirit guiding those men of old. Listen to Peter now in 2 Peter chapter 3, 15 and 16. Peter says, "An account that the long-suffering of our Lord is salvation, even as our beloved brother Paul also according to the wisdom given unto him hath written unto you, as also in all his epistles, speaking in them of these things, in which are some things hard to be understood, which they that are unlearned and unstable rest, as they do the other Scriptures unto their own destruction." Notice he said these things are written. These are Scriptures. This epistle that I've written unto you. So again, during the first century, the Bible was being written. And when you and I look at verse 16 of 2 Timothy chapter 3, all Scripture is given by inspiration of God. And man simply penned it, wrote it, and have had it available for generations. Now let's spend a little bit of time looking at verse 16 and let's define some terms. All Scripture is given by inspiration of God. The word inspiration literally means God breathed. As if God would take the word or God would breathe those words out and man would pen those words. From the end of Genesis to the amen of the Revelation, God's word is inspired of God. The words are God-breathed and penned by inspiration. All Scripture is given by inspiration of God and is profitable for doctrine. Dear friend, listen to Paul in 1 Timothy 4:16. Unto Timothy again, take heed unto you thyself and unto the doctrine. Continue in them, for in doing this thou shalt save both thyself and them that hear thee. Sometimes people think, well, doctrine is not important. We need to think about the man and not the plan. But without the man, we wouldn't know the plan,
And what plan would there be without the man, Jesus Christ? And so doctrine is important. Let me share something with you. When a person says doctrine's not important, it really doesn't matter what you believe. Well, they're teaching that. Do you know another word for doctrine? It's teaching. So in essence, someone is teaching that teaching is not important. That doesn't stand. We understand doctrine is important. Now let's look at the next word here in 2 Timothy 3 and 16 for reproof. Another word would be for conviction. We can know what is not right. Some of our best lessons are learned from things that are simply not right. We are convicted. This is not right. When we learn of the wrong that a person does, if a person murders, if a person commits a felony, we learn from them that we don't want to do that. We learn from the wrong that we may be right. How about the word correction? God's word allows us correction or to be upright or to improve. I like the way a scholar by the last name of Clark said this, for restoring things to their proper uses and places, correcting false notions and mistaken views. We're able to grow with God's word. Surely there have been things that you and I have a viewpoint on that as we study and learn, we realize, I shouldn't hold to that. We may be very sincere. We may mean well in every aspect. But yet when we take a look and realize that word correction corrects us in a better way and a better walk. I think about the television shows that talk about those that are in the service, in the military, and they work on correcting them to do it just right. I was watching sometime back an old episode of Gomer Pyle and remembered how Sergeant Carter would just stay on him constantly, and Gomer's reasoning was, he wants to make me the best. God wants us to be the best. When we're corrected, that helps us to grow. Now, staying in the text, let's define instruction in righteousness. I like the definition of this word. It's a little comprehensive, but let's see if we can break it down a little. It's the idea that the whole training and education of children, which relates to the cultivation of mind and morals, and it employs for this purpose, now it commands and admonishes. Now there is reproof and punishment. And so, in other words, as we learn along the way, we're admonished, sometimes we're punished, but whatever, this allows us to have our souls cultivated, especially by correcting mistakes and curbing our passions. Therefore, instruction which aims at the increase of virtue. In biblical usage, it's like a chastisement or a chastening. Now, I've read it put this way by a writer named Wiersbe. Doctrine is what is right. When we follow doctrine, we're going to do the right thing. Reproof is what is not right. We learn the wrong things, what not to do, if you will. Correction, how to get right. When I learn what is right and know what is not right, then the idea of correction from the scriptures is how to get right. And instruction in righteousness, how to stay right. Now, very quickly, doctrine is what is right. And we're able to go from there and to go to reproof what is not right. Correction, how to get it right. Instruction in righteousness, how to stay right. That's why the scriptures are the best thing to correct our lives. Now let's look at verse 17. The best thing to know, the scriptures. Back to verse 17, that the man of God may be perfect, thoroughly furnished unto all good works. By knowing the scriptures, we're able to mature, to be equipped. In other words, we have the equipment. It is complete and sufficient to do the job.
I have a friend that works on power lines for an electric company in Alabama. And I know that he has to have his equipment prepared and ready every time he goes out on a job. He has to have his equipment ready, and he has to know how to use that equipment. And the more that he knows how to use that equipment, and he uses that equipment, the better he becomes. Now let's think about some other verses along this line of having ourselves equipped and ready. Remember, the scripture is so the man of God may be perfect or equipped or complete, thoroughly furnished. Listen to these texts. 1 Thessalonians 2 and verse 13. Paul said, "For this cause also thank we God without ceasing, because when you received the word of God, which you heard of us, you received it not as the word of men, but as it is in truth, the word of God, which effectually worketh also in you that believe." Did you get that? The word of God, truth, effectually works in us. When you and I study a passage and we learn from that passage and the truth that is within that passage, as all of God's word is true,

Now listen to what Peter says in 2 Peter chapter 1, verses 3 and 4. Peter says, according as his divine power hath given unto us all things that pertain unto life and godliness. Did you get that part? Peter says God's divine power has given us all things that pertain to life and godliness. My friend, there will not be anything else coming to this world. Now watch, that will give us life and godliness. Now watch. According as his divine power hath given unto us all things that pertain unto life and godliness through the knowledge of him that hath called us to glory and virtue, whereby are given unto us exceeding great and precious promises, that by these ye might be partakers of the divine nature, having escaped the corruption that is in the world through lust. And that's 2 Peter chapter 1, verses 3 and 4. So Peter says we have all things that can pertain unto life and godliness. And it's through the knowledge of God that we have that. What is the knowledge of God? What has God revealed unto us? Well, God has revealed his word unto us so that we may know, that we may understand, that we may know the things that God has given us. And he has given us our word, or rather his word, that we may use. Now, with book, chapter, and verse, let's think for just a little bit about what we've talked about today. We know that God's word is the best thing to know. You and I can know God's word, and each time we gather together, that's our aim. We want to sit down and know the word of God. We can do that by looking at the books, the chapters, and the verses. 66 books are in the Bible, and they read as one. Chapters and verses allow us to know and to look and to research of what we need to know. God's word indeed is the best thing to learn and to know, and it's the best word to convict us, to help us correct our lives, to help us to live better lives, to help us to live for God and faithful for him. God's word will convict us. It tells us when we're wrong, but instruction in righteousness, it lifts us when we are right, right in God's eyes. And then we think about it's the best word to help us learn, to help us grow, to help us be what God would have us to be, that we can become complete or perfect in the biblical sense. God's word indeed is the best thing. And as we study God's word together here on book, chapter, and verse, we're just able to simply take a text such as 2 Timothy chapter 3 and to work with it and to understand God's will for our lives. There'll be other passages we'll look at as well, but we'll know from 2 Timothy chapter 3 that this is the word that will help us to learn, to know, to convict us, and to strengthen us as we press onward. One last time, that from a child thou hast known the holy scriptures, which are able to make thee wise unto salvation through faith, which is in Christ Jesus. All scripture is given by inspiration of God and is profitable for doctrine, for reproof, for correction, for instruction in righteousness, that the man of God may be perfect, thoroughly furnished unto all good works. That's our book, chapter, and verse for today. Now again, stay tuned. We're going to spend just a few moments in song. And then after we come back with our singing, we want to come back. We'll wrap up the program, but don't leave till the very end. And I'll share with you some things that will help you in your study of the book and the books, chapter, and verse within.

God's Word is the best thing to learn, to convict, and to know. Thank you for joining us in our study. And please know any way that we can help you in your search, in book, chapter, and verse, we will do our very best. We'd love for you to know more of the Word of God, to believe it, to repent of your sins, confess Jesus as the Son of God, and to be buried with Him in baptism, and to begin a good walk in a faithful life. We would love to be able to help you here at Book, Chapter, and Verse. Please let us hear from you, and let us know how we can help your pursuit of truth. I'm Jeff Archie, and thank you for joining us today on Book, Chapter, and Verse.

0: question, who is Jesus, is not as simple as it seems.
1: Right.
0: Because there's so much to unpack. But we do have an issue in the world of people saying, okay, yeah, in theory, Jesus is just as great as Santa Claus. He's a great story. He helps children behave. But that's really it. There, you know, Santa's not this, and Jesus is the same thing as Santa. How do we prove that Jesus is a real being? What would you do if someone asked for proof?
1: Well, there's extra biblical proof. We have the writings from the first century of historians. If all we had and people were to take the Bible and just say, look at it from a historical document, there is much proof about who he was associated with and all of that, and coming before Pilate and all of that well documented as well. And so those are things that I think are key when you look at, we can go outside the Bible to see evidence that, yes, he was a real man.

0: It's amazing, you know, being preachers of the gospel and having an opportunity to talk about the church on a regular basis to people. And of course, every sermon can't be about the church. You know, every sermon can't be about water baptism. You've got so many things in the Bible to cover. But there are questions about the church that are asked. And I think the ones that we're going to talk about are the most commonly asked questions about the church. The first is, what would you do if someone asks you why you attend the Church of Christ over all the other denominations that you could attend?
1: Well, I think that I'd like to begin with the thought that, you know, I searched for a long time. I did not grow up in the Church of Christ. And so I was asked this question, you know, quite a bit, you know, when I put on Christ in baptism, when I, you know, was attending faithfully, you know, right from the beginning, and people could see a change in what I was doing and obviously what I believed, and saw that there was some difference there. This question seemed to come up along, you know, why do you attend the Church of Christ? What is it about, you know, the Church of Christ? And, you know, the thing that I want them to know is, look, it wasn't convenient. It was not, a close by option. It wasn't, you know, it was more than just this was the family church. This was the church that I found in Scripture. Mm-hmm. And I visited most every denominational group, at least under the big categories, that's out there. And you know, it was, and I did that for a good long time, trying to find something. Knew that I needed to change my life, knew that I needed to live a better life. But as far as religion, you know, quote unquote, was concerned, I didn't know. So I was out there searching. Now, at the same time I was searching, my wife was a member of the church. And at the time we were dating, and so I would go home and visit, and I'd visit where she attended, and that happened to be the Church of Christ. And therein, I was hearing gospel sermons. Mm-hmm. I was hearing Scripture, and I would go and I would visit these other places. You know, the rest of the month, you know, that might be a once a month thing, but I would go, you know, to these other places, and I would hear a lot of opinion, a lot of, you know, stories and different things like that, a lot of anecdotes, but I wasn't hearing gospel. I wasn't hearing a lot of Scripture. I could go visit the Church of Christ on one occasion, and I would hear more Scripture in one sermon than I would hear the whole rest of the month, maybe the next 2 months combined. And so that told me something, you know, that they had a respect for Scripture. Well, what was it that it was, about the Church of Christ? Well, it was about reading it in Scripture. It was finding the truth there. And that's really what it was for me, you know, in finding the truth. And so when somebody asked me the question, I want them to understand, you know, I wasn't born in it. I found it in Scripture, you know, based in Scripture. And I say, well, you know, but isn't every church, you know, out there, you know, part of Scripture, you know, and you'll get that a lot of time, kind of connected to this same question. But need to soon realize that our Lord promised to build His church, Matthew 16:18. I will build my church. And that's important to note, because He says, my church. And you will talk to a lot of people out there and say, well, my church, or His church, her church, this church, that church, black church, white church. There's a lot of different options that are out there. You know, a lot of different hyphenated type churches that are out there. But Jesus said, I'll build my church. I want to be a part of that church, not some man's church. Sure. I want to be a part of our Lord's church. He said, I'm going to build my church. That's where salvation is, Ephesians 1:3. I want to be a part of it. And I find out that He is, in fact, the head of the church. Ephesians 1:22-23. And therefore, He talks about the body being that church. And so just a few chapters later in Ephesians, I read in Ephesians 4:4, there is one body. Mm-hmm. It's exclusive in and of itself. I didn't make it exclusive. Our Lord made it exclusive by building it. So it's not one among many denominations. It is one. It's not a denomination. And therefore, it is the one we read about right here. Now, if I come along and I read in Scripture, this is what the church is, you know, supposed to be doing. This is what characterizes the church. Here's the entrance of how you get into that church, not joining it, but being added to it. Acts 2:47. Those type of things that you hear about in the world, those things don't seem to match Scripture. And that became a problem for me right off the bat. But that was one of the first things I was beginning to notice, that some of these particular groups, I'd go to this one, and they're talking about, this is how one's saved. Well, you just believe, this is how one's saved. You know, you repent and do a, you know, be a better person and everything and ask Jesus in your heart. Well, I'm looking for scripture for that, and I don't see it. And yet, I can read about the Lord's church, and this is how they were added to the church. This is how they were saved. And I can do those things and be that one church. The one body. And I think that's important. And that's where I try to take the conversation. And I simply would ask this of that individual who in turn asked me, if I have the time to do so, is I'm going to ask, so what opportunity have you had to study about the one church of the Bible? Because I want to make that point, and I want to give them opportunity too to study it. Because that's, you know, for me, that's what was most important.
0: Sure.
1: Was studying about the one church.
0: Well, it's amazing. You brought up some of the points that I would have brought up myself. You know, Matthew 16:18, my church, singular. Acts 2, you have the day of Pentecost where the church is starting to get going because the members are being added to the church. 2:47 says added to the church daily. Now, a couple of questions. You know, why do I attend the Church of Christ? It's the only church I find in the Bible.
1: Yeah.
0: And if all Scripture is given by the inspiration of God and is profitable for all parts of my life, then I'm very well off by looking only in this book for where I can go to church. Imagine if on the day of Pentecost, Jesus had been preached and all of this had happened, and Peter then said, now, once you've been baptized, what church would you like to attend? Would you like to attend this church or that church? What about this contemporary church? That wasn't even on the table.
1: Right.
0: There was nothing on the table. In fact, you have at the start of Acts 2, the church is starting and everybody is coming together. They're being added to the church daily. You get to the book of Galatians, though, and you find a problem.
1: Yeah.
0: You have a church that is, or churches, I should say, that are no longer even following after what they had been taught. And Paul says, I'm very surprised by this, that you would be so quickly removed from what you were told. And what they had done was, of course, go back to the old law. They'd gone back to the way that the old law and the Old Testament worked, and they were using that as their justification. But Paul says, you know, there is not another in the book of Galatians. There is no other law. There is no other gospel. He says that in verse number 7, that which is not another. You think you're under a new gospel, but there is no other. There's one. There's only one gospel. When I say, this is my wife, she's my only wife.
1: Right.
0: I can't have more than one. Unless our marital bond breaks, dissolves, whether through divorce because of fornication or whether one of us dies, the only way that we're no longer going to be married is if those two things, one of them happened. As long as we are living and married, she is my wife.
1: Right.
0: Singular. And she is no one else's. I can't say that about any other woman. I can't say that they're my wife. They're not my wife. She's my wife. I can't say about any other church that it's acceptable to God if it doesn't fall under the guidelines that God has set before it. And that's not being mean or hateful. It's not being rude or being unkind.
1: Right.
0: But that is what a lot of people think.
1: Sure.
0: You get the, you're the only ones going to heaven, and your Bible thumpers who hate homosexuals, and you hate people who believe that their body, their choice, and all, you're so hateful. Wayne, what would you do if someone said that to you?
1: Well, typically that's a loaded question.
0: Right.
1: It really is, you know. Any of those that you just mentioned would be a loaded question. And I don't know if they're just looking for a fight or if they're looking... So, I think the best way to handle that oftentimes is to try to diffuse the situation, diffuse the tension to some degree, because typically that happens as we've been studying something, you know, for them to know some specifics about the Church of Christ and then to turn around and say, you know, that you're hateful, you must be a hateful people, you know, in that way. Something has happened or something has made them think that, so I really want to know what it is. I genuinely want to know. I'd like for them to tell me, so I'm going to ask them, you know, well, what is it that would make you say that the Church of Christ is hateful in that way? And I would let them... Yeah, vent, get it out, whatever it is that you think that you have to say or whatever, and we can go from there as far as how that continued conversation is going to take place. But as that conversation continues and they've said their piece, whatever they think that it is, you know, I'm going to turn back around. I'm going to say, okay, you know, well, would you like to know what the Bible says about whatever it is that they have issue with. And because what I'm going to try to do is I'm going to try to engage people with Scripture, try to get people back to the Bible, back to studying their Bible. And a question like that that comes about is an emotional question. We've called it a loaded question.
0: Yeah.
1: But it's an emotional question. I'd like to get us away from that emotional part of that conversation, diffuse it as best we can, and say, you know, do you want to get back to what the Bible says here? Do you want to know what the Bible has to say about whatever that issue is, whether it be homosexuality, whether it be about the one church? What is the specific thing that's caused that question, that loaded question, for them to think that the church is hateful? A lot of times it's the fact that the church is exclusive, and in our society that's a bad word.
0: Right.
1: And so if you're exclusive, that means you're not including everyone. And certainly a God who is a loving God includes everyone. Yeah, God sent His only begotten Son to die for all. He so loved the world, John 3:16. But that doesn't mean that all are going to be saved. In fact, Jesus Himself taught that there would be few that find it, mm-hmm. when many are going to be lost and going the way of destruction, Matthew 7:13-14. So that tells me that the church itself is exclusive, because it's the Lord's church. It's not my church. Wayne doesn't own the church, and neither does Michael, for that matter, you know. So the only one who is the head of the church is Jesus Christ. So it is exclusive in its very nature, and that upsets some people. But we have a way that if people are honest enough and want to be honest with Scripture and with themselves, that we can get back to Scripture and we can find out what the Bible says. And that's the approach that I would take with that type of question, that type of individual that we're having to deal with.
0: I find it interesting. It just kind of struck me. The church is His body. Mm-hmm. We learn that in the book of Ephesians, as well as there's only one. I find it so amazing that people get so upset with how the Lord wants to govern His body.
1: Right.
0: When one of the very arguments we hear today is, it's my body, it's my choice.
1: Sure.
0: Well, it's the Lord's body, therefore it's His choice on how He wants it to run. And is a doctor considered hateful when he tells the patient that they have cancer? No. I've never once heard someone in their right mind suggest that the doctor was mean and cruel when he came in and gave the diagnosis that they didn't want to hear.
1: Yeah.
0: I've had that happen in my own life. I've got a disease that, you know, affects my immune system and how I, you know, digest and how I handle food and all this kind of thing. And I could tell when the doctor came in after we did the procedure to try to figure out if I had it or not, that he was heavy-hearted.
1: Yeah.
0: And then he didn't like, and he came in with the images. He's, Mr. Clark, this is what we're looking at. Here's what we're looking at. Here's what you've got. And I remember he looked at me and said, I'm so sorry. Why? He didn't do it.
1: Right.
0: He didn't take pleasure in telling me that my life was altered for the rest of my life, because there's no cure for what I have currently.
1: Sure.
0: So suppose that he'd done it the other way, though, the way that we want the world to treat sin. Suppose he'd looked at the chart, saw what I had, and goes, this is going to ruin his life. So I'm not going to tell him. I'm just going to walk in, Mr. Clark, everything's fine. I could have sued him down the road when I got worse in my health for lying to me.
1: Sure.
0: You know, on Judgment Day, we're going to have people that are going to get so upset if we don't tell them the truth. And the song You Never Mentioned It to Me, we're going to have people that basically look, you knew that I was not doing well.
1: Right.
0: And you never said anything. But there are also going to be on judgment people on Judgment Day that they're going to look at us and go, I'm so sorry. I you know, if you could picture it that way, I never believed you.
1: Yeah.
0: And I should have. It's too late. The Lord governs His body the way He sees fit. And the body is the church. And the church, He has certain expectations and certain rules and requirements that must be met in order for that church to be pleasing to Him. But I find it interesting that, you know, in Galatians 4 and verse 16, you have Paul telling the churches of Galatia, am I now your enemy because I've told you the truth? Are you mad at me because I'm doing what is helpful to you? You know, my wife and I, when we took our son for his first doctor's visit, you know, they gave him a shot. Mm-hmm. And they were some of those long needles, you know, that they gave the shot with. And he didn't like it. Not many babies do. He kind of looked up. I remember he looked at Megan and just started crying. And I'm sitting there going, he doesn't get it. but this is what's best for him. Right. We're helping him in the long run. When I was 5 years old, my mom took me to be vaccinated to give me the opportunity to be, you know, resistant to the bad diseases that could have come upon me and could have really made me sick. I didn't like that. I don't like needles. I don't like blood. And some of the very things that they did required blood and definitely required a lot of needles. Well, I never looked at my mom as I've gotten older. At the time, I probably hated her guts because I was five and didn't know any better. But I've never looked at her as I've gotten older and thought, man, how cruel was she for doing that? Because she did it out of love.
1: Right.
0: She did what was going to be hard to do out of love. And when I look at an individual, and I've said this a lot in my recent preaching, and I'm going to continue to say it, I don't like believing it any more than I like preaching it, but I don't have a choice. I don't have a choice.
1: Yeah.
0: This is what the text says. I would love to be able to look at an individual and say, yeah, live how you want to live. You do whatever you want to do. There's no problem with that. But I'd be lying to them.
1: Sure.
0: I'd love to be able to tell an individual, you don't want to come back to church on Sunday night? Who cares, man? You go to the game. You go watch the Super Bowl. It's fine. But I can't do that.
1: Yeah.
0: Because if I do that, I don't truly love them. Love causes for hard conversations. I'm sure, I know it's happened in my life, and I'm sure it's happened in yours, where our spouses have told us things we probably didn't want to hear, but sure, we needed to hear. And we may not have liked hearing it when we were told, and we probably didn't even maybe handle it the best way, because we're like, come on, that's not true. But we needed to hear it.
1: Yeah.
0: That's what love does. Love does what's best for the individual, even if that individual doesn't understand it. And the problem that we have today is we've bought into this culture based on a lie that Satan has told, that in order to be loving, you have to just be accepting of everything. Okay, well then am I to accept a murderer because he's just that way? No, I obviously speak out against that. And I have seen people that do that. They speak out against murder. They speak out against what right, they deem to be wrong.
1: Right.
0: Well, then they're not truly practicing what they preach.
1: Not being consistent.
0: Right. You're not being consistent enough, because if you're going to say love is acceptance, then you must accept everything. Well, the problem is that's a slippery slope. That brings us into a danger of you have to accept pedophilia because that's just how someone's programmed. Mm-hmm. But no one's going to suggest that. I can't then turn around and suggest that I have to just accept homosexuality when my Lord tells me that I can't. And it's not because I'm hateful.
1: Right.
0: It's because I'm loving. It's because I love you enough that I don't want you to go to hell. I don't want you to face what the Bible says is coming for an individual that does what is against God's word. And when the Bible calls something unnatural, that goes against nature,
1: yeah,
0: I need to be able to tell people in love. Now, there obviously, you know, I'll say this and then I've got another question to ask you. And obviously, we've got the right and the wrong way to do it.
1: Yeah.
0: You know, there's obviously the way to handle it, Galatians 6:1, the spirit of meekness. The yeah, spirit of meekness dictates that I handle it with care. I liken this in a Bible class recently to, you know, in the TV shows when there's a bomb that needs to be defused. I have never seen on a TV show the officers go, all right, everybody, ready? Fire. And they start shooting at the bomb. I've never seen the bomb squad take a baseball bat to the thing. They always handle it very cautiously. They're walking slowly just in case the vibration might set off the bomb. They're so careful. They're so concerned. We need to treat sin that way, being so careful and so concerned, but still deal with the problem.
1: Yeah.
0: They still go and defuse the bomb. We still need to try to go defuse it, but in the right way, with the right attitude and the right mindset.
1: Yeah.
0: But I think the problem that we face the most, Wayne, is this idea that it really doesn't matter where we go. Doesn't matter what we do, we're all worshiping the same God. It's kind of like you drove a certain route to get here today and I drove another, but we both got here. So what would you do if someone said that to you? It doesn't matter who we were, how we worship, we're all worshiping God.
1: Well, the problem is the analogy doesn't match.
0: Mm-hmm.
1: And that's what they've expected us to accept their premise, and
0: right,
1: it doesn't match. It's not ending up in the same place, you know. And so I think about Acts chapter 17. You have Paul, the Apostle Paul, and he's on Mars Hill, and he's preaching there in Athens, and the statement that is made, verse 22, it begins, Paul stood in the midst of Mars Hill and said, "You men of Athens, I perceive that in all things you are too religious," or too superstitious, the King James, too religious. These were a religious group of people, right? And he says you're over religious. You're too much. And I would liken it to you're too inclusive of everything. Why? Paul says I beheld your devotions. Literally, I beheld this altar and that altar and this altar and that altar. And we would do the same thing today. We would drive through town and we go, well, there's a church building. There's a church building. There's a church building. This kind of church. This kind of church. This kind of church. That kind of church. And we would see the same thing. And we do. It doesn't, you know, on the ride here and on the ride home, we'll pass, you know, 20 different groups, religious groups maybe, or maybe more. And Paul is saying you're over religious, you're accepting of all of these things. And they were accepting of an altar to this God, an altar to that God, an altar to this God, and so forth. And Paul says, you have this this altar that's over here that with the subscription, superscription under it that says, to the unknown God. So just in case we miss one, maybe, or just because there's the unknown God. And he says, let me tell you about him. You know, I get you people are a religious people, but let me tell you about this one that you don't know anything about. Mm-hmm. You worship him ignorantly. They didn't know him or how to worship him. And so that was something that was important. You know, Paul, you're being pretty rude. These people are religious. These, you know, why are you even going to them to begin with? I mean, they have religion. Go somewhere else. You know, Paul says you're too religious. You've taken it way too far. You've got all of these altars to all of these different groups out here, and he says that's not right. But let me teach you about the unknown God. And he says, you know, that God, he doesn't need man's hands to build him something so that he might be worshipped. He's the God of all creation. He's the God of heaven. And so and so he begins to teach them about the unknown God. And then I find this phrase, and he hath made of one blood all nations. This is verse 26. Mm-hmm. Of men for to dwell on all the face of the earth. Now he knows every individual. God knows. And he's made all these different groups of people, races of people, folks from different nations, different backgrounds. And guess what? They worship all these different beings and groups, you know, and stuff like that. And he says, and hath determined the times therefore appointed, the bounds of their habitation, that they should, who? All of these of all one blood, he says, that they should seek the Lord if haply, not happily, but happily, they might feel after him and find him, though he's not far from every one of us. In him we live, we move, we have our being. He says even your own poets have talked about him when he says we're his offspring. That's the unknown God. Was Paul being too exclusive here? Was Paul being hateful? Not at all. He was teaching them. Folks, you've missed it. You've overshot, so to speak. These were a zealous, worshiping type of people. Mm-hmm. He says, you've missed the boat here. The unknown God, he doesn't need your temples. He doesn't need your altars. He needs your heart. You need to answer to him. He's the one. These others, they mean nothing. You answer to him. And so he says, the times of this ignorance God winked at, but now commandeth all men everywhere to repent. You're going to have to repent of all this over worship to these other groups. Now you could say Paul was being, I mean our society would say Paul, he's being hateful. He must hate all these other religious groups. That's not the case. Paul loved them. Paul gave, you know, literally would give his life for the cause of Christ. And Paul went into these different places and sacrificed so much so that he could preach the gospel. That's not because he hated them. That's not because he hated all these other groups. It's because he loved them. Mm-hmm. And our society is wrong for teaching us that we can't teach people the truth and to know that there is a truth and that that is exclusive in itself.
0: Right.
1: And that's the problem that our society faces. But, you know, it does make a difference what we believe. And we're not being harsh. We're being loving and trying to teach people the truth.
0: I mean, did it matter which tree Adam and Eve ate from?
1: It seemed to.
0: Did it matter what wood Noah used did it matter who offered the sacrifice in 1 Samuel 13? And that's where I want to kind of close this out.
1: Sure.
0: You've got Saul, and he's been told by Samuel, give me 7 days, 1 Samuel 13 and verse 8, and I'll be there. Now, Samuel's the only one authorized to offer the sacrifice. And it says that Saul waits 7 days according to the time set by Samuel, but Samuel didn't come to Gilgal. The people were scattered from him. So Saul said, bring a burnt offering and peace offerings here to me. And he offered the burnt offering. Now it happened as soon as he finished that who would come up but Samuel? Talk about irony of irony.
1: No doubt.
0: Here's Samuel, and if maybe Saul had just waited a few more minutes, Samuel would have come up. But I find it amazing to me, in both Samuel 13 and Samuel 15, Saul always thinks that he hasn't done that big of a problem.
1: Yeah.
0: It's not that big of a deal. He goes out to greet Samuel, and the very first thing Samuel says is, what have you done? What have you done? And perhaps Samuel smells the sacrifice.
1: Sure.
0: Perhaps he smells the burning of the offering that has been made. And Saul says, well, I saw that the people were scattered from me, and you didn't come within the days that you appointed. It's your fault if you really think about it, Samuel. Adam, it's really your fault, God, if you really think about it, because you gave me this woman.
1: Right.
0: That didn't work. And it didn't work in Saul's case, because he says, well, I know the Philistines are going to come down, verse 12, and I've not made supplication to the Lord. Well, can I honestly tell you, and I know you'll agree with this, but he didn't make supplication to the Lord because he wasn't authorized to offer that sacrifice. And I can't go against God's authority and expect it to be okay. And Samuel tells Saul, you've done foolishly. You've not kept the commandment of the Lord. The Lord would have established your kingdom forever, but not anymore. You think of what Saul did. In one fell swoop, and in the span of 3 chapters, he destroyed his legacy by offering a sacrifice that wasn't his to offer and by sparing things in chapter 15 that weren't his to spare. So God does care how and why we do certain things. And when I go to a place and they say, well, it doesn't matter where we worship, it doesn't matter what we believe, like you said, that doesn't hold water, because the Bible teaches very clearly. It mattered in Leviticus 10 with Nadab and Abihu.
1: Yeah.
0: It mattered in Daniel 1 when he had made this covenant with the Lord that in the diet that would have gone against the covenant of God. And he said, look, this is too important. We can't break our covenant. It mattered in Daniel 3 and in Daniel 6 when the kingdom had said, this is authorized. You can do, in fact, you must do this. They weren't given a choice.
1: Right.
0: But they had one nonetheless, and that was to serve God. I think it's so impressive that just those few examples alone, while quick, that they paint a powerful picture. And what you've said as well paints a powerful picture. Just because you're religious, it doesn't matter. Cornelius was religious, but it didn't matter. Cornelius was a good man, but it wasn't enough. If being good were enough, then we wouldn't have anything to worry about. We wouldn't even have need to go to worship. We'd just be good people. But the Bible teaches something different. The Bible teaches that I can know what the truth is, and I can know that the truth will set me free. But I also can know, in multiple of the letters that Paul wrote, he wrote it to people who were struggling with following after God's commands. Therefore, doing it against what God has written doesn't work. It didn't work for Corinth. It didn't work for Galatia. It didn't work for any of the number of people that Paul wrote to that had problems. Every church that he wrote that had a difficulty to it. It didn't work for some of the churches of Asia.
1: True.
0: You know, where Jesus would even say, I've spewed you out of my mouth because I found you lukewarm, not pleasing to me. We've got to please God. And it's not going to matter where we worship. That's not true. It does matter where we worship. We've got to worship the Lord in spirit.
2: I know.

At the 11th of Leviticus, God required of the ancient people Israel to be holy as he was holy. The requirement was repeated at 1 Peter 1. When we have answered the call to holiness, we have separated ourselves from the carnal world and become reserved unto God for God's purposes. Those who have done so have become sanctified and are known as saints. Holy, saint, and sanctified are all forms of the same word. We are taught at the 12th of Hebrews that no man will see the Lord without holiness, and that diligence is required so that one fail not of the grace of God. Perhaps two important things are being taught to us here. First of all, though a man is saved by divine grace, he is still called unto holiness. Secondly, it is with diligence that he develop and maintain the holiness to which he is called, lest he fail to receive God's grace. It is by diligence in holiness and by the grace of God that a man may one day dwell with his Maker.

The Word of God is quick and powerful and sharper than any two-edged sword, piercing even to the dividing asunder of the joints and the marrow and the soul and the spirit, and is a discerner of the thoughts and of the intents of the heart. Neither is there any creature that is not manifest in his sight, for all things are naked and opened before the eyes of him with whom we have to do. Fourth of the Hebrew letter, beginning there at verse 12. Humanity has been known to wonder from time to time, just exactly what does God think of me? Is he pleased with me? Is he displeased with me? If he is displeased, what must I do to please him? And if he is pleased with me, what must I do to please him even more? If you are among those who find yourself wondering, what does God think of me right now? You really needn't wonder, because the Scriptures should make that absolutely clear. That's one of the things that the Scriptures are for. That indeed you can understand exactly what God expects of you, and based upon that, you can also understand what he thinks of you at any given time. The Scriptures, you see, function to define your very spiritual being, such as that which is described by the two-edged sword that divides, figuratively speaking, the joints and the marrow and the soul and the spirit. That is, it is defining the very core of your spiritual being. You want to know what God thinks of you? It is all right there in Scripture. One of the ways that God has told us in Scripture what he thinks of us, based upon what he expects of us, was in the teachings of his only begotten Son, Jesus Christ. One of his doctrines being this: the kingdom of heaven is likened unto a man who is taking his journey into a far country, called unto him his servants, and divided unto them his goods. Unto one he gave 5 talents, unto one 2 talents, to another 1 talent, to every man according to his several ability, then straightway took his journey. Then he that had received the 5 talents went and traded the same, and made beside them other 5. Likewise, he that had received the 2 talents went and gained beside them other 2. But he that had received the 1 talent went and digged in the earth and hid his Lord's money. After a long time, the Lord of those servants cometh and reckoneth with them. Then he that had received the 5 talents came, saying, Lord, thou deliverest unto me 5 talents. I've gained beside them 5 talents more. His Lord answered him, saying, Well done, thou good and faithful servant. Thou hast been faithful over a few things, I will make thee ruler over many things. Enter thou into the joy of thy Lord. Then he that had received the 2 talents came, saying, Lord, thou deliverest unto me 2 talents, and I've gained beside them 2 talents more. And he answered him, saying, Well done, thou good and faithful servant. Thou hast been faithful over a few things. I'll make thee ruler over many things. Enter thou into the joy of thy Lord. Then he that had received the 1 talent came, saying, Lord, I knew thee that thou art a hard man, reaping where thou hast not sown, gathering where thou hast not strawed. And I was afraid, and went and hid thy talent in the earth, and lo, there thou hast, that is thine. His Lord answered him, saying, Thou wicked and slothful servant, thou knewest that I reaped where I had not sown, and gathered where I had not strawed. Therefore
Thou oughtest to have put my money to the exchangers, that upon my coming I might have had mine own with usury. Take therefore the talent from him. Give it unto him that hath 10 talents. For unto him that hath it shall be given, and he shall have abundance. But from him that hath not shall be taken away even that which he hath. And cast ye the unprofitable servant into outer darkness. And there shall be the weeping and the gnashing of teeth. From the 25th of Matthew, beginning there at 14. Recall that our objective here at looking at what we now call the parable of the talents was to consider, what does God think of me right now? What does God expect of me? Here is one of the ways in which Scripture tells us what God expects and therefore what he thinks of us, based upon whether or not we have fulfilled what he expects. The kingdom of heaven is that to which the Savior makes reference as he opens the parable. The kingdom of heaven, you see, shall be populated by those who are the faithful of the church today. You want to know how the Lord sees each and every member of the church, the kingdom of heaven? Then here is one of the ways that you can see into the mind of God regarding what he expects of you. The kingdom of heaven is just like this. The Lord, as illustrated by this man taking his journey into a far country, is entrusting unto us, illustrated by those 3 servants, certain things of which he expects us to be particular stewards, giving the Savior a return in judgment based upon that which he has trusted with us. Now, here is something that is rather interesting to me personally, and that is something about the omniscience of God. Because he is God, because he is omniscient, because he is eternal, he knows and understands the future as well as he knows and understands the present and the past. I have found myself considering, did the Savior, while using the word talents in this particular parable, perhaps look forward in time and recognize the dual meaning that people in our generation and in our language would place upon that word? The manner in which the word is used in the parable is a unit of weight of measure, typically, you see, of precious metals and therefore money of exchangeable value. We, though, more typically in our generation, use the word in a different way. When we talk about talents, we're generally talking about someone's personal ability, perhaps even something at which they are gifted. Those are his talents. And in either case, we recognize that the Savior has expected a return on talents. Our abilities and our stewardship thereof can be well illustrated by the money delivered unto those 3 servants, with the Lord expecting an appropriate return based upon their good stewardship of that which was put in their care. It's interesting to note also that the Lord said that the money, the talents, were entrusted unto each of those 3 servants based upon their several ability. Now remember, the Lord of those servants is illustrating the Lord Christ himself. He knows what our several individual abilities are. He expects each of us to be good stewards
of those things of which he knows we are capable and able. You want to know what God thinks of you right now? Well, consider yourself in view of the parable of the talents, and whether you're being a good steward of that which God has put into your hand, understanding he knows as well and perhaps better than yourself that of which you are capable. The talents were delivered unto each servant according to his several ability. Sometimes, though, people question, what is my ability relative to the church, and is it really of any value at all? Perhaps you'll recall the Apostle Paul writing unto the church at Corinth, saying that if the ear shall say, because I am not the eye, I am not of the body, is it therefore not of the body? If the foot shall say, because I'm not the hand, I'm not of the body, is it not therefore of the body? If the whole body were an eye, where were the hearing? And if all were the hearing, where were the smelling? But God hath placed the members of the body, each one of them, as it hath pleased him. Coming from the 12th of the first recorded Corinthian epistle, beginning there at verse 15. Members of the physical body, being used to illustrate members of the spiritual body that we know as the body of Christ, the church. Understanding that it is necessary for each member of the body of Christ to perform according to that which has been placed into his hand, remember, as it hath pleased God. Whatever are your talents, whatever are your abilities, they've been placed into your care, and you have been blessed with those as it pleased God. Sometimes, though, an individual may feel that because I'm not able to do what I see someone else do, then I'm going to suppose that I am not of any particular service at all. Well, the Apostle Paul cautioned us not to think that way. The foot has a function. It's not the same function as the hand, but the foot cannot properly say, because I don't do what the hand does, I'm not of the body. Our feet are as important to us as are our hands. The ear cannot say, because I don't see like the eye, I'm not a part of the body, because the ear is as important to the body by what it does as the eye is to the body regarding what it does. Therefore, because one function isn't the other, because one talent or ability is not that of someone else's, one cannot properly suppose that what I have to offer is not as good or as profitable, as advantageous to the church as what somebody else has to offer. Remember, you have been blessed according to that which pleased God for you to have. Just as the Lord, taking his journey into a far country, entrusted each of those servants according to his ability, that which the Lord, their master, knew was good for them to have. But there's also an opposite to this consideration. And that is, those who are blessed with certain talents and abilities cannot look at the talent and the ability of someone else and say, yours is not as important as mine. Oh, that would be a most foul attitude to suppose that someone else just can't be of the same value to the church as myself because he can't do what I do. Oh, the Apostle Paul cautioned that we should never think more of ourselves than we ought to think. The five-talented man would have been ill-placed to suppose that he was more important in the kingdom than the two-talented man or the one-talented man.
each would have also been most ill-placed to suppose that his role in the kingdom was less important than one of his colleagues. What pleased God about the 5 talented men and the 2 talented men is that each of them took that was entrusted into their care and their stewardship, and upon their Lord's return, they gave him a proper return upon that which had been entrusted unto them. Not so the 1 talented man. Do you think because he was only given 1 talent of which to be steward, that his role in the scheme of things was just less important than that of his 2 and 5 talented counterparts? Was he just afraid that if he tried anything with that 1 talent, no matter what it was, it would be the wrong thing? He did say he was afraid. But his fear was based upon a misconception of the Lord who had entrusted him with that 1 talent. His misconception? He thought what the Lord expected of him was unreasonable. He was given 1 talent, and he considered the Lord being a hard man for expecting him to do something with that 1 talent. When his Lord came and reckoned with him, he said, "I knew that you reaped where you hadn't sown. I knew that you gathered where you hadn't scattered." And he considered that to be unreasonable. We ought to recall that the Lord Christ is the judge, not we, with whom those respective talents are entrusted. It isn't up to us to decide whether what the Lord requires of us is acceptable to us. It's up to us to realize that it's acceptable to Him. For us to assume our responsibility as it hath pleased Him, and to give Him a proper return on that which He entrusted to our care. So far as Him gathering where He hadn't scattered and reaping where He hadn't sowed is concerned, isn't that rather consistent with what Scripture teaches us on the matter? He that soweth to the flesh shall of the flesh reap corruption. He that soweth to the Spirit shall of the Spirit reap life everlasting. 6 Galatians 8. Hasn't it always been the role of man in the scheme of things with regard to his relationship to his Heavenly Father that he, as the created, is the sower? As the Apostle Paul said, "I have planted, Apollos watered, God gave the increase." Of course, the sowing is our responsibility. Of course it is. That's the very essence of us using the talents entrusted into our care. And yet here is one who just took it upon himself to decide that the Lord was a hard man for expecting that of him. But understand, the Lord didn't feel that way because he didn't repeat that part of what his unprofitable servant had to say. The servant said, "I knew you were a hard man, that you reaped where you hadn't sowed, you gathered where you hadn't strawed." The Savior didn't feel that he was hard for expecting that. He just told the servant, "You knew that I reaped where I hadn't sown. You knew that I gathered where I hadn't strawed, but you did nothing." And his Savior regarded him as being a wicked and a slothful servant and cast him into outer darkness where there was the weeping and the gnashing of teeth. You want to know what God thinks of you?
Have you taken time in your life to examine what God has put into your hands to use for His glory, for the purposes of His kingdom? Have you taken time to consider what gifts He has given to you with what He

master's will. Yet did commit things worthy of stripes shall be beaten with few stripes. For unto whom much is given, of him is much required. And unto whom men have committed much, of them will they ask the more. Lord, what do you give us to understand about that? Before you consider yourself to have nothing to offer, you need to consider this. None of the master's servants was left with nothing to do. One was given five, one was given two, one was given one, none were given nothing. Everyone was given something to do. And the Lord's expectation is based upon that which he has given you to do. Therefore, to him that knoweth to do good, and doeth it not, to him it is sin. Five talented man knew what was put into his hand. The two talented man did also. And each of these responded to the responsibility given to him based upon the responsibility they knew to be their own, knowing that the Lord would return and want an explanation for what they had done with that which he had trusted to them. The one talented man surely knew the same, but he thought that unreasonable. The basis and the standard of judgment will not be for the likes of you and me to decide. The Lord has already determined that. And he has blessed you and placed into your care and into your stewardship that which has pleased him for you to have. Each part of the body given a job to do as it pleased God. And to him that knows to do good with that, and yet he does it not, he commits sin against God. Here is something else that he does. He demonstrates unto his God a lack of faith. Faith without works is dead. We're told that repeatedly. James, the second chapter, verses 17, 20, and 26, told those several times. Faith without works is dead, being alone. Here is the important thing about faith. Without it, you cannot please God. Hebrews chapter 11, at verse 6. How hard is it to please God without faith? Isn't hard at all. It's impossible. If you expect for God to recognize faith in you, here is the one way that you can accomplish it. By your obedient works. You don't offer God that. Then your faith is not recognized in the eyes of the Heavenly Father. Now you want to know what God thinks of you. Here is something that God has given in his providence. The word providence being a form of the word provide. Here is what God has provided for you. There is no greater example of God's providence than what he has done with the blood of his Son and the record that he has left for you of these things. In his holy word, your copy of the scriptures, there is your own example of the providence of God. You want to know God's thinking about you, your life, your performance as a spiritual being amenable to his laws and answerable to him in judgment? It's right there in the word of God, which is quick, powerful, sharper than any two-edged sword. It is defining for you at this very moment every aspect
of your spirit.

spiritual being. As one who is or should be a part of the kingdom we know as the church, it is the faithful of this who will inhabit the kingdom of heaven. You want to know who will be there? The kingdom of heaven is likened unto. And then you see the parable of the talents. A busy man with 5 talents. Busy indeed. And he made 5 more. And one might think, well, because he has 5 talents, he certainly did have a lot to do, and he was exceptional among the members of the body of Christ. But, you know, on the other hand, if he had 5 talents, he might have found his job less difficult than the one with 2. The one with 2 might have had less to work with from a certain point of view, and therefore you might find that as a 2-talented individual, you're actually showing a far greater example of your industrious and productive approach to spiritual things by doing as much or more with 2 than the other guy did with 5. Oh, but certainly take care that if you are found to be a person of 1 talent, that you don't regard that 1 talent to be unimportant. Don't consider your Savior unreasonable for expecting of you a proper return on that talent. We could look at that parable in our imagination and seeing him bringing back another talent with it that would make the Lord happy. But instead, we see what the Lord thought of him. Let it not be what the Lord thinks of you.

Hello, my name is Cameron Freeman, and we are so glad that you're watching the Gospel Broadcasting Network. Here at GBN, one of our favorite questions to hear is, where is that in the Bible? We want you to know you always have a right to ask that of any preacher, pastor, or priest. We would encourage you to do so. Ask us the same thing, even if it's because you didn't have time to write down the book, chapter, or verse when the speaker said it. Thanks for watching, and we are glad that you're watching the Gospel Broadcasting Network.

Hello and welcome again to the live program today. So grateful that you're with us. I'm Mike Hixon. Very grateful for the opportunity to study with you as we explore the scriptures together. I do want to say that if you have comments or questions, we would be more than happy to take those today. We'll do our best to give you a Bible answer for any Bible question you may have. Today we're going to be talking about the topic, we are living in a lawless society. And I want to stress that again. We are living in a lawless society. The Bible tells us that there are three divine institutions